UCLA, the UCLA lab, and so what you're going to hear tonight, I suggest you pay very close attention to. A couple of more questions on remote viewing coming up, because I am fascinated by that, particularly what we're talking about right now.

0: Back now to Dr. Barry Taff. Doctor, I'm absolutely fascinated by remote viewing. And to hear that sometimes 8 remote viewers, or however many, come back with the identical wrong result would imply, I guess, either that the remote viewers are affecting each other, or the control for them is affecting the remote viewers, the control being the man assigning the random number for the a target, or a completely outside force is affecting what they receive. Which one of those theories would you lean toward?
1: The information that we gathered didn't lean toward any direction, one direction or the other. It just told us that there were times when everyone locked in on precisely the same information. And what's bizarre is that we could never tell beforehand when this was going to occur. And until we, you know, evaluated the results of each particular session, we had no way of knowing what we were dealing with. But sometimes that information was more precise and had a higher degree of convergence than when it was accurate. So we didn't understand. It just told us that the process involves an aspect of consciousness we know nothing about. I mean, no one knows anything about this. It's locking into information at a remote set of coordinates. How we get to that, God only knows. I mean, with all the controls and the protocol and the experiments that have been conducted over the years, the mechanism still isn't understood.
0: Here's an idea. I would suspect the control, the person who is the controller for the remote viewers, the one who assigns the random number. Now, that person, I think, knows what the target is. Am I correct?
1: Yes.
0: All right. It is possible, is it not, to test somebody for PSI ability?
1: Not with a degree of certainty. No, there's no hard and true test that will guarantee results. There, you know, it has to be geared towards the individual. If you standardize testing, it's very boring and fatiguing, and you're not going to get results that are very promising. So if you test the average person with these methods, you're not going to get results that are that impressive. At least that's what I've seen.
0: That's too bad, because I was going to suggest if you could test somebody and get a very low PSI result, somebody with almost no inherent ability, versus somebody with a very high PSI result, a lot of inherent ability, I would think then trying both of those as controls for the remote viewers would be an interesting test.
1: Well, what's bizarre along those lines is that we tried when we got these independent convergence on totally erroneous information, we tried to determine if that information correlated to anything involved in the experiment or any of the people participating in the program. It never did. It was like we all sat down and wrote the same script without even knowing we were going to be writing scripts. It was something along that line, and we never really saw any connection to anything that could be traced down. It was almost like, you know, we all decided to imagine the same thing at the same time.
0: Yeah. Remote viewers claim varying degrees of success. Many of them claim high degrees of success, maybe too high. What do you think? Is there any claim that you can validate?
1: Well, it varies depending on the people you're working with and depending on the situation. We saw sessions where we were getting almost 100% accuracy. We saw other sessions where it was zero. And the only variable we saw that affected performance in a longitudinal sense, strangely enough, and this was looking backwards on the data, this was not with an a priori anticipation. The only thing that we saw that consistently produced a diminution of results across the board was the phases of the moon.
0: Phases of the moon?
1: Yep, and we didn't anticipate it. We saw a drop in results that had a 29-day, an even interval between the diminution, and we looked for what would correlate to it. The only thing that correlated to those consistent drops in performance was the presence of the full moon.
0: How did it relate? During a full moon, it was
1: a drop. The performance diminished.
0: Diminished
1: during the full moon. Did not. There was not a an equal and sort of opposite response during the new moon. We saw it during Santa Ana conditions with the positive ion charge in the air. We saw similar drops in performance, not of the same magnitude, but we saw drops in performance.
0: Oh,
1: and
0: that's fascinating.
1: We try to compensate for the Santa Ana conditions with, you know, negative ion generators and things of that nature. It didn't make much difference.
0: Oh, that's really interesting. Do you think that remote viewing can be further developed? In other words, with additional disciplines and whatever else they can do, that it can yet be improved even more?
1: Oh, I think with the application of one particular technology, positron emission tomography is a form of scanning the brain where they inject a radioactive substance into the bloodstream at glucose, and when the brain metabolizes this, it gives you a very beautiful color scan that shows you what part of the brain is metabolizing to a greater or lesser degree in real time. To my knowledge, no one's done studies to see if remote viewers would show changes in certain areas of the brain if they're processing at a greater or lesser degree during this activity. If this could be done and we saw consistent results that certain areas of the brain were overactive or underactive during this activity, we might know to reinforce that and thereby increase the potential of the phenomena or the performance of the phenomena.
0: What does electroshock therapy do to a person?
1: Well, it's sort of, best way to describe it is you don't remember, even though you know you were getting ECT, you don't remember the experience. It's sort of in the simplest way of short-circuits the brain temporarily and scrambles the activity in the brain. It'd be the simplest way of describing it.
0: Is it almost like rebooting a computer?
1: No, it'd be like sending a high-voltage electrostatic discharge through the computer without destroying it.
0: Oh, that's not such a good idea with computers, Doctor.
1: Right. So that's the closest I could describe it. There's tremendous controversy over the application of ECT in any respect, and
0: Isn't it kind of like slamming a fly with a hammer?
1: No, it's like hitting a fly with a howitzer.
0: Howitzer.
1: More appropriate.
0: Okay, from something like that, a blunderbuss approach, to a more refined approach. In other words, the study you just talked about, looking, for example, at a remote viewer in session and mapping the active areas of the brain, and then individually attempting to stimulate those particular areas of the brain. Could that be done?
1: That's what I was suggesting. Once we know what, let's say we had 100 remote viewers done over a certain amount of time, and let's say we saw consistent patterns of metabolic activity in a PET scan in each of them, and it only occurred during remote viewing activity or some type of paranormal perceptual process, then could we somehow artificially reinforce or enhance that part of the brain or process of the brain, of course, safely, and see a dramatic increase in performance and more reliability?
0: So with that process, it might be possible to eventually artificially cause parapsychological occurrences, poltergeist activity, whatever else, the ability to... What have you ever seen anybody do, Doctor? Have you ever seen somebody move any object with their mind?
1: Well, the most, I guess, unique situation with regard to that was when Uri Geller visited the lab in 1975 at UCLA, and we put him through some controlled situations, and
0: you were there then?
1: Oh yeah, we were there.
0: Okay,
1: and, I was there, and he bent some keys, and the most impressive thing was not him holding a key and bending it, you know, someone else's key, but stroking the key, putting the key down where he wasn't even near it, and the key kept bending and broke independently of, you know.
0: What? The key broke?
1: Broke, snapped, right? Mm-hmm.
0: Snapped.
1: Right, and that was impressive, and I guess, you know, anything could be faked, but. He did some other things there, but that impressed me because...
0: Well, I would take it at UCLA, you would have fairly tight controls. I mean, I can't imagine a trick that could snap a key.
1: Well, I can't either, but there have been debunkers that have made all sorts of claims. I mean, one debunker actually made the claim that Geller had a high-powered laser hidden as one of his teeth, and he was...
0: Oh, for heaven's sakes.
1: You know, things of that nature. That was impressive, but I've seen things in particular cases.
2: 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And now, Art Bell.

0: 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And now, Art Bell.
1: These things kept happening, and the most impressive thing about this case, the girl happens to be epileptic. Now, when the seizures were occurring, the focal seizures were occurring, is when the phenomena would kick up its heels. When the seizures, you know, wane, the phenomena would wane.
2: Now, let me get this straight. The young girl was present, and the phone would ring.
1: And they'd hear her family and I think her boyfriend at one point picked up the phone and heard her talking on it.
2: As a younger...
1: Yeah, and she was responsive. It wasn't like a recording. What? And this happened more than once, to my knowledge.
2: Oh, that really gives me the chills. You said she was responsive. Now, this goes to... I'm trying to cover so much ground too quickly, but the very nature of what a poltergeist or a ghost is, there are some people who think they're kind of echoes of what was, or an occurrence, something that did happen that is repeated again and again and again in some sort of horrible, endless loop. Some sort of shadow of an original occurrence, but that can't be if there was responsiveness.
1: This situation was, a lot of these cases are suggestive that there's an intelligence behind it. It's not just an audiovisual reconstruction of what, you know, came before, playing back and people observing it or witnessing it. These situations strongly suggest that the phenomena is interacting with the people at on a microsecond level. And what's impressive is that the last time this girl had any activity is when she went through a very intense trauma, and afterwards the seizures came back, the epileptic seizures, as did the phenomena. So, and what's interesting, after the last time I appeared on your show, a number of people called, two men in particular, and they both appeared to be poltergeist agents, and they both were epileptic, and both were on medication. The minute they started taking the medication to quell the seizures, the phenomena terminated. When they stopped taking the medication because of the side effects, the phenomena returned.
2: What is going on in our brains when we have an epileptic seizure?
1: Massive surges of electrochemical activity, spiking, spindling, erratic behavior in which energy is being sort of discharged and emitted in a very chaotic, frenzied way as opposed to organized, which is what thought's all about.
2: All right, then we'll come back to that. That causes me to ask you then, you remember I mentioned electroshock therapy.
1: Mm-hmm.
2: Has anybody done any study with regard to psychological occurrences during electroshock therapy? Would that be a reasonable avenue of investigation?
1: Well, perhaps with the potential harm to the patient would be so great, I don't think it'd be worth the trade-off.
2: Well, I know, but I mean, in some cases where they still do that
1: right. Therapy.
2: I personally have never read
1: of any accounts of that occurring where, you know, psychokinesis erupted. And of course, the difference between normal or, I guess, unassisted chaotic behavior in the brain and induced through ECT might be two different things. Who knows if if you took a map, a three-dimensional map of the brain's electrical activity during a seizure versus an ECT thing, how similar they'd be, we don't know. I mean, if they'd be identical, that what areas of the brain would be more affected than others. And also, epilepsy sometimes is focused in certain areas of the brain, certain loci, versus others, while ECT generally is more of a generalized response.
2: I was just sort of picking up on the randomness of it, and I was wondering if there might be some sort of connection.
1: And also, I think the person, you know, they have to be strapped down because the body obviously would convulses during.
2: Sure.
1: And I've never heard of anything occurring. But, there might be accounts on record, but I think people would be a little shy to discuss it in medical environments.
2: At the time all of this investigation was going on at UCLA, what was the attitude of the staff? Was it serious? Were the rest of the professors at the university laughing at the parapsychology lab?
1: Put it this way. The NPI didn't particularly care. The Neuropsychiatric Institute did not particularly care for what was going on. It was a very serious, academic environment, and

0: They were under scrutiny by government because the government helped fund the NPI and private funding. And they didn't particularly like it. It wasn't what they thought was science. They looked at it as anything other than science, maybe fringe science at best. A lot of professors in different departments in neurology and physiology and psychology were intrigued by it, but they were frightened that if they got too involved, it would be self-injurious to their career.
1: Careers, yes.
0: Now, you're not going to throw away your career to get involved with something that, you know, isn't going to lead you anywhere except through personal exploration. And people had to consider that. And the lab was an interesting place because it was, you know, we got thousands of calls every year for different types of phenomena, and people didn't know where to turn to. I mean, they were very, at their wit's end in terms of who do you call.
1: Because of the career-threatening nature of this sort of research, Doctor, how much private, even secret research do you think might be going on around the country now, unpublicized, unrecognized, unpublished?
0: Well, given that really good research, if it's properly instrumented, costs enormous amounts of money, I'd say that it wouldn't be at a great level.
1: There are, however, people I know, and I will not mention any names, with a very great deal of money who are funding investigations into these sorts of areas. I don't know where that money is going, but I do know it is occurring.
0: Oh, yes, I'm sure there's research going on all over the world. The thing is, a lot of institutions of higher learning, wherever they may be, are more concerned about political correctness and not being cast out of that environment to get money. And if they are associated with this at a public level, they're dead in the water. And there's still that taint of, you know, what we had in the life of spiritualism, and people don't like it. What was interesting at the NPI, they were doing orbital undercutting and psychosurgery, you know, the late 60s and 70s.
1: Right.
0: That was okay. But God forbid you should do research into the nature of our consciousness, you know, who we are, where we come from, where we're going, and what makes us us. That they weren't interested in, because what I discovered is the academic environment is governed by the ability to use information. If you can't make use of it to make money, control behavior,
1: yep,
0: or to kill people,
1: yep,
0: it
1: yep
0: doesn't seem to have any direct application in the real world. And thank God, most of the government's attempt to utilize this phenomena to do any of the above didn't work that well. Acquiring information, yes. Controlling behavior, not that well. Killing people, you had a better chance of growing your hair back at 95. It's not going to happen.
1: Not going to happen. So the idea of all kinds of people with psychic powers of one sort or another concentrating on, saying, bursting a blood vessel in Saddam Hussein's brain, that one's a no-go.
0: Well, I don't think the psychokinetic effect is cumulative. I don't believe that if you had 20 people working on it, you're going to get a better result than if you had one person. Theoretically, if there was a person like an Uri Geller or whoever or you know, psychokinetic medium who could do that. There was Nina Kulagina, the Soviet Union, who could induce severe electrical burns by just touching you, and could
1: really
0: types of unusual effects through psychokinesis. And she was put on film, and she was very well researched.
1: Anybody who could snap a key could snap a blood vessel, I would imagine. Doctor, hold on. We're at the top of the hour. Relax. We'll be right back to you. Dr. Barry Taff is my guest. I'm Art Bell.

0: Art Bell is taking calls on the Wildcard Line at 702-727-1295. That's 702-727-1295. First-time callers can reach Art Bell at 702-727-1222. 702-727-1222. Now, here again, Art Bell.
1: Across this great land, good morning, everybody. I'm Art Bell, and though I was down yesterday, I'm certainly not out. By the way, a whole bunch, you know that doll that somebody sent me, that cursed doll that we deposited in the trash can with a bunch of salt? A lot of people sent me faxes and said, see, that was it. Thanks a lot, folks. God, that was weird. I'll tell Doc Taff about that. Anyway, listen, to repeat a couple of announcements, the surveys are beginning to come in again, as they do several times a year. And the fall survey is in. And in Los Angeles, on KABC, in our time slot, we're number one! you're going to hear a lot of number one screaming this weekend. Important football coming down Sunday. So you'll hear a lot of that. Number one! And guess what? In San Diego, the survey has also come in, and in every single category, men, women, you know, you name the age, in this time slot, from 11 to 5, KFMB is way, way out number one. Number one, as they say. So thank you to the people of Southern California. Way out number one. I mean, these are markets with 40 and 50 radio stations, and we just ran away with it. At any rate, I've got a very, very, very interesting guest, and I'll tell you about him. I know many of you are joining at this hour in a moment. I received a very interesting message from Ed Dames, who said he is in Hawaii at the moment, working on the most important project that SciTech has ever worked on, and would like to be my guest January 30th, where he is going to break what he calls big news on this program. Mark it on your calendar.

0: All right. My guest is Dr. Barry Taff. For 9 years, he worked with the parapsychology lab at UCLA on things strange. All kinds of strange occurrences. They investigated them, many, many of them. About 3,500 cases, as a matter of fact. And actually, the majority of the cases, Doctor, came out to be not much, right?
1: Well, most cases, you're dependent on, as these are field investigations, you're dependent on being in the right place at the right time. The phenomenon
0: sure.
1: is, not only is it transient in nature, it's elusive and evasive. And if it come, if it's psychokinetic in origin, if it's stemming unconsciously from one of the people living in the environment there, your presence in itself is intimidating and somewhat, well, inhibitory,
0: sure.
1: and that turns it off. So I'd say it's very rare that you're present when something happens to either witness or to record anything.
0: But
1: so the majority of the cases, you interview the people, you take down a lot of information, you tape the interview, and you leave, and that's it.
0: All right, but it did happen. All right, what we're about to talk about, there are photographs on my website right now. Any of you with a computer, go to www.artbell.com. Right at the very top of the page, you'll see a Dr. Taff. Click on that. It will take you to where the photographs are that we're about to talk about. Now, the two movies that scared the tar out of me, Doctor, were The Exorcist and The Entity. And I think because both were based on reality, you were the principal investigator on the case that was later made into the movie called The Entity. Tell that story. Tell the real story versus what occurred. Was the movie close?
1: Well, the movie was close, but as with, you know, the entertainment industry, they took dramatic license with it, which is, I guess, the nature. The book, of course, took dramatic license because when Frank DiFelita was writing the book, he said to me, if you had your druthers and had all the money in the world, what would you have done in this scenario?
0: Right.
1: And I said, well, we would have placed the woman in a controlled environment and hope that the phenomena would occur there and then try to document it with the best instrumentation possible.
0: Which, as I recall in the movie, is exactly what they did.
1: Correct.
0: They created her home in sort of a big soundstage, I guess,
1: mm-hmm.
0: and that did not really occur.
1: No, that would have cost a fortune. And, you know, what's interesting, what I wanted to say just from the last segment very quickly was that I believe that if we or any researchers had all the money they wanted, billions and billions of dollars, and all the time they wanted, I think what we'd end up with is knowing what the phenomena isn't. I don't think our technology is sufficiently developed or adequately developed to really put a handle on this. I think we're still investigating the effect of an unknown cause that operates through mechanisms we haven't the foggiest notion of.
0: Do you think there ever will come a day, this is speculation, of course, when we will figure it out?
1: Perhaps, but I see, one of the reasons, and this is my own philosophy, one of the reasons I think we're not going to discover this in the immediate future, let's say in the next 75 or 100 years, what I'm being, you know, that's perhaps a pessimistic projection, is that the knowledge gained is so potentially destabilizing in terms of society, we would make it into weapons. What did the military want with all this paranormal knowledge? They wanted to make weapons and countermeasures.
0: Of course.
1: And that's where everything goes. And if these abilities, these forces of nature, were turned into anti-personnel weapons, we'd all be dead by now.
0: Well, surely if it could be proven that Uri Geller could snap a blood vein in a brain as he could a spoon on a table, they would have him locked up but good, wouldn't they?
1: Well, you know, that's true, but you know what's intriguing? Uri Geller did have a conscience because the military did, in fact, who sponsored some of the research on Geller, the Defense Department, they did, in fact, want to see if he could damage, you know, military weaponry and or personnel, and he said if people were going to be harmed, he wouldn't do it. That was his attitude back in the 70s, which shows a tremendous, you know, level of sophistication. There may be people who might not have that control or inhibitory factor and just go out and do whatever they want, as they do with a gun today. So, but I do think that if we ever unlock this force, we're not going to like what we see. I mean, that's my personal judgment and feeling based on the experiences I've run into over the years.
0: Well, like all forces, though, it could be used for good or evil. The problem is the Pentagon rarely has good on its mind.
1: Well, the Pentagon exists to basically wage war.
0: Yeah.
1: But back
0: right.
1: to your original question, which was about the Hannity case.
0: Yes.
1: 1974. My colleague was in a bookstore in Westwood in California here, Los Angeles, and he's talking to one of his friends about our work, investigating hauntings, poltergeists, etc. And a woman across the aisle, in the, looking at books with a friend, she says, "Oh, excuse me, but my house is haunted." He said, "Fine." And rather than talk about this in a public, you know, environment, which would be disastrous for everyone,
0: sure.
1: He said, "Let me take your name and your phone number, and we'll call you, make an appointment, and come out to see you." Fine. About a week later, we go out to see her. She lived in Culver City, which is not far from Westwood, in a broken-down little shack of a house, three times condemned by the city.
0: Oh.
1: She had four children, one boy and three girls, little girls. We started interviewing her, and the first thing she told us is that she'd been repeatedly raped or sexually accosted by this entity. There were three of them, she claimed. Two would hold her down, and one would attack her. And with hearing that, we both rolled our eyes back and thought, "Oh my God, this woman, you know, is very disturbed and needs a psychiatrist."
0: Mm-hmm.
1: Because we've never, other than you know, legends and you know, strange books, we've never done anything like that. We thanked her for the interview when we left, and I almost stamped the form we fill out with a P, which suggests that they're psychologically unstable. She called back a week later and said that some friends and neighbors had witnessed phenomena in the house. So we came back, and while interviewing her in the kitchen, the lower cupboard door flew open, and a frying pan, a heavy skillet, flew out in a parabolic course and landed across the room.
0: You saw that happen?
1: Yes. Mm-hmm. And we checked the cupboard, the cabinet, for anything, or springs or whatever, and the ropes, wires, there were none. We picked up the pan. It was very normal. And I should say that upon entering the house initially and on the second visit, the house had a peculiar smell to it, like a rotting, smell of rotting or decomposing organic matter. Very foul stench was quite intense.
0: Huh.
1: Also, this was the middle of August of 1974. It was very hot, and the house was cold. Yet the windows were open, and why was it? Not
0: cold.
1: Well, it was cold. The bedroom was particularly cold, which apparently was the loci, the focus of the phenomena. Went into the bedroom and it felt like it was refrigerated.
0: All right, now there is something that one would think you could measure. I mean, take a thermometer and take it into the bedroom and have another one outside. The windows are open.
1: No, temperature didn't register. The only real instrument reading we got was brought a Geiger counter into the house. And while in the house, the Geiger counter showed, normal ambient, background radiation. When the phenomena started peaking, as we'll discuss in one moment, the needle on the Geiger counter went to zero and stayed there, as if whatever
0: zero.
1: was pulling energy out of the environment rather than putting any energy.
0: That's absolutely fascinating. So even the background radiation
1: disappeared. Now, we were in the bedroom, and we began to see lights moving, flying about the room. And she told us what had been happening to her there, and her eldest son, who was a teenager, talked about seeing her being bounced around in a bed one night, like in the movie, by an invisible force, and he went to help her, and he was just flipped backwards and thrown into the wall. We heard all this, but we saw these lights, and we thought, this is incredible. We tried to take some pictures. Nothing happened that time, but we came back another time, and we now sealed off the bedroom from all external lighting.
0: What lights, the first time, what lights were you seeing?
1: Looked like little comets, corpuscular masses of light with tails on them, flying about the room, always in greenish yellow in color. And we saw these, it looked like darting around the room, and, there are no fireflies on the West Coast, so we knew they weren't, that wasn't the cause. But, again, we didn't have a controlled environment, so we came back the next night, we sealed off the room, we put up, everything was dark, and we again saw the lights. We brought, professional photographers with us beside our own cameras, and we did get a picture of one of the lights. It was a ball of light with a tail on it, but we couldn't tell where it was coming from, where it was going to. There was no reference. We couldn't tell its speed. We didn't know the direction it was in. So we put up black poster boards on the wall with duct tape.
0: Okay, do I have one of these photographs?
1: I sent you one of the pictures. I don't know if you put them all up on the on your web page. I sent you, I think the ones you put up deal with the arcs of light. Now, these were, we were seeing, when these arcs were photographed, we were seeing balls of light, three-dimensional balls of light, like ball lightning, for lack of a better term, flying madly about the room. The arcs of light, we never visually observed. What we think we caught were the equivalent of time lapses, meaning if you have a, taking a picture of a star and your camera isn't on a motor drive platform or motion platform, you get streaks. We think that's what we ended up obtaining in this case. These pictures were taken with Kodak Tri-X film, pushed to 6400 ASA in development, and we used a deep red gel over the flash.
0: All right. I see one photograph says the two arcs shown in this photo, arcs, appear to be at right angles to each other. These free-floating spatial images are not bent in conformance to the walls behind them.
1: Mm-hmm.
0: Same balls of light were observed during this photograph as in photograph 5 above. Now, is that what you're talking
1: right,
0: about?
1: Right, right. These arcs of light, in that particular picture, the arcs are at right angles to each other. And
0: that's
1: at that
0: right.
1: time, we were seeing balls of light flying madly about the room. And
0: you're right. They're like little comets, almost.
1: Right.
0: And as the closer to the object, it's thicker, and then it seems to trail off as you would imagine it would. That's right. Really bizarre.
1: And what's most impressive is that behind the arcs, in that and one of the other pictures, the walls meet at a 90-degree angle. If this were a projected image against the wall and not in free space, the image of those arcs would be bent in accordance with the wall, yet they are not, which tells us that it's these lights were in free space.
0: What was the attitude like in the room when all this was going on? How many people were there?
1: Up to 25 or 30 people.
0: 25 or 30
1: numerous
0: people?
1: Photographers, and I should say that during these frequent outbursts of light, the woman said that she put certain record albums on, some heavy metal stuff, some really weird music, the lights would come on. So we put the records on, the lights appeared. And at one point, in the middle of one of these light displays, an apparition appeared in the corner of the bedroom. A large, muscular man, the upper torso from about the waist up. You could see the arms, the neck, the shoulders, the head. No salient facial characteristics, but a very distinct, large man, and at that point, two assistants who were with us just passed out.
0: I understand that. I wonder if we might call that apparition the rapist.
1: I don't know.
0: Maybe the alleged rapist.
1: Saw the same thing at the same time, yet our cameras that were firing, you know, consistently did not capture that image. They captured lights, just balls of light and arcs, which makes no sense because, you know, it's a paradox. You should be able to photograph what you see. And being able to photograph what you can see makes it all the more, you know, problematic.
0: Okay, but at this point, with this much phenomena going on that you're documenting, even getting photographs of, you've got to begin to believe the lady when she says she's getting raped.
1: Yes, we believed that she experienced something. The rape is difficult to document because obviously
0: sure.
1: she wasn't a virgin. We weren't there. We weren't able to take the proper medical test. But what was more impressive were... One night we got a frantic call, and the woman says that the poster boards had been torn off the wall. So we come to the house at the middle of the night, and they had indeed all been torn down from the ceiling and the walls, taking the duct tape with it plus the plaster and the paint. And the room was a shambles. And, of course, the woman could have done that, but it's unlikely from what we've seen. It didn't occur.
0: These were the ones that you had put up.
1: Correct, to determine, to reference the pictures we were getting. Because we weren't able to determine the direction or orientation of the lights. One night, some candelabras flew at her. Another night, the fuse box was torn out of the wall and thrown at her, just missing her head.
0: Holy mackerel.
1: Now, on the last night we were at this house, which was October 31st of 1974, and it happened to be a full moon, we brought an image intensifier, a low-light scope attached to a camera, and nothing was really going on except for very weak lights. And we asked the lights to, you know, whatever the thing was, to do something more than producing lights because it wasn't very responsive. And at that point, we saw duct tape being pulled off the wall, off the ceiling, by by unseen hands.
0: You saw that yourself?
1: Yes, being pulled off, and the poster board flew through the room and hit the woman being haunted in the head. Landed, you know, just bang, right in her head.
0: Oh, my God.
1: We asked again, another poster board, more duct tape is pulled off, and flew it and dropped at her feet.
0: All right, doctor, hold on right there. You're listening to the story of the entity. Actually, it wasn't then called The Entity. Obviously, it was one later made into a movie called The Entity. I'm Art Bell, and this is C.

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1: My guest is Dr. Barry Taff, and we'll get back to him in a moment. We're talking about the case that later became the movie called The Entity.

0: All right, back now to Dr. Barry Taff. Dr. Taff, if I saw lights flying around a room, even as a professional investigator, and I saw boards and tape flying off a ceiling or a wall, that would change my life forever.
1: Yeah, it's somewhat unsettling, although it didn't pose a direct threat to any of us, so at least myself and my colleague were pretty shocked, but we weren't, it wasn't like we didn't have the fight or flight response.
0: But at the time it was happening, you could not have known that there might not have been a threat ahead.
1: I don't know, for some reason, to me, it was more like being at an e-ticket ride at Disneyland. I was shocked and amazed, but it didn't frighten me. It didn't scare me for some reason.
0: Well,
1: I guess because everything was directed at the woman as opposed to us. And one of the pictures we sent you, the woman is framed by the arc of light.
0: Exactly, right.
1: Really significant, because it's not just some haphazard random thing. It's framing the woman.
0: All right. Now, in that photograph, there is the woman. She's sitting on the, is it a bed?
1: Correct.
0: All right. She's sitting on her bed, and there are obviously a number of photographers in the room.
1: Right.
0: Mm-hmm. That is the real woman. That's
1: the Mrs. B. That's the real woman from the Entity case.
0: It is.
1: Almost 23 years ago.
0: God.
1: And what's important is the secondary arc to the left of the frame.
0: Yes.
1: That's in front of one of the photographer's heads.
0: Yes.
1: Which again tells us that this is a three-dimensional phenomenon. It was not some, you know, thing projected against the wall. I'll as long as I live, I don't care how long that is, I will never forget those nights, because it was something that you read about, you hear about, you see in B-movies, but you never expect to encounter.
0: When this was going on, when this arc was above her, what was her demeanor like?
1: Well, it wasn't the arc. We were seeing balls of light flying around her.
0: Right.
1: And everyone was just like stunned, and they were like frozen in amazement. And we were just firing cameras and watching, trying to see if we could, you know, see a source for this. And, of course, there wasn't any apparent source. The room was almost pitch black at the time.
0: So the light that you obtained, as a matter of fact, let me ask you, I've got a fax here. It says, Dear Art, what kind of camera was your guest using to take these photos? The shutter speed and camera settings don't seem possible unless he was using a special camera.
1: The 35mm, I think it was a Pentax. Film speed was 1/60th of a second. The shutter speed, using a flash with a deep red gel over it, which filtered it into the very light close to the near infrared. The room was pretty much pitch black. The only illumination beside the arcs, the balls of light, were from our filtered flash or our strobe.
0: All right. She's got her head down or turned away.
1: She's cowering under the balls of light.
0: Yeah, that's what I was going to ask. What? She was cowering.
1: Like, oh my God, it's over me, you know, because this stuff had, you know, been harming her for quite some time, and so she was like almost ducking as it was flying over and around her.
0: All right. So,
1: what's important is, you know, the phenomena stopped. She moved after October 31st of 74 from Culver City to Carson, and we lost track of her for a while. We found her again, and we thought, well, it's all gone now. She's moved. No, the phenomena moved with her. What's very significant about this case and is very telling is that shortly after she moved in her house, people on both sides of her, flanking her, both of their homes began experiencing poltergeist outbreaks. Objects flying around, garbage, you know, things coming out of cupboards, garbage being dumped on the floor, pounding noises, lights. And at this time, we had not published anything yet on the case, and we certainly had not exposed her to the media or anything. So what's going on?
0: Yeah, and so now you've got more witnesses. You've got people in homes on both sides.
1: Exactly, who didn't even know her plight. They knew nothing about her, what was going on with her in Culver City. We went to her house in Carson. We witnessed more phenomena there. A flower pot full of soil was thrown amongst a group of people and shattered in the middle of the floor. We heard strange, like, voices. We recorded some strange sounds of like a deep breathing moaning thing approaching the microphone, and shut the recorder off.
0: Really?
1: But we didn't see anything. Well, we saw some of the lights, but it never got to the intensity it did in Culver City. We went back to the old Culver City house, and nothing's happened there.
0: Did you keep those recordings?
1: Yeah, but all you hear is people talking the record, and then you hear like a smash, and you hear like voices, but it sounds like someone's walking up to, like a person is there, and they have respiratory problems, and they're approaching the microphone, and then they turn it off. That's all. It sounds like a B movie, like something you hear in an old mummy movie.
0: Huh.
1: But, you know, since it's audio, it's an audible thing as opposed to visual, it doesn't carry a lot of weight. Because
0: how did you come to know about the neighbors?
1: Apparently, they were talking amongst themselves, and they actually came into her house and said, "Have you had these weird experiences going on?" And she said, "What?" And they told her, and she said, "Well, yeah, I've been going. This has been happening to me for years."
0: I see.
1: So, I mean, you're living a nice, peaceful life. Everything is normal, down to earth, and
0: then all of a sudden,
1: suddenly all hell breaks loose.
0: Yeah, all hell.
1: So it's a very disturbing situation, and so now we assume that, and I should say, she finally moved out of Carson to San Bernardino, and the phenomena moved with her there. She moved from San Bernardino to Texas. The phenomena moved with her there.
0: It went with her to Texas?
1: Yes, and so we assume, because it's centered around her, that it's more psychokinetic in origin than perhaps discarnate. I mean, there's no way of really knowing one way or the other, but we assume that because it followed her.
0: Is that really a safe assumption? In other words, that it is coming from within her?
1: Well, if you look at it from a psychological perspective, she claims she was attacked by three male entities.
0: Yes.
1: She had three male children. Three male children and one female child. And she said that it was a very volatile relationship, extremely volatile, and it doesn't take a lot to project into the situation that these hostilities and animosities with her children were manifesting or sublimated into her unconscious, and this was the psychokinetic manifestation of it.
0: Huh.
1: But that's a real big leap in logic. I mean, that's like an Oedipal thing almost.
0: Did she submit herself to any medical testing?
1: Yeah, Frank DeFelitta ran some tests with her, psychological tests, other tests. Nothing abnormal showed up, other than the fact that she was tremendously distressed and very anxious and sort of the quintessential poltergeist agent. We refer to these people as being a lot of anxiety, repressed hostilities, generalized anger, deep unresolved emotional conflicts, sort of all wound up with nowhere to go, sort of a mass of conflicting impulses. And she typified that. And many of the other poltergeist agents that I've come to know over the years have exactly the same psychological profile.
0: Mrs. B is still alive and living in Texas?
1: We don't know. We know she moved back to Southern California in the 80s and early 80s. And the last time I had any contact with her was when the entity came out, which was in February of 1983, and I haven't heard from her since 83, and I don't know if she is or where she is.
0: Would you like to?
1: Yes, but I think the last I talked to her, I remember she said that nothing had happened for a very long period of time. It had been very quiet, as she had grown older as the kids grew up and
0: sure.
1: moved out.
0: Well, we cover the nation like a great blanket, and just in case she is out there and can get to a fax machine, I would very much appreciate it, Mrs. B, if you're listening, because we have promoed this show, fax me a phone number, which I will keep to myself, and we will call you. We are at area code. My fax number is area code 702-727-8499. Again, 702-727-8499. Be interesting to speak with her. All right, doctor. So that is the entity case, but by no means, this is where you shocked me last time, by no means was it necessarily the wildest, was it?
1: No. Up until that time, of course it was. But since then, we've had cases that sent dwarf the entity case, one in particular, which we call the San Pedro case, or an unknown encounter, as the video is going to be called.
0: And there's going to be a video.
1: Right. What's called an unknown encounter, which is the video which chronicled and documented our investigation of the San Pedro case, which began in, again, August, for some reason. That month is important to us, of 1989. And it was a spectacular case. What happened, a woman named Susan Castaneda called me and told me she had a friend that was plagued with all sorts of paranormal experiences that were traumatizing her. But she was so concerned about our attitude, that she, our belief that she might be crazy, she didn't want to talk to us. So she finally got up enough courage to call back after some, you know, peripheral conversations. And we made an appointment to come out and talk to her. And we went out there in San Pedro. It was August 8th, 1989. And she was in a strange relationship from her husband. She had two very young children, babies essentially, mm-hmm. and a little turn-of-the-century sort of house on 11th Street in San Pedro. And we walked in the house, and there was that same rotten smell, that same odor of decomposing organic matter that was mm-hmm. present in the entity, and also something else that was present in the entity, a sense of overpressure. The best way to describe this would be if you go down in a deep pool or go scuba diving, the pressure you feel around your head and your ears if you go
0: sure.
1: deeper in the water.
0: Sure.
1: And that is a very common effect we've seen in many cases.
0: Is that measurable?
1: No.
0: But
1: no.
0: It's just something you feel.
1: It's a subjective experience. If you bring in, you know, devices to measure the barometric pressure, it doesn't show anything. But it's a demonstrable effect in terms of pretty much everyone senses it. And we don't know what this is, but everyone, like, holds their nose and blows to equal the pressure in their station tube, so we don't know what that is. Anyway, we interviewed the woman named Jackie Hernandez, and she told us of seeing a disembodied head in the attic, seeing several full, you know, blown male apparitions wearing clothes like from the late 40s, early 50s, gasoline attendant clothes, tucked in high water, you know, pants,
0: really?
1: Plaid shirts, and they were very ugly looking men. And she was at her wit's end. Objects were being thrown about the house. Fires are breaking out.
0: Fires?
1: Furniture being moved around.
0: My gosh, how long had all this been going on?
1: Since October of 88, when she moved in.
0: So it was quite a period of time before she contacted you.
1: Right, before she got up enough nerve to call us without the fear of, you know, being labeled a quack. And we had listened to her, and she told us a number of things. Water pouring out of 2x4s, for which there was no source. During the course of the interview, we heard strange pounding noises coming from the attic. It sounded like a 200-pound rat was gallivanting around up there.
0: Uh-huh.
1: And she told us that's where she saw the disembodied head. So we went up in the attic and took some pictures, didn't see anything, came back down, talking with her some more, going around the house, checking it out. And,
0: sure.
1: Talking to several friends of hers that were there to witness phenomena. And we heard the pounding again. One of our photographers, an assistant named Jeff Wheatcraft, he went up into the attic to take a final set of pictures with a 35 millimeter, and he's up there taking pictures. Now, when he was doing that, my colleague, Barry Conrad, who's the videographer I work with, and I and some other people were downstairs, and we were waiting for Jeff to come down so we could leave because it was getting very late, and we suddenly hear a crashing sound, and Jeff comes flying out of the back end of the kitchen where the crawl space was to the attic, and he's white as a sheet, and he's perspiring heavily, and he's shaking. And
0: uh-huh.
1: he said something had violently grabbed the camera out of his hands. And I said, what do you mean, you dropped it? He says, no, it's like he was taking pictures, and the camera was just forcefully pulled out of his hands. And so we went back up in the attic. We found the camera. The body had been separated from the lens very neatly. The body was on one side of the attic. The lens was on the other.
0: Wow.
1: And yet there was no one in the attic. So what pulled the camera out of his hands? While exploring the attic with Jeff and Barry Conrad and myself, something shoved Jeff and pushed him across the attic, yet there was nothing behind him physically that we could see.
0: So, in other words, you were present when he was pushed across.
1: Yes, and it looked like the equivalent would be if a very large man had had shoved him with great force in his back, vaulting him forwards. And you suddenly see his body move forwards, but in a very unusual manner, like someone pushed him in the middle of his back.
0: Gotcha.
1: And we, you know, looked, what's that? And he yelled and didn't know what that was. The first night, there was also some viscous liquid dripping out of her cupboard, oozing out of her cupboard, and it smelled very strange. It was like a yellowish, viscous liquid, yellowish orange. And we put it into a sample bag. We later had it analyzed. It turned out to be human blood plasma.
0: Human blood plasma. Coming out of a
1: cupboard.
0: out of a cupboard.
1: Right, and we have now, video. We have videotape of this.
0: You do.
1: Yes, and we had it analyzed, and we don't. We couldn't determine the source because there's obviously no one walled up in that little house.
0: Well, when you opened, you must have opened the cupboard.
1: We opened the cupboard. We even pulled off some of the wood panels, and there was nothing there. Except more of the viscous fluid. So we never made a determination of, beyond that point. Subsequent to our first night's visit, Jackie was sleeping one night out of the living room because the bedroom, there were strange noises and the bed kept collapsing and objects were being thrown at her and her kids. She's sleeping on the floor with her kids and a friend stayed over. And all of a sudden, the friend wakes up and hears Jackie gasping for air, choking. She sees this glowing, luminous cloud over Jackie, suffocating her, and she pulled Jackie out from under it. Now, by this time, we had given Jackie some cameras to take pictures when we weren't there, as well as the cameras we brought. We brought, high-end, like, beta cams or video cameras and 35 millimeters.
0: Sure.
1: And we were obtaining some pictures of light that we couldn't explain. It looked like tracer bullets, traveling
0: tracer
1: in excess
0: bullets.
1: Of 80 miles an hour, sometimes up to 211 miles per hour. Very similar to the Entity case, but a little smaller in size. One of the subsequent nights, September 4th of 89, was very late, and Jeff's back up in the attic with some other people, and everyone's coming down. He's about to come down. He's the last one. We hear a moan, and one of our photographers named Gary Bame turns back, and he was a trained photographer, and he fired the camera several times, and as he approaches Jeff, he sees Jeff as being hung. Yet there's no one near him. Jeff's the only person up there. There's something wrapped around his neck, and it's got him hung up on a huge nail coming out of one of the rafters, and it's hanging him, literally.
0: Hanging him.
1: Jeff, and this is one of the pictures I sent you.
0: And it's one of the pictures I've got on the webpage. This man, Jeff Wheatcraft,
1: right.
0: Is seen hanging from a rafter.
1: Right.
0: What was wrapped around his neck?
1: A piece of plastic clothesline tied in a bowline knot. A bowline's not a bowline knot, and it was intricately wrapped around his neck, and it produced a very deep rope burn. And had it not been for Gary Bame, Jeff would have been killed.
0: Very quickly, I should imagine.
1: Yes. So he got him down, and Jeff was in shock, and all he remembered was walking towards the crawl space, suddenly feeling something pulling up on his neck, and then he blacked out. And fortunately, we have a couple of pictures from the 35 millimeter camera of that particular event, and that totally traumatized Jeff. I mean, completely, and he never again went into the house after that night.
0: I don't blame him. I don't blame him at all. In fact, it probably traumatizes him to this day. Do you still talk with him?
1: Not so much. He's demonstrating symptoms of post-traumatic stress disorder.
0: I'm sure he is.
1: Strangely enough, he continued in the investigation, but not in that house. Jackie finally moved from the house. We recorded some other strange anomalous lights with videotape and 35 millimeter. She moved from San Pedro up to Weldon, California, which is about 350 miles north of Los Angeles. And I couldn't go up there with Barry Conrad and Jeff Wheatcraft, but because of my schedule. But they went up there, and more lights were seen. One of them videotaped flying into the shed behind the house where strange things were occurring, and that was the speed of that was determined to be 211 miles per hour.
0: How do you determine the speed of it?
1: Well, by knowing the frame rate of the video and how much distance is traveled in the frame and across so many frames, you can have an estimate as to speed.
0: A lot of legitimate scientists right now are studying something really weird that occurred in the atmosphere, the upper atmosphere, I think in August, ha ha ha, again August, in which an object traveled through the atmosphere at 1/100th the speed of light. It was a light object itself, and they have no idea what it was. It maintained its shape, which if projected from Earth it would not have, so it was a real something, but traveling a lot faster than what you measure. Doctor, stand by. We'll be right back. This is

0: Art Bell is taking calls on the Wild Card Line at 702-727-1295. That's 702-727-1295. First-time callers can reach Art Bell at 702-727-1222. 702-727-1222. Now, here again, Art Bell.
1: Once again, here I am. Hello, everybody. Great to be here. My guest is Dr. Barry Taff. That's T-A-F-F, Dr. Barry Taff. And I'll tell you, he's got some stories to tell. He worked with the parapsychology lab at UCLA's Neuropsychiatric Institute for 9 years, investigated the paranormal, the case known as the Entity and the San Pedro case, and much more. We're in the middle of the San Pedro case right now. And there's another photograph I want to talk about. As a matter of fact, I've got a fax here from Daryl in Rancho Mirage. And he says, Art, I'd suggest your listeners go directly to the Barry Taff images on your webpage. They are remarkable. And I suggest you do that too. The photographs from the cases we're talking about were sent to me by Dr. Taff. I scanned them and uploaded them. Take a look. Don't believe our words. Take a look at the actual evidence. It is incredible. We'll get back to Dr. Taff in a moment. And again, for those just joining the program at this hour, the surveys are just beginning to come in, radio surveys. And once again, in Los Angeles, we're an overwhelming number one. And now, in San Diego on KFMB, number one. So thank you, everybody in Southern California. The first couple of surveys to come out. KFMB just absolutely wiped up the map in this time slot with everybody in San Diego. And in Los Angeles, ditto for KABC. So thank you. Thank you.

0: All right. Back now to Dr. Taff. Doctor, there is another photograph from the San Pedro case. It apparently shows, a living room with a television.
1: Right, that's actually a bedroom.
0: A bedroom, all right, a bedroom with a TV. And actually, you can see the picture on the television. That's how clear it is. And it shows an object that, kind of like, I guess, we were discussing just prior to the top of the hour, a light object just sitting there. What was it doing?
1: A number of these amorphous plasmas, for lack of a better term, were flying about the room. Jackie's child was watching television, and these lights were just swimming all over the room, so she took out one of the cameras we gave her and started clicking off pictures. And this is one of the more spectacular ones,
0: I'll say.
1: And it looks like a diminutive, you know, a disc with a cupola on top.
0: It sure does, almost like a UFO.
1: Yeah, right. And another picture that we didn't give you, which we haven't transferred from video to film, the one at 211 miles per hour, when we freeze-framed it and enhanced it, we showed it to about two dozen people and got their independent response, and everyone said, oh, it looks like a little UFO.
0: Yeah, now, yeah, that's exactly what it looks like.
1: What are these images doing in this type of case? I mean, well, why are we even seeing things like this? And one of the other pictures I sent you, the three balls of light.
0: Yes.
1: Hovering over the rug. Phenomenal. These are point sources. They have defined edges, yet they're corpuscular, the three-dimensional nature. They overlap each other. One is even casting a little shadow over the other.
0: I know, it's incredible.
1: And they're emitting light in only two directions.
0: Now, let me ask you.
1: And down towards the rug, but
0: right,
1: not backwards to the, towards,
0: well,
1: the wall.
0: Okay, that's what I wanted to ask you. There is light obviously being emitted toward what looks like a rug on the floor. That's what it is?
1: Mm-hmm.
0: Okay, that light is from those objects?
1: Correct.
0: Oh, my God.
1: It was taken without a flash.
0: Without a flash?
1: Without a flash. We have numerous, but that's just one of many pictures we have. This case became so strange, as I said, when we followed Jackie up to Weldon. I wasn't there, but Barry Conrad and Jeff Wecraft did, and they were sitting in her little trailer house one night, and it got very cold, and very quickly, and the table began to shake, and the chairs began to shake, and suddenly, Jeff, in his chair, is picked up bodily with the chair drops down, Jeff's about 6'2", about 175, 180 pounds, he's picked up, the chair drops down, he arcs up to where the ceiling meets the wall, and he's knocked unconscious as he hits the wall.
0: What?
1: This happened in a split second, so Barry Conrad, and even though he's an excellent videographer and a really gifted cameraman, there's no way he could have gotten the camera into position because we didn't anticipate this. And we thought Jeff was dead. He was unconscious. He was brought to consciousness, and he remembered something equivalent of a giant boxing glove compressing his diaphragm, and then he just, you know, blacked out.
0: All right, look, at this point, I'm going to ask what I know the audience will ask, because they did on Dreamland. So much violence occurred to Jeff during the course of these investigations that a lot of people wondered if Jeff might not have been the catalyst for it.
1: Now, this is intriguing, and this is only two of many more instances that occurred. Before I get to specifically answer that, on another occasion, after Jackie had visited Barry Conrad's house in Studio City and she left, phenomena broke out there. Objects began flying around, machines going on and off, glass flying through the air, fires breaking out.
0: Without Jeff?
1: Jeff was there.
0: Oh, Jeff was there.
1: And
0: okay.
1: In fact, at one point, something threw him across the room and gouged out his back. We have a video of it looked like a claw just scraped his back. And we've got it on camera, which is even... He was holding a video camera before he turned it off, and he's propelled across the room in a somersault, and you see the camera rolling with him.
0: Wasn't it about time for Jeff to consider retirement?
1: Yeah, well, this was almost his last case. And
0: yeah.
1: What's interesting about this case, again, from a psychological perspective, Jackie Hernandez was in dire straits because of all this phenomenon. Didn't know where to go. She had two small children. And Barry Conrad really befriended her, came to her help. But besides documenting this case wonderfully, he really befriended her, and she misinterpreted his assistance as a romantic interest. And... But, you know, Barry was helping her because he's a very kind and gentle person. So she tried to get, you know, involved with Barry, and he just kept her at arm's distance. And Jackie felt that Jeff, who was Barry's best friend at the time, was the impediment because, you know, Jeff was always there, and she couldn't, you know, get that attached to Barry. And so then we thought, well, maybe if she got rid of Jeff, Jeff was out of the picture, she'd have a clear shot at Barry. When I discussed this with Jackie, she acknowledged it. She said, yes, that's true. But that doesn't explain how her mental state or anxiety translated into a psychokinetic force that could, you know, throw Jeff across the room like a rag doll and almost hang him.
0: Okay, and again, all of this began, everybody should know, and brought you there before Jeff ever entered the picture.
1: Right, right. Jeff was just in, you know, a sort of a sidebar to the situation. Things were happening before she even, Jackie even knew my name, Barry Conrad's name, or Jeff Wheatcraft's name. There were other things that came up in the case which suggested there were, Jackie used Ouija boards with friends, and it told her there was a man named Herman Hendrickson that lived in the house, who, Hendrickson, who was killed, never lived in the house. He was killed in San Pedro Bay, drowned in 1930, and that his murderer bared a striking resemblance to Jeff. Now, we can't prove who killed him, but we did prove that this man existed and that he was indeed killed in 1930 in San Pedro Bay. That's in the archives.
0: Well, here's a wild stab for you. Had anybody ever considered a regressive hypnotherapy on Jeff with regard to a possible prior life?
1: He wasn't too open to that possibility. He was, the idea didn't, I mean, but by this time, he was so unnerved by what had happened, he just wanted to sort of remove himself from the case.
0: I understand that.
1: And I can understand why. It's, when phenomena broke out at Barry's house on a number of occasions, we were there with a crew from Current Affair, and the stove turned on, bullets went flying through the air, glass broke, machines turned on, liquid paper was floating through the room at other times, his editing bay, which is electronically controlled, buttons were being pushed, levers were being moved, yet there was no one near the bay. Grease pencil marks appeared on the camera lens of the Betacam, yet there was no one there.
0: Could I ask, you were coming from UCLA's parapsychology lab.
1: Mm-hmm.
0: When you got a call like this, or once you determined you weren't going to stamp a P for a psychiatric
1: right.
0: case on something,
1: right.
0: and you were really going to go investigate it,
1: mm-hmm.
0: how did you gear up to go do that? What kind of a team would get together, and what would you take with you?
1: Well, we'd first, I mean, if it was back in the 70s, we were very limited compared to what we can do now, but
0: yeah.
1: we'd bring cameras with, we'd bring various instruments. I mean, sometimes we'd bring magnetometers, sometimes, you know, electrometers, I mean, frequency counters, image intensifiers, which are like night vision scopes, the thermal imaging systems, which is, you know, infrared video. We're trying to document visually as much as we can, and frequently we'd have the people living in the environment, if it's so suggestive, take, you know, psychological tests.
0: Sure.
1: To determine what kind of profile we're dealing with, and if it's really blatant and obvious, we don't do that, because, you know, we see the history is right in front of us. That's what we usually bring with, and now, because we have, you know, we have very modern camcorders, digital handy cams and beta cams, and we bring all of that with, because if we...
2: 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And now, Art Bell.

0: Welcome to Nigh Underground, bringing you Art Bell classics all the way from the high desert. 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And now, Art Bell.
1: And make it look like we were really there, that we never went with Apollo.
2: Well, yes, but when you add eyewitness testimony, multiple eyewitness testimony, and photographic evidence,
1: right,
2: then it seems to me it gets pretty hard for the debunkers.
1: Right, and then on top of it, with the San Pietro case, is a crew from Strange Universe went down to her original house in San Pietro, a little bungalow, and we assumed this case was a poltergeist case because it kept following Jackie. So they went down to her original house to shoot some B-roll for a show that just aired the other night, and they entered the house to just take some video, and their equipment died. And they came outside, the equipment came back on. They went back in, the equipment died again. Came back outside, came back on again, and they never had that happen before. And this is what happened to us when we were there back in 89. So it means there's something in that house or in that environment that's affecting the electronics of the camera. Or the batteries.
2: Do you think affecting in the sense that it, I recall what you said about the background radiation disappearing, which is really weird. I would have thought, you know, radiation would increase with the presence of something emitting energy, but just the opposite occurred. Even the background radiation disappeared.
1: Would be endothermic, meaning it absorbs energy rather than
2: exactly
1: energy.
2: Exactly. So the key question is, were the batteries run down?
1: No, the batteries were not run down.
2: I
1: reviewed our last show, and your question was, was everything normal afterwards? In fact, yes, it was. The batteries were perfectly charged. The camera worked fine once it was out of that space. Now, what's interesting is that from a haunting perspective, hauntings seem to affect the physical environment. Poltergeists seem to be around people. Now, we assume this was, you know, a haunting. I mean, for poltergeist case, because it was following Jackie. And now it looks like her original house is affected, which certainly throws a wrench into her theory. But again, if she can go to someone's house and then leave it and phenomena breaks up, that suggests that she's acting like a capacitor and she's charging up
2: right.
1: The environment. Once she leaves, people trigger the effect. In fact, she visited Barry Conrad's house middle of last year to look at some additional footage we were putting together for the video. And while she was sitting there, one of the glass doors on Barry's Entertainment Center just flew off and dropped right in the middle of the room for no apparent cause. And that was, you know, it's never done that before. So again, what's the source? And it's always when she's anxious and nervous and, you know, kind of wired and
2: and it must build on itself. In other words, once something like that occurs, whatever level of anxiety you had just went through the roof.
1: Right. It's a feedback loop.
2: Exactly.
1: It's a closed loop that the anxiety and the stress creates more, perhaps, adrenaline in the body, which then pumps this thing out even further. But again, that's assuming it's a poltergeist. It's a psychokinetic phenomena. If the house is still affected, which certainly there's a suggestion that it is, what's there? I mean, is this like a psychovirus where it infects the environment energetically? You come in the environment, and if you're susceptible, it alters you in some way, and then you carry it with you and propagate it at another location?
2: What is your best guess? The monster from the id creating all of this around somebody, or something external?
1: I wouldn't even want to guess.
2: Or maybe both.
1: Pardon?
2: Maybe both.
1: Yeah, it's like we're like the three blind men touching different parts of the elephant. Depending on what part we're touching, we describe it differently. But we don't know. It's an unknown cause. I don't know.
2: All the trouble they've had at Denver International Airport?
1: Right, on sacred ground.
2: Yeah, that airport was built on native ground against the advice of many. And, of course, their luggage system, $1 billion worth and all the rest of it, they've had so much trouble there. That would suggest a haunting, wouldn't it?
1: Well, suggest that it's sort of built on sacred ground, and we've had numerous cases of hauntings in that environment, and it seems like there's some sort of force there that disrupts electronic activity.
2: Is it from the ground, or is it the building itself?
1: I think it's the

0: space, because we've had cases where old houses that were haunted were torn down and new condos or homes were built, and the new condos or homes were haunted. So it suggests that the space is affected, whether it's from the ground or it's some sort of space-time anomaly. I don't know. I don't know. But you know what's interesting? As I said when I was on Dreamland, we've had a number of cases that began as poltergeist manifestations and evolved into abductions, and others that started as abductions and evolved into poltergeists would suggest that the encounter with one alters you in some way to make the next one much more likely. What that means, I don't know.
1: Is there a way? I know this sounds dumb, but I inevitably get faxes asking, believe it or not, there are people who want this kind of thing to happen to them.
0: Well, that's like wanting to lose control of your nervous system or develop incontinence. It's the most disruptive thing that could happen, and beyond that, beyond the physical turmoil and stress, if you start telling your friends and neighbors about it and family, you're going to lose them very quickly because they're going to assume you're out of your mind. People still have a tremendous skepticism about this.
1: Having said that, though, are there ways for the totally bizarre people out there who do want this to open yourself to this sort of thing?
0: No, I don't think there is. I think that there are certain profiles, certain types of people that are more prone to it than others. It may have to do with the way they're physically put together or emotionally put together, which, you know, who knows how complicated that is. And it may have to do with certain environments they've come from or they're currently in. But I'd suggest that known too many people that have been in this area, either as researchers or as experiencers, that have literally come apart at the seams. And their life has been destroyed.
1: It is interesting you should say that. I spoke in the last interview I did with Ed Dames, again, the remote viewer. Mm-hmm. And he said, you know, in the military program, one of the things we didn't talk about a lot, but that certainly occurred, was that a lot of the people who began to try and do this discipline ended up out of the program and psychologically damaged for life.
0: Mm-hmm. Right. Well, a lot of the people that worked with us, we were at UCLA, developed messianic complexes and frequently lost the ability to differentiate between reality and fantasy, and that's called psychosis.
1: Really?
0: And this is just dealing with, you know, phenomena such as telepathy or precognition, remote viewing, whatever you want to call it. At a very simplistic mental level, so to speak, we're not even talking about a haunting or a poltergeist or an abduction. Asking to be abducted and having paranormal fallout is like asking to be repeatedly raped and then ridiculed in the press.
1: I absolutely agree with you. I mean, to ask to be abducted, I'd run like hell. And
0: yeah, it's like saying, would you like to be go into a physiology lab and to be poked and prodded by people who didn't care about your health or the pain that ensued, and then threw you back out there without any sedation or tranquilizer?
1: Do you think there may be a connection between what are known as abductions and the kind of paranormal activity that you have documented so well?
0: I think there is, in the sense that it seems that whatever forces are producing these abductions, and I'm talking about the ones that we assume to be true, not anyone who makes these claims, because a lot of people are off the wall.
1: All right, doctor, hold that answer. We'll be right back. This is CBC.

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1: It absolutely is. My guest is Dr. Barry Taff, who worked with the Parapsychology Lab at UCLA's Neuropsychiatric Institute, investigating paranormal cases for 9 years. Some of the most famous ones, many of which have been made into movies or videos, books have been written, because they really happened. Do you believe?

0: All right, back now to Dr. Barry Taff, and let's pick up where we left off. Abduction cases, paranormal phenomenon of the type that is documented in the photographs on my webpage, and I only have a few. There really are quite a few more, Doctor, I don't have, aren't there?
1: Yes, there are many more.
0: Many more.
1: Yes, the thing is, apparently, my best guess at this point, based on what I've been seeing and experiencing and reading about, is that whatever these forces are that are abducting people may use forces of nature, which we call paranormal, the way we use electromagnetism. And if they're doing so, then an encounter with these forces may in some way substantially alter us physically, emotionally, you know, psychically, to where we then start producing phenomena independent of that source and on our own.
0: So in other words, it may not be exactly the same thing at work, but it may be the same forces at play.
1: Right. They may have, I mean, found a way to artificially produce these forces we call paranormal through some electromagnetic or electromechanical means. We don't know, but we're looking at a very sophisticated technology, and we do know that electromagnetic forces can dramatically influence human behavior and performance. And
0: All right, I want to pick back up on something else that I let hang, and that is, I mentioned that object that streaked through our upper atmosphere at 1/100th the speed of light. Could there be a connection between that and what I see in this photograph, these light objects, and the ones you talked about that traveled in excess of 200 miles an hour?
1: I would know. I mean, I wouldn't even guess unless you saw a lot more of those things coming through the atmosphere, and they always correlated with the onset of certain types of paranormal phenomena. Who's to say? But I will say one thing, that there has been a correlation seen between what's called geomagnetic perturbation and poltergeist outbreaks. This is where the Earth's magnetic field, the mean frequency, starts to oscillate and go up and down in harmonics due to either terrestrial influences or solar influences. And when these occur, they seem to trigger outbreaks of psychokinesis around the world.
0: Shouldn't these unusual areas of magnetic flux activity be very detectable?
1: Oh, they are, but we don't always have instruments running in all locations, and
0: that's
1: it
0: true.
1: Seems to correlate with certain altitude, like altitude in certain areas of the Earth that are more prone to it than others. So you have to have your instruments running pretty much all the time.
0: Maybe it's like trying to catch a tornado. We have very unusual weather conditions. North America has a lot of tornadoes. Rarely although more and more lately, people do have cameras. But, I mean, a tornado is a very strange thing that just dips down, might do tremendous damage, and be gone in a matter of seconds.
1: Right.
0: And maybe this magnetic activity is similar in a way. In other words, a tornado of strange magnetic flux begins to occur, manifests for whatever period of time, and then is suddenly and as quickly gone.
1: Well, perturbations can last for long periods of time, but they vacillate. They fluctuate. It's not continuous. So depending on what causes them and their intensity or magnitude will determine, and of course, how widespread it is will determine the amount of psychokinetic manifestations you get. But we're talking about the really macroscopic stuff, the poltergeist, not the little tiny stuff people have done in laboratories. There's a very big difference between the two.
0: Are there particular hot spots that you're aware of on Earth?
1: Well, United Kingdom, for one. England, Ireland, Scotland, for some reason, seems to be a hotbed of activity. The Hawaiian Islands.
0: Really?
1: Yeah, the Philippines.
0: Really?
1: Yeah, a lot of what you might want to call haunting poltergeist activity in those regions. Why? Whether it's because they've been lived on longer, there's been more activity there. Who knows? Or could it be there's some kind of, you know, hydromagnetic anomaly or geomagnetic anomaly.
0: All right, well, let's try the religious connection. Now, it would seem to me that if I were a very, very religiously devoted a person, and something like, I don't know, San Pedro or any of the other things occurred to me, I might interpret that as some religious manifestation or miracle. And I wonder how many things right now, all across the Earth, we're having these Marian apparitions and so forth. There's a lot of that going on right now. Connected?
1: Well, it's some of these obscure things people are seeing. I mean, they see a strange aberration of light and glass panes, and they immediately assume there's a religious implication. That's really stretching it. But there are other, you know, phenomena which are much more distinct and direct, and it's really hard to say what the cause is. But it's you know, since the beginning of probably two millennia ago, people have, you know, applied religious interpretations to these type of phenomena simply because they've been around since the dawn of human civilization, have been recorded in one form or another, and it's only natural for people to reach to those lengths trying to explain something that, you know, they can't come to grips with.
0: Doctor, who does the kind of investigation today that you did in connection with UCLA then? Anybody doing that kind of thing now?
1: Trying to think. There are other people. There's Dr. William Rohl. He's in Georgia at college down there. There are some people on the East Coast. I can't remember all their names off the top. There's up in San Francisco. There's was a woman named Barbara Gallagher who worked with I'm blanking out on some names here because there aren't that many people left.
0: Well, I meant at the university level. In other words, are there any entire departments devoted to this sort of thing?
1: Well, no, we didn't have a department. Let me make that clear. We had a laboratory.
0: A lab, all right.
1: That's it, no department.
0: All right, well, all right, a lab then. Yeah.
1: There were stuff up at Stanford Research Institute, but they were doing just remote viewing. They weren't, uh-huh. You know, focusing on, you know, hauntings and poltergeists. Hauntings and poltergeists, there was people doing work, like I said, in Florida, there's some people doing work, but it's not connected with universities anymore. That seems to be pretty much on the way out. I mean, there was work being done up in Orinda, California, back in the 70s and 80s, at the John F. Kennedy University, by a number of researchers, but that ended.
0: All right, well, I'm going to ask you about something that's a shot in the dark here, but mm-hmm. there's been documentation now of something that in popular culture is being called the chupacabra.
1: Oh, yeah.
0: However, while there's a lot of laughing that is associated with it, there are also hundreds, maybe thousands, of dead animals. And I watch Telemundo and some of the other Spanish channels, and I'm going to tell you, I've seen them. These animals have had all of the blood removed from them, bites in the necks, all the blood gone. Even bats, which are vampires, do not actually suck blood from their victims. They bite and they lap it up. There is, as far as I know, no known animal that actually drains blood, and there have been hundreds or even thousands so drained. What in the world or beyond it could do something like that?
1: Well, I mean, on the more prosaic level, you could say it could be a very elaborate hoax on the part of who knows whom,
0: yeah,
1: to stir up fear and anxiety and tension in these, especially in Puerto Rico.
0: It's working.
1: It could be the. I mean, it could be something as some type of a. I mean, one of my friends who has a chupacabra site up said it's a hybridized alien, you know, Earth animal that's going around doing its thing, and again, possibly to scare people, or it's some type of, you know, cryptozoological creature that we're unfamiliar with, or it's some extraterrestrial. But they did a. I think they did a. There was an article in the LA Times about this, and there was some articles on some. I think some of the cable channels, and they said a lot of the experiences, in terms of people citing it, were pretty much explained away when they really researched it. They invested. A lot of people broke down and they didn't see what they claimed they saw, but there have been legitimate, sober people who did see things that can't explain. So I think at the basis, for all this, there may be some base truth in the essence of it, but I think it, like with everything else, it gets blown out of proportion and exaggerated and embellished over time, and people, you know, use this thing to explain things that they're doing.
0: Is there a way, Doctor, to measure whether there are more unexplained parapsychological type things going on today than last year or a decade ago or two decades ago, or does it can you graph it into peaks and valleys of activity?
1: Well, there's no central clearinghouse for documenting this. No one's actually compiling all this data in a database,
0: right?
1: In a sense that people can really, you know, isolate it and identify it and do longitudinal studies. The closest thing that I read that they paired that was a thing called the Central Premonitions Registry that existed with Robert Nelson in New York, I think in the 60s and the 70s, maybe even through the 80s. But that was only focused on premonitory visions or dreams. It's, the paranormal is such a wide girth of phenomena associated with it that it's really hard to say. I mean, I wouldn't necessarily expect to see a correlation between psychokinetic phenomena and the more mental phenomena like remote viewing or precognition or telepathy, because they're two different things.
0: Has your investigation, all these years of work in this area, drawn you, have you drawn any conclusions? Let me ask that. In other words, would you say these things are coming from disturbed people, or that there is absolutely documentation of an external force that is present?
1: You're talking about the hauntings and poltergeists?
0: Yes, sir.
1: I think it's both. I think that there's unquestionably, there's no question that a significant portion of the phenomena, such as in a poltergeist, is psychokinetically generated and comes from living human agents. And there's a small portion of the phenomena that strongly suggests that there's something that's either stored in time and space and can play itself back, or perhaps even discarnate nature, that something, some form of intelligence or cohesive information survives that can somehow interact with people.
0: If I were to ask you about the nature of time itself, I wonder what you would say. I've always sort of felt that time is our invention.
1: Well, I would say it's holographic.
0: Holographic?
1: In the sense that if precognition is real, and if we can perceive events that have not yet occurred, and the accurate information is very precise and accurate, it's not inferred or deduced, then that implies that the future, at least informationally, at some level, must exist. And my belief is that, and this is from the remote viewing work and some of the other research we did, that all of time's information is contained in all of space. So all sections of space contain all information of all space and all time. The same way if you take a little piece of a hologram, it recreates the whole. Not the events, but the information that makes up all of space and all of time is contained in each section of space and time.
0: Somebody once described it to me this way. See if you like this.
1: Mm-hmm.
0: Imagine a highway.
1: Mm-hmm.
0: And you're in one car, and 5 miles ahead of you or 10 miles ahead of you, there's another car and a truck and blah, blah, blah, on down the line. Well, in that car, at ground level, you can only see to the immediate horizon. You don't know there's a car and a truck 5 and 10 miles ahead of you, but if you were in a helicopter, you would see your car plus all the others way out ahead, sort of in a timeline.
1: But see, that's linear.
0: That's linear.
1: And this holographic is more three-dimensional. We're actually four-dimensional. What I'm getting at is the information about tomorrow, the next day, the next day, the next day, the next day, the next year, the next decade, is that information is contained in today's space, just as all of yesterday's information is contained in today's space. The information about the space in Hawaii is contained in this space. That would be a holographic distribution of information. It's equally distributed.
0: I had one occurrence in my life of absolute, unquestioned precognition. Once. Never repeated, didn't know how it began, I couldn't reproduce it, it's never happened again, but no question about it, it was precognition. Now, you're right, that has got to tell us something about time. To be able to know something is going to happen, and then have it happen, tells us something about time, doesn't it?
1: Well, it also tells us that, I mean, it could suggest that there are multiple futures where there are an infinite number of branching alternatives. But it's much simpler than that, in the sense that the future that you perceive either occurs as you saw it, occurs in a distorted fashion because you didn't see it accurately, or it doesn't occur at all. So there's only three ways. And if you set about to alter what you saw and you alter it, then you shouldn't have seen it. You see, there's some paradoxes here. But if the future is predetermined or predestined, which can't be proven or disproven, then we're living in a controlled reality where, you know, all of our tomorrows are as much as, you know, they're as real and tangible as our yesterdays.
0: Do you think that it will ever be possible to, in essence, travel in time in either direction?
1: Yes.
0: You do?
1: Yes, I do. I think time, is the dimension, is real and as true as the other three dimensions we live in. It's just that we don't know how to manipulate it yet.
0: Well, okay, then inevitably, once you answer a question like that, people will say then, is it not possible that people from some future date when this has been figured out are visiting here?
1: Well, but it may not work like a movie either. It may not work, in other words, if we had a time machine today, theoretically, based on what we do know, you couldn't go back and interact with the past where you never were. You could go back and watch it.
0: Observe.
1: You couldn't interact because your atoms didn't, your body didn't exist then. And you would alter the timeline. If you go forward, let's say if you jump 20 years forward, and no problem, theoretically. But you can't then come back and relive those 20 years because you weren't here.
0: So as long as you can't interact with the past
1: and violate what's called the time or world line, you're
0: then,
1: fine.
0: Then there is not that problem that everybody always discusses about, changing something or killing your father, or, you know, all
1: right.
0: Those stories.
1: Right. In other words, we're not creating a cheap science fiction film. Basically, in most films, there are these incredible breakdowns in logic that just don't hold up. But theoretically, time should be as easily traveled at some level as space is. It's just that we haven't found out how to do it.
0: All right. When we do find out how to do it, and I am talking to some people right now who are very seriously working on a machine to move in time, do you think it will be a mechanical, electrical device that will allow this? Or do you think it will be a mental process?
1: Well, if we travel mentally through time, there's no way of we can't. That's like remote viewing. I mean, it's like or like an out of body experience for that matter. It's very subjective. I think that we will develop the machine that somehow produces artificial gravity, that produces the equivalent of an artificial wormhole or rotating black hole, and by creating a warped space that we can rotate at a certain speed, we'll be able to move through time.
0: In other words, a real time machine.
1: A real time machine, but the amount of energy required might be beyond anything we could comprehend. And, I think we have a better chance of building interstellar starships than we do building time machines.
0: Well, do you recall the stories of the experiments that allegedly took place called the Philadelphia Experiment?
1: Oh, yes.
0: All right. I've had it technically described to me pretty well. And they used tremendous magnetic fields with rotating RF fields to produce what apparently is alleged to have occurred. So maybe interaction of different types of fields may bridge the necessity for the kind of energy that you're otherwise imagining might be needed. Could that be?
1: Well, I mean, what we're talking about is unified field theory application.
0: Yes.
1: Which is, theoretically it's great, but I don't know if anyone's accomplished it. I do know in the Philadelphia experiment, they were trying for radar invisibility, and what they achieved was optical invisibility, among other things. So the physics behind this are probably, locked away somewhere in a vault, a la Raiders of the Lost Ark.
0: Did you ever look into it at all?
1: I've read a lot of material on it, some of which I believe, a lot of it I don't believe. Some of the claims are really outrageous, but I think that some of the material, the basis for the Eldridge and all that in 43 and, magnetic degaussers and everything, I would be surprised if that occurred. Because
0: right.
1: I could see the government, actually working with that technology.
0: Again, they would certainly want that, be looking for that anyway to cloak ships which were... of course, being on a regular basis sunk by German submarines.
1: Right.
0: I can imagine they would. Absolutely fascinating. All right. I would like to open the lines, which have been ringing solidly since we began, but I had so many questions for you. Are you open to answering some questions from the audience?
1: Yeah, no, I think it's getting it's almost 2 o'clock. I say it's the most another half hour, I think we should.
0: All right. All right, let me do that then, and stand by. We'll get right back to you. 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

0: 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That's 702-727-1295. First-time callers can reach Art Bell at 702-727-1222. 702-727-1222. Now, here again, Art Bell.
1: Once again, here I am, the principal investigator on the case that became known as the Entity. And many, many, many other cases, Dr. Barry Taff is my guest. For 9 years, he worked in the parapsychology lab at UCLA. We'll get right back to him in your calls.

0: Back now to Dr. Taffin. By the way, if you want to get a copy of this program beginning now, you can call 1-800-917-4278. 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And before we begin, Doctor, with the calls, you've got a videotape. I guess it's not out yet.
1: No, it'll be out probably sometime late spring or summer. And it's a 95-minute video called An Unknown Encounter that documents and chronicles our investigation in the San Pedro case. And it covers pretty much the entire case.
0: Since it's not out yet, when it does come out, how will people get it? Video stores?
1: It will be in all video stores. It will be sold through specialty catalogs all across the country. And I'm trying to think. It may even go into what's called point-of-purchase displays in stores like Thrifty's and Save-On.
0: It depends on the distribution. And what is the title going to be?
1: An Unknown Encounter.
0: An Unknown Encounter. So everybody needs to watch for that. All right. To the phones quickly, I guess. First-time caller line. You're on the air with Dr. Taff. Where are you calling from, please?
2: I'm calling from Kentucky.
0: All right.
2: I was wondering, does he have an 800 number or any number or address that we could talk, you know, to write to him personally?
0: Good question. Doctor?
1: I have a number I can give out, but I should tell you that I can't. If you're looking for help in terms of for people, for us to come out and do work with you out there, we're not funded. I mean, we're funded out of our own pockets, so we can't do work outside of this area because we don't have the means to do it financially. But I will give out my number.
2: Okay.
1: It's 310-273-2864.
0: Okay, give it again, please.
1: 310-273-2864.
0: All right. Do you still have equipment and personnel who would be willing to participate with you, assuming somebody would fund an investigation?
1: Oh, yes, we have. That's not a problem. The only thing is that some of the higher-end equipment we don't own, we have to rent, and it's extremely expensive.
0: Sure.
1: We only bring that in if a case warrants it.
0: I understand. All right. Wildcard line, you're on the air with Dr. Taff. Hello.
3: Hi, Art. Hi. Dr. Taff. This is the genetically submutated human being abandoned from being non-usable from the ETs. I believe from various books I've read, Barry, that there's a constant flow of star people of different origins that have engaged in warfare and simultaneous genetic experiments. 77% of the ghost experiences, I think, are due to ET-related experiences.
0: Well, that's what we were discussing earlier, whether there was a relationship, and the doctor apparently feels there is some kind of relationship, or if at least at the level of the energies that are utilized.
1: Mm-hmm.
0: Correct?
1: Well, more to the point that apparently an encounter with one increases your probability of having an encounter with another. Beyond that, it's only speculation.
0: All right. East of the Rockies, you're on the air with Dr. Taff. Hello.
4: Hi, Dr. Taff.
0: Where are you, sir?
4: I'm in Boston, Massachusetts.
0: Boston. All right. Mm-hmm.
4: A Kirlian photography camera would be very helpful for your work because it shows the energy, the spirits, and also, like, as well as for haunted places, you can bring it to slaughterhouses where your animals are slaughtered and show spirits, and you can bring it to places where unwanted animals are slaughtered during the time of slaughter and show spirits. And if you bring it to a hospital where someone is going to die soon, then when the flat line gets on the machine and the beep starts, that it signifies death, you can turn the camera on and show the spirit leave the body. Do you plan to try that?
1: Well, when I worked at UCLA, we were doing a lot of work with Kirlian photography, and I personally, based on the research that's come out, I think that Kirlian photography is basically corona discharge, and what mediates or modulates the image is moisture, or the lack of it. So I don't subscribe to the notion that it's a way to monitor non-physical energies. I mean, that's my personal opinion.
0: So you think that what is picked up by Kirlian photography is what?
1: It's basically high voltage, high frequency electrical energy that travels over the skin due to skin effect, and it goes to ground, which is where the film is. And what modulates the image is moisture or the lack of it. Mm. And anything that alters the physiology, emotion, whatever, will alter that image. There's no mystery about it. There was some great work conducted through the funding of DARPA a friend of mine did back in the in Boston.
0: Does it have diagnostic
1: potential? It has diagnostic potential, but it's a metastable phenomenon.
0: Uh-huh.
1: In the sense that there's too many variables affecting the outcome to control, and therefore it's never been adequately developed for that reason.
0: Okay, I understand. West of the Rockies, you're on the air with Dr. Taff. Hi.
5: Hi. This is Dan from the Republic of Fremont in Como Country.
0: Yes, sir. Way up north.
5: Way up north. Dry it out. I had a couple thoughts. One is a correlation to you'd mentioned some possibility of opening oneself through investigating these things to inviting these things to happen in your life subsequently.
0: Yes.
5: And that reminded me of Malachi Martin's replay the other night.
0: Yes.
5: And a question was, it came to mind that he spoke, Dr. Taft spoke of possibly the telekinetic energy of the women in the entity causing the apparitions. And I was wondering if he'd thought of or investigated the possibility of the telekinetic energy from her three children actually, a la the vampire, psychic vampire discussions previously on Dreamland.
0: Sure.
5: Coming into play there.
0: All right.
1: That's
5: an
1: excellent question.
5: I'll listen on the air.
1: That's an excellent question, and I thank you for asking it. We assume that the manifestation might have been caused by an interplay, psychokinetic interplay, between Mrs. B and her three male children, as I implied, the implication of having three children and the volatile relationship and whatever incestuous, you know, libido, all of that involved at a psychokinetic level theoretically could have produced such a manifestation. But again, that's almost as weird as saying an alien did it. So, I mean, but that's it's intriguing because you're one of the first people that's ever asked me that in any talk show. So I'm impressed by that question.
0: All right. First time caller line. You're on the air with Dr. Taff. Where are you calling from, please? Hello there. I can barely hear you, sir. Something wrong with your line. I'm sorry. Wildcard line, you're on the air. Whoops, would have been. West of the Rockies, you're on the air with Dr. Taff. Where are you calling from, please?
6: This is Jake in Yakima.
0: Hello, Jake.
6: Thought maybe that cursed doll got you last night. Or...
0: Yeah, maybe.
6: Morning, Dr. Taff.
1: Good morning.
6: I heard you talking earlier about doppelgangers.
1: Right.
6: I wonder if you had heard the story of the German poet Goethe seeing his own doppelganger.
1: Yeah, I remember hearing about that.
6: Is there a lot of cases of actually seeing a physical manifestation of yourself?
1: Oh, yeah. We had a case in 1992 in the Lincoln Heights area where they were seeing the young child. The family saw the child when they knew where he was over to the left, and they saw him over to the right. And he wasn't even home. They saw him running around. And that's a doppelganger.
6: The one you talked about before was on the phone, right?
1: It was auditory. It wasn't visual.
6: But there are some that are actual visual?
1: Well, like I said, the one case we had in 92 in Lincoln Heights, they actually saw the child when he wasn't there. He was at school, he was miles away, yet they saw his apparition going around the house.
6: Is there ever any interaction with the visual?
1: Oh, yeah, sometimes they actually think it's the real child or the real person, and they don't even know it until it disappears on them.
6: But when you were talking about the one where the girl was heard on the phone,
1: right.
6: You said that they spoke to her and she responded?
1: Yeah,
6: or...
1: they spoke to her, heard her voice, she talked to them, she knew every little detail about her double life.
6: Is there that kind of interaction with the visual, too?
0: Yeah, that's so mind-boggling. It seems to destroy so many theories that one might otherwise have about these kind of entities, that it could interact that way is really chilling.
1: Well, if it's an extension of the human psyche, it should possess all the, you know, capabilities at some level.
0: It implies a consciousness, though, a consciousness of this separate, if it is separate, entity.
1: Well, there have been out-of-body experiences where people have bilocated. They've been physical in two places at once, so I guess this might be an extension of that.
0: A first-time caller line, you're on the air with Dr. Taff. Hi.
7: Hi, this is Dave from Danville.
0: Yes, sir.
7: Listen, I'm calling, I'm listening with total fascination. First of all, it's great to be on your show here talking to you, Art Bell. You're doing a real service to people across the country.
0: Thank you.
7: In any case, listening to Dr. Barry Taff and his case studies there brought to mind an incident that happened back in 1974. I was a junior officer in the Army, stationed at Fort Knox. And it kind of leads me to a question to your guest there, and that is, in talking with a guy that lived next door to me in the officer quarters, mm-hmm. he was telling me about the paranormal activity that occurred at West Point, and it was really super fascinating and also quite frightening. The guy had indicated that they were conducting seances and things at West Point there, and you know, things that happen like the windows would fly open and they'd hear loud steps across the roof. In addition, there were things like activities like ghosts or apparitions that would appear in the cadet quarters that were well documented. Now, one could say, for example, that, well, this is this guy's account. But I went and talked to other cadets, graduates from the academy, and they had the same explanations and same observations and knew of these things that were going on. And I was wondering, this leads me to the question to Dr. Taft, is listening to your case studies, obviously you've picked up a lot of experience and that kind of stuff in the field of studying the paranormal. Mm-hmm. Have you taken that to places like West Point
0: mm-hmm.
7: and tried to use that to investigate activities there?
0: All right.
1: I think I remember hearing something about what you just discussed, but we've never, unless we're invited out to the area to conduct an investigation, we just, you just can't go walking.
0: You can't just go walking into West Point.
1: In fact, sometimes they get very angry if you even attempt to do such.
0: Well, let me tell you something. The caller may be on to something, though, because I was in the Air Force, one of the least strict services. However, at Lackland Air Force Base, I went through basic training. And what they attempt to do in basic training is to break you. In other words, they want to separate the wheat from the chaff, those who will be able to stand up and those who will crumble. And inevitably, a lot of people crumble. And they are taken to the emotional edge of human endurance, psychologically. So it would not surprise me, with those kind of emotions being churned all the time, that there would be things that would occur at those basic training centers. Does that make sense?
1: That and the opposite end of it as well, the discipline that goes in to developing a real good soldier at a military academy might enable or endow the individuals with enough force of mind to produce phenomena psychokinetically.
0: Exactly. First time caller line, you're on the air with Dr. Taft. Hi.
8: Hello, my name is Tom. I'm calling from Omaha.
0: Hello, Tom.
8: Yes, I've had a lot of experience with photography. Mm-hmm. And the only one picture I want to address is the one with the arc over the head.
1: Right.
8: I've seen that in the magazine.
1: Mm-hmm.
8: That picture is so easily faked that I really can't see that would be...
1: You think it was fake?
8: It's easily done.
1: Except that we were there when the picture was taken.
8: And we
1: have the negative, and it was examined by
8: the
1: West Coast Editor of Popular Photography, so it was out of our hands in terms of analysis and examination.
8: Right.
0: Excuse me, Doctor, it was examined by who?
1: The West Coast Editor of Popular Photography, a man by the name of Adrian Vance, examined our negative.
0: And
1: his conclusion was he could find no explanation to account for those images.
0: All right, well, I can take a photograph, and I can scan it, and I could probably, with work, fake, as that caller pointed out, But certainly not on the negative. And if that was examined, then not a fake. West of the Rockies, you're on the air with Dr. Taft. Hi.
9: Hi. I had a question about, you were talking about the barometric pressure with the eardrum thing.
1: Right.
9: Mm-hmm. Right. That's happened to me a couple of times.
1: Mm-hmm.
9: And I was just wondering if that's just something that, like, I'm just going cuckoo, or that is something that...
1: Well, unless you're in an environment where there's other phenomena present, there's a number of reasons that can cause, you know, the eardrums or the station tube pressure changes, and it may have nothing to do with anything paranormal.
9: Okay.
1: All I'm saying is that in these environments, we seem to encounter it. So it may work in one direction, but not in another.
0: Where are you?
9: I'm in Denver, Colorado.
0: Denver. All right. Mm-hmm. Thank you very much. Everybody has experienced that, what you called overpressure.
1: Mm-hmm.
0: But going up and down hills, but not too much just sitting at home.
1: Right.
0: First time caller line, you're on the air with Dr. Taft. Hi.
10: This is Brian from Boise.
0: Hello, Brian.
10: I'm wondering about the alien hand syndrome. Do you know anything about that?
1: The alien hand syndrome?
10: Yes.
0: I don't know anything about it. What are you talking
1: about? Is that where people claim their hand isn't their own and it sort of does things uncontrollably?
10: When there's a disease.
1: Right, I only know just very little about that, so I really can't comment.
0: All right. Wild card line, you're on the air with Dr. Taff. Hello.
11: Yes, hi, Art. Hi, Dr. Taff.
1: Hi.
11: I was just wondering, when I was younger, about 4 years old, I experienced a haunted house.
1: Mm-hmm.
11: My parents moved into an older two-story home, and I lived with the doors rattling, with somebody walking around upstairs when I was downstairs, and it really terrified me. And it seemed to be attached to the ground because my parents built a brand new house next door, and the whole event seemed to move over there. To their new house?
1: If it moves over to their new house, then it could be attached to the people, which would suggest it would be more psychokinetic. But without looking into the background of the property and doing profiles on the people, it's really hard to determine what the nature or source of it is.
0: Doctor, are you still driven to investigate things? You said you still would, though you don't have funding for it.
1: Well, we investigate cases locally. If they're local in the Southern California area, we will do our best to get out and investigate them, especially if they're active. If they're other parts of the country, we just don't have the means to do it because you have to travel, you've got to pay for your time, the equipment, you know.
0: Well, I meant on a personal level, do you still feel driven to do this?
1: Oh, yes. I mean, unquestionably, we seek case houses. We seek cases out constantly.
0: East of the Rockies, you're on the air with Dr. Taff. Hi.
12: How you doing?
1: How you doing?
12: I got a comment about the Philadelphia experiment.
0: Sure. Where are you?
12: I'm in Medina, Ohio, south of Cleveland.
0: Yes, sir.
12: I was, about 6 years ago, I was bartending. And I met a guy, he came in the bar, it was on a Sunday afternoon, there was nobody there, and he was telling me about the Philadelphia experiment. He was in the service, or worked for the government somehow, and he investigated it. I'm not exactly sure what he did, but he's telling me he saw pictures of the actual ship or whatever it was with the people fused to the into the ship. He saw movies, like 8mm film, I guess, of it,
0: mm-hmm.
12: of the actual people.
0: Yes.
12: Like, after it happened?
0: Yes.
12: The ones that lived in mental, I guess they're in mental institution, he was saying, for a while. And it was, I believed him. The way, just the conversation I had with him, it seemed like he was a pretty credible person. And that's pretty much my comment about it.
0: All right, sir. I appreciate your comment. But there's not a lot that can be said. I've always wondered, I think something really did go on with the Philadelphia experiment. That's clear. But if that many people were injured or killed, you would think that there would be certainly records of some kind, although I guess our Pentagon can manipulate whatever they want and people can be reported killed in various ways. I don't know. And I'm sure you don't either, Doctor.
1: Well, it's like Roswell, the same thing. I mean, I'm sure there were records about what happened there, but they're mysteriously non-existent.
0: Non-existent. Missing. Actually,
1: right.
0: There's a lot of records that were absolutely, when a Representative Schiff did the investigation, he found they had destroyed, I don't know how many records, of only that particular period.
1: But how convenient.
0: How convenient. Doctor, what a pleasure it has been to have you on the program.
1: That was a lot of fun. I enjoyed it.
0: And I suppose it's way past your bedtime.
1: Yeah, it's a little late here.
0: All right. Dr. Taff, thank you. I'm sure we will continue to talk of this throughout the evening. We'll do it again sometime. Thank you, my friend.
1: Thank you very much.
0: Take care.
1: Right, bye-bye.
0: That's Dr. Barry Taff. And again, to get a copy of this program, 3.5 hours, I guess it was, eh? It's 1-800-917-4278, beginning now.
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0: from the high desert in the great American Southwest. I bid you all good evening, good morning, good afternoon, as the time zone may dictate. All of them covered like a blanket by this program, Coast to Coast AM. I'm Art Bell. It's weekend, and I am honored to be with you a Saturday night going into Sunday morning, and of course tomorrow night as well. I have some shocking and tragic news for you at the top of the program, and I'm sure Richard's going to have a lot to say about this and probably fill me in on details I don't yet have. But what it boils down to is Dr. Eugene Maloff is dead. And it is indeed with great sadness that we report the passing of Gene Maloff, who was killed on May 14th. Apparently due to some sort of, we don't know about this, some are saying some kind of property dispute. It is considered by the police to be a homicide, and an investigation is underway now. Gene is survived by his wife Joanne, son Ethan, and daughter Kim. No funeral arrangements are known at this time. Gene Maloff, who in 1991 wrote the book Fire from Ice, now maybe you know him if you didn't, searching for the truth behind the cold fusion furor, was the first to courageously and boldly express the truth behind cold fusion long before any science journalist ever dared to. He maintained the cold fusion torch at great personal sacrifice, which initially drew many to learn the truth behind cold fusion. Gene's generosity and commitment to a better world will be forever appreciated. That was written by Stephen B. Krivit. There were, 100 emails in my inbox about the apparent bludgeoning death of Dr. Maloff, and I just don't know what to say about this, except the number of scientists and research biologists and astronomers who have met their death prematurely in so many cases is beginning to add up to a fairly large number. Briefly in the world, the U.S. military said Saturday it killed 18 gunmen believed loyal to radical cleric al-Sadr in Baghdad, and jet fighters bombarded militia positions on the capital's outskirts. Defense Secretary Donald Rumsfeld authorized the expansion of a secret...
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0: Welcome to Nigh Underground, bringing you Art Bell classics all the way from the high desert. 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And now, Art Bell.
1: Meanwhile, the president's approval ratings have hit the lowest levels of his tenure. Presently, 42% overall job approval at 42%. That's a Newsweek poll. So that's the world news. Of course, the real shocking news about Eugene Melo, we're about to, I'm sure, hear more from Richard C. Hoagland. We're also going to be joined shortly by David Wilcock, assuming he can find, perhaps at the bottom of the hour, and he's on a mad dash trying to find a telephone. But Richard C. Hoagland, you all know, a former Space Science Museum curator, a former NASA consultant, and during the historic Apollo missions to the moon, was science advisor to Walter Cronkite. And, of course, CBS News. For the last 19 years, Hoagland has been leading an outside scientific team in a critically acclaimed independent analysis of possible intelligently designed artifacts on Mars. In the past 4 years, he and his team's investigators have been quietly extended, or the investigation itself, to include over 30 years of previously hidden data from NASA, Soviet, and Pentagon missions to the moon. As I mentioned, as soon as we're able, perhaps shortly, we'll have a conversation simultaneously with David Wilcock. All of that coming right up. Good evening. I think we're going to look out and get David on the line right away. I'll tell you about that in a moment. There is one other thing that I'd like to mention. As you know, the movie coming up, the big blockbuster movie, The Day After Tomorrow, is causing a firestorm. I mean, a literal firestorm of publicity, which I guess in a way is probably good for a movie. From the moment when NASA said that they weren't allow their scientists going to we weren't going to let them comment on the whole thing, to the next moment when all of a sudden they decided they would, to stories from Britain, the highest officials in the government in Britain saying that it's realistic, to others saying it's not, to this simple email I got that I think says, well, says it all, just about, I read your book, Art, and loved it. He refers there to the coming global superstorm, which, of course, you know, in part was the basis for the Day After Tomorrow movie that's about to break over our heads in more ways than one. Anyways, Art, I read your book, and I'm looking forward to seeing the movie. However, both the left and right wings of this country are misrepresenting your book. Unless I misread the book, it was not an indictment of global warming. It was, however, a description of a natural geological process which may or may not have been pushed along by pollution. Thank you. In your book to me, you pointed out that this geological process happens about every 12 million years, and you tie it to the zodiac as a possible device the ancients used to warn the future people of Earth. Or did I miss the point? No, my friend. That's from Atocha. Atocha, is it? A-T-O-C-H-A. You didn't miss the point at all. You have the point dead on, my friend. And I've been trying to make it and remake it. And the left, of course, is using this as a sort of, this is going to be your tomorrow, and you better get on the Bush administration and, you know, knock some sense into them. The right, of course, dismisses the whole thing as ridiculous and impossible, bearing in mind this is a science fiction movie. It's not a documentary. It's a science fiction movie, based, though, I'm afraid, on what may be a rather accurate forecast of what is going to come, because it has been here before. We have archaeological evidence that mostly we try and bury and not think about with respect to this, but this emailer had it right on the head. I mean, both sides have this totally wrong.

0: wrong. And in the end, it doesn't matter whether it's a natural occurrence, done by the hand of man, or the hand of man just helping it along, or any of the above, and we should all be past that. And if you look at what happened to Europe this last year and all the dead there, it's only the beginning. Our weather is changing, and it's going to change, and we think rather radically. So I think we should be looking at alternative energy sources. And we haven't. We had a little tip of the hat during the Carter administration for that, remember? And nothing since by any administration. So we ought to be looking at ways that we could prolong our energy independence. And after all, we're over there, many believe, fighting a war for exactly all of that right now. And so it's fitting, in a way, I guess, that tonight we will discuss the murder of somebody who is at the forefront of energy research and ultimate independence for the United States. I'm so sorry to have to have been the voice probably to bring you that news. Dr. Eugene Mallah murdered. And here with what may be more details would be Richard C. Hoagland. Hey, buddy.
1: Hi, Art.
0: Welcome to the program.
1: You know, we've done a lot of shows over the years. And this is going to be one of the more difficult ones because Gene and I go way back, and I had talked to him just a couple days ago. Some of the things we're going to talk about tonight, you know, that we've never talked about before, were part of that conversation. Robin and I were planning to go to New Hampshire next week to meet with him and the people at his lab, the New Energy Foundation. And to discuss some very important political and technical developments relating to new energy, hyperdimensional physics, cold fusion, anti-gravity, if you want to even use that term. There are some extraordinary breakthroughs waiting in the wings. And when we got a call early afternoon today from a very close friend, so I knew that it was not, you know, a hoax, and he relayed that he had had a call from someone that he believed about this shocking, absolutely incomprehensible thing. I spent the rest of the day with Robin trying to track down if this was real, and unfortunately, as of about an hour ago, we talked with the police in Connecticut where the murder occurred, and although they're being very circumspect and there are rules about not acknowledging victims until the family has been able to come and view the body and make a positive ID, the local media in Connecticut, particularly my old station, Channel 3, which is WFSB now, used to be WTIC, they have confirmed that Gene was found at about 11 p.m. in southern Connecticut at his mother's home, we believe. He was robbed, apparently.
0: At his mother's home in Connecticut.
1: In southern Connecticut.
0: Yes.
1: He lived in New Hampshire, Concord.
0: Right.
1: But in Norwich, Connecticut, which is just a couple towns up from where I used to live in Norwalk, so I know the neighborhood very well. There has been some discussion on the net about, you know, a property dispute with a tenant and all that. I have no idea where that story came from. We have no confirmation of any of that. Apparently, he was found, his body was found in the yard of this family home.
0: Bludgeoned
1: to death. He was beaten to death.
0: God. How old was he, Richard? Do you know?
1: He was about my age and your age. We're all the same age. You know, the folks who are trying to make the world better are just about the same age. And you know, it's so shocking to have talked to somebody who is so vibrant and has so many exciting things going on. And tonight I'm hoping that this show can become a kind of a living memorial to Gene's work, because Gene was one of those people who basically, you know, they talk about people who will change the world. Well, Gene was changing the world. And I have this awful sinking feeling that's the reason he's no longer with us tonight. That this rearguard action to prevent the future from coming, to prevent a new day from dawning, a few Neanderthals are running around out there doing despicable things in a desperate last-minute attempt to keep the inevitable from happening. And the reason I say that is because the coincidence of what we talked about and me talking to him at all, because we hadn't talked on the phone for 2 years.
0: What is it that brought you back together, Richard?
1: Well, as I said on George's show the other night, when we were in Washington at the X conference, we had some extremely interesting meetings on Capitol Hill with congressmen and staff. And in particular, we've got some people on the inside who are so enamored with what our message is and what we have to offer in the way of data and research and contacts through other data that they have basically offered me a briefing on Capitol Hill, more than one, at my discretion. The room, actually, one room has already been reserved, and I was calling Gene to specifically invite him to discuss with me when we got together next week to be a part of this extraordinary opportunity, because Gene was at the center of the spider web of all of the credible scientists and technologists and engineers who have labored for so many years in the vineyards to bring forth this so-called free energy and new energy physics and technology, which this planet so desperately, desperately needs.
0: It certainly does. Richard, so he was a leader in cold fusion. Now, cold fusion in America was a very controversial thing. As you know, some institutions of higher learning were able to duplicate the experiments while others were not. It was kind of quietly dropped. Pons and Flashman moved to Europe, got fed up with the way it was being treated in this country. Where did Dr. Eugene Melov fit in this scheme of things?
1: Well, Gene started out, like we all started out, very squeaky clean mainstream. You know, my background was Cronkite, NASA. His background was MIT. He had two or three PhDs. I kind of lost track. He was a nuclear physicist. He was an environmental scientist. He knew the bad downside of nuclear physics and nuclear fission and the myth of, you know, hot fusion, which we've always been promised would happen, and it hasn't happened for 30, 40 years. It's almost like the quote from Alice in Wonderland. You know, jam tomorrow, jam yesterday, but never jam today.
0: He was still an advocate of it.
1: Not hot fusion. Not at all.
0: No.
1: What turned him into an activist in the new energy frontier was when he was science writer, head science writer at MIT, which is a very prestigious position. He found scientists on the payroll of the Department of Energy at MIT faking data against cold fusion experiments.
0: I've heard this.
1: It's not rumor. It's fact.
0: Actually altering
1: the data.
0: In other words,
1: it appears
0: to show
1: that their experiment, which received a positive result, actually perceived a negative result. And he was so incensed when his department would do nothing about this egregious violation of every science ethic, if not moral ethic, one can imagine.
0: He resigned over that?
1: He resigned over that, specifically. And then he went into a period where, you know, when you kind of blow the whistle on the in crowd, you get blacklisted.
0: Yes.
1: And you can't get a job. And he tried to launch an independent laboratory and journal devoted to cold fusion. He had done his homework. He had written the book, Fire from Ice. If you read the book, you'll see there was a multitude of data, even back in 1989, showing that this was a real, if completely mysterious, phenomenon. But he spent a tremendous number of years, Art, basically paying the price of being a man of integrity. And that's one of the wonderful things that I loved about him, because he was unstoppable. He was determined to get at the truth, whatever the truth was, make it public, and bring this paradigm, this new age, where this planet no longer has to suffer from the want and privation of the oil economy and the control of limited resources, which we're seeing the bitter, bitter fruits of now in the Middle East and on our TV screens.
0: Yes.
1: Every single night.
0: Yes.
1: He was looking to a different day, a different path, a different dawning of the real human age. And on the eve of potentially some breakthroughs in that direction, he has been brutally murdered.
0: It it was made to look like or appears to be robbery, initial motive, or at least he was robbed. That doesn't mean that's why
1: he
0: was killed.
1: We don't know really anything. We have got the names of the detectives, you know, from the police department. We're going to talk to them tomorrow. We're putting other people in touch with them that may have information. I just find the coincidence, given the breakthrough that he described to me on the phone, which I can talk about, and given what I was going to be able to bring him to in the way of conversations at the center of power, you know, in Washington with the people's representatives. You know, the White House may be, you know, out of bounds.
0: Richard, how much do you know about this, in quotes, breakthrough that he had told you about? Would it be so big that it might be a motive for murder?
1: There are several levels. There are the technical breakthroughs, which I can talk about. This was a political breakthrough. Because remember, Art, the problem has always been, once you solve the science, how do you get it before the American people?
0: Of course.
1: And investors and a...
0: So process. You're saying he had achieved a breakthrough
1: that arena. He had achieved a breakthrough. It was supposed to be moving forward in the next few weeks. It was one of the things we were going to discuss. I was actually, you know, quite skeptical because I know how Washington can grind important things into dust just by, you know, dragging them out interminably, and then you just quit. People just, you know, they have to go on with their lives. He felt this was a political breakthrough. Well, let me tell you in a nutshell what he said it was. Many years ago, back in 1989, there was a very stinging, negative Department of Energy report, which basically put the nails in the coffin of coal fusion. When the New York Times writes about coal fusion, or Popular Science, or the Washington Post, or Science Magazine, they're basically quoting from the conclusions of this panel of eminent scientists, physicists.
0: In a nutshell, Richard, time's almost up here in the half hour.
1: Yep. But basically said there was nothing there. What Gene told me 2 days ago is the Department of Defense, the DOD, because of a sudden new perceived, get this, terrorist angle on coal fusion and new energy.
0: Terrorist angle. Yes.
1: We'll get to the details after the break. But he said that they were going to completely overturn the DOE 1989 negative report.
0: All right. Richard C. Hoagland, hold tight. When we come back, we'll be joined, incidentally, by David Wilcock. I'm Art Bell from the High Desert. This is Coast to Coast AM.
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1: If you're just joining us, Richard C. Hoagland is here. We're about to be joined by David Wilcock. We're discussing the bludgeoning murder of Dr. Eugene Malov. Just announced tonight now, Dr. Malov has been a guest on this program any number of times. He was a leader, a proponent of cold fusion, and we're discussing his life, what he did, and what he may have been onto with Richard C. Hoagland. Shortly, David Wilcock. Stay right where you are. By the way, what I read at the beginning about Dr. Malov's death was written by Stephen B. Krivit. I believe that's, I hope that's correct, Stephen, of the New Energy Times. So it's a somber moment. There's no question about it. A really solemn moment. And Annabelle in Los Angeles writes, do you ever worry about your own safety? If all our brilliant scientists keep dying under mysterious circumstances, and you're one who brings us some of that information, I hope you're safe. Well, I don't know. I've wondered about that over the years, Richard, and I'm sure there have been a few times when you have too. When you deal in this kind of information, somebody's going to be unhappy with you, inevitably, and I suppose it's a risk of life, but I never gave it a whole lot of thought. How about you?
2: As you know, I've had some interesting experiences, you know, back in 99, the heart attack under very mysterious circumstances.
1: Yes.
2: George had Robin on the other night, and he wanted to go into that, so we did a bit. But no, this is certainly not something that you wake up every morning, you know, frozen in indecision. And Gene, if he had known that this was part of the landscape, I don't think he would have changed one thing he was doing. It's too important. Too many people's lives hang in the balance for the better. Let me make one small correction. I'm now going back to that conversation, trying to remember every nuance, as you do when it's your last conversation.
1: Of course.
2: And the reason the DOD is now involved is because there is a, quote, terrorist connection to cold fusion, which is bizarre. But it's because it's linked through the DOE and their nuclear weapons mandate.
1: Department of Energy.
2: What you may not know is the Department of Energy.
1: Richard, can you give me any, and the audience, any idea of what possible application cold fusion could have in terrorism?
2: It's elementary simple. In fact, it was so obvious that I remember during the conversation several times saying in a very acerbic tone, well, of course, you know, they'll get interested now because they've got the fear factor. You know,
1: help me understand the fear factor. We need to bring David on here. So hit me with this first, though, if you would, please, and the audience.
2: All right, I have to do a 30-second backgrounder. One of the things, Art, you know we got to do it that way.
1: All right.
2: One of the things that was serendipitously discovered in the Pons and Fleischmann post-era, which Gene was heavily involved in terms of monitoring the efforts to replicate Pons and Fleischmann and the cold fusion in a bottle on a desk,
1: yes,
2: that kind of thing,
1: of course,
2: was the mysterious appearance of isotopes, nuclear materials, in the experiments that were not there in the beginning.
1: Right.
2: And they discovered that what was happening, and this went all the way from University of Texas to Los Alamos to France to Japan, that they were getting nuclear transmutation.
1: Got it.
2: The typical, you know,
1: The bubbles. The bubbles gave off what appeared to be a reaction.
2: It was a variety of experiments, but they all had this common thread that in addition to the energy, the heat that appeared, you got these bizarre transmutations of elements that shouldn't have occurred under any circumstances.
1: However, it's my understanding that it was rather subtle
2: No.
1: at that.
2: In in the beginning was subtle.
1: Right.
2: But here's where the breakthrough came. Apparently published in the open literature, meaning any scientist in the world can read it, or anybody working for Bin Laden, in the major physical journal, Japanese Physics Journal, a group of scientists at Mitsubishi, which is one of the heavy hitter corporations in Japan,
1: absolutely,
2: conducted some extraordinarily simple experiments, and I won't bore people with what they are. Gene, describe them to me, and they're incredibly simple.
1: Well, you can bore me with that if you want.
2: Okay, all right. Tell me where you want to go.
1: I want to understand the process that...
2: All right. You basically have a container, a closed container, like a vacuum tube. All right, it can be big or small. You have a membrane down the middle, which separates one side with a deuterium gas, which is heavy hydrogen, from the other side, which is basically a good vacuum.
1: Mm-hmm.
2: And on the membrane, which can be palladium, which is one of the cold fusion active elements.
1: Or a nickel.
2: What he described was palladium.
1: That's right.
2: You plate some other material, some other metal. And depending upon what metal you chose, when you basically observe what was coming through the membrane into the vacuum side, it had changed elemental composition and was a heavier isotope. And he led me through the parent-daughter product series, and he said, guess what you need to put on the membrane to get U-235 in the empty chamber?
1: What?
2: Well, he didn't, but I mean, you can just do the nucleon calculation yourself.
1: So
2: it's a common metal. It's vacuum deposition. Any high school physics lab can make this up.
1: Is the suggestion through all of this, Richard, that this element could then be used in some catastrophic bomb?
2: If you had a Bin Laden type, all right, who wanted to make a lot of U-235 to make a fission bomb,
1: yes,
2: like the old Oak Ridge.
1: You're saying you could manufacture
2: in a garage, in a basement, in a chem lab, anywhere on Earth with trivial expenditure of resources, money, equipment. That's why the DOD and the DOE are suddenly interested in cold fusion.
1: All right.
2: Because it can kill people.
1: All right, I've got it. Anything that could kill people, certainly. All right, time to bring David, he's been patient, in on the conversation. We'll continue. David Wilcock is a professional intuitive consultant who, since reading Richard C. Hoagland's Monuments of Mars in 1993, has intensively jumped into the middle of ufology, ancient civilizations, consciousness, science, new paradigms of matter and energy. He's the author of a trilogy of scientific research works known as the Convergence Series, which gives definitive support to the idea that a change in matter, energy, and consciousness is actually now occurring on the Earth and throughout the solar system. So I want to bring him into the conversation, and if luck is with us, here he is. David?
3: Hello, Art. How you doing?
1: Hi. I take it you've been following closely the conversation to this point. I apologize for keeping you on the line this long without bringing you on, but this was breaking news that really did have to be covered. I hope you understand.
3: Absolutely. It's not a problem.
1: All right, you're going to have to get good and close.
2: Yeah, I can barely hear David.
1: Yeah, good and close
3: okay.
1: to that phone and yell at us. You know, if your lips are touching it, then you're in the right place, David.
3: Okay, how do I sound now?
1: Much better. All right. David, I'd like to give you the opportunity to comment on what you've heard so far and or add or subtract anything you would like to.
3: Well, in the course of my work, I've been affiliated with people who are involved in the free energy field, quite directly in some cases. I was invited to speak at the 2002 U.S. Psychotronics Association conference. And I'm actually going to be speaking at the one that's going on this year as well. That's the website for that is psychotronics.org.
1: Mm-hmm.
3: And I have seen evidence of people having threats or being assassinated. One example would be I spoke with Dale Pond. He had made a breakthrough and then came home and found a burnt match in the middle of the carpet of his living room. Another example, which is even more bizarre, occurred with somebody who I actually spoke on the same stage with, and I guess I won't say his name right now, but this particular guy had made a breakthrough in free energy, and the first time it happened, the very next morning when he came back to his lab, Everything related to the experiment was missing, including all the paperwork, all the prototypes, etc. Then later on, he made another breakthrough. This time it was in his own private apartment. And he goes out for his son's baseball game, which takes about 4 hours of time. And he comes back to his apartment, and there's no carpets, there's no shower curtain, there's no shower curtain rod, there's no furniture, there's nothing in the cabinets. The entire apartment was literally gutted head to toe. And that sounds pretty outrageous. I don't know how really somebody could move that quickly in 4 hours, but I suppose it's possible. And I believe he was telling me the truth. So,
1: well,
3: I'm hearing about...
1: as most of my audience knows, David, there have been a bevy, I guess you'd say, of research biologists, people working on all kinds of little bugs, other scientists working on, you know, leading-edge, cutting-edge science in a number of fields that have met very mysterious deaths in the last few years. I mean, this is just one more.
3: Yeah, you know, the literature on this is pretty solid. I guess as far as the personal angle, which is a question that Richard had also answered recently, I'm reminded of a quote from Abraham Lincoln where he says, "I'd rather die once at the hand of an assassin than die every day in fear of assassination."
1: That's right, and that's really the answer to the danger question. You just can't live your life that way. Yes, some lines of work are more dangerous than others for obvious reasons. But
2: no, what was so ironic is that in our conversation we were talking about the dam appears to be about to break. It's been 15 years. Coming up on 15 years since Pons and Fleischmann and the stunning negative DOE report, which basically killed all official scientific interest, you know, by the journals, by Nature, by Science, by the DOE itself as a source of funding, by most scientists who basically have to chase after grants to stay alive and to keep, you know, publishing. But Gene, you know, held the torch very high, and he was able to marshal some very prestigious people on the board of the magazine and on the board of the foundation, and I'm confident tonight that this will go on, that this is a desperate, stupid, insane act of something.
1: Yes.
2: But I can't believe it's just coincidence.
1: Do either one of the two of you care to comment on the dire situation the world is in and how really important an alternative energy source is right now, how really important and how critical it is?
3: I would say it's of ultimate importance. If we don't change the way things are going, we're not going to have a planet.
1: No. You know,
3: what could be more important than that?
1: One of the government officials in Britain said it's a bigger problem for the world than terrorism.
3: Oh, by far.
1: So that's how big a deal it is that we're talking about here. I mean, everything, literally, your lifestyle, your life, the life of those people in the world, all of it rests on the ability of this world to figure out a way to stop doing some of what we're doing right now and find a new way to do it, or else.
3: Hypothetically, let's say that part of the reason, or maybe the main reason, for the extinguishing of these free energy scientists, of which I'm aware of more examples than I've given, has to do with money. Well, the bottom line is that how can you make money when there's nobody there? How can you make money when the world itself has been irreversibly damaged by the continuing abuse of these fossil fuels? If there's any truth to the idea of peak oil, then we don't really have much more, and that's why gas is $2 a gallon right now.
1: Actually, it's $3 a gallon in Santa Barbara, $3.09 or something horrible like
3: totally
1: that in Santa Barbara. I knew we'd hit $3 gas.
2: And for full service, it went over $4.07 last night.
1: Yeah, I heard that. I forget where that was. It California?
2: It was Los Angeles.
1: L.A.?
2: Yep.
1: Over $4. Well, it's going to get worse, and it's going to get worse, and it's going to get a lot worse. And people, I don't think all of them grasp the real place this is going to go. I mean, this country runs on oil. All the things you buy, all of them, just about, are transported by vehicles that burn fossil fuels to get them from here to there.
3: That's correct.
1: Our whole economy is based on this. I understand what's at stake, or at least I think I understand part of it. This is the most serious issue in the world. And we have people, of course, we have no reason to say tonight that Dr. Maloff was murdered because of his research, but you also can't dismiss that as one very strong possibility.
2: Art, I just look at this coincidence, and I cannot believe it's coincidence. It just boggles the mind, because when we were going to get together, we were going to share some critical information on both sides, and then I was going to take him to Washington to meet with people that we met with and many, many others in a setting where his three PhDs and all the people that he talks to and the technology he could bring with him. Remember how, Art, you've always wanted a gadget to stick on your desk and just run?
1: Yeah, that's what I've always said. Just give me even a toy, something.
2: Well, Gene has that. He had that. And I wanted that for my Washington presentations. And I'm still going to get that, because it wasn't just that he had it. He had access to it through other people who have done the actual research. So this is a incredibly stupid and vast. All this has done is to alert everyone what the stakes really are tonight. I mean, just watch your TV screen and imagine a world where all we have to look forward to is more terrorism, higher prices, more American kids dying in places where we don't want them dying.
1: Deterioration of the environment.
2: Obscure.
1: Yeah, the environment.
2: The environment going to hell in a handbasket. The oceans, the atmosphere, you know, larger cases of greenhouse warming as we pour, you know, the last gas of fossil fuel into the air in an effort to keep us at some, you know, standard of living. That is the resource downward spiral I discussed the other night with George. And the reason that I wanted this audience to reach out and get me to a position to testify in front of the President's Space Commission. Well, one of the things that's happening as part of our East Coast trip in the next few weeks, I have set up a personal meeting and discussion with a key individual on the President's Space Commission. And what struck me in our conversation, this was before I actually talked to Gene, and the reason I called Gene is because I thought, okay, let's do this as a 1-2 punch. Let's bring these conversations into the same arena. When I talked with the commissioner, what struck me was how he was more apocalyptic than I had been on the air the other night when I talked about the resource box and how the President's space vision is our last best hope, provided we reach out and do it the smart way, the intelligent way, which involves some of the technologies and physics that Maloff had access to. And when this commissioner was talking to me, he says, Dick, I think this is our last chance. If we don't do it this time, we will never do it, because the resources won't be there, the political will not be there, we will be swallowed up by this monster of everybody stuck in the same room, firing in the dark at each other over a few scraps of food. I mean, my basic metaphor that I used on the air the other night. And that's what was going to bring us together in that meeting. And it was based on that meeting that I called up Gene, and I said, let us think of a way to bring what you know is possible now to Washington to show people who are honest but ignorant that there is a way out of this trap. There's a way out of this box while we have time. And tonight, he's not with us anymore.
1: And you were going to, or you're going to, actually have a demonstration available for him. You're going to have a real over-unity device.
2: Now that I don't have Gene to act as a go-between, it will be more difficult to get to the principles, but I'm going to make one hell of a try, and I'm going to try to do that. I don't know the time frame yet.
1: But you're saying you have this device.
2: I know that Gene personally saw it, witnessed it, wrote about it, gave testimonials, and...
1: All right, well, you see... All right, hold on, Richard, hold on. David, we're approaching the top of the hour. If all of that is true, then that would potentially be a motive for murder. If you really had that, that would certainly be a motive for murder. And that's not to say that's why he was just murdered, bludgeoned to death. But if you really had what we just talked about, that would be a motive. No question about it. From the high desert, in the middle of the night, on the weekend. This is Coast to Coast AM, rocking along.

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1: Indeed so. Richard Hoagland, David Wilcock are both here. We, to this moment, have been discussing the world's oil situation. Actually, we've been talking about the alternative to that, but you're really talking about the oil situation, the desperate situation that has us in a war, has people after us, and us after them, as in a war. And it's going to get a lot worse before it gets better. As you see that price at the pump go up and up and up and up, you're soon going to see our economy going down and down and down and down. That's what's at stake. Nothing less than, ultimately, our survival. And a leader in the alternative field of energy, Dr. Eugene Nunov, has been bludgeoned to death. And that's news this night, so we've been discussing it. Listen, a programming note, I am not going to be here next weekend. Ramona and myself are going to New York, where we have been invited to see the premiere of the movie The Day After Tomorrow. And in case you've never seen what an invitation to a $125 million movie looks like, I thought I'd share it with you. So I scanned it, omitting, blacking out a little bit of the RSVP number, telephone number, which I don't think you could have read anyway, but I thought you'd be interested to see what an invitation of that sort would look like, and that's what's up on the webcam tonight. So we'll be attending that next weekend, and on the 24th, actually, in New York, instead of being here. So this time next week, I'll be well on my way to New York City for that event. Once-in-a-lifetime kind of deal, really. So I wanted you to know, next week, I believe that we'll have one replay, and then Barbara Simpson will be here for the other evening. All right, in a moment, back to our guests, Richard C. Hoagland and David Wilcock. Stay right there. Once again, my guests, Richard C. Hoagland and David Wilcock. Gentlemen, welcome back to the program. All right, look, I do want to get off a little bit on what we had, what we were going to discuss. Strangely, in a lot of ways, it doesn't, it's not that far off the mark anyway.
2: It's absolutely incredibly on point.
1: It really is. Yeah. Here's what I want, Richard. Look, we've got a neighborhood. We're Earth. We can look at Mars, and we're looking very hard at Mars now. You know what, Richard? There's something else I want to settle just before we even get into all of this, and that is for a few weeks or months now, the audience has featured or believes that we have a feud going on. And it's not true. At least I don't think it's true. Not on my part. What I did do, I went on the air and said, with regard to some photographs that had gone up, that, you know what, I'm sorry, I see rocks. And then I hadn't heard from you in a while. And, you know, two-dimensional me, I'm not changing that. Some of the things that you pointed out is possibly, I don't know, the various different artifacts that you see. I don't see the same junk. I see rocks, and I still just see rocks. But we have had no feud that I'm aware of going on. I'm sure word of my saying that reached you.
2: yes, it did.
1: But then again, that's not really anything new between us.
2: But Art, just because you remember what you told me the night the first image of the face on Mars, full face, came in.
1: Yes.
2: In 2001.
1: I'm not talking about the face now.
2: I know, but
1: yes.
2: Remember what you told me.
1: Yes.
2: You know, you said hang it up, get another job, go into Storm Windows.
1: Oh,
2: it's
1: you mean,
2: over.
1: Well, you mean the cat box picture?
2: No. This was the one in 2001, the full face image. I can play the tape.
1: Well, okay. That may well be too.
2: In a reasoned reconsideration, going back and looking and thinking, you came around to the other night I heard you say, the damn thing is cat-like on the one side and monkey-like on the other.
3: Yeah, that's right. That's
2: It only took you 3 years, Art. So I'm a very patient person. You know, I figure if you can't see what I see as soon as I see it, just give you time. All right.
1: So there was no feud.
2: No, there are people out there that I'm sure would love to create a feud.
1: Yeah, they always do that. You know? But it just hasn't happened.
2: And when David and I cooked up this little thing we're going to do tonight, the first person I picked up the phone and called was you, because you and I started this on the air many, many years ago, discussing the backdrop to the new physics that Gene Mayloff gave his life for, which is a complete revolution in the paradigm that is not being discussed in any mainstream halls, any mainstream venues. In fact, what I like to do to kind of intro this section of the program tonight is to read a short section, and I know you hate reading, but...
1: No, I do, and I just want to set this up,
2: Let me tell you what I wanted to read, and then you can decide.
1: Yes.
2: This is Gene's last editorial, which is so incredibly prescient. It's almost like he knew he wasn't going to be with us.
1: Read it.
2: And I'm sitting here holding it in my lap, reading it again.
1: Go ahead and read it.
2: For the second time.
1: Right, just do it.
2: Okay. He calls it Breakthrough, Science Censorship, the Invisible Evil. The Spirit and Opportunity rovers on Mars have left their landing cocoons and are exploring the surface of an alien world that has been long captivating the human imagination. The robotic laboratories are sending back spectacular imagery and other data, which, thanks to the Internet, give scientists and lay people around the world an unprecedented chance to explore vicariously another planet. There is no doubt that this is a huge accomplishment. It demonstrates progress in technological sophistication, in astronautics, communications, computer technology, and robotics, applied toward valuable ends to learn about another world by touching it from afar. The success of the latest Martian initiative might suggest to some that all is well in the halls of science. Everything is working as planned. New vistas are opening up. We may soon be confronted with further evidence that Mars harbors some kind of life, or perhaps once had living things that left remains.
1: Mm-hmm.
2: Science has triumphed. We are collectively experiencing the fruits of over four centuries of revolutionary scientific progress. There appears to be no obvious evidence of science censorship in these missions. Everyone gets to see pretty much all the data all at once in nearly real time. Wonderful. But beneath this triumph of the extension of human exploration stands another reality about science, one that is not pleasant to contemplate. Just at this moment of success, for those of us who most of our lives have dreamed of Martian vistas opening up, we are now all too aware of how much more human beings would be accomplishing at this time, and how fantastically better off civilization would be were we allowed to use collectively all of our faculties and powers of reason. But isn't science supposed to be one of the most liberating endeavors? How can I claim that we are not being allowed to use all our faculties and powers toward making a better world? Easy. If there is even one choke point at which such appropriate information about scientific discoveries is withheld or diminished, the community of scientists and the supportive citizenry who fund their work publicly and privately are defrauded. Sadly, today, such a choke point exists. It is the routine censoring of scientific information that does not conform to dominant scientific paradigms of the day.
1: That's Eugene Mellov, brutally...
2: And then he went on to detail what exactly he was talking about.
1: Brutally murdered today in Connecticut. All right, Richard. We are exploring Mars. We ultimately will explore our other planets. We have neighbors. They are these planets that we can look to if we're trying to figure out what might happen to Earth or what has happened to Earth or even how we got here, the whole mess, then we've got to study our neighbors. And as we study our neighbors, we come to certain conclusions. And I think that's kind of the center of where we are tonight. What is it that we know about Mars or any of our other planets, our close neighbors, that gives us clues about our own situation?
2: Well, the thing that brought G. Gene and me together, and David Wilcock, is a kind of a common thread, which is exploration on the cutting edge of the unknown. When we tripped over the Cydonia problem, you know, two decades ago, and tried to unravel, you know, if it was real, and then what did it mean? One of the key things that I figured out with the help of Errol Turin and some other folks is that there appeared to be a message left in the ruins of an ancient Martian civilization at a place called Cydonia on Mars. And that message had to do with the underpinnings of reality, how physics really works, what relates us as conscious beings on this planet to stars, the galaxy, energy processes, possible technologies that don't use oil. The whole nine yards appeared to be in those geometric formations.
1: How do you get that out of that, Richard? How do you get from there to there? In other words, if you would.
2: Well, in the simplest possible nutshell, we found that the structures around the face on Mars were not in random order. They appeared to have a very precise geometric pattern.
1: Meaning
2: they were laid out.
1: I understand that. Meaning what, though?
2: Well, what we then discovered was this geometry was not just any old geometry, but appeared to be a geometry that was the underpinnings of physics in the 19th century. And that physics talked not about quantas and, you know, zero-point energy and things that go bump in the night that can't be measured, like, you know, Eckstein number of dimensions that can never be tested. It talked about higher dimensions that could be tested, where energy could flow from higher dimensions into our dimension and literally create all of the reality that we see.
1: Well, that's pretty wild, but I don't understand what in the geometry tells you that story.
2: That's where things get complicated, and that's where websites come in and books and 20 years of teaching people. So I don't want to, you know, we can do that as we go through this set of examples of things we're finding in the solar system now. I don't want to bog down people with a tutorial, all right? I want to get to the good
1: stuff.
2: But
1: that's an incredible statement to make.
2: Well,
1: the
2: incredible part of the statement is that the same geometry that mathematicians and physicists were working with, leading to higher dimensional possibilities, people like Riemann back in the 19th century, is the same geometry we found apparently encoded in the set of ruins on the planet Mars. That's why I have said for a long time, Art, that I would be willing to bet anybody anything that this is real.
1: David, how do you fit into this at this point? I mean, where do you fit in here?
3: Well, here's a kid 19 years old who reads Monuments of Mars and has his world completely turned upside down because everything that he'd taken to be reality is suddenly called into question. There is a series of relationships between clearly artificial monuments on the Cydonia Plateau,
1: right,
3: which demonstrate angular relationships, certain specific angles such as 19.5 degrees, and those angles correspond to a particular form of geometry. So I spent years and years of my life with, at the forefront of my mind, Hoagland's model, thinking about how geometry could be affecting planets. Because the basic bottom line...
1: Let's tell everybody a little bit about 19.5. There is something that anybody can demonstrate to themselves, and that is that at about the 19.5 degree point on either side of center of a planet, you can observe very unusual things, evidence of energy within the planets at that 19.5 degree point. Is that accurate?
3: Absolutely.
2: It goes all the way from the sun through all the solid planets, the ones that, you know, like Earth that we live on, or Mars, to the big gas giant planets like Jupiter, Saturn, Uranus, Neptune. You find the largest energy upwelling on these planets at 19.5 degrees.
1: Which is this hyperdimensional point that you're always telling us about, and you believe a source of energy for not just our planet, but all planets,
2: well,
1: right?
2: Well, it wasn't a matter of belief. It was when we saw this geometry, this pattern. Remember, all science starts with just seeing a pattern.
1: Yes.
2: Then we started asking questions of people that I knew, experts in various fields. What did this pattern mean? Did anybody ever notice this pattern anywhere before? and it was my friend Stan Tennant at the Meru Foundation, you know, who's been working on biblical text for years
1: and years,
2: who said, oh, that pattern is found in Coxeter and several other eminent mathematicians, and it relates to hyperdimensional models, models of higher state spaces, higher realities that cannot be seen or touched or tasted, but can be modeled mathematically as an abstract theory, and had been used as part of the cornerstone of 19th century physics, when physics was just being born, by people, giants, people like Faraday and others.
1: Is it your position, Richard, that the energy at this point, this hyperdimensional point that you're always talking about, is the source energy of much of the so-called free energy
2: tapping? That's what brought us and Gene together.
1: Yeah. Mm-hmm.
2: Because when I laid out my take on this, and he came at it from 20th century physics, and he began to see more and more anomalies, that was the beginning of our conversation. Because what I said to him point blank one day was, Gene, I don't think cold fusion is fusion at all. I think it is something different, something more fundamental, something revolutionary, something potentially hyperdimensional, something that is transmitted from another dimension and appears in our dimension as an anomalous energy source under certain conditions.
1: But people can see this, is what I'm trying to get through to them. If you look at the 19.5 place on a planet, that much is obvious.
2: Oh, yeah.
1: And
2: any
1: confirmed...
2: planet, just go look at the, just go look at a map of the planets. Go to NASA's website and download some of those stunning globes.
1: Right. I take it this hit you as well, Dave, reality.
3: You look on Venus, you have these two volcanoes at 19.5. You look on Mars, you got Olympus Mons, three times the size of Mount Everest, which is not only at 19.5, but is precisely 120 degrees west of the face. And 120 degrees is exactly where the other tip of the tetrahedron would be.
2: It's more of the same geometry.
3: Yeah, and then it goes on to the great red spot on Jupiter, which has been stable for at least 300 years. Uranus has a great dark spot.
1: Yeah, all of this is true, folks. Check it out yourself. So there is something special about that.
2: And in the solar cycle, the 11-year solar cycle that you're so in love with, Art?
1: Well, it's a love-hate relationship,
2: that's right.
1: Richard.
2: Okay. I found years ago in an old Scientific American, one of the key solar experts, a guy named Parker, who published that the peak latitude of sunspots, when the cycle peaks every 11 years plus or minus, 19.5 degrees. Then I found people, when I started talking about this on the air, you know, on your show and other shows, sending me little technical papers. Like, we have an electrojet phenomenon that upper atmosphere scientists at NASA at Goddard have been watching for years. Guess where the electrojets are marking, you know, like, they're like super altitude jet streams, except they're electrified. 19.5 degrees north and south. More and more and more examples of this, you know, coming up over and over again, to where I finally said, okay, this has got to be where we went wrong. 19th century physics somehow got suborned. We took the wrong path, and we went down the left road in the canyon instead of the right road out to the plane. If the 19th century physicists had stayed on course, stayed the course, as George Bush Sr. would say, we would have free energy today. We would not have our guys and women dying in Iraq. We would not have Bin Laden at our doorstep. The World Trade Towers would still exist. They might be five times taller and made out of amazing materials, because with this kind of energy, you can do astonishing technological things. We would probably have a garden on Earth. We would probably, you know, be able to feed everybody that's here and those that are coming. In other words, it's the kind of vision that Maloff had, that the new energy age, when people embrace the real physics and applied it to a real technology that liberates us from this albatross of oil, could give to every human being on this planet. And what astonished me, and, you know, was part of our discussion for years and years and years, as he fought me that we had found the keys to this in a bunch of ruins on another planet, to my intense gratification, the day that I talked to Gene, 2-3 days before he died, he acknowledged to me that Cydonia is real, they're about to announce life on Mars, and the physics that I've been talking about as behind the free energy technologies that he has on tap is probably...
0: Wow.
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1: Tomorrow night at this time, Dr. Michio Kaku is going to be my guest. He's certainly a proponent of the idea that there are multi-dimensions. In fact, the very best theoretical physicists of our time believe that there are as many as 11 dimensions. Now, if you've been struggling, as I always have, to understand what Richard calls hyperdimensional physics, maybe we can explain it. We can give it a try anyway. Kind of on the way there now, if you consider all of these worlds that do have an anomalous amount of energy that you can see, or a major flaw or something at the 19.5 giveaway point. Even our own Earth. We'll get to that in a moment. At one moment, there is something very mysterious about all of these things on all of these planets. And by the way, even the Sun, I believe, at 19.5, and even our own Earth. Is that correct, Richard? What do we have at 19.5 here on Earth that would be...
2: Well, no, we have Hawaii. We have the Big Island and the Big Volcano on Hawaii, which is analogous to Olympus Mons on Mars.
1: So you're saying the energy is being
2: dispersed? An upwelling. There is a plume of lava.
1: Yes.
2: Because we're on Earth, we can actually, we got ground truth, we can measure this.
1: What about 19.5? Everybody knows about Hawaii. As you continue around the world, are there more remarkable?
2: Well, no, because what happens is you get a consolidation of the energy upwellings in a physical form, like a vortex or a volcano, into one biggie. But if you look at earthquake data, seismic data, we know that there's a plume of hot lava coming up from the outer core of the Earth, 1,800 miles straight up under Hawaii. And this plume of energy is like an arrow coming up from the core of the Earth, bursting through the crust at 19.5. And because of plate tectonics, because of the motion of the crust of the Earth across the Earth, laterally, like ships in the night, the upwelling punches through the crust at different positions and creates the different islands. And if you actually unroll the film, if you reel back time and look at where the islands were, you know, millions of years ago, you find that it's almost like you had a cigarette under a sheet of paper and you burned a little hole in the paper. Then you move the cigarette or you move the paper.

0: you burn another mark, and then another.
1: Mm-hmm.
0: And you have this linear chain of upwellings that burst through the surface.
1: At 19.5,
0: because the latitude is fixed relative to the pole.
1: Gotcha. What about our sun, Richard? Does it also have anomalies at 19.5?
0: As I said in this paper, this critical paper I found a few years ago by Parker, who was the first to notice this. He was a big solar expert in the 1950s. He noted that the peak of the sunspot cycle occurred with sunspots, which are not all over the sun equally. They basically start at about 30, 40 degrees north latitude, and as the cycle progresses, they winch their way down, a term I use very specifically, toward the equator from both sides, the north pole of the sun, the south pole of the sun. And at the peak of the sunspot cycle, which is every 11 years, they peak at about 19.5 degrees north and south latitude on the sun.
1: So aren't we, when we discuss this hyperdimensional physics, are we discussing a universal truth, a truth attributed to every body in motion of the sun, the earth, Mars, all the planets?
0: All the individual spinning planets in this solar system, the solar system itself, all the other stars and potential solar systems that we're finding. I mean, I could bore you with years.
1: You don't
0: of data.
1: Have to. I said, is it a universal?
0: Yes, it appears to be universal.
1: All
0: and
1: right.
0: What I've been trying to do for the last, 10 years or so is to quietly accumulate more and more mainstream scientific evidence, observational evidence, which basically confirms the theory, the model.
1: Okay. This is observable. Everybody in the audience who cares to try and prove it to themselves can about this 19.5 point on every planet. But it's something we can actually see. We can verify for ourselves.
0: Yep. Yep.
1: It seems very much this dimensional, at least the effects of it.
0: And well, the effects are, of course, in this dimension because this is where we live. But the cause is not in this dimension, and that's where we go back to the 19th century mathematicians like Cayley and physicists like Faraday and
1: okay, well, David, good.
0: Maxwell is the other guy.
1: Maxwell, yes, all right, fine. David, again, you were a student of Richard's. You read his book. You obviously are on fire about...
0: A distant student.
1: The meaning of all of this.
0: We never talked until a couple of years ago.
2: That's correct, yeah.
1: But, I mean, in the middle of all this is big stuff, where do you fit? Kind of give me an idea.
2: Well, what I basically saw was that there was room for the hyperdimensional model to expand. And Richard works on a number of different areas of inquiry, all of which are very important, very fruitful. And I've pretty much chosen to focalize on just the physics.
1: Mm-hmm.
2: And where we stand tonight is truly a magnificent place because Richard essentially gave me an assignment, and I completed the assignment, and it's an astonishing body of data that we've come up with, which is showing that the entire solar system, not just at any one point like 19.5, but the planets themselves, and in many cases their moons, are showing dramatic signs of energetic increase, which include increasing atmospheric pressure, increasing brightness from the aurora borealis, increasing magnetic field strength, increasing cataclysmic activity in many cases.
1: Mm-hmm.
2: And I can stand here tonight and basically say to you, name a planet, and I'll tell you what's changing about it. It doesn't even matter which one you pick because we've got data for every single one.
1: Mars.
2: Mars. From the mid-1970s to 1997, on the Hubble Telescope website, the director of NASA at the time, Dr. Don Savage, said that between the late 1970s and 1997, Mars had developed clouds, had lost most of its dust, and had picked up a surprise abundance of ozone. Now, one of the things we're talking about in this model has to do with the emergence of this charged energy, like ozone, or plasma, as it's called, this luminous sea of electrons and protons. This is a sign in this new model of a higher degree of energy that's bleeding through to the third dimension. The Mars Surveyor probe was orbiting Mars in 1997 and encountered in one area a 200% increase in the atmospheric pressure from what was expected there.
0: At a couple hundred miles altitude.
1: And there's nothing to account for these changes in this dimension. In other words, we can't look at the sun and see more output or is there anything? I'm looking for physical things that we can say account for this change. For example, in Mars, I've even heard there's global warming going on. And
2: that's correct.
1: On Mars, that is.
2: Yeah, I mean, the irony is that all of this data is being released with conventional sounding explanations.
1: All right. And what would be a conventional sounding explanation for global warming on Mars? I'd be very interested in that.
2: It has to do with the ice caps, the regions that are at the poles being tilted more towards the sun. And they claim that because that's going on, that it warms up the planet and melts the ice caps. Which
1: and they are melting, aren't they? They are melting.
2: Oh,
1: right?
2: Dramatically so, yeah.
1: Yes.
0: Yeah, the problem is that the timescales don't fit. There is something on Mars, on Earth, and many other planets called obliquity shifts. The tilt of a planet's spin to its orbit around the sun is called its obliquity.
1: Yes.
0: For the Earth, it's 23.5 degrees. For Mars, it's 25 degrees. For Jupiter, it's around 3 degrees. For Saturn, it's about 27. You know, you all see models of the solar system where you have these little canted planets rakishly tilted
1: sure.
0: to the orbit around the sun.
1: Absolutely.
0: Planets' obliquities change over time. In mainstream models, this is probably due to gravitational and tidal effects between planets, even over millions of miles. That's a small point of contention, but let's assume that's true. What it means is that you can construct models in the computer which will predict, you know, from here forward or from here back, you know, a million years ago, 5 million years ago, 20 million years ago, what the tilt of the planet would be, and the effect of that on the total solar insulation of the planet, how much energy is absorbed and reflected, and what it would do to the planetary climate.
1: All right, Richard, hold tight for a second. David?
2: Yes.
1: Venus.
2: Venus. Between 1978 to 1983, the amount of sulfur gases in Venus's atmosphere, according to Bullock and Grinspoon in Scientific American magazine, decreased dramatically. I'll say that again. The amount of sulfur gas, obviously smells like rotten eggs, decreased dramatically between 1978 to 83.
1: Mm-hmm.
2: A parallel study was done between the Russian probes known as the Venera that visited Venus in 1975, and then with our ground-based Keck telescopes in 1999, there was a difference noticed between the amount of brightness. There's this green light that shows up in Venus's atmosphere.
1: Mm-hmm.
2: In 1975, they didn't see it at all. And in 1999, it was 2,500% brighter. So this is an enormous change.
0: 2,500%.
1: An increase,
2: 500%
1: in, increase in energy.
2: Actual
0: no, it's,
2: physical
0: it's,
2: green light.
0: It's the green line of oxygen. It's the same line that's in the air glow
1: mm-hmm.
0: over the Earth. Now, here's the weird part. The Earth's oxygen atmosphere is like 20%, right?
2: Right.
1: Yes.
0: There's supposed to be no oxygen on Venus at all. So where in the space of a few years, did more oxygen come from in the upper Venus atmosphere than is present in the upper terrestrial atmosphere?
2: And where did all the sulfur go?
1: These are Genesis-like changes.
0: Huge.
2: We're talking
0: huge.
2: About the whole world's atmosphere all at once having a dramatic decline in sulfur in 5 years.
1: Got it.
0: And they initially pegged this to a mysterious massive volcanic eruption
2: right.
0: that must have taken place on Venus, except, of course, Art, there's no data. There were no observations of any volcanoes by any spacecraft or terrestrial instruments of Venus ever in the history of observing Venus. They simply waved their magic wand, this is the NASA guys, and said, oh, it had to be a volcano, because
1: mm-hmm.
0: what else could it be?
1: Right.
2: Right.
1: Right.
0: The problem in science is the what else could it be. This is what Gene Mayoff was fighting against, because the what else is what leads us to new territory, new discoveries, and new progress.
1: David?
2: Yes.
1: Jupiter.
2: Oh, man. Jupiter is just incredible. There is this donut-shaped cloud of energy that goes around in the orbit of the moon Io, which is the closest moon to Jupiter.
1: Mm-hmm.
2: This cloud didn't even show up at all as of 1974. As of 1979, there's this donut luminous cloud showing up around Jupiter. And then between 1979 to 1995, the cloud becomes 200% brighter and denser. At the same time, the moon Io becomes 1,000% higher in its ionosphere, which is where the charge energy goes. It was originally measured in 1973 at between 30 and 60 miles. In 1996, it was at 555 miles. That was from Dr. Lewis Frank from NASA. The surface of Io is actually three times hotter than the surface of Mercury. Okay, now Mercury is right next to the Sun. But here's Io hanging out around Jupiter, three times hotter than the surface of Mercury, and it increased in its temperature by over 200% between 1979 and 1998.
0: And that's not counting the volcanoes.
1: Boy.
2: Right.
1: Boy, oh boy. Are you beginning to see a commonality here, folks?
2: And I'm telling you, just pick a planet. It doesn't even matter.
1: Saturn.
2: Saturn. There is an aurora that was first seen, this glowing luminous energy, seen for the first time in 95 at the polar regions. Some weird stuff is going on there. I found one study from Dr. Ed Sittler et al. That shows that between 1981 and 1993, a donut of energy very similar to the one we see around Jupiter, similar one around Saturn, had become 1,000% more dense and bright.
1: Wow.
0: These are global changes of geological proportion occurring in just years, Art.
2: Yeah.
0: Not thousands of years or millions of years.
1: Just years.
0: But stunningly short periods of time.
2: 12 years in this case.
1: I've got it. That is very fast indeed. All right, David, Earth.
2: All kinds of good stuff. In 1998, the Van Allen belts had a new belt of energy that showed up for the first time. And this was something that had never been seen before. It was basically where you have I'll read you the quote. It says, "Activity in Earth's two known Van Allen radiation belts grew so intense in May 1998 that a new belt was created which generated excitement and awe in the scientific community." And as we go on, we had Richard and you talking back in February 96, and I was a listener at that time, about this tethered satellite.
1: That's right.
2: Remember that one?
1: Clearly.
2: It melts, and, you know, it's this satellite. Just for the reader's sake, I'll say that it's this satellite that's attached to this very thin wire.
1: Listeners.
2: Stretches out for a long way, and it just burned up. And NASA had built this thing supposedly foolproof, and I found one article on CNN that was linked from these other articles that said that the tether was foolproof. And, of course, when you try to link on that one, it's no longer there, and Google doesn't have it either.
0: Well, it didn't just burn up. And, Mark, this is a vivid recollection down memory lane, because after they deployed it, remember, it was built by the Italians. It had this highly instrumented satellite at the end of this very long wire. They kind of unreeled it from a fishing reel kind of thing in the cargo bay. And mile after mile after mile, it got out to its farthest deployment, and they were coming over the terminator between the sunset and nighttime side of the Earth, and it was exactly at the terminator, over the evening terminator, that something happened, and they got a massive surge of current, thousands of times what they had modeled, expected from their computer calculations based
1: Indeed.
0: On other physics.
1: That's true.
0: And the tether burned through. They had a press conference shortly thereafter, and the guys inside, the astronauts, looked like Bambi in the headlights. They looked terrified, because you can imagine a several-mile-long piece of wire snapping back and forth that would have sliced the shuttle in two.
1: Yeah, they damn near lost it, actually.
0: They almost lost it. They also, and this was not reported, they had massive power surges on other instruments, onboard computers. They lost two out of the three backup computers. They almost did not make it home. But no one to this day at NASA will acknowledge where all the excess energy came from. And remember that night that we had on Bruce De Palma from Australia?
1: Yes.
0: Or from New Zealand?
1: Yes, yes.
0: And we talked about the De Palma experiments in the end machine?
1: Right.
0: If you rotate a conductor at high speed, even in the presence of no magnetic field, it develops a charge at the rim, and you can pull electron current off the rim if you put a connector between the pole and the rim. So
2: yeah,
0: this
2: kind of works like a lawn sprinkler.
0: Yeah, this goes back to Faraday in 1835, back to the 19th century physics again, which is called a homopolar generator and does not conform to any known physics.
1: Well, they obviously got far more than they expected.
0: It
1: far
0: was a
1: more
0: free energy
1: energy
0: device.
1: Well,
0: it was an orbital free energy device, and the guys who built it didn't know what was going to happen, and so they almost fried 7 astronauts.
1: Yes, I know.
0: Now, here's the bottom line on that.
1: How does the extra energy that they experienced fit into your model?
0: Because it's like a giant end machine. It's like what's going on with the rings of Saturn, which we're going to get back to in a second. If you have a rotating object in orbit around the Earth, or you have the Earth itself, you know, you, by the way, have your own little hyperdimensional experiment going on there out in the desert.
1: Yes.
0: You have this antenna that you've been talking about loud and long.
1: I know.
0: You've got a mile or so of wire in, what, 2 tiers?
1: Yes, right.
0: Lofted a couple hundred feet in the air?
1: Not a couple hundred feet. 75 feet and 68,
0: okay,
1: respectively, but a mile of wire,
0: okay,
1: yes.
0: Okay. You have got a conductor suspended above the planet on a rotating ball. You have a miniature free energy end machine generator. Because it has nothing to do with air electricity.
1: I know.
0: It's not cutting through the Earth's magnetic field. It's moving with the field.
1: Okay. Richard, we've got to hold it right there. Well, you know, I can confirm certain aspects of that. That energy is there in AC and DC components on a clear, windless day. Just to preclude a lot of, you know, well, you're just getting static kind of calls. I've tested and tested again, and I'm telling you right now that energy is there on a clear, windless, sunny, beautiful, still birds chirping kind of day. So there you are. I don't know what it is that I've got. I guess Richard thinks he knows, but I can tell you it's real. From the high desert in the middle of the night, this is Coast to Coast AM.

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1: I was asking David about Earth for a good reason. Well, aside from the fact that it's home, if these energy anomalies are exhibited at 19.5 on every planet, maybe every sun, every body that's out there rotating. And by the way, at 19.5, I'm told you'll also find Mexico City, Veracruz, Mexico. You'll find Guantanamo Bay, Cuba. You'll find a lot at 19.5 besides just Hawaii. But geologic history teaches us a very great deal if we want to listen. And that's the key phrase, if we want to listen. It's got those old woolly mammoths, you know, that were flash frozen. Now, in South America, the same deal with plants, flash frozen. Now, the scenario on the day after tomorrow, scientists complain, is not possible because there's simply not enough energy to generate that kind of superstorm. Well, geologic history teaches us, if you want to listen, that there was at one time enough energy, which means there can be again. Now, if you connect that to what David and Richard have been saying about all the things that float out there in space, like suns and planets and all the rest of it, have this energy, this dimension or another, if they all have it, then maybe that's where you get enough energy for what we've got geologic evidence of happening in the past, and maybe that's where you get the energy for it to happen again. Once again, Richard C. Hoagland and David Wilcox. So the big question is, where is the energy coming from? Is there enough energy to produce these kinds of rapid, dramatic, profound earth changes, as in our climate flipping suddenly? Well, there's a lot of evidence to indicate that, yes, as a matter of fact, there was a story last week that all of the what was the Dust Bowl in the United States, a very tragic event, it was really horrible, you should do some reading about the Dust Bowl, God, it's incredible, was produced by just a couple of degrees of ocean change temperature. So, I don't know, would there be energy, gentlemen, for a kind of global superstorm, a kind of thing that would have perhaps frozen plants in woolly mammoth mouths, flash froze stuff down in South America they're finding now, and even corpses and all kinds of things, but the geologists all kind of can't figure it out, so they put it up on a shelf somewhere and say, we're not going to deal with this.
2: Do you want the long answer or the short answer?
1: I'll always vote for this. When it comes to you, Richard, just don't even...
2: And then you wonder why people ask if we have a feud going on.
1: Short answer, Richard.
2: All right. Do you remember the film Forbidden Planet?
1: Oh, so well.
2: That incredible film, which I hope they don't remake. That would be such a tragedy. Certain things should be left exactly the way they are. Remember the scene in the Krell lab with Walter Pidgeon?
1: Yes.
2: Who's the actor that went into different things, but he played the Starship Commander.
1: Oh, I don't remember.
2: Okay. Anyway, there's a scene where the doctor, you know, the guy's name was Morbius, the Walter Pidgeon guy.
1: Yeah.
2: And he's been there for 20 years trying to figure out this incredible super science left by this race that mysteriously vanished before the expedition got there.
1: Right.
2: And they've now figured out that the reason they vanished is because they created this incredible technology that could materialize out of nothing,
1: mm-hmm.
2: just consciousness,
1: thought,
2: physical objects and energy, and could cut through even incredible numbers of feet of so-called Krell supermetal.
1: Yep.
2: and there is this picture, this stunning scene that had been done by this set designer, who was a genius, whose name I forget, of all these electrical meters. And you know what the old-fashioned ammeters
1: times
2: used to
1: 10,
2: look like?
1: Times 10, times 10,
2: yeah,
1: times
2: exactly.
1: 10.
2: Yeah, exactly.
1: To infinity, virtually. In other words,
2: as the power of infinity. That is the amount of energy, Art, in hyperdimensional space, in hyperspace, available to do all of the awful things you just described. There is no limit to it.
1: All right. But and I guess here's where David comes back in. Are you saying, David, that we're now seeing on all planetary bodies that we're able to observe sufficiently an increase energy level output? I think I've got that right. You're certainly saying yes. The answer is yes. Where do you think this is headed?
3: Well, I want to give fair airtime to my hypothesis as well as Richard's, because I think both of us are on the right track.
1: All right, but you differ, apparently. Let's hear how.
3: Well, most of the Russians who have been looking at this stuff have simply concluded that there are separated zones of energy in the galaxy, mm-hmm. and this is an energy that Western science is not aware of. Richard would call it hyperdimensional energy. I might call it torsion fields, quantum medium, whatever. It's the same basic stuff. The idea being that one really major competing hypothesis here is that we're moving into an area of the galaxy where this energy is higher. There's one guy by the name of Dr. Sergei Smelyakov, and what he's done is to show that 2012 represents sort of like an implosion period. And if you can just imagine briefly that you have a bottle of salad dressing and the oil and the water have separated, and there's a nice straight line between the two. When we look at hyperdimensional energy, there's a variety of things going all the way back to Tesla and earlier showing that in many cases this energy behaves similar to a fluid. One of the things that happens when you vibrate a fluid is that geometry appears inside the fluid. It's a natural waveform. It happens to be three-dimensional. Scientists don't like that because it's a lot harder to model a three-dimensional wave than a two-dimensional wave. But this gets back to some of the Maxwell stuff, where there were 200 quaternions, as he called them, which are basically mathematical things that let you make coordinates in four dimensions rather than three. It's probably the easiest way to say it. And so he mapped out that even in electromagnetic energy, there's these hidden, what Richard calls scalar potentials, that are sort of pushing on that electromagnetic wave. The tetrahedron's hiding in there. So then what we're talking about basically is that the very energy that underlies matter and consciousness and the behavior of light, the speed of light, all this stuff can vary from one place to another. It appears that there are zones in which this energy can vary within a single galaxy. And it also appears that 2012 represents a water line between one density and another.
1: Mm-hmm.
3: And it's a lot more technical than I'd really want to try to go into. But basically, if you throw a little stone into a pond, you get ripples, and you can see these ripples. Well, there's ripples coming off of this water line, and they're all partitioned based on what many people already know about, the golden mean ratio. And every time we punch through one of these walls, we get huge earthquakes, we get the fall of major civilizations, we get the arising of new spiritual teachings, and we get the arising of new forms of measuring time.
1: And this is a cycle that repeats.
3: It implodes into 2012, meaning that the closer we get to 2012, the more frequently we're going to hit these walls.
1: So it'll come in waves.
3: Right.
2: See, the difference between David's model and mine is probably the razor blade on which this whole idea is balanced.
1: I guess it's very important, isn't it, Richard? You're saying that the energy is within the planets.
2: No. What I'm saying is the trigger mechanism to access it is different than David's model. David is using some Russian work which basically says we move from one region of the galaxy to another.
1: And we're going to run into this energy.
2: All right. I'm saying that even if we didn't have a galaxy, if the Earth and the Sun existed all by its lonesome,
1: yes,
2: these changes would still be going on.
1: As a result of?
2: Of modulation by the movements of the planets around the sun, particularly some big eyes way out there in the dark that have not yet been rediscovered by modern 21st century science. They act like potentiometers, ratcheting up and ratcheting down this energy, you know, gated in from higher dimensional space.
1: Would one of those be the infamous Planet X?
2: Yes, but it's not on a collision course. It's on a circular orbit, more or less. It's permanently out there. There may be another one. If you do the numbers, it looks like we probably need two. They're in very, very long orbits. This new little tiny asteroid they discovered, Sedna, the other day,
1: yes,
2: and announced, don't you find it rather curious that, and again, we know we have a space agency that's dealing in rituals and symbolism and you know, hidden messages, but don't you find it interesting that this thing has an orbital period of 11,500 years, which
3: uh-huh.
2: happens to be the Bovall age when Graham Hancock and Robert Bovall think that the civilization, you know, last peaked on Earth and built the pyramids and had high technology and then was wiped out by some massive terrestrial cataclysm.
3: Quite intriguing.
2: And wait for the good stuff. Do you know where the name Sedna comes from? It's the Inuit goddess of victims. The press said it was goddess of the sea, but when you actually read the legends, she's the goddess of victims.
1: Huh.
2: It's kind of like the in crowd are projecting that because of these planetary movements in this time frame on a cyclic recurring pattern, there will be more victims, Art.
1: Mm.
2: So we have a separation. We have the in crowd that may know a little more than they're letting on in these papers. We then have the science community publishing all these observations. And then we have David and myself putting the data together and saying, wait a minute, it's a different picture than the mainstream is conveying to you and much more serious, and we got to pay very close attention.
1: This is sort of a side question, but Isaac in Portland, Maine asks this. He says, fascinating interview. And I can't help but think that all this increased energy and global change throughout the solar system is having a social impact on humans. Now,
2: oh, he is right on.
3: Absolutely.
2: He is right on. David, you want to take this and then I'll give it a whack?
1: Yeah.
3: Sure, I'd love to do that one. One of the ways that we can most benefit from this knowledge that we're sharing tonight is in understanding how we can actually harness the energy for ourselves, how we can use it, because it just so happens that there is a way in which we could help to solve the problems of the biosphere, the problems that are going to be shown in this $125 million blockbuster the day after tomorrow. We're not helpless. And if there's one thing that Richard and I can do, it's to put aside any weird little differences we have in a hypothesis and get down to the truth. So when we're talking about biology, we're talking about something that links together whatever your different hypotheses are to some sort of common ground. Now, it appears that when the Martians put together the Cydonia Plateau, they told us about the physics. But they also might have been telling us about the physics because they knew that on a predictable cyclical pattern that the kind of changes that we're seeing right now would be happening. They may have also given us the solution in that the actual message is encoded in giant pyramids.
1: Well, if they had the solution, then why are they gone?
3: I think they basically started doing it too late. I think they discovered the technology too late. They started to build the pyramids because they knew what they would do. But they hadn't started it soon enough, and they ran out of time.
2: I have a little different take on it, Art.
1: All right.
2: I think that, and again, we're leaping now to the end of the story. And you know I hate doing that. I like to document so people can
1: right.
2: get where we're going.
1: Just play along.
2: Okay. Well, I can do that. I think that the Mars experience is a cautionary tale for what human beings have done over and over and over again, which is to basically kill themselves off. I think we're looking at the end product of a cataclysmic war, which wound up with literal destruction of some members of the ancient solar system. And when that happened, this physics, which used to work like a well-oiled machine, like a perfectly tuned Accutron watch, became broken. Now, here's where you have to understand a little bit of how the physics works. It isn't the static geometry. In other words, we're not looking at tetrahedrons and planets with, you know, vertices poking out through the crust. We're looking at resonance patterns in the ether mediating the energy between dimensions. So it's kind of like sound waves or any other kind of waveform. You get what are called standing wave patterns. And those patterns can look solid, but in fact they're all energy. They're just basically patterns of energy in empty space.
1: Well, that sounds an awful lot like David was describing the Russian theory that we're going to be bumping into.
2: I'm talking about the space of the solar system.
1: Again, yes.
2: Forget the galaxy and just think about the solar system, the 9 plus maybe 2 more planets orbiting around the sun with little satellites orbiting around them. As they wheel around each other, these energy patterns caused by the spinning of each of the massive planets cause David's ripples in the pond. That's an excellent analogy, all right? But imagine if you had moving ripples on a stationary pond where you have overlapping rings. You would have interference patterns. You'd have constructive and destructive interference. If everything was perfectly positioned and timed and spinning at the right synchronized rate, it would all be like one extraordinary orchestra of music, something like the most amazing cantata or symphony ever written, where there was not one discordant note. But what happens if you eliminate a major section of the orchestra, blow it up, all right? You wind up with discordance. You wind up with waves that interfere as opposed to constructively reinforce. And the solar system in my model that we're living in is a broken solar system following the catastrophe, the war that resulted in the disappearance of the guys on Mars, who eventually were a tiny fragment of us that appeared here. If that's true, if we're living in the decayed ruins of the former glory of a system that worked perfectly, that was perfectly in tune, then the physics is broken. And these periodic catastrophes, Art, these upwellings and massive energy increases and all the other things that we're seeing,
1: yes,
2: are not part of the normal functioning of the system. They're because it's broken. And we must use our knowledge of this physics while we have time to figure out how to fix it on the one place where we are still living, which is namely planet Earth.
3: We actually have a way to do that that does not violate national security, does not reveal any unforeseen technological advances, but which could actually reduce or eliminate a lot of the problems that we're having.
1: How would you fix it?
3: You remember the work of Dr. John DeSalvo,
1: vaguely,
3: talking about the Giza pyramids, and that there were scientists in Russia who have built these 144-foot-tall pyramids out of fiberglass and PVC plastic. And basically, some of the things that have happened include things that would really be able to help the environment in such a dramatic way that it seems pretty clear that any planet, when it gets to a certain level of sophistication, is naturally going to take use of this.
1: What are you suggesting could be done with a pyramid? What in the experiments that the Russians did would suggest that the pyramids have the power to do anything at all?
3: Okay, let's say, for example, that we want to save the oil fields. We want to get more oil out of the ground while we're making a transition to free energy.
1: Okay.
3: There was a academy in Moscow known as the Gubkin Moscow Academy of Oil and Gas. They built some pyramids over the oil wells, and they discovered that the viscosity, the thickness of the oil under the pyramids, decreased by 30%, which also caused an increase in production by 30% compared to all the surrounding wells.
1: Easier to bring up.
3: Yeah. And
2: now, you know that domestically we have huge oil wells in the Midwest, in Texas, in the Panhandle, in Oklahoma, that have basically stopped producing at an economic level,
1: yes,
2: because they're basically sludge.
1: You're saying we need big pyramids over them.
2: If this were tried here in the United States and had the same results as happened in the old Soviet Union, we could go domestically for a lot of what we're importing now, and we could reduce our dependence on the Mideast and all the concomitant problems that is currently engendering.
1: Hold it right there, gentlemen. Richard C. Hoagland and David Wilcock are my guests. We're discussing an energy, a universal energy source. that we're right in the middle of. It's all around us. We're also, of course, discussing the death, the murder, Eugene Mallow, somebody who is leading the charge toward that energy. Bad news for this night. I'm Art Bell.

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1: Well, you know, I'm just a talk show host. That's all I am, a talk show host. But there are some things that I see clearly because of the work I do. We're on kind of a slide toward 2012, and obviously we're in the middle of something that's happening right now. Our weather is clearly changing. Now, the energy will come from someplace, and if you listen to the intuitives, if you listen to the remote viewers, if you listen to the Hopi, doesn't matter. They're all saying roughly the same thing, and now some guys of science are beginning to say the same thing, too, so I don't know. There are some things for which you need not be a rocket scientist. And even if you're a casual listener to this show and all the people we've had on, people who can't see past certain barriers, the Hopi who come on in sort of an emergency mode, and we did a show which required a translation, and they talked of all this, ladies and gentlemen, and the year was roughly the same, just about the same from all of them. That song is pretty easy to hear. It really is. It's like a whole chorus singing the same thing. Interesting. Bob in Lincoln, Nebraska says that Richard has relied too much on science. Bob from Lincoln says, we are the ones that are broken. We are the ones that are broken, not the universe. We are the energy of everything, all that is. Now, that's a slightly, perhaps, egotistical point of view, but who knows?
2: Well, let me address Bob, okay? Because we didn't say the universe is broken. I said this solar system. We are one solar system, in a, you know, circling a star.
1: It's all that will matter to us anyway.
2: Of 400 billion stars in the Milky Way alone.
1: Mm-hmm.
2: But we're one place where we know we're alive and conscious, and we now have astonishing evidence that something came before. That's why I was so gratified that Gene really, really, before he died, got that unmistakably, that this is science, we've got the data, and he was feeling we were on the verge of a breakthrough in our area, like he said he thought he was on the verge of a breakthrough in his area, where he's fought so many years and so hard.
1: Well, if you go to where these pyramids are here on Earth, Richard, you encounter a man known as Zahi Hawass.
2: Ah, yes.
1: And I stood in the desert next to next to the Great Pyramid, actually. And Dr. Zahi said, if you think these are machines, then you are crazy as all of the other conspiratorial people on the globe and the earth right now. They're crazy. This is not a machine. I couldn't even imitate his voice. It was built by Egyptians. It's not even this and that, but it's not
2: Art,
1: a machine. It's
2: Art,
1: a joke.
2: The pyramids were machines. They were an astonishing legacy of a super science, a hyperdimensional science that Gene and I were discussing that came and went. And probably was left as kind of the terrestrial marker for the kind of science we have to reinvent if we're going to save ourselves as the years progress.
1: Do you recall, as the year 2000 came about, you two, as we were coming up to the big
2: Y2K.
1: Change? Y2K. Zahi said that there was going to be a capstone.
2: Yes.
1: Put back on the Great
2: yes.
1: Pyramid.
3: I remember that.
1: That was a big deal. I talked to Zahi about that.
2: Well,
1: and his eyes got bright, and he was so excited about it.
2: Do you know why it was a big deal?
1: Well, I'm thinking you'll tell me.
3: Esoteric symbolism.
2: Exactly. If you go to enterprisemission.com, and David will give a plug for his website, but if you go to Enterprise tonight, you will find a multi-chaptered saga, which we titled The End of Days. I think we've got five parts of it up there now, and we're working on a sixth. We started doing this at the 2000 crossing point because we noticed, among other things, that Zahi was very, very eager to have this high-level celebration.
1: He was, yes.
2: In the desert around the pyramids.
1: Yes.
2: On 2000. That was the same moment, by the way, when we crossed from 1999 to 2000, and you and I shared that night, remember, Art?
1: Of course.
2: Where we found that the ball on the Florida Times Square had turned into this stunning, multifaceted, spinning tetrahedral symbol. Which has all these little tetrahedrons spinning around. I mean, it was like the in crowd was telling us right on global television, this is how the world and the background of reality really works. So there, take it. You know, there's nothing you can do with it because we
1: all right, I have more trouble with symbology, and I don't always see the stuff. I see the
2: we
1: rocks.
2: We don't want rumors of a feud to start. Let me
1: all
2: finish.
1: Right, sure.
2: When I started looking at the celestial mechanics, because remember, in our model of the physics, it's all time to celestial positions within and around the solar system.
3: Right.
2: By the way, with one homage to David, the galaxy is important, but only in terms of the center of mass, the center of the galaxy, and how the solar system is slowly moving into an alignment on the winter solstice in the northern hemisphere on December 21, 2012, with the center of the Milky Way, the biggest spinning mass in our neighborhood, so to speak, only 26,000 light years away.
1: Mm-hmm.
2: It's these spinning masses that trigger the shifts and the ducting of energy, and if the system is not capable of handling it, if the energy is dissonant, if the music is off-key, think of running fingernails over a blackboard.
1: Try and explain to me how pyramids properly placed, and I presume operating with capstones or whatever, would affect this.
2: Well, that's not what
1: otherwise
2: that's not
1: discordant.
2: What Zahi was trying to do.
1: Well,
2: Zahi was trying to do was
1: I know what
2: symbolic.
1: Zahi. I know
2: okay.
1: what Zahi was. Now, what I'm asking
2: I finish where we were going?
1: Yes.
2: Because as we were looking at this run up to 2012 and how any of this could make sense to any rational person, I tripped over a remarkable piece of astronomical information. A key factor in the whole Egyptian mythology, cosmology, is the star Sirius, right?
1: Mm-hmm.
2: She stands for Isis,
1: yes,
2: the goddess of fertility and the mother of mankind and all that.
1: Yes.
3: Statue of Liberty.
2: Yeah. If you imagine that we have lines going from the North Pole to the South Pole, going across the equator,
1: mm-hmm.
2: like the line at Greenwich where the day begins, that's the modern equivalent of the ancient line that went from the pole down through the Great Pyramid and down to the South Pole. That used to be the meridian of the Earth.
3: Right.
2: So what I did was, in the computer, I set up a calculation, and I looked out as if I was standing in the King's Chamber, and the pyramid was transparent. I was looking toward the south at midnight on that magic night when Zahi wanted to do his big ceremony, and by the way, invite about half of the bigwigs from all over the planet, including George Bush Sr. and the Prince of Wales and God knows who else, to be with him in that desert ceremony. You knew that was part of the plan, right?
1: I knew it was magnificent.
2: The biggest party ever thrown.
1: Mm-hmm. Mm-hmm.
2: But it was the wrong date. The millennium, as we know, was 2000 to 2001, not 1999 to 2000. And no wiggling the figures can make a fact wrong or right. The numbers are the numbers. So I kept asking myself, why do they want to have this huge planetary party on the wrong night, a year ahead of when it should be taken care of? It turned out very simply that that was the night for the only time, get this, David, in galactic history when Sirius crossed the meridian, the ancient Giza meridian, precisely at midnight.
3: Uh-huh.
2: From then on, it is to the east of the meridian, and it was to the west before. So that was like a dividing line.
1: I know. This has
2: now,
1: great meaning for you, Richard.
2: Wait. We're not getting to the good stuff yet. If you look at that line, where it is in the sky, you extend that line like a celestial meridian out into into space. So it goes through, you know, where Sirius is in the sky. If you track 12 degrees to the east, 1 degree per year, which is how Sirius will move relation to the Earth and relation to the galactic center, when that alignment occurs at midnight in 2012, that will be the winter solstice, and D-Day will have arrived. In other words, that ceremony marked the beginning of a 12-year clock,
3: right.
2: The final countdown to something happening in 2012 by these guys, led by Zahi, who know something that they are not wanting the rest of us to figure out.
1: All right. I'm going to try to ask again. What I want to know, Richard, is you both have indicated that these pyramids have the potential to save the planet from what otherwise is going to occur, to use this energy.
2: Okay, what's the most massive catastrophe you can imagine on Earth? Bigger than
1: an unaltered, continued course that we're on right now.
2: Okay, I'm not talking human-generated. I'm not talking social devolution or people fighting over resources. Or
1: well, I'm not sure it's not all mixed up together.
2: I'm talking big natural catastrophe. What's the biggest natural catastrophe you can imagine for this planet?
1: I can imagine a lot of them, Richard.
2: The biggest one. Come on, the biggest one.
1: I'll
3: say it's pole shift.
2: Exactly.
1: Okay, fine.
2: If the pole flips over, we are 78% area water. If you get what's called the slosh effect, and oceans slosh over the continents at 1,000 miles per hour, scouring everything down to bedrock, the atmosphere whistles across the plains at 1,000 miles an hour, scouring everything down to bedrock, there's almost nothing left if the planet physically flips over in space. I'm not talking a magnetic shift.
1: Mm-hmm.
2: I'm talking a physical flip from one obliquity orientation dramatically in a heartbeat to another obliquity orientation.
1: Okay, and again, my question is, how do we prevent this catastrophic event from occurring? What is it that pyramids do, and how do they do it? What do we know about that?
2: Well, here's where we get interesting. What we believe the pyramids were trying to do, built by the prior civilization, and when I say we, I mean me and Hancock and Bivol. I don't know what David and I ever talked about this. I don't know whether David is even in the same...
3: Yeah, we're on the same page.
2: We're on the same page. Okay, I might have imagined, given we're coming at this from two different directions, but we're parallel here. What the pyramids were trying to do, Art, was stave off, through resonance vibrations connecting to hyperspace, the catastrophic interference pattern that results in the Earth literally flipping over, seeking what's called a new degree of freedom. When you have... Think of the model of the atom, all right, where you have electrons orbiting around protons and hydrogen.
1: Yes.
2: And every once in a while, you'll have a little electron go flip. It does that because it cannot handle the energy coming into it in its current state. It must change its orientation to an anti-parallel spin so that it equalizes out the waves, so that the music is harmonious as opposed to discordant. It really is kind of like celestial music. What seems to happen is in the broken condition of the solar system, the broken condition of the Earth, when the energy mounting in the background, which is what all this planetary data that we have now, we're going to put on the Enterprise website in a three-part series beginning in the next couple of days. We've got part one up there tonight. You can go to enterprisemission.com and read it. It's right at the top of the page. We'll have the two parts showing all the data, all the sources, all the institutions, all the evidence that something big is building all over the solar system. When that building crescendo hits, the Earth can't take it. It must do something physically to reorient itself to the frequencies and the vibration of the energy, because it's a massive overload. It's like a huge short circuit. So what it does is it reorients its physical spin axis. It also changes the rate of the day length, and it may even change the orbit a little bit. But the primary effect is it reorients the spin axis where most of the energy is stored, and then it comes to equilibrium again for the next 12,000-plus years. We do not want that to happen. That is bad for beagles and begonias, as Carl Sagan used to say. It wipes out almost everybody when this hits the fan. So what do the ancients try to do? They tried to build, in essence, a modulator, an energized modulator, which is the Great Pyramid connected limestone, 6 million tons of limestone, connected to God knows how many gigatons of limestone in a band of 70 million year limestone stretching from Giza all the way to Indonesia in the crust of the earth. Ancient, ancient, ancient coral reefs.
1: All right.
2: This material, the limestone, is an operative, active, hyper-dimensional medium.
1: Okay, right, I've got
2: it's
1: it. Okay.
2: The key medium.
1: Richard, then the people who did it on Mars and the people who did it on Earth,
2: yep,
1: both were unsuccessful.
2: That's right.
1: So,
3: well, maybe and maybe not. What if most of these pyramids were built after something had already happened, and by building them, they actually...
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0: 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And now, Art Bell.
1: Important things to even out the music so the planet does not flip.
2: Yeah, let me kick in one thing here. Bush just asked for $24 billion for us to continue fighting this war in Iraq.
3: Mm-hmm.
2: Our rough guesstimate calculations are that for $150 million, which is only a percentage of $1 billion, that we could build a worldwide network of these pyramids that would increase the production of these oil wells. They would purify water for people who don't have sanitation right now. They would do things such as reducing the overall amount of earthquake activity.
3: David, can you prove it on scale?
2: Sure.
1: The Russians already demonstrated it.
2: The Russians have done it. I mean, you got
1: to
2: understand.
1: Go to David's website. I'm sure there's a link there. You can read the papers yourself in the mainstream Soviet literature. They did it. They've been doing a lot of things that the West doesn't know about.
3: I know.
2: Yeah,
3: I know that's true. And you're saying the Russians built pyramids over oil wells.
1: Over old defunct oil wells.
3: Uh-huh.
2: Right.
1: And increased their production by 20 to 30%.
2: 30%?
3: Through thinning the viscosity, right?
2: Yeah.
3: So that the production increased and they got that much more out.
1: Yeah, one of the side effects is it changes molecular viscosities. There's umpteen experiments in labs all over the world. I mean, if we were to go and do the same thing for physics and chemistry that we're trying to do for planetary science in this three-part paper, we'd have the work for the next decade cut out for us. It's just, Art, that no one has assembled this data into a coherent, different paradigm picture of really what's going on.
2: You guys remember
1: some very old ideas, and my question, and this is going to sound almost treasonous, is are we stuck with this through ignorance or because somebody wants a lot of people to die?
2: Well, it's worth thinking about. I wanted to point out one thing.
1: You remember years ago a book came out called Alternative 3?
3: Yes.
1: And initially I dismissed it as pure bunk.
3: Yes.
2: Yep.
1: And I'm sure you did too. The closer we get to this date and the more I learn and the more I see going on and the more the physics comes together and the predictive data, you know, the dots all match up, I'm wondering now if that was not kind of the prescription for what a few in the know are planning to do while the rest of us, you know, basically, you know, kiss our you-know-what goodbye?
2: Well, I had somebody from Black Ops tell me that the so-called astronaut named Grodin was actually an anagram for Gordon. And we're not talking the guy whose first name is Gordon. We're talking an astronaut whose last name was Gordon. That a lot of that stuff actually was true. What the Alternative 3 said way back in the 70s was that the whole solar system was going to be heating up.
3: Yep.
2: And that Mars would become a more viable place to live as a result.
3: All right. Gentlemen, hold on. This is Alternative 3 for me. I've got to break. We've got the news coming up. Certainly talking of cosmic things this morning, aren't we? What do you feel about it? As you listen to all these different people of all these different... What's the right word? All these different persuasions, remote viewers, the whole bead, intuitives, people like Richard C. Hoagland and David. We'll be right back.

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1: Well, if I'm hearing all this correctly, I think it means that if we don't want the world as we know it to change irretrievably, irrevocably from our point of view, if we don't want the song to end in 2012, then we had better have music in us. Or we better figure out what it is about the pyramids that puts everything back on track. What do you think? Anyway, that's the way it sounds. Back to it in a moment with my guests, Richard C. Hoagland and David Wilcox. Geologically, I have no problem whatsoever believing that the magnitude of the changes that we're discussing right now have occurred in the past. We have evidence of that. We just sort of put it up on the shelf and ignore it, but you really can't. It did happen. I think most of us in the pit of our stomach know that it happened and that it can happen again. Once again, my guests, Richard C. Hoagland, David Wilcox, gentlemen. An email, which I just happened to grab very quickly. The program tonight seems to indicate that the size of the pyramid has the ability to focus the energy from the cosmos. If the fluid parameters of oil have changed, as demonstrated by what you said in Russia, imagine what would happen if the surface tension of biochemical reaction were changed. All reactions in our body require this surface tension or contact with molecules to cause biochemical reactions. Jerry from Vista, California. So, comments?
2: David?
3: Well, the pyramid power that we're talking about goes well beyond simply non-technical things. And when you start getting into biology science, it gets even more bizarre and interesting. Let me give you a couple examples, which are really fascinating.
1: Sure.
3: The first one was done by the Ivanovsky R&D Institute of Virology within the Russian Academy of Medical Science. Now, this is mainstream stuff.
1: Okay.
3: You got to remember, the Soviet Union, prior to 1991, was toe-to-toe with the U.S.
1: Sure.
3: But then when they collapsed, you have these scientists who are literally living on $30 a month,
1: right,
3: who have the time and the incentive to do this pyramid research. So anyway, Klimenko and Nosek from this Ivanovsky R&D Institute took a drug called venoglobulin, which is a naturally occurring compound in a human being's blood that fights viruses. When they diluted this drug down to 50 micrograms per milliliter and stored it in the pyramid for a short time, it became 300% more effective at killing viruses. Another one which I find really fascinating came from the R&D Institute of Pediatrics, Obstetrics, and Gynecology, headed by Professor A.G. Antonov. They took a solution of 40% glucose and distilled water and put it in the pyramid, and all they gave was 1 milliliter of this glucose to 20 different premature babies with compromised immune systems. The babies that were given this formula had their health increased to rapidly practical and normal levels, whereas the control group had no real change.
1: God, these are incredible things you're saying. So if these things are true, then why wouldn't science in the West say, oh my God, and let's see if we can duplicate that experiment?
2: Well, given that we've had 15 years of non-progress in the so-called cold fusion area,
1: yes,
2: where we had a stunning experiment, you know, with eminently world-class reputable scientists in Utah, with an astonishing support from the Congress, because I know Robert Rowe enacted legislation to try to move to help them almost immediately. How do I know this? Because I had a meeting with him on the Mars question. He was the head of the House Science Committee. I had a meeting on Cydonia, and one of the things we discussed back then, in 1989, was, you know, cold fusion and how he was moving to get the committee to help. Do you know what happened to Robert Rowe? He was first drummed out of his House chairmanship. He then was drummed out of the House itself, and he, having sideswiped and almost killed a woman and her little girl in a van one dark night, because having sideswiped and almost killed a woman and her little girl in a van one dark night because he was basically an alcoholic.
1: Okay.
2: He fell from the supreme science position in the U.S. Congress to a drunk because something intervened in his career and what he wanted to do to help Bonds and Fleischman and to help me with Sedonia redounded to his profound detriment. You want to know why this stuff is not mainstream? There is a control mechanism. There is censorship. It is, as Gene Mayoff said in his last editorial, it is the evil, the invisible evil of science and politics in 21st century.
1: Why would the West and modern science in the West want to suppress something that could save all of humanity?
2: How is science funded?
1: By government.
2: And where does government get its money?
1: From us.
2: It picks our pockets, right?
1: Yeah.
2: It decides what's priorities. It decides what's nonsense and pseudoscience.
1: Yes.
2: In order for a scientist to maintain a living, to put his kids through school, to pay for his car, keep a house over his head, he has to get grants. If the only trough you get a grant from is from agencies that tell you what is acceptable and not acceptable, you quickly learn to fall in line with what's acceptable. Gene said in
1: But that's not answering my question. That's the business end of what you consider to be a conspiracy.
2: Without business, you have no science
1: yes,
2: anymore.
1: Yes, but my question is, was, Richard, really, if we understood it to be of this magnitude, why would we be suppressing something that would...
2: Who is we, Kemosabe?
1: Well, whatever group you imagine to be doing this would stop...
2: How about
1: all
2: the National Science Foundation? How about Science Magazine?
1: How about them?
2: Nature?
1: How about them?
2: They have what's called, Gene used to call it sneer review, where you basically can be attacked. In fact, let me get a specific.
1: But my overall question is not being answered. Why would we want to block a technology?
2: But we don't, Art.
1: I don't mean you, Richard.
2: No, David.
1: I mean us collectively.
2: The collective body of Americans,
1: yes.
2: Or the collective body of citizens of Italy or France or Germany or Soviet Union,
1: yes.
2: We're not in charge. Somebody else is, and they dictate our reality. They dictate the rules. They dictate the funding. And those who do not go along pay awful prices up to and maybe including the ultimate price.
1: But if they, in quotes, mm-hmm. whoever in the hell they are,
2: yes.
1: understood the magnitude of what's going to occur around 2012.
2: Who says they intend to be here when it hits the fan? That's back to the alternative three model.
3: And you're also dealing with religious beliefs.
1: Where do you think they plan to be?
2: Okay, remember when I came to Nevada? And I showed you some things, and then I sent you a piece of video, and I asked you to
1: yes.
2: sit on it for a year.
1: Yes.
2: The STS-80 video.
1: I recall
2: videos.
1: Extremely well, yes.
2: And you saw, and then ultimately Whitley wound up putting it on NBC, what looked to be like extraordinary spaceships cavorting around in Earth orbit that are light years beyond the shuttle.
1: Yes.
2: And my model is that they aren't aliens, they aren't ETs, they are ours. They're part of a secret black budget program, which has been going on ever since 1947, when, according to your friend, certain Philip Corso,
1: yes,
2: we back-engineered a stunning hyperdimensional propulsion and energy technology and have quietly put it to use in the military in a black ops program. And I believe they intend, who these they are, to take a bunch of their cronies and friends, and when the going gets tough, they will get going, probably to Mars. Now, back during the day when Hubble was broken, remember Hubble being broken?
1: Yes.
2: It couldn't take a decent picture if its life depended on it?
1: Yes.
2: I'm walking through the airport in O'Hare, in Chicago, one afternoon, and I happen to see on the newsstand this extraordinary color cover image of Life magazine. And it's a picture of Mars in full color taken by the broken Hubble telescope. Which at that point, because I was kind of close to Hubble, remember the school project I had in Washington where we had the Hubble guys coming in and talking to the kids, so I knew a lot about what was going on, and I said to myself, why in the world, in the middle of their crisis, are they taking pictures of Mars with this damn broken telescope? The title of that life cover was our next home.
1: Hmm.
2: I wonder who that cover was directed to.
1: I don't know. To imagine with you, Richard, all of this is to imagine that somebody's making a pretty poor bet. If their bet is to hell with Earth, we're going to let it go through its cyclical change without trying to harness whatever powers you're suggesting to me can change it that have to do with pyramids.
2: Mm-hmm.
1: And we're going to go racing off to Mars where we're going to have a jolly old time while everybody else on Earth dies. I mean, it just doesn't make sense to me that would be a plan of anybody. And, I mean, it's not such a good bet, Richard, right now, going to Mars and abandoning a dying Earth.
2: I'm not quite sure what your problem is, that they wouldn't have the audacity to do that, they wouldn't have the technology, they wouldn't have the money, they wouldn't have the secrecy, they wouldn't have the instinct, they wouldn't have the motivation. Where's the problem in the model, in the theory?
1: Well, Mars doesn't look like a warm Caribbean island, Richard. It doesn't look...
2: Yeah, but if it's the only place you can go and not get blown to smithereens because the planet's going to tip over, it's kind of, you know... Remember the old joke about where does an 800-pound gorilla sleep?
1: Anywhere it wants to. Yes.
2: Okay. We have people living tonight at the bottom of the world in frigid, absolutely minus 120-degree below temperatures and howling 60, 80-mile-an-hour gale winds, right?
1: Yes, we do.
2: And we used to have them powered by nuclear power before the environmentalists chucked the nukes out of McMurdo. So we're trucking in lots and lots of oil to keep the gas burners going and the mm-hmm. generators going. And in that bubble down there, that geodesic dome, courtesy of Bucky Fuller, we have men and women, and you and I have discussed very strange things going on at the bottom of the world, haven't we not?
1: We have.
2: That have lived in a little bubble of technology and light in the middle of such desolation and such privation and cold that you could not survive outside 10 minutes unprotected, right?
1: Yes.
2: Mars is far more benign than the Antarctic. Why?
1: But still not a cakewalk.
2: But with proper technology and all the money they can pick from your pocket and mine that no one ever is tracking, a few, 1,000, 10,000, 100,000, whatever number you think is the few, could keep the human race alive when the rest of it goes to heck in a handbasket.
1: Why let that happen, Richard?
2: Because they may not know they can do anything different. Remember what my old intel friend used to say and says to me again and again when he talks to me. He says, the lie is different at every level. If you look at some of the things that are written about these catastrophes by those that are most in the know, they themselves think it is unstoppable. It's like, you know, I used to have a girlfriend, and she was into astrology, and one day she looked at me and she says, I can't fight the planets. They're bigger than I am. And I'm looking at this problem in that vein, that we have been taught that you can't fight Mother Nature. That best you can kind of, you know, come to a truce, maybe a standoff, Mexican standoff, but you can't really intervene and you can't really change your fate if the planet decides to throw what it's going to throw against you. Isn't that the basic story of the global superstorm?
1: Yes,
2: well, you get the hell out of the way, you can't do anything about it?
1: Yes, well, the archaeological side of it, I'm afraid, is on the side of this occurring.
2: But it doesn't say
1: clearly
2: that you have to keep repeating the sins of the fathers. Maybe we can be smarter this time around. Maybe we can, you know, get enough people to take us seriously. And the cool part, Art, the part that David and I are 100% agreement on, is that we don't have to invent anything. Because we know from data that's leaked out in a variety of ways, and that piece of video that I, you know, gave to you, we know the Black Ops boys have all the necessary technology to at least begin to tackle the problem if they are of a mind to, and it's up to us to make them of a mind to.
1: David, do you agree with all of that for the most part? Or if you disagree, where?
3: I see that, for example, you've probably heard about this Area 51 scientist, Dr. Dan Borish.
1: Right? Yes, but I followed that trail, David,
3: uh-huh.
1: And... I'm not at all satisfied with the genuine
3: okay.
1: aspect of that
3: okay.
1: thing.
3: You've got to hear where I was going,
1: I'd love to hear where you're going, and will in a second. I'm just telling you that I interviewed some people who were supposedly in communication with this man.
3: Uh-huh.
1: And I did not find reliable or test-worthy any of what was said to me. But having said that, and I really wanted to say it, go ahead and say what you were going to say.
3: Well, I just wanted to point out that if anything of what he said is true, that an article that I wrote is one of only about two website links that he uses in his summaries. So what that kind of was a big event for me, because I realized if this guy is for real, then the stuff that Richard and I are working on is cutting edge even for them. So the intel that you and the audience are hearing tonight is as hot, as cutting edge, as fresh as if you were in Area 51 sitting in a small little briefing room and had access to this compartmentalized information. They don't know that the physics can make a difference. The alternative three, the three alternatives that they had are ridiculous. We're talking about like blowing holes in the atmosphere to let the heat out. All you have to do in order to understand how this physics works is basically get down to what's really happening at the quantum level. How is matter created?
1: Well,
3: gravity?
1: We're out here really dancing on the edge, in my opinion.
2: According to Gene Mayloff in that last conversation, and again, I'm thinking how incredibly prescient the things he said and the things I said in that last conversation, because where Gene was when he died is that current physics, including quantum mechanics, relativity, zero point, all of it is garbage. It's bunk. Complete garbage art. And what replaces it is something akin to what David and I have been talking about tonight.
1: Mm-hmm.
2: And this was from Mayloff himself. And the proof of this is in the experiments conducted by reputable, exquisitely genius-level people who have actual equipment and technology that is available to be seen on videos or in person and certainly funded for development and cannot get a dime of funding. In fact, his entreatment to me in our conversation was, Dick, if you know of anybody who has an extra $10,000 or $20,000 to put into our nonprofit foundation so we can fund some of these critical experiments and keep these people alive, please let them know. And I said to him, and this is incredibly ironic, I said, Gene, you need to come back on Coast and tell the country yourself what you've got in that drawer. And he said, I would love to. And
3: I
2: of course, 2 days later, he can't do it.
1: All right, but it is important that we... I don't know. I felt when we started down the Burrish trail, Richard, you've looked into that?
2: No, I have looked at Burrish, and I think it's complete disinformation.
1: Okay.
2: I think it is complete nonsense. It is more noise. It's like when you get to the end part of this game, Art.
1: Well, if you don't separate the noise from the signal, then you're not going anywhere.
2: That's right. And you've got to be very fine-tuned and know when your BS detector is really being tickled. And the Burrish thing to me, it reeks of disinformation.
1: Okay, we agree on that.
2: Apart from that, the fact that Mayloff has stood behind in public some stunning technologies that go back to the work, I'll give you one example, of William Reich. Now, that's a name you should remember, Art.
1: Yes, of course.
2: William Reich was a medical doctor, and he got into something called orgone energy, which was never really understood. He tried to get Einstein to take it seriously, and there was some conversation there, and Einstein did not really duplicate a key experiment, and so ultimately passed. But the fact is that the people that Gene has worked with and the lab that he set up has done stunning confirmation of almost everything that William Reich wrote about. And you know what happened to Reich in the 1940s? They ultimately arrested him, locked him in prison, and killed him.
1: And, of course, Tesla. Tesla has to mix into all of this.
2: This is all right. It's like the old joke about the guys, you know, all blind guys handling the elephant. One's got the trunk, one's got the leg, one's got the tail. We're all talking about the same stuff. It just has different names. And the stuff that Gene was talking about as the ultimate creator of reality, which goes from beagles to begonias. In other words, consciousness and life and biology and human beings and the spark of the soul that makes us alive and aware and questioning, as well as the sun and the galaxy and Andromeda and anything out there, it's all part of the same stuff, and that is this invisible, massless ether, which Gene said fundamentally can create anything under the right conditions, can reform reality in any any form you want under the right conditions, and that in turn is modulated by the transfer between higher dimensions and this 3D reality.
1: All right, gentlemen, hold tight. Richard C. Hoagland, David Wilcock, and truly a galaxy-like discussion. It comes again and again and again. I wonder if this next time we'll be able to do anything at all about

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1: It is indeed, and of this morning's show, I'll tell you, I buy the cyclical events part with regard to Earth. I mean, there's plenty of evidence to back that up. It's happened. It'll happen again. I might even buy where the energy comes from to achieve this change. The hyperdimensional physics aspect of it. I think when you look at the 19.5 evidence, there's plenty of support for it there. So I buy almost all of that. In fact, once again, plug for the movie, The Day After Tomorrow. That's where the energy would come from. So I can buy all of that. I can even understand it. What I can't grasp, what I just cannot grasp, is that a group of humans would covertly, understanding this was coming, whether they thought they could do something about it or not, virtually build something to save their butts, go to Mars, and let Earth and all its inhabitants perish. And that being some great secret plan to save a few butts while all of ours roast. That part, I just can't digest. Once again, Richard C. Hoagland, David Wilcock. Gentlemen, welcome back. So I can buy a lot of this. As I said, the cyclical part seems real and supportable. Even the hyperdimensional energy, certainly the energy is real and probably supportable and maybe tappable. But, you know, then to extend out to where you've got this secret group of people who are realizing this catastrophic event's coming to Earth and they're going to escape in their spaceships to Mars or something, leaving us to our awful...
2: Well, fortunately, the model doesn't depend on the politics. You know, whether there are people that know or don't know is completely irrelevant to what we're figuring out.
1: What I can believe, Richard, is that people have certain financial interests, like oil, mm-hmm. and the world economy such as it is.
2: Yeah, remember, the lie is different at every level.
1: That's
2: and for those people, that's their universe, and they will hang on to the last drop. And you know, $4 a gallon, how about $40 a gallon?
1: Yeah.
2: Now, that's the box we're in. How do we get out? We have two problems, a short-term problem and a long-term problem. The short-term problem is keeping civilization alive that we want to live in. The long-term problem is keeping the planet alive, but we want to live on. And the data that David and I have put together and we're posting on the web, and I think, David, we're going to have more than three parts to this.
1: Well,
3: yeah,
1: that
3: sounds like it.
1: David, if what you said about the experiments in Russia is accurate, then the way to do it is to, in some manner, force this information to be more public to the degree that the larger institutions have no choice but to attempt to begin to duplicate it and break this out.
3: The good part is that there's a lot of honest guys in the government. I was there at the May 9th Disclosure Project event in 2001, which kind of got blown away by 911, but nonetheless, I was in that room with the closed executive summary briefing for members of Congress. I watched these guys giving standing ovations when hearing from Sergeant Clifford Stone some of the most wildly esoteric UFO data you could imagine. So there's a lot of people out there who are in positions of power where they can make a difference, and they honestly don't know about this stuff because it's not part of the regular, legitimate government.
2: This is why I'm planning in the briefing that I'm going to do on the Hill to bring some of these technologies and, if necessary, some of the scientists to Washington to stand there with me. And Gene was going to be one of my prime witnesses. Well, there are a lot of others. Gene was a conduit. Gene was a nexus point. But Gene, fortunately, was not one of a kind.
1: Well, Gene is obviously no longer with us. That's the horrible news of the night.
2: But
1: folks,
2: the important thing is...
1: So there's a device.
2: Knowing his integrity, I mean, I will send to you, because you obviously have been looking at this and wanting a real set of stuff to appear for a long time.
1: Oh, yes.
2: I will send you what he sent to me, which is his first-person technical and philosophical testimony of what he observed, the experiments, how it works, the technology demonstrated in front of him.
1: Do you have enough information, Richard, to be led back to this, to get this device?
2: I know who the people are. I've talked with them.
1: Can you make your way to this device?
2: I can probably, I'm going to call them, but maybe I shouldn't call them. Maybe I should physically go there, because the last person I called, very nasty things happened to. So I may have to be a little smarter about it this time. But I know who they are, and I know what they've done, and I know the foundations it will rock if I can demonstrate to these people
1: in
2: Washington,
1: of course,
2: the honest people, which I totally agree with David, that regardless of whether there's a cabal or not, 99.99% of the system, Art, is completely ignorant of anything.
1: All right, David, you wanted to say something.
3: Yeah, I've seen the film of the device that everybody is so hot for. When Dr. Greer is talking about Seize Power, SEAS, Space Energy Access
1: Systems. He's been hot on it for a
3: while.
1: It's
3: probably the same one that Dr. Eugene Malov was talking about.
2: No, it's not.
3: Well,
2: this one works.
3: Well, that's the thing. I just wanted to say that I saw a film.
2: And this is not just a device. It is a physics of a multiple series of devices, including Art, one that produces anti-gravitational effects.
1: Are you two talking about the same device?
2: No.
3: Let me get this out. The one that I saw was a half a sphere, and it had an outlet, a regular, ordinary 120-volt AC outlet on it.
1: Mm-hmm.
3: And this guy was able to start his car with it, and he was able to power a lamp and do anything that you'd normally do with a regular outlet. Now,
2: It's not the same.
3: Okay.
2: The one I'm thinking of is a motor, Art, and get this. The motor is not connected to anything. It just sits in empty space, and it spins, and when you touch it, as a human being, it spins faster.
3: Yeah.
2: Because the physics is a physics of life. Remember the old Victorian idea of the vital force, the life force?
1: Yes.
2: That's why biology on this planet appeared at a certain time, half a billion years ago, after certain things happened on the Earth that had not happened in 3.5 billion years before. It's because biology and consciousness are part of this physics, which brings me to something very important. You have conducted yourself, my friend, 7, count the number, tetrahedral 7, fundamental consciousness experiments.
1: Yes.
3: Great experiment.
2: And one of those saved my life.
3: Yep.
2: As we recounted the other night with George when Robin was on as a guest. Without that intrusion into my situation, I did not know at the time, and no one has known, so we're going to tell, your audience tonight. The doctors had, in essence, written me off.
3: Yep.
2: They basically told her I was toast. They didn't tell me, but they told her. So she moved heaven and earth with all the supplements and all the other things and did her part of this miracle. But the other part, Art, that I really cannot discount, because I could feel it, there was an actual palpable change in how I felt. And believe me, when you're dying, you're very sensitive to how you feel.
1: Yeah, the other subjects of this experiment said these exact same words.
2: Okay, when you focus the consciousness of, I don't know how many of the millions of people who are listening to us tonight, unbelieving of many of the things we've been saying, when you focus all those people on me to get well, it changed. Something changed. In fact, it changed so dramatically that some of my enemies put things on web. Remember that?
1: Yes, Richard.
2: Now, here's where it gets important.
1: I know it works. I'm going to let you finish. I know it works.
2: Okay, so if it works, and we're dealing with a ruffled physics, a out of tune, a dissonant, think of those fingers on the blackboard, everybody, that awful sound you used to hear in school that would make your teeth crawl and you jump out of your seat.
1: Yeah.
2: Think of that magnified 100 billion times, and that's what the world feels, and it tips over. But the antidote is maybe not just technology, maybe not gadgets, maybe not machines, maybe not what Gene was looking at, but what Art Bell has been doing, which is to focus people's energies, their concentration,
1: maybe,
2: on smoothing out the rough edges and moving us through this perilous time in a coherent, musical, coherent fashion, a harmonious transition as opposed to a discordant transition. It could be as simple, Art, as getting this audience to focus on a future they really want to happen, not the one they're afraid will happen.
3: I'm real glad to hear Richard Hoagland say that.
1: Well,
2: because there is a unity between the physics and consciousness and life. That's what the bottom line of this research has proven now to my satisfaction.
3: Well, I'm glad you're satisfied because I've been saying that for a long time. I wanted to check out one more pyramid thing because it totally ties in with what you just said. This one came from the Russian National Academy of Science, and they just took ordinary salt and pepper and stuck it inside the pyramid. They then removed it and fed it surreptitiously to about 5,000 people in certain selected jails in Russia. Amazingly, within a few months, there was a dramatic improvement in the behavior of the guys in the jails. Most of the criminal behavior almost completely disappeared. Alcoholism disappeared, whereas in the control jails, there was no sign of any behavioral change. Nothing in the jails under this study had changed except that the salt and pepper from the pyramids was being secretly added to their food. So if the energy from the pyramid harnesses and focalizes this energy of consciousness, if the pyramid structure has sort of like a funnel effect for this fluid-like energy and can concentrate it, and if consciousness can move the energy the same way, then what if each person is sort of like a little portable stargate, and the reason why we're having so much trouble has to do with people's inability to be honest with themselves, honest with each other, then their own internal shadow side gets projected out into the collective, so you get the shadow of each person being acted out in these occult politics. And when we get right with ourselves inside, the whole hologram changes. So I do have a portion of my work that focuses extensively on what we can do just in terms of getting to know ourselves better and basically just being nice to people and the difference that that can really make. Meditating for world peace can decrease the crime in a given city by 76%. That was the Maharishi effect.
2: The numbers are there. The studies are there, yes.
3: It's true.
2: Now, remember Bob's fast blast a few hours ago where he asked, is the problem, you know, in ourselves?
1: Yes.
2: And not the universe?
1: Yes.
2: The answer is yes. We are part of the broken physics of this system. The difference is the planet can't change itself because it's not conscious. We are conscious. We can control this dynamic, and you and I have lived through these experiments. Remember our Princeton colleagues and their little eggs, right?
1: Yep. Clearly.
2: We know that if we harness the combined good positive energies of enough people, miracles, what anybody else would define as a miracle, can happen. I am literally tonight talking to you, Art, because I'm living proof of your faith and confidence in people to make a difference in my life.
3: Absolutely.
1: Well, I've seen this power work, so I know it works. I'm pretty well beyond that. I have no greater understanding of this power and the possible consequences of its use than I had then. I don't understand it, and so I'm very hesitant to toy with what I don't understand. Once I realized it, oh gosh, you know, hey, this really is a power. This really does work. Once that hit me like a brick, then it slowed me down because I began to tell myself, I don't understand what I'm doing. I don't know what I'm doing, and there is a law of unintended consequences. There's also, I suppose, a time when things are so serious that you don't have much to lose.
2: You got it. When the cliff is behind you and,
1: yes.
2: and the thing is in front of you and you've got to make the decision. But you have now demonstrated seven times that this, in a proper moral atmosphere, can produce important miracles. And you've intervened in people's lives, my friend. You intervened in my life. And I believe firmly that I am here tonight in part because of what you were able to get this collective consciousness of all those people out there to focus on, which is to keep me around so I can be a thorn in your side for a few more years.
3: Now, if we get the disclosure of this technology, it can't but only add to the way that people are going to open up and change, and that will change the physics. So it's like you teach people the physics, and the physics changes.
2: See, this is one reason I think why certain of these discoveries are suppressed, not so much because of the technical or technological aspects of what they will make possible, but because of the incredible liberating effects on consciousness.
3: Correct.
2: We are our own worst enemies. We have trapped ourselves within this prison, and all we see played out on CNN are endless tape loops of horror and destruction and degradation and perdition and every possible vile thing you can imagine ramped up to a crescendo where people either turn off or tune out or go crazy.
3: If it bleeds, it leads.
2: So the antidote is to provide people with hope, with a capital H. And there's something going to happen in our arena this summer, and Linda Moulton Howe, God bless her, is the first person to give us real information and intelligence on this. She interviewed one of the senior scientists on the Mars Express mission. And Whitley was talking to you the other night about this, remember?
1: Oh, yes.
2: How she said that, and I went to her website, and I'm going to link to a story we're doing on this, you know, after David and I, you know, have finished with this program tonight. But she interviewed this guy who was the chief scientist on the spectrometer on the Mars Express spacecraft, and he came within a whisker, within a hair's breadth, of admitting he's found benzene, formaldehyde, and other organic molecules produced only by life, because they disappear in the Mars atmosphere in hours, unless they're replaced. And he plans to announce his firm findings either in July, across, by the way, David, the canonical July 20th date,
3: uh-huh,
2: the post-bar meeting, the sacred Egyptian ritual date of July 20th,
1: mm-hmm,
2: or at the September meeting later in the fall, just before the American election. What he's going to announce is that these molecules have been found, they've been confirmed, and they prove conclusively, because they can't be there otherwise, that there's current life on Mars. Art, when that happens, and this is what I was telling Gene, and we had such joy sharing our positive outcomes now that we've gone through the vineyards and labored for so long to see light at the end of this tunnel.
1: Mm-hmm.
2: I said, Gene, when that happens, he said, you don't have to tell me, Dick. He said, all kinds of other paradigms will come marching through that door,
3: yep,
2: and things people thought were impossible, outrageous, nonsense, bunk, pseudoscience will suddenly have to be taken seriously, and the media will become our friend because they'll be avidly following up on the stories of all the other discoveries that nobody thought were true that turn out to be true. And that, by the way, is the title of my talk on Capitol Hill, Life on Mars and Other Fantasies That Are Real.
1: Well, that should get their attention.
3: Part of the fulfillment of the prophecies. I mean, there are all these prophecies that talk about the kind of conditions we're going through right now.
1: There are.
3: And they describe a massive change in the whole way in which society functions and how people think about themselves.
1: They do.
2: And yeah, I'm a great believer in free will, and I've gotten a lot of metaphysical stuff under my belt over the last 20 years in doing this and pursuing this. And I really believe, David, that if we were doomed, if we were condemned to do what the previous generation,
3: uh-huh,
2: were condemned to, we wouldn't be given these choices.
3: Yeah, why would there be a prophecy?
2: The opposition is fighting so hard to keep us from figuring it out, because if we figure it out, we get enough people to join with us, we can make a difference.
3: Well, what I'm hoping,
2: that's what Gene died believing.
3: What I'm hoping is that by a strict political expediency, the number of people who know about this becomes too great that even if somebody does want to suppress it, they basically can't in order to save face. That's what needs to happen. And the way we're going to do that is by getting the people who can get the message out to the people aware of how simple this is, aware that the whole entire solar system is changing in very obvious ways. If this movie, Day After Tomorrow, can help kickstart that whole thing and get people talking about this stuff, they can segue right into what we're doing right now. All NASA scientists, all mainstream, nothing fringe, nothing Russian, straight-ahead science that says the solar system is changing, and then we need to learn about the physics to figure out what we can do to get through this more smoothly.
1: Well, I think that's the biggest thing you've said tonight, to document the changes going on all around us. That should have meaning. Richard, as always, thank you very much.
2: Thank you, Art. I have one little surprise for you.
1: Very quickly.
2: Fox has invited Robin and me to be with you at the premiere.
1: All
2: right. We'll see you in New York, my friend.
3: Congratulations.
1: All right. Congratulations, Richard. See you in New York.
2: Good night, David.
1: Good night.
3: Hey, Richard. Good night, Art.
1: Good night. Richard C. Hoagland, David Wilcox, and there you have it. Well, everybody, see you tomorrow night. And tomorrow night, another advocate of multiple dimensions, the incredible Dr. Michio Kaku. For me, and for all those who help bring this program to you, from the high desert, night all.
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1: From the high desert and the great American Southwest. I bid you all good evening, good morning, good afternoon, as the case may be, wherever you are right now, anywhere out there. I'm Art Bell, this is Coast to Coast AM. Art Bell filling in for George Norrie. Well, let's take a look in a moment at the news. First, let me tell you, tonight's going to be an extremely, extremely interesting program. We've done this before. We've talked to people before about whether or not we went to the moon. But we've never talked to Marcus Allen. Not the football Marcus Allen, that we'd be likely to know. But the publisher of Nexus in Great Britain. Now, he doesn't think that... But that's not quite true. He doesn't say we didn't go to the moon. What he says, I think, is man didn't go to the moon. He doesn't necessarily deny that machines may have made it. He believes they did. But whether or not man made it to the moon, that's a different question. So we'll talk about that in the next hour, and it's going to be very interesting, I think. Happy Thanksgiving, everybody. I hope you're having a great Thanksgiving. It looks like it's going well around the nation with travel and junk like that. You know, people are... On average, waiting about 10 minutes in airports. That's pretty good, I'd say. News-wise, briefly, the president has appointed former Secretary of State Kissinger to lead an investigation into why the government failed to foil the September 11 attacks, telling the veteran diplomat to, quote, follow all the facts wherever they lead, end quote. Bush once opposed the bill, but he signed it and told Kissinger, go get him. Now, as a concept, what do we think of the government investigating itself? Well, maybe not too much. There are those who would say, ah, but Kissinger is a great diplomat. He is indeed, and not directly affiliated with government. But that wouldn't be true, would it? So, you know, basically it's the government investigating itself. And I wonder what you think of that as a concept, something to think about. Would you expect snappy results, really getting to the bottom of an investigation about the government itself? I don't know. The arms inspectors in Iraq, had a good day. Now, I don't know what a good day means. I mean, they dug into Iraqi computers, surveying scenes with detectives' eyes. When looking through all kinds of Iraqi stuff, and they sounded satisfied, it says here, with Iraqi attitudes. So, I don't know what a good day for the weapons inspectors means. Does that mean they have a good day if they find something? Or they're having a good day if they don't find something? Maybe they just had a good day. A prominent Pakistani doctor who admitted treating Osama bin Laden, mind you, and other al-Qaeda leaders before and after September 11th, said Wednesday the terrorist mastermind was in excellent health and showed no signs of kidney failure. So Osama is, or was, at least at that point, okay. They asked the doctor, I guess, a lot of other questions, you know, like, are you making something that will... blow up the world? Are you helping Osama with something like that? He said no. Will 2003 be the year of the first human clone? Maybe. An Italian fertility expert says a patient will indeed give birth to a clone baby early next year, but experts, including one who helped create Dolly the Sheep, are very skeptical. Dr. Servino Anatori told a news conference in Rome Tuesday, the clone baby is due in January. The maverick doctor gained fame nearly a decade ago when he helped a 62-year-old woman give birth following fertility treatment with a donated egg. But he's received revealed few details about the latest project. It's going well. He says no problems. Well, of course, there could be problems. As with Dolly, she is thought to be older than her years, as it were. In other words, when you clone something, you apparently are likely to clone its age as well. So that even though you got a little bitty baby Dolly, little baby Dolly is actually, in terms of years, maybe middle-aged. So little baby Dolly is going to go racing through life and meet with a quick end. Now, that could be the same trouble there is in humans. In other words, you clone a 40-year-old woman, and you have these little telomeres. They're like ticking time bombs for your life, and when the telomeres tick out, so do you. And so the telomeres apparently go with the DNA, and then the cloned whatever, American little baby boy, let's say, would be 40 years of age at birth. Or in this case, Italian, I don't know. But anyway, he says he's done it, and others are in doubt. In a moment, we will talk a little bit about the moon, which is going to be the big topic this night.
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0: right, this is going to lead a little bit into what we're going to do tonight, but there is a story out. I'm sure many of you who stay on top of this kind of thing have seen it. It's entitled Telescope to Challenge Moon Doubters, and it just issued from London November 25th. Listen to this. Conspiracy theorists, you have a problem. In an effort to silence claims that the Apollo moon landings were faked, European scientists are to use the world's newest and largest telescope to see whether the spacecraft are still on the lunar surface. Finally. For years, doubters have claimed that NASA, the U.S. space agency, spent billions of dollars faking those landings to convince the world that it had beaten the Soviet Union to the moon. Evidence cited has ranged from the absence of stars on the photographs taken by the astronauts to the way the stars and stripes they did plan seem to flutter in a vacuum, and of course there is a radiation, there's a million different things. This month, NASA tried to put an end to the controversy by commissioning a definitive account of that evidence for the landings. In other words, they were going to write a book. Days later, after I complained bitterly and along, no doubt, with some others, they dropped the idea because people said it's a waste of money taking on, in their words, a lunatic fringe. Naturally, this only boosted claims the agency was trying to hide something, right? So they said, it probably looked like we're trying to hide something. So they said, forget the book idea. Now, astronomers hope to kill off the conspiracy theory forever by using a very large telescope, or VLT, the most powerful telescope in the world, to spot the actual Apollo lunar landers. Operated by European astronomers in the Chilean Andes, VLT has got four mirrors, 8 meters across, linked by optical fibers. It can see, get this, folks, a single human hair from 16 kilometers away. A single human hair would fill the lens at 16 kilometers. Trained on the moon, such astonishing resolution should enable it to see.
1: 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And now, Art Bell.

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1: Mr. Allen, NASA was forced to send robots to the moon, and they faked the manned missions because radiation levels in space were, in fact, lethal to humans. That's from the London Telegraph, November 25th, 2002. So Mr. Allen, Mr. Marcus Allen from Great Britain, another one all the way across the pond we go for, will be the guest here in the next hour, and we'll see about this. We'll see what he thinks. High student absence rates associated with some sort of flu-like illness spreading in East Texas have prompted several small school districts to completely shut down. The trend apparently reached Tyler, Texas, closing one private school early for the Thanksgiving holiday. St. Gregory Catholic Elementary School on Monday reported 28%. That's 28% or 101 students absent out of 359, according to the principal there, Kathy Harry. Gilmore Independent School District, located about 30 miles northeast of Tyler, closed Monday after 601 of its students had been sent home by the end of the school day with flu-like symptoms. In my 20 years of school, this is a quote now, from that principal, I've never seen a district close, but then again, I've never seen this kind of sickness before. I guess I was Gilmore Superintendent Rick Albrington or something like that. So he's never seen anything like this sickness, never seen anything like a closure, but certainly not this sickness. And while we're on that subject, the government of the Democratic Republic of the Congo has issued an alert regarding the outbreak of hemorrhagic fever that has thus far killed 8 people in the Oriental province, a region plagued by fighting among various rebel groups and ethnic factions. This is hemorrhagic fever where you begin, I think you know, bleeding from all orifices, and then I guess you just bleed on out and you're gone. Not good stuff. The year-round ice in the Arctic Sea may well be gone by the end of the century. That's according to NASA. That's right, NASA. A NASA study finds the perennial sea ice in the Arctic is now melting faster than previously thought. Famous old phrase, right? Well, we previously thought this, but now we know this. It seems to be, in fact, melting at a rate of 9%. Per decade, and at this rate, the Arctic's perennial sea ice will be gone in just a very few more decades. Perennial sea ice floats in the polar oceans, remains at the end of summer when the ice cover is at its minimal and seasonal ice has melted. On average, this year-round ice is just under 10 feet thick, but can be up to 23 feet in depth. And so what they're thinking is we're going to have a whole new shipping lane. Really, we're going to have a whole new ocean up there. Because it's all melting. But, gee, we're not having any effect on the environment. Or the environment's not in the middle of a big change, is it? Either one is, I think, extremely profound. Whether you think it is the hand of man aiding all of this or pushing it along. That is to say, a normal cycle with a hand of man back there pushing away with our smog or whatever, all, or you just think it's nature. Either way, the change is well underway, and we truly do have to begin planning for the way it's going to be. Because I think the argument is over about whether it's going to be that way. It will be that way. We just have to begin to adapt to the way it's going to be. You're going to love this. Scientists in Rockville are to announce this morning, so I guess they already have, that they plan to create a new form of life in a laboratory dish. The article obviously goes on from here, but I mean, that's so profound that you have to...

0: You have to think about what that means all by itself and just sort of stop. Let's see now. Scientists are going to create a new form of life in a laboratory dish. Aye, aye, aye. This is no small matter. They're going to create some new kind of life. Whether or not life ever comes from another planet may be immaterial, because maybe we're going to create something right here. Our own aliens. Had you ever thought about that? I mean, that's not a very non-trivial line. They're going to create life in a lab dish. A petri dish, right? A project that raises ethical and safety issues, but also promises to illuminate the fundamental mechanics of living organisms. A J. Craig Venter, the gene scientist with a history of pulling off unlikely successes, and Hamilton O. Smith, a Nobel laureate, are behind the plan. Now, their intent is to create a single-celled, partially man-made organism with a minimum number of genes necessary to sustain life. Okay, that says it all the way across the board right there. They're going to create single-celled, partially man-made organisms with a minimum number of genes necessary to sustain. They're going to bring a new kind of life onto the face of the earth. And it will be of their design to some degree. If the experiment works, microscopic man-made cell will begin feeding and dividing to create a population of cells unlike any previous known to exist. So, the minute our little baby cell is spanked, it's going to start to eat, and it's going to start to multiply like a rabbit. To ensure safety, Smith and Venter said the cell will be deliberately hobbled to render it incapable of infecting people. Oh, good. Hobbled. It will also be strictly confined and, in fact, designed to die if it does manage to escape somehow into the environment. So let's see. We're creating a new thing, a new life, a new cell. We're telling it to eat, multiply, and be happy. But we're saying if you leave our little petri dish, you die. We design it so that when you get out into oxygen, you die. At least they hope they're designing it for that. So we're actually in the life creation business now. Now, what does that mean? Well, this, of course, is just I guess you could regard this as a first baby step, or you could regard this like a clap of thunder and, you know, the flash of lightning and a crack of thunder. You could regard it that way. Kind of the way some people do when an egg is fertilized by sperm and you have that instant of creation, right? You could think of it that way, that instant of creation, only this creation is occurring in a petri dish. So you could consider it a little baby step with all their said to be protections. You could consider this to be a life just the way you would when the egg and the sperm get to rocking and rolling. Pretty interesting stuff. We actually get in the life creation business. I thought something formally reserved for God. You know, and that's the other side of this really controversial thing. Reserved for God. You know, creating life, it seems like, to most of us, was a job reserved for God, the Creator. Hence his name, the Creator, right? But we're actually getting to where we can do this ourselves. Gosh, think about that. We can actually bring life. Now, you know, as much as we talk about aliens coming to Earth, and they may have, for all we know, it may well be that the first really real alien encounter that we have will be by our own hand. Think about that. By our own hand, we actually create life. So it may be nothing, this story, or it may be really something. I tend to think it's really something. I mean, they're downplaying it in a way, but when you say we are going to create a new form of life, a new cell that will itself eat and multiply and be fruitful, I mean, that's what we're telling it, right? consume and multiply and be fruitful? Who do we sound like? it's interesting. More worrisome, it goes on, than the risk of escape, they acknowledge, is that the project could lay the scientific groundwork for a new generation of biological weapons. Aha! It figures, right? If you have the power, an incredible power, to create life of your own design, pretty godlike if you ask me, then you also have this, and that is, once you create life, you create the biggest, baddest weapon the world has ever seen. You've created possibly something that will go and kill all the white people in the world. Or maybe all the black people. Or maybe all the brown people. Or maybe all the Asians will suddenly die. Or maybe you won't discriminate that way. And this bug that you let loose will go and kill everybody. Without regard to race, sex, creed, anything. It'll just go out and take care of everybody. We're headed to open lines in the next half hour. I'm Art Bell.
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1: Jim in Richmond, California, fast blast me the following, a life form designed to die if it escapes. Hey, Art, wasn't that the problem in Jurassic Park?
2: Jurassic Park.
1: Designed to die if they escape. You know, I think the fellow might be right.
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0: Oh, it's early yet, and this has got to be the classic fast blast of the entire night. Charlie up in Edmonton, Alberta, Canada, says, Eric, with respect to life creation in a Petri dish, if you think of the Earth as a gigantic Petri dish, didn't God hobble us so that if we tried to escape our Petri dish, we'd die? And aren't we escaping anyway? Huh. Good stuff, Charlie. On the wild card line, you're on the air. Hello.
1: Hello, Art. How you doing?
0: I'm doing okay, sir. Where are you?
1: California.
0: California on a, let me divine this, a cell phone.
1: I'm sorry. How's the connection?
0: Go ahead. Proceed.
1: You know, I spent 4 hours at the cell phone shop today.
0: you did?
1: Yeah.
0: Uh-huh.
1: Man.
0: Saying stuff like, hey, can you hear this cinder block drop? Boom!
1: Exactly.
0: No, yeah. I can't hear it. Anyway, what's up, sir?
1: Anyway, I was just getting back to what you were saying about the creation of life. The full story on that, I don't know if you read into it further, but if you were to imagine, basically, there were no stars in the universe, no light. It was just pitch black. And
0: yeah.
1: Then somebody invents the flashlight. Well, there you go. You could find things. The whole secret behind this, inventing life, is they want to create a new life form so it would detect biological warfare agents that have been released onto it.
0: Yeah, I know. I hear that. That's the plan.
1: Yeah, exactly.
0: But what about Jurassic Park, for God's sakes?
1: Well, most of the...
0: I mean, I understand what the plan is, sir, but let's face it. When you create a new life, when you begin tampering about with genetic this and that, and you actually create life from scratch, you've done a really significant thing. And it might want to go hunt for bad weapons and bother bad things, or it might not want to do that.
1: Sure, you always have the Frankenstein thing there, you know, where it could run wild and it could mutate all of us, make us look like a bunch of greys.
0: I mean, there you were, and you just moved gene 34, 18 32nds of a zillionth of a quarter of an inch to the right, and my God, you've got Godzilla.
1: That's true, yeah. The information, sort of like when you're talking about creating life, information that I've got a long time ago stated that some of the UFOs that people have seen, the ones that have crashed, those actual creatures in there weren't actually, they were basically biological robots that piloted those aircraft because they found the bodies would be riddled with tumor cells because of the leaking power system.
0: Oh, yeah.
1: So you got to figure, an intelligent life form wouldn't be stupid enough the rest of their life watching us. They would send down a biological robot to pilot, or they'd just have remote craft.
0: That's right.
1: And those guys, they call them workers, basically, in the military, so those things were workers. And
0: they're like in the hive mode.
1: Right, and yeah. You know, there's rumor about, you know, like Area 51, like we have a few of those, and they're childlike, they're very small, and they're basically biological robots with high intelligence.
0: Do you doubt that for 1 second? I mean, if we're reading stories like this now, this is out in the private sector where they're creating life, right?
1: Right.
0: Then what are they doing behind closed and buried doors in, you know, here in the desert?
1: Sure. back in the mid to late 50s, we were dabbling in basically cloning back then. We're trying to create basically another Albert Einstein at that point.
0: Yeah, we've got the doctor cloning in Italy. We've got these scientists making new life. And what's going on way down deep, years and years ahead of everything else?
1: Right. Yeah, we may have, interesting things going on. But as long as we're ahead of the other guy, that's all right. You know?
0: Yeah, that's right. Thank you. We've got to stay ahead of the Iraqis, right? And the Russians, I guess, and the Chinese, and whoever might do something like this. I really liked Charlie's question here. Life created in a Petri dish. He thinks of the entire Earth as a Petri dish, and all of us as little creations, right? And that we were hobbled so that we wouldn't go traipsing about escaping. How do you hobble us? Well, you take away all the air. That's pretty good, right? After you go up so far, there's no more air. And maybe the good Lord wouldn't think about rocket ships when he hobbled us. I don't know. Interesting stuff, Charlie. East of the Rockies, you're on the air. Hello.
2: Hello.
0: Hello.
2: Hi. I'd like to say, you asked about Kissinger. I myself don't think he is a person.
0: I can tell right now this is a Kissinger fan. It's called.
2: No,
0: right?
2: No,
0: not a Kissinger fan.
2: No, not at all.
0: Oh, okay.
2: Kissinger's not a person, in my opinion, to be trusted because he's the one who brought us détente, which the Soviets' own press says was a strategic retreat for the West.
0: Yeah.
2: Then he brought us the opening to China, and now China has nuclear missiles aimed at us. And
0: he also brought us some stuff in Vietnam, if you go back.
2: Yes, he left a lot of American prisoners, knowingly left them alive in Vietnam.
0: So some people say, yes.
2: Well, the Soviet defector, General Jan Sajna, says it. Then there are whistleblowers from the CIA, Defense Intelligence, and National Security Agency who also say that. So I would, I'm the type of person, I'm not afraid of any conspiracy. I think if there's any conspiracy theory out there that sounds crazy, but some people believe it, I think we should investigate it anyway, either to prove or disprove once and for all.
0: So when the Kissinger report, if that's what we get, comes out on 9/11, you won't necessarily buy every paragraph.
2: Well, there's always a chance, like they say, a broken clock is right twice a day. But I don't trust Kissinger as a person. I don't trust his judgments. I can't say whether he's a dope or a traitor. I can't judge his motives, but he's been wrong so bad in the past. How can anybody consider his opinion worthwhile today is what I'm saying.
0: All right. Well, you are entitled, sir, to your opinion. And I know that opinion is shared by many, that Henry Kissinger is, you know, he's one of them. One of them. And who's he investigating? He's investigating them, right? He's one of them, and he's investigating them. That's what I was, the concept, the whole concept of government in investigating itself. I was contemplating that. Henry Kissinger, I mean, you got to consider Kissinger part of government. Definitely, definitely, definitely one of them. Investigating the government. Well, how cool is that? I don't know. I could think of other people you might get to do the job, you know, like out in the private sector somewhere. Previously in the private sector. Wouldn't you be a lot more trustful of that than somebody within government? Just a thought. West of the Rockies, you are on the air. Hello.
3: Hi, Art. Richard here from KDWN in Las Vegas.
0: The big 50,000-watt Las Vegas signal. Yes, sir.
3: Absolutely. This is interesting, talking about clones, Petri dishes, and Henry Kissinger. I love it. I think the Petri dish thing and the organisms might be growing to kill the bad clones that get out.
0: The bad what?
3: The bad clones.
0: The bad clones?
3: That get out.
0: Yeah.
3: That don't make it past grade A if they're graded.
0: What do you think of Charlie's theory that as these scientists claim they're going to hobble this cell, hobble it so that if it escapes, it dies, so Charlie thinks God hobbled us here on Earth. In other words, we're here, but we can't go out there because there's no air out there, and we don't function well without air.
3: Well, I'm not sure about air, but we only use 10% of our brain power, so we may be hobbling ourselves.
0: We're all hobbled.
3: We're just a hobbling mess.
0: 90% hobbled, right?
3: That's about it. However, I have a question for your
0: some
3: guest.
0: Of us, 95, maybe 96.
3: Yeah, you know, the percentage. You go to the crap tables and ask the pit boss. He'll tell you.
0: So anyway, you have a question for my upcoming guest?
3: Yes, I do, and that is, you know, there could be ways with intercutting and all kinds of ways where there could be a combination of people on Earth and machines on the moon. They may actually find machines on the moon. However, I think that if they find an American flag on the moon or remnants of it, and I don't know if they can do it with that telescope or maybe from the International Space Station.
0: Yeah, if they find flag, then what?
3: Well, there's a better chance, at least maybe 10% or 90%, I'm not sure, that man may have been there because...
0: yeah, but if the smart cells... A combination of cells of those who fake this, taking that side for just a second, thought real hard about it, they'd have just spit out a flag, right? They'd be lying there on the moon's surface in case anybody looked later.
3: Well, either that or they said Henry Kissinger.
0: Henry Kissinger.
3: You and your family have a great Thanksgiving.
0: And the very same to you, sir. Have a great Thanksgiving. And you know, the whole tryptophan thing, of course, is true. And when you eat turkey, bear this in mind, you will get sleepy. I know a lot of people think that's an old wives' tale, but it's not. Tryptophan will certainly make you sleepy. And so you'll have a big meal, and you'll gorge yourself on all the turkey you can eat, if you're lucky. And then you will sleep. You will have an afternoon nap. An entire nation gets sleepy. Now, there would be a moment for an attack, right? A sneak attack on America. Thanksgiving, early evening, when the whole damn country's asleep. First time caller line, you're on the air. Hello.
4: Hey, good morning, Art.
0: Good morning, sir.
4: How about the turkey, first of all? We all know that turkey makes everybody sleepy, so...
0: Yeah.
4: It's a possibility.
0: But, I mean, what if the whole country got sleepy, which pretty much they do?
4: Well, hey, the Japanese picked the perfect time, early December, early Sunday morning to attack us, so...
0: It was just a random thought, you know? I'm sure there's nothing...
4: But dealing with tonight's guest and the information you're putting out tonight...
0: Yes.
4: I guess my old civics teacher would probably call me what they he referred to as a mug rump.
0: Oh, a mug rump?
4: With their mug rump on one side of the fence and their rump on the other side.
0: You mean on the whole moon question?
4: Yeah.
0: Yeah.
4: I take both sides of this. Number one, I do believe that we did go. I'm sure that we went up there. But my theory is possibly that there was a contingency plan put in place, and they took these guys out to the desert, and they filmed what they were going to,
0: that's a new one. So you think that we might have essentially done both?
4: Right. That we took them out to the desert, we filmed a practice, told them, okay, this is what you're going to do when you get up here.
0: Right.
4: And when we actually set them up, we ran into a problem that nobody thought would ever happen.
0: And that was?
4: The broadcast.
0: What about the broadcast?
4: Back in 1969, what was our broadcast capability? Could we actually send an audio and video signal all the way from the moon back to Earth?
0: Yeah, we could.
4: Uninterrupted.
0: Yeah, we could.
4: Well, look at today's technology. We could barely get a signal around the country sometimes.
0: Well, yeah, but see, the moon has this really good line of sight to the Earth.
4: Right.
0: I mean, really good, sir. All it has to do is come straight across unencumbered space, collide with the atmosphere, make it down through the atmosphere, and it's coming from on high, so that's not real hard. And no, sir, it's a technically...
4: It's not real hard today, but back then...
0: Even back then, sir. Transmission of television or radio pictures from the moon, not at all hard. High gain antenna, a dish, and you're home free.
4: Yeah, but it's...
0: Really.
4: If we did run into that problem, it would explain a lot of the conspiracy theories.
0: It would explain it if your technical concept was accurate. It's not. I was doing it then, and many others were doing it then. That isn't that long ago, and we could easily transmit that way. A high gain dish there, and a very high gain dish here. And yes, I assure you, signals from the moon, no problem at all. In fact, ham radio operators, like me, without extremely sophisticated equipment, are quite capable of bouncing signals off the moon. In other words, hitting the moon so hard with a signal that it bounces back to Earth. So if we can do that, then you can quite... And that's with equipment that would have been readily available then as well as now. The same equipment, the same level of technical expertise was around then as it is now. So it absolutely would have been possible. Absolutely. East of the Rockies, you're on the air. Hello.
5: Hey, Art. I just wanted to see how my cell phone worked.
0: About like the rest of them, to be honest with you, sir.
5: Okay. This is Kurt in Milwaukee.
0: Uh-huh.
5: I thought I'd be the last one ever to submit the cell phones, but at least it takes messages. But, I was just wondering, you think... I always look forward to hearing JC call the show.
0: Yeah.
5: And I'm waiting for him to call George.
0: Oh, gee, me too. I just can't wait till he calls, sir. I literally count the moments from call to call.
5: I loved the time you had him on for a whole hour. That was one of the all-time classics.
0: That was an all-time classic, all right. Thank you very much. JC, handful whenever he calls. And I'm sure that as time goes on, JC will... I can't say that on the radio. West of the Rockies, you're on the air. Hello.
6: Hello, Art Bell. This is Tawasi calling from KPNW country in Eugene, Oregon.
0: Yes, Tawasi.
6: I was just calling to let you know that
7: here in the city of Eugene, we're calling for the repeal of the USA Patriot Act. The city council...
0: But you can't do that in Eugene.
7: The city council came out and said, repeal it.
0: They can't... Yeah, but... Eugene can't do that.
7: Well, we just became the 14th city in the nation to come out and say that it was a bad law that infringes on our constitutional rights.
0: I don't think that's the way to go get that law, though. I mean, I understand how you feel. I just don't think that's the right path to getting it.
7: I think that, you know, when there's something wrong with a law, that people have to say so. Something like 300 people showed up at the city council meeting,
0: right?
7: And they voted unanimously to repeal it. It's in the... can I mention a paper?
0: Like as in newspaper, you mean?
7: Yes, yes.
0: Yeah, sure.
7: It's in the Eugene Register Guard.
0: Okay.
7: Yeah.
0: All right, well, I appreciate the information, and I even agree with the... I think I agree, for the most part, with the fact that it's probably, you know, it's goodbye, Fourth Amendment, and it's very serious, but I don't think that's the way to go and try and stop that or reverse that law. Usually, laws like this, passed in haste for an emergency, what's perceived as an emergency situation, like a law, and a war, and a lot of those things, those laws are generally repealed later. Now, or found unconstitutional, particularly. So, that, you know, that would be the real path to do this, of course, to simply find it unconstitutional, which it may be eventually. But we'll have served in the interim, I suppose, as we have this perceived emergency with terrorism at the moment. But, yeah, I kind of support you. I mean, I understand what it means for America. It's not a good thing. Wildcard Line, you're on the air. Hello.
8: Hi, Art.
0: Hi.
8: This is Greg from Cape Cod on... listen to you on WXTK.
0: Yes, sir.
8: And I know that you don't like to have your previous caller almost turn into a political thing when he was cutting down Kissinger earlier.
0: Yeah, well, but there's a lot of people, you know, who consider Kissinger part of the New World Order, and he may be.
8: Oh, I know, but I didn't care much for him either then, but at least when you were referring to China, at least he didn't give him missile technology like happened in Clinton's watch, but... that's not why I called.
0: But you got that in anyway, didn't you?
8: Yeah.
0: All right.
8: I just wanted to ask you if you had taken a view yourself of the picture I sent you of the clouds, because I know you have them on your website.
0: Now you've lost me.
8: It's the arm in the clouds coming in to Jesus on the cross, and it's right out of the clouds. I didn't know if...
0: I saw that. I don't know. I thought that was an interpretive matter, and I didn't see it the way you saw it. I wasn't able to make out Jesus, and I sort of barely saw the arm, or what could have been maybe an arm. So I didn't put it up because I didn't think it was strong enough. East of the Rockies, you're on the air. Hello.
9: Art, how are you?
0: I'm all right, sir.
9: Calling from New York?
0: Yes.
9: A little off topic. A friend of mine just recently attended a law enforcement conference in regard to anti-terrorism.
0: Okay, turn your radio off, if you would, please.
9: Okay. And it was attended by FBI, CIA, INS, and a couple of speakers had brought up, and I had never heard this before. I want to know if any of your listeners heard this. In regard to the plane that went down to Pennsylvania?
0: Yes.
9: Had you heard that the tail section was found 7 miles away?
0: No, I didn't hear that, and I would be happy to look into that. Believe me, I'm sorry, we're out of time. I would be more than happy to look into that. The tail section found 7 miles away. He's talking about a plane that was brought down by the passengers in Pennsylvania. The patriotic people who took that plane down in Pennsylvania, who in my mind will always be as heroic as you can be in this country. They said, well, maybe we're going to die, but we're not going to die your way, buddy. And that plane went down, and they did it. All right, we're going to pause at the top of the hour. We're going to be talking about the moon and whether we really went there or not. And we're going to get the perspective from over there, way on the other side of the ocean. In Great Britain, I'm Mark Bell from the High Desert. 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

length of an oak roots deep in the ground. The wonder of flowers to be covered and then to burst up through tarmac to the sun again. Or to fly to the sun without burning a wing. To lie in a meadow and hear the

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1: Question is more like, did we take a ride? Huh? Or were we on their ride? Which wasn't to the moon. We're going to be talking about that. I've got this very interesting article, and then the one man mentioned in here, Marcus Allen. I've got him from Great Britain. Marcus Allen actually is the British distributor and publisher of the UK edition of Nexus magazine. Nexus, you probably all know about it, originates from Australia, deals with news and information overlooked, unreported, or even ignored by the mainstream media. Gee, would they do that? Things like hidden history, future science, alternative health issues, conspiracies, and of course UFOs. Marcus has been involved with Nexus in the UK for the past 8 years, and Nexus is widely available throughout the USA and Canada. Like so many others, Marcus watched the Apollo moon landings live on TV, and at the time applauded the apparent success of those missions. It was 7 years later, after he had attended a lecture in which he questioned, the question was questioned. Validity of the moon landings. Did we or did we not? He decided to carry out his own research and find out. Having worked as a photographer in London in the 1960s, Marcus was able to examine the well-known photographs issued from NASA from a professional viewpoint. He's also researched many other aspects of Apollo, as well as giving public presentations on the subject, which he always asks for someone to prove him wrong. To date, he says, no one has. He's reluctantly come to the conclusion that it is beyond reasonable doubt some manipulation of the Apollo record indeed has taken place.
0: Now, we take you back to the past on Art Bell Somewhere in Time.

0: Well, all right, I read it to you earlier, but once again, from the London Telegraph, that's what got Marcus Allen here tonight. From the London Telegraph, we've got this story, which I think is very, very good. It indicates that a very large telescope in Chile is going to point itself toward the moon, and they're going to actually look for the artifacts that man is said to have left when he quested on the moon, courtesy of NASA. If that really happened, if it really happened as they say, as we saw, I saw on television man step on the moon. I saw that the way everybody else did. Marcus Allen, not the football guy, welcome.
1: Hello. Good evening, Art.
0: Good evening. What is it there, anyway?
1: It's just gone 7 o'clock in the morning in the UK. The sun is just, well, I don't think the sun's going to come out today. It hasn't been out for a few days. It's been raining.
0: Yeah, well, situation normal.
1: Very normal.
0: Where are you, London?
1: Just south of London, about 30 miles south of London.
0: Another wonderful, actually, it's a wonderful day like that in British Isles. Most people like days like that in British Isles. Do you?
1: Oh, it's good.
0: I see.
1: We get used to it.
0: Dreary, foggy, rainy. It's a wonderful day.
1: Basically, if you can't take a joke, you shouldn't be living here.
0: That's right. this is a very, very interesting article. The one appeared in the Telegraph, and you, of course, were quoted in here.
1: I was indeed.
0: And I thought there would be an interesting guest, somebody who obviously believes that. And let's establish right at the beginning what it is you do and don't believe, and then we'll kind of get into the details. You think we may have gone to the moon, but you don't think that man went to the moon, do you?
1: Not in the way we've been told. Getting to the moon isn't really a problem.
0: Yeah.
1: Certainly it wasn't a problem back in the 1960s.
0: Uh-huh.
1: One has to look at the whole context of this. The idea that somehow nobody got to the moon, it's an idea that's been bubbling around under the surface for a long time, and it's really just sort of recently resurfaced, and there are various reasons why that has happened, and also...
0: Like what? I mean, what are the reasons? Why is it suddenly back with us?
1: Well, one of the reasons is that NASA recently announced that it was going to commission a book by well-known science writer James Oberg.
0: Yes.
1: To finally put to rest these strange rumors that NASA had not been 100% truthful about its Apollo moon landing program.
0: Yeah, I laughed a lot about that, actually.
1: And we all fell about.
0: Oh, of course, yeah.
1: In fact, that probably was generated by the considerable interest that was raised when, I believe it was Fox TV in the United States, broadcast a program about 18 months ago, called Conspiracy Theory. Did we land on the moon?
0: Yeah.
1: And, of course, that raised a lot of interest, and it brought to the attention of, shall we say, a new generation.
0: Well, I'll tell you how good it was. I, of course, watched that program and commented for my listeners here, and I thought that program was so good. I mean, before I watched the program, the truth here, Marcus, I thought people who, you know, thought we didn't go to the moon were crackpots. I really did, Marcus. But by the time I finished watching that program, it was so good that I was asking myself a lot of really hard questions.
1: Right.
0: Now, as time has gone on, Marcus, I've kind of drifted back the other way, to be honest with you, and I still think we did go to the moon. But, I don't know, it's nagging.
1: Well, it was, as I say, it was a result of that program. Of course, what happened afterwards, because of the considerable reaction to it, Fox Television not being slow in recognizing a good ratings winner when they can see one, repeated the program about a month later, which is what you'd expect from a commercial television operation.
0: Oh, yeah.
1: Now, at that point, quite a lot of school teachers started to contact NASA and say, look, you know, the children in my class, the kids in the class, they're saying, well, what's the truth of all this? What's going on? And the teachers were saying to NASA, look, tell me, what do I say to them? You know, how can I explain the situation? So NASA was starting to get a lot of questions because though you and I and many others watched this event live on television, this was 30 years ago.
0: Mm.
1: And a new generation now has grown up but is not necessarily familiar with it and look upon it more as history than anything else. For us, it's part of our lives.
0: Now, right now, in this generation, we know, for example, it would be nothing to fake that. I mean, it would be nothing to fake it. I mean, Hollywood these days could make a moon landing, frankly, look more real than what you and I saw on television. They could do that today, right? No sweat at all.
1: Well, in fact, Hollywood have done exactly that.
0: They could make it look better.
1: Yeah, it's called Apollo 13. And we all know that was done in Hollywood. In fact, Ron Howard, the director, said it was all made in Hollywood. Now, if anybody has seen that film, that's the one starring Tom Hanks.
0: Oh, of course I've seen it, yes.
1: If anybody's seen that film, they will no doubt be as impressed as everybody is by the sheer quality of the production that Hollywood turns out. It is a very polished commercial product.
0: Absolutely.
1: But it was all made in Hollywood. And there are one or two rather interesting little incidents in that film which I think point to the question that we're addressing tonight.
0: Like what?
1: There are two points in it. Two that I was aware of. After the event on Apollo 13, you recall that Houston, we have a problem.
0: Yes.
1: The oxygen tank had exploded and the craft was in danger.
0: Yes.
1: Now, at that point, it was decided that the three astronauts would move from the Command and Service Module down into the lunar lander.
0: That's right.
1: As a sort of lifeboat.
0: Yes.
1: And in order to be safe, they had to put their spacesuits on.
0: That's right.
1: And one of the shots, this was a very, very small shot, was as they were getting into their spacesuits, of zipping them up. Now, there was no reason to have that shot in the film at all. The point I'm making is that how can you pressurize a zipper?
0: Well, you probably can't.
1: Well, exactly. This is the point.
0: That was Hollywood, though. I mean, they had to get suits on quickly. I mean, otherwise, don't the real suits take a long time to put on? I mean, you don't zip them up, right?
1: They do have zippers.
0: They do?
1: Well, most people are familiar with spacesuits by the rather natty white overalls
0: that we see.
1: With all the tubes and things attached. But
0: the ones they do spacewalks with, right?
1: That's right, yeah. They do spacewalks with these nice, natty white suits.
0: Yes.
1: But underneath that white overall is the real works, is the real spacesuit. And it's basically a hard shell. Because a spacesuit has to withstand a pressure. Because humans, as we know, can't survive without a pressurized environment.
0: Right.
1: We've got 14 pounds of air, 14 pounds per square inch of air above us everywhere we go.
0: Right.
1: That's atmospheric pressure.
0: Yes.
1: Humans can survive with a pressure of about 5 pounds per square inch, maybe a wee bit less. So in order to survive in space, which is a vacuum, which has no pressure, we have to carry our own pressurized environment with us.
0: Right.
1: And we do it in a spacesuit.
0: Okay.
1: Now, if you're going to have a spacesuit which is going to withstand an internal pressure of 5 pounds per square inch. 5 pounds per square inch is 750 pounds per square foot.
0: Mm-hmm.
1: That is a lot of weight. So a spacesuit has to be very strong. And we all think of spacesuits as being sort of rather like
0: balloon-like.
1: Sort of balloon-like. Well, that's how they would appear.
0: They appear that way, yes.
1: Yeah, if they weren't made of basically fiberglass. If you can imagine a fiberglass shell fitting over you. That's what a spacesuit is. So it's not very flexible.
0: Although
1: you can make joints that move, yes.
0: So that's why they have such a hard time with construction up there.
1: Basically, yes. Their movements of anybody in a spacesuit are severely restricted. And you can't have half a spacesuit. It's the whole thing or nothing at all.
0: Yeah.
1: So that's why you have the helmet and the gloves and the boots and everything.
0: We're on a delay here, and I don't mean to interrupt you. But how does this bear on anything to do with the moon, for example, or doesn't it?
1: Well, it has a great deal to do with it.
0: All right.
1: When we come on to the detail, I was just explaining about the film Apollo 13 and these one or two little incidents which I had noticed, and maybe I'm reading more into it than there should be, but I felt it was an indication, even if it wasn't a deliberate intention by the film producers to insert, shall we say, a little red flag. The other incident was, if you recall, as they go around the moon, there's a dream sequence where Jim Lovell now knows he's never going to land on the moon.
0: Right.
1: That's the character played by Tom Hanks.
0: Right.
1: And this sequence shows the lunar lander on the moon's surface. And I saw this in the Hollywood film Apollo 13, and the shot of the lunar lander on the lunar surface was absolutely brilliant. You imagined you were looking at the lunar lander on the lunar surface. This was in the film Apollo 13. The point I'm making is that nobody other than the 12 astronauts who supposedly walked on the lunar surface know what it actually looks like, because nobody else has been there that we know of.
0: Right.
1: But this shot replicated exactly what we came to know the lunar surface would look like from the Apollo photographs, the ones that were supposedly taken on the lunar surface. And it's these things which, in my mind, add up to many questions that haven't been answered.
0: Okay, but I, you know, other than providing a gentle, perhaps humorous little trail of a nidbit of information, I don't know that Apollo 13 tips me one way or the other in terms of becoming convinced we did or did not send man to the moon. And that's the question, did we send man to the moon? And I, what are the hard, contentious reasons that you could give that we were unable to actually get a human being to the moon?
1: Okay.
0: We both agree, I think, we could get machines to the moon. I concede that we could, and I'm sure you do as well, right?
1: I do, yes.
0: So the only question is, did we get men there or not?
1: That's the key question.
0: All right, then
1: did
0: let's...
1: Did we get men to the moon? Now,
0: okay.
1: Yes, physically, you could put a man, maybe they weigh 150 pounds, and it's not particularly heavy. Yeah, physically, they could be got there. The point is, could they get there and come back alive?
0: Yeah, that is a question.
1: Okay, what is the showstopper of space? What will prevent this happening? And this is possibly the key to it all. Radiation.
0: Okay.
1: Now, radiation, we know, is lethal. Certain types of radiation are lethal to humans.
0: Correct.
1: On Earth, we survive very comfortably. Of course, if we go and lie out in the sun for too long, we're going to get ourselves burnt a bit, and that is radiation in action.
0: Right.
1: But if we're stupid enough to do it, we deserve all that we get. We also know that there are far more dangerous types of radiation, those which we can experience from a nuclear explosion, for instance.
0: Correct.
1: That will kill us. Above the Earth's surface are what's called the Van Allen radiation belts. These are named after Professor James Van Allen, who was the first scientist to identify them.
0: Yeah.
1: This was done in the late 1950s, where he took the very simple expedient of strapping a Geiger counter onto Explorer 1, one of the very first satellites the USA launched, and sending it up, and he found that it didn't work.
0: How far above, or out from Earth, or above, is the Van Allen belt?
1: Right, the Van Allen belts start 500 miles above the Earth's surface.
0: So, anybody launched into space above low Earth orbit is going to be in or go through the Van Allen radiation belt.
1: That's right.
0: Now, he's strapped on a Geiger counter.
1: Strapped on a Geiger counter.
0: And determined there was how much radiation in that belt as it passed through.
1: Right, as that first satellite passed through, he thought there was none because the Geiger counter wasn't working. Well, what had happened was that the Geiger counter had not been set at a high enough level. The radiation had gone off the scale. So when they repeated the experiment with a Geiger counter able to record much higher levels of radiation, yes, that's when they found it. And they found that it was very severe.
0: How severe?
1: Certainly severe enough to cause damage to satellites which operate within it. Now,
0: wow.
1: At the moment, commercial satellites, geosynchronous satellites, those which stay in one place above the Earth's surface.
0: 22,300 miles up.
1: 22,300 miles up. They're slap bang in the middle of the Van Allen radiation belt.
0: So they're getting slammed.
1: they would be if they weren't protected against them. It's what's called hardening. You can harden a satellite, which means basically you protect it. You protect the internal electronic workings from the dangers of radiation.
0: Well, hardening requires weight. I mean, you've got to put lead or something like it up there to shield.
1: Well, for electronic equipment, you don't need a great deal. Hardening is more of a technical term rather than a weight term.
0: But what you are arguing here is that minus this hardening, these satellites would not function, would die very quickly from radiation, though that's a material electronic thing, would die of radiation very quickly without this hardening, yes?
1: That's correct, yep. Well, one of the known results or one of the known effects of a nuclear explosion is that it takes out all electronic equipment.
0: Quite so.
1: And that is due to the levels of radiation which result from a nuclear explosion.
0: The electromagnetic pulse.
1: Electromagnetic pulse. It's part of the electromagnetic spectrum, of which we use visible light as part of it.
0: Okay,
1: to see our way around.
0: Yes, okay, but a satellite, of course, in geosynchronous orbit in the Clark Belt, has got to stay in the Van Allen Belt virtually, as you just mentioned, all the time.
1: That's correct.
0: It has to reside there,
1: yep.
0: Whereas astronauts headed for the moon would have exposure on the way out and on the way back, but they would be passing through it as opposed to staying there, correct?
1: They would be passing through it, and the calculation is that they would be exposed to the increased levels of radiation for about 2 hours in each direction.
0: All right, when we get back, we will find out what 2 hours of Van Allen Belt sun dipping will do for you. That is very interesting. I've wanted to know all my life, really, how much radiation one could expect up there. So if you were essentially in a light craft without a great deal of shielding, and you're up there skinny dipping, what would be the result after you pass through the Van Allen Belt? And then if you live through that, what would be the result on the way back? That alone may tell us whether man actually went to the moon or not. Remember the shuttle, folks. The shuttle's in low Earth orbit. It's way, way, way down below the Van Allen Belts. From the high desert, I'm Art Bell, and this is Coast to Coast AM. In the nighttime,
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1: My guest from the British Isles is Marcus Allen, and we're talking about the moon landing, whether we really, really sent a rocket man to the moon, or rocket men, actually, and whether they came back alive, whether that even would be possible, talking about the Van Allen radiation belt at the moment. We'll be right back.
0: You're listening to Art Bell, Somewhere in Time, tonight featuring Coast to Coast AM from November 27th, 2002.

0: Well, okay, let's talk about the Van Allen belt a little bit. So, in other words, a man going to the moon would have been exposed for 2 hours to whatever amount of radiation is in the Van Allen belt, minus whatever protection they had aboard, right?
1: That's right. Yep, correct.
0: Which adds up to about what?
1: It adds up to a potentially disabling level of radiation. Now, one should broaden this out slightly. Looking at what we know about Apollo, that three men in the command service module were going through the Van Allen radiation belts, much of the levels of radiation that we know about would be relatively harmless. It would be deflected even by the aluminium skin of the craft. Mm-hmm. The levels of radiation which cause harm to humans are the higher frequency,
0: right,
1: the higher energy levels. These are the X-rays and gamma rays.
0: Right.
1: Now, all radiation is generated by the sun, because that generates all the energy that we use on this planet, that generates the light that we use to see by.
0: That's right.
1: The electromagnetic spectrum covers a vast range of levels and intensities of radiation. Only a very few, are harmful to humans. On the Earth's surface, we are totally protected by the atmosphere. We have, it's the equivalent of 30 feet of Earth. Earth will protect you as well. Water will protect you. Lead will protect you.
0: Right.
1: But we know that water and lead in the levels required were not carried on the spacecraft going through the Van Allen belts.
0: Right.
1: But more importantly, assuming that the astronauts were aware of the dangers, and one has to make the assumption that they were aware that there were potential dangers to them, because nobody had ever been out into space before. I make two assumptions. One is that experiments had been carried out prior to humans going through the Van Allen radiation belts. These experiments would regrettably have...
2: Welcome to Nigh Underground, bringing you Art Bell classics all the way from the high desert. 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And now, Art Bell.

0: Welcome to Nigh Underground, bringing you Art Bell classics all the way from the high desert. 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And now, Art Bell.
1: Assumed room temperature within hours.
2: Basically within hours, yes. She overheated. And that is another area that we'll possibly look at a wee bit further down the line.
1: Oh, okay. So she didn't die of radiation.
2: She did. Well, it's unlikely she died of radiation because she died so soon.
1: Yeah.
2: She died within a few hours of launch. It was announced that she had food and water available to her for 10 days of flight. That was what was announced. So the assumption was made that she lived for about 10 days. Uh-huh. Now, obviously, you don't send a dog up into space without recording the effects of the launch and the travel in space. So you
1: sure.
2: have telemetry. And so, obviously, if her vital functions had ceased, like she's dead, it would have been known pretty rapidly by anybody monitoring her progress.
1: Absolutely.
2: And that is what was that is what has come out of Russia very recently. Small rodents were sent out, rats, earthworms were sent out, many different types of animals. I, despite a great deal of searching, have been unable to find the results of that. What we do know is that none of these animals launched into space returned. One or two monkeys were supposed to have returned. They were launched fairly early on. And one has to make the assumption that they were being launched in order to establish what effect space travel would have on life.
1: So without the ability to bring them back, launching them way out of low Earth orbit, you would simply launch them, observe whether or not the vital signs stayed going. I'm not really expecting to necessarily even get them back. They just sort of keep going?
2: They would just keep going,
1: Keep going. Oh, that's pretty horrible.
2: Getting them back alive was relatively difficult.
1: You know,
2: launching really wasn't too much of a problem.
1: Also expensive. I mean, you know, you could cost a lot of money to bring them back. All right.
2: And you've got to go and find them.
1: Pretty terrible.
2: This is one of the reasons why quite a lot of the original research really hasn't been discussed in much detail about the...
1: Gotcha. Well, of course, I can see why it wouldn't be discussed. So the dog died very quickly, and you don't know the fate of the others.
2: Not fully, because the results really haven't been announced. But there's one thing which we all know is affected by radiation and is not human, and that is photographic film.
1: Oh, yes, indeed.
2: Now, photographic film, I'm sure you remember being warned a little while back when you go through airport security, and if you're carrying your camera, it's always best not to put the camera equipment through the X-ray machines because it may damage the film. It's best to have it hand-safe.
1: I rather think the newer inspection equipment somehow doesn't harm film with radiation, because they always say, will not harm film. There's a little sign up there that says, won't harm film or something.
2: That's right, because the more modern equipment is far more sensitive.
1: But the older X-ray machines, they'd zap film like goodbye.
2: They would zap it, and if you were a professional, you were always advised to get the film hand-searched.
1: Gotcha.
2: I mean, we're talking maybe 10, 20 years ago.
1: Gotcha.
2: But not that long ago. So the point is that photographic film is affected by levels of radiation.
1: Right.
2: And what you get on it is called fogging. Fogging purely means that the film has been partially exposed by the radiation.
1: Right.
2: And it reduces the contrast level. In effect, the film, if you're using it for professional purposes, the film is useless.
1: Okay.
2: So you have to avoid this.
1: So are you saying all their film would have been zapped?
2: Yes.
1: But it wasn't?
2: That's right.
1: In fact, the pictures were startlingly beautiful and clear, and you had the blackness of space without the fog of radiation?
2: That's right.
1: Good
2: what
1: point.
2: I'm saying is that the photographs that we're all very familiar with,
1: yes.
2: Man on the Moon, all the thousands of photographs, so we may not have seen the thousands of photographs, but we have seen enough to know that there are quite a lot of them taken on all the Apollo missions. They are brilliant photographs.
1: They certainly are.
2: I would be the first to say these are some of the best photographs ever taken, because the acid test of any great photograph

0: is you don't need a caption. You look at the picture, and you know what you're looking at. The picture tells the story.
1: Yes.
0: If you have to have reams of explanation, this picture is taken there, and it's basically failed.
1: Yes.
0: What we're looking at on the Apollo photographs, especially probably the defining image of the 20th century, is Man on the Moon. That picture, supposedly of Buzz Aldrin, taken by Neil Armstrong on Apollo 11, standing on the lunar surface. This is a defining image. This is an iconic image. It is a brilliant photograph.
1: And you're saying it's an impossible image.
0: I'm saying that the levels of radiation known to exist beyond through the Valana radiation belts and beyond in space are such that photographic film would be adversely affected.
1: But why could they not take special precaution? Because they weren't dummies. They knew that photographic film was going to get hit by radiation. They knew there was radiation there, right? So,
0: yes, they did.
1: So
0: they did.
1: Why not take special precautions?
0: That's the obvious point, isn't it? This is now, what precautions would be taken?
1: I don't know. Put it in a lead container.
0: Exactly. This is what happens on the space shuttle today.
1: And so, why not?
0: Well, they didn't have a lead container. They didn't have a lead container on Apollo.
1: Are you quite sure?
0: Absolutely.
1: Then what precautions were taken for the film on Apollo?
0: None.
1: None?
0: That's the problem.
1: None? Can we go back to the radiation for a moment? You said 2 hours in the Van Allen radiation belt. How much actual radiation in Rentgens, or however you want to measure it, would film or man or whatever be exposed to? I'd like to know a figure. Do you know a figure?
0: Okay, just as a point of comparison, if we use the term REM, which is one I'm familiar with,
1: right.
0: REM stands for Röntgen Equivalent Man. It's a measurement of radiation level.
1: Right. We measure radiation and the exposure to that amount of radiation for whatever X amount of time, right?
0: That's right. Yeah.
1: Okay.
0: The average background radiation on Earth, because there is some, it comes from rocks, it comes from from the sun, is 0.5 rem.
1: Right, 0.5.
0: If you work in the nuclear industry, obviously you're much closer to higher levels of radiation.
1: Yes.
0: The level that you are allowed to be exposed to in any 1 year is 5 rem.
1: 5.
0: Quite low.
1: All right. From 0.5 to 5.
0: To 5. 5 would be the upper limit in terms of what you could legitimately be exposed to if you work in the nuclear industry.
1: All right.
0: And if you recall, there are ways in which these things can be measured and can be recorded. Radiation is cumulative.
1: Yes.
0: So if you have more than 5 rem in a year, you obviously have to come out of that particular environment and you have to start working.
1: Right, somewhere else.
0: Okay. The point at which radiation will affect man, or affect people,
1: yes,
0: starts at about 35 rem.
1: 35 rem, okay.
0: 35 rem. Now, that means that you're going to start exhibiting the first signs of radiation sickness, and the first signs of that are nausea and vomiting.
1: Right. So nausea and vomiting at 35.
0: Yep.
1: Okay.
0: If you start getting up to the 100-plus levels, 100-plus rem.
1: Yes.
0: You're going to start being disabled.
1: Disabled.
0: Now, if you have radiation treatment for, shall we say, cancer, one of the known effects of radiation treatment, which is the same thing, I mean, we're talking about radiation here,
1: right,
0: is your hair falls out.
1: Your hair falls out, yeah.
0: Okay, that's that right. Is one of the...
1: We've all seen it with cancer victims undergoing.
0: That's right. Cancer victims are familiar with this as an effect.
1: All right, and so they're up in that 100 plus.
0: It's starting to get to that level.
1: Yeah, okay.
0: The point at which you start dying,
1: right,
0: is 500 rem.
1: 500 rem
0: and above.
1: And it's good night.
0: Once you get above that,
1: uh-huh,
0: you're in serious trouble.
1: Good night. All right, got it. So going through the radiation belt, spending 2 hours in it, what would one expect to collect? Probably.
0: One would expect to collect around 15 to 20 rem.
1: 15
0: each
1: to
0: way.
1: 20. Well, each way.
0: Now, depending on the levels of radiation, that are in the radiation belt.
1: Well, that's below what you call disabling.
0: It's below disabling.
1: But still in the, you would begin to feel that you would have felt the effects. You could be nauseated, you could be throwing up, that kind of thing.
0: Yeah. But it's not below the level at which photographic film is affected.
1: And where would that be?
0: That would be around 5 to 10 rem.
1: 5 to 10 rem.
0: Yeah.
1: Okay.
0: That's when photographic film, if it's unprotected...
1: And at 40 rem, what happens to the film?
0: It starts to show distinct levels of fogging, which would be visible on any prints developed from it.
1: And how do we know they didn't take some special precaution in Apollo?
0: Well, one of the major factors, obviously, if you're going to go to the moon, if you're going to launch anything, is the weight of what you're trying to launch. And we know that on Apollo, weight was of such great significance that it had to be reduced by all possible means, to the extent where some of the insulation was removed from the craft to try to reduce the level of weight.
1: Uh-huh.
0: Because for every 1 pound of physical weight that is launched into lunar orbit, it requires 1,000 tons of fuel to launch it from Earth, because you have to get out of Earth orbit, you have to get all the way to the moon. So any 1 pound of weight put into lunar orbit requires an enormous amount of fuel.
1: Yes, but, you know, going by your own numbers here, if you're going to collect, say, 40 rems round trip, or even just slightly above 40 rems, I would have to say you're taking a risk, and you never know, you might not feel real well, but as long as you're not removing fuel rods when you get home, you're going to be okay. I mean, might live through it. It's not an automatic death sentence to go through the Van Allen belt at that speed.
0: It's not an automatic death sentence, no.
1: Okay.
0: But this is the lowest point. We haven't got on to the real showstopper.
1: Okay, well...
0: Solar flares.
1: You need.
0: Solar flares are unpredictable. They cannot be known about in advance. We know they exist because there was a very recent demonstration of the power of a solar flare in California a few days ago.
1: I'm extremely well aware of what a solar flare can do, Marcus. Very well aware of what it can do. I'm a ham operator, you know, and I've followed solar flares for a long time. What happened in California?
0: There was a major spike. There was a major solar flare, which started to seriously affect the Earth's magnetic field, because it's the Earth's magnetic field which holds the Van Allen radiation belts in place.
1: Yes.
0: They're formed by the Earth's magnetic field, or they're held in place by the Earth's magnetic field. This solar flare was so powerful that the Earth's magnetic field was actually bent. Now, over in Brazil...
1: You're quite correct. Actually, toward the south, which would mean that a lot of us in the southern hemispheres might see northern lights, for example.
0: That's the main point that you would actually identify solar flare levels.
1: Mark, you're quite right about that. However, we can go back because we've been documenting solar flares, perhaps not as well as now, with spacecraft out there a million miles parked and... testing the solar winds or putting their electronic finger up for the solar winds, not that well, but we've been watching solar flares, and during the Apollo launches, we would know, if we looked back in the records, like a weather forecast, what the solar conditions were during those missions, right?
0: Correct.
1: And what was the forecast back then?
0: Specifically on Apollo 16, there was a major flare.
1: A major?
0: It's called an M-class flare.
1: Yes.
0: There was an M-class flare during the time the Apollo 16 craft were beyond the Earth's magnetic field, beyond the Van Allen radiation belts.
1: And what would that have meant to the astronauts?
0: Death.
1: What sort of REM value would they have gone through?
0: That particular flare was around 900.
1: They'd have gone through 900 REMs?
0: Yep.
1: They'd be dead.
0: They'd be very dead. They're not. The Apollo 16 astronauts are not. So this is one of the points that if you look at the records,
1: that's a pretty good
0: solar flare activity,
1: yeah,
0: which surprisingly have been extremely difficult to get hold of. I know quite a few people have tried because this is an obvious avenue of research.
1: Sure.
0: And it is very, very difficult to get accurate figures.
1: But you're sure about that M-class flare?
0: Absolutely, yeah. Now, you're also aware that there is a cycle of flares. There's what's called solar maximum.
1: It's an 11-year cycle, yes.
0: 11-year cycle. The height of the 11-year cycle at the time of Apollo was 1970.
1: Quite correct, yes.
0: So the whole of the Apollo missions, which were 1969 to 1972...
1: would all have been in the upswing of the cycle.
0: Exactly. So if you say, okay, maybe they dodged the raindrops. Maybe they were aware of this. Maybe, I mean, I'm sure that they were. All the Apollo astronauts would have been fully aware, fully briefed on levels of radiation likely to have been experienced. But we have to remember also that all Apollo astronauts were military men. They were the best of the best. They were test pilots. They were Marine. They were Air Force.
1: Why not? But it still doesn't get past your, they got 900 REMs and they're still alive revelation. Hold on, Marcus. We're here at the top of the hour. I'm Art Bell. Did we or did we not send men to the moon?
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1: Marcus Allen from Great Britain, the British Isles, is my guest tonight. We're talking about whether or not man went to the moon, and we just got a lesson in rims and how many you can take, how many you can't, where you can take them, where you can't, how film will do and how it won't do. At 900 rims, film would be jet black, actually. So, I don't know. There's some pretty good arguments. Maybe we didn't go.
0: You're listening to Art Bell, Somewhere in Time, tonight featuring Coast to Coast AM from November 27th, 2002.

0: Well, maybe I was exaggerating with the song there, but I don't think so. Coming through the Van Allen belt at 900 rims, that film, you would think, would be toast. I mean, just like black or something, or fully exposed, maybe white, I don't know. Would that be true, Marcus?
1: It would certainly be adversely affected.
0: Uh-huh.
1: Because the interesting thing about that film is that we've all seen the pictures, and we've usually seen them in books or magazines or maybe as postcards or posters.
0: Sure.
1: But as prints. Very few people are actually aware of what the original film was that was used to take those pictures. And it was Kodak Ektachrome Transparency Slide Material.
0: Okay.
1: Which is a very, very high-quality film. It's what you would expect on a mission of this importance, that
0: yes.
1: You would use the very best equipment. And the Kodak Ektachrome film was certainly the very best film at the time. The point is that photographic slide material, though it is very good for producing final prints from, in order to get the quality, you have to expose that film accurately. If you overexpose it or underexpose it, basically it's wrecked. You can't use it because the colors go, and you don't have an option of being able to come back and use an enlarger and dodge around on it. You've got to get the exposure absolutely spot on. Anybody who's used photographic slide material will tell you that. It's nothing strange or startling about it at all. A more logical choice, given that nobody actually knew what exposure levels should be, because nobody had ever been there on the moon, this is, would have been print material, a color negative material. Of course, this is affected by radiation as well. But the photographs that we look at are absolutely brilliant. I've already said this, and I'll continue to say it, because they are very, very good photographs. And then you have to start looking at the equipment that took these photographs, the cameras. Not least of all, the people who had to operate the cameras would have been trained to use them, naturally. But you have to bear in mind, of course, that the astronauts had many other things to do than take photographs. They had to do a few experiments. They had to get there, first of all. They had to land the craft, first of all, which, of course, at the time of Apollo 11, nobody, including Neil Armstrong, had ever successfully flown, let alone landed, the lunar lander. When Neil Armstrong had practiced doing this, he'd actually crashed it because it went out of control. He's a very, very good pilot. And he had to bail out, use an ejector seat, bailed out, use this film of this thing crashing.
0: Yes, but indeed, but that was with Earth gravity, yes? In other words, on the moon, you've got what, I'm trying to recall, is it 1/8 gravity?
1: 1/6 usual figure.
0: 1/6 the gravity. So their presumption was that the craft would be very much more controllable in 1/6 the gravity than it was on Earth, I guess,
1: certainly,
0: right?
1: Certainly, yes. I mean, 1/6 gravity would not have nearly as much of an impact as Earth's gravity does.
0: Mm-hmm.
1: But in order to practice that, because this is something else one has to take into account, that all the known activities, everything that was going to happen on any part of the mission would have been practiced well in advance. Like today, if you're going to fly in your jumbo jet, you're going to hope that the pilot of your jumbo jet has practiced in his simulator what he does when all four engines cut out at 30,000 feet.
0: I always hope that.
1: You do hope that, because you don't want him to practice with you on board at 30,000 feet. You want him to be absolutely fully trained.
0: No, the last thing you want to hear echoing back in the fuselage is, "Damn, I wish I'd practiced for this."
1: Hey, anybody know what we do now?
0: Yeah.
1: No, right. You don't want to hear that.
0: Right.
1: So the Apollo astronauts would have done a great deal of simulation and training exercises in order to practice all the various procedures that they would have expected to carry out, one of them which would have been landing the lunar lander, another would have been practicing taking photographs, because most people are very familiar with photographs. We've all used cameras, and we all know what they do. You hold them up to your eye, and you look through them, and you take the picture.
0: Yeah.
1: And you hear the little the motor clicking and the film winding forward. And basically, it's an almost instinctive thing now. We don't even think about it.
0: But, I mean, we're here tonight to talk about, you know, the fact that you don't even think man went to the moon. Now, how does this go to prove other... I'm certainly... on track with you on the film problem, the radiation problem, even the radiation problem for the humans, but I don't see where we're going here that talks about, look here, we weren't on the moon.
1: Okay. If at some point it was discovered that there was so much danger in space,
0: yes,
1: that the chances of man surviving in space were diminished considerably.
0: Like you'd crash the craft, you'd die of radiation, whatever. Yeah.
1: We have to also take into account the fact that NASA had announced that the Apollo landings would take place live on television. So, if you're going to do something live on television, any producer will tell you that you want to make sure that all the known things that can go wrong are ironed out beforehand, and ideally it goes without a hitch.
0: Yeah.
1: If you're going into space where these unknowns cannot be worked out in advance because you don't know, because nobody's ever done it before.
0: Well, I watched a lot of live TV in my early days, Marcus, and I can tell you right now, a lot of things did go wrong.
1: A lot of things did go wrong. One of the things that would want to have been avoided at all costs is any astronaut throwing up in his helmet.
0: That would not be good. Dying wouldn't be good. Twitching wouldn't be good.
1: Adverse reaction would have been, let's say, a non-starter.
0: Yeah.
1: But obviously, until anybody has carried out the experiments, nobody actually knows. Now, at some point, I'm sure you're going to say to me, well, if this is true and it didn't happen, why didn't the Russians blow the whistle? Why didn't the Russians gain their political advantage on America not doing it as they were telling the world they were doing it? This is an obvious question.
0: Absolutely. All right. Yeah. So, there you are.
1: Now, the Russians, as we know, were doing much the same thing, or we were told they were doing much the same thing. There was a space race on, because we have to put Apollo into context, into its political context. This was the height of the Cold War. This is a few years after the Bay of Pigs fiasco, the Cuban Missile Crisis.
0: This was also still really in the shadow of Sputnik. I mean, we heard the Russian thing going around the world, and we went, oh, my God, they're in space. They won.
1: I know.
0: Okay, so it was in the shadow of that, too. I mean, I understand the political reasons why we did what we did. I understand the political forces that were at work, but that doesn't explain why the Russians didn't scream bloody murder.
1: All right.
0: That explains that they would scream bloody murder.
1: Exactly. Of course they would. Because one of the points that has been made quite clearly is that the Russians were, if not as advanced, certainly very close in understanding the dangers of space travel. And they had made a perfectly straightforward announcement because when the Russians were tracking their spacecraft, they were using one of the big radio telescopes in Britain at Jodrell Bank, which is near Manchester in the middle of the country. And Bernard Lovell was the director of the Jodrell Bank telescope, and he liaised and worked with the Russians quite extensively in the mid to late 1960s. One of the points that he has made, this is Bernard Lovell has made, is that the Russians told him that they were not going to be sending any of their cosmonauts beyond the Valana radiation belts until they could ensure the safe return of their cosmonauts.
0: Well, since when did the Russians care so much about anybody's life, that of animals or that of their cosmonauts or anything else? I mean, I've heard all kinds of stories that cosmonauts died, that, yep, in fact, even before low Earth orbit was achieved, cosmonauts died. Yep. Nobody was ever told about it. Isn't that true?
1: Exactly, yes.
0: So what the hell should the Russians care about Chris being a cosmonaut or two trying to beat us to the moon?
1: Well, that is the story that we have been told, that maybe the Russians didn't care. It was certainly true that Yuri Gagarin was not the first man into space. There were, I believe, three fatalities before he succeeded in his in his orbit.
0: Yep.
1: Who they were is really only just coming out now. Yes, the Russians were desperate to do it, and the Russians appear not to have as much concern for human life as, shall we say, their opponents in the West.
0: Yeah.
1: America, Britain, Europe generally. That is not necessarily going to deny the fact that they may well have made this announcement, because if they couldn't see a way of protecting their astronauts, it would become much more public if they're going to try to get to the moon. Going into Earth orbit is a relatively painless, it's a relatively easy thing to do.
0: Agreed.
1: Going to the moon is much more public. If you fail in going to the moon, especially if you have men, one thing that everybody wanted to avoid was having any deaths occur on the moon, because we can all look at it every night and we can say, there's a body up there. We don't want to do that. It's one of the basic parts of humanity.
0: I guess I hadn't given that a lot of thought, but I suppose you're right. I mean, it would having a body up there would kind of, I don't know, it'd change the way everybody thinks of the moon forever.
1: Well,
0: that's true.
1: It's because we can see it.
0: I don't know.
1: Well, maybe not. So, given the political context that we've got,
0: yes,
1: given that Russia had continually achieved space firsts, they've been first to the moon, they've been first to Mars, been first to Venus, first with a man in space, first with a woman, first with a dog, first with actually everything.
0: Yeah.
1: And President Kennedy in 1961 wasn't going to stand for this anymore. And that was why his famous announcement, his famous line, we're going to send a man to the moon, land a man on the moon before the decade is out, return him safely to the Earth.
0: Yeah, that's right.
1: At the time, nobody knew if that was possible. This was Kennedy's vision. This was Kennedy's challenge. This was Kennedy uniting.
0: Well, the question is, did we do what Kennedy said we were going to do or not? And you say not. And
1: I'm saying that at the time he made the announcement, nobody knew if it was possible.
0: Yes, but I'm saying making the charge that we didn't...
1: Making the charge that we didn't is a very serious charge.
0: Damn right.
1: Absolutely. It is something which I have been already accused of being all manner of strange things. And maybe, being from Britain, I can look at it in a slightly more dispassionate way. It is not part of my political history.
0: Maybe.
1: I can look at it from a purely scientific point of view.
0: All right, well, yes, but while you've done pretty well with the REMs, you're going to have to get beyond that to convince me that we didn't go to the moon. I mean, I just trot it out. What is the
1: other... Okay, what is the evidence that we went to the moon? What is the evidence and who presents it?
0: Or that we didn't go.
1: No, that we did go.
0: That we did go?
1: Yeah.
0: Well, the photographic evidence, the television that we all watched. That's it.
1: Okay, that's
0: it. The photographs, the television, I don't know, what else?
1: The moon rocks. The moon rocks?
0: Yeah.
1: The astronauts?
0: Yeah, the moon rocks. Let's talk about the moon rocks.
1: Okay,
0: all right,
1: moon rocks.
0: Brought back moon rocks.
1: Yeah.
0: How many pounds?
1: 840 pounds.
0: That's a lot of rocks.
1: It's a stack of house bricks about 3 foot high.
0: At least.
1: It's a whacking great lump of rock. You wouldn't want to bump into it in the middle
0: that.
1: Of the night.
0: A whacking great lump. Yes, it is a whacking great lump of rocks. Now,
1: and they've all been examined by scientists around the world.
0: With what result?
1: No,
0: it's kind of strange. You didn't ever hear much about that.
1: Well, no, we didn't. There's an interesting story behind that, actually. Well, first of all, yes, 840 pounds of moon rocks. That is what we are told has been returned from the moon.
0: Yes.
1: Where is it? Where are these moon rocks?
0: Well, that's a lot of rocks.
1: In fact, there is what is called a piece of moon rock on display in the Natural History Museum here in London.
0: Right.
1: I'm sure there is a display of a piece of moon rock in the Smithsonian Institute in Washington.
0: Yes.
1: I'm sure that there are displays of what is labeled moon rock in many of the major museums of the world. Now, most people, when they hear the term moon rock, they think of something like a half brick. They think of a fist-sized lump of sort of rock.
0: Something, yes.
1: And we've heard that scientists around the world have examined this moon rock.
0: Yes.
1: And have concluded that because it does not exhibit the properties of rock which we know originated on Earth, that this rock has come from somewhere else.
0: Now, have we really determined that? That's one of the funny things that I never really heard follow-up on. In other words, what the hell did they find with the moon rocks? Did they have properties that indicated that the Earth was never part of the moon, or the moon was never part of the Earth, or whatever. I mean, they just know. They can examine it and say, atomically, look at this sucker. The structure is not one of Earth.
1: Well, it's a very good point you make, actually, because I decided to try and find out what research had been done, who had examined them, what conclusions did they reach.
0: And what are the answers?
1: And the answers were, to be honest, they were ambiguous. Now, what happened was, a lot of laboratories and universities and organizations around the world did receive what's called moon rock. And as I said, we all assume moon rock means lumps of stuff, pebbles and things like that.
0: Yeah, at least.
1: It wasn't. It was a few grams.
0: Grams?
1: Crushed rock, yes.
0: Crushed rock.
1: Literally.
0: Now, wait a minute. I remember seeing the astronauts picking up objects and putting them in little carriers. Remember that in the video?
1: Absolutely. Yes, I remember that. And there's one rock that's supposed to be, I think it was Apollo 17, it's called the Genesis Rock. This is what we came for. As Schmidt picks up this rock off the ground.
0: I recall that utterance, yes.
1: And yes, they got large lumps of rock. Now, it's like 840 pounds is the total allegedly returned on these six Apollo missions.
0: So where are the rocks?
1: At Houston.
0: They're at Houston.
1: Over 600 pounds of that total
0: are still at Houston.
1: Are locked in the vaults at Houston.
0: You're really quite sure of that?
1: Absolutely. Yeah.
0: I like the way you say Houston.
1: Houston.
0: Yeah. Houston.
1: Houston.
0: Houston.
1: It just shows how much goddamn Brit, doesn't it?
0: Well, pretty interesting. All right, listen, hold on to this rock thing for a moment. We'll be right back. I've always wanted to know what happened to those damn rocks. And I've always wondered.
2: 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That was Art Bell hosting Coast to Coast AM on this Somewhere in Time.

0: Now, we take you back to the past on Art Bell Somewhere in Time.
1: My guest from the Lost Empire is Marcus Allen, Great Britain. He's talking about why we did or didn't, in his view, did not go to the moon with man. He doesn't dispute the fact that machines were taken there. In fact, there's a telescope that's about to go find those machines on the moon. Marcus, however, would not be surprised because he does think we sent machines to the moon. He just doesn't think we sent man. At the moment, we're talking about all the rocks they brought back. The fact that down at Houston, they still got 600 pounds plus of those rocks.
0: Now, we take you back to the past on Art Bell Somewhere in Time.

0: All right. You know, Tim in Michigan, in Detroit, I think, really does have a very good point here. We're going to get back to the rocks in a second. But, you know, he brings up a good point. Please, he said, finish explaining why the Russians didn't cry foul. In a way, we didn't get to that. I mean, you gave me a reason why the Russians perhaps believed that it couldn't be done, but you sure didn't tell me why they didn't cry foul.
1: That's right.
0: And then why?
1: Right. You have to look at what was happening in Russia at that time. This is mid-1969,
0: right,
1: time of Apollo 11.
0: Right.
1: The chief designer, i.e. the head of the Russian space program, was a guy called Sergei Korolev. He was the driving force behind all the major Russian activities at the time.
0: Yes.
1: He had died in early 1967. It was an operation that went wrong. He died. As a result of that, there was a considerable amount of confusion, and we all know that the Russian space program became stalled at that point.
0: It did, yes.
1: There were various factions who were competing for ascendancy within the Russian space program. Nobody had actually got there. It was in a degree of confusion. The Russian system of government, as we all know, was very different from the democracies of the West. The question I would always say at that point is, yes, the Russians could have blown the whistle, and they would have gained great political capital if they had been correct. But the point is, who would have had, A, the technical knowledge of what they were watching from the Apollo landing?
0: Are you saying they were
1: incorrect?
0: They were fooled too?
1: I'm saying they were fooled too, because there was nobody who had, A, the knowledge, and B, the political clout to be able to approach the Russian Politburo, i.e. the head of the Communist Party, and convince them that they should go public with this. There was nobody who could do it. We all watched it. I watched it live. I'm sure you watched it live. Millions of people, 600 million people, we're told, watched it live.
0: Indeed.
1: A better question would be, why didn't anybody in the West blow the whistle? Why didn't any of the photographers who watched the films and the photographs,
0: well,
1: why didn't any of the scientists blow the whistle?
0: Well, you mean right away?
1: Well,
0: essentially right away. I mean, there's plenty of people like you today. I've had others on the show. There are a lot of people who don't think we put a man on the moon.
1: That's right, because we've now had a chance to examine the evidence. That's why I asked the question, what is the evidence presented by NASA for the achievement of the Apollo moon landing program? And you said quite rightly, as many people would on the same question, it's the photographs, it's the films. And you think a bit more, and you think, well, it's the rocks and the astronauts, and look at all the interviews and the books.
0: Right, well, let's go back to the rocks. And okay. So, you know, I always wondered, what about the analysis of the rocks? Now, did the analysis of the rocks show clearly that it was not, they were not of Earth? Was that clear?
1: That is one of the great anomalies. No, they didn't. It didn't show that there was a great deal of difference. It showed that there were differences, yes. Now, one of the experiments that was done was because at the time of Apollo, most scientists thought that the moon was of volcanic origin, i.e. it had a hot core like the Earth does now.
0: Yes.
1: But the core on the moon, because it's a much smaller planetary object, has cooled. But it used to be volcanic. So what was done was they would take a sample of these moon rocks, and they would take a sample of rock from the Columbia River Basin, that's up near Vancouver in Canada,
0: yes,
1: which is a volcanic area.
0: Right.
1: And they would take a sample of rock from Hawaii, which you know is volcanic.
0: Definitely.
1: And they would put them in three boxes, marked Hawaii, Columbia River Basin, and moon rock. And these would be presented to various institutions, universities, and NASA would say, please compare and contrast these samples and report the differences. Well, they'd already marked the sample moon rock, so the scientists knew what they were looking at. And NASA said, well, here's the money to conduct the research.
0: And?
1: So he who pays the piper calls the tune, in my book. This is not science. This is not what it should have been, which is three boxes marked A, B, and C.
0: Yeah, blind test, right.
1: So that nobody knew what was in any of them.
0: Okay, but that's fair. I understand that science can be manipulated in that manner. I mean, they're going to take, obviously, the moon sample, and they're going to really look hard for any little thing they can attribute to any of the other samples. Okay, fine. I understand what you're saying.
1: Okay. Now, if that was the case, if that is what had happened, you would get what you expect. You would get a difference. But we all know, because recently there was the famous case of the rock from Antarctica.
0: Well, how startling.
1: Called ALH84001.
0: Yes.
1: Which supposedly
0: Mars.
1: Showed fossilized microbes that supposedly came from Mars.
0: Yes, yes, Mars.
1: But what that says is that rocks originating from a different planet to ours can be found on Earth. Now, please don't make the immediate assumption that is what I'm suggesting, because I don't know. I don't have the answer on this one. I don't know whether there are rocks which can be found on Earth, which can be proven to have come from the moon. But it's a logical step to take that they could have happened. If you get a major meteor impact.
0: Well, if they can get here from Mars, then I'm going to assume they can get here from the moon.
1: It's a reasonable assumption.
0: It is, yes. If they can get here from Mars, which, by the way, is very controversial, and a lot of people actually dispute that, but if you make the assumption they can get here from Mars, they can definitely get here from the moon.
1: Yeah, I mean,
0: a meteor impact is going to toss them off, and somehow it's going to make it here.
1: It's certainly an interesting calculation to do. You know, what power of impact has to hit Mars for a rock to be sent out into free orbit?
0: That's right.
1: And for it to then land up on Antarctica or on Earth. I mean, we're talking stretch of the imagination here. But if these rocks have been examined, and if the results are relatively inconclusive, and the only report I have seen on any of the rocks which indicate that it might possibly have originated from another planetary body is the research which was done to indicate that the rock examined had never, ever been in contact with water. Now, we know water is the most common thing around on Earth, and everything gets in contact with water sooner or later.
0: Correct.
1: And that is the only example put forward. Say, this rock has never had any water in contact with it.
0: Otherwise, they could not tell that rock from...
1: It would be the same as Earth.
0: As an Earth rock.
1: Then you go back to
0: I'll
1: the origin
0: damned. Of I always
1: the moon.
0: Wondered. I always wondered about that, Marcus. And yes. And that's the only difference they could find?
1: It's the only one I've ever been able to identify or read about, which indicates that maybe they came from another planet. But there are so many other areas around which indicate that we can find things on this planet, billions of years old. I mean,
0: yes.
1: Rocks in Greenland are billions of years old.
0: Yes.
1: And they're on the surface. And you can go and hack them off with your little archaeological trowels and chisels and picks and that. So, if you also assume that the origin of the moon and the origin of the Earth came from the same gas cloud, which is one of the suggestions put forward to the origin of these planets, well, they would be formed from the same material, and there wouldn't be any difference.
0: I suppose.
1: So it's not really answering the point that are the rocks from the moon vastly different, and are the rocks that have been examined actually from another planetary body, i.e. the moon?
0: Mm-hmm.
1: It's in dispute. It's not 100%, and which is one of the reasons I say I don't think the rocks prove it, because one has to take into account one other factor. The Russians, we all know, were trying to get to the moon, and they did, with unmanned craft.
0: Correct.
1: Around the time of Apollo.
0: Right.
1: Those unmanned craft had little gadgets on them to drill into the lunar surface and bring back, in fact, a
0: samples.
1: Total of 300 grams. Yeah. Regolith, which is the sort of surface material on the moon. They returned 300 grams of material from the moon. So one can say with a degree of certainty that material from the moon has been returned to the Earth. So what has examined? I say most of these scientific establishments received only a few grams of material.
0: Do you know if the samples the Russians submitted for study exhibited roughly the same characteristics as that which we claimed we brought back from the moon?
1: Well, it's a matter of knowing whether the samples examined are different.
0: That
1: I don't know. It's just that there is a degree of confusion surrounding these rocks. Everybody quotes the rocks as the definitive proof of of the Apollo landings. Well, you couldn't have got the rocks if you hadn't been there. That's the obvious statement to make.
0: Yeah.
1: And because we all saw it on television, we all saw them picking up the rocks, we all saw the photographs.
0: And you're saying you could have gotten the rocks without going to the moon?
1: Well, if you look at a rock exhibited in some august institute, and it's marked moon rock, who are you to question whether it is from the moon or from, as I've heard somebody suggest, Twin Falls, Idaho? I don't know.
0: Well, I mean, you're right. How are we to know? It looks like a rock.
1: So we have to rely on NASA telling us the truth. We have to rely on scientists being given something which they know is from the moon to examine, and it's not...
0: All right, let's back up on this whole thing for a second, and let's put ourselves in the mindset of NASA and the American government at that time, and let's assume that what you're saying is correct, and we never did put a man on the moon. Well, then that means that somewhere, somehow, on some Hollywood-like stage, we faked all of this for the cameras. Right?
1: That's a reasonable assumption, but...
0: That would almost have to be a conclusion. If man could not go to the moon without dying, or couldn't get back with pictures, or whatever all the evidence is that you claim, then certainly the pictures that we did see were faked somewhere.
1: Okay. It's a very good point.
0: Uh-huh.
1: And I would say that there is a much simpler solution to this problem. Let's assume that at some point they decided, hey, look, it's a hell of a risk going to the moon.
0: Yep.
1: We've got to do it by the end of 1969, the end of the decade. We've got to fulfill President Kennedy's challenge.
0: Right.
1: What the hell are we going to do?
0: Right.
1: Okay. 400,000 people worked on the Apollo program at the time. They were all doing the very best job they could do. They were building the best rockets, the best landers, the best rovers, the best spacesuits. They were doing the best job they could.
0: Sure.
1: Knowing the conditions which were assumed at the time. At some point, somebody would have made a decision. But let's just backtrack from that decision. When you're practicing going to a different place like the moon, you will construct a simulation set.
0: Absolutely.
1: You will construct something that is as near to the conditions that you expect to meet.
0: Matter of fact, we did that because I remember Walter Cronkite at the time with his simulations and even showing some of the NASA simulations. Do you remember that?
1: Yeah, I do. I do.
0: I don't know whether you got to see CBS over there or not, but Walter Cronkite was doing that. So we got to see some of those simulations.
1: Yeah, there were simulation sets built for the moon. In fact, if you live near Flagstaff in Arizona, you will find there a full-scale model of the Sea of Tranquility. It's about 2 miles long.
0: Okay.
1: It was built by the U.S. Geological Survey, and it was in order that astronauts could fly across the surface in a helicopter to experience what it would be like to approach the lunar surface. Logical thing to do. No problems there at all.
0: Right.
1: The lunar lander was built. There was a simulator built for the lunar lander. The simulator built for the Cameron service module.
0: As you pointed out, crash, yes.
1: And there were films created so that when you were inside the lunar lander, the films would show what you would see when you look out of the window. And these films were created using models. And there are photographs of these models. There's nothing secret about them. There's a model of the moon itself. It's actually in San Francisco at the moment. There were models made, of very detailed models. Some of them are 50 foot high, 50 foot square, of parts of the lunar surface. These were built in order to be filmed by tracking cameras, cine cameras, as if it was a spacecraft approaching the lunar surface. So all of this film was made. Nothing secret about it at all.
0: All
1: lots
0: existed.
1: Lots of people were working on it.
0: Yeah, I believe it. So
1: there were certainly lunar sets built. There are photographs which are quite free, quite easily available.
0: Okay. So what are you suggesting occurred?
1: What I'm suggesting occurred is that when they were doing the simulations, they were being done in real time. If it was an 8-day mission, The simulation lasted 8 days in order to get the control center technicians, the guys behind the TV screens,
0: right,
1: would experience what it was like, so they could have the change of shift. They could simulate the mission over 8 days, 10 days, or 12 days, as it was for Apollo 17. And the astronauts would be in their spacesuits. They would be in and out of their lunar module on the simulation set. All of this would have been filmed and photographed extensively for training and debriefing.
0: Agreed.
1: So that you would say, okay, look, guys, as you come down the ladder, be careful on that last step. It's a bit high above the surface. You've got to stand, you know. These are things which you would expect to happen. It was all filmed.
0: That would be the mankind step, yes.
1: Now, if at some point it was decided that because it had already been committed to being a live show, if the dangers of the radiation in space, if the dangers of temperature, which we haven't touched on even yet, if these dangers were so great that it was not known what effect they would have on astronauts in the real conditions, but we have to do it by the end of the decade, what are we going to do, guys? Somebody might have said, well, we're going to have to go ahead with it. We've got a lot of film of what the moon looks like. We've got the simulation sets. We've got the photographs. We've got the whole lot. Let's launch the Saturn V rocket because 1 million people are going to watch it. We've got to launch it. The astronauts have to be in the capsule because if this thing blows up on the launch pad, we can't have them suddenly appearing.
0: Yeah.
1: They're going to have to be in it. As soon as that Saturn V rocket was launched and it disappeared from sight, the only people we could rely upon to tell us what happened next was NASA. Nobody else had any access to any information.
0: Quite true.
1: So from that point on, we relied on NASA telling us what was going on.
0: So are you suggesting that NASA may have left out the part about the man in the capsule escaping and parachuting, no doubt, into the ocean somewhere and being retrieved, the rocket continuing on, or what?
1: No, I'm saying that the rocket would have been launched, and
0: yes,
1: we saw it live on television.
0: Yes.
1: It disappeared from sight.
0: Yes.
1: It went into low Earth orbit, which we know happened. It goes into low Earth orbit and stays there.
0: Didn't go to the moon. Stayed in low Earth orbit.
1: Stays in low Earth orbit, and the astronauts are in there. We know that isn't a big deal nowadays. The space shuttle does this regularly. The space station's up there doing it regularly.
0: Yes.
1: To go into low Earth orbit for the 8 days of Apollo 11 really wasn't a problem. They've been doing 14, 20-day orbits on the Gemini craft before that, and they just stay in orbit. Now, this is the worst-case scenario. This is the real high conspiracy, if you like. This is the worst thing that could have happened. They go into low Earth orbit, they stay there. They're communicating with the various stations. Now, the communication is the key to this.
0: It is, because there would be a certain delay when you're on the moon. Hold on. Marcus Allen is my guest, and that's a good place to pick up on the other side of the news here at the top of the hour. I'm Art Bell. We're discussing whether or not man actually went to the moon. Marcus Allen thinks not. Even if we find machines on the moon, he still says we did not go.
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1: Hey, you know, there was recently a reporter that walked right up to one of the astronauts and said, swear on a Bible or something like this. So you really went to the moon? Did you really go to the moon? And the astronaut hauled back and decked him. And I wonder if Marcus has thought, you know, any about that, like why that astronaut might have been so sensitive on that subject. I wondered about that.
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0: at least one more topic I definitely want to cover with Marcus before we go to your phone calls. We're about to go to your phone calls. It should be very interesting. And that's the question of temperature, one of the main things we haven't covered yet. What do we know about the temperatures the astronauts would have been exposed to, and whether or not the equipment they had was adequate to keep them alive? Marcus?
1: Good point. Good point.
0: Is it a good point? Tell me.
1: Well, it's a good point. Because, well, I have a question for starters. What is the temperature of space?
0: Cold.
1: That's what most people would assume. Space, because it's a vacuum, which means there's nothing there, has no temperature. It's not hot, it's not cold, because there's nothing to have a temperature. Until you put something in space,
0: well,
1: like a spacecraft.
0: Well, yeah, right.
1: If you put a spacecraft into space, it is immediately affected by the sun. The sun generates heat, it's radiant energy.
0: Right.
1: If you ever tried getting back into your car when it's been parked in hot sun for a few hours, that the interior of the car will be too hot to touch.
0: Oh, yeah.
1: You switch on the air conditioning, and after a few minutes, it's comfortable, and you can go about your business. In space, naturally, your spacecraft has an atmosphere inside it.
0: In space?
1: Pressurized atmosphere,
0: right.
1: So you can breathe. Or you're wearing a spacesuit. But most of the time, if you're traveling to the moon, you're going to be traveling in what's called the shirt-sleeved environment of the CSM, the Commander Service Module. But that is affected by the sun. And we have heard the phrase barbecue mode, whereby the spacecraft is rolled continuously, so it's heated evenly on all sides,
0: just
1: like a barbecue stick would do.
2: Yes.
1: Now, because the sun is generating heat, and the heat is hitting the spacecraft. Some of it will be reflected, obviously, because it's an aluminium, fairly highly polished surface, but some will generate heat inside the spacecraft, so it has to be removed.
0: Right.
1: And it's removed by air conditioning, which is basically refrigeration. Now, when you have an air conditioning plant in your car, or in your house, or in your office, all that is doing is removing heat from inside the building and putting the heat outside the building.
0: Hmm.
1: It's dumping it.
0: Hmm.
1: But in space, you can't do that because space is a vacuum. Space is the best insulator of them all.
0: Hmm.
1: That's why you have thermos flasks, which have vacuum sections between what you want to keep hot or cold and the outside environment.
0: Hmm.
1: So in space, you've got this vacuum. So where do you dump the heat?
0: I don't know.
1: And that is a question which has exercised a few people.
0: Well, maybe you use some sort of something metallic that sticks out on the non-sun side of the spacecraft and irradiates the heat into space.
1: Well, that would be the obvious solution, but because space is a vacuum, the heat has nowhere to go. When you do it on Earth, you're radiating the heat out into the atmosphere.
0: Well, okay, so where does the heat go?
1: I don't know.
0: Oh.
1: Now, the answer in terms of how one can anticipate it is that the heat is dumped into a water reservoir. And

0: If you
1: but the water then would get warmer and warmer to the point where to the point where there was no longer any heat exchange, and then you'd cook.
0: Right. So what you have to do is to what's called explosively decompress the water, i.e., you vent it into space. You allow the water to go out into space.
1: Okay.
0: And that's called explosive decompression of water, which does remove a large amount of heat. It's a known method of removing heat.
1: Okay.
0: If you do that, you're going to create a very photogenic image of these water molecules exploding out into space.
1: Like a whale blowing.
0: Like a whale blowing.
1: Yeah.
0: But in space, it would be much bigger and it would be quite dramatic. And if you get the right angle, you get a nice little rainbow. But I know of no photograph showing that occurring on either the spacecraft or, more importantly, on the space suits, because the problem exists on the space suits as well.
1: Well, didn't they have heat exchangers, what were called heat exchangers?
0: Well, if that's right. If you have a heat exchanger, you have to exchange the heat from one medium into another medium.
1: And you're saying that could not have been done in space, short of water and short of the what you just talked about.
0: On the space suits, they had water circulated in little pipes all around their body. And that removed the heat, because in a spacesuit, you're in a completely sealed environment. And because if you're walking about...
1: Argument then is that they would have been, to keep it short, they would have been toast. They would have been fried alive on the way to the moon and back.
0: Toast covers it quite well.
1: Toast covers it. All right.
0: So we do have this problem of how they were keeping cool. And I don't have an answer to it, except I don't see any of the evidence for the solutions as offered by NASA, which is that they were kept cool by water. Yeah. Because if you do the calculation, and I'm not going to do it now because it's a bit complex, but if you do the calculation, you can work out how much water is needed to remove a given amount of heat.
1: And water's heavy, too.
0: And water will retain that heat, and there wasn't enough water carried on the backpacks, these portable life support systems.
1: So, really, you're making the argument man couldn't have lived to get to the moon and back. This all had to be faked.
0: I'm saying that it was highly unlikely that man could have got to the moon, done what we were shown he was doing, and got back in the really very good health that all the astronauts have experienced since their missions were completed, in many cases 30 years ago.
1: When you heard recently that one of our astronauts was confronted by a man asking him to go swear in a Bible or whatever that he really went to the moon, and the astronaut hauled off and just knocked the guy for a loop... What did you think about that?
0: My immediate reaction was the headline, Bart, the fist has landed. And I'm thinking, okay, guys. yes, if you go poking somebody with a Bible, which is a holy book, either you're going to respect it and you're going to, if somebody says, would you swear on the Bible? That's what we have to do when we go to court. We swear we will tell the whole truth, et cetera. And we swear on the Bible because it is believed that we will tell the truth if we do so. Maybe the astronaut in question, Buzz Aldrin, objected to this.
1: Maybe.
0: And decided that...
1: Maybe. Maybe a lot of other things, too. You know, a lot of the astronauts who've come back have had real serious problems. Problems with their marriages, problems with drinking... Problems with, real problems in life.
0: Yeah.
1: Everybody has problems, but they've had a disproportionate number of these problems. And a lot of people think that it's because they've had to live the lie.
0: Well, that is one answer, isn't it?
1: It is one answer.
0: It is a possibility. It is certainly true that they have had a disproportionate amount of emotional upheaval in their lives.
1: Yes.
0: Marriages ending are a tragedy.
1: Yes.
0: Taking excessive amounts of stimulants is a tragedy.
1: Yeah.
0: And these are men who basically are the best of the best. They were chosen from thousands. They were trained within an inch of their lives.
1: Psychologically profiled within an inch of their lives.
0: Yes. So you wouldn't expect...
1: No, you wouldn't.
0: ...the level of...
1: Difficulty.
0: Of confusion that has evidently been visited on some of them.
1: I have interviewed a man who's been on the moon.
0: That's Ed Mitchell, I would assume.
1: Yes, uh-huh. And he said the damnedest thing, Marcus, when I asked him, this was the most amazing response I could ever have expected in my entire life. He said, it's a funny thing. He said on this program, he said, when I was, the time I actually spent on the moon is more like a dream than reality. And to tell you the truth, I don't remember a lot of the visuals from when I was there. And I that stopped me dead cold. I just couldn't believe that man said that to me. I it was like not reality. It was like a dream. When I think back on it, I can't remember the impressions, and I can't remember. And that just blew me away, Marcus, that he would say that. What a strange response to an experience that should be engraved, not just in your lifetime, but in all the lifetimes you have to come.
0: Yeah.
1: Right?
0: Yes. That is a very interesting response.
1: Uh-huh.
0: I've met Ed Mitchell myself. I met him over in Britain. He was over here on business. I met him very briefly, and I found him a charming and easy person to talk to, very, very nice. I didn't ask him about the moon. He was a guest in my country. It was not appropriate to confront him with such matters. But very interesting to hear that response to your question.
1: Well, you could have been socked. All right, listen, I've got some phone lines, and I'd like to get to them, if that's all right with you.
0: Okay,
1: people,
0: yeah,
1: like,
0: sure.
1: You know, some of them are probably going to be a little hostile. You never can tell.
0: I look forward to that.
1: Oh, well, do you? First-time caller line, you're on the air with Marcus Allen. Hello.
2: Hi there.
1: Hi. I ask you to remember we've got a kind of a transatlantic delay here, so it's like you got to ask your question and then pause for the response.
2: Certainly.
1: Where are you, sir?
2: Right now I'm in Rochester, Minnesota. I'm a truck driver, and since I've got my CC radio, I can listen to the show on lots of stations, but I'm listening to WOAI 1200 out of San Antonio.
1: And you're doing that up in Minnesota?
2: Yes, sir, Rochester.
1: Okay, that's a big signal. All right, go ahead.
2: Okay, my question is, I've heard a lot of reasons why we didn't go to the moon. Sorry, I'm nervous.
1: Oh, that's right.
2: My question is, what kind of proof do you need to say that we have been to the moon? I mean, do you need an astronaut on the moon waving a great big flag?
1: Well, no, actually, it's a pretty good question. Marcus, if you were to set out to try and prove the opposite of what you've been discussing tonight, and you were going to try and prove we've been to the moon, other than television and the photographs that were taken, what evidence would you cite that we had been to the moon? If you're trying to set out to prove the opposite argument, what would you use?
0: Right. Very good question. It's a point which I do get asked, or I have been asked in the past, and it's very valid because I will always answer it exactly the same way.
1: Yes.
0: In brief, I would say an independently corroborated photograph of any of the six landers still on the lunar surface or any of the three rovers still on the lunar surface.
1: Oh, wait a minute. That's what they're about to do, right?
0: I know.
1: Isn't that what they're about to do?
0: That's why
1: But wait a minute. This article in the London Observer, I think. It was in the London Observer, right? Yeah, London Observer. Says that you're saying that it won't prove anything, that if we take pictures, photographs of the lander, would not prove that the U.S. put man on the moon, is what you're quoted here as saying.
0: That is correct. When I was asked by the journalist who wrote the article, Robert Matthews, he asked me actually the same question. He said, what would prove it? And because he knew about this telescope, that was why he wrote the article. When I said that it wouldn't actually prove that anybody went to the moon, what he didn't write, but what I said in addition to that, was more of a joke. It was, I've heard of Adobe Photoshop too, meaning, obviously, with computers you can do anything these days.
1: Yeah. Oh.
0: Now, that was a fairly flippant reply, but it was trying to demonstrate that it's possible to produce photographs nowadays using computers where you can show virtually anything you like.
1: Yeah.
0: I mean, you can show a shark swimming around Central Park if you want to.
1: Absolutely.
0: So to take a photograph of a lander on the moon, at some point I'm going to have to say, okay, what I'm looking at is what is real, or what I'm looking at is not real. If we can show a photograph taken on the moon, whether it's by an Earth-based telescope, as this article was talking about.
1: The one in Chile.
0: In Chile, yeah. It's a fairly new telescope. Or it was taken, or a picture taken from an orbiting unmanned craft. Now, there's an interesting point here, because in 1994, NASA launched the Clementine satellite.
1: Right.
0: And that contained 1990s technology. It was part, actually, of the Star Wars program development.
1: Right, cheaper, faster, all that stuff.
0: Cheaper, faster, brilliant bullets, all those things. And it was sent to the moon, and it was supposedly re-photographing the lunar surface in visible light, infrared, ultraviolet light. And we've seen some of the images from it. And I thought, oh, goody, you know, 1990s technology, yeah, we can probably see something pretty small on the lunar surface, because spy satellites can pick out human beings on Earth from space.
1: Oh, indeed.
0: So we're told, and I believe they can, and this was possible back in the 1960s. I mean, the technology is quite remarkable, and the famous way in which it is described.
1: But we didn't see anything.
0: Well, on the Clementine satellite images, I've asked on the internet, I've tried to get images, and the best I can find is a pixel size, that is one individual pixel on the image, because it's digital pictures, of half a kilometer. That is not going to show anything.
1: It certainly isn't. So this telescope then, presumably, in South America is going to be much better than that, right?
0: Well, that's what they tell us. They can see a human hair at 10 miles.
1: Yeah,
0: well,
1: yeah.
0: You know, that sounds impressive, doesn't it?
1: It does indeed.
0: All that means that 240,000 miles, which is the distance the moon is, it can see something 20 foot across. Well, that would be a start.
1: So you might see the lander.
0: Well, what you'll probably see, first of all, is the shadow of the lander.
1: For one thing, they know good point. They know exactly where to look, right?
0: Well, that's what we're told. I mean, I've got all the coordinates of the six landing locations.
1: So if it comes back, we get the shadow, we even get a little of the lander. At that point, do you cave in and say, okay?
0: I shut up forever.
1: You do?
0: I shut up, yes, because I've got plenty of other things I want to get on with. This is a very interesting subject, because there is an important side to it. There's a very important side to it. If the moon landings did not happen, let's just say that for the moment, if what we have been fed is basically a fabrication for the last 30 years,
1: yes.
0: What that means is that that human travel in space is really very difficult indeed.
1: Yes.
0: What we've been fed, what we've been told, is that human travel in space is very easy. We just need a whacking great rocket. We just need enough fuel, and we can get to the moon. We need a bigger rocket, we can get to Mars. And we can explore the solar system. This is the logic behind it. But if human space travel is really such a very difficult undertaking, which I believe it is,
1: yes.
0: I don't think humans are supposed to travel in space, because it is such a hostile environment for humans, not for unmanned spacecraft, for humans. We will need to start examining something a little bit more sophisticated than chemical-powered rockets, which are basically the Model T Fords of space travel. They work, they do the job, but they're not Lexus. They're not Mercedes.
1: Yeah.
0: So what you've got is basically a dichotomy. We're told on the one hand by NASA, yeah, look, we got to the moon, simple. Give us some more money, guys. We'll get to Mars. That's what we want to do next. Excuse me, there's a problem here.
1: We can't even get to the moon.
0: Well, the problem was actually put into words by the new head of NASA, Sean O'Keefe.
1: Who said what, very quickly?
0: He made an announcement April this year. He said, in my tenure as head of NASA, I will have two objectives. One is the development of more advanced propulsion systems for space travel.
1: And the other?
0: And two, research into the protection of humans from the dangers of radiation in space.
1: Oh, that is interesting. I'm Art Bell.
3: 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More Somewhere in Time coming up.

0: 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Tonight featuring Coast to Coast AM from November 27th, 2002.
1: Hello, world. I am Art Bell, and this is it's Thanksgiving. Happy Thanksgiving, everybody. We are discussing whether or not man actually went to the moon with Mark Salen, who's the British distributor and publisher of the UK edition of Nexus magazine. He rather thinks not, and we'll get back to him and your calls in a moment.
0: You're listening to Art Bell, Somewhere in Time. Tonight featuring Coast to Coast AM from November 27th, 2002.

0: All right, once again, Marcus Allen. Marcus, a very interesting story that I read to the audience in the first hour about some scientists here that actually fairly soon now are going to create life for the first time. And they actually, it's in the Washington Post, just in the Washington Post, on November 21st, they're actually going to create a living cell. And then when they create the cell, this new thing, of course they don't know, you know, it might not be a good thing. And so they're going to hobble it, actually going to hobble it so that should it somehow escape from the Petri dish, which will be its little universe, and it should get out into the oxygen in the world, it will die. It will be designed to be hobbled so that should it, escape somehow, it will immediately die.
1: Right.
0: Now, you were saying just before the break that you thought that perhaps we're not intended to go to space. And I had somebody who sent me a little message on the computer earlier saying that, yes, you know, and God hobbled man in the same way that we intend to hobble, hopefully, this little one-celled wonder, so that we cannot leave the planet and live. That we can do what we're going to do here on the planet, but we're hobbled and can't leave the planet.
1: That is a very, very interesting point. Very good point. If you look at the environment of space as we've described it, it is lethal to humans, whether you talk about levels of radiation or not. Even if background radiation is not particularly unpleasant, solar flares are deadly.
0: They are very unpleasant, yes.
1: Now, if we are designed, and one can get into a very interesting discussion on the origins of the human race, I tend to go along, I think, with your views on the subject. I've read your book, The Source. I find it very interesting. You're putting some very interesting points out there. Maybe we are designed. Maybe we are created. We are property, as Charles Fort so aptly put it. We are the we are the creation of somebody. We don't know. We call him God on occasions. We refer to him as the creator. But if it is a little bit more down to earth than that, that we are being manipulated, it's only very recently that we can do genetic manipulation on a small level, but on a higher level, yeah. Just a human cell in a petri dish is a start.
0: Well, now, who would that little cell call God?
1: That's the unanswerable question.
0: Yeah, it is. Well, I hope. Wildcard Line, you're on the air with Mark Sellen in Great Britain. Hello.
2: Yes, this is Dr. Bishop in Omaha.
0: Hello, Dr. Bishop. How are you?
2: Yes, I'm the one that gave you the, what was it, the Nixon precedent for solving nuclear wars between Pakistan and India.
0: I see. Do you have a question for my guest?
2: Yes, I was going to try to dispute most of Marcus's whole his whole idea.
0: Take on your best item and
2: the radiation.
0: Yes,
2: it's probably his biggest argument. All of these satellites, and I think you've got my blast. I think you even sent two of them. The big thing, I don't know if he's aware of it or not, but the capsules or the modules all had a thin lead foil lining. And even the suits, the space suits, had lead foil linings. And all of the computers, everything that would be electrically, have any electrical problem from a sun flare, including the cameras.
0: All had lead foil linings.
2: Yes. And that, it just takes a little bit. It can't stop gamma rays, but it can stop everything else.
0: So you contend that lead foil lining would have been enough to protect both the astronauts and the film,
2: right,
0: to a degree that neither one would be damaged.
2: Right. And if they were worried about a sun flare, what they would do is turn most of the capsule toward the sun.
0: Well, so you darn well have to be worried about a sun flare.
2: Right.
0: He mentioned an M-class flare. We've had numerous X-class flares, and even worse, over the last few years. So
2: well,
0: during that peak period of the sunspot cycle, you'd have to worry a whole lot about sun flares. Now,
2: yeah.
0: Okay, so Marcus, so his argument is that they used lead foil, thin albeit, but lead foil. You said, as far as you knew, they used no protection.
1: I'm saying they used no protection. All right, I would ask one question. This lead foil, to be honest, I've not heard the term ever used before. I've heard aluminium foil,
0: yes,
1: but I've not heard the term lead foil.
0: I see.
1: And maybe it's because I'm British and I've missed out on that one. All I would ask is, what weight per square foot,
0: yes,
1: was this lead foil?
0: Yeah, all right. As far as I knew, for heavy radiation dosage, it's got to be very, very heavy. That was certainly my impression. And so yeah, that you would have a weight factor with regard to the, you know, for the...
1: You would certainly have a weight factor. Right. Dr. Bishop also mentioned the cameras. We've not actually talked about the cameras used on the Apollo missions, but maybe this is an opportune moment to do so, because I've actually handled one of the Apollo lunar cameras, they're called.
0: Uh-huh.
1: It's made by Hasselblad of Sweden. It's the best camera. Well, Hasselblads are the best cameras you can buy today. They were the best cameras you could buy back in the 1960s.
0: Mm-hmm.
1: They are medium format cameras, and they were constructed basically to the specification NASA requested of Hasselblad. The prime point is they didn't have a viewfinder, because you couldn't use a viewfinder with a spacesuit. They didn't have a viewfinder.
0: You just point and click.
1: You point and click. It also didn't have an exposure meter. So you had to set the exposure dials, the shutter speed dial, which is on the lens on the front.
0: Yes.
1: You had to set that manually. You also had to set the aperture dial manually.
0: Yes.
1: You also had to focus it manually. But you couldn't see the numbers on the dials from inside the spacesuit, because I tried it. The shutter button is on the front of the camera, not visible from inside a spacesuit.
0: Did you actually get into a spacesuit?
1: I put on a mock-up of a spacesuit, which was basically a big...
0: And then tried to see how you could set the camera, or if you could and you couldn't.
1: I couldn't see the dials. And you can't hear in space, because there's no sound,
0: right,
1: if a picture had been taken. You can't see if a picture had been taken.
0: Point, yeah.
1: So my question is, how were these cameras protected? Because the electromagnetic spectrum in which the radiation exists will enter the camera as soon as you click the shutter.
0: True.
1: It comes in with the light.
0: Absolutely.
1: Therefore, you would expect to see damage on the film, and you don't. And the other point about the camera is, how did they get such brilliant photographs when they only took one? Armstrong allegedly only took one photograph of man on the moon, and he then looked at another subject. Any professional photographer, if asked, right, you've got 100 films, 100 photographs on this roll of film. You're not allowed to use a viewfinder. You can't use an exposure meter. You've got to wear gardening gloves when you're focusing it. How many of the pictures out of 100 would you expect to get correctly focused, correctly composed, correctly exposed, and no heads cut off?
0: Almost none.
1: Well, most professional photographers might say 75-80%.
0: I
1: say no.
0: Oh, well, you mean, really?
1: Yeah.
0: Under those conditions, I would say almost none.
1: Huh. Well, this is what we're expected to believe occurred on the lunar surface with the Apollo astronauts. They had a camera with those limitations, and they took brilliant photographs. I contend those photographs were taken on the training and simulation exercises on Earth.
0: I can clearly see you do. Hi there, east of the Rockies. You're on there with Marcus Allen in Great Britain. Where are you, please?
3: I'm in Denver.
0: Denver, Colorado. Okay.
3: Can you hear me okay?
0: I hear you.
3: Yes. I'm going to kind of come at this. I have doubts, serious doubts now of the Senate, the fact that we landed on, the U.S. landed on the moon. And I'm coming at it from a different angle. I would think that if it actually happened, that there would be, given how, you know, it's the most historical technological event that has happened in
0: our history.
3: Yeah.
0: Yeah.
3: I would think that there would be a documentary with all the astronauts, you know, talking about, you know, what was going through their head and about the details of the mission where they, you know, you got a module going around the dark side of the moon, and then it comes around, and then they take off from the moon, and they hook up, and just all the complications and what was going on. I've never seen anything like that.
0: Well, now that you mention it.
3: Was there something like that? Because I missed it.
0: I guess I did, too. Marcus?
1: I've not seen a film as described Not in that respect. I've seen the films that have been issued by NASA to record the event.
0: No, but he's talking about a post-documentary in which, you know, the astronauts were interviewed in great detail about their emotions and feelings.
3: I've never even seen anything of a single astronaut talking.
0: Well, I of course had one on my program, sir. His answers were very troubling.
1: Yeah, that's one of the key points. I think that if we assume the worst, if we assume that what I'm proposing is that man has not landed on the lunar surface, if that is correct,
0: yes,
1: then the astronauts have to live a lie. They have to be able to persuade not only themselves, but anybody who asks about it, and obviously they're going to be asked about it a great deal, they have to persuade those people that what they're referring to actually happened. If they have to live a lie, and I do hope they don't have to live a lie, but if they do, it will cause, over a long period of time, a great deal of trouble for them psychologically. It would certainly cause me a lot of trouble psychologically if I had to.
0: And so it has caused them. I mean, nobody would argue with that. We all know what the record is. And there was no such documentary that I'm aware of. In fact, it was all sort of quiet hush-hush.
1: Yeah, it all sort of...
0: That's wrong. It wasn't even hush-hush. It was just not there.
1: And it's not talked about.
0: Yeah.
1: Not talked about.
0: No, you're quite correct. West of the Rockies, you're on the air with Marcus Allen in Great Britain. Hello.
4: Am I on the phone?
0: You're on. Yes, it's you, sir. Yeah, where are you?
4: Okay, I'm in Cherry Valley, California.
0: All right.
4: My name is Tom.
0: Yes, Tom.
4: And I have two experiences having been involved with NASA. I worked at Bell Labs 1963 to about 1965 for a division associated with NASA called Bellcom. And we did the early tracking analysis. And one of the points I would like to make is that, as I remember, back in 1963 and so on, in near Earth, there are eight Earth stations that track a satellite when you have a near Earth orbit. And it was implied a little bit earlier that perhaps instead of going to the moon, they simply
0: went around
4: right in near Earth orbit.
0: Yep.
4: Needless to say, with eight Earth stations, some are in Spain, Azores, Arizona, Australia. It would mean that all eight stations, and there were civilians that work at these stations.
0: Not even to mention the Russian observations.
4: Right, and they would all have to be involved. And then, even more importantly, in 1968, I was at a communication base in Italy, outside of Pisa, called Coltano. I was installing a communication system. And that's when they landed, if you remember, August of 68. There were communication, and by the way, we were able to pick up the direct feed from NASA. There were no delays. It was the actual feed. And we had communication specs. There were maybe three, four of them who taped every second of that actual launch. And in fact,
0: all right. Well, but there's so much for him to respond to already.
4: Well, let me just say real quick, though. Okay.
0: Yeah.
4: When they took off from the moon, all right, as they were, and I heard it myself. So it's something I heard myself. So we're not only talking about simulating a video feed. We're saying there was a phony. They phonied up an audio feed.
0: Yeah, the communications. All right. Well, the man raised a whole bunch of questions. Marcus.
1: Yeah, very interesting points, because this evidence from the actual tracking stations is actually very relevant.
0: Yes.
1: Just one point. It was not August 68, it was July 69 that Apollo 11 landed.
0: Fine.
1: The idea that if my scenario that they just remained in Earth orbit is correct, then any halfway decent tracking station would be able to identify
0: including the Russians.
1: Certainly including the Russians. Now, what one has to know about this is the frequencies on which the transmissions occurred and the number of stations that could receive that information. At the time of Apollo, the only stations that could receive the transmissions from space were parks in Australia, Goldstone in California, Madrid, and three ships, one in the Pacific and one in the Atlantic.
0: Uh-huh.
1: One of the points that is not generally known about and has only actually recently come available is that in the very early 1960s, the time of the Cuban Missile Crisis, quite accidentally this was discovered, that a radio signal could be bounced off the moon and picked up with a sufficiently powerful receiver on Earth.
0: Yes.
1: Now, this was discovered quite by accident, but what it led to was secure radio transmission. If you bounce if you transmit a radio signal out towards the moon, it will bounce back, and a powerful receiver will pick it up. That was then utilized by the NSA, National Security Agency, for secure communications with military ships, vehicles, and personnel. It wasn't generally known about because, obviously, the Russians would have done the same thing. In order to receive this signal, and you're a ham radio operator, you know about receiving radio signals.
0: Yes, I do.
1: You have to know the frequency on which it's transmitted.
0: That's correct.
1: If you don't know the frequency...
0: You're looking for a needle in a haystack.
1: Basically, you can go hunting forever.
0: That's right.
1: In order to receive these signals, you have to know the frequency on which they're transmitted. That frequency was not publicly available at the time of Apollo.
0: Maybe that's why that guy was shaking Dan Rather screaming, "What's the frequency?"
1: Exactly. if you don't know the frequency,
0: yeah,
1: you can dream up anything you like, or you can hear anything you like. Now, your caller would have worked at the receiving stations. They knew the frequencies. But did he also know that he may well have been listening to a frequency transmitted from Earth, bounced off the moon, and picked up at his receiving station? I don't know.
0: I hadn't thought about that. Moon bounce, I actually talked about it in the first hour of the program, and somebody called about that. And listen, Marcus, you know what? We're out of time. We've done a whole show. That fast.
1: Have we really?
0: And we probably barely scratched the surface, but you do make some extremely compelling arguments. And I just really want to thank you for being here. It's been a joy having you here, and I'm sorry the program's over.
1: Well, thank you, Art. I've enjoyed our time together. It has been illuminating for me as well.
0: My friend Marcus, good night, or good day to you, I guess it is over there, huh?
1: Oh, the sun's just come out. It's good morning, so I'll take my leave of you now.
0: Well, at least the sun is out there in the wind child. You have a good day. Good. See you later, Marcus.
1: Thank you, Art.
0: Good night.
1: Bye-bye.
0: And here she is to take us out. Good night from the high desert. This is Crystal Chow Chow.

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1: Good morning, as the case may be, and welcome to yet another edition of the best in live overnight talk radio. Also the biggest. 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This is Coast to Coast AM. I'm Art Bell. Good morning. Great to be here. I saw this hurricane has done the worst possible thing. As far as I can see, it's still doing it. It's just sort of barely on shore. And for almost the entire day, I'm sure you've seen it. The hurricane at 14 miles an hour, then 10, then 8, then 5, now 0, essentially, walked right up to the North Carolina coast with half of the eye on the on land and half of the eye over water. It's the worst thing that can occur, and then on top of that is stationary. And so what a hurricane does, of course, is it feeds off the water. That's how it gains its energy. And once wholly upon land, a hurricane quickly loses its poop. But this is the worst of all scenarios. It just sits there half in, half out, dumping water relentlessly on North Carolina. So let me first tell you that there are thousands of people, many, many thousands of people, let's try 240,000 people, 240,000 people out of power. The winds remain in excess of 100 miles an hour. Roofs are blowing off. Maybe your prayers work. So far, no immediate reports of death or injury, serious injury. Forecasters are saying this storm could linger over North Carolina for a day or more, bringing up to 20 inches of rain. That's way too much. So in the first hour, I've got Ed Yordan on next hour, and I debated whether we should go ahead with this or not, but I think we should go ahead with Ed Yordan's appearance. But believe me, in this first hour, when I tell you I'm closing off the lines to everybody on all my lines except the people in North Carolina, there are some that may have phones left. There are some who may be able to tell us what's going on and how they're faring. And we can report to them as they're able to hear us. It may be their local stations have gone into the emergency broadcast mode. That probably would be my guess. But we are certainly reaching the people of North Carolina through various very long distance signals, although I must tell you, that's another item that I want to get out. Let me read to you, please, from Reuters News. Solar eruption causes geomagnetic storm on Earth. Solar winds blowing at more than a million miles per hour hit the Earth's magnetic field on Wednesday, sparking what U.S. government scientists say could be a significant geomagnetic storm. The U.S. Geological Survey said charged particles from a solar eruption hit the Earth's magnetic field around 3 a.m. Eastern, and the resulting fluctuations in the field could cause power outages, satellite failures, disruption in communication, and aurora borealis. Auroras are usually seen only in northern latitudes, but may become visible in the continental U.S. during this geomagnetic storm. In other words, we might see it even down here. That's the kind of storm we're getting slammed with. So, you may see the sky turning green, blue, even red. A severe storm in March of 89 caused the collapse of the Hydro-Quebec power system in Canada, left 6 million without power. So, this is a very serious solar storm. And by the way, I'm getting an awful lot of feedback on the Sun. There really is an unusual amount of activity going on in the Sun. I want to read you a couple of facts as I've got and tell you a little bit about that. Art, in keeping with the stories of solar activity on your program, I noticed last night two major networks reporting encouraging people to wear sunglasses. This is here in the continental U.S., folks. Or some kind of eye protection to protect one from the cumulative effects of UV radiation. Maybe this is just synchronistic, but it could also be the media and government beginning to warn us. Or this, aren't my ham radio pals and I have been discussing the unusual intensity and whiteness, underlying whiteness, of the sun these afternoons on the FM commute. I've never seen the sun in a context where I cannot even bear to look at it for an instant without actual pain in my eyes. Now, he goes on, its radiance is felt through the glass hotter than when I lived in the Mojave Desert. What is going on? Do you have similar reports coming in? Someone said the sun received a hit and produced ejecta recently after two comets spiraled in. True or not? Help. Well, yes, true. Not the current level of activity going on the sun. But let me tell you what I did when I got this email earlier today. This is very unscientific, and you're going to have to be very careful. Don't do what I did. But I went out, and I held my hand in front of my eyes and just produced a tiny little slit between two fingers, and I looked at the sun. And it's different in my judgment. I didn't see any yellow component to the sun, as this person who emailed me suggested. I didn't see any yellow component, and normally you do. The sun was bright white only. Now, that's to my eyes, and I might be cockeyed in the way I'm seeing this. However, I called my friend, my boss, Alan Corbett, and I said, hey, Alan, go take a look at this for me. I read him that same thing, and he went out and did the old trick with a box. You can knock a little hole in a box and project on a piece of white paper the sun. You know, people do that. You can't look directly at sun. People do that when there are eclipses so they can see the sun. I did it a dumb way with my hand, but same effect, almost. The box is much safer. You put a little pinhole in the box and then hold a paper in front of the box, and it will project an image of the sun. But, you know, he went out along with one of our engineers, and they both took an eyeball in that way of the sun, and they said the same thing. They said, my God, it's all white. So it's just, this isn't science. It's just an observation based on people sending me email and based on my own eyes. And not, then one more note. I'm getting increasing numbers of emails on compass deviations. That may be due to the severe electromagnetic storm going on. I don't know. There's another hurricane out there, Danielle. I've got the article here. Associated Press says Danielle follows in Bonnie's footsteps, and probably that's what she's going to do. Hurricanes tend to do that. They establish a track, and somehow or another, this one could even be, as well as a software engineering consultant, daredevil parachutist, alligator trainer, sword swallower, Himalayan mountain climber, rock and tourer, advisor to Hollywood stars of ill repute. And he has a sense of humor. And he's written a bunch of books, including The Rise and Resurrection of the American Programmer. That has a catchy title. The Rise and the Resurrection of the American Programmer. And The Decline and Fall of the American Programmer. His latest 1998 book is, of course, Time Bomb 2000, What the Year 2000 Computer Crisis Means to You. From time to time, especially when embarking upon new software development projects, He walks on water, leaps tall buildings in a single bound, is quiet and demure most of the time, knows that the men in black are armed and vigilant, and that such aberrant behavior might cause him to be sent back home. Like poor old Elvis. And is widely known by mainframe dinosaurs, aging COBOL programmers, and Fleetwood Mac fans, as well as one or two outcasts in Redmond, Washington, as the lead developer of the structured analysis design methods of the 1970s. He denies all rumors that he wrote most of Bob Dylan's songs. Ed Yorton is the man we need on tonight. He's the programming side. We heard from Gary North. Gary's an economist. Gary comments on the social implications of Y2K. Ed Yorton is a programmer, so tonight we're going to talk about that aspect of it and probably all the rest of it. Ed, welcome to the program.
2: Oh, it's good to be here.
1: Really good to have you. And I hope I set that up right. In other words, Gary North came on and more or less scared the hell out of everybody and amazed me with what he said was going to occur with Y2K. Now, you told me on the phone, see if you stand by this, that if you, Gary North is a 10 on the scariness scale, you're maybe 7.5, 8, something like that?
2: I think that's fairly accurate, yeah.
1: So, for the, believe it or not, there's a lot of people out there that are just now slowly, it's hard to believe, I know, but slowly coming to awareness about the whole Y2K thing and beginning to believe some of the press that it's finally beginning to get. So if you wouldn't mind, give everybody the 101 quick overview on what is Y2K.
2: Well, I'm happy to do it. I think the even bigger problem is that nobody or very few people are connecting the textbook explanation to their own lives and businesses. But
1: we'll get to that. Don't worry.
2: Yeah, the 101 explanation is fairly simple. Going back almost 50 years at this point, certainly 40 years, when computers were a lot more expensive and bigger and slower than they are now, by roughly a factor of a million to one, we deliberately pulled every trick we could think of to squeeze computer programs into the least amount of storage space.
1: This really goes back to even the punch cards, right?
2: It does go back that far, so it even predates modern computers, but... But where it really started causing problems was in the late 50s and early 60s when banks and government agencies first began using computers as we now know them. And one of the most obvious tricks that we could pull to eliminate a bit of storage space was to chop off the first two digits of the year because everybody knew it was 19-something-something.
1: Sure.
2: And as a result, we now have an unbelievable amount of software that was developed originally in a very deliberate fashion to keep track of the year as just the last two digits. So this is 98, next year is 99. And, of course, the problem is that the year after that is 00. And while humans understand automatically that we really mean 2000, a lot of computers have been programmed in such a way that they're going to assume it's 1900 and begin misbehaving in a variety of ways.
1: Okay. All right. So that's the... basic, that's the genesis of the problem. Now, how culpable are you? I just read your, I should have read the whole thing to the audience, but it's very long, your bio. It's got a lot of humor. It's really cool. Did you write that yourself?
2: Yeah, yes, I did.
1: That's excellent. you obviously were a COBOL programmer. So I'm kind of wondering, in your years back toward Fleetwood Mac and so forth, how culpable are you? When did you recognize this problem? Were you actually back there programming two digits yourself?
2: Not so much. I actually started off as a so-called systems programmer. I've got a math degree from MIT, and my early jobs were writing the computer programs to calculate sines and cosines and logarithms and things like that.
1: Okay.
2: Later on, I got involved in a few business applications where I was actually writing computer programs, and I'm sure that I've created at least a few of these year 2000 bugs, as have most computer programmers over the years.
1: That have been around for a while.
2: Yeah, I mean, I've been around for about 35 years, but the scary thing is that this is still going on even today.
3: Huh.
2: When did it dawn
3: on you that there was going to be a problem?
2: 1972.
3: Really?
2: Well, you see, this is part of the folklore of the computer field, that everybody knew that things like this might someday cause problems. We didn't make much of a fuss about it because in 1972... the end of the millennium was still almost a lifetime away.
3: Yeah.
2: But in those days, I was teaching some advanced programming classes and trying to come up with examples to convince computer programmers not to, to get themselves into this kind of trouble. You know, I said someday we're going to run out of area codes, and they all went, you know, guffaw, guffaw. Well, we have now.
3: Hmm.
2: Someday we're going to run out of social...
0: 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And now, Art Bell.

0: 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And now, Art Bell.
1: Anything that that had turned out to be a poor choice, such as that programming decision, could be redone. And that turned out to be, unfortunately, a bad mistake.
2: The next most important thing to ask you is one of the first questions that I ask Gary North, and I think this is critical. If everybody gets really freaked out and concerned and scared, and they apply all of the resources they can muster, beginning now, will we finish in time?
1: According to the best software engineering so-called metrics gurus, the answer is no. There's a fellow by the name of Capers Jones, who's one of three or four people in the computer field whose entire career is keeping track of statistics about software and so on. And according to his work, and he's written a whole book on this, we went past the point of no return, so to speak, basically at the beginning of this year. If at that point we had assigned roughly 80 to 85% of all the computer programmers available to work nonstop full-time on this problem, we might have had a chance of finishing.
2: We didn't do that, though.
1: We didn't do it, and we still are not doing it. One of the very interesting things about this whole mess is that even though it's now beginning to be described in somewhat crisis-oriented terms, the average American company is only devoting about 25% of its resources. And that's the big companies. I really should emphasize that the Fortune 500 companies, roughly 75% of the small businesses are not doing anything whatsoever, nor do they plan to. But if you look at the Fortune 500 companies, 25% of their programmers are working on this problem. And, of course, that means the other 75% are doing something else, building new Internet, Java applications, and so on.
2: Mm-hmm.
1: So it's clearly not yet being recognized as a true national emergency, notwithstanding all the talk. But even if that were to change tomorrow, it's now too late. And even if we finish, the other significant thing that we know from 30 years of history in the computer field is that even if we did finish, we'd end up with an enormous number of bugs, of software errors that wouldn't really become evident until after the clock rolls over, because no matter how much testing we do, this stuff is so complex that we always miss something.
2: All right. It's a little like trying to forecast a hurricane, but you're saying we're still not doing what we should be doing, and this is now almost September of 98. This is as for a social forecast, but, I mean, do you think the crisis will deepen enough that they will begin doing the level of work that they should be doing that it's already now really too late for anyway soon? Or do you think we're going to come right up to nearly the year 2000 as the ball drops in New York and it still hasn't really gotten underway large scale?
1: Well, the level of public awareness has been going up steadily if you just look at the number of newspaper articles and so on. But that's not how businesses run things. Most businesses, of course, have annual budgets for all the various things they're doing. And as I said a moment ago, we're now spending about 25% of this year's computer budget in most of the big companies. The surveys I've seen suggest that by the beginning of 99, most companies will ramp that up to about 50% in this country. I don't know about Europe and South America, and so on. They're generally much further behind than we are. But in terms of corporate expenditures, it'll probably take a pretty big jump at the beginning of 99. But what's really going to change things, in the opinion of several of us, is that we're going to go from the speculative opinion, which is really all we have available today, to objective reality. And this is a term Gary North likes to use as well.
2: Yeah.
1: On April 1st, April Fool's Day next year, is the beginning of the financial year for Japan and Canada and New York State. That's only 217 days away now. And at that point, all of their financial computer systems, the pension systems, tax systems, anything that involves a fiscal year, is either going to work or not work.
2: It's April no longer

0: April 1st, they're going to get a full test of the kind, only it's not a test.
1: It's a dress rehearsal, in a sense. And so far, the information that's been coming out of New York State is that they'll be lucky to get half of their mission-critical systems finished. The legislature has not allocated enough money. The state has had trouble hiring enough programmers. All the usual problems. We have less information available about Canada and Japan, but I suspect they won't make it either.
0: Well, I was going to ask you about, we'll get to the international thing. Russia, for example, really is taking this seriously, and their statement about Y2K was, well, what we're going to do is wait until January 1st, 2000, and see what happens.
1: That was the Russian Minister of Atomic Energy, by the way.
0: Yeah, that's right. Yeah, that's right. Now, that's got to rank up there with the top 10 incredible statements of all time.
1: Oh, no, no. That's also the strategy of a lot of American utility companies. The official term for this is fix on failure. Is we don't have enough time, we don't have enough money, we can't even find a lot of these so-called embedded systems, so we'll just wait and see what happens. We expect the failure rate to be fairly small, and besides, we have no alternative. So that's what's going on in this country as well as Russia.
0: Well,
1: in the case of Russia, it's a little bit more obvious.
0: Yeah, but, from a mid-level executive in any company all the way up to the CEO, I know how American companies are. They're short-sighted. They're short-term, profit-oriented. And what's going on here is that anybody would be foolish enough to be brave enough to go in and order a gigantic budget in their company to be put toward this effort. The next quarter, of course, they'd be down and he'd be out. And that's what's going on, huh?
1: Well, that's how we got ourselves into this position. Now, you asked a moment ago when I and other programmers became aware of this. Well, basically, it was at the beginning of this decade that that a lot of computer maintenance programmers could see that that this was now a problem looming ahead of them, and they began going to their bosses in the 91, 92, 93 period, which unfortunately was a period of recession in this country, and they'd say to their boss, you know, we really ought to get around to fixing this stuff. It's going to cost $2-3 million.
0: Yep.
1: And the boss would say, where's the return on investment? Where's the profit? Where's my bonus? And that was it. And now, of course, it's getting to the point where the big companies realize they have no alternative. The Citibank is spending, let's say they just raised their estimate up to $650 million. But the alternative is no bank whatsoever. The small businesses are still going through this denial activity that you mentioned a moment ago, where any suggestion that that might be made to spend some money now is going to get deferred until next year.
0: All right, we're going to get into some specifics, but I want to tell you a short ago, and there was a comet or an asteroid that couldn't be stopped that was going to hit Earth and destroy all life. And a lady called me, and we were saying, I wonder what the credit card companies would do in this case. And so the next day, this calls her credit card company and sincerely asks them what they would do, and she's put on hold, and she actually gets up the chain of command, the pecking order in this, I don't know if it was MasterCard or Visa, one of the big companies, and they actually came back and gave her an answer, and they said, what we would do, ma'am, is we would continue to allow you to use your credit card up until the very last moment based on the following. If the comet hits, it's all over anyway, and we're out of business and all dead. If the comet misses, we're in great shape because you've just put yourself in debt to the hilt. So the answer is we would stay in business, and you could use your credit card.
1: Well, there's an obvious application of that to year 2000, and I suspect that is the psychology in some companies right now.
0: Well, all right. Good. Stay right where you are. We're now at the bottom of the hour, which, of course, we reached very quickly. Edward Yorden. Oh, I said I wouldn't say that. Ed Yorden is my guest. His book is Time Bomb 2000. And we'll get back to him right after the break.

0: every day, because of the show I do, which is fully national in every major U.S. city, I get facts after facts, an email, and these things say, Y2K problems solved. Silver bullet, blah, blah, blah, blah. I bet I've had 200 emails and facts to have a bullet to fix this thing. What do you say to all that?
1: Well, this is the same thing that all the other Year 2000 programmers are saying, which is it is never going to happen. Some of these announcements, and some very important, some of them are picked up by the media because the media would love to have kind of a Hollywood ending to this story.
0: Sure.
1: But it's not going to work, primarily because of the variety of computers and programming languages that we're dealing with out there. If it were just COBOL as one programming language and one kind of computer from IBM, then perhaps we could come up with a more or less silver bullet. But there are roughly 500 programming languages and dozens, if not hundreds, of different kinds of computers, particularly when it comes to these embedded systems. So the sad news is that there is no silver bullet. There are various partial solutions for certain kinds of programs, but that's about the best we're ever going
0: to
1: do.
0: So when people out there read in newspaper articles that somebody's claimed to have a silver bullet to fix all of Y2K, it's BS.
1: It's BS. It may be innocent BS or deliberate misleading, but unfortunately it's BS.
0: Yeah, I thought so. The most important thing that I, and you already mentioned it, that I think people want to know now, at least the ones who listen to me and are kind of caught up on what's really going on virtually, as opposed to what the media is telling the rest of the masses, is how it's going to affect them. And how is it going to affect them? What do you think in reality is going to occur on that, actually not on that day, it's going to occur before that day, but on the big day, what's going to be happening?
1: Well, I think it's crucial that everybody realize that it's going to have a different impact on every one of us, depending on where you live in the country, what your health situation is, and, you know, all the other personal details. But for most everyone, there are three critical things that we depend on. We usually refer to them as the iron triangle in the Year 2000 field. That's utilities, telecommunications, and banking. If you wake up on New Year's morning and find that the lights are out, the phones are dead, and the banks are closed, then yep, most everything else is going to be pretty secondary. So those are the fundamental three that that we're all worried about. Now, for some people, there may be health issues. If the hospitals are closed, if you don't have access to critical pharmaceuticals, that's going to be a real problem. You're going to have different kinds of problems depending on whether you live in Minneapolis or Miami. The temperature is pretty different, and so on. But again, it starts with those critical three.
0: Let's get them again. Lights, in other words, power, banking, and what else?
1: Phones. Telecommunications.
0: That's right, phones. All right, one at a time. Power.
1: Well, the problem with power and really most everything else you start looking at is that we're not talking about just one power company where, again, you might imagine the Hollywood miracle through, you know, the combination of genius and extremely hard work and so on. Maybe they'd fix it. In the case of power, we're dealing with roughly 7,300 utility companies in the United States,
0: right,
1: of which 108 are nuclear power plants, and of which zero, none whatsoever, are Year 2000 compliant at the moment.
0: What? Now, how about the... Now, surely you would think the Atomic Energy Commission would have had the nuclear plants definitely Y2K compliant, above and beyond all else.
1: Nope. When my daughter and I started researching our book, we found that the NRC, the Nuclear Regulatory Commission, had posted an advisory notice up on the Internet at the end of 96 saying, you know, of all you nuclear power plants, you might want to be aware of this constitute regulations or instructions or requirements that just, you know, we thought you might want to take a look at it. Now they're beginning to tighten up and, you know, putting a lot more pressure on the plants. But it appears that they do not have the resources to actually physically examine every single nuclear power plant. Not that they're all that. They're going to do a random sample and audit a couple dozen.
0: They are very heavily computer-dependent, though, aren't they?
1: Well, all of them are, yeah. The problem with all the power plants is that they've got typically in the range of 10 to 20,000 so-called embedded systems, these little microchips, monitoring both the production and also distribution of power. And within that fairly large number of 10 or 20,000, the failure rate is going to be fairly small, probably on the order of 1 or 2 or 3%. The trouble is you don't know which ones are going to fail. So the power plants, on average, have got a task ahead of them that is going to take on the order of 2 years. And guess what? We don't have that time left anymore. And $20 or $30 million to tackle these things down. And the reason that computer people like me are very worried about all of this is because, again, we're not just talking about one utility company, but 7,300. Statistically, this goes back to some of the data from people like Capers Jones and a couple of others. We know from the last 30 years in the computer field that about 15% of all projects, all software projects, whether it's something going on at Microsoft or anywhere else, 15% of them are going to be late, not just by a day or two, but by an average of 6 or 7 months. So if you take 15% of the power plants, they may still be working on it, you know, come New Year's Eve in 1999.
0: Right.
1: Same thing with the banks. There are 11,000 banks in the United States.
0: Well, before we even leave banks, the big Western power failure, you just moved to Albuquerque. You're in Albuquerque?
1: Actually, up in Taos.
0: Taos, even farther removed. Where did you live before Taos?
1: New York City.
0: New York City, all right. I assume, and I've heard, the rumor has been that you moved from New York City to Taos because of what you see coming. Is that true?
1: It's partially true. I've gotten to the point where I don't even go into much detail about my personal plans anymore because there's a tendency, at least in the newspaper media and television reports, to boil it down to black and white sound bites.
0: I know, but that's not us. We got all the time in the world here.
1: Okay, well, let me give you the relatively short explanation. One of the things that I think you can do at this point is look at year 2000 as an approaching hurricane, the way the North Carolina people did a few days ago, and say, all right, I see it coming. I better factor this into my plans without panicking. Now, in my case, it turns out that completely aside from year 2000, the youngest of my three kids is heading off to college this fall.
0: Right.
1: So my wife and I are now in the empty phase stage of our life, and we had thought probably 2 or 3 years from now we'd sell our apartment and get a smaller place in New York and spend more time out west, which I love. Because of year 2000, we simply decided to move up the timetable. The real estate market is really great right now, so it just was a good time to do it. Originally, I had thought maybe we'd spend New Year's weekend of 1999 down in Florida, perhaps on the beach. And then I thought, well, maybe I better give it a week, and then maybe a month, and then a couple of months. And then the more I thought about it, the more I thought I'd better be someplace where I could stay indefinitely if need be, depending on just how bad things might be. And in a city like New York or Boston or Chicago, I think it could get pretty bad.
0: Yeah. Question third of the U.S., including Canada and Mexico, has gone down now, actually, but once particularly I recall because I was on the air. And ostensibly at the end of the entire investigation, they said that the grid went down because one in Idaho somewhere went down, and it took everything down like so many dominoes. Now that's one little power company, and I always thought the whole idea of the grid was to isolate an outage and continue to provide service to the rest of the country, and the grid seemed to work in a backwards fashion then. But if 15% of them go down, what chance is there for the grid, even portions of it, to just remain up?
1: Well, we're obviously talking about life and death questions here, and it's one thing to have a casual conversation about it on the air tonight, but that very same question was raised by Senator Robert Bennett in the Senate two months ago.
0: That's right.
1: Of the top experts. I mean, I don't spend my career working in the utility industry, but Bennett raised the same question, and the answer was, we don't know.
0: We don't know?
1: Do not know. They said they think the odds are small, but as you said a moment ago, we have experience, you know, both in the western states. That was the summer of '96 that happened, and also back east in New York and on the East Coast. We've seen cases where big chunks of the grid go down.
0: Yeah.
1: Many of us think it's going to be exacerbated with this year 2000 thing because the utility industry is going through a big deregulation activity right now. which raises the possibility that that some of them are going to avoid putting money into year 2000 repairs because they're trying to save money or unload some of their plants or whatever.
0: Great. Great. We have to anticipate it's entirely possible on that day we'll be out of electricity.
1: I think it's entirely possible, and the real question, of course, which, you know, our friends in North Carolina are going through right now, is not so much whether we'll have a fatal crisis when the lights go out, but rather how long will it take to get them back on again.
0: Well, I was about to use that analogy. In other words, this damn hurricane is sitting there like a dummy, just picking up rain and dumping rain on land. It's horrible. Is Y2K going to sit on us like that? Are we going to have like a 1 or 2 day or even a week or a month worth of problem? Or what are we, how long is this thing going to circulate over our heads?
1: Well, again, the honest answer is we don't know, and the best experts in the world don't know. And everybody's got to plan accordingly. The common experience that all of us citizens have is that even if there's a hurricane, the lights are rarely out for more than a couple of days. But the folks up in Montreal can give you some different answers to that because of that ice storm back in January.
0: That's right.
1: In the suburbs around Montreal, they were without power for a month.
0: A month.
1: And that makes it a whole different situation, especially if it's in wintertime. Same thing has been happening in Auckland, New Zealand, through a combination of problems back in February.
0: That's
1: the
0: right.
1: Entire city of Auckland went down in terms of power for a month. Now, a couple days, you know, we can all get through that. That's not a big deal.
0: Well, actually, it is. It's almost unimaginable. I can't imagine being without power for a month.
1: Oh, no. A month is bad. A couple days, I said. You know, if somebody tells you there's a blizzard or a hurricane and the lights might be out for a day or two, you know, you get some candles and some bottled water. I mean, basically what the folks in North Carolina are doing, and it's unpleasant. And in some rare cases, it might be life-threatening, but most everybody gets through it. In fact, as you saw on the TV report, some people thought it would be a good chance for a party. If it goes on for a month,
0: that's
1: it's
0: right.
1: Not a party for anybody.
0: That's,
1: that's pretty obvious.
0: Yeah.
1: And beyond a month, well, actually, even beyond a few days, but certainly when it gets to a month, you have some other terrible consequences, particularly the second major form of utility, which is water. If you live in a city, you know, you turn on the water faucet and
0: water comes out
1: from where? You know, well, from a water purification plant, which is powered by electricity. One of the great advantages I have here in New Mexico is that I've got my own well in my backyard. You know, the folks in the cities have the additional risk of water contamination if the power stays out for more than, you know, a few days at a time.
0: So with the... Yeah, with the power would go the water, and it would. I guess if the power stayed out, there would be very quickly cascading events in all kinds of arenas, things that would begin to ground to a halt. And at some point, in the worst case, the whole thing would feed on itself, wouldn't it? And it would get exponentially worse quickly.
1: Well, that's, I think, one of the things that that we computer people worry about the most. We have enough trouble tracking down and fixing a computer problem when it involves an isolated failure. Now, here, by definition, every single computer that has any date sensitivity to it is going to roll over at the same time, and then all of these problems begin interacting with each other and becoming compounded, so to speak. Again, it's particularly troublesome if we lose electricity for more than a couple of days. The Montreal people found this out. You know, a lot of the hospitals and police stations and so on had diesel generators to keep them going, but they were never intended to be used for more than a few days at a time. At the end of a month, you run out of diesel fuel,
0: right.
1: You've burned out the generators, and
0: right.
1: You're out of luck at that point. And that seems to be true throughout the country, that... the hospitals, schools, emergency operations are pretty well prepared for short-term problems. Everybody expects this hurricane in North Carolina is going to eventually move away, but if it were to sit there for 3 weeks or so, it would be pretty hard for anybody to keep going at that point.
0: It really would, and if you were to have to make a guess, and that's all it can be right now, based on what you know about the programming, and the power companies, what do you think is going to happen? What do you think? I mean, just asking for a personal opinion now.
1: Personal opinion, I believe we're going to have regional blackouts. I mean, I I'm not quite as pessimistic, perhaps, as Gary North. I don't see the entire country going black, you know, for weeks at a time necessarily. But at least a handful of the major cities and other regional areas, including this area, New Mexico, that I live in. Following that, I foresee the possibility of dirty power, for lack of a better phrase, spikes, brownouts, surges, just noise, for possibly several weeks until the entire grid stabilizes.
0: Well, that's very damaging.
1: Certainly to electronics, I mean, personal computers, any kind of delicate electronic equipment. And again, Montreal was a good example of that.
0: Oh, look, I'm three computers down over the last year and a half. Thank you very much. Power spikes.
1: Yep. Yep. So, I mean, it's something we've already had experience with. And, again, if you have that kind of instability in the power grid of regional blackouts, there's bound to be some after effects as things start coming back online again.
0: It's going to be a big celebration, you know, that night going into January 1st. And a big celebration. And it sounds to me like people are going to wake up with more than one headache.
1: I think there's a good chance. I really do. You may find some of these celebrations getting canceled as we get closer in and people begin to realize just how bad it can be. But again, if you look at the hurricane in North Carolina, there are people having parties even as we speak, while I think the more prudent people are boarding up their windows and trying to get out of town.
0: Well, that's correct, and you're right about the partiers. And in a very imperfect world, which it'll be on that day possibly, they'll be... you know, they won't last real long. Those people will be probably the first to go.
1: Quite possibly, certainly.
0: Yeah. I guess at least they can take a personal position that they partied right to the end for them.
1: Yeah, they may watch the ball drop in Times Square and then watch all the lights go out. And then after that, it may not be quite as much fun anymore.
0: You know what I tell people? I tell them, hey, you want to know what it's going to be like? Go out in front of your house to where the big breaker box is, or wherever your big breaker box is, and just throw your mains off. And then go back in the house and walk around for a while. And then you'll know how much you're going to... I mean, there are a lot of places where people take electricity utterly for granted. Period.
1: Well, certainly in the major cities across the country and throughout, you know, Western civilization, yeah. I mean, it has... Well, actually, one of the interesting things about this for America is that we've got reliable infrastructures that we've always taken for granted. You pick up the phone, you always get a dial tone. You turn on the light switch, you always get the lights on.
0: Yeah.
1: You turn on the water faucet, you always get clean water coming out. Certainly throughout my lifetime, that's been the case.
0: Well, in that case, then, people should remember these days now, fondly, shouldn't they? All right, we're at the top of the hour. Hold on, Ed. You've got a good break here. We'll be right back. Ed Yorton is my guest, a logical follow-on to Gary North. I'm Art Bell. This is Coast to Coast AM. Ed, I'm considering changing my career to the computer networking field in light of your appearance and the whole Y2K thing. Would you please... comment on the type of job skills that might be useful after Y2K. And I was tempted to say something like perhaps stonemason.
1: Well, it's going to depend a lot on how serious this Y2K problem turns out to be. If it's only moderate, there's going to continue to be an enormous demand for software people to fix all the things that didn't get finished in time or to fix all the bugs that we weren't aware of. And even without Y2K, there was already a shortage of about 300,000 programmers in this country because it's a booming industry. And because of all the resources that have to be applied to year 2000, an awful lot of work that would otherwise be done, new computer systems and so on, have been put on the back burner.
0: Huh.
1: So that if we manage to get through all of this, which obviously all of us hope will be the case, it's going to be a terrific career. On the other hand, if everything does fall apart and the worst scenario develops, you might even see a Luddite reaction where all the programmers are hung from the nearest tree. Perhaps it would be better to become a farmer or stonemason or something along those lines.
0: Will, by the way, that's really a good question. If things go really wrong, which you seem to be leaning toward, and Gary certainly does, could there be really a witch hunt like that? Such a terrible reaction against computer programmers?
1: I frankly really doubt it. It's more likely that you're going to see the witch hunt taking place between the politicians and business leaders and so on, who are going to be busily blaming each other for having allowed this to happen. But it is something that that we computer people occasionally joke about, that if it's really bad, you might not want to admit what career you've been in for the last 10 or 20 years.
0: God. All right. Let's talk about banking for a second. Now, money makes the world go round, is the old saying. And if money makes the world go round, there's no money, does the world stop going around? I mean, what's going to happen with banking?
1: Well, I think there's a fairly good consensus that if anybody does make it, if any industry sector makes it, it'll be the banks and financial institutions. They're at the front of the list, and at the back of the list are state and local governments and hospitals and so on. But in terms of banking, there are roughly 11,000 banks in the United States that are under enormous pressure, both self-imposed and even more importantly imposed by the Federal Reserve System, to get everything finished by the end of this year.
0: So the Fed is at least doing the right thing?
1: As best they can. I mean, there's a shortage of properly trained inspectors and auditors, and one could argue that that they should have gotten all of this started two or three years earlier, but you know, that's all water under the bridge. They are working on it. You know, the banks have got the money, they've got the people, they've got the sense of urgency. That doesn't necessarily guarantee that they're going to finish. And again, one of the things that that I worry about as a not only a computer programmer but also a software engineering consultant is we're not really very good at large, complex projects. Whether it's the Denver International Airport that got such a lot of bad press, or Microsoft being a couple of years late with any one of its products. I mean, we just don't do very well on big projects. And so when you hear that the Bank of America, for example, just to pick one random example, has got 1,000 programmers working on their year 2000 project,
0: wow,
1: that sends shivers up and down my spine. I mean, I very much hope they make it, but you know, the conventional wisdom is that if anyone's going to make it, it'll be the big banks, and if anyone's going to be in trouble, it'll be the little banks. Well, that may be true, but there's some big money involved here. Citibank is spending $650 million. Most of the major U.S. banks are spending hundreds of millions of dollars, and you have to cross your fingers and hope that that they'll do it. Now, the biggest risk I think that they all run is not necessarily within their own computer systems, but rather their connections to everything else. They're just as vulnerable to the lights going out as everyone else is.
0: Yep.
1: And where was it? In the New York Times last October, there was a report from Chase Manhattan Bank as just a typical example of a big American bank. They identified and enumerated all of their external interfaces, computerized interfaces with other banks and the government agencies and so on, 2,950. Now, these are external organizations or external computer systems over which they really have very little control. What they have to do, and what every American business is now doing, is you go out to your suppliers, your vendors, your customers, and you think about that in terms of a bank. If your biggest customers go bankrupt, what's it going to help you if you fixed all your computer systems? You're still dead in the water.
0: You'll be waiting for somebody to make a deposit who is not going to be making it.
1: That's right. So, in fact, the biggest problem with all of this stuff is our growing awareness of exactly how interdependent we are. Most of the banks are finding that they've got several thousand vendors and suppliers and so on to deal with. They're not going to be able to operate if the phone lines are down or the lights are out. So again, the good news is that if anybody's going to make it in terms of getting their own house in order, it probably will be the banks. The bad news is that that they are not completely in control of their own destiny. And of course, the scariest thing for them is that in the literal sense of the word, they're running a con game, confidence. If we lose confidence, the game is over.
0: All right, let me stop
1: and,
0: you.
1: In anticipation of that, by the way, America, Australia, and New Zealand are the first three thus far whose governments have already announced that they're printing extra currency in case of bank runs next
0: year. That's exactly where I was going. We're printing, what, a couple hundred billion dollars or something in currency?
1: We are, according to the Fed, raising the amount of cash that will be available from $150 billion to $200 billion. So it's an additional $50 billion, apparently, that's going to be printed.
0: That means that they anticipate the possibility, and we're way off on sensitive ground here, I know. They anticipate the possibility, obviously, of bank runs.
1: One would imagine so. One also has to wonder, why have they announced it now in August of 1998, 16 months before the big day? You can either take an optimistic or pessimistic outlook on this and say, well, maybe they're trying to persuade people early that there's no need to fear because they're printing all this money. Of course, if you do the arithmetic, and this is where an economist like Gary North is really in his home turf.
0: Yes.
1: Do the arithmetic, and you find out that that doesn't go very far if you divide that extra $50 billion amongst 260 million Americans.
0: That's right.
1: If everybody tries to take out even a month's worth of cash, we run out.
0: Yeah, I know. And I want to. We all have to be very careful here because I don't want to add. I really don't want to add to the possibility of, panic and bank runs and do what Y2K wouldn't do by causing a panic. So,
1: well, I would argue, though, that if that was going to happen, it would have happened already. If you take a look at very sober articles and speeches and statements from everybody from Clinton and the British Prime Minister to Alan Greenspan to articles in Business Week and the New York Times, I mean, if people looked at all of that and were in the mood to take it seriously and panic, they would have done so already.
0: Well, I'm going to argue with you there. Look, I can have the most important guest in the world coming on, and I can promo that tonight. You know, next week so-and-so is going to be on. Should be tremendously exciting, but because it's next week, people just go, okay. And, you know, they get very excited the day before the appearance of some magnificent guest. But a week beforehand, hell, they don't even think about it.
1: Well, I guess that's my point, that we could be saying almost anything and making predictions about bank runs today, and no one's going to pay attention because that's next year.
0: Yep.
1: And particularly next year when we hit not only the April 1st date that I mentioned, but a few others, like July 1st, when 46 more states begin their fiscal year. That's when we move from subjective, speculative opinion about what might or might not be going on with the banks
0: to reality.
1: To reality. Now, if it turns out that half the states collapse and cannot send out monthly pension checks, then there is a risk, obviously, which none of us want to contribute to. But I don't think we're going to be a factor at that point. If people are convinced, as, say, the Russian citizens seem to be today, that the things are not going well, they're going to be down at the bank trying to get their money out.
0: Well, all right. Let's approach it this way. What have you done, without giving me specifics, what have you personally done to prepare? Have you taken, I don't know how I even ask this, have you taken steps to personally prepare financially?
1: I've taken some. I'm still up in the air about some others because the options are not easy and obvious. I'll tell you the simple obvious thing that I have done, which is simply to get out of the stock market. Again, like some of the other decisions I've made and other people are making, are driven not entirely by year 2000. The stock market's crazy enough anyway, and you look at it and think, well, Y2K or the Asian crisis or any number of other things could turn out to be the straw that breaks the camel's back. So I'm out of the stock market, out of mutual funds. Everything's in a money market account. That was easy. I mean, that was a no-brainer. The hard part, which I have not decided what to do, is how to deal with my retirement funds. If you try to take money out of your IRA or KEO or 401k,
0: you get penalties.
1: You betcha.
0: Yeah.
1: In fact, I have it easy because I'm a self-employed consultant. I can do whatever I want. except for the penalties. But if you're an employee with a 401k plan, you can't get your money unless you quit.
0: That's right.
1: So, you know, that's not a trivial decision. Mm-hmm. And I guess all I can say there is that whatever decisions I really want to make in that area, I'm going to try to do by the end of this year, because I think I'll still have all my options available to me.
0: Okay, well, you know, people can take their cue from that. Fine, thank you. But what about, you know, I joked earlier about the credit card companies. What about credit card companies and credit? And do you advise people to be out of debt, or will it make any difference? In other words, if things begin to collapse, how are they going to collect a mortgage from you?
1: Well, you realize that you're now asking economic questions of a computer geek, but as just, you know, an ordinary intelligent person, I've looked at this whole thing and I've said, well, the first piece of common sense is don't put all your eggs in one basket. Don't bet the farm on any one particular scenario, because there are so many unknowns. And the second thing that occurred to me was simply that in the face of uncertainty, I'd like to be as liquid and as flexible and as unconstrained as possible. So, you know, lots of debts and so on. I mean, you can certainly imagine some scenarios where you might actually do very well by virtue of having a lot of debt, hyperinflation and so on. But from my perspective, I want to have as many options open and avoid as many serious risks. You know, if I end up being unemployed and we have a serious deflation and I'm sitting on a big mortgage, that doesn't sound like a very good scenario to me.
0: No, nor to me. I've got to be so careful in this area, because I really don't want to contribute to a problem that I see coming. When do you think, here's a good question for you, when do you think it's possible that the American people, in fact, the world's people, will suddenly be what they aren't right now, and that is suddenly aware that, hey, this is real? When will that dawn on them? When will the light bulb go on? Because that'll be an important moment.
1: Well, that's an area of enormous concern for all of us working in this area, because we're afraid that it may flip overnight from today's version of total denial or obliviousness to a reaction of complete panic, and that's obviously the worst of all scenarios. I think that there's going to be a steadily rising level of awareness, but there won't be a connection to action for quite a while. Everybody's heard about year 2001 form or another, but it just sort of goes into the general category of bad things that might happen sometime in the future. So my biggest concern is that unless the government takes a very strong, active leadership role, as they are, for example, in Australia and England with television ads and the whole works, unless our government does that, it may be this April 1st scenario we were talking about, where we wake up in the state of New York and find that the government of New York is unable to pay any of its bills. That'll get on the television.
0: That might do it. That might do it. Yeah, New York.
1: Well, New York State and Japan and Canada all on the same day. But see, that's a terrible way to suddenly make the American public take this seriously. I think it's very discouraging, for example, that the President Clinton gave a fairly serious speech about year 2000 on July 14th that wasn't even televised.
0: I know.
1: I mean, the text is available, and I had some criticisms about some of the things he said, but at least there was some public statement from, you know, the country's leader that could have been, I think, given a lot more publicity.
0: Well, you know, everybody's worried about Monica. And so not paying attention. Ron, Ed, we'll be right back. Ed Yorton is my guest. His book, current book, is Time Bomb 2000. You're going to want to read it.

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1: This is Coast to Coast AM from the Kingdom of Nye with Art Bell.
2: It is. My guest is Ed Yorton. He is the, in a way, the counterpart to Gary North. Ed is the computer guy, the technical guy. Gary is the economic guy.

0: is one of my favorite lines. Ed Yorton will be right back. Are you thinking of in your category of expertise? Says, would it be possible for a company like Microsoft that has a programming team in place capable of writing complex programs with over 25 million lines of code, could they come up with a silver bullet?
1: Well, you know, the common rumor is that Bill Gates has already done it. He's got the solution in a vault somewhere waiting to unveil it sometime next year. Now, the answer is no. Unfortunately, first of all, you have to remember that the attempts that Microsoft has made to develop 25 million lines of code have been as late and as screwed up as everybody else's. They're not perfect. They happen to be among the richest and most powerful. They've got enough work just to get their own house in order, which they're late on arriving at because, like everybody else, they didn't really take it seriously for quite a while. We have. They're going to have enough trouble just getting their own house in order, and they certainly don't have much to offer the rest of the world. I mean, they could conceivably come out and help people get their PCs fixed if they were interested in doing so, but they have no particular expertise in the area of mainframes or embedded systems, and that's certainly where a big part of the problem is going to be.
0: What do the mainframes run? Give people a sense. I mean, what are the mainframes and these embedded chips in systems, what do they run typically? What do they do? Power companies? Yeah.
1: Well, the mainframes are in the large Fortune 500 kinds of organizations, the banks, the insurance companies, the government agencies, and the power companies. You know, the local power company that has to print a million bills a month is going to have a big, fat mainframe. So it's a phone company. So those are the ones that are dealing with the that have the oldest software because they've been printing phone bills for the last 30 or 40 years, as opposed to Silicon Valley that's got a whole lot of sexy stuff, but they've only been around for 2 or 3 years.
0: If Ed's projections are correct, this calls for a social comment, which you don't have to make. What's your best guess where this event will find its place in human history?
1: Well, I hope that it's no worse than the Great Depression, frankly. If you listen to the worst kinds of scenarios from the Gary Norris, it could be like the Black Plague. You know, civilization continued on, but it was a pretty bad period of time.
0: Right.
1: Mad Max
0: scenario,
1: that,
0: actually.
1: What we're going to have is absolute chaos for no more than a couple of days, maybe a week.
0: Yes.
1: And that, unfortunately, represents optimism when compared to Gary North. I'm hoping that will be followed by no more than a couple of months of moderate chaos, where we'll have something more equivalent to a third world economy, where the phones work sometimes but not always, the lights work sometimes but not always, until things really stabilize. But if we have those two things to begin with, then I don't see how we can possibly avoid a major league recession, if not depression. And that's what people are predicting in a variety of different forms. Gary North's scenario is kind of the worst end of the scale. But people like Dr. Edward Yardini, the chief economist at Deutsche Morgan Grenfell, is also predicting a 70% chance of a national recession, a global recession, actually.
0: Done. All right. I guess we, in a way, this is the right time for this question. Please ask Ed, if everything goes down January 1st, 2000, the worst happens, due to the problem not being fixed, and you say it can't be fixed in time, and then finally, at some later date, they fix it, 6 months, a year later, can everything start back up again and business run as it once was, or is there some possibility it virtually will simply stay down, I don't want to say forever, but for a good portion of our adult lifetimes? How about that?
1: Well, I think we're completely in the range of speculation there, but it depends, I think, on just how long a period and how pervasive a form of disruption we have. You know, when I've said that it cannot be fixed in time at this point, I want people to realize that we're not really talking about an all-or-nothing proposition. We will manage to get probably 75% of the computers in this country fixed. You know, it's a question of whether the glass is half full or half empty. And it's a question of whether we get 75% or 80% or 90%, because that'll have a lot of impact in terms of this question you've just raised. If we manage to get all but 10% of the utilities fixed and running and all but 10% of the banks, et cetera, then I would imagine a period of chaos followed eventually by return to normal with, as I was saying earlier, nothing worse than a Great Depression. If we only get 75% or 60% or 50% of the banks and the utility companies and the phone companies repaired, there is clearly some risk that we might not get back, you know, for the rest of our lifetime. I mean, I'm hoping very much that that won't be the case, but there's no way that I can prove it one way or the other.
0: All right. I just heard an ad, maybe even I ran it, I don't know. They said 30 million people will join the Internet this year. The Internet is a really, really important arm of telecommunications. What is likely to occur to the Internet?
1: Well, one of the ironies about the Internet is that it was designed, as you may know, to withstand nuclear attack. The Internet used to be ARPANET. It was the brainchild of the Defense Department, of a communications approach that would manage to reroute messages around any local outages.
0: Right.
1: Which is great. Now, the problem, though, is that it's grown far beyond what the military originally thought of it as.
0: Sure.
1: And the Internet is vulnerable on about four different levels. First of all, if you don't have a dial tone, you don't get on the Internet, right? At least I don't. I don't know about you.
0: That's right. There are a few people out there who managed to get in by microwave shots, but they are a teeny-weeny minority.
1: Right. So basic phone system is a big part of the equation. Second problem is that the Internet is serviced, so to speak, by a vast collection of servers and routers and gateways and hubs and switches and all kinds of things that in many cases are running on old equipment. You know, your Internet file server is often a leftover 386 or some other kind of hand-me-down machine that's sitting in a closet.
0: Yep.
1: The hardware and the network operating systems and a lot of the basic software has got problems that nobody is paying much attention to because the Internet community is, in my opinion, kind of intellectually arrogant, and they believe that none of this applies to them. The third problem is that even with the newest, sexiest stuff, Java, there's nothing to prevent you from having your 2000 problems. The Internet log routine on my website is non-compliant.
0: On your website?
1: Well, because I'm using standard software from an Internet service provider, and they provide a standard utility that I can use to find out how many hits I have on my website, and that's
0: right.
1: That has a year 2000 problem in it.
0: So what's going to happen to your website?
1: Assuming that nothing else goes wrong, it just means that all the little reports I print out about how many people come to visit my site may be scrambled up. The last thing to keep in mind... The last thing to keep in mind is that the primary justification or use of the Internet for a lot of big businesses these days is to support e-commerce.
0: Sure.
1: Which means that they want customers like you and me to dial up on the Internet and access, it turns out, their back-end mainframe computers.
0: Mm-hmm.
1: Right, you can order something over the Internet, and you're dealing with a web browser and all this really new technology. But at the end of the chain, you're hooked into the company's mainframe production database.
0: Absolutely.
1: So that if that goes down, I mean, you and I might still be able to send email to one another, but the commercial aspect of it is very vulnerable to the old legacy mainframe system.
0: In other words, I couldn't buy anything.
1: Right.
0: For example, my wife has learned the art of getting cheaper airplane tickets by ordering them through the Internet. It's a great way to do it. That's the kind of thing that would suddenly be non-functional?
1: Yeah, I mean, assuming the phone lines are still up and assuming that, you know, we didn't have these other problems, in order for your wife to be able to buy a plane ticket, she's interacting with the American Airlines Sabre system or whichever one it is, and that's 30-year-old mainframe legacy software.
0: Right.
1: Front-ended by all of this new Internet stuff.
0: All right, the phone system itself, we just barely touched that one. You're right, I mean, everybody in America, especially in America, you go to foreign countries and sometimes you don't get a dial tone. But here, you always get a dial tone. Phones work. I mean, even sometimes when power's out and other things go wrong, phones work. And so what's liable to occur with the phone system? What do you see technically occurring there?
1: Well, as with everything else, it's the complexity and diversity that's part of the problem here. You know, when you think phone system, you may think first and foremost AT&T or the, you know, the baby bells.
0: Right.
1: But in fact, there are, you know, a couple of dozen of the major telecommunication firms that probably represent, in fact, I read this somewhere, on the order of 98% of all the phone traffic. Each of those companies, EDI, Sprint, AT&T, and so on, have got massive, in the case of AT&T, I think it's a $500 million project to get their systems, their switches, their software ready. And again, we have a pretty miserable track record of accomplishing those sorts of things on time. But I think we're going to probably make it in terms of the big telecom companies in this country. We're still vulnerable to the small telecom companies, you know, the mom-and-pop phone company in East Oshkosh that could conceivably inject a non-compliant or corrupt data into the system. Again, that's an area where we simply don't know enough about what will happen and what might not happen.
0: Hmm.
1: But, you know, the biggest problem there is probably going to turn out to be not in the major telecom companies, but rather in small businesses. If you've got, for example, in your radio station, a PBX switchboard that you bought from some reputable vendor 3 or 4 years ago, it's probably non-compliant. 90% of the ones built before 1996 are non-compliant.
0: God, I just thought of that. I do the show from my home, so I don't have a radio station. I'm just on radio station. But you know what? I've got an automatic phone system here that is computer-operated.
1: Mm-hmm.
0: That just occurred to me. And if the computer didn't work, you and I wouldn't be talking right now.
1: That's right. You know, and what we're most worried about is the small businesses across the country that have 30, 50, 100 people or whatever. And so they're big enough so that they've bought one of these PBX boxes from Lucent or from Nortel or from, you know, perfectly reputable vendors. But they bought them 3 or 4 years ago. It doesn't occur to them that there might be some problems. And even if you tell them, they don't have the money available right now to just casually go out and spend another $50,000. So that may turn out to be where, you know, the biggest problems are. I'm also going to have problems with international calls. If you want to make a call to South America or Africa, you're not going to have much of a chance of doing that for the first couple of days or weeks or months of 2000.
0: Yeah, you keep going exactly where I was going to go. I mean, the phone system is really international. And I remember the Galaxy satellite that went down a few months ago. We couldn't draw money out of our automatic teller machine here in Pahrump. It was down. When the Galaxy satellite went down, all the pagers went down. Doctors weren't, blah, blah, blah. It was just a little teeny-weeny taste of what could occur in telecommunications, huh?
1: One satellite.
0: One
1: satellite. And by the way, that one was particularly interesting because it was a hardware problem. The main computer in the satellite went down, and there was a backup computer that should have taken over, and it didn't.
0: It didn't.
1: Right. So, you know, this gets back to the point that I was making before, that a lot of these systems that we have throughout this infrastructure have got some degree of redundancy and backup already built in, but they're not really prepared for serious problems. In this case, one satellite goes down, and look what it did. If you imagine all the satellites going down or some large number of parts of the infrastructure going down, it's very scary.
0: And that could happen.
1: I think so, unfortunately.
0: All right. Well, for example, the program that you and I are doing right now, let me see. One, two, three. There are three satellites involved in a chain in getting our voices to radios across America and beyond. The three satellites and some landline connections. So give it to me straight here. As a broadcaster, how much chance is there that on January 1st I'm going to be on the air?
1: I plan on taking a month's vacation, seriously. This is very serious. I mean, you look at this situation and you think, well, if I'm lucky, it's only going to be messed up for a couple of days. But, you know, it could be a month. It could even be a year.
0: I mean, there's only two ways. This signal has to go from here to Oregon, back to New Jersey, New Jersey up to what they call Big Bird. And then down to radio stations, which wouldn't be broadcasting without electricity anyway. But
1: right.
0: But so your answer to me as a broadcaster is plan a vacation?
1: Yeah. I mean, I think that this is a prudent form of insurance. There's no guarantee that any of this is...
2: 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And now, Art Bell.

0: Welcome to Nigh Underground, bringing you Art Bell classics all the way from the high desert. 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And now, Art Bell.
1: Scared to death. Now, that brings up the whole specter of people who are disabled, people who are blind or cannot hear, or, you know, there's a whole spectrum of people medically dependent out there. What about them?
2: Let's see, where did I hear the number about hospitals? Senator Robert Bennett had a hearing on the medical and health industry on July 23rd. I believe there are 8,000 hospitals in this country. The hospitals, unfortunately, have been just about at the end of the list in terms of industries working on this problem. Your typical hospital has got 3,000 or 4,000 different kinds of medical electronics devices that they've got to check out, plus all the other kinds of computer systems for billing and Medicare and so on.
1: I mean, is it possible that X-ray machines, that CAT scan machines, that, you know, I could go on with that forever, that these machines might not work?
2: Absolutely. And the scary part is that they are so complex that the hospitals themselves usually don't have the expertise to check them out and determine whether they're going to work or not. They've got the same problem I was mentioning earlier with the banks. They are suddenly realizing that they are not in control of their own destiny. They've got to essentially write letters to the X-ray vendor and the CAT scan vendor and the pacemaker vendor and all these companies to say, is this device of yours going to work? Will you guarantee it? And if it's not going to work, when are you going to have a replacement or upgrade ready for us?
1: Well,
2: and the scary thing is that they're finding that they're being stonewalled by a good percentage.
1: I was about to say, I wonder if they're getting letters back. I wrote to my bank, you know, after I did this. Gary scared the hell out of me. So I wrote to my bank, and I got a letter back, very nice letter. And essentially, it said, we are surely aware of the problem. We have a task force working on it. And we have every confidence that we will be compliant by January 1st, or actually they gave some other date prior to that. But basically, I regarded that letter as a bunch of crap. It didn't tell me anything for sure. It said, we're aware of the problem, and we're working on it. Thank you very much. We enjoy you as a customer, I think they added.
2: It's pretty scary, isn't it? Now, this is what's going on all across the land right now. General Motors has 100,000 suppliers, and they've sent a similar letter out, and only half of their suppliers have even answered. And of the ones who did, something like 25% provided totally unacceptable answers along the lines of what you said. Don't worry, be happy. We're thinking about it.
1: Oh, yeah. By the way, are cars going to start?
2: Well, I'll give you the direct answer to that as best I know, but that really is not the right question.
1: All right. Well, then hold on, because I love just hanging people up while I'm still broadcasting here. So we're at the top of the hour. We'll address that one when we get back. Ed Yordan is my guest. It should be obvious to you what we're discussing. And after a couple of more questions, the cars, you know, I want to ask about the cars. And then I want to ask about the fourth major category, power, banking, phones, but there is another. Can you imagine what that might be? Well, I'll be asking about it when we get back, and then we're going to get on the phone lines and let you ask Ed questions. Tell me, are you beginning to be a believer? To get a copy of this...
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0: This is Coast to Coast AM from the Kingdom of Nigh.
1: I'm going to change the order of things, Ron, but that's real selfish on my part. Ed, I asked you a question about cars just before the break, and I guess I asked the wrong question. I said, will our cars start? And so I'll ask it again and be wrong again. Will our cars start on January 1st?
2: Well, the simple answer is probably yes, but I want you to think about several other things, because you face the same issue with...

0: cards as you do with any other appliance or device or product or service. The first question you need to think about is who should such a question be aimed at? I'm not going to be around on January 1st if the answer I give you turns out to be wrong. And if you think about it, there are, let's say, 10 or 20 different automobile companies, each of whom has 10 or 20 models, which they've been producing for 10 or 20 years.
1: Right.
0: Add all that up, you've got somewhere between 1,000 and 8,000 different specific combinations of makes and models and years.
1: Right.
0: So for any one person to say with one sweeping answer, yes, all 8,000 different kinds of cars on the road are going to work, you either got to be very, very smart or pretty glib. So the serious point here is that that's a question that ought to be aimed at your auto company, not at a guy who happens to have written a book. And you want to get it in writing. You don't want it from your salesman. You want it from a vice president or officer of the company. Then you want to think about what kind of a priori assumptions you're going to make about the truthfulness of the answer you get. Another very interesting thing about American culture is that we automatically assume that people are innocent until proven guilty.
1: Yeah, I know.
0: And maybe we're going to have to rethink that assumption for year 2000. Frankly, you probably don't want to trust the car salesman. Because he's got a vested interest in giving you the answer that
1: I don't even trust him when I'm buying a car.
0: The third question you want to ask yourself is, what are the consequences of that answer that you've gotten being wrong? Now, I would say that your car is probably going to be okay, but I don't think you really want to be driving down the highway at 60 miles an hour at midnight, because it's a form of Russian roulette that there's just no need to expose yourself to. And that leads to the last question you want to think about, not only with cars, but everything else, and that is, how do you protect yourself? That is, how do you minimize the chances of being harmed by getting the wrong answer? And I'll tell you how I did it. It's very simple. I just got a new car a few months ago, a nice new 1998 Jeep, probably going to work. But rather than buying it, I leased it, and I got it on a two-year lease that expires in February of 2000. Okay, so January 1st of 2000, I'm certainly not going to be out on the road midnight of New Year's Eve, but on the next morning, I'm going to go out and turn on the ignition, and I assume I've got a 99.9% chance that everything is going to be fine. But if it isn't, then I'm not going to be terribly worried. I'll pick up the phone if the phones work, and I'll call the car dealer, and I'll say, you've got a dead car in my garage. In my driveway, come take it away. And if they say, no, it's your car, I'll say, well, maybe for another 2 months, we can argue about those last 2 months of lease payments, but after that, it's your car once again. And I made that decision deliberately because I figured I wasn't going to get a straight answer. I wouldn't trust the answer anyway. And I didn't want to be exposed to the possible liability of spending $20,000 or $30,000 of my own hard cash to buy a product that might not work. So I think those are the things you want to think about, whether it's a coffee maker or a car or a TV. I mean, all you really want to know is, this: is it going to work? If it doesn't work, can I bring it back? Can I get a refund or a replacement or whatever? But do you trust the answer you're going to get? And in many cases, actually in many cases today, you won't get any answer to your questions as you learn from your bank.
1: Yeah, nothing that you can trust.
0: Right.
1: You know, I read this commercial from North American Trading. It's one of my sponsors. And they refer here to the speech by Senator Robert Bennett. You talked about that earlier. And the commercial begins. Can you imagine getting up in the morning and finding that your electricity, water, phone, television, and radios don't work? Your car may not start. Public transportation not running. Banks, post offices, most public and private offices closed. Credit cards and checks not accepted. Is all of that, as Bennett said in this speech, is all of that possible?
0: I think the odds of all of those things simultaneously failing is probably fairly low, but the odds of having at least some disruptions in some subset of those infrastructure services, it's high enough that as a prudent adult, I figure I want to have some insurance.
1: I hear that. All right, well, let's say your Jeep starts up just fine,
0: yep,
1: which it probably will. The next question is, where are you going to get the gas?
0: Good question. Yeah, if the fuel distribution services are disrupted, the gasoline trucks or the pipelines, or the oil tankers, which are non-compliant, or the oil fields in Texas or Saudi Arabia aren't working.
1: So it's a long chain.
0: Yeah, well, that's the problem with year 2000. It's like an onion. You keep peeling off a layer, and there's another layer below it. So the odds of it all working smoothly and reliably, as we now take for granted, I don't think it's very high.
1: I mean,
0: especially because every single one of those steps in the chain, so to speak, has got to make sure that its computer systems are repaired and tested and working properly.
1: Even here's another tough one. Even if we get our act together almost completely, which you now say is impossible anyway, the rest of the world lags, I am told, it is rumored, far, far behind. Now, our banking system, our telecommunications system, is not just national by a whole long shot anymore. It's international. So even if we got our own act together, which say we can't, what would the effect from the rest of the world be on us?
0: It's obviously going to vary from country to country and industry to industry, but here's some scary things to keep in mind. England, Canada, and Australia and a couple of other countries are doing fairly well, but generally speaking, Europe is about a year behind us. Generally speaking, Latin America and Africa are sound asleep. And generally speaking, Asia is very preoccupied with its immediate problems.
1: Yeah.
0: You know, when the riots broke out in Jakarta a couple of months ago, I don't think that they were busy working on their year 2000 projects at the time. So, and those are the obvious places. There is a statistic from the fellow in charge of year 2000 at the United Nations that over half of the member nations of the UN have no national year 2000 initiative, nobody in charge.
1: Wow.
0: Now, the third world countries are an interesting combination of good news and bad news. The good news is that most of the computers are concentrated in the hands of government. The government runs the phone company and the airlines and the banks and so on. So at least you know where all the computers are, as compared to the U.S. where it's everywhere. We don't even know where half the computers are.
1: Yep.
0: The bad news, unfortunately, is the governments generally are, you know, bureaucratic and slow and don't have enough money and so on. The good news is that the third world countries don't have as many computers as we do, but the bad news is that it's all older computers, much more vulnerable to year 2000 problems. If you just go down the list, I think we're going to have some serious disruptions. You know, in the case of raw materials that a lot of our manufacturing companies depend on from Africa and South America,
1: of course,
0: whether it's mining materials or, you know, bananas or coffee beans, and the possible vulnerabilities in terms of global banking and global telecommunications and so on is actually pretty scary to think about. Even if we get all 11,000 of our banks working, if the Japanese banks aren't ready, if the German banks aren't ready, and so on, there are going to be some very serious consequences.
1: The Japanese hold an awful lot of our bonds.
0: That's right.
1: An awful lot of our bonds. But then on the other hand, if everything closes down, they can't really very well demand money because nothing's going to be going through the pipeline. So the possibility of a global depression is pretty high on the list.
0: Well, again, you're asking economics questions of a computer geek. What I can contribute to the conversation is the following. Some Japanese companies are under the illusion that they don't have to worry about this because a lot of their calendars are based on the year of the emperor, and they have a relatively new emperor.
1: Mm-hmm.
0: So they don't think they're going to be exposed to the 2000 problem, except for the fact that they're using American computers with American hardware clocks down at the bottom. So they are exposed. Now, the interesting thing about Japanese banks in particular, and generally speaking, Japanese companies, is that a lot of their computer systems are customized, you know, with specific idiosyncrasies, whereas in the United States, most of our banks, especially the smaller ones, are using packaged software, so that as long as the package vendor gets his software year 2000 compliant, your problem is taken care of.
1: Mm.
0: The Japanese, I think, are likely to find that they've got a lot more work to do than we do.
1: All right. Here's the facts. Your guest is addressing three problems which will affect the average person, but there is a fourth. would you ask them about it, please? It's the government and public safety problems. In other words, fire departments, police departments, sheriff's departments, ambulance services, blah, blah, blah, all that kind of stuff. And, of course, the government itself, and I've got another question about the government, but all of that infrastructure is something unto itself, virtually, affected by all these other problems you and I have talked about, but public safety.
0: Sure. Public safety, especially at the local level, is an issue. There was a survey, I think this spring, if I remember correctly, to see what the reaction or attitude about all of this was at the municipal level, at the level of towns and cities and counties and so on. And well over half, about 55% of these municipalities believe that the year 2000 problem is not going to affect them in any way, and therefore they're not doing anything about it. And if you think about it for a moment, based on everything we've talked about it, they are very, very, very much exposed. Modern-day fire engines and emergency ambulances and so on have got embedded systems in them that are very date-sensitive. If the 911 communication system goes down, if the lights go out, if the town happens to be located near a chemical plant, the list goes on. So, I know you're going to want to ask about big government, but if all of this stuff causes trouble, the first concern that an average citizen is going to have is, you know, what's going on in my neighborhood?
1: Oh, yeah.
0: If a fire breaks out of my house, can I assume that the police department or the fire department will be there?
1: If I have a heart attack, can I assume the ambulance will be there?
0: Now, we know that even with normal emergencies like this hurricane in North Carolina, it often takes 2 or 3 days or a week or so for FEMA or some of the national emergency centers to show up. One of the other things that you really have to keep in mind about this whole year 2000 problem is that it's pervasive. Our emergency response and disaster relief organizations and so on are all predicated on single point failures. You know, there's only one hurricane that we have to deal with right now.
1: So FEMA can rush down to North Carolina.
0: Well,
1: and,
0: not only
1: and
0: FEMA, but you know, volunteer organizations
1: Red
0: across
1: Cross.
0: The country will pitch in and help.
1: Yep.
0: That's part of our culture. If a hurricane hits every town at the same time, you've got a different situation.
1: That's for damn sure. All right. Before I get to my other government question, well, really, this is, what about our military now? We live in really strange times. Terrorism, the big bad thing waiting on the horizon for us, people threatening to attack us and all the rest of it. Our military, how's our military doing on Y2K? Missiles, ICBMs, cruise missiles, blah, blah, blah, right on down the line. Pretty computer-dependent, our military, our defense, right?
0: Very much computer-dependent. The Defense Department probably has the largest single collection of computer systems of any branch of the government, much of which is extremely old, written in very arcane computer languages 20 or 30 years ago. And I should say that I have no access to any confidential information, but the Defense Department itself is expressing concern about this. Secretary Cohen, Defense Secretary Cohen, wrote a memo, which is publicly available on the Internet on August 7th, to the undersecretaries of defense and all the other bigwigs, saying that he was extremely concerned about the inadequate rate of progress in getting the problems fixed. Weapon systems, logistics systems, payroll systems, the whole works. And, of course, it's not just our military that has potential problems in this area, but every military around the world, including, interestingly, the Russians.
1: Yeah.
0: There has apparently been, and this is based on public testimony to Congress, some high-level exchanges between our military and theirs, in which our military folks have said to the Russians, by the way, if your computer systems stop on January 1st, don't think that it's a malicious attack on our part. Please don't push the buttons.
1: Did you know that there was a launch, an announced launch from Scandinavia not long ago, which caused the Russians to come within about 2 minutes or less of a full retaliatory strike against us because, for some reason, they hadn't been notified of the launch and they saw this as something coming over toward them from us?
0: Well, there's a long history of glitches, problems, accidents, and so on. one of the early stories about our missile defense software is that it detected the moon as an incoming missile.
1: Really?
0: So, I mean, even under normal circumstances, things are problematic. And obviously this raises the stakes quite a lot. I think the biggest concern of all that the military seems to have, though, is the opportunity this might present for either terrorist attacks or
1: sure.
0: Low-tech countries like Iraq and China exploiting the situation, not necessarily attacking us. But, you know, if I were Saddam, I might well be sitting there thinking, all I got to do is hang on for another 492 days,
1: yep.
0: and then I can march right down to Saudi Arabia, and no one's going to stop me.
1: That's what it is, 492 days and counting, huh?
0: I believe so. Maybe 491, but it's somewhere in that range.
1: Huh.
0: I'll run my little program here and tell you if you want. But, yeah, it's less than 500 days now. 491 days, 21 hours, 32 minutes, and 45 seconds.
1: Oh, my, you do keep track, don't you?
0: Well, it's just...
1: No doubt with a computer, huh?
0: Yeah, all of us, your 2,000 people, have got one of these little screensavers or little programs that
1: counting
0: does a countdown for us.
1: Yeah, so our military's in trouble. And so when they talk about January 1st, 2000 as a drop-dead date, it might have further implications than just the metaphor, huh?
0: It could conceivably, yes.
1: All right. Hold on, Ed. We'll come back in a moment. I have, I think, one other question. I'm sorry to be dominating so much of Ed's time. And then we'll go to the phones, and you can ask the questions you want. And if you're one of the Doubting Thomases, or if people say, oh, no, this is a silver bullet, then you're going to want to call for sure. I'm Art Bell.

0: courtesy of this program. We have an election coming up in 2000, and, you know, we have election machines now, and we have computers, and that's how we count up the votes in many, many, many cases. Would you imagine that there would be a problem with the election?
1: Well, I think if there are problems, they're going to predate November 2000. I mean, if some combination of all these bad things happen, there's going to be martial law in the major cities and, you know, who knows what else.
0: That was my next question.
1: But back to the election thing, you know, we haven't been running computerized tabulating and so on all that long. And I think that if there were serious problems during the first 6 months or so of 2000 and we were still going to have a normal election, I have a feeling we could go back to the old manual clunkers that that we've been using for a long time. You might not have the TV studios being able to make their predictions as easily as they can now.
0: But if they're on the air.
1: If they're on the air, right.
0: Yeah. Okay, now sort of an ultimate government question. You mentioned that President Clinton did indeed make a pretty much unnoticed speech or comments, a set of comments about Y2K. Is there a time, do you think, and this is speculative, of course, but is there a time when the government, surely the NSA and, you know, agencies like that, they're aware of what could happen and what's probably going to happen, and they're going to, at some point, push on the politicians, and at some point there's going to have to be a more dramatic speech or announcement by whoever's in charge, President Clinton, whoever, to the nation about this, isn't there? And when is that likely to come, do you think?
1: Well, it goes back to the dates that we mentioned earlier. If we manage to get through April 1st without having New York State collapse, and if we manage to get through July 1st without having another 46 states collapse, and then August 22nd when the GPS satellite system rolls over, and the most interesting date of all is October 1st of 1999. That's when the federal government begins its new fiscal year. If we were to get through all of that without it having any problems, then perhaps the government might try to keep it very quiet until the very end. But I suspect that there are going to be enough dress rehearsal things that cannot be avoided or hidden or explained away that sometime next year, I think we're going to see some more serious conversation from the government. But this is the big question that all of us have. Presumably, they know what's going on. Presumably, they have a sense of how serious it is. But whether they still think the problems can be solved, well, that seems to be the optimistic public posture thus far. You know, those who have a more skeptical view of government may be, thinking conspiracy theories and so on. And
0: yeah.
1: I have no way of knowing what exactly is going on in the mind of Bill Clinton right now.
0: Nobody does.
1: Along with all the other things we've been reading about.
0: You mentioned GPS, and then to the phones for sure. GPS, a lot of things run by these global positioning satellites. Are they compliant?
1: Well, we don't think so. The problem that has been discussed most commonly is not a year 2000 problem, but simply a quirk. The satellites keep track of how long it's been since they were launched. That's their way of keeping track of the time. And by coincidence, after 1,024 weeks since the date of launch back in 1980, their internal clock rolls over to zero, very much like the odometer in a car.
0: Right.
1: It happens to be the weekend of August 22nd, 1999. The satellites will keep running just fine as best we know. The question is, what about the 10 million civilian devices down on the ground?
0: Oh, yeah.
1: In cars and ships and planes and whatnot.
0: Right.
1: That may not have been programmed properly for it. Now, there's a second question of whether the satellite systems are going to work properly on December 31st, 1999. And that has not been discussed as openly. And, in fact, I don't have any personal information about that. But
0: What do you hear?
1: Pardon me?
0: What do you hear?
1: I hear that that there are year 2000 vulnerabilities specifically with December 31st of 1999 in addition to the August 22nd, 1999 problems.
0: Bad day to fly?
1: Well, I don't think you're going to have a chance. Even if the FAA makes it, which is highly doubtful, we've got 500 and some odd airports that are non-compliant. We've got 290 commercial airlines, each of which have an average of 10 to 15,000 suppliers, including airplanes that are not compliant.
0: Always.
1: And at the very end of that chain, you've got the insurance companies. There was something that popped up on the Internet this morning from Australia indicating that the Australian aircraft insurance companies are thinking of withholding insurance.
0: Oh, you know, I actually, I'm glad you mentioned that because there are articles running now kind of behind the scenes saying that U.S. insurance companies are quietly now notifying their customers that they are not going to insure them against any Y2K problem. Have you been hearing about that?
1: Oh, sure. And where it's going to get really interesting, this again is where you'll start to see more visibility next year, is that they're putting in year 2000 exclusions in the so-called D&O policies. Directors and officers of publicly traded companies are protected against shareholder lawsuits and so on by D&O policies. But the insurance companies are very quietly pointing out that when these policies get renewed, they all come up for renewal next year, it's not going to have a year 2000 coverage. So if you happen to be a director or officer of a publicly traded company, all of a sudden you face personal exposure to shareholder lawsuits and so on.
0: Wow.
1: You're going to see a lot of rats jumping off the ship before it sinks.
0: And there'll be a bunch jumping on the ship. What about the lawyers?
1: The lawyers are forming into two camps. Everybody has heard about the severe likelihood of lawsuits, punitive damage lawsuits, and so on. The estimates of that cost are well over $1 trillion at the moment. But it's also important to point out that there are defense lawyers helping their clients get prepared on the theory that that some of them, like say an IBM, no matter what IBM does, it's going to get sued. You know, it's a professional company. They're doing their very best to not only fix their own computers, but get their customers ready. It doesn't matter. They're going to get sued. It's just that's the way it's going to go. So the big companies, the IBMs and the General Motors and all the big savvy companies are getting their defenses ready now, and that's another army of lawyers trying to make sure that, that their clients are behaving properly and doing the very best thing they can so that at least they can avoid the kind of the triple damage punitive lawsuits, even if they do get sued for breach of contract or non-functioning products and so forth.
0: Can the government step in and somehow stop all litigation from occurring and prevent all of this? Because that alone, I mean, there are so many things that if they go the wrong way are going to be catastrophic. The litigation alone could be catastrophic.
1: Well, and not only catastrophic cost-wise, but it could paralyze the legal system and put out of business the very companies that we have to save, the IBMs. You don't want to sue them into bankruptcy. The irony, though, is that so far the legislation has been of an entirely different nature. 12 states thus far have passed legislation protecting themselves. The state government itself is now protected against
0: lawsuits.
1: Yep, that's right. That's they're going to protect themselves first. There are apparently rumors and proposals and discussions behind closed doors at the federal level to pass so-called safe haven legislation in this area that we've been discussing. But as far as I know, it has not yet reached the point of formal legislation. The only thing that has come out is the proposal from President Clinton that he introduced in his speech back in July, the so-called Good Samaritan law that says if, as a company, you disclose your year 2000 compliance status, if you say, for example, my products are okay, and it then turns out you're wrong, as long as you've made a due diligence kind of best effort attempt at it, you cannot be sued for having disclosed information that subsequently turned out to be wrong.
0: God, they're already doing that then. All right, let's try the phones. East of the Rockies, you're on the air with Art Bell and Ed Jordan. Good morning. Where are you?
2: Good morning. I'm Rolando. I'm calling from New York.
0: New York City?
2: Yes, sir.
0: Okay, that's Ed's old home.
2: Yep, and I would like to share something with you that appears on the Daily News about 5 days ago.
0: All right.
2: About the Federal Reserve. It says the Federal Reserve is planning to have extra cash on hand in case Americans want more cash in their pockets.
0: Yes,
2: in the middle of the new millennium.
0: Yes.
2: By the end of the new year, $200 billion in currency will be stored in government vaults, up on the $150 billion normally held in reserve.
0: Yes, we've already covered that earlier in the show. That's absolutely correct, but unfortunately, that represents an extra $50 billion, and Ed, you may want to repeat to them what that means if people go down and want to withdraw their money.
1: Well, just in the arithmetic, $200 billion, take all of it, divided by 260 million American citizens, that's a little under $1,000 a person. The average income per family in the United States is about $36,000. So the average family spends about $3,000 a month just on normal living expenses. If the average family decides that they'd like to have a month's worth of cash under their mattress, I suspect that the government won't have enough cash. The fact that they're announcing these plans now is interesting. You know, one has to wonder, why are they talking about this now rather than next year? But in any case, the United States is doing it. Australia is doing something similar. New Zealand has made a similar announcement within the last few days. So presumably they're trying to persuade the population that, you know, that should there be a demand for cash, that that they'll be ready. And it's all psychology. It's all psychology.
0: Well, our entire economic system is all psychology, isn't it?
1: Yeah.
0: So,
1: confidence game.
0: confidence game, yeah, that we have confidence. And so that's probably why they're making the kind of announcement that they're making now. You know, they're listening to you now in New York City intently, of course, and that's where you moved from. I take it New York City is not exactly the place you'd want to be, maybe in the middle of Times Square. We'll open it up with a group, huh, January 1st, 2000?
1: Well, you know, the biggest concern that I think we have to have here is not just New York City, but all of the cities across the northern belt of North America. So it's Boston, Chicago, Minneapolis, all the Canadian cities.
0: Yep.
1: Have the obvious dilemma that if things go wrong, it's going to be in the middle of winter. It's going to be very cold. You know, New York is a terrific city. I lived there for 30 years. And New York has managed to put up with a lot of problems, but only usually one problem at a time. You know, the subways go on strike, well, you know, people get along with. But if we have this combination of problems all occurring simultaneously in any of the big cities, well, I lived in New York in 1977 in July when the lights went out and the looting began about 5 minutes later.
0: Yeah, I know. I was in Newark. I saw them go out.
1: Yeah. So, you know, if it's really cold and the lights are out for a day or so, you know, things will get back to normal. But if the airport's shut down, the hospitals are closed, the subway stop, et cetera, et cetera, et cetera, for more than a few days, and whether it's New York or Boston or Minneapolis, I think you're going to be facing some really severe social problems. People are going to get hungry. People are going to be cold. People are not going to be able to flush their toilets. I mean, you know, it just goes on and on.
0: You're going to be in bad tempers, huh? I never even thought about the toilets. My God. That alone, that's an ugly thought. West of the Rockies, you're on the air with Ed Jordan and Art Bell. Hello.
3: Hello.
0: Yes, hi. Where are you?
3: Oh, hi. I'm in Sacramento.
0: Okay.
3: Hi, Art. Hi, Ed. I have a couple of questions. One, I have a money market account, and I had been hesitant about doing any kind of investing. My thought was just to withdraw the money and stick it in a safe deposit box till everything blew over. Ed, what are you going to do?
0: Well, that's not exactly a fair question, Ed.
1: I'll give you a general answer.
3: Okay.
1: Just getting back to some discussion we had earlier. What I am going to do is make sure that I don't have all my eggs in one basket. I won't have all my money in one bank or one safe deposit box or one form of asset. I won't put it all in gold or all in cash or all in mutual funds because the risks that we face here are so varied and so unknowable that no matter how clever you think you might be in terms of choosing one strategy, you might be blindsided. I'm going to do my best to sprinkle it around and make sure that, you know, I've got it in several different forms and several different places, you know, without any debt, as best I can. Now, you know, it's easy to say that, but as we were chatting earlier, there are some areas where it's not at all easy to put this into practice, especially if you're talking about a retirement account.
3: Mm-hmm.
1: That's very... You don't even have the option of keeping that in your own physical control. If you decided you wanted to have all that money in the form of gold,
3: mm-hmm.
1: you have to keep it, generally speaking, at some financial institution,
3: mm-hmm.
1: which then puts it at risk.
3: Yeah, my money is liquid right now. Just, you know, I have a money market account and I have a Roth IRA. You know, something else I had noticed, I've talked to several bankers, several big institutions, and most of them have been quite evasive.
0: yeah, I know.
3: With this real plastic smile. And, you know, it's a sugar coating. And I figured that, you know, I'm not going to walk in ignorance. There's no way. I've been obtaining information, talking with others. And you know what? I have noticed... most of my friends are really in denial about this whole thing, and for me personally, I plan on making a prudent reserve financially, food-wise, you know, because what's the worst that can happen? At least I have a stock. I have food for in case there's a disaster. That's going to happen.
0: All right. Well, actually, you've been hearing. Thank you. A lot of the worst that can happen. I mean, social unrest. There was, I talked to Gary about this. There's a movie making the circuit right now on the HBOs of the world called The Trigger Effect. You saw that movie?
1: I haven't seen it, but I've heard about it.
0: Yeah, okay,
1: you know,
0: well,
1: I know the theme. What
0: yeah.
1: happens if the lights go out in Los Angeles, I think?
0: Well, they stay out
1: yeah.
0: for, you know, a fairly protracted period of time, somewhere past 2 or 3 days or something. And for the first day or two, people are pretty cool. And then things start going to hell real quick. And I don't know if that's Hollywood portraying something that's real and accurate, or I have a sinking feeling it probably is real and accurate. You feel the same way?
1: Not having seen the movie, I really can't comment, but I think most serious people would agree with you that if the lights stay out for more than a few days, it starts causing all kinds of problems. First and foremost, possible water contamination. You know, you don't want to have cholera, dysentery, and typhoid spreading around on top of everything else.
0: I had never thought that the toilets might not flush, but they might not, huh?
1: Well, it's the toilets not flushing. I had that experience in 1977, living in a high-rise apartment building. You need electricity to power the pumps. You get the water up to flush the toilets, et cetera. And if the power goes out in the water purification plants, again, for any urban center, this is a serious problem.
0: What are you doing in New Mexico for that eventuality?
1: I happen to live in an area of New Mexico where every house has its own well. I mean, not for any particular reason. It's just that there's an aquifer that's readily available. I'm in the process of installing solar panels on the roof right now as well.
0: So you're
1: which
0: living.
1: Lots of people are doing.
0: You're really living what you're preaching, aren't you?
1: Oh yeah, yeah, absolutely.
0: All right. I take it, and I pray that you are good to go for the final hour here.
1: Yes, I can make it.
0: Excellent. All right. Stay right there. Ed Yordan is my guest. And if you didn't digest what Gary North told you, maybe you're going to digest what Ed Yordan is telling you. If not, you should go to the doctor and have your system...

0: I'm sure you get the idea. It's called Two Digits for a Date. It was done for us. Ed, your book, Time Bomb 2000, the latest one, very provocative title. Where people, I assume, and I probably shouldn't, but I assume people can get that in bookstores pretty much across the country.
1: They should be able to, yeah. It's in all the Barnes & Noble stores and Borders and Benjamin bookstores, basically everywhere at this point. Or you can get it off the Internet at Amazon or any of the other online bookstores.
0: All right. And we, of course, have links up to you, so folks, you can go to my website, just go down and see the name Ed Jordan, click on that. Here's a fact from Jenny in Boston. Kind of flipped. She says, Art, just thought, ask Ed, why doesn't the U.S. government hire Bill Gates to solve the year 2000 problem? Surely, let me finish. Surely he knows how to fix it. Of course, since Reno pissed him off, perhaps they could not afford his services.
1: The problem is that some people are serious about that. They really think that Bill can wave a magic wand and do it.
0: Yep. He can't.
1: No.
0: All right, and one other fact, and then back to the phones. And this is from Napa Valley, California. Natural gas. Dear Ed, you know, I've known about the electricity going out for some time now, but my home is heated by natural gas, PG&E. Will the gas flow likely stop? Or are they in trouble too, or is that a better bet?
1: That area has not been covered and researched as widely. I don't think Senator Bennett, for example, has had any hearings on that. There was a conference a couple of months ago of natural gas suppliers and distributors and so on who seemed to be expressing more concern about hackers and terrorist attacks than they are about year 2000 problems. I have to assume that they are subject to the same vulnerabilities that we've been talking about with everything else. The gas pipelines, the distribution mechanism, there must be embedded systems, but I don't have the specific details.
0: Okay. Honest answer. And I've had this before, but you're the right guy to ask because you're the technical guy. It says, Dear Art, since no one has asked this obvious question, please ask. If the power grid, another critical system, computers simply can't reset their internal clocks to a pre-2000 date until they can be fixed. If date-critical applications like billing are being run on the system, they can be removed and moved to compliance systems until the problem is fixed. So can people just, when the time comes, not go to 2000 but set their computers back to some other date until it gets fixed?
1: Yeah, the term that is used for that within the year 2000 community is encapsulation. You have to be a little careful about it. You might think of just turning the clock back a few years for the heck of it, but one of the things that we're facing with this whole rollover problem is that Monday, January 1st of 2000 is a Saturday.
0: Saturday.
1: January 1st of 1900 was a Monday. 2000 is the leap year, 1900 wasn't. So you've got to be a little bit careful about this. If you have any computer system that cares what day of the week it is, that cares whether or not it's leap year, whether or not February 29th is a legitimate date or not. So it turns out that, and I didn't know this before I got involved in the field a couple of years ago in this particular area, the cycle of days of the week and leap years repeats every 28 years. So if you set the clock back to 1972, then you preserve those cycles, which is terrific, except for a few little problems. And this is really true throughout the year 2000 field. The devil is in the details. The intellectual nature of this problem is trivial, but it's all the details. You cannot set a PC running DOS back before 1980. It's a terrific strategy for some mainframe systems, but not for PC systems, and not for computer systems that might have some other hard-coded dates embedded within them. So, you know, it's one more silver bullet that's been proposed, and that may turn out to be a useful solution in some limited cases, but it won't solve everything everywhere all the time, unfortunately.
0: All right. Now, here's something I thought just blew me away. We had a prospective client that was going to come on the air, for all I know they still may, and they had a test program to see if your PC was compliant, your 2000 compliant, and I raged back at the salesperson was negotiating the sale, I said, you're out of your mind because, of course, brand new PCs are compliant. And you know what? I was so wrong. I was so embarrassed. The fact of the matter is, we've got PCs rolling off the assembly line right now that are not compliant, don't we?
1: Right, right, right.
0: That's insane.
1: Yeah, well, this came to light last October when NASA bought 600 PCs from Compaq, which is a reputable,
0: oh yeah,
1: leading firm.
0: I've got one of their laptops. I love it.
1: You know, and I don't intend any criticism of them at all. But it turned out that that NASA was one of the very first organizations to decide that they really ought to test every single one of their machines, and they found that roughly half of them were defective, and these were vintage, you know, fall '97 machines.
0: Now, this is defective from a Y2K perspective, right?
1: Yeah, it was defective at the hardware level. The thing people need to keep in mind about their PCs is that you can have problems at about four different levels. Actually, Microsoft is now quoting seven levels. But the first question is whether the hardware works correctly. And then the second level is whether the operating system works correctly. Windows 3.1, for example, is not compliant. Windows 95 is sort of compliant. The Mac operating system has always been compliant. Then there's the third level of application programs. If you're running an old version of Quicken, it may not be any good even if the hardware is okay.
0: I am.
1: And the fourth level on top of that is stuff that you may have written, for example, in a spreadsheet program. Maybe you're doing your own kind of stock market portfolio analysis. There's nobody necessarily preventing you from creating your own year 2000 problems. But anyway, the stuff that's come out of the PC hardware companies has been usually because they recycle the parts from older machines, so that you may have a nice vintage 1998 PC, but it might have some old stuff inside, disk drives, BIOS chips, and so forth.
0: Yeah. One last thing, the applications themselves. I have a really neat program in one of my PCs. It's got a UHF receiver in it. It's a full-size card, one of the old big full-size cards. And I've got an antenna on my house, and I receive direct NOAA satellite photographs on my PC and then process them, just like a TV station does, right here at the house. And it is incredibly time and date sensitive because, of course, satellites have got to be over you. It's got to be looking at a certain frequency at a certain time. As the satellite comes over, it paints the weather picture, and I'd almost be willing to bet that's gone and is not compliant.
1: Well, the standard answer for something like that is find out who developed that software, and hopefully they're still in business.
0: Call them up and...
1: Call them. Well, actually, you should be able to get on the Internet. If they're a reputable company, they've got a website, they've got a little year 2000 section, and they'll have information in there. You know, if you're lucky, it'll say this software has always been compliant because we're smart guys. If you're not quite so lucky, they'll say, well, if you're using anything more recent than version such and such, it's okay. Otherwise, you have to upgrade for $25.
0: And or if you get a letter from them saying, we have a committee working on the problem.
1: Yeah, right, right.
0: All right. First time caller line, you're on the air with Ed Yordan. Good morning. Hello.
2: Hello.
0: Hello, you're on the air.
2: Hi.
0: Hi.
2: Hi, Ed. Hi, Art.
0: Hi.
2: This is Marcia from Dallas.
0: Dallas, yes, Marcia.
2: I had a question for Ed. A few times tonight he kiddingly referred to himself as a computer geek when we've been asking him some questions.
0: Yeah.
2: I wanted to call upon that area of his expertise to help explain the concept to some of us who are pretty, computer ignorant.
0: Sure.
2: It's easy enough to understand how the date dependency thing, can affect the average household in terms of billing problems, say from the water company, phone company. But how does the date dependency issue come into play relative to the actual delivering of the water to our house?
0: Okay, yeah, good question.
2: Yeah, I mean, we keep throwing around the whole...
0: You'll get a fine answer. Just pause for a second. Listen.
1: Okay. Sure. Well, whether it's water delivery or electricity or anything else, the thing we're concerned about, generally speaking, is that a lot of these devices and systems, manufacturing distribution systems and so on, have got these little microchips. The same kind of thing that you've got in your digital watch or in your microwave oven. It's literally a little chip, you know, the size of your thumbnail that has computer logic to do whatever the designers wanted it to do. One of the common functions is that they keep track of how long it's been since the device was calibrated or how long it's been since it coordinated the date and time with some other device.
0: Or when it's supposed to open a valve or close
1: that's right,
0: a valve.
1: Or how long it's supposed to keep the valve open.
0: Yeah.
2: Okay.
1: So, you know, a lot of these little microchip things are very much aware of date and time. And if they suddenly think that it has become January 1st of 1900, depending on how they were programmed by the original engineers, they may decide that they've gotten out of sync with another device that they're communicating with, or that it's been 98 years since the device that they're attached to was last calibrated, or they may think, as I was saying earlier, that it's Monday, January 1st of 1900, so in the case of an elevator for an office building, you know, the whole question about whether they're supposed to be running on their weekday schedule or weekend schedule gets out of whack. So that, in general terms, is the problem, that they've got clocks built in for a purpose. Where it really gets devious is the case where the embedded system has no obvious, logical, well-advertised date function, but the programmer made use of the internal clock anyway, just for his own devious purposes, and never documented it.
0: Does that answer your question?
2: Well, yes, it does, and I emailed Ed yesterday, and I told him that I throw this around with a lot of my friends, and that's pretty much what I hear back from them is, well, big deal, so your bills will be screwed up. But, I mean, it's much more far-reaching than that. It's just that I don't have any kind of an explanation to give back to them.
0: And the really important thing to note is that if you're not being delivered any water, then the bill is sort of academic.
2: All right.
0: All right. Thank you very much for the call. Take care and good luck. Wildcard Line, you're on the air with Ed Yorton. Good morning.
3: Yes, good morning. Hello, Art and Ed. This is Harry from St. Louis.
0: Yes, sir.
3: I think that my question may have been answered in the beginning of this segment, but I'd like to ask it again anyway just
0: sure.
3: to make sure I can get some details.
0: Sure.
3: It's probably a dumb question, but some other people might be thinking about it. What would happen if the leaders of the world got together and just decided that they were going to rename 2000-1900?
0: Yeah. Well, you're right. It just got answered. Is there any other way to answer it other than the way you just did, Ed?
1: Well, I think it does need to be emphasized that there are lots of computers that have been programmed to behave appropriately depending on whether it's a weekday or a weekend. And certainly there are lots of computers that really need to know whether this is a leap year or not. So if the leaders of the world arbitrarily decide that this is 1900 all over again, you know, that's not going to change or fix the computer logic necessarily.
3: But would the damage be as catastrophic?
1: It's hard for me to say. I think that the problem here, once again, is that you're searching for a single silver bullet solution that just isn't going to happen. I mean, even if we could agree that this was technologically possible, the chances of getting all the world leaders to agree on anything, as you know, is virtually zero. And then, you know, actually tracking down all these computers where there are some hard-coded dates inside of it, where the computer says, I know that everything I've done has taken place after 1980. I mean, that's the way the hardware is designed on every Intel PC. As far as it's concerned, the origin of time is January 1st, 1980, period.
3: Yep. Well, how do those computers deal with anything before that period?
1: The programs, you know, can be programmed to deal with earlier dates. But when you boot up the hardware, as far as the hardware is concerned, you know, the current date, today's date, has got to be something after 1980. And that's going to, I think, continue to be a problem.
3: Okay, well, I'm going to take that remote viewing course from Colonel Dames and get busy on the problem.
0: All right, thank you very much. East of the Rockies, you're on the air with Ed Yorton and Art Bell. Good morning.
4: Good morning, Art. Good morning, Ed. This is Marcia in Fort Smith, Arkansas.
0: Hi, Marcia.
4: Listening on KWHN 1320 AM.
0: Thank you.
4: You're welcome. One quick word of advice for you, Art, before I ask Ed his question.
0: Mm-hmm.
4: Buy a bag of lime.
0: Lime?
4: Yes.
1: For the toilet.
0: Oh, really?
4: About half a cup for each use ought to do it.
0: Oh, good advice. Thank you.
4: You're welcome. Ed,
1: Yes.
4: I saw in the news the other day where a university, I believe it's back east, is offering a Y2K technician course. In 7 weeks, they are teaching programmers COBOL, and then they're turning them loose.
0: Hey, Marcia, I'm going to stop you because we're near the bottom of the hour. I'm going to hold you over. You're asking a really good question. So, Marcia, hold on. We'll be right back to you. Ed, hold on. Ed Yorton is my guest. If you've missed this program, well, too bad.

0: Final segment. You're not used to staying up this late, are you?
1: Not since I was a younger fellow programming all night long, no.
0: Well, I thank you for doing that. I used to do that, too. I used to stay up. As a matter of fact, programming is, it's like an addiction, actually, isn't it?
1: It can be, yeah, yeah.
0: It was for me for years. I cut my teeth on the old Commodore 64 and used to program in BASIC and compile programs, and it was like I would go until I couldn't go anymore, and then I'd fall into bed and sleep for copious amounts of time and get up and do it again. It was sick. All right, first time caller line, you're on the air with Ed Yorton. Hi.
2: Hi, this is Harold in Vegas.
0: Hello, Harold.
2: Hi. I was wondering about the airplanes, like Airbus and Boeing. Are they compliant yet?
1: Boeing has put out some press releases indicating that they have found minor problems on some of their planes. They claim that none of them would make the planes unsafe to fly, and that all of the problems will be fixed by the end of December 1998. You can take that at face value.
2: Yeah, I understand.
1: There are rumors that Airbus may have more problems. I don't know any details about that. I've gotten email from pilots of various airplanes, some of whom say everything's fine, and others who say that there's no way that they're going to fly a plane. My guess is that the planes will probably be okay. Certainly all the airlines are putting pressure on the aircraft manufacturers. Certainly companies like Boeing are working on it. Boeing and Airbus and McDonnell Douglas and so on, I mean, those are, you know, obviously very well-organized engineering companies whose software has typically been subject to a lot more scrutiny and regulation than your average run-of-the-mill software has. So of the entire range of things that may bring commercial air traffic to a halt, I think the aircraft systems are probably...
3: 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And now, Art Bell.

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1: Control were guaranteed not to work. And that IBM could not or would not fix them because they had stopped selling these machines 10 years ago. Now, more recently, the FAA hired two retired IBMers as consultants to take a look at the hardware, and the public statement from the FAA was that they've decided that that hardware will work, and they've also made public announcements. This is from the new director, the head person of the FAA, that they will, by God, be ready. But even more recent than that, this is all within the last week or so, some of the progress statements that the FAA was making have been severely disputed by the GAO auditors. Now, this is an organization whose track record when it comes to large, complex systems, modernization programs over the last 15 years has been utterly abysmal. They've canceled at least one major modernization program. So, you know, if you're a gambling person, I've written a little essay on my website saying, you know, what if year 2000 was like a game of baseball? If you were putting your life savings on the line based on whether a pitcher or a batter was going to save the game, you'd at least ask for their record. You know, what's your batting average? The FAA's batting average is pretty miserable.
2: Okay, caller?
3: Yeah, my major part was that everybody's talking about planes falling out of the sky at midnight our time.
1: No.
3: Zulu time.
1: No. Now, the planes won't fall out of the sky. I mean, if there were any risk of the planes having that level of problem, it would be discovered by Boeing and other companies well in advance.
2: However, so, have you ever seen the air traffic pattern over Kennedy?
3: It's a mess.
2: All right, well, that'll do for that call. And I'm neglectful here. I'm sorry, Marcia. You're back on the air again with Ed Yordan.
4: Good. No problem with that. Very interesting conversations. Anyway, this university is evidently going to be turning out seven-week wonders, Y2K technologists trained in COBOL. I had already heard on a Senate hearing that for every 4.5 lines of code that are scrubbed, an error is introduced into the system. What's going to happen when these new people start working?
1: Okay, it's the University of Maryland you're talking about.
4: Okay.
1: I think it's the only one back east that has that particular program. And like everything else, it's better than nothing. It's not clearly going to be the ultimate solution to anything, but it'll provide a few more COBOL programmers. That is not really where we have the problem at the moment. We've got more tools and automated helpers and things like that for the COBOL programs than anything else. We really need people who can fix old assembly language programs and some of the other more arcane languages. But you've raised a very interesting point. If it's a relatively young, inexperienced person who's gotten a seven-week crash course, he's not going to be a heavyweight programmer. Now, I don't care how smart he or she might be. And one of the problems with a lot of this non-compliant software is that, as I had said at the very beginning of the program, it was written 20 or 30 years ago in a period where you had to pull every trick in the book, write the most intricate, squeezed-down, tight logic to make it work. It's not the sort of thing that a 21-year-old kid with 7 weeks of training is going to be able to get in and fix without introducing, as you were saying, a lot of brand-new bugs.
4: Okay.
1: It's not one out of four, by the way. It's more like one out of 100 or one out of 1,000. But even so, that's still enough to cause a lot of trouble.
4: With billions of lines of code to be scrubbed.
1: 700 billion lines of code. That's the global inventory of software.
4: One other question. Southwestern Bell and its subsidiaries, including Nevada Bell Art, are using the 60-40 approach to their correction. Their system will begin recognizing the digits 0 through 59 as belonging to the year 2000 and 60 through 99 as belonging to the year 1900.
2: Huh.
1: Well, that's a common strategy. I mean, the particular choice of numbers varies a lot, but

0: But the fundamental strategy is known as windowing.
1: Mm-hmm.
0: The whole point is that if you've only got two digits, then you can only deal with 100 years, but you can think of it as a window that looks into some arbitrary period between 1900 and 2099. The problem is not so much what Southwest Bell is doing with its own computer systems. You know, that may work perfectly fine. The real problem is that if they have to exchange data with anybody else, you have to have compatible windows or some reasonably intelligent so-called bridge programs that can translate your windows into my windows without causing any trouble. That's where the problem is. The reason we're doing this windowing approach, by the way, is that in addition to fixing all the computer programs, which is hard enough, you've also got to make fixes in some cases to the database information.
1: Right.
0: You know, a phone company has got billing records going back umpty-umpty years. And if you decide to expand the dates to a full four digits, then you have to go and expand all the dates on your database records, which is logistically impossible for most of these big companies. They just can't do it. It's too late.
2: Okay, Marcia?
1: Okay, thank you all very much.
2: Right, thank you. And hold on just a moment, and I'm sorry to have to do this to everybody, but I ran a couple of wrong things. My fault, so I'm going to catch up here. The idiot who programs it, in this case me, so I programmed the wrong thing into it, and I ended up with more commercial time because of that. So I'm the idiot, and that's the way it works pretty much with computers. And they're only as good as the people that are behind them, the human beings. And in this case, the human beings have been sort of out to lunch on this issue for, well, since the beginning, really. All right, now, let's go here. Wildcard Line, you're on the air with Ed Jordan. I'm Art Bell. Hi.
3: Hi, Art. It's Joe. Persistence pays off.
2: Where are you?
3: In the Boston area, and I'm the blind man you wrote about.
2: Oh, that's right. Here's the man who's blind, Ed. What is your question?
3: I have a story, and I hope, Art, you'll get in touch with me. Ed, we had an experience up here in two stories, actually, in Boston with the MRI machines. One of the technicians did a test. He rolled his date over to the year 2000, and can you guess what happened?
0: It probably stopped.
3: No, he ruined the drive.
0: Oh, okay.
2: You're kidding.
3: No, I'm not. They have to replace the drive. That's the first thing. Now, the telephone company, they had a problem up here, too, with one switch. I think it was a year ago in New Jersey. This one little program that failed, and it took 8 to 15 hours. We couldn't make long-distance calls out of the Boston area. That's how bad this thing is, and I ought to know. I'm a blind person, and Art, you are the only broadcaster who's decent to my people, and I hope you will get in touch with me soon. I hope you got my facts.
2: I did. I have your facts.
3: How do I give you my cat, my picture? How do I get the picture to her? You. I want you to see her.
2: Well, the mail. The mail. I mean, you send it.
3: Can I fax it? Or they say...
2: No, don't buy it. Look, pictures do not come out in faxes.
3: Oh, it's something I didn't know. See?
2: No, they're lousy. They come out black, and you can't really see them. So send me a picture in the mail.
3: Well, God bless you, and I hope you call, because you're the only one of the few less decent men. Oh, one thing, Ed. I spoke to my Radio Shack... Oh, sorry. I spoke to a Radio Shack owner, and she says, I don't care about Y2K. I'll just go in the woods. I'll drink out of my pool. I'm serious. These people are sick up here. We have sick society. They don't care one bit.
2: Yeah, thank you. We are kind of a strange... Americans are kind of a strange breed, Ed, in that it's like we've always been a people who say there is nothing that we can't do. No emergency, no crisis we can't meet if we apply ourselves to it, except apparently this one.
0: Well, that's one of the very frustrating things about this. I mean, I'm all in favor of positive thinking and banding together and so forth. As we've just heard, there are a lot of people who refuse to accept that there's any problem at all. There's also an enormous debate going on within the year 2000 community as to whether we should essentially admit failure and begin doing contingency planning now, or whether we should pretend that everything is going to continue to be okay if we just work hard enough.
2: I mean, here's a guy who, I can tell you, he doesn't have sight. He has been ostracized by his family. He lives alone as a sightless person. And even if you had all your faculties fully intact, this is one scary damn thing that lies ahead of us. But can you imagine Can you imagine the plight of somebody like this man, probably depending on a social agency, barely getting by, and this thing looms ahead for him? It's unimaginable.
0: Well, it takes something a bit less extreme. People who are on major medicine, diabetics are a good example, have to have insulin. Insulin has to be refrigerated. There are people who have tracked down the very interesting statistic that one company in Denmark produces 50% of the world's supply of insulin. So if Denmark goes down, you're going to have insulin shortages. If electricity drops out within a short period of time, the insulin loses its effectiveness. So, I mean, blind people and diabetics and a number of people who are very dependent on the infrastructure running properly really ought to be quite concerned about this.
2: So, like always, the poor, the sick, the third world nations, they're all going to be the first to suffer the most.
0: I'm afraid so, yeah.
2: Yeah. East of the road.
4: Hello, this is Richard from Alabama.
2: Hi, Richard.
4: This kind of fits in with that. A couple of months ago in a little town I live in, at a local housing project, on the third of the month, the mail lady was about 30 minutes late getting to the mail, and by that time a crowd had developed around the boxes, and the crowd's response was to beat the crap out of the mail lady.
2: What?
4: I think that's what you're going to see.
2: For being late with the mail?
4: Right, because the Social Security comes out on the third.
2: Thank you. It's way out of your area of expertise. And I don't know whose area it is in, but civilization really does seem to hang by kind of a thin thread, Ed.
0: Well, that's the the pessimistic view, and I think we all have our pessimistic moments. There are the optimists who say that when things get rough, people pull together, as I'm sure they are in North Carolina right now, to help each other out. And, you know, I hope that does turn out to be the case, but we may be facing a level of problem very different and more pervasive than anything we've had to face before, and that's going to try people's patience. By the way, you're also going to find people using year 2000 as an excuse for problems they're having. This has already begun to happen as well.
2: Yeah, I'm sure that's true.
0: I would have gotten my check in the mail to you, except that my poor old computer broke down because of that nasty old Y2K problem. That's already beginning to happen.
2: Well, look, you are a real trooper to have stayed with us through the night. We could do another 25 hours on this or something. And as with Gary North, I think somewhere down the line between now and some kind of drop-dead date, we're obviously going to have you back on the air again. But just a wonderful program. And listen, is there a lot of information on your website?
0: Yeah, there is. There's one of the things we're putting up there now are the draft versions of the book.
2: You're kidding.
0: We've got about 6 or 7 chapters uploaded already.
2: Wow.
0: So track me down. You've got a link to me, I think, from your site.
2: We do.
0: Otherwise, stuff on
2: otherwise what is your web address? Just
0: it's
2: give it up.
0: www.yorden.
2: Well,
0: oh, my pleasure. Yeah. I hope I've gotten some people alerted to something. Everybody has to realize is that all this stuff is out in the open. Get on the internet and type Y2K on your search engine, and you're going to hit
2: there. That's fine. Thanks, Ed.
0: Thank you. Bye-bye.
2: Good night, my friend. That's Ed Yorden. To get a copy of this program, call when you can get through. 1-800-917-4278. That's 1-800-917-4278.
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1: Well, good morning, everybody. We're about, I guess, soon to get a woolly mammoth, a full 60-ton woolly mammoth, back alive again, because they've got one in the ice with green grass around it. They're going to take air dryers, de-thaw it. They obviously are going to get a complete sequence of DNA, and before we know it, Woolly Boy is going to be back.

0: dark.
1: Great to be with you. Coming up shortly, a man they have in effigy at NASA.
0: So you have to stay on.
1: A one-time advisor to NASA.
0: But the drum beats strange.
1: You know what they do to effigies, right? One-time advisor to Walter Cronkite and the Engstrom Science Award winner, Richard C. Hoagland, with a number of things we want to cover for you this morning. Something so captivating about that song for me. Underway in a moment. By the way, once again, website alert. We have really got some interesting stuff up tonight. So does Richard C. Hoagland. He'll tell you about that in a second. We have a photograph of a stealth ship in the ocean. It's real. And I've never seen a picture of it before, but it looks like the waterborne version of the F-117. Damnedest thing you ever saw. It's up there now. With respect to a conversation we had the other night with Lori, you may recall we talked about Three Men and a Baby, and one frame of that movie showing a young fellow staring out a window, or by a window. Somebody sent me that frame. That one frame, and is on my website right now. And then, to add to it all, we have the king of all contrail photographs. Absolutely the king of all contrail photographs. And when you look at it, you will realize the message is simple. The message is, we lose. Take a look. By the way, the website, before the weekend ends, maybe, who knows, before the night ends, is going to roll over to 50 million hits. We're coming up on 50 million, 50 million hits. Here is the man in effigy in Pasadena and Florida and Houston, and boy, they just love him everywhere. Richard C. Oakland. Hi, Richard.
2: Good morning, Art.
1: Hi.
2: Well, you know, this effigy thing, we're going to have to work up another intro because it's kind of wearing a little thin.
1: Well, I don't usually use effigy. I think I use hallowed halls and maybe bust in lining the halls or something like that. Effigy is new.
2: Well, I've had feedback from listeners who actually think that you're serious. I'm serious. You know, I was astonished that people can't, you know, see firmly on the webcam, tongue in cheek, but some people can't.
1: Richard, you're not loved in much of NASA. I mean, there is some truth in that, as you well know.
2: Well, there's a lot of people who are very confused, I think, in NASA right now, because it's like a lot of people in government and in the country, what is really going on?
1: Sure.
2: We have people after the loss of Mars Orbiter who before would never use the word cover story and who've been talking about it as a cover story.
1: Well, that's true.
2: We had one on the other night.
1: Tom Van Flandern. Absolutely.
2: Runs at Warp 9 from any hint of conspiracy.
1: Well, I didn't say whether you were right or wrong. I just said a lot of them don't like you.
2: Well, I don't think it's a lot. I think there's a lot who are confused. I think there is a core, a cadre that definitely don't like us because we're pursuing, you know, doggedly and very persistently what is, in fact, going on.
1: Well, yes, but Richard, if your theories are correct about who they are, they're the ones that are in real control.
2: Yeah, but those people are very small and few and far between. The ones that I'm concerned about are the middle of the curve. Most of us who don't really understand that there are two agendas, there appear to be two governments. I mean, Ed Mitchell, who is a NASA person in good standing, has been on your show and has said there are two governments in these United States.
1: That's right.
2: Duly elected and then the one that we didn't elect.
1: Right. Well, one likes you and the other doesn't.
2: Well, but would you expect any less or any more?
1: Absolutely not.
2: And time will tell if we have been correct. There's a lot of things that I want to get through tonight because we don't have a lot of time.
1: Richard, based on what's happened to the two of us over recent times, I don't have any doubt. We'll leave it at that.
2: Okay.
1: All right. And that means not just you, but it means me too. They don't come after you for nothing, Richard.
2: I don't think so.
1: No. Okay. All right. We do have a lot to talk about. I do want to get your comments. This amazing story now, just hours old, about the frozen body of a mammoth, a woolly mammoth, a full 60-ton adult woolly mammoth with green grass in the ice. Scientists are going to take hair dryers and slowly melt the ice until they can get to the mammoth, and the grass for that matter, and then they are going to obviously have fresh meat, and they are going to get a full DNA sequence, and we may get a woolly mammoth, and I think you know more about how.
2: Well, I think this is an extraordinary step forward scientifically. I heard you discussing with Linda there's a possible downside. I don't see it. In fact, I think this poor little guy, when he or she is born...
1: Little?
2: Well, they start little. is going to be definitely on the endangered list because, A, there will only be one on the entire planet.
1: Yeah.
2: And, B, since... I mean, let's go through what they're going to do.
1: Okay.
2: They're going to try to get cells which will reproduce... They will basically do the same procedure they did with Dolly, the infamous sheep in Scotland.
1: Mm-hmm.
2: And they will then have to implant this genetic material in the nucleus of another animal, another kind of cell, to bring it to term.
1: Mm-hmm.
2: And they have chosen, as I understand from the literature, an elephant.
1: An elephant.
2: Because that is the closest, you know, related creature that currently exists to the woolly mammoth.
1: Now, the audience should understand, what would be birthed, if it was successful, would not be a cross between an elephant and a mammoth. It would be a full-blooded downtown mammoth.
2: 100% mammoth.
1: Now,
2: here's the problem.
1: It would only have one sex.
2: At the moment. Until they find another mammoth and do this with another mammoth, and then you might be able to breed a herd. But here's the interesting question. You worried before about diseases.
1: Linda, last week,
2: I believe, had a show where she was reporting on a group at Syracuse State University who are looking in deep ice cores for preserved viruses and
1: 30 to 40 million years old. Yes.
2: Mm-hmm. Mm-hmm. And the closer you get in time, the more viable the viruses are, and the more potentially dangerous they become. Well,
1: sure.
2: This little guy, if they succeed in the cloning,
1: mm-hmm.
2: will not carry any viruses because it will literally be from one cell.
1: Gotcha.
2: And it will be a pristine virgin birth.
1: Mm-hmm.
2: Here's the problem. This little guy lived, or his parent, or his clone mate, will have lived between 15 and 20-some thousand years ago.
1: Mm-hmm.
2: That means that any and all diseases currently alive on planet Earth will play havoc with this little guy's immune system, because he will have lived at a time.
1: Oh, yeah. He faces that danger.
2: He faces an extraordinary danger,
1: sure.
2: And they will have to keep him in isolation from even simple things.
1: What about, though, the unfrozen body of the fresh-meated woolly mammoth that they're going to take the DNA sequencing from?
2: Well, as the researchers, I would be very careful with their hair dryers, because that is a problem.
1: Yeah.
2: All right?
1: Yeah.
2: And no one so far has raised this, but given the viability of the cells, you know, the green grass, the chlorophyll, the resilience of the flesh, there is a potential problem of other toxins, not toxins, but, you know, viable organisms, viruses, bacteria, whatever, and I would think this all would have to be done in a clean room with overpressure from the outside.
1: Sounds good to me. It sounds good. I know what you're saying. Obviously, they have to be very careful, but remember Reston, Virginia.
2: Oh, of course. I mean, it just seems to me, I've been watching this story now for the last couple, 3 days on, you know, CNN and MSNBC and Fox, and nowhere has anybody raised the problem of containment, because if you thaw this guy out, there is the excellent possibility of viable organisms that will be released.
1: You bet.
2: That's a much deeper problem than the cloning.
1: Mm.
2: The cloning, now let's get to one of the subjects that I want to move into tonight.
1: All right.
2: I'm intrigued with the timing. We have had this technology before Dolly. I mean, Dolly was kind of the visible news of it, but it's been around for a few years before Dolly was successful. There have been mammoth carcasses found.
1: Yes.
2: Not a whole mammoth, but you don't need a whole mammoth. I mean, how many cells in a cubic foot of mammoth meat would you have to experiment with before you get one that would be viable?
1: Well, I don't think you'd need that much, but it
2: exactly.
1: would certainly have to be viable. In other words,
2: well, but there
1: reasonably
2: have been
1: fresh
2: other,
1: or the DNA I mean, breaks down.
2: For the last several decades, going back to the 20s, we have had stories of mammoths, you know, in Siberia, mammoths when they were putting in the Alaska Highway.
1: Right.
2: We've had lots and lots and lots of reports of samples from the northern tundra, the northern permafrost, and a lot of these are still in freezers, all right, as samples.
1: Yes.
2: So I'm intrigued with the timing. Let's just imagine that we're looking back, that we're looking back to conditions that existed here on Earth between 13,000 and 20-some thousand years ago for a reason.
1: An ice age.
2: An ice age, or in the middle of the last ice age.
1: Mm-hmm.
2: We have a lot of data indicating that our history, our ancient, ancient history, is not exactly as it has been portrayed. I'm thinking, for instance, of Charles Hapgood and the so-called Pyrrha Res map.
1: Yes.
2: Which was found many years ago in the 20s. They actually found a copy of a map by this British, not British, a Turkish admiral, Pyrrha Res. And none other than FDR and the Secretary of State were got really interested in the 30s at the discovery in Turkey of a version of this map. And Hapgood published in his book, which has been reprinted by Dover, a series of letters going back between the administration of Franklin Delano Roosevelt and the Turkish administration trying to get hold of the map. So there was a lot of interest around the 30s in this ancient window on an ancient technology which was stunningly more advanced than any navigation on this planet up until the 1800s, which, of course, is one of the solid evidences that we have that maybe we're not the first. Maybe we're not the first high civilization to exist on this planet. Well, I find it remarkable that this, you know, thawing and cloning of this huge, amazing beast that disappeared, went extinct at the end of the last ice age, should be in the same time frame that we discover other evidence that we may, in fact, not have been the first, and I'm referring to the glyphs
1: of
2: hey, Abydos.
1: Richard, why would the woolly mammoths go extinct, just as a matter of curiosity? Do you think?
2: Well, the prevailing theory, the mainstream theory, is that Stone Age hunters on the North American continent were such efficient killers and hunters that they literally hunted them to extinction.
1: Hmm.
2: Even though the climatic conditions were conducive to them thriving even after the ice melted, because we know they existed in very deep ice regimes, they apparently disappeared when conditions got a lot sunnier, a lot warmer.
1: Well, let me put it this way, Richard. I hope that theory is correct and that there was not something that killed them all that's still there. I rest my case.
2: You're talking viral or bacteriological.
1: Mm-hmm.
2: Yeah, well, that's a very interesting consideration.
1: And it's not like we've not had viruses that have jumped species even recently.
2: Exactly. What I would recommend, given who you are and given what this audience is that you make an effort to get hold of the researcher. I believe he's in the Midwest at one of the universities there, and get him on the show and go through the story and point out some of these downside dangers.
1: I wonder if he'd want to talk about that.
2: He seems to be interested in doing television. I'm sure he might want enough time to... I mean, he talked... When I saw the brief interview today, he talked as if this was the magical completion of the goal of a lifetime. So I don't think he would be hesitant to discuss, you know, his hopes, his dreams, the fruition, the plans, etc.
1: Oh, well, I'm sure that a Nobel Prize is glittering above his head. If you can imagine a cartoon, you know, it's sitting up there above his head.
2: Well, you know, if this works, there's a potential for bringing back a number of extinct species.
1: Oh, sure.
2: And it gets more...
1: Dinosaurs.
2: Well, I mean, the problem with dinosaurs, at least the conventional problem, is you're dealing with creatures that are at a minimum 65 million years of age.
1: That's right.
2: And the problem there is the viability of actual blood cells. I mean, you can't clone a fossil because you're basically substituting minerals for the active organic ingredients in the cell structure.
1: Unless they can find one that got roughly instantly frozen in the same way this mammoth did.
2: Well, as a matter of fact, a couple, 3 years ago, there was a story that came out of Montana along about the time that the dinosaur named Sue became kind of controversial.
1: I remember Sue.
2: And there was a young grad student, I don't remember her name, it may have been Helen, but she was working with one of the chief paleontologists who I think was the consultant to Spielberg on Jurassic Park.
1: Right.
2: This is all dim memory. The point is that we found through an interesting series of inquiries and phone calls that this young grad student on opening the femur of one of these Tyrannosaurus rexes, which had been found in Montana or Wyoming.
1: They're the real mean ones, yeah.
2: Had actually found in the center of the bone.
1: Yeah.
2: I mean, the femur of a T-Rex is a huge mass, weighing, you know, hundreds, if not 1,000 pounds.
1: They find viable DNA?
2: They found viable blood cells.
1: All right. Well, that would do it then. Somewhere in some lab, somebody is about to produce a T-Rex then.
2: Maybe. Maybe this is just foreshadowing more interesting things to come. It is a brave new world, or is it a brave old world?
1: Indeed. Well, I've seen all the Japanese monster movies. And all right, Richard, listen, what I want you to do is hold on. When we come back, we're going to talk about the recent interesting behavior of our president, if we can, all right?
2: Okay.
1: Stay right where you are. Good morning, everybody. I'm Art Bell. Richard C. Hoagland is my guest. A lot to get in this hour.
3: You showed me how to do exactly what you do. How I fell in love with you.
1: T-Rex.
3: Oh, it's true.
1: Wouldn't that be something?
3: Oh, I love you.
1: Don't touch that dial, we'll

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1: Right and like the wind. Good morning, everybody. I'm Art Bell. Richard C. Hoagland is here. And by the way, our woolly mammoth friend, perfectly preserved in ice, has been flown to guess where? Arizona. Now, I live in the American Southwest, as you well know, from the recent earthquake info. And during the summer here, it can get to 118 degrees, as it does down in Arizona. And, of course, Y2K is coming, and you know me, I always tend to sort of look at the negative side of things, and somehow, in my mind, I picture this 118-degree day, and... Uh-oh, Harry. Better check it. The power has failed. Try it again. By the way, this coming Monday night, I am going to be here live because toward the end of the week, I'm going to be going to Mackinac Island in Michigan for the Somewhere in Time reunion. So, live with Ghost to Ghost on Monday, and then Tuesday, Chris Carter, executive producer of Harsh Realm, and of course, X-Files, and on and on and on, and is going to be here in the first hour. Second hour is going to be Uri Geller. So I thought I would pass that on to you. Once again, Richard C. Hoagland. Richard, you're back on the air.
2: Hi there.
1: Hi. By the way,
2: you know I live downwind. Weather systems go from west to east, Art.
1: That's right.
2: Because it's coming this way.
1: Uh-huh. And 7,000 feet, that'd be about the first place it would touch.
2: Thank you.
1: Mm-hmm. You're welcome. Very welcome. But, I mean, in Arizona, you know, Harry, the power's off. What do we do?
2: Yep. Well, actually, this is interesting because it means that we can actually kind of eavesdrop and look over these guys' shoulders and see what's really going on.
1: Mm.
2: Not that far away.
1: Mm.
2: You approach them from the west, and I'll approach them from the east.
1: All right, listen. Our president, and I've got a story here on it, he's been acting, the story is ABC story says Clinton cuts loose. I've got that story, and it suggests that he's been acting in rather odd ways lately and getting very blunt and very, I'm not sure what the right word to use would be here, but
2: how about on edge?
1: On edge, yeah, that's I suppose, a good word.
2: Did you see the press conference the other day?
1: No, I did not.
2: After the nuclear test ban treaty was voted down,
1: yes,
2: Clinton held a press conference, I guess a day or two following. And we can get, of course, the C-SPAN view or the C-SPAN repeat. That's the beauty of C-SPAN.
1: Right.
2: Which I taped. I mean, I kind of archive these things because you never know when something relevant to the things we're looking at will kind of slip in or pop up or whatever. The most extraordinary thing happened. This president has held, I don't know how many press conferences, he has held press conferences with heads of state from all around the world. He has, you know, held them by himself. He has held forth in the Rose Garden. He is the master of the extemporaneous remark. He
1: right.
2: is, you know, at times the out Reagan's Reagan in terms of being able to handle himself on his feet. Even the most difficult, awkward, embarrassing questions, somehow this guy, you know, he is a Teflon president.
1: Yeah, he fields them. And also, he really begins telling all when he's tired.
2: Yes. Well, at the end of this press conference, where he was obviously, you know, aiming at the Republicans right between the eyes for what had been done to the treaty,
1: yep.
2: He ends it. It ends on a solid note. He turns to walk. You know how they have the camera set up where you have the podium
1: yep.
2: in front of that big, long hallway?
1: Yes.
2: With the red carpet all the way up?
1: Yes.
2: The President of the United States, the 800-pound gorilla of the free world, turns, majestically walks back down the hall. The C-SPAN camera pans out to give us this beautiful framed shot. He then makes a sharp left-hand turn to enter the White House in the door that he entered to begin the press conference, and the door is locked.
1: I shouldn't
2: cannot get in to the White House. and it's in full view, and of course C-SPAN cameras are running, and they keep the audio running, and the buzz among the press, the world press gathered, is what the hell is going on? The president has been locked out of the White House.
1: I figure it was Hillary.
2: In a few seconds, the door, he moves further down the hall and goes out the end door.
1: Yes.
2: Five guys come out of this door on the left and stand, you know, big guys, Secret Service type guys.
1: Yeah, probably with little earphones.
2: It was bizarre because it was so symbolic of some of the other abnormalities and oddities that have been going on around this president. For instance, this president over the last several months has been ostensibly priming the pump for Al Gore, his, you know, to be successor.
1: Yes.
2: There was, however, a beginning of a bizarre twist to this story in Chicago a few months ago, and it continued tonight in Washington at a fundraising dinner.
1: Oh.
2: Because instead of, well, he showed up at this I believe it was AFL-CIO meeting in Chicago in the middle of the summer. Mm-hmm. And everyone was primed that he would be giving a speech strongly in support of his vice president and his successor, carry on the work of the administration, Al Gore.
1: Yes.
2: Instead, he regaled the audience with a discussion of what it would be like if he could run for a third term.
1: I heard that.
2: And it was perplexing and confounding and dumbfounding to most people because, of course, of the, I believe it was the 25th Amendment.
1: 22nd.
2: 22nd. He cannot, the 25th is his succession when the president is incapacitated.
1: That's correct.
2: He cannot, you know, succeed himself for a third term under any imaginable scenario except one. If there is some national or international emergency and the executive orders for martial law go into effect.
1: They're already signed in place.
2: Then William Jefferson Clinton, like FDR,
1: the ability to sign is all in place,
2: could remain in office until the emergency was over. So I've been tracking the number of occasions. I mean, this is the only president in modern history who has ever, at the end of his legal two terms, kept voicing the opinion that he would love to run and that he would win if he could run and he'd like to stay on, et cetera, et cetera, et cetera.
1: Well, I agree. He would win. He would win.
2: Tonight, he did it again. And there are stories now detailing all of what we're talking about on your website. If you connect through my name or through Enterprise or go to Enterprise directly, you will see we've set up a whole page which is devoted to this Clinton bizarreness. The most bizarre of which is the story that you referred to a moment ago about him going out Sunday night playing golf all by himself in the rain, in the dead of night.
1: Playing golf, 18 holes, right?
2: Yep.
1: By himself, in the dark, in the rain.
2: This is the Drudge Report.
1: With reporters present.
2: With reporters. Get this, all right?
1: Sure.
2: Drudge Report for October 17th at 2307 ET. Clinton golfs alone in rain and dark. President Clinton played a full 18 holes of golf on Sunday evening all by himself in the rain. Clinton completed a full round in pitch dark at a deserted Army-Navy country club in Arlington, Virginia, in a development one Clinton insider called odd. Quote, it was odd, it was strange, the Clinton insider, who was known the president for more than 20 years, told the Drudge Report on Sunday evening. Quote, I'm worried. It sounds completely out of character. Maybe he is working off stress, or he's using golf as a form of therapy or prevention. He's promised Hillary no more cheating, said the Clinton insider. Maybe he felt urges and went out to the golf course rather than give in to the urges. Secret Service agents and news media were given only minutes' notice before Clinton departed for the club. Quote, he was playing in the pitch dark. He was swinging and wildly hitting balls everywhere, one pool reporter told an associate in the White House press room after the trip.
1: Maybe there's some metaphoric content in whacking balls that way, Richard.
2: Well, I am looking at anomalies that would confirm or deny what we're all very heavily researching behind the scenes, which is something major going to go down on November 7th of this year?
1: Rumor alert.
2: And I have been looking to Washington sources. We have, as you know, been in touch with a former member of the National Security Council, who in fact has a couple of good Secret Service friends who he asked about this bizarre escapade.
1: I spoke to him earlier.
2: And the Secret Service guys gave a version of a story which with a wink and a nod, they basically told our source not to believe that there was something else going on.
3: Mm-hmm.
2: The ostensible reason was that Clinton was furious over a second treaty that we're attempting to have modified with the Russians, which is the Anti-Ballistic Missile Treaty, the ABM Treaty. And we, in fact, have contributed a lot of money, many millions of dollars, to the development of a very high-power radar in the former Soviet Union, it turns out, in return for their acquiescence in the modification of this treaty. And it looks as if the Republicans are going to stymie that effort as well.
3: Mm-hmm.
2: So that was the ostensible reason, according to these three conservative sources, except they then turned to our source and said, but don't put too much stock in that. So what do I think is going on?
3: Well, let me add one more thing and then tell us what you think is going on.
2: Okay.
3: There is also another rumor, underlying rumor, that the president intends to address the nation on December 31st at 11:50 p.m. Now, gotta wonder what he might say.
2: 10 minutes to midnight.
3: Yeah, 10 of midnight. Anyway, what do you think it all means?
2: Well, obviously we don't know. We are looking for clues. We are looking for sources. We're looking for confirmation of some kind of event that appears to be coming out of the shadowy dark. Now, our NSE source, weeks ago, as we started intensively trying to track through what he knew and who was talking to him, mentioned October 17th as a critical day in this run-up to November 7th.
3: Mm-hmm.
2: He said that November 17th, a major set of events would be set in motion. One scenario was that there would actually be something that would precipitate the, how should I say, questioning of certain people who are not friendly to official government positions on some of these issues.
3: You mean it, like you?
2: Well, I guess like me, okay? The fact of the matter is that if that was the date that we were told maybe, just maybe, something would be happening at the presidential level in terms of enactment of orders in the event that some of these rumors turn out to be more than rumors. So when this report came to my attention that Clinton is out in the dark with the press corps, remember, if a president wants to take it out on furniture or glassware or dishes, he's got a whole residential floor, no one would ever know. He could bust up the whole place and nobody would ever know.
3: That's right.
2: So what Clinton did was specifically, at the last minute, leave the White House and round up everybody who was in the press room on that Sunday evening and take them with him to watch him hit balls wildly in all directions in full view of the National Press Corps. And people were looking and commenting on aberrant behavior. Now, obviously, the president wanted this aberrant behavior to be noticed. Why? He has been making comments about a third term.
3: Why?
2: To be noticed. Why? There's one other data point. No one can figure out why Clinton signed this release order for the FLN terrorists in New York City.
3: Right.
2: It just made no sense. It made no sense in terms of his own administration.
3: Hillary was...
2: It made no sense in terms
3: really
2: of Hillary.
3: Really upset about that. I know.
2: Well, because if you look at the polls, and Clinton has been driven by polls, less than 1% of the Puerto Ricans give a damn about independence. They want to be part of the United States of America.
3: Right.
2: So there was no political hay to be gained on the part of the Puerto Rican community, and you know that Clinton is not out of touch in terms of polls and pollsters and polling. He has spent an incredible amount of money on polls to find out which way the wind is blowing.
3: That's right.
2: My theory, and again, it's merely part of this shadowy thing we're trying to put together, is that maybe this president is trying to tell us that he is really not running the system.
3: Well, you know, lame ducks don't care as much about polls, or, for that matter, what they say as much. But talk of a third term, now that's a little disturbing.
2: It's repeating. It's over and over and over again. I mean, I was a startled tonight to find more references. Two more references in the last couple of weeks. Now, let me tell you what I think is going on with this terrorist business in New York. If there is some event, and remember ABC ran a full week of bioterrorism?
3: Of course, yes.
2: If there is an event, and some on the inside suspect that it's being planned for the end of the year,
3: mm-hmm.
2: and if they also suspect that there isn't anything they can really do about it, except maybe try to alert quietly those who are perceptive to take their own steps to not be in town when something untoward goes down.
3: Right.
2: It may be a way of calling attention to things that you cannot stand behind the podium in the East Room and talk to the world and the nation about because of the fear of panic. Remember, there was a major discussion in that ABC series about how much can you tell the public how soon for fear of social disorder, social dislocation.
3: Right.
2: If we're looking at anything here, what we really need is more help. We've got one solid source, a guy with impeccable credentials who is serious. You talk to him, you know that he himself is clean. We have concerns about the data he's been getting, about the sourcing he's been getting.
3: Yes.
2: What would help us enormously out there tonight, everyone listening to us, is if somebody would call Art or fax me or call me or email Art or communicate in some way that they have solid information
3: right.
2: of whatever is planned, if anything is planned. And again, we don't know specifically that anything is planned.
3: Do you want to give out your fax number?
2: Absolutely.
3: Do it.
2: Area code 505-771-0820.
3: All right.
2: 505-771-0820.
3: And that's anybody with
2: specific information. We've had, as you know, anonymous sources
3: regarding an event.
2: Regarding this event. We also had some intel sources I've dealt with over the years who have called and confirmed that something is going down, but even they are not sure exactly what. We need more people like our NSE source who is willing to go on the air, on the record. He's willing to talk to major newspapers, major television shows. He's willing to talk to Art. We need more good Americans who believe in the Constitution, and if they know that something is being planned, let them come forward. Because the one thing I can tell you tonight is if it's going to go down, it's being planned. It's not an act of God, and this includes up to the so-called meteor or asteroid scenario. The technology exists on those SDS videos, 48 and 80, under someone's control that's not from an outside source, some black ops project, to manipulate, maneuver, and deflect whatever is coming our way. So the honest guys, let's assume for a minute that Clinton was briefed for the first time on Sunday night of what might be coming and the fact there's nothing that the Pentagon says that can be done about it, a la Stephen Greer. Under that scenario, I can imagine that he would basically take the press corps out and whack balls in every direction because golf balls are a clear metaphor for projectiles landing willy-nilly.
3: Unless,
2: nothing to be done about.
3: Yeah, but Richard, the one piece that doesn't fit is if there's going to be an event that would precipitate the declaration of an emergency that would keep him in office, that is something he would like. I mean, he's already said so. So
2: Art, has he said so because that's the one scenario he doesn't want? In other words, if this president is a prisoner of a system and forces beyond our control, remember, Ed Mitchell, there are two governments. Remember the first question this president asked when he came into office?
3: Just
2: what really happened to JFK?
3: I know. UFOs. Richard, for the record, how's your heart?
2: My heart is great.
3: It's in good shape.
2: It's in excellent shape.
3: All right, listen, we're out of time. My friend, as always, thank you very much. And you've got your fax number out. We'll find out what shows up.
2: And stay tuned.
3: Stay tuned is indeed the term. All right, good night. Richard C. Hoagland. I'm Art Bell. This is Coast to Coast AM. When we come back, open lines.
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0: from the high desert in the great American Southwest. I bid you good evening, or good morning as the case may be, across all these many time zones, from the beautiful Hawaiian and Tahitian islands conjuring up all kinds of pleasant pictures, all the way across this great nation to the Caribbean and the U.S. Virgin Islands. Similar pictures there. South into South America, north well to the pole, and actually now worldwide on the web at a couple of sites. WPSL in Port St. Lucie, Florida, carrying us on the web. Real Audio, WOAI in San Antonio, the one station probably doesn't even need the net. Also feeding the net, so you can hear us there. And I want to tell everybody that a lot of information that you're going to be hearing about this morning with Richard Hoagland is now available right this moment. New information as of today. Also on my website, thanks to the efforts of Keith Rowland, who sweated the day through with Richard Hoagland and his people to get this information up to the website. 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And you do well to head up there right now, because a lot of what you're about to hear about will be up there documented for you, including a newspaper article that'll rock you back. And more news about the web coming up. All of that with Richard Hoagland, science advisor to Walter Cronkite, Engstrom Science Award winner, and at one time a consultant to NASA. I'm not sure they roll the red carpet out there for him anymore. But he did consult for them, and he'll be consulting with you here in just a very few moments. Number one, when I get done with the show tonight, I will hop on board an aircraft and make my way to Portland, Oregon. Saturday is the only book signing I'm ever going to do, mass book signing. It's going to be at the Oregon Convention Center.
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1: Better two tall spirals. Actually, somebody sent me something about directions. Here it is. Art, just in case someone gets lost in Portland, I thought you better give out the exact address of the Oregon Convention Center tonight. Here it is, 777 Northeast Martin Luther King Boulevard, located on the east side of the Willamette River. And at the east end of the, I hope I didn't slaughter that name, the Steel Bridge. The I-5 freeway runs right past the back of the Convention Center building. All you got to do is look for the twin greenish glass towers with what looks like flagpoles on top, with red airplane warning lights on top of the poles. The center is on the east side, northbound lanes of the freeway. Last night when I called you to impart what Lloyd Center was, shopping center, I guess, I experienced brain lock and forgot to mention that if listeners wanted to try out one of Art Bell's airbeds, there's a Sleep Comfort retail center located right there. Oh, really? No kidding. The Lloyd Center Shopping Mall is located about 10 blocks east of the convention center. Anyone for a sleep-in? I'm glad you enjoyed my Oregon Kevorkian Center Jonestown diatribe, but it doesn't sound like it's going to shorten the long lines. Oh, well. I've gotten all my affairs in order, and I'm ready to imbibe your magnetically wonderful well water. I will never have enough for everybody who wants well water. He said they should be, the ensemble, jazz ensemble, ought to be playing this theme song of MASH. So that's the Oregon Convention Center, and I'll be there at noon, probably a little bleary-eyed, so I hope you're understanding of that. I will have been up all night doing what I'm about to do here. But it's the one big book signing, and it comes up later today. In a moment, Richard Hoagland with big news. I want to thank the people up at our new sponsor, Shopsmith. They sent me a door harp. It's called a door harp that they made with that machine. And it's beautiful. It's the doggonest thing. When you close it, these little balls bounce on some strings, like guitar strings, and it makes this wonderful melody, and it was made with the Mark V, I guess. So thank you, guys. It's beautiful, and we've already got it mounted. That way, I'll tell you, there's a famous saying in China that they told us about when we were up in communist China, and that is, when one goes to use the restroom, the facilities, in China, or Chinese, they don't say that. They're not quite so crass. They say, I'm going to sing a song. And so, appropriately, so a song might be sung, we mounted our new door chime on the bathroom door. The song room. With that, I'll try a segue now to Richard Hoagland. Not easy. He's got some news for you. He's got a press club, press conference coming up. Richard Hoagland, as I told you, is a science advisor to Walter Cronkite. Engstrom Science Award winner, consultant to NASA, and outspoken person now with regard to hyperdimensional physics, and we'll try and get that explained one more time, because I get faxes like that all the time. And there's a big announcement coming up, and we've got a lot of it on the webpage, and here is Richard Hoagland. Richard.
2: Good morning, Art.
1: Welcome to the program.
2: Yes, we are not only there voice-wise, but we are there electronically, or virtually, as one might say.
1: Virtually, yes. Why don't you tell everybody, or give everybody, a summary of what's up on the webpage, so, you know, people are going to be going in there now.
2: Okay. Starting with the press release that we issued yesterday relating to the press conference on the lunar briefing the Mars mission is conducting for the press in Washington at the National Press Club at 9 a.m. on August 21st, that's next Thursday, for 2 hours.
1: Wait a minute, 9 a.m. on, not August.
2: I'm sorry, what did I say? I meant March 21st.
1: March 21st.
2: Yeah. See what this late night

0: stuff does to you.
1: Yeah.
0: We got to stop meeting like this.
1: 9 a.m. March 21st.
0: March 21, right, mm-hmm. At the National Press Club. There is our release on your website, which is two pages. In the release, there is referenced a rather remarkable and now soon-to-be classic New York Times article, which we will describe.
1: Is the article actually up there?
0: The article is also actually up there.
1: Oh, that's great.
0: In graphic form, this is an actual page from the New York Times from December 15th, 1960, and I will read you the headline, which will then relate us back to what this is all about.
1: All right.
0: Mankind is warned to prepare for discovery of life in space. Brookings Institution report says Earth civilization might topple if faced by a race of superior beings.
1: Hmm.
0: Dateline, Washington, December 14th. UPI. Discovery of life on other worlds could cause Earth civilization to collapse, a federal report said today. And then there is about 8 or 9 column inches, including a very telling paragraph. Evidence of such existence, quote, might also be found in artifacts left on the moon or other planets, the report said. So this is up now in living black and white. Including next to it, there's an ad for men's Santa socks, $1. The merriest $1 Christmas gift in town. This is hearkening back to the good old days, the 1960s.
1: So let's get this straight. There was a story in 1960,
0: yep.
1: New York Times,
0: yep.
1: And it said that evidence of existence might be found on other planets or the moon.
0: Or the moon, artifacts on the moon.
1: Artifacts
0: and then it said, you know, this, of course, is paraphrasing this famous government report. The Brookings Institution was commissioned by NASA in 1959. They spent a year looking into what NASA might find in the out years, as they say. They then came back with a report in 1960, which the New York Times got a copy of and published as a headline. And then all reference to this report or to the possibility of artifacts in the solar system by a young NASA literally vanished from not only the consciousness of the New York Times, which I'll go into in a minute, but also from the rest of the federal government and the rest of the media and apparently the rest of the governments of the world and human consciousness.
1: All right. How do we know this is a legitimate New York Times article? How can
0: well, let
1: be
0: me
1: sure?
0: let me tell you, this came to me from one of our researchers. The clue that this actually existed came to me from one of the former NASA aerospace employees who was going to be standing up with us at the press club on Thursday. I had asked all our participants, which include scientists and engineers and photographic experts and geologists and construction people. I mean, we have a large panoply of experts who are going to be standing there in front of the press for 2 hours going through this remarkable data.
1: All right. Richard, hold it. Just before the show tonight, I asked you if there's a headline to what's coming. What would that headline be? And you said, experts to testify on 30 years of cover-up. Is that about...
0: That's it.
1: Is that a good assessment?
0: That's it.
1: All right. We'll get back to the New York Times article. Included in your release, it says... Photos show astronauts walking amid apparent lunar ruins on leaked NASA and Soviet space photographs. Good God, what are you talking about?
0: We have NASA photographs of astronauts amid the ruins on the moon. Furthermore, we have Soviet photographs of ruins taken from orbit, which corroborate what the NASA photographs show. And we will be presenting those.
1: Holy mackerel.
0: This is, as the science editor for Popular Mechanics said to me today when he made his date to come and see all these, he said, Hoagland, this is the event of the millennium if you've got the goods. And we do.
1: And you do. Might I ask, because everybody's going to, Richard, are any of these photographs yet up on the Internet?
0: No. There is one photo which I sent to Keith Rowland this evening, which is a comparative stereo panel. It's a left-right panel. It is from frame 4822, which is this famous Apollo 10 frame that we've been discussing since my presentation at Ohio State in 94. It is of a mile-sized object looking something like a Grecian temple. made of glass, glittering in the sunlight, brilliantly reflecting sunlight from a variety of facets to it, hanging about 9 miles above Sinus Medi, which is the central bay in the center part of the moon, photographed in May of 1969 by one of two astronauts, either Tom Stafford or Gene Cernan. We don't know who actually was wielding the camera yet. They were photographing it out the window of the lunar module, which was testing the lunar landing parameters for the eventually successful Apollo 11, which followed in July of that year. We originally got this photograph from one of my inside sources at the Goddard Space Flight Center and found that it had this incredibly remarkable, intensely geometric, intensely artificial-looking thing pinioned above the moon's surface against a relatively dark background. We spent a lot of time looking for corroboration. After Ohio State, I basically gave people, through the Internet, through frames that had been grabbed, license to try to get additional corroborating data from NASA. I told them how to order the frames
1: right.
0: from Houston, how to order them from NSSDC, which is the National Space Science Data Center. A few weeks later, a young student named Alex Cook, who lives in the Northwest, called me very excited. He said, "Mr. Hoagland," he said, "I've ordered 4822, and I've got it, and it looks like it has the castle on it." So I asked him to FedEx it to me. He did. We made large blow-ups, and not only is it a duplicate, it's another 4822. It's a different 4822. It's not the same picture. It's another frame given the same frame number by NASA, but it is a different version of the castle, and it turned out to be our first stereo pair. So now we have two frames taken at slightly different times, a few seconds apart, slightly different geometric angles because you're moving in orbit around the moon at 1 mile, about a mile and a half per second.
1: Let me understand. How does it get assigned the number 4822? In other words, how can there be more than, or should there be more
0: there
1: than
0: not.
1: One?
0: There should not.
1: There should not.
0: These are supposed to be frames on a roll of film, on magazines of film and Hasselblad cameras that are documented when the film goes up with the astronauts. It comes back down. There's supposed to be exactly as many frames taken by the astronauts when they come home from the moon as when they went to the moon.
1: Right.
0: And what we've uncovered is that there's a lot more photographs they took that we have never seen. Anyway, Alex Cook provided me this negative. We made dupes. We enlarged it to the same scale. We scanned it. We enhanced it. I have put both of these frames, these enlargements of this singularly striking thing called the castle, on a single image, a single GIF graphic, about 1.2 megabytes, I think.
1: All right.
0: With appropriate captions. I uploaded it to Keith Rowland this afternoon. It is sitting there attached with a little graphic to our press release vis-a-vis the press club briefing next Thursday. And people can, I'll get these dates straight eventually. People can,
1: download it. People can download it, I guess.
0: They can download it, yes.
1: Oh, man. It makes me want to be at my computer right now getting it.
0: Now, what you do is, since it's enough resolution, you can really zoom in and see there is corresponding detail. But what's important for people to note on frame number two, the one on the right, the Cook frame, is that in the time between the photo on the left and the one on the right, something happened. Something intervened between the spacecraft window and the lunar surface and wherever this thing is hanging, about 9 miles above the moon. So it looks on the second picture like you're looking through wavy shower glass. You're looking through some kind of geometric obstruction. In fact, this is the little cubical construction elements of the Sinus Medi lunar dome that we have been discussing.
1: So you believe they shot that second photograph.
0: Belief actually, art has nothing to do with this.
1: Actually, through an opaque.
0: It's not opaque. It is translucent.
1: Translucent.
0: It is glass.
1: Mostly translucent, you said.
0: It is mostly translucent. Now, what happens is when you shoot an object through glass, it distorts because glass has a refractive index.
1: That's correct, yes, of course.
0: So what you're going to see is you're going to see light scattering off the surface of the glass from the sun. And then you'll see light transmitted through the glass from an object illuminated behind it by the sun. The effect on the right-hand picture, castle number two, the Cook 4822, is what this photograph exhibits.
1: Well, this
0: is only the tip of the proverbial iceberg. We have enough ice here to sink the Titanic.
1: How did you get these Russian photographs?
0: Now, this is interesting. The Russians in the beginning of the space age were very gung-ho. They were aggressive. They wanted to beat the pants off us.
1: I recall.
0: Khrushchev kept timing his international promenades, you know, to coincide with the space spectacular on demand. It was a war for the heart and soul of men and women of Earth. So the space program was the holy grail to East versus West, communism versus capitalism.
1: I'm old enough to remember Sputnik Day, you know, the beep, beep, beep thing that sent chills up the back of all Americans.
0: Yep. Well, on July 20th, 1965, the spacecraft that I'm about to talk about, unmanned Soviet spacecraft Zond 3, and there's a whole rather remarkable discussion about Zond 3 we could get into if we want to later on in the morning, was sent to the moon rather suddenly and abruptly by the Soviets. It was not supposed to go anywhere. It, in fact, was supposed to sit and wait patiently for 2 years so they could send it to Mars. Suddenly, in July of 65, the Soviets got a bee up their bonnet. You like that?
1: I do.
0: Okay. This is family radio, of course. And they sent this spacecraft, which was really designed to go to Mars, to broadcast data back from, you know, 10, 20, 30, 50 million miles away. They sent it past the moon. Now, they sent it past the moon in such a way that when it got to Mars, Mars was not there. Mars was halfway around the sun. It was like a mission without a purpose.
1: You mean they missed?
0: No, they didn't miss. They did it deliberately because you can only get to Mars if you launch every 2 years. This spacecraft built to go to Mars was the only one they had in the shop, all right? And they suddenly needed, desperately, a spacecraft to go to the moon to take pictures of something. And so they pulled this thing out instead of waiting another year to send it to Mars.
1: Yes.
0: And they sent it to where Mars would be, but they really vectored it past the moon, and they took rather remarkable pictures, 28 pictures as it went past the moon.
1: And these are the ones you've got?
0: We've got two of them.
1: Oh, man. All right, Richard, hold on. We're at the bottom of the hour. As we continue to dig with Richard Hoagland, don't move.

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1: Certainly is, and I'm Art Bell. Good morning, everybody. Evening to a few of you. Listen, the music you're hearing right now, Cusco, C-U-S-C-O, is a German group. They're on my show all the time as bumper music, all the time. Have been now for years. My, how time passes, doesn't it? Michael Holm was actually here from Bavaria. Came to visit me. I've got a lot of good photographs of that. You may have seen one of them in the newsletter. This group is almost magical. Back now to Richard Hoagland. Richard?
2: Yes, sir.
1: All right. It really does sound as though you've got the goods this time. And not that you didn't, but there was always some room for, you know, a little controversy or a little picking apart of this or that or gee whiz. What about these new photographs? Is this going to cinch it?
2: Well, I think so, because not only do we have the photographs, but for the first time, we have something that everybody has been saying they wanted all along, which is folks inside standing up with us who basically say this is what's been going on for 30 years.
1: What kind of people are going to be there?
2: These are people who were at NASA, who were part of the Apollo experience, who have firsthand knowledge of briefing of the astronauts, of return of data and samples and photographs. One of the individuals who is a we are embargoing all the names until next week because I don't want any untoward pressure brought to bear on these
1: people. Oh, that's entirely proper, I think. But
2: they are making very serious career decisions here, which could impact their families, you know, their future employment, their standing in the community. It takes a lot of courage to stand up and basically say that
1: yes.
2: The people you have worked with have not been telling the American people the truth. And we must be very careful in how we discuss this morning, because it is not our intention to assail NASA or the federal government or any of the decision makers for decisions that have been made in the past. If you go back and you look at the Brookings report, as reported by the New York Times,
1: then it's understandable.
2: If the decision was presented, look, if this comes out the wrong way, civilization will be destroyed.
1: Yes.
2: What man or woman in their right mind is going to put their common sense judgment up against experts who have spent a lifetime coming to such a weighty conclusion?
1: I completely agree. I'm simply amazed that it made it into the New York Times. Now, let's circle back to the New York Times for a second,
2: okay.
1: Because...
2: We can easily get scattered, so let me close this thought. We
1: right.
2: Now have people who, in good conscience, saw what was going on at the time, now understand a great deal more that was going on that they didn't understand. We're following their orders. We're doing their duty. We're good soldiers in common defense of the country and their culture and what they deem to be the wisdom of experts above their pay grade. And it is only recently, in the last several months, when they have seen our data and they have seen the evidence that things are not exactly as it was represented, as well as in the hindsight of 30 years, that in fact we now have television filled with discussions and thoughts of aliens and spacecraft and visitations or whatever, and we're not exactly falling apart. All right, the stock market is going through the roof. People are making money hand over fist, you know, except for those who are employed by construction people where the jobs are going to other countries and stuff like that. The point is that they understand now that the wisdom that they were told 30 years ago does not fit the 1990s.
1: Richard,
2: so they made a decision to stand up and tell the truth with us and to try to force the official establishment, NASA, the government, the White House, whoever's keeping the lid on, our objective here is to force them to simply honor their commitment to the American people to tell the truth under the Space Act as it was conceived in 1958.
1: All right. I can understand how all of this in the beginning happened. Without, there are certain things I, too, can't say on the air, Richard, and I've had some people come to visit me on a couple of subjects that don't relate to this, but official-type government stuff. And I, you know, I can't talk about it. And they told me I can't talk about it, and I respect that. It's sort of a, this is a national security kind of thing, and we've got to ask your cooperation. And I cooperated. Now, again, it doesn't relate to this, so before everybody starts faxing me like crazy. but it is a national security thing, and frankly, you got a couple guys sitting here in suits, you know, from a unnamed big agency, and you cooperate, Richard. I mean, if you're a good American, you cooperate. Now, we're down line from this thing with you, with the NASA business, a long way. And it may be that people have had second thoughts, and people, for their own reasons, have decided it's time. But I'll tell you, that's a very brave thing to do.
2: Well, very, I think very it brave. Is, well, not to take away from the courage and integrity of the individuals who are going to be standing up there with us on Thursday, the fact is that I think they and many others are seeing the handwriting on the wall. It is only a matter of time before this comes out. The data which we have marshaled, the data we have put together, the comprehensive different missions, different lighting, different geometry, is overwhelming. Any rational person who sets aside their preconception that this can't be real and simply looks at the evidence
1: is overwhelmed.
2: It is overwhelming. And I'm going to give you a very simple, trivial piece of evidence which literally I only figured out this afternoon in preparation for your program this evening, Art.
1: All right.
2: So this is the first time anywhere anybody has heard this. It's going to be presented to the press, to NBC, CBS, you know, Wall Street Journal, Washington, you know, Times, Washington Post, whatever, next Thursday. But your audience, and you are going to hear it first.
1: Fire away.
2: We have been discussing for months and months and months the presence of glass-like lunar domes on the moon.
1: That's right.
2: Correct?
1: Correct.
2: Okay. What is the singular property of glass that makes us realize that we're looking at something made of glass?
1: Well, at some angles, reflectivity, certainly.
2: You mean refractivity?
1: Refractivity, all right.
2: The way it bends light.
1: Right, and the way the sun hits it, and we're sure.
2: And then if you get it gets just the right angle, you'll get a sparkle or a bounce off the first surface reflection.
1: Absolutely. Anybody who drives in the sunlight knows that.
2: Yeah. But primarily, glass is known for its refractive properties, meaning its ability to bend light that goes through it. And it cannot go through it unless glass were what?
1: Clear? Clear?
2: Clear. Transparent.
1: Yeah.
2: You got it.
1: Yeah.
2: Okay. So these two properties, transparency and the ability to bend light going through it, are the hallmark of glass.
1: Okay.
2: That has been what tipped us off, that what we're looking at is glass-like. Notice I say glass-like, because we don't really have a sample of this stuff, although I must say that about half the weight of the Apollo samples returned by the astronauts was glass. All right? If you make very high-tech stuff out of glass, it's no longer the kind of glass that you and I would drink out of or, you know, look through at on our windows, all right?
1: Mm-hmm.
2: And what we think this stuff on the moon is made of is not ordinary window glass, but a pretty sophisticated variety of glass. But it's a kissin' cousin because it's going to be made of silicon and oxygen, just like ordinary glass. It will have other properties and probably another crystalline structure.
1: Why would
2: geometric molecular structure?
1: Richard, why would people build on the moon out of glass? What would be the reasons?
2: It's the most abundant, cheapest stuff available. 60% of the crustal materials of the Earth, the moon, Mars, and all the silicate planets for which we have any knowledge is glass, silicon, and oxygen. That makes up 60% of the crust of the solid planets on which people can walk on.
1: That's a good answer.
2: With or without spacesuits. So if you're going to build, all right, the idea is, you know, you want something that's cheap, that's available, and you use robotic technology, and we're just getting into that now, this civilization at this point in time, So it's an obvious solution to the construction problem. Now, it's so obvious that NASA has rediscovered it. Of course, I question now how they rediscovered it. There is a study group at Los Alamos headed by Dr. James Blakick, who have been working on lunar basing proposals for NASA for the last several years. Well, in some of Dr. Blakick's papers, as part of his NASA contracts on lunar basing studies, he is proposing that NASA itself consider making its first lunar settlements, its first bases, out of glass. All right? The Japanese have been engaged for many years in major industrial concepts vis-a-vis the moon. One of the big corporations, Shimizu, I believe, has actually got very detailed designs, architectural designs. And one of our lunar engineers, in fact, the first Ph.D. in lunar construction ever awarded, has been given to this individual who was going to be at the press conference, who has done extensive study with the Japanese in Japan on their lunar basing studies, and they are proposing to build their lunar basing out of glass. Furthermore, they're proposing to use the hexagonal geometry, and guess what? That's the geometry of the domes we found in the lunar photographs taken by Apollo and the others on the moon. Very ancient structures. So the curves are converging. So in the long-winded answer to your question, I think that these people are standing up with us because they're brighter than the average person in NASA so far, and they see the handwriting on the wall, and they're getting on the right side of the curve because we're going to win, guys. We're going to win. And when I say win, I mean we all win, because what is going to happen is, and this is a pun deliberately intended, the glass ceiling of 30 years ago is going to be removed, and we're going to finally have the space program we should have had 30 years ago.
1: All right. Richard, I want you to sit back and listen to something that is my bomb, so I must ask. Let me get this done. Fax arrived, says, Art, save this for tomorrow. You promised on the air to ask tomorrow's guest about this. I actually got to speak to you on the air, and we made a deal. You agreed to ask tomorrow's guest a question, and I agreed to listen. I believe one's word is one's bond, so I will be true to my word. Hope you'll do the same. Also hope you'll do so fairly early in the program. KTRH cuts you off at 4, not, I think, on Saturday. At any rate, I know you get a lot of calls, so I'll remind you of the question. I did exaggerate. I said I read 17 papers. I counted. I only read 12, plus a few weeklies. If your guest wishes to dispute my claim that every published viewing time is dependent on the Terminator, you may cite the Houston Chronicle, Dallas Morning News, Victoria, Texas Advocate, Chicago Tribune, L.A. Times, New York Times, San Antonio Express News, Fort Worth Star-Telegram, Wall Street Journal, New York Times, Christian Science Monitor, and Washington Post. None of these papers have reported a viewing time between 8 a.m., this is now for the tethered satellite, 8 a.m. and 8 p.m. If the satellite is glowing all by itself, let me see it 2 hours after sunset or 2 hours before sunrise. Your guest is blowing smoke. All right, I listen to your show, so I'm usually up late. I know where to look for the satellite, and I've looked. I can't see it after 6 p.m. or before 5 a.m. I dare your guests to tell us that the Christian Science Monitor and the Wall Street Journal are involved in some kind of media cover-up. The fact is the satellite glows because of the sun. The question, if the satellite is glowing all by itself, then why are all of the viewing times dependent on the Terminator? Why can't I see it at midnight or 10 p.m. or 2 a.m.? You and your guest keep emphasizing how small the cable is. If that is truly a factor, then why can I see the satellite at all? Art, your response gave me a new faith in you. I hope it's not misplaced. Demand an answer as promised. I'll be listening. So there you are, Richard. On the tethered satellite, he laid it out. What do you say about that?
2: Oh, well, first of all, it's a very intelligent question. All right?
1: All right.
2: And there is an equally intelligent answer. How much time we got?
1: Enough.
2: Okay.
1: If you get to the point.
2: Oh, I absolutely understand the point, and it is a crucial question, and part of it has to do with semantics. When I say glowing, all right, don't think of this thing as sitting in a midnight sky glowing like a neon sign. All right? And in our previous programs, we didn't have time to explain the physics of what's going on here. All right?
1: Sure.
2: We have a 5-foot sphere. All right? About the size of, what, 3-4 basketballs.
1: Right.
2: Okay? We then have a 13-mile, 1/10-inch copper wire, all right, covered with a white plastic Kevlar sheath, you know, insulation.
1: Right.
2: Dangling straight down toward the center of the Earth, moving at 17,000-plus miles an hour around the Earth every 90 minutes. All right. This thing is developing rather remarkable electrical properties. We won't even get into what's causing that for the time being. All right. What is happening is that it is charging. It is creating a charge along that long conductor wrapped in an insulator.
1: Right. Right.
2: That is in turn attracting ions from the ionosphere, from the F layer of the ionosphere in which this is moving at about 200 miles up.
1: Right.
2: So there is an atmosphere, a higher density atmosphere collecting in a cylindrical column around this very thin shoelace-sized wire covered with plastic, 13 miles long. All right? That atmosphere, that ion atmosphere, is got a certain electrical charge. In the night sky, in the dark, you can't see it because what's going on is basically invisible. But when it reaches sunlight, either at dawn or at sunset, all right, the interaction with the sun causes it to fluoresce, causes energy transitions to occur in those ions, primarily oxygen, all right, and it gives off light. Now, because it's so big, it's probably a mile or so in diameter. Think of a cylinder a mile across with this little tiny wire going down through the center of it.
1: Right.
2: A thin, diffuse neon sign inside out, because there's no glass around this thing, all right? Now, how do we know this is true? Because if you simply do the numbers, take a 1/10-inch wide object, even if it's painted white, put it 600 miles away, which is the slant range from an observer looking through the atmosphere at this thing as it comes over the horizon,
1: sure,
2: there is no way that the human eye can see a line a 1/10-inch wide 600 miles away. I don't care how bright the damn thing is.
1: Or
2: if the human eye, unaided, could see a something that thin, then we wouldn't have needed the Hubble Space Telescope. This person needs to, since he obviously has a technical background, sit down and do the calculation. The resolution of the human eye is about one arc minute. Calculate how far away a 1/10-inch wide object has to be before it is smaller than one arc minute on the celestial sphere.
1: Well, without the kind of scientific basis, I sort of said that to him last night. I said, look, take a thread, hang it from the other side of the living room,
2: yeah,
1: and the odds are you're not even going to see that.
2: Even if you paint the damn thing brilliant white, you're not going to see it.
1: Uh-huh.
2: Otherwise, we wouldn't need Hubble. What I tried to do in one of my early shows is to do a kind of a off-the-back of the envelope calculation to demonstrate that even Hubble would have trouble seeing this thing in orbit if it was on the ground looking up at it. All right? Now, I have got video, and I promise in the next couple of breaks I'm going to send an image taken by a television crew in Hawaii at sunrise on March 4th. There is a stunning piece of video. I will grab a frame. I will ship it to Keith. We'll put it up on the board in the next few minutes, all right? Without a caption. I don't have time to write a caption for it. But I will show you this thing glowing brilliantly against the background stars. It's brighter than minus or zero magnitude stars.
1: But again, in fairness to the faxer, that was at the Terminator.
2: At the Terminator. Now, you need sunlight to trigger this effect.
1: When you
2: see the photographs of the Earth's night side taken from the shuttle, there is a band of air called the air glow, which is glowing, all right?
1: Sure.
2: That air glow is glowing by means of the same physical process I have just described. The what's different is that the air glow is so massive, there's so much air around the Earth, that it can store from 12 hours on the day side enough energy to radiate all night long and still be visible.
1: Huh.
2: Whereas the atmosphere gathered around this tether, I'm assuming it's about a mile wide or a mile, you know, in thickness, like a cylinder, and 13 miles long, or maybe half a mile. I haven't actually done the numbers. There's so little mass in it that it can't store enough energy, so it quickly, when it moves into darkness, you don't see it anymore.
1: All
2: but
1: right.
2: It's being energized. It's being primed. It's almost like a laser in one sense, in that you have to pump up the energy level to the right level in order for it to be triggered by sunlight.
1: All right. I've got you. Thank you. Kind of like those kids' things that you hold to the light and then
3: well,
1: carry into
3: the
1: darkness.
3: Well, as you know, I don't do public appearances.
1: At least I haven't. And I'm going to. Today. Hours from now, about 12, actually, I'll be in Portland, Oregon, at the Oregon Convention Center. Big old book signing. And I hope you decide to come on down, as it were, and say hello to everybody who's going to be there, and it's going to be kind of neat. There'll be a little jazz ensemble there. Actually, the same jazz ensemble did a little work for my audiobook. There will be hardcover editions available to those who I think get there early. Along with the photograph that appeared on the front page of the calendar section of the LA Times, which I will sign for you, along with books or whatever. I'm looking forward to it, and it's the only book signing I'm ever going to do, so 'tis now or never, folks. Portland, Oregon, High Noon, Oregon Convention Center, today, Saturday. Don't miss it. At 9 a.m., March 21st, at the National Press Club in Washington, D.C., Richard Hoagland and a group of experts, unnamed tonight for their own benefit, will testify about 30 years of cover-up. I guess the headlines are the headlines, so I'll read them to you from this press release. A Mars mission press release. And you can get a copy of this and the New York Times article that I guess kicked a lot of it off on the internet right now, as well as a new photograph Richard Hoagland is just releasing for those of you with computers. For heaven's sakes, get up to my webpage right now. It is www.artbell.com, and we'll run down what's available for you there again in a moment. Headlines: former NASA scientists and engineers to announce in Washington analysis of 30-year-old suppressed evidence revealing ancient artificial structures on the moon. Photos show astronauts walking amid apparent lunar ruins on leaked NASA and Soviet space photographs. Researchers to challenge White House to open NASA files suggest deliberate 30-year-old superpower cover-up based on, that's not just us, by the way, superpower, based on official government report which warned civilization could collapse if this news got out. And I've got that article in front of me right now, and you can have it in front of you. New York Times, Thursday, December 15th, 1960. Mankind is warned to prepare for discovery of life in space. Brookings Institution report says Earth's civilization might topple if faced by a race of superior beings. And then finally, evidence throws new light on nagging question, what really happened to Apollo 13? Richard, does that about sum it up? Richard, where are you? Well, I think we're still connected. I can hear a light background sound. Is anybody there? Not again. Can you all hear that light background sound? Sounds to me like we are still connected. But maybe we're not. Unbelievable. I absolutely guarantee you all, I did nothing, pushed no wrong button, and it would appear as though we've had a disconnect with Richard Hoagland. Unbelievable. Absolutely unbelievable. So I'm going to try... I'm telling you. I'm telling you, I think that they're messing with us, folks. I don't know that we can reestablish communications. One more time, Richard? No, that's a dead line, folks. We have been disconnected. I am normally not a suspicious person, but every time we've had this kind of material on, this is what's happened. I don't like this at all. We'll be right back. All right, I think we're recombobulated here. Richard, are you there?
2: I am here.
1: All right. I guess you are in the middle of or just transferred a photograph, as you
2: probably Well, I'm in the middle of this. This is not, you know, you can't do this kind of in real-time radio, but we're trying here. Let me tell you, while I'm working through this electronics, I'm sitting at the computer trying to do this in almost real time. During the second night when we were doing our show, Art?
1: Yes.
2: I got a call from one of our associates in Hawaii who claimed that the local TV stations were saying that this thing was going to be visible low over the Pacific Ocean at dawn.
1: Right.
2: So she went out to look, and lo and behold, she was on the big island, apparently sent a camera crew out to the beach, and when it came over, they actually were able to get fairly decent video, which she then got on the horn and got them to copy on VHS, Super VHS for us, which she then FedExed. Do you know that it costs $150 to FedEx one day service from Hawaii?
1: Boy.
2: And I said, no way, Jose. Okay, so it took 2 days to get here. That's $20.
1: Yes, that's better.
2: If anybody wants to know, they're being ripped off in Hawaii by Federal Express. Look into it, all right? The price of living in paradise, I guess.
1: I guess.
2: Anyway, so it came in, and I looked at it several times. I showed it to my associates. They are stunned. Now, there are several reasons to be stunned. One is it is crystal clear. It's in color, all right? It's drifting against the background stars. It's rather remarkable, and it's not exactly the way we saw it on the shuttle video from the spacecraft. Those are the two images, by the way, that we have in our third press release up on your webpage now live. There are two shuttle shots that I was able to grab from NASA Select, taken from the shuttle, that show this thing far away and much closer as seen from the Columbia morning of the close flyby, which was, what, Thursday morning when we did our show, right?
1: Yes, correct.
2: Okay, when they passed within about 50 miles. So those are already on your board. What you want to do when I complete this process is you want to compare this photo, which is a TV image frame-grabbed from a terrestrial television camera sitting on a beach, 15-to-1 zoom lens, all right, looking up slant range roughly 600 miles through the Earth's atmosphere at this tethered satellite, which is a 13-mile-long piece of string on the end of a 5-foot white ball, all right? And in the next few minutes, I'll have this prepared, and I will uplink it to Keith Rowland, and we'll post it on the board.
1: All right, and again, for the man who faxed me, when you take into account the size of the tether, sun or no sun, there is no way on God's green earth that the human eye is going to be able to perceive it. No way.
2: Now, what's really interesting about this is that we know it's got this 5-foot satellite itself, the 1,100-pound satellite.
1: Attached to it.
2: To the top part. Remember,
1: yes.
2: The tether is like a long wire sticking straight down toward the center of the Earth below this 5-foot white satellite.
1: Correct.
2: You can see in this ground shot, in this TV-grabbed frame, the satellite glowing at the top, like a brilliant little star at the top of the string.
1: Uh-huh.
2: What is remarkably mysterious and confirms my model that this thing is electrically alive, that it is glowing because of energy pulsing through the wire, is there's also a brilliant star pulsing at the bottom end of the string.
1: Oh, my.
2: And there's nothing at the bottom end, guys. Remember, this thing was cut off like a knife. There's nothing but a tenth of an inch Kevlar tether going down to space, to nothing.
1: Well,
2: so what is causing this glowing thing as bright at the bottom as at the top? And as you see this thing move against the stars... All right, let me do my next little thing here. I have to save this on my mag optical.
1: All right, well, I would say, Richard, that like an antenna, if there is voltage and current flowing in it,
2: yep.
1: then like any antenna, there would be voltage peak points, and certainly the end of a long wire would be a voltage.
2: And what's happening at the end that's not happening along the length of the tether?
1: Precisely.
2: Well, what is happening? Tell me. At the end of this wire.
1: Well, I would say in some way that energy in some corona-like effect is discharging.
2: You're very close. What's going on at the end of the antenna that's not going along anywhere along the 13 miles?
1: Well, at the end of any long wire, there's a very high voltage current point.
2: Oh, you're really getting warm here. All right, say the obvious.
1: I'm not sure I can.
2: It's a bare wire.
1: Yeah.
2: The thing is insulated for 13 miles, and the only place where there's a bare wire sticking out is at the damn end of it.
1: Well, it probably burned the insulation off.
2: Of course it did. But even if it didn't, if the wire is butted at the end, like let's say you take a piece of telephone wire and cut it with a knife or scissors.
1: Yes.
2: You get a round black sheath, and you get a bright copper thing in the center.
1: Correct.
2: The wire.
1: That's right, yes. Mm-hmm.
2: The only place where it can see space, it can see the ion cloud, and the whole 13 miles is the end of the tether. That's the other spark, brilliantly glowing, as bright as the 5-foot satellite at the top 13 miles above it. I rest my case. And few minutes here, you'll get to see this shot. If I can
1: get it up
2: if I can do the next thing I need to do, which is to get out of this file.
1: All right, I'm going to tell everybody the World Wide Web page again, how to get there, blah, blah, blah, and then you're going to tell them what's up there.
2: Yep.
1: It is www.artbell.com on the web. Go up there because a lot of what we're going to talk about this morning, are talking about, is there to be viewed. The press release, the New York...
2: There are three of them.
1: Releases, excuse me.
2: Three consecutive days.
1: The New York Times article of Thursday, December 15th, is it? 1960, mankind warned for to prepare for discovery of life in space, that civilization would collapse.
2: We found it.
1: Yes, and Richard's contention is that based on this and the study that generated this story, that we've had to cover it up all of this time, and now it's time for that to come to an end.
2: Okay, this is looking good now.
1: All right, good. And here's a fact for you, Richard. Hi, Art. If Richard has the evidence he claims he has, then I predict two things will happen. One will be a release that discredits him, and the second is he will be stopped from presenting the facts at all. And so which one of those things do you consider more likely? I mean, you're on the air. You're blowing this all over the place now, so you're not stopped yet. What about somebody stepping forward to throw a sort of a to do to you what they did to Pat Buchanan, in essence?
2: Oh, I'm sure they will try. All right, but remember, this is a cascade effect. Where there's one or two honest people, there's a lot more who know what's been going on, and the stakes here are non-trivial. You know, if we are correct, then there's a whole series of technological advances, discoveries, fundamental scientific breakthroughs, insights, technological applications, economic implications across the board.
1: That's right.
2: That are in the hands of a few and kept from the many, because when those samples came home from Apollo, if we are correct, the astronauts brought home physical samples of stunning technology, if nothing else, materials which were not made on this Earth by human civilization. And somebody somewhere in the black budgets have analyzed this stuff and are producing things for war, things for the Defense Department based on this technology. That, if it was in the private sector, if it was made publicly available, if it was accessible to the general economic, you know, day-to-day life of the world economy, would have a radical, positive, short- and long-term economic influence on everyone on this planet, and they should, frankly, be a bit upset that it's in the hands of a few and they don't have access to it.
1: Should I expect somebody with national security claims to be shutting down my web page?
2: Well, the problem is that this data is public domain through NASA, through the Space Act. I had a couple of reporters this afternoon ask me a very cogent question. They got to the essence of it, all right? They said, Hoagland, if you're right, then there has to be a presidential finding allowing NASA to classify this.
1: Correct.
2: And they're absolutely correct. So what we have to demand is if anybody shows up, Art, they show you the classification order.
1: Well, they wouldn't come to me. They'd come to my webpage people or the Internet. I don't know how they'd get it done. But all right, this. Dear Art, think of what the Brookings study is intimating. In other words, that we humans are such big egotists that the knowledge of civilizations other than our own is simply too big for us to handle. Wow. Frank, KABC in L.A.
2: Yeah, well, that's absolutely true. That's exactly what they thought of it. And that's what they still think. And that's why we can't let them get away with it any longer. And that's why these folks that are willing to stand up there with us, who, remember, are inside NASA people who worked hand in glove with the crews, the astronauts, the flight directors, who were responsible for data, for dissemination of data to scientists around the world, who handled the photographs, who were told to destroy these photographs. And because their conscience was so pained,
1: yes,
2: it's taken them 30 years to get around to destroying them.
1: And so everybody understands these people, these inside people, are going to appear with you at 9 o'clock in the morning, March 21st, at the National Press Club, and they're going to stand up, and they're going to tell the truth?
2: Yep.
1: Well, that's going to really blow up a lot of things, Richard. I understand the National Press Club called you and changed rooms. There apparently was so much interest in what's about to happen.
2: Yeah, originally we were booked into the Edward R. Murrow room, which for someone who is a a CBS graduate like I am, really warmed the cockles of my heart. And what they've done is, because of the demand, they have now asked if we would mind, for the same arrangement, to be put in the main ballroom, where there will be unobstructed visual access to the screens and the computers and the other things that we are assembling. We have a very complicated, sophisticated presentation to put on. We have physical props. We have actual electronic, media available, both video and computer. This is a non-trivial event. This is taking a great deal of time and effort by a lot of very creative and talented people to put this on and make it work.
1: All right, Richard, hang tight. I'll let you finish with your upload. He's getting photographs up for you on the website as we speak. All of what we're talking about is up there to be viewed. My website address is www.artbell.com. Get up there and take a look. 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
1: It is ancient buildings on the moon. Could it really be true? Keep listening. Richard Hoagland is about to tell the nation it is, and he's got the goods. Maybe this is a good lead-in. Dear Art, a number of years ago, I was asking myself, what the hell happened? 27 years ago, we put a man on the moon, then nothing. For 15 years, we've been messing around with a shuttle, but we haven't used it to gain a real presence in space. To me, it was kind of like putting space off limits. I guess now we know what happened. Is that fair, Richard?
2: That's just exactly what we think has happened, all right?
1: I mean, it really is true. I remember the moon, and then suddenly it's like the steel door came down.
2: Yep. Remember, I was science advisor to what some people have termed the most trusted man in America. I was covering the Apollo missions with Walter Cronkite when we were going to and from the moon. And if anybody had told me then, in the late 60s, that in fact, we were not being told the whole truth.
1: Yes.
2: That there was something wrong, something rotten in Denmark, something
1: right.
2: that, we needed to look into, I would have dismissed them as, crackpot, crazy. We had the arrogance to think that we knew everything, that we saw everything. And in fact, it seems now that this was part of a skillful deception by people who really believed that New York Times headline. When you really think that if you tell people the truth, you're going to destroy everything you value, everything you know, every loved one that you care about is put in peril.
1: Yes.
2: By telling somebody there's a bunch of ancient ruins on a place that, no one can live now. Would you put the truth about that up against even one pet, one house pet, one cat, one dog? Of course not. So these people, I believe, were making very cogent, rational decisions based on the fact that they were abrogating their responsibility and they were letting other people make these decisions for them.
1: Well, all right. Tell me what has changed today about the rationale of this knowledge becoming public.
2: Well, for one thing, the Cold War is over. This can no longer be viewed as some kind of East-West confrontation, all right?
1: All right.
2: That's the first thing. The second thing is that, we know more. We're much more sophisticated now. We know that government does not tell us the truth. We know that, this thing is sending, all right? And Keith will tell me momentarily whether it's successful.
1: All right, good.
2: We know that government has lied to us consistently and with great abandon on a whole range of issues, not just on space, but on the economy, on politics, on, secret programs, on the black budget, on taxes, on everything. The government has not told us the truth. We've had presidents who've had to resign.
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1: Against the night sky with two little brilliant stars at the top and the bottom. The top star at the tether is the satellite itself, this 5 foot, 1,100 pound sphere. The bottom star is a mystery because there's nothing on the bottom of the tether, guys. It's just a naked piece of wire where it tore loose from the shuttle on Sunday night on February, 25th.
2: I think. Could it be that that bottom portion, which was frayed as it broke away, is having different refractive properties?
1: It's a tenth of an inch across. I go back to my case.
2: Thank you.
1: If we can see this thing from the ground, who the hell needed Hubble?
2: Yeah.
1: Why do we spend $2 billion on a Hubble space
2: telescope? All right, that really is a good answer. All right. So that photograph is up there, and let's remind everybody else what else is up there. This New York Times article, incredible article, saying mankind would be destroyed if we get this information, is up there. And coming back to the New York Times article for a second, it seems to be missing from the New York Times archives, is that correct?
1: Yep.
2: I want everybody to know that. So if they call the New York Times trying to get a copy of this, what's going to happen?
1: Well, see, here's what's kind of interesting. Let me go on this other phone now that I've got this uploaded. I never want to do this again during a live radio show.
2: All right.
1: Only for you, Art.
2: Thank you.
1: I would
2: actually, we are going to do it again during your press conference.
1: That's true, we are. Yes, we are going to broadcast via the Internet live from the press club on Thursday morning, the 21st, beginning at 9 a.m. If you log on to Art's website, there will be a running commentary, you know, one of these Dateline things, Washington, 9:05 a.m., such is presenting.
2: Right.
1: Susan Caraban, who is our esteemed editor of Martian Horizons, is going to take her little laptop and is going to sit there in the grand ballroom surrounded by the creme de la creme of the National World Press Corps and typing furiously. We'll try to keep up with the data stream and what's being presented and the questions that are going to be thrown at us at the end. And you will capture everything on your board, so there will be a complete chronologue of how this flowed during those 2 hours.
2: All right.
1: She asked me a question this evening before she was smart enough to go to bed. She said, how will we be able to get questions from Art's audience back into the press conference? And that is a Keith Rowland question.
2: Well, I'm not sure that's possible. Keith would know more about that.
1: Yeah, but what I would like to do, because the politics are very good, I would like to tell the press corps that we have real folks out in the country, the citizens who paid for these pictures, whose space program it really is, that would like to ask questions of the scientists and engineers we have assembled. So if we can technically arrange that people can get in with questions, Susan will field them, read them off like they do on Talkback Live on CNN.
2: Sure, sure.
1: And we will answer them on the air, as it were.
2: Wonderful.
1: Now, there's another little bell and whistle we've added. One of our participants, I am going to tell you tonight who one of the participants in this press conference is going to be.
2: All right.
1: It's Graham Hancock.
2: Oh, Graham.
1: Graham Hancock is, as you know, an esteemed reporter for the London Times.
2: Yes.
1: For the London Economist. In the last several years, Graham has become very interested in the problem of missing history. The fact that around this planet, on planet Earth, there's a whole bunch of ancient artifacts that appear to have extremely sophisticated engineering properties with no proper antecedent.
2: Yes, of course.
1: There's nobody who we know in terms of mainstream archaeology or anthropology who could have done this stuff according to what's in the library.
2: Yeah, that's right. Witness the Mysterious Origins of Man broadcast.
1: It was broadcast 2 weeks ago.
2: That's correct.
1: On Sunday.
2: Correct.
1: Remind me to come back to that in a second.
2: There was pretty heavy evidence in there, I thought.
1: There was. In fact, Bill Cody, the director and producer, is getting a lot of flack from Yale now.
2: I'm sure he
1: is. A lot of heavy negative response to that program.
2: I'm certain of it.
1: Yes.
2: Of course, it challenges the entire paradigm, religious.
1: And the paradigm don't want to be challenged.
2: No, of course it doesn't.
1: Yeah. Anyway, so Graham is going to be participating in the press

0: conference. Now, ideally, in our first take on it, I wanted to have him fly with Samtha to New York, to Washington, and stand up there with us, and he was willing to do that. He had a conflict because he and Robert Bavall on the 21st have already planned to be at Giza, at the Great Pyramid on the plateau, to do some critical astronomical measurements on the equinox to test part of their model, their theory.
1: Your press conference is
0: on the 21st.
1: It's on the equinox.
0: It's on the equinox. That, in fact, is an accident, all right? I will tell you very nakedly why I put it on the 21st. Because you do press conferences in Washington to get the attention of the world press.
1: Naturally.
0: On the Thursday before a weekend. In this case, I wanted it to be the Thursday before the Monday following the weekend.
1: Mm-hmm.
0: And the reason is that Monday night, coast to coast and around the world, about a billion people are going to watch Ron Howard and company accept an Academy Award for Best Picture for Apollo 13. And I wanted all the people who were writing across that weekend in the press corps to be factoring in our data and our people and a new perspective on what really may have happened to Apollo 13.
1: Let's stop there for a second. What really did happen to Apollo 13?
0: Well, now this is circumstantial. I cannot prove this. I do not have a smoking gun yet. I have circumstantial evidence. I want to make that very clear. But if you have a model which is developing that John Kennedy, you know, and we got to get back to Graham Hancock. We tend to do this, you know, we leave things dangling. Let me close the loop on Hancock, and I'll come back to that question. All right.
1: All right.
0: Hancock was supposed to be in Egypt on the morning of the 21st. So,
1: right. Obviously,
0: we can't get him in two places at the same time. Kerry Clark, my esteemed photographic expert and right-hand person, came up with a brilliant idea. She said, why don't we have Graham participate via satellite from the plateau, which he is going to do.
1: He is?
0: Yes. He will be standing on the plateau with a cell phone, talking to us in Washington, and then through the Internet to all your audience.
1: Well, that ought to get people's attention.
0: Now, the reason that we're doing it this way, and Graham loved it, he says, boy, he says, in this esteemed British accent, he says, Dick, this is going to be a very good show. The reason we're doing it this way is because I want to make a point to both the press and everyone else who may have forgotten that the world we now inhabit in the 1990s is not the world of the paranoid people of the 1950s and 60s. It is now possible to have a reporter standing a quarter of the way around the world on a plateau, on a sand dune, holding a gadget that looks like a Star Trek communicator and talking live to a worldwide audience.
1: That's true.
0: It was impossible 30 years ago. The fact that we have this data is testimony to the stunning progress and democratization of technology that those who tried to keep this hidden from us never imagined in their wildest dreams would be available to the great unwashed, just ordinary folks like you and me, to be able to go through frame by frame by frame and retrieve and reconstruct the data they thought they had so cleverly hidden from all public view forevermore.
1: I wonder if they're going to be able to stop us.
0: No. No, we are on a roll. The truth is finally going to come out, and what I need from your audience, Art, is one crucial thing. This is a participatory experience. This is not, you know, a play-by-play. I need everyone in the audience tonight to do one thing. I need you to call or fax or write or email your local media outlets, television, wire services, newspapers, and demand that they have some kind of representation at this press conference, all right? What you need to do is to log on to Art's webpage, download the press release, send it to them, give them the email address if they want that, but make sure that you get to see your data 30 years overdue. And the only way you can do that is to put public pressure all over the nation on local media outlets which are not controlled, which cannot be bought, which still are curious, and if they know this is going down, they're going to want to participate in the fun.
1: All right. That participation aside, what do you expect in terms of coverage? For example, might you get C-SPAN there?
0: We are actively talking to C-SPAN.
1: Oh,
0: we are actively talking to CNN right now, and it looks like I'm going to be with some of my colleagues on Burden of Proof at 12:30 on Thursday
1: Oh, no kidding.
0: Now, I specifically wanted to do this program, not only because I'm a fan of Greta Van Susteren.
1: I am too.
0: But because there is a major legal question here. And it was brought up by the science editor of Popular Mechanics today, who told me on the phone this morning that he's going to be there with bells on because this is the event of the millennium if we've got the goods.
1: You bet.
0: His question to me was, is there a presidential finding that kept this secret? And my question to the panel of legal experts on burden of proof, if they agree, if the producers agree to have us on, and as of this afternoon, they basically said that it's almost a done deal. They were, you'll be very tickled to death, and they were pleased that I was going to be on your show tonight.
1: Oh.
0: They wanted me to be on one other show before they put me on their show.
1: Yes.
0: The press is like this. This is called packed journalism.
1: Though. I know how it works.
0: This is insanity. This is why we've been living under this dark ceiling for 30 years. Nobody has the courage to investigate themselves. They're all looking to see if somebody else is going to do it first.
1: Well, what kind of coverage are you looking for at this point with no, without the additional pressure, and I'm sure my audience will help you
0: let me finish up a burden of proof.
1: Let's right.
0: not leave loose ends. The reason I asked my folks to go after them specifically is because there's a major legal question here. When the President of the United States, Dwight David Eisenhower, crafted with Sam Rayburn the Space Act, creating an open civilian space agency where in the law all the data and the technology and the mechanisms whereby it was acquired was to be made available to the folks who own it.
1: Yes.
0: The American people.
1: Correct.
0: There was one section of this Space Act, which I've got, which lists one exception.
1: One, that is, one little loophole.
0: And that is if the administrator of NASA deems data or technology to be relevant to national security.
1: Yeah.
0: Those words again.
1: Yep.
0: At which point, he has to go to the President of the United States in the law, and there has to be a finding by the President. There has
1: right.
0: to be a document, a piece of paper,
1: right.
0: to make it all legal. Now, here's the catch-22. If NASA is pressed by legal scholars and lawyers or whatever that I hope to be talking to on that Thursday afternoon to show them this piece of paper whereby they were able to withhold photographs of structures on the moon, then obviously we got them. If they're doing this, they could never have gotten a piece of paper, because if the paper ever came out, it would be tantamount to admitting there were structures on the moon.
1: Of course.
0: So it's like when you leave, you know, you tell the babysitter, now, by the way, don't let the kids put beans up their nose. The very idea that you plant in their minds is enough to cause the thing you don't want to have happen. So when the New York Times published the Brookings warning that this kind of data could destroy civilization, at that point, the administrator of NASA and the president, whoever the president was going to be, who came across this stuff, was in a terrible double bind. If they went through the letter of the law, they would destroy civilization if it ever came out, because why else would you classify stuff on the moon?
1: Obviously.
0: If they don't go through the letter of the law, then somebody is going to be hung because they didn't do it according to the Constitution. Do you see why there will probably be some effort to keep us from going through with this on Thursday?
1: I do, yes.
0: So I need your troops. I sound like Pat Buchanan. I need folks out there to pay close attention, to watch us, to make sure we don't disappear from the radar screens and they don't suddenly misplace our room key at the National Press Club.
1: Well, that would be a little obvious.
0: Yeah, well, sometimes things happen that are obvious. I will tell you that we had started out, as I said before, booked in the Murrow Room. And as of this afternoon, they called up, actually yesterday, and they asked if we would switch rooms to the ballroom because of the demand and the number of calls they were getting, which will allow for unobscured sight lines. And we're going to have a lot of people sitting around drinking coffee and eating croissants, watching stunning lunar pictures.
1: Well, see, but that's why I asked you. I wonder if they're going to be able to stop us. And you said, well, no, but now you're almost saying, but I'm worried that they might.
0: No, it's Murphy. Whatever can go wrong will go wrong. You know, forewarned is forearmed. This is too important, and there's too many other people's reputations and careers and integrity on the line for us to drop a stitch now. And the main thing we don't want to have happen is that, you know, it's the old joke, if a tree falls in the forest and there's nobody around to hear it, does it fall?
1: Right.
0: It would be really terrible if we throw this whole very elaborate party and nobody shows up, because they think it's a joke. So what we need to do is to make sure that the grassroots, the American people, the citizens who paid for this data, who've had it kept from them for over, you know, a generation, through their local media, who are wired in by satellite and by internet and all that, to basically make sure that they have a representation at the press club, because it's open to all press, and we want to have as many as possible there.
1: All right, hold on, Richard. We're going to hold it right there. I want to tell everybody once again, the information we are now discussing is now available, the photographs, the press releases, the New York Times story, it's all up on my internet page. That would be www.artbell.com. That's with the obligatory http://, then www.artbell.com. Or if you're new to the internet, just go up to the web, go to a web browser and enter the name Art Bell, A-R-T-B-E-L-L, no spaces, and it will point you off into the right direction. Of course, we also have, as you know, live audio, so you can listen to this program up there and a whole lot more. But everything we're talking about this morning, that which is going to be given, at least some of it, to the National Press Club, March 21st, Equinox, 9 a.m., is on the webpage now. If you've got a computer, you're going to get a first look.
2: Art Bell.
1: Once
2: Art
1: again,
2: Bell,
1: here I am. Richard Hoagland is my guest, and I've got something special coming up in a moment. Richard Hoagland is getting set March 21st at 9 a.m. at the National Press Club in Washington, D.C. to blow the cork off 30 years of cover-up, serious cover-up. And he's got the goods. We'll tell you more about it in a moment. I'm Art Bell. Good to be here. Last-minute people are all over the place. The only book signing I'm ever going to do is going to be today, in about a little less than 11 hours from right now in Portland, Oregon. Come join us. Oregon Convention Center at 12 noon. There will be books available, one-time event T-shirts, I think. There'll be a little jazz ensemble there. No charge. It's free. Come on in and see me, and I'll sign a book for you and a photograph. And by the way, they've got that very special photograph. It'll be a one-time deal because all the others are gone. And I'll be signing all those in gold pen for as long as my gold pens last anyway. That's it, folks. Today, Saturday, the Oregon Convention Center at high noon. Hope to see you there from wherever you're coming from. Now, this is typical art. So many people are going to your webpage. It's taking almost 2 minutes to get in and to get anything even longer. Or this, Art, thought you might be interested to know your website is swamped. I finally got in but couldn't get any downloads. There's simply too much traffic right now. Not surprising. Try later. Bruce in Bothell, Washington. Good show. So the man who manages my webpage is Keith Rowland down, I believe, in Arizona. And I thought I'd bring him on for just 1 second. Keith, I know. Are you there, Keith?
3: Yes. Good morning.
1: Good morning. First of all, thank you for the wonderful job you're doing on this website.
3: Well, you're very welcome, sir.
1: Keith, normally, as a matter of course, our web page or my web page takes on average about, what, 50,000 hits a day?
3: Yeah, lately, because of the Real Audio and the Vidian software, it's been very popular, and we've been hitting about 50,000 hits a day, and we're getting about 12 to 15,000 different users per week that visit the site.
1: So, right, what do you suppose is happening right now? Because people are saying the website is suddenly slowed to a crawl.
3: Well, Art, this is what happens when you tell 20 million people to go to your website right away.
1: I see.
3: The system generally gets a pretty good equal amount of hits all during the day. We get a little bit busier just before the program and during the first and second hour, but obviously it's gotten very busy tonight because we're concentrating heavily on the information that's up there. And the system that normally runs fine during the regular type usage during the day and throughout the evening is just getting overloaded. And this happens quite a bit when addresses are given out over the radio or TV stations that all of a sudden get very busy. Hmm. And so I guess what I'd like to recommend is that, and I know you have real good success at this in the past, let's try to get a little cooperation among the users and maybe ask that the first half of the alphabet try during the first half of the hour and the second half of the alphabet try the second half of the hour and see if that'll help things out a little bit.
1: Would that be by first name or last name?
3: Well, I don't know. Let's pick one. How about first name?
1: All right. First name. If your first name begins with the first half of the alphabet, try in the first half hour, second half hour, website address is, should I, by the way, Keith, shows you what I know, should I always say http://, or is it okay to just say www.artbell.com?
3: Well, the second is just fine. Most of the browsers today will allow you to just type in the www, and it will automatically put the HTTP in front of it. So a lot of cases, you don't even have to do that, but anybody that's been around long enough knows that when you go to a web page, you need to put that in front of it. So either way, you're doing fine the way you're announcing it.
1: All right, and I assume the real audio sites are also getting a good workout.
3: I would imagine that people are going there to hit either one of the two. If one of them's busy, they can certainly try the other one. And it's been working out real well as far as I know.
1: All right. Keith, my friend, thank you for all the good work you have done, and Myron as well.
3: Okay. Thank you very much.
1: Thank you both, and take care. They take care of the web page, and they are now processing to many of you all at once, or trying to. The information Richard Hoagland has, for those of you joining us at this hour, there's going to be a big, big press conference in Washington, D.C., March 31st. And if there's a headline from it, it would be experts to testify on 30 years of cover-up. Now, about what? And what does Richard have? He's got photographs. Former NASA scientists and engineers to announce in Washington analysis of 30-year-old suppressed evidence by revealing ancient artificial structures on the moon. Photographs showing astronauts walking amid apparent lunar ruins on leaked NASA and Soviet space photographs. Researchers to challenge White House to open NASA files suggest deliberate 30-year-old superpower cover-up based on official government reports which warned that civilizations would collapse. The Brookings Institution report that generated an article in the New York Times, and yes, you can get that article right now on my webpage. Also, evidence throws new light on nagging question, what really happened to Apollo 13? And just one last time, my website address is www.artbell.com. That information is up there now, along with photographs of the tethered satellite as seen from Hawaii, along with, well, I'll let Richard tell us, what is on the website? What can they go get?
0: Okay, one correction. It's March 21st.
1: What did I say?
0: You said 31st.
1: Did I really?
0: Well, because it was the 30 years and all that.
1: Oh,
0: and
1: I see. Right.
0: Come
1: right.
0: on, folks.
1: Yeah, that's right.
0: It's a movable feast. And it is going to be a feast, all right? let me get to the specifics for a second here, but someone sent in some fax questions. We're getting faxes here as well.
1: Of course.
0: They want to know if the news conference will be videotaped. Yes, we are actually having a full camera crew with three cameras to shoot this for the Mars mission. We are going to be producing volume, what is it? Four within a couple of months based
1: right.
0: around this news conference, and it will be available through our website, which we'll have up by then, through our 800 number. As you know, we have a series of videos that are the background of this whole story, 1-800-424-0031, and it will be available through Art Bell's site. It will be a video of the press conference. It'll probably be 2 hours, one tape. And it will be something for the history books, because not only are you going to have the world's press there, but the scientists and engineers we've now, you know, encouraged to stand up and be counted, but there's some pretty amazing photographic and visual data. We will have, among other things, Art, 6-foot-long murals of color panoramas taken showing the lunar module sitting on the lunar surface surrounded by these glass-like ruins and domes.
1: Wow.
0: Now, the reason that we have this photo is because it was squirreled away 30 years ago by one of the key people who's going to stand up and testify when he was t- told to destroy this and all the other photographs in his possession.
1: He will stand up and say that he had these photographs?
0: Absolutely. He took them to a private university because his conscience so pained him that he was given an order by his superiors to destroy what the American taxpayers paid for. So he took them and put them in a private file, and he gave them to this investigation after he saw a presentation in a major city. He works for a major aerospace company, and he saw our Clementine data, and he invited us to his home, and we saw, you know, what he had been accumulating for 30 years. And that's when he told us, well, in addition to all this, guys, I've got some photographs I gave to my alma mater, and we gave him an airplane ticket to go and get them, and he brought them back, and they turned out to be surface photographs taken of Apollo 14, the Alan Shepard flight. And that, of course, throws light on what happened to 13, because, remember, 14 was retargeted to go to the same landing site as Apollo 13.
1: It was supposed to go to, yes. And by while now you talk about forgetting things, let's come back for a second to Apollo 13.
0: Yep.
1: You said all the evidence is not in, but what is it you think really happened?
0: Okay, let me lay out a thumbnail scenario for what I think has gone down and what this evidence now is building brick by brick toward.
1: Yes.
0: Okay. Has it ever struck anybody as kind of weird that out of the blue, suddenly, a young president will commit this nation to go where no man has gone before, to drop everything, to commit to what was called a DX priority, meaning the highest priority in the land, over and above even military requirements? The Apollo program had the highest procurement and readiness and brain accessibility of any project conducted by this government at any time in the 1960s. It was number one. For instance, if there was a conflict at some aerospace company between some contractor building, you know, let's say a tank, all right?
1: Yes.
0: And a part for Apollo?
1: Yes.
0: Apollo 1. A civilian project won over military. Doesn't this strike you as kind of curious? Anyway, Apollo was suddenly announced, we're going to go within 10 years, safely land Americans on the moon and bring them, you know, safely home to Earth. That was what John Kennedy enunciated in May of 1961 before a joint session of Congress.
1: I remember.
0: We went, we dashed, we turned the best and the brightest and the sterling, stunning talent of the American industrial might loose on this enterprise. We crafted within the deadline the ships, the rockets, the spacecraft, the backpacks, the suits, everything. We fly six missions. We land at six sites scattered around the lunar surface, 15 million square miles. And then we stop it suddenly, abruptly. We come home, we destroy all the blueprints of how to do this. We turn all these people loose. Even as the program is progressing, we're turning loose 30,000 employees from Grumman that built the lunar module. Even as Neil Armstrong was setting foot on the moon, we were turning these people loose, you know, giving them pink slips, saying goodbye. And the Soviets on the other side of the world were simultaneously getting rid of their boosters and cutting them up with acetylene torches and making sure they can never even get to the moon.
1: Something so horrible or so important.
0: Or potentially changing
1: dangerous.
0: Of civilization, and that harkens back to the New York Times headline.
1: That means there had to be. Oh, yes, it does. And again, folks, I've got to bring you back to this one, too.
0: In that context, I'm going to close the loop now.
1: All
0: in
1: right,
0: that
1: good.
0: Context. If this is the most important thing on the boards, and you can't tell anybody, imagine how you have to lie to your own people. Imagine the layering of deception. Remember, NASA was built on trust. The thing I love about Apollo 13 is that it so reprises the esprit de corps and the feeling of NASA in the good old days, in the years when we all thought it was honest, when we were going where no one had gone before, when we were looking at vision, limitless boundaries, and the high frontier, the new frontier of Kennedy.
1: Well, apparently
0: the stars were not the limit.
1: I know, apparently the problem was we saw something nobody had ever seen
0: before.
1: Yeah,
0: we freaked out. And the policy people said, holy fill in the blank.
1: Yep.
0: This is exactly what Brookings warned us against. Oh, my God, the New York Times have told us we're going to destroy civilization. And so they sat on it, and they took great pains to construct a mechanism so they could release a version of the data publicly that passes casual inspection, but they did not release the really interesting information, and it's only by the grace of God and technology that we are now able to, with a few honest men and women from the inside, retrace the steps and figure out what really happened and to demonstrate what we really retrieved from the Apollo program. And we're going to present that Thursday morning, March 21 at 9 a.m.
1: What do you think will happen to these people after they stand and tell what they're going to tell?
0: Nothing. If anything happened, it would be like Vince Foster. The reason that Bill Clinton is in trouble is because there was a body found, you know, a few miles from the White House.
1: Right.
0: If anything were to happen, if anybody were to try to shut this down, if anybody really starts making noises that these people, you know, are not who they claim to be and are not telling the truth, then a lot of people in Washington and the press corps who were kind of ho-hum, bored, bored, bored, oh, cynical, cynical, cynical,
1: yep,
0: they'll suddenly see it in a venue they can understand. And a lot more attention we focused on this than I'm sure some people would like tonight.
1: Mm-hmm.
0: So we basically have them between the rock and the proverbial hard place.
1: All right, look, I've got this article in front of me from the New York Times, Thursday, December 15th. It's on the Internet. They can get it. Richard, I've got to bring you back to this again. I want an answer to this. You said...
0: Well, let me finish the story then.
1: Well, then please
0: do. Apollo was designed to go and bring home the bacon. And if there were folks within the government, not only our government, perhaps, you know, the Soviet government, the West German government, the English, you know, I can't imagine this is a secret that we only know, then you obviously on every question there are two sides. There's folks that probably felt that even going to the moon and bringing this stuff home for a few would be risking everything.
1: Well, sure it would.
0: And under those circumstances, it is not beyond rational expectation that maybe someone would try to sabotage Apollo so that it could never bring home anything and the secret would never be out and civilization would never be threatened.
1: My God.
0: It is my speculation. I want to very clearly frame this. It is my speculation
1: that Apollo was
0: there is a reasonable probability that Apollo 13 was sabotaged. It was deliberately designed to kill those astronauts, to publicly humiliate NASA, to basically make the American people freak out at heroic men dying so horribly, strangling for lack of oxygen halfway between Earth and Moon. If that had succeeded, if Apollo 13 had failed, if Jim Lovell and his comrades had died that way on national television, with Walter covering it, you know, me and Jules Bergman and all the others who were following the space program and reporting blow by blow at that point, then the whole space program would have collapsed. We would have stopped going anywhere. There would have been no further missions to the moon. There would have been no missions to Mars, no missions to the outer planets. NASA would have folded its tents. We would have all come home, and the secret would have been perfectly safe forever. So it's the NASA that they built so well that we owe the fact that we know. Because all the honest folks who worked day and night against all odds and saved Jim Lovell and Fred Hayes and Jack Schweikert and brought them safely home, as memorialized in Ron Howard's brilliant movie, those honest people, Gene Kranz on down, they deserve our incredible accolades because without them, we would not know what brilliant, priceless treasure Apollo really found on the moon and brought back to Earth.
1: Whew. That's quite an allegation. That's quite an allegation. All right. When we come back from this break, Richard, please, I want to know about this New York Times story.
0: All okay.
1: Right? Because it's something in hand. It's something I've got in my hand. And I want to know why it is that somehow these files, or files actually covering a number of years from the New York Times back then, Apparently are not available or missing. This appears to be the real thing. Is it? We'll ask Richard Hoagland when we come back. Absolutely an incredible story. You're listening to the CBC Radio Network. I'm Art Bell from the high desert in Portland, Oregon, later today. Back now to Richard Hoagland. Richard.
0: You know, I'm kind of glad we're going through this because it's a simulation of what we're going to experience when we put the Mars mission website up.
1: I'm sure that's correct. All right. The New York Times article, Mankind is Warned to Prepare for Discovery of Life in Space, Brookings Institution Report says Earth's civilization might topple if faced by a race of superior beings. The article that you think set off the circle of secrecy, and I can imagine it would too, that we've got up on the website. Why can't we get this article from the New York Times?
0: Well, let me give you the chronology of how we actually did uncover it. And, of course, my first question was, does it really exist?
1: That's
0: and
1: of course.
0: If it does, you know, how do we get it? And
1: right.
0: I put my minions, you know, my helpers, the folks that are out there, which have been incredibly helpful to us, and they came up with it. So let me give you the story. It's kind of interesting.
1: Sure.
0: When you're going to do one of these press things, we've done two things at the National Press Club before. In 1988, we held our first briefing with our Mars data with a team of scientists at the press club the day the Soviets launched their Phobos missions to Mars. And we had briefed the Soviets by way of former astronaut Brian O'Leary in Moscow a year before as to what they might find when they got there and would they keep their eyes open for Cydonia and et cetera, et cetera. We held a press conference on the day they launched, and a month later, their first spacecraft disappeared, kind of like Mars Observer was going to do someday.
1: Sure.
0: 8 or 9 months later, when they get to Mars with the second Phobos mission, it lasts a month plus in orbit, and then it disappears, which is beginning to set a trend curve.
1: Mm.
0: So, of course, my immediate question is, have they really disappeared? When we had our meeting with Robert Rowe, the chairman of the House Committee on Science, Space, and Technology, as a member of the Permanent Select Committee on Intelligence, I asked Chairman Rowe in his office in 1990, I said, Congressman, I said, you are in a position to find out if the Soviet spacecraft really have disappeared or whether they just told us they've disappeared because they found something that's too hot to handle. Shortly after I had that conversation, Robert Rowe resigned as chairman of the committee and then resigned as a member of the House of Representatives under very interesting circumstances.
1: Hmm.
0: Yeah, the people who get into this tend to have an uncertain future for some reason. So when we held our second press conference, which was in 1993 in August, our intent had been to hold it the day that NASA was placing Mars Observer into orbit around Mars.
1: Right.
0: To basically call attention to the press that, okay, we got a problem on the table here. We have potential ruins at Cydonia. We got a spacecraft with a camera which can take pictures down on the surface of Mars now 50 times better than Viking. We can test the theory, hold their feet to the fire, and let's get an honest test here. And I did Good Morning America with Devin French, the Mars Observer Program scientist, on Sunday the 22nd, 2 days before the press conference.
1: Right.
0: Half an hour after I concluded the interview with Devin French and the host of Good Morning America, NASA announced they had lost Mars Observer.
1: I recall.
0: And it was never heard from again. We went through with the press conference. We had about 100 of the best and the brightest show up. And inevitably, they said, well, what do you think happened to it? And I suggested at that point that because of the Brookings report, which we had just found, and I actually had a copy of the report in the press kit.
1: Mm-hmm.
0: That there was a rogue group within NASA which had been there for some time, which had taken it upon itself to hide this kind of information because of fear that civilization would collapse, which
1: right.
0: is what Brookings warned.
1: Right.
0: The press reacted with a resounding yawn and went away. And nobody ever dug and asked NASA, did you really lose the spacecraft? And in the final addition to the Monuments of Mars, I lay out blow by blow in a chronology in the update, in the fourth edition, what NASA's amazing inconsistencies in NASA's story about what happened to Mars Observer, but nobody in the press is paying attention, is following up, is doing their homework, so we never get to know.
1: Sure.
0: What I find amazing is that when I got wind of that, in addition to the report, the New York Times had actually published a story on the Brookings document. It was obvious to me that for this press conference, and we only found this out a couple weeks ago, I had to get a copy of the New York Times article. we live in a world, Art, where we won't believe the government, but we will believe the New York Times.
1: Mm.
0: It's like having the actual report in their hands didn't mean anything. But if I can show reporters on Thursday morning, the 21st, that the New York Times said civilization would collapse, we've got them. And I already know this is true because that's the reports I'm getting back is how the heck, I mean, your response itself is very indicative of how in awe and reverence we hold the New York Times. How did the New York Times ever get to be God? You know, who made them God to decide our reality?
1: That issue aside,
0: okay.
1: I mean, here is the article. A, where did you get it?
0: Okay, so I put one of my press people, Rowana Martin, who was on the press release, by the way, all the faxes and inquiries should come to these people and not to us directly in terms of getting your local affiliates to cover this.
1: Right.
0: Please, all right?
1: Right.
0: That's what they're there for. I asked Rowana, I said, find me this copy of the New York Times. Now, why did I ask her? Because she has some very good connections with the New York Times.
1: Okay.
0: So she called them. She called people she knew, and she said, go down to the archives and get me the December 15th issue, 1960. She called me back a couple hours later. She says, Dick, they don't have it. I said, what? She said, no, they don't have it. She says, in fact, they're missing from December back to May of 60. I said, what? Why don't they have it? I mean, I'm an archivist. I work for the preeminent newspaper of the world. I'm sitting there with nothing to do all day but make sure I've got an archive.
1: 5 months of the New York Times gone.
0: From 1960 is missing and does not exist at the New York Times. So at that point, I realized that, well, they send these papers out all over the world every day. There had to be another copy in some library somewhere.
1: Obviously.
0: So we have friends in Washington on Capitol Hill who are, how should I say, aides and administrative assistants to congressmen and senators.
1: Yes.
0: Who are quietly working with this project. I call one of them who has been very dedicated and you know, is right there. And I said, would you help me track this down? He says, oh, I'll call over to the Senate Library. A friend over there owes me a favor anyway. Within an hour, he had gone to the archives downstairs on Capitol Hill in the Senate Library and found in the microfiche the actual reproduction.
1: Wow.
0: Of this New York Times article.
1: And so that's how you got it.
0: So he then faxed it to me. It was in pretty bad condition because it's a microfiche from 1960.
1: Of course.
0: So I had to put it on the computer and basically take out some noise, but what you see is basically what came from Washington up on your board from the Senate Library archive microfiche files of the New York Times for December 15th, 1960.
1: But if I pick up the telephone, as some people will no doubt do, and call the New York Times...
0: They will claim they don't have this.
1: They will claim they don't have it.
0: So what you need to do is call other libraries. Okay? Now, I find it kind of curious that the New York Times has not in, what is it, 1996, in 36 years, replenished this issue.
1: Unbelievable, yes.
0: It's kind of... Now, the story gets even weirder. We are in discussion through another friend of mine with the publisher of the New York Times, Arthur Sulzberger himself.
1: Yes, sir.
0: Who I have been trying to get to pay attention to this as a major story. I've basically been saying to him, look, you missed out on Watergate. Here's one where you can win one for the Gipper.
1: Yeah.
0: All right? You can really be front and center on the runway on this one. We sent him, we've been sending him a series of press releases on the tethered satellite last week and then on the press conference this week. He calls up my friend this afternoon and he complains to this person. He says, why did you run that old story? What possible relevance is that old thing? Now think about this. The New York Times in 1960 saw fit to run a headline and major story that a federal document, a government report, warned that if NASA found evidence of life in space, it should not tell us because it might destroy civilization. And the current publisher of the New York Times wants to know why we might think that's relevant.
1: Well,
0: furthermore, we're not finished yet.
1: Yeah, I'd have to listen to
0: that. Furthermore, he said, I really don't think I'm going to send anybody to the press conference.
1: Really?
0: Now, what I said through to him back through my friend was, well, Arthur, are you part of the problem or part of the solution?
1: Mm-hmm.
0: If you don't send someone, even to see us fall flat on our keister because we can't come forth on any of the data or evidence or people. Remember, we're talking about insiders, NASA insiders, who claim that this is what's been going on.
1: Of course.
0: And the publisher, New York Times, doesn't think there's a story here. And he's published a headline 30 years ago, actually, it was his father who published it, claiming that civilization would be destroyed if this came out. Does one begin to suspect maybe that Mr. Salzberger might believe the headline and is trying to do whatever he can to keep people from being interested in this thing?
1: That's one.
0: Would that be a leaping to a conclusion here?
1: Well, it might be a little bit of a leap because we don't know for sure.
0: We don't know,
1: but
0: of course.
1: It might be a logical speculation.
0: So let me tell you what happened after that phone call.
1: Sure.
0: I got a call from a reporter friend of mine in Florida, who works for Florida Today, which is the parent newspaper of USA Today.
1: Right.
0: And I basically, you know, I had sent him the facts. I want him to come to the press conference. He's followed our work for years. He's been very good at doing stories on this. And I told him this story about the conversation with my friend, with the publisher of the New York Times.
1: Right.
0: His immediate reaction as a reporter was, holy hell, that stinks to high heaven.
1: Yeah.
0: So I then told him to call Mr. Salzberger's friend. And as a reporter out in the hinterlands, basically tell him that it's not playing well in Peoria.
1: All right. Well, has there been any result?
0: No response.
1: You won't know until the 21st.
0: We won't know until Monday morning.
1: Mm.
0: By Monday, remember, we're going to drop the second shoe on this. Monday, we're going to release the next press release, which will list who the participants are, their backgrounds, which is pretty damn impressive, and a couple of other surprises.
1: Good. All right, I've got a fax here I think you ought to hear. Here it is. Hi, Art and Richard. While working in the aerospace industry for a defense contractor, I was told something that was rather hard to believe. In retrospect, this story now rings with a strange sound of truth. I was in hopes that your guest tonight could provide input on the matter. A respected engineer in our work group told us of photographs, pictures, that were taken while a U.S. craft orbited the moon. These pictures were carefully screened prior to being released to the public. Via the numbered frames, it was obvious that many of the frames had been withheld from public view, and that was never openly questioned. In recent years, the pictures that were released to the public can be digitally enhanced to reveal structures on the surface of the moon. These structures are clearly not natural formations and resemble a city left in ruins. Now, with powerful computers at the public's fingertips, these pictures have become sensitive information. Needless to say, the pictures that had been released are no longer available to the public. This is supposedly due to a loss of archived films. Now, I find the engineer's story easier to accept, and the story of missing archived films more difficult. Any comments or information from your guest?
0: Well, basically, this corroborates what we've been saying, but
1: yeah,
0: with only one possible exception. We have found no evidence that the data which is out there is somehow suddenly turning up missing. What they're doing is they're trying to censor it by means of price. When we started this investigation and went public in 94, you know, you could call up the National Space Science Data Center and for a few dollars get any negative
1: right
0: that NASA had put out.
1: Right.
0: Since we went public, the price of this data has gone up 800%.
1: Inflation.
0: And yeah, really. And most people, yeah, Steve Forbes, where are you when we need you? And most people are not willing on a gander to risk 800% markup on something that they really don't think is going to be there if they look at it after all. So, in essence, we're using money again to censor the truth.
1: All right. Here's another one, Richard. Art, okay. But what about us without internet access? What can we do to help make sure the media promotes Hoagland's or gets to your news conference? Can I fax or phone certain places? And what would be the best place to do my damage and gain information? In other words, he's asking, as somebody without the internet access, what he can do.
0: Okay, what you do is you call up your local media, newspaper, radio, television, and you tell them this event that's going to happen at 9 o'clock at the National Press Club in Washington on the 21st. They then will want to see a press release on it.
1: Mm-hmm.
0: You then direct them to Art Bell's webpage, because all these media have computers and they're all on the web.
1: That's true.
0: And you give them the www.artbell.com.
1: www.artbell.com.
0: Okay. And you give them that address, and you'll give it to them again. And they can log on and download the press release and then go from there.
1: All right. Hey, Art, ask Hoagland about the properties of glass made in zero gravity. Is it not true that glass made in zero gravity is stronger than steel?
0: It's not the zero gravity. It's the vacuum. On Earth, water attacks glass in a way that weakens it radically. What Blakick and others at Los Alamos discovered in their simulations for lunar basing studies for NASA was that if you create glass in a vacuum and then you coat it so that when you put an oxygen atmosphere and water vapor inside to contain people,
1: yes,
0: that can't get to the glass, that the simple fact of producing it in a vacuum without water makes it about as strong as steel. Now, if you do other things to it, all right, other than just ordinary, you know, glass, it can be even stronger than steel. So, you know, you're at the beginning of a learning curve here.
1: All right.
0: Now, let me tell you one other interesting thing. We got a call from Popular Mechanics this morning. They're coming. And when I started laying out the model, which is that this stuff is made of glass and all that, and it's stronger than steel on the moon, et cetera, the guy said, oh, he says, we're doing a feature on building bridges out of glass here on Earth.
1: Ha, ha, ha, ha.
0: So
1: really?
0: Engineering on Earth is catching up.
1: All right, before we leave the subject of glass, one more. Listening to Richard, I'm reminded that ancient Egyptian glass beads were found in a pyramid whose diameter of the beads, a hole, is so small that we could not reproduce it today, or that a large glass telescope lens was found intact at an Israeli archaeological dig. Had you heard of that?
0: Yeah, there's a lens actually was found in Baghdad. And it's in some museum, either in Germany, in Berlin, or maybe it's back in Baghdad now. But there was a glass lens found that actually was a refracting lens, which is several thousand years old. And yes, I know about the beads, and they're what they call faience beads, and the hole is microns wide down through the center of them.
1: Yeah.
0: And there's no way with primitive twirling technology, you know, little guys. You know how Indians are supposed to start fires by twirling a stick between their hands?
1: Yes, of course.
0: Well, if you think of drilling through a hard substance, like an obsidian bead or something, with that kind of technique, it just won't work with the fineness. So it's these little clues that we're looking at scraps and bits and pieces of a former high-tech civilization here on Earth, which, of course, is why I'm bringing in Graham Hancock live by satellite from the Giza Plateau, because he is going to address the idea that the stuff on the moon may be part of a continuum. It may be our stuff.
1: Our
0: stuff. Era so old we have literally forgotten.
1: All right, Richard, hold on. One note for everybody. Tonight on KLAS in Las Vegas, it was announced that 60 Minutes is going to be doing a segment on Area 51. Leslie Stahl coming up this Sunday at 7. And I thought the audience ought to get that. All right, everybody, we're going to break, and then we'll get to the phones. Don't forget, the only book signing I'm ever going to do later today in Oregon. Portland, just hours from now, on my way to Portland, zoom, zoom, up to the Oregon Convention Center. We're going to have a book signing and sort of a meet, I guess. Any of you within range of Portland, see you at high noon at the Oregon Convention Center. Be there. As they say in the car commercials, here we go again. This hour I'm going to get the phone lines open, and we will let you ask Richard some questions. Art just talked with WNEP in Scranton, Pennsylvania, which is owned by the New York Times. They refuse to cover the story. They say, though, the national hookup ABC might carry it. That's from somebody in Scranton, Pennsylvania. There you go, Richard. Interesting?
0: Interesting. Well, see, it's interesting. If the New York Times is not there, and everybody else is, they'll kind of look. Because they're the ones that published in 60 that if this stuff was out there,
1: it's their own article, yeah,
0: found, then it would destroy civilization. They're going to definitely look like they're part of the problem. Now, let me tell you where they fell down. What I think is going on here, and has been going on for 30 years, is we're not dealing with conspiracy. We're dealing with something even worse, dumbness. All right? Dumbness will kill you as quickly as conspiracy will kill you.
1: Yes.
0: This is how dumbness works. And now I have to tell a personal story, which I'm going to tell on Thursday, so I'm kind of previewing it, you know, for your audience as I'm going to do it, you know. I was tapped on the shoulder to become, at the age of 23, Walter Cronkite's science advisor. Can you imagine what it felt like?
1: Barely.
0: To be plucked out of obscurity at a museum in New England and basically asked to sit at the right hand of Uncle Walter to guide him through the extravaganza adventure of going to and from the moon.
1: Yes.
0: I mean, it was an extraordinarily heady experience for me. I learned so much about how the world works and how media shapes and controls every facet of our lives, defines our reality. The people who producers, choose to put on television, who tell you what happened after an election, who tell you what the president said, who tell you what the candidates really meant to say, who tell you who's going to win, who tells you who's going to lose, who tells you who's up, who's down, they are defining your reality day in and day out, and you never get to see these people who pick the people who appear on television.
1: Sure.
0: And they pick from a tiny handful of people. They don't pick from a vast spectrum of all the possibilities of life. They pick from a tiny handful of people that they feel comfortable with, that through their own prejudices, you know, their own life experience, they just feel that those folks have an inside track to reality, which means that the bottom line is we get to see the reality on television that the people behind the scenes think is reality. We don't get to see the real reality at all. We live in a virtual reality cyberspace inside between the ears of producers. And at 23, a rather impressionable age,
1: of course,
0: I was thrown into the lion's den in the middle of these people at the most august news agency, broadcast news agency in the world, heir to Edgar R. Murrow, working with Cronkite, working with, you know, all kind, you know, Eric Severide and I sat in a bar one night and had an incredible discussion on philosophy about why are we doing all this, why are we going to space and all that. Bob Stout and I got absolutely stoned out of our minds in Apricot Brandy in Los Angeles. I showed up on the set the next day green. They couldn't color balance me because I was so in my cups. All right?
1: Yes, yes.
0: I've got some war stories. You know, they dragged me to Hurley's Bar, you know, which is the watering hole in New York City. I know whereof I speak when I say that at the age of 23, what appalled me, horrified me, simultaneous with being entranced at being in this heady stratospheric environment of working with the Mr. Cronkite and CBS News and, you know, being in on all that we were doing. What appalled me was the attitude of those producers and reporters and others, except for Walter. Walter was the exception. I got to say that absolutely emphatically. Because all the people around Walter thought the space program was the biggest waste of time that had ever been invented. It was irrelevant to the human condition.
1: Well, I think a lot of the media still believes that.
0: It did not make a tinker's blank in the field of what humanity was going to be doing and should be concerning itself with. So what I saw day in and day out, I'm going to stand up and from my firsthand experience tell these young new reporters who were not even born when Neil Armstrong set foot upon the moon in some measure, some of these kids, I'm going to tell them that what happened is that because the press considered space and the Kennedy vision irrelevant to the human condition, a waste of time, a boondoggle, a welfare agency for aerospace workers, whatever you want to call it. They did not give it the time of day. They didn't even begin to ask the kind of questions they should have asked or would have asked of DOD or housing or HUD or Health and Human Services or welfare or any of those things that are now the major issues. And so the folks on the inside who were trying to put one over on them, they had a piece of cake. Because nobody ever asked them any hard questions. They got away with murder, practically, almost, if I'm right about 13, because the esteemed press from the New York Times on down never really took space seriously. It's out there. We live here. Who the hell cares?
1: All right.
0: Now, on that basis, Arthur Sulzberger's attitude this afternoon,
1: right,
0: that this is funny and not serious, is in consonance with the fact that when they published that headline, they never followed up. They were not consistent, you know, Mr. Prosecutor. They did not ask the next question, which is, okay, if this document exists which warns that if we find this stuff out there, somebody's going to try to keep it from us, is somebody keeping it from us?
1: All right, well, here is a fact that follows on that. Art, yes, it only makes sense that our civilization would collapse due to encountering a superior intelligence, because man will come to the rude conclusion that he is inferior and stupid. In other words, the human bubble will burst. Now, that is a simplified...
2: Welcome to Nigh Underground, bringing you Art Bell classics all the way from the high desert. 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
1: Is a vision of the kind of future that most of the human race want, desperately yearn for, imagine is theirs by birthright. To boldly go where no one has gone before, to meet new life and new civilizations, and to embrace them, respecting infinite diversity in infinite combination. Gene Roddenberry struck a blow for freedom, the Constitution, and the American way when he put blacks on television for the first time in leading roles, Asians for the first time on television in leading roles,
2: he did.
1: The first interracial kisses. He just got an award posthumously at some prestigious Hollywood affair because his program, his vision of the space program that was someday going to be, was so far ahead of the reality that we have, that we're now just beginning, you know, the Hollywood crowd, the intellectuals are just beginning to realize that Gene Roddenberry was setting a model which has attracted the interest of millions of people around the world. There was a woman in Little Rock the other day on the Whitewater trial who wore a Star Trek uniform every day as a member of the jury to work. Because she wanted to make a statement that this is a lifestyle worth emulating. And it was only when she...
2: Richard, we're not there yet.
1: Well, but we can be. And we must aim high. And because most people I talk to on the ground, in the streets, are aiming that high. And it's only the Arthur Salzbergers of the world that turn up their nose and sneer and giggle. You know, those are the people whose bubble will collapse, and fortunately, they don't yet run everything.
2: But how do you know that on March 21st, you're not going to be going to a place where mankind should not yet be going?
1: Well, Faint Heart never won Fair Maiden.
2: All right, look, I want to take a couple calls. A lot of people want to talk to you. It's only fair. East of the Rockies, you're on the air with Richard Hoagland. Hello.
3: How you doing, Art? Hoagland.
2: Where are you, sir?
3: I'm from Mohawk Valley.
2: All right.
3: Mr. Hoagland,
1: mm-hmm.
3: Are any high-ranking members of the scientific community going to be invited to this press conference, like Dr. Carl Sagan?
1: Well, he could come. Of course he can come. He won't show up, but he's, you know, of course he's welcome.
2: Well,
1: I mean, we're not handing out Gilded Edge invitations.
2: What about the quality of the persons that you're going to have telling their story for the first time?
1: Well, the key thing here is we have NASA insiders who had key, very responsible positions within the agency, working with the astronauts, working with the lunar data, working with Apollo, who were standing up and saying, this is what was going on.
2: All right. Well, that is newsworthy, Richard. There's no question about it.
1: And then we have outside geologists who are going to be there to discuss why the things in the photographs cannot be anything but artificial. We will have architects. We'll have photographic experts. We'll have computer experts. We've covered the waterfront. We even have a couple of investigative reporters. Graham Hancock, as you know, is one.
2: Yes, indeed.
1: So we are covering the full spectrum. If Carl wants to show up, he is more than welcome. I doubt that he will.
2: Because
1: Carl made a decision years ago, and now again I'm speculating, but I've known him pretty well over the years, and I think I can, you know, say this with some modicum of veracity. I believe Carl believes the negative side of the human condition, that he is an elitist, that he really thinks that we'll all go crazy if we find out that we're not the brightest guys on the block. I think Carl underestimates the human condition by about 10,000 orders of magnitude.
2: Well, you may be overrating it by some, Richard. I mean, the people listening to this program, me, yes, I think we could handle it, but we don't represent the totality of the population. And
1: no, but culture is always advanced by the most interesting, the most curious, the most entrepreneurial.
2: No, it's true.
1: The best.
2: All right, West
1: we
2: of the
1: don't play to our worst. We play to
2: our best.
1: Otherwise,
2: right, all right.
1: Stuck in the cave.
2: Phones, Richard. West of the Rockies, you're on the air with Richard Hoagland.
4: Hi, Art. How you doing?
2: Okay, where are you?
4: I am in L.A.
2: Okay.

0: Got a question for you, Richard. Any of the astronauts that were privy to any of this information with the murals and any of the other evidence, are any of them willing to come forward, or, you know, did they see the information in a light that where they could actually step up and be credible people?
1: Good question. I know Armstrong has made statements that should curl your hair a little bit. Other than that, Richard?
2: Well, this now gets into a delicate area. Mm-hmm. You have to understand the astronauts, when they joined the program, they joined from the military services. Now, when you are a military officer,
1: that's true.
2: All right, you sign an oath.
1: You bet.
2: That oath commits you under pain of law to the Constitution of the United States to follow lawful orders from lawful superiors.
1: Mm-hmm.
2: Now, if those lawful superiors look at you and say, look, Mr. Astronaut, we believe, based on academic study and a lot of thinking by a lot of people above your pay grade, that if we were to put this stuff out there, we would destroy the world in which we live.
1: Yes.
2: The people you care about, the values you hold dear, all of that would go down the white porcelain receptacle. They have now been given a lawful order through a chain of command. So they're off the hook.
1: So you might do the only thing you could do, and that is make statements like the ones that Neil Armstrong has made in the White House, elsewhere, saying there are things out there.
2: There are places to go and things to see beyond belief.
1: That's right.
2: Which is the end of his. And he started that White House statement by comparing himself to a parrot. What do parrots do, Art? They repeat what others have told them.
1: Yes, that well from the lips.
2: Now, if you're a good soldier and you are obeying the letter of the law, but you disagree with the spirit because you have grown in your wisdom.
1: Then you say things like he did.
2: You try to communicate between the lines, and you're hoping the cavalry will come over the hill and rescue you because you're as much a victim as the 50 hostages in Iran.
1: And
2: you're
1: so
2: a prisoner of the system.
1: So we have Captain Hoagland.
3: I'd like to ask Richard. So what he's saying is somebody went up to the moon and found the Rosetta Stone.
1: Yeah, that's, I think that's what he's saying. Where are you, by the way?
3: I'm east of the Rockies. I'm south of Cheyenne, about 50 miles.
1: All right, there you go. The Rosetta Stone,
2: yeah,
1: Richard.
2: That's an exquisite, beautiful way of saying it. I'm going to steal that line on Thursday morning.
1: Well, I'm sure he'll be honored. West of the Rockies, you're on the air with Richard Hoagland. Hello. Hello there. No, you're not. Wildcard line, you're on the air. Turn your radio off, please.
4: I got it.
1: All right,
4: I got
1: good.
4: It. Thanks a lot, Art.
1: Where are you?
4: Anchorage, Alaska.
1: All right.
4: Okay, Richard, I had the opportunity of listening to your show back in October on Art's program, and since then I've been glued to the radio whenever I hear Art saying that he's going to have Richard C. Hoagland on the air.
2: By the way, I should say hello to all my newfound friends in Alaska who work with us on the tethered satellite.
4: Matter of fact, I know Nick Begich, and I've talked with him personally a few times, and it's quite interesting. I sure did like the theory that you put forth with the satellite and HARP. I firmly believe in what you said.
2: Okay. Let me thank Jan Eller, who sent me a fax this evening, and yes, I want her to keep sending us stuff because we need to know what's going on with HARP.
4: Yeah. The question. Regarding what you have mentioned before with the Mars missions and things that have been observed on Mars, it's conceivable, I would say, that maybe our past civilizations have gone further and beyond and have come back. And was there any correlation or things that were similar in with what you found in Mars photographs and what has been reported to have been found on the moon?
2: Yes. Numerically, geometrically, mathematically, it all is converging. And in the Clementine report that we wrote and published last, several months ago, we list the specifics. So if you want to get a copy of the Clementine document, you just fax us here at the Mars Mission. And we'll let you know how to get it.
1: Why don't you give out your fax number in case there's any, and there sure may be, last minute information that you can use.
2: Oh, I need all the information we can get. The faxes that came in from the last several shows was incredibly helpful.
1: All right,
2: the Grassroots
1: good.
2: Network is alive and well.
1: Oh, yes.
2: You see, there's a lot of bright people in this country who are not willing to give their futures over to one of two people, Bob Dole or Bill Clinton. They want to think for themselves, act for themselves, research for themselves, make their own decisions, and they don't want anybody, including Mr. Salzberger at the New York Times, deciding what news is fit to print.
1: The number...
2: 201-271-1703.
1: That's
2: the
1: good.
2: Mars Mission fax number.
1: All right, and give it again.
2: 201-271-1703.
1: All right, on that note, hold on. We're going to do another half hour, and I'm going to lay heavily on the phone lines. So if you'd like to speak with Richard Hoagland, this would be, I guess, your last opportunity prior to the March 21st news conference that I believe is going to rock... a bunch of people. If you've been listening, I don't know how you can see it any differently. So there you are. Richard Hoagland back in a moment. I will be getting on an airplane going to Portland, Oregon in now just a matter of a few hours. And I hope to see you there. It's the only book signing I'm ever going to do. The Oregon Convention Center. Big twin towers. You can't miss them in Portland. And it's going to be a lot of fun. So, you know, around midday or so, you're going to sleep in after a show like this. Come on over and let's get together. Oregon Convention Center, high noon, Portland. Be there. Back now to Richard Hoagland and your questions. Richard, are you there?
2: Yeah, let me say something. I just got a very important fax, and I want to bring this to everyone's attention.
1: Go ahead.
2: If you want to know what to do, the single most important thing you can do, other than call your local media, is call C-SPAN. I just got a fax here from a Dr. Bob White, who apparently is at Northern Arizona University.
1: Mm-hmm.
2: He says, Richard, will any of the cable channels be covering the news conference, i.e. C-SPAN?
1: Sure.
2: What time is it scheduled to begin? I'd like to tape it for my students who are on spring break. C-SPAN is on the fence. They need to hear from their constituents that this is important. They can come and tape it and delay broadcast. They don't have to broadcast it live. It has to go in the day book, has to be put on the schedule.
1: Sure.
2: I would prefer they cover it live because it's pretty interesting. It's NASA. It's your tax dollars at work. And the challenge that we're going to be presenting is to this administration, to William Jefferson Clinton, a president who wants to be in the cut of John Fitzgerald Kennedy. We're going to challenge Bill to simply open the files. The Clinton administration had nothing to do with this cover-up. He can give executive clemency to all astronauts. He can relieve them of their security oaths. He can bring a stunning breath of fresh air with one stroke of the pen, provided he gets a political message from the constituency that he's running for election again in front of, that they want to demand the truth. And the way to get that started is to get C-SPAN to cover this as a political event that it is live on cable.
1: All right, how do we do that? Is there
2: a
1: number?
2: Call Washington, D.C. I don't have the number handy. Just ask the operators. You know, it's 202-555-1212. Ask information for C-SPAN. And once you get the C-SPAN number and their fax number, simply call them or fax them and say, cover the Mars Mission Lunar Press Briefing at the Press Club, August 21, 9 a.m. They've already got our releases. We have papered them with releases, so they know about it.
1: All right. Well, that's a way people can really help.
2: Yes. That would be the single... Forget...
1: And get to see it themselves as well.
2: And they will get to see it.
1: Yeah. All right. Good. Good suggestion. I hope everybody does it. Let's move to the lines, I promised. Wildcard line, you're on the air with Richard Hoagland in New York. Hello.
5: Good morning.
1: Where are you, sir?
5: Vallejo, California.
1: All right.
5: I'm calling to ask Richard, years ago when I was in the Navy, one of my roommates told me that NASA had a black, what would you call it, a black project?
2: Yes.
5: The title of which, it escaped me. I've been wanting to ask this question for so long.
1: Now you've lost.
5: Project Blue Flame.
2: Okay.
5: Has Richard ever run across anything of that nature?
1: Is that name familiar to you, Richard?
2: No, it's not. But that doesn't mean anything. I mean, they can change these names like they change their shirts, so
1: sure.
2: It doesn't mean anything.
1: All right.
2: The whole idea of code names is to keep it secret.
1: Naturally.
2: Prevent you from finding out.
1: East of the Rockies, you're on with Richard Hoagland. Where are you, please?
6: Houston, Texas.
1: All right.
6: Yes, I had a question about... I have two questions, actually.
1: All right.
6: One was that has he found any connection with the UFO phenomenon? With any landings on the moon or your Mars thing? And my second question was if you... the pictures of the astronauts on the moon,
2: mm-hmm.
6: Could you tell what astronauts they were?
2: Yes.
6: Are you
2: giving out names and missions, all of that.
6: Oh, really?
2: Yes.
6: Oh, can you comment about the UFO phenomenon, if there's any connection between
2: okay.
6: what you found?
2: All right. Let me do this in two parts. There is no direct connection. In other words, I don't have pictures of astronauts getting into UFOs, all right? Forget that.
1: Yes.
2: What I think is going on here is if there are extraterrestrial vehicles from some place currently visiting planet Earth, if you find evidence in your own backyard in the solar system of an extraordinary panoply of ruins built by someone, then it is plausible to imagine that maybe, just maybe, those ruins were built by a previous human civilization.
1: Sure.
2: This is a developing model that we're now, working on. That's why Graham Hancock is going to be very important, because Graham has got some pretty credible evidence that there's a lot of stuff on this planet from prior high-tech civilizations that has not been properly acknowledged. In fact, I got a fax here from one of your listeners. It says, please mention to tie things together with Graham Hancock. The reason this has all been hidden is that knowledge of prior civilizations also brings to the point, why did these fall?
1: Yes.
2: Could it be for lack of ethics, respect for natural law, science too concerned with profit, et cetera, et cetera, et cetera? In other words, the establishment wouldn't want you to know that we're not the best and the brightest, because if they're doing dumb things now, and the previous guys were doing dumb things that led them to collapse and to, us to lose their memory, maybe the current crowd wouldn't want you to know that.
1: They want to keep doing their dumb things without...
2: For short-term gain and long-term, it's like if it's not on my watch, if it's after I'm gone, who cares? I'll get mine while the getting is good. Now, that may sound a bit arrogant. Oh, my gosh, does that sound arrogant? It also sounds like history, doesn't it?
1: It sure does. It's up to the
2: democracy function. That's what all this technology in the hands of ordinary folks has got to do. That's why Art doing your show tonight prior to this thing is most important.
1: I understand.
2: Why getting people to sign on your webpage and see this data, to spread it around. By all means, copy what's on Art Bell's board from us and give it to every billboard, every electronic news service, every place you can send it. Send it. And call C-SPAN.
1: All right. West of the Rockies, your turn with Richard Hoagland. Where are you, please?
7: I'm in Longview, Washington.
1: All right. Welcome.
7: Hi. I have a kind of a multi-part question here. Beginning with watching one of your first videos, Richard, you had mentioned there's a possible correlation between the Hebrew language and, effects or shadow effects thrown by the Tetrahedron Pyramids.
2: This is the work of Stan Tenen at the Meru Foundation.
7: Okay. I had earlier, I think it was on, I don't know, Discovery Channel or something, had seen a deal on... the Hebrew language having each letter having a numerical equivalent and the words having like an equation. And I was wondering if anyone has found any correlation between your hyperdimensional physics and some of these equations. And
2: the short answer is yes. Stunning correlations.
7: Wow, now that'd be something I'd be interested in. Secondly,
2: Tenen and I are going to do a video together, and we're going to lay this out with, some pretty sexy graphics and production values and all that.
7: Oh.
2: There is so much information here to be processed and verified that we are looking long down the road from what we can talk about publicly.
7: Right, I understand.
2: But your question is very appropriately timed, because it's now time to bring these together. The Hebrew language, the letter forms, as well as the sacred forms of the Greek alphabet and the Arabic alphabet, to name
7: mm-hmm.
2: three,
7: mm-hmm.
2: all appear to be derived from the same mathematical equation, which generates a shadowgram, which generates the letters.
7: Oh,
2: all right? And when you look at that shadowgram from different directions, different geometric angles,
7: mm-hmm.
2: it looks different. That's what gives you the different letter shapes.
7: Oh.
2: It looks as if these ancient sacred texts that talk about the origin of everything mm-hmm. are written in a language crafted out of the very mathematics that describes everything. And somebody did that by design.
7: That wouldn't make sense. I had seen a show about a guy who went into a cave for a while and it changed his internal clock, and his I happened to just be thinking about it and looked at the timing his clock changed to, and it was actually correlated to very closely to a Martian day. I thought that was kind of interesting.
2: Yeah, the human circadian rhythm, which is the natural biological clock.
7: Right.
2: When you isolate people from day-night cycles,
7: mm-hmm.
2: their clock tends to drift so that it's closer to 25 hours.
7: Which is closer to the Martian
2: day. Which is the Martian day.
1: God,
2: now,
1: that's
2: kind of curious.
1: Yeah.
2: How does a human animal, a human organism, evolved on planet Earth, happen to have a biological clock that's equivalent to the Martian spin rate?
7: Right. I happen to notice that, too. secondly...
2: just one of many questions Mr. Salzberger doesn't seem to be intrigued with. are we being hard on Arthur Salzberger tonight?
1: Yes, you
2: no,
1: are.
2: No, we're not. any paper that puts itself up, all the news is fit to print, when
1: yeah.
2: in really it's all the news that Arthur Salzberger thinks is fit to print, is not a news organization worthy of the high standards to which the New York Times used to adhere.
1: You do want him to come to this, don't you?
2: I want him to cover the news.
1: All right, this caller has something else, sir.
7: Okay, the last two things are really quick here. One of the preeminent people in physics today, being Stephen Hawking, I would like to know if anyone has gotten him any information on your hyper-dimensional physics, because I think he could probably really do a great deal in this, knowing his interests. And finally, I recall on the news, and I had another friend that remembered this, the day that the Russian Mars satellite came up missing, they had a picture of the last thing that the Russian Mars satellite saw, and it was an object coming toward it. Now, I don't recall exactly what it was, but I recall
1: That's
7: the
1: true.
7: News person saying that it was a cylindrical object about a mile long. Now, that could be, given the, you know, being in space, hard to tell things, and I'm wondering if you happen to remember that.
1: All right,
7: vividly.
1: I do.
7: Vividly.
1: Yes. What do you recall of the description of the object, Richard?
2: Well, all right. The actual object is not what it was claimed to be. This gets complicated. If you're trying to keep something secret, Arthur, in the world we live in now, it's very hard to keep secrets.
1: Sure.
2: I mean, look at what we're about to do.
1: Yes.
2: So the way you keep a secret is you make everybody think the secret is silly, that it isn't a secret, that it's a lie, that it's a hoax, that it's misperception, that it's doing it for greed, doing it for money, doing it for fame, doing it to be on television, doing it for any reason but to tell the truth.
1: Mm-hmm.
2: In other words, you spin doctor it out of existence. You submerge the signal, the truth, within the lie. Because you can't hide the truth. You have to submerge it and disguise it. So if there is ancient artifactual ruins on Mars and on the moon, how would you hide this truth, given that the photographs are eventually going to come out?
1: Sure.
2: You make the whole idea seem so absurd and so silly that nobody in their right mind, particularly at the New York Times, will ever take it seriously. And how do you do that? You put out a photograph that you claim is a mile-long spaceship that ate Chicago, or in this case, ate the Russian spacecraft.
1: Too silly.
2: And it's too silly for any serious reporter, you know, working for Mr. Salzberger to take seriously.
1: Mm-hmm.
2: Therefore, he will never inquire. In fact, Dr. Thomas Van Flandern, who you've had on your show.
1: Yes, indeed.
2: Former chief celestial mechanics expert at the U.S. Naval Observatory in Washington, did a brilliant analysis of this last Russian telemetered image from Phobos 2 before it disappeared. And from the photometric, that is, the brightness of the streak on the Russian image, he calculated that, in fact, it was a time-exposed image of a rock, a chunk of Phobos probably orbiting Mars along with Phobos, which is probably part of a flotilla of rocks that banged into the spacecraft and basically knocked them off the air, if we can believe their story. The point is that it had the same darkness as Phobos. Mm-hmm. And it's hard to imagine a spaceship a mile long that is as dark as the darkest object in the solar system, which is darker than carbon black, which is as dark as Phobos, the natural moon of Mars, turns out to be.
1: All right.
2: Now, here's what's really interesting, though. There should be no cloud of rocks floating around Phobos for the Russian spacecraft to bang into.
1: Right.
2: What caused the rocks in the first place? Why haven't they all disappeared? If Phobos is billions of years old, why are there still rocks floating around it like gnats floating around a lamp?
1: Good question.
2: Because something recent, unnatural, occurred in the Martian environment. In other words, if the Russians photographed a rock sailing around Phobos, you would think they would be bragging at a major astrophysical discovery.
1: Of course.
2: So why are they putting out kooky UFO stories about spacecraft at EAH Chicago? Answer, to spin doctor the press away from asking any hard questions about what does this really mean.
1: All right. Let me come back to his other question regarding your work in hyperdimensional physics and getting it to Hawkins.
2: Okay. I'm glad somebody brought up hyperdimensional physics. I have several faxes here from people who are begging us to define some terms. The first thing I want to respond to is a fax that came in a couple days ago asking why I don't equate hyperdimensional physics with Bearden's scalar electromagnetics.
1: Right.
2: And the answer is because I'm not all together all the time, and I should have done that from the very beginning. They are one and the same. Hyperdimensional physics is the same as the scalar electromagnetics that Tom Bearden is talking about.
1: That'll help a lot of people.
2: All right. It all goes back to Maxwell.
1: Mm-hmm.
2: By the way, there's something very curious going on. Carl Sagan has just published a new book, sitting here on my coffee table.
1: Yes.
2: I have to move the cat over to read it. It's called The Demon Haunted World, just published by Random House. The subtitle is Science as a Candle in the Dark. What a title for a book, The Demon Haunted World. Think about that. Close your eyes and think about that from the preeminent science historian and explicitator of our times, all right? The demon-haunted world. That's how he views planet Earth and all of us.
1: Well, it
2: haunted
1: may,
2: by
1: it,
2: demons.
1: That
2: now,
1: may,
2: let me get
1: that
2: to my
1: may explain many
2: let
1: things.
2: Let me get to my punchline, Arthur,
1: okay.
2: Please. He has a whole chapter on Maxwell.
1: Mm-hmm.
2: When was the last time you heard anybody except me and maybe Tom Bearden mention Maxwell? And suddenly Carl Sagan is devoting an entire chapter in his new book. He also has a chapter called The Man on the Moon and the Face on Mars, where, guess what? He recommends that the new NASA missions going back to Cydonia make Cydonia a priority and rephotograph it and finally tell us the truth.
1: Do you think, Richard, that it could be sort of a, as you know, he's not well.
2: Yes.
1: And it may well be that even Carl Sagan, toward the end here, wants to say some things like this that he should have said long ago.
2: Well, it all depends on how you view the New York Times article. If you believe Brookings, if you believe that knowing we're not alone, that we're part of some incredible grand tapestry, that this civilization is only one of many, many, many, and not very big and very bright and very, advanced after all, then you will keep the secret to your deathbed. If you think that knowing the truth will kill off the civilization, change things so radically, destroy civilization, as the New York Times said in that headline, then you won't ever say anything. However, if you are beginning to have doubts that that, in fact, is a correct perspective, then you got a political problem. How do you come clean, get people to see the truth without looking like a total idiot?
1: Sure.
2: Well, Carl Sagan's latest book looks like someone who has figured out that maybe that model is not accurate, that we won't all go and jump off a cliff if we find out we're not alone. And what he's trying to do in the most political, weasel-worded way, and I'm being very, very direct here.
1: I know.
2: All right? Read what he says. In fact, I should probably read it to you.
1: We are utterly out of time.
2: Again?
1: Yes, we are.
2: Oh, what a shame.
1: Yes. So, March 21st, National Press Club. Everybody, please try and get coverage of this event as best you can. Call C-SPAN.
2: Call C-SPAN. That's
1: facts,
2: the most important phone call.
1: Back C-SPAN, whatever you can do. And let's get this information out to the rest of the American public. Richard, as always, it has been a very distinct pleasure. It's been a wild night, and I thank you, my friend, and I wish you luck.
2: And we will see you on the Internet.
1: Take care.
2: Thank you.
1: Richard Hoagland from the Mars mission. Coming up March 21st, you don't want to miss it. You want to help everybody else not to miss it. You can do it by faxing or calling C-SPAN and asking them to cover it. Listen, everybody, we're going to spend 1 hour doing whatever you want to do this next and final hour before I get on an airplane and head to Portland, Oregon for the only book signing I'm ever going to do. So that'll come next. In the meantime, a lot of the information that you heard this morning can be gleaned from my webpage, which is www.artbell.com. If you would like a copy of this last incredible 4 hours, you can get it by calling 1-800-917-4278. Beginning right now, it was a four-hour program with Richard Hoagland. The number to call, 1-800-917-4278. Beginning right now, 1-800-917-4278. We'll be right back.
8: 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And now, let's open Art's vault for a classic bumper hit.

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1: NDEs that you would like to describe in this hour as we launch into open line shortly, that would be just spiffy. All right, now, the lead story this hour is a real shocker, in my opinion. A lead story on the Associated Press basically is Army to launch probe into Tillman death. What's up with this? The Army said Saturday it's going to launch a criminal investigation into the April 2004 death of Pat Tillman, the former professional football player who was shot to death by fellow soldiers in Afghanistan in what previous Army reviews had concluded was an accidental shooting. Colonel Joseph Curtin, an Army spokesperson, said the Defense Department Office of Inspector General, get this, had reviewed the matter at the Army's request and concluded that a criminal probe was warranted. Wow. That one, in my opinion, is definitely in the shocker category. And then this. Gliders tracking whale calls and ocean waves. Now listen carefully. Ocean scientists can now plunge into the middle of the sea without ever leaving their offices. 6-foot, 100-pound underwater gliders, and they show one of these things, are swimming the oceans of the world and dutifully sending data home on everything from whale calls to the massive waves produced by hurricanes. Several ocean scientists reported on the use of underwater gliders at the biannual Ocean Sciences meeting this week, sponsored by the American Geophysical Union. How interesting is that? Now, if they've got, it looks like an airplane, all right? They've got a little photograph of it. Looks like an airplane. Can you imagine this thing is gliding underwater and reporting back on everything that it sees? Now, most of our planet is water, right? The only time we get UFO reports are pretty much when they show up over land. But it seems to me, particularly if they don't want to be seen, that UFOs, and we've certainly had reports from ocean-going vessels and captains and people like that, that they have seen unidentified objects entering and leaving our oceans. So this thing, you know, if they gave us the information, would pick that up, right? So if there's something going on in the biggest part of our world, the oceans, now we've got something down there to tell us about it. I mean, you know darn well the nuclear subs we've got down there and others have down there are not going to report on anything like that. They'd never report one of those to steal a line, right? But these are civilian scientists. They might report on one of those things. Huh. That's absolutely fascinating. I think absolutely fascinating. I'd sure like to see the data that comes back from those underwater gliders. Did you have any idea that was going on? We're going to have open lines for the balance of this hour shortly. But right now, before I forget it, which I have a tendency to do,

0: Last night, I gave you a number of headlines. I'd like to fill you in on a few of the details right now. Again, repeating what James Hansen said from this Boston article. And he, remember now, he is the number one man at NASA on climate. So take his words seriously. He said these the models he's using reveal a miserable situation at present, but a dire one in the years ahead. In his December speech to the Geophysical Union, he noted that carbon dioxide emissions are now, quote, surging well above the point where damage to the planet might be limited. Speaking to a reporter from the Washington Post, he put it bluntly, having raised the Earth's temperature 1 degree Fahrenheit in the last 3 decades, we're facing another increase of 4 degrees over the next century. That would imply changes that constitute practically a different planet. The technical terms for those changes include drought, famine, pestilence, and flood. Well, hey, that almost sounds biblical. It's not something we can adapt to, he said. We can't let it go on another 10 years like this. And that's what makes him so dangerous now. He's not just saying the world is warming. He's not just saying that we're the cause. He's saying we have to stop it now. Not wait yet a few decades more while Exxon and Mobil keep making record profits. Not wait a few decades more until there's painless new technology, something like hydrogen cars that let us drive, you know, happily into the future. Not even wait a few years until the current admin can cut and run from Washington. The president indeed recently said we've become addicted to oil, which, according to the Boston Globe, is a little as though Abe Lincoln suddenly noticed the South had slaves. So, you know, that's a man I think you all of us should be listening to. Now, this article, remember last night, if you were listening, last night there was some discussion of feedback. So listen to the following carefully. This is not from a minor source. This comes from ABC News. Point Barrow, Alaska. Recently, it was another beautiful sunny day out on the Arctic tundra. It may sound nicer that way, but it's a big problem for Earth. You know, that place we live, folks. Scientists say the warm weather adds to global warming because of, here it comes, feedback loops. In a feedback loop, the rising temperature on the Earth changes the environment in ways that can create even more heat. Scientists consider feedback loops the single biggest threat to civilization from global warming past a certain point. The tipping point, they say, there may be no stopping the changes. No matter what you do, in other words, no matter what you do, no matter what you stop driving or stop emitting, it's going to keep going. Scientists working on the Arctic report that feedback loops are underway right now as the frozen sea surface of the Arctic Ocean melts black, essentially to black. There is less white to reflect the sun's heat back into space, and more open, dark water to absorb the heat, which then melts the floating sea ice even faster. That's what they mean by a feedback loop. The hotter it gets, the hotter it gets. The more it melts, the more it melts. Faster and faster and faster. More than a third of summer sea ice disappeared in the last 30 years. That's more than a third of the ice up north. In the ground, next to the ocean, scientists say, warming has also awakened another enormous danger, billions of tons of carbon locked up for eons by what once was frozen ground. Said Walter Ochel, I feel very uncomfortable about it. He's a scientist studying all of this. He said, quote, I mean, it's not the way the Arctic ought to be, end quote. Duh. He discovered that as global warming thaws and dries out the vast tundra, old, decayed vegetation begins releasing carbon dioxide. That's the same greenhouse gas that comes from cars and plane exhausts and power plant chimneys and so forth. And the tundra releasing the carbon dioxide warms the atmosphere even more. A feedback loop, folks. This is something that feeds on itself and gets bigger and faster and worse every minute. It's a slow-motion time bomb that's speeding up and could become self-generating. Humans are putting about 6 or 7 billion metric tons of carbon into the atmosphere every year, the scientist adds, and we're standing on 200 billion tons here. If any significant portion came out that dwarfs the current human injection into the atmosphere, and once that runaway release occurred, there would simply be no way to stop it. They report there are an additional 200 billion metric tons of carbon now beginning to leak from the northern boreal forests that encircle the Arctic tundra, apparently for the same reason. The rising temperatures are drying out the forests, which means that more decayed vegetation is getting released, yet more carbon dioxide. Ochell says the new carbon-free energy technology, like injecting greenhouse gas from power plants back into the ground or ground zero emission cars, will be vital for maintaining a livable planet eventually, that is, once they're developed, if they are. But he says the longer we wait, the worse the situation gets, the harder it's going to be to crack. He says, by his calculations, the only possibility for preventing a runaway greenhouse effect on Earth is to begin reducing the use of fossil fuels like oil, gas, and coal immediately. So he obviously agrees with Dr. Hansen. It goes on and on. Antarctic ice sheet losing mass. This is from Science Daily. University of Colorado at Boulder researchers have used data from a pair of NASA orbiting satellites, there you go, in tandem to determine that the Antarctic ice sheet, which harbors 90% of Earth's ice, has lost significant mass in recent years. Now, again, that ice sheet, that ice is 90% of all the ice on Earth, and it's melting. Now, doesn't this seem to you, ladies and gentlemen, like something is drastically, horribly wrong? I said last night, I can feel it in my bones, something absolutely awful is coming. I could be, and I hope I am, totally wrong. But as you read these stories, and you listen to these experts, how can you not imagine? We're in deep doo-doo. The World Meteorological Organization, WMO, said it saw unprecedented signs, get this, pointing to a new looming La Nina, a phenomena that originates off the western coast of South America and can disrupt weather patterns in many parts of the globe. Now, I'm telling you, this is connected. It is, they say, unprecedented in the historical record of the world, short as it may be, for a La Nina of substantial intensity or duration to develop so early in the year. It has not happened before. Under La Nina, the sea surface temperature in the central and eastern tropical Pacific falls way below normal. This typically will bring much drier weather to the southwestern U.S., we're already pretty dry, Florida, and western Latin America, and above average rainfall to Australia, Indonesia, Malaysia, and the Philippines. Scientific American. Here's another one. Scientific American. Magma on the move beneath Yellowstone. Guess what, folks? It's moving down there. Much of Yellowstone National Park is, in fact, a giant collapsed volcano, or caldera, if you will. In an enormous eruption about 640,000 years ago, the Discovery Channel did some on this, and it was incredible. The volcano spit out around 240 cubic miles of rock, dirt, magma, and other material. Around 70,000 years ago, its last eruption filled in that gaping hole with flows of lava. The area has enjoyed a very uneasy peace ever since, the land alternately rising and falling with the passing decades. New satellite data now indicates that this uplift and subsidence is caused by the movement of magma beneath the surface and might explain why the northern edge of the park continues to rise while the southern part of the caldera is falling. So in other words, put another way, a portion of it is bulging. Now, if all of this is not enough to give you the heebie-jeebies, I don't know what is. Let us proceed with open lines to the top of the hour. And at the top of the hour, we're going to be joined by a physician who wrote a book called What Happens When We Die. NDEs, usually not a subject researched by physicians. First time caller line, you are on the air. Good morning.
1: Hello, Art.
0: Hi.
1: Hey, this is Mike in Grass Valley, California.
0: Yes, Mike.
1: I have two quick things to say. The first one's quicker than the second.
0: All right.
1: That feeling that you have, Art, about in your bones, about the bad thing.
0: Yes.
1: I have the same feeling, but I think it has more to do with people like Al-Qaeda than it does the environment.
0: I hope you're right, because trust me when I tell you, anything Al-Qaeda could do would pale in comparison to what Mother Nature could visit on us.
1: You're absolutely right about that. The second thing is, I watched the Discovery Channel the other night, and they had a documentary on that incident in, I believe it was Illinois, about the four or five police departments that saw the triangular-shaped object with the lights on it.
0: Oh, my friend, I interviewed those police officers. I know all about it, yes.
1: Now, I came up with this theory. It occurred to me that I wonder if it's possible that the United States government actually has a stealth blimp, and they fly it around at low altitude with the lights on as a means of disinformation. In other words...
0: The answer to that is absolutely yes. Of course it's possible.
1: You think?
0: Of course it's possible. Now, I saw one, as you know. Not more than 150 feet above my head. Now, could it have been a stealth balloon? Sure it could have been. Sure it could have been. And but what would the motivation of the armed services, or whoever it is, be for doing that?
1: Well, you see, the more of those things you see flying around, then the less likely you are to be, what's the word, surprised by... an actual accidental sighting of a genuine top-secret aircraft.
0: Hmm.
1: What do you think?
0: I guess, you know, it's as good a theory as any I've heard.
1: You know, my brother saw, I'm guessing 30 years ago, he told me about three triangular-shaped objects going through the sky silently.
0: Yes.
1: And it's my
0: brother.
1: Wait,
0: excuse me, wait a minute. How long ago?
1: Oh, God. I mean, it had to be 30 years ago.
0: 30 years ago.
1: 25, 30 years
0: ago. Well, yes. I don't think that 30 years ago he saw any U.S. government stealth a triangular object, my friend. That, no way. No way.
1: I don't know.
0: I think I do. If we have such a craft, it's only in very recent years. Now, there's absolutely no way that I can deny the possibility that that it is a secret U.S. aircraft of some sort. Of course it could be. But it silently flew above my head. It certainly didn't look like any lighter than aircraft to me. Not at all. And when I say silent, and I've repeated this several times, my wife and I could hear the crickets, you know, a quarter of a mile away. We're out here in the middle of the desert, not all that far from Area 51, and this thing just silently traversed directly above us, and then we stood and watched it disappear toward a west-northwesterly direction, which would be indeed Area 51. Wildcard line, you're on the air. Hi.
2: Good evening, Art.
0: Good evening.
2: From LV.
0: Yes, sir.
2: So, on subject with tonight's guest, the way I see it, there's four ways that the NDE has been, like, documented, you know, a few of which are self-induced, which would be, like, you know, the meditative state, the drug-induced state.
0: Yes.
2: Then you get down to, like, the Mayo Clinic, where they've, like, drained the blood out of everybody to do, like, the brain surgery and whatnot.
0: Right,
2: and the people that get the blood drained out of them, they're not having any NDEs. The people that have the cardiac arrest, that do the DMT, that do the deep meditation, they report the experience. So that leads me to believe that perhaps, you know, there's some proof or some truth to the fact that the brain acts as a computer. And if you shut the computer down through this, you know, draining of the blood and freezing the body to something, your computer doesn't work.
0: Now, wait a minute. I don't know that I agree. I mean, where is your research showing? I'm certainly familiar with the people you're talking about. But how do you back up what you're saying with regard to they have not had NDEs?

0: Once again, top of the hour, a physician on NDEs. And let me go back now to my caller. And I, again, sir, what I was asking was, how can you really be sure? I haven't read the reports one way or the other. Have you on people who have undergone the kind of operation you were talking about?
1: Just one. You know, it was the woman, I believe she was a guest on Coast to Coast. I don't know if you interviewed her or something.
0: I did. And she was also a subject of a 60 Minutes story. But, yes, you're right. Just one. So, you know, that's far from a reasonable sample, in my opinion, to come to any conclusion in that category.
1: Well, actually, the correlation I'm trying to make, Art.
0: I see what you're trying to do. I that's clear. I can see where you're going. I'm just saying.
1: Well, no, here's the deal. Actually, you know, if the brain or the mind-brain soul, whatever it is, connection is like physically involved with the body, then perhaps there's some software, whether it's through meditation, dimethyltryptamine, or clinical death, that actually allows you to transfer yourself to the other dimension or wherever you go when you die.
0: Yeah.
1: Perhaps whenever they drain your blood and everything, it's you know, you're not allowing the computer to function like it should, you know? You're pulling some software out.
0: Well, no, I clearly could see where you were going with this. I'm just saying, thank you very much, that a sample of one is not means nothing. So there are some rare instances in which, for one reason or another, a person does have their blood literally drained. And then a procedure follows. But we don't have, I mean, look, only a portion of the people who have physical or experience some kind of physical death even report NDE. So there can't be any corollary to reciting one story. I think you'd have, maybe once this operation is more mainstream, and we have a lot of them, we can make some kind of statement about that, and I certainly agree that's worth researching, but at this point tells us nothing. East of the Rockies, you're on the air.
2: Morning, Art.
0: Good morning.
2: It's a real pleasure to talk to you. I want to express my sympathies to you, too. I know I've gone through a similar experience. As about the near-death experience,
0: yes.
2: I had a heart attack in 1999, and when they took me to the hospital, they brought a woman in who was having a heart attack, and they had her on the other side of the curtain from me.
0: Right.
2: And we were both seizing up at the same time, and they hit me with paddles, and then they hit her with paddles.
0: Wow.
2: And what we could see, I could see, like, lights flashing as I was going through this from her side of the curtain. And it seemed to me like, you know, like there was like auras coming off of both of us.
0: Were they working on you simultaneously?
2: Yeah.
0: Yes?
2: We were both having cardiac arrest at the same time.
0: Well, yeah, they don't put on those paddles unless your heart has stopped or gone into a rhythm that is so deadly that, you know, you're going to be dead anyway.
2: Well, mine had stopped for, they said, like 14 seconds, and I heard them talking later about her, but when they medevaced both of us.
0: May I ask a couple of questions?
2: Of course.
0: During those 14 seconds, do you have memory of what was going on? Did you hear things? Did you perceive anything? What happened?
2: I could hear voices, and I could hear them saying, he's flattened, he's flatlined.
0: Really?
2: And, you got to hit him again.
0: Really?
2: I say that.
0: Oh, my God. That's really something. I mean, so in other words, you know, I have nobody has a way of really understanding how long it takes the brain to, put it in quotes, die. But the fact that you were hearing that, were you still in your body? Did you have any physical sensation that felt like it was like you were out of your body at all?
2: I felt a little separation. It felt like I kept bouncing, but I don't know if that was from electrical shock or
0: right.
2: But I wasn't like bouncing, like it wasn't like a like a pogo stick bounce. It was more like a little float up, float down, float up, float down, and then I settled into it again.
0: Uh huh.
2: And then they got me stabilized, and they were gonna. They were. They said, okay, we're gonna put you on hell.
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1: And I've been, you know, like, happy to be around, you know, like, it makes you appreciate you know, the little things more.
2: Every
1: know,
2: day, like, yes.
1: You know, take a deep breath and, you know, get up in the morning, your eyes pop open, you say, wow, I made it through another one.
2: Well, okay, thank you. It's interesting, when I get up in the morning, I'm just, I'm slow to enter the world. I can't say that my eyes pop open and I say, what a beautiful day, my God, look at the sun streaming through. No. The way it works for me is I wake up, stumble out, grab a cup of coffee, and sit there and try and inject life into my veins. And then sometime later, an hour or two later, I'm able to observe the world in approximately that fashion and say, whoa, beautiful. West of the Rockies, you're on the air. Hello.
3: Art.
2: Yes.
3: This is Jeff from Cibola, Arizona.
2: Hello, Jeff.
3: And I have been a long-time avid listener of your program, and I do a little newsletter from your program.
2: Promoting the program, wow.
3: It's called The Chronicles of the Ambassador. I'm sci-fi, but I've been an avid watcher of the weather. And I have a feeling that before all this really super bizarre stuff, which is already gets a little thicker, we'll probably see a little heavier UFO activity.
2: You think that the climate change, the environment, is connected to the presence of others?
3: Yes, I do. It's a big scope. I think, and we're at an evolutionary peak in our souls out here, too, on this planet.
2: An evolutionary peak?
3: Yep. I think we're evolving spiritually outside of Christianity, outside of the Muslim thinking, more on a grander scale than what those two can even come up with.
2: Well, you know, I would like to think you're right that we're evolving, but I'm not sure, frankly. I mean, we're evolving technologically. There's no question about that. Nobody would argue that. We're evolving very quickly technologically. But are we evolving spiritually? Are we not really. I mean, taking a look as an alien would at our planet, are we at war any less frequently? Are we killing each other any less frequently? I'm not so sure that an alien could make any sort of positive judgment from looking down. International Line, you're on the air. Good morning.
4: Good morning, Mr. Art Bell.
2: Hi.
4: You are truly a national treasure. I am an alien, or ET, as my fellow human brothers and sisters refer to those of us who are not members of the race of human beings who live on the surface of the planet today.
2: You're not a human being.
4: I am a human being. I'll rephrase that. I am an extraterrestrial who is living as a member of the human race.
2: All right. Well, this is exactly what I've been looking for. Where, out of curiosity, if you can tell me, are you calling from?
4: Toronto, Canada.
2: Toronto, Canada.
4: Yes, multicultural city.
2: I see. Well, You're a human being, and you're an extraterrestrial.
4: Yes.
2: Living among us. Now,
4: yes.
2: You have a pronounced Canadian accent.
4: Actually, most people say that I'm English.
2: Well, yeah, a little bit English in there, perhaps.
4: But I've been living as a member of the human race for a number of decades now.
2: That would account for it.
4: Yes.
2: Hey. Well, so, you know, having you is indeed a valuable thing as well. So having you here is very valuable. Tell us then.
4: My pleasure and honor.
2: Well, then tell me what it is you're doing here. What is your mission? Why are you here? And how are we doing?
4: Thank you for asking. My name is actually Commander Ashtar, A-S-H-T-A-R. I am the commander of the civilization that has been misidentified as the Nephilim.

0: ravines for the past 6.4 million years by the members of the human race. My civilizations actually call the Neverines. We are the Neverines.
1: Huh.
0: Yes. We're the oldest civilization in this physical universe.
1: Well, now, wait a minute. Are you extraterrestrial, or are you more like, well, I don't know, an angel?
0: Actually, all beings, correction, all beings, no matter where they live in the universe, they're actually ETs, because they go from one part of the universe to another to live mortal lives. Who am I? It's not really important. However, the reason I'm calling is important.
1: All right, good.
0: In response to your question about what exactly is going on, why do you feel it so much inside your bones that something awful is about to take place
1: yes.
0: on the surface of this planet?
1: Yes. And the answer is?
0: Well, the answer is, first, I must point out that over 97% of the true history of the human race, races who have lived on the surface of this planet for the past 663.6 billion years, and also the true history of the identity of each of the immortals who now live as members of the human race, over 97% of that truth has been completely lost to the human race for over 6.4 million years now.
1: So you're immortal.
0: I'm sorry?
1: You're immortal?
0: All beings are immortals. When they live in mortal bodies, they are considered immortals, just as I am today and you are now, and all those who are listening to the show who are members of the human race. We're immortals who live mortal lives.
1: Okay, I can accept that.
0: Yes.
1: So again, you were going to get to why
0: Okay. The reason what is taking place is this. Planet Earth is in the process of undergoing the end of this age. But this is not the first age of the Earth that is about to be completely reconstructed. This is we're actually near the end of the 23rd age of planet Earth.
1: Hmm.
0: The Mayan calendar, by the way, it's not a 5 million-year-old calendar. It's not a 5,000-year-old calendar. It's a 5.3 million-year-old calendar. Now, the reason why 97% of every member of the human race today is feeling inside their bones that something is about to take place for the past 65 months, approximately, is that the end of the 23rd age on this planet is about to take place. And it will begin at the start of the end of the Mayan calendar. So the Mayans didn't just...
1: All right. I'm sorry to interrupt, but I would like to know how it's going to manifest itself. When this begins at the end of the Mayan calendar, what should we expect?
0: Okay, good question. It's a process. Each of the 23 ages that have come and gone from this planet, there's a reconstruction process that planet Earth goes through during a 44 period.
1: Reconstructing from what?
0: The planet itself is completely reformed and reconstructed through. You would call it a cataclysmic process where the continents are pulled under and new ones are brought to the surface. The end of the last age, by the way, was the end of the days of Noah and company. That was 23.6 million years ago.
1: Okay, so it's kind of like a reset. In other words, start from zero.
0: No. Mother Earth is a living being, and she has to rebuild and reconstruct and transform her body, just as we all do. We cleanse ourselves when we become ill and toxic for different reasons.
1: All right. Well, we're drifting here. I appreciate your call, and I appreciate the insights. And certainly what he said could occur. I mean, there's ample evidence that the Earth, there are many who believe that the Earth has been populated, then depopulated right down to the size of bacteria or smaller, and then life again appearing, and it may well have come and gone many times. So that reset that he talked about, well, you never know. First time caller line, you're on the air. Good morning.
2: Yeah, Art, my name's Eric. I'm in East Missoula, Montana.
1: Yes, Eric.
2: Back about 12 years ago, me and my dad and a close family friend of ours were traveling back to my hometown of Troy, and we saw something that maybe you could shed some light on, because I know that you got a lot of UFO experience there with you.
1: Not really. I mean, I've talked about the subject a great deal and seen a couple. That's about it.
2: Well, maybe you can shed a little light on this. We was traveling up to Bull River Valley up Highway 56, heading back up to Troy, and now you got to understand, there weren't nobody on this highway.
1: There weren't nobody?
2: Yeah.
1: Okay.
2: It was probably about 10, 11 o'clock at night, and it was starting to snow a little bit. It was nice and still, and all of a sudden we had this blinking light up above our truck.
1: Mm-hmm.
2: We stopped right in the middle of the highway there and got out of the truck, and it was just pure quiet. But this light was up above us.
1: How far?
2: I'd say what it appeared to be was maybe about 200 to 300 feet above us, and
1: okay.
2: It was really bright.
1: And?
2: It was just like hovering there, and we couldn't really see what it was coming from or anything, and then it just was gone.
1: And that
2: just
1: was
2: like
1: it?
2: Like that. And this is a really tight valley going
1: you,
2: up.
1: You had no experience like missing time or anything of that sort, right?
2: No, but we couldn't explain what this was, and it was completely quiet. We thought like maybe it was a helicopter, but there was no sound whatsoever.
1: Helicopters are inherently noisy.
2: Oh, yeah.
1: Even the quiet versions.
2: I mean,
1: I doubt it was a helicopter.
2: And so that's why I was wondering if you could shed some light on what this possibly was. This has bothered me for going on 12 years as to what this was. Like I said, we stopped and we shut off the truck, and we were standing out there looking, trying to figure out what this was.
1: All right, fine. It was a Class 3 saucer from Zeta Reticuli. Does that help?
2: All right, Art. Thanks.
1: I mean, obviously, I'm not going to be able to nail down what it is. It was a light above your vehicle. I have no idea, sir, what it really was. And
2: you haven't heard anything like that from anybody else, huh?
1: Well, of course, I've heard a million stories of lights that, you know, suddenly disappear, lights that are UFOs, unidentified flying or floating objects or something. I've heard a million of those stories, but to call me and ask me what is it?
2: Yeah.
1: No way. Can I, any more than the next guy, identify what it is? So
2: you
1: I appreciate.
2: Think it might have been governmental or something?
1: Cornell University in New York, where he is a fellow in pulmonary and critical care medicine. So he's in exactly the right field to be commenting on this phenomena. He founded the Consciousness Research Group, and as chairman of the Horizon Research Foundation, Dr. Parnia is constantly in demand as a speaker, and he's made numerous media appearances. His groundbreaking research was recently featured in the BBC Two and Discovery documentary, The Day I Died. Now, the book he has, this is Dr. Parnia's first book. I've got it right here. Simply called, indeed, I'm going to read it, What Happens When We Die. I've perused it already, but I guarantee you, this is one I will read. And I hope you will, too.

0: This clearly, in life, is the largest question any of us will ever face, ever consider, ever ultimately come to understand. It is the biggest question, and it is simply what we can all attest to our current presence on planet Earth, right? We have consciousness. We understand where we are. We understand the desk or the whatever it is in front of us. It's material. We can touch it, understand it, feel it. We are alive. But once we die, once we physically die, is there anything else? If that is not the biggest question on the planet, it ought to be. Ladies and gentlemen, Dr. Sam Parnia, welcome to the program, Doctor.
1: Thank you. It's wonderful to be on the program.
0: Great to have you. I've been really looking forward to this for a very long time. Certainly, you're in the right field of medicine to be asking the kind of questions you're asking. I'm curious, Doctor, actually how you came to begin studying all of this. What drove you to study this in the first place?
1: Well, there were a number of things, really, that came together in my life. The first thing was that while I was training as a medical student, I started dealing with patients who were obviously dying. This was towards the end of my clinical years. And it touched me very much. And in particular, there was one patient that I was looking after one day who I got to know very well. And in fact, I had been on an elective in New York. This is almost 11 years ago now. And this is a gentleman who was admitted to the emergency room, I should say. And I met him, I spoke with him, his family, I got to know him very well. I left him, and then about half an hour later, there was a cardiac arrest alert, and I ran to the emergency room, and I noticed that the whole team of doctors were there. They were trying to resuscitate this man. And I stood there, and I watched, and I suddenly realized that this is the same man that I had been speaking to half an hour earlier.
0: Oh.
1: And that his heart had now stopped, and that people were trying to get him back to life. And unfortunately, he didn't make it, despite all the efforts that the team made on that day.
0: Mm-hmm.
1: And I remember one point just watching him as he slowly progressed and he died, and thinking to myself, I wonder what's happening to this conscious thinking being that was here with us half an hour ago, whose company I enjoyed so much. I wonder what's left of him.
0: Yes.
1: Is he able to watch us? Is he able to hear us? And I'd heard of people who'd claimed to have near-death experiences, who claim to be able to watch doctors and nurses working on their bodies from a point above. And I wondered whether he could have been conscious of what we were doing, or had he been completely annihilated.
0: Uh-huh.
1: And of course, I didn't know. And I then turned to science. I turned to medicine to see what answers we had found. And I realized that actually very little work had been carried out in this field. And that really was what started my biggest interest in this.
0: All right. You did mention the paddles, and I'm, very curious. When these paddles are used on patients, Doctor, is there any way to attach a percentage of the time that you're actually able to restart a heart?
1: Do you mean how often we can get...
0: How often you're able, if you have somebody right there, how often you're able to restart a heart versus how often you call the time of death?
1: Well, that depends on a number of different circumstances. For example, how long someone's heart had stopped in the first place. The longer that period becomes, the less likely we are to be able to restart it. In general, if we can have a patient, if we can have people resuscitated back to life and discharged from hospital, say, within 7 days, we'd be expecting about sort of a 20% success rate.
0: About 20%?
1: Yes, absolutely. Obviously, you have to appreciate when people have a cardiac arrest, by definition, they've reached a point of death. And
0: sure.
1: Most of them, if we don't interfere, all of them would probably die. And therefore, we're just trying to do what we can to restart the heart.
0: Well, that's remarkable. I had no idea what the percentage was, but about 20%, folks. So that's, about a 1 in 5 chance if your heart stops, I guess, or you... I'm assuming that many, if not most times, there's an underlying condition that won't allow, excuse the word, a restart.
1: Yes. There obviously could be numerous causes that can lead the heart to stop in the first place. And some of them are associated with a better prognosis. You know, we have a better chance of restarting the heart. For example, if somebody's heart has just a very abnormal electrical activity where it starts to beat very abnormally and then stops because of that, usually if we shock it by applying a bit of electricity, as you've probably seen with the paddles, then that has a very good success rate. Whereas, for example, if somebody's heart has stopped and they've gone into a flat line for various other medical conditions, and sometimes it's much harder, and they have maybe only a 2 or 5% success rate.
0: In your research, is there any way, doctor, to understand how long basic functions continue? Let's say the heart stops right now.
1: Yes.
0: Is that person on the table still able to hear anything? Are they able to perceive anything? Do we know anything at all about the process and the length of time involved in the process once the heart stops beating?
1: Yes, we do. We have quite a lot of information about that. There has been a lot of research carried out in studying the whole process of what happens during a cardiac arrest, which is essentially the same as what happens when we're dying. So in other words, the heart stops beating, the patient stops breathing, and then very quickly after that, because there's a lack of blood flow to the brain, of course, the brain then shuts down and it stops functioning as well. Now, there have been lots of studies carried out, both in humans and animals, and what they have indicated is that the brain shuts down in terms of its function in a range of time that varies between about 2 seconds up to about 20 seconds. And the average length of time is about 10 seconds. So in that sort of range of time, the brain then ceases functioning for various obvious reasons. And that's measured by using various apparatus, which measures the electricity going across the brain.
0: So that once the electrical activity in the brain ceases, that person is dead.
1: That person has started the process, yes, the process of dying, although I have to point out that, of course, death itself is a process. It's not an instant. It is a process that starts at the moment the heart stops and then continues. Now, in the early stages, it's potentially reversible, which is why we try to resuscitate patients. The longer that process goes on, the less likely we are to get somebody back to life. This is really why we study people at that time. I'm sorry.
0: No, that's all right. What I was going to ask is, what is the longest period of time that you're aware of that a person's heart has been restarted and they have been brought back to life? What is the longest period?
1: I couldn't tell you exactly how long, but I know certainly over an hour.
0: Oh, my
1: hour,
0: God.
1: An hour and 20, that sort of time.
0: Oh, my gosh.
1: Although that's very, you know, as I said, the longer it goes, the less likely. But there are cases and case reports of people who have been resuscitated certainly over an hour, approaching over an hour and a half, that sort of thing.
0: My God. That just doesn't seem possible. I was aware of some cases, for example, where children had fallen into the water and ostensibly drowned, and their body temperature was lowered as a result of that. Would that be the kind of case you're talking about?
1: Those cases are much more likely, exactly, to be rescued because of the fact that the temperature had dropped, and therefore their metabolism in the body had slowed down, and therefore there's less damage. Because the thing that causes the most harm is when the blood flow to the brain ceases, then the brain cells start to become damaged through their own chemical activities. They start to, in a sense, poison themselves. And therefore, if you're cold, then all those chemical reactions become slowed down, and therefore the time can become prolonged.
0: Uh-huh. That still seems absolutely outrageous, an hour. All right, so you began your investigation of people who have had these experiences and have come back. Another question for you. Can you make any judgment about the percentage of those who have actually clinically died, doctor, and have had NDEs versus those who do not report NDEs?
1: Well, there have been reports of people who describe near-death experiences. And the first time that these became sort of prevalent were in the 1970s after Raymond Moody's book, Life After Life. In 1982, there was a Gallup survey carried out here in the United States, and this suggested that about 4 or 5% of the population have had a near-death experience at some point in their lives. But the problem with this definition or this discussion about near-death experiences had always been that it is very difficult from a scientific point of view to define the concept of being near-death. It's a very broad term. You know, what do you mean by near-death? And so what we have done, and that's certainly been the case since in the last few years, and other people have also carried studies in the same way, is to define this at a time when people really are clinically dead. In other words, a cardiac arrest.
0: Mm-hmm.
1: So if you look at cardiac arrest scenarios, which is essentially the same as clinical death, then we have about 10 to 20% of people who have been shown to have essentially well-structured, lucid thought processes with reasoning and memory formation, and they describe typical features of a near-death experience.
0: 10 or 20%?
1: 10 to 20. It depends on the studies that have been carried out. There have been 4 studies carried out now, all published in the last few years in scientific and medical journals.
0: Mm-hmm. Well, that still certainly represents a large number of people who have had this experience. Now, I have seen various stories on 60 Minutes and other programs where, you know, to get the negative side of the NDE, they usually will have a physician who basically says, nonsense, you know, just absolute nonsense. The brain begins dying from the outside in, and so these people who report the white light are simply reporting what they perceived as their brain began dying from the outside moving inward. You know, I've heard statements like that. How would you respond to that?
1: Absolutely. Well, that's a very good point, and it really goes back historically to how near-death experiences had been received by the medical and scientific community. After they were described in 1975 by Raymond Moody, obviously the people who had the experience really claimed to have had, or at least the majority of them claimed to have had, a glimpse of the afterlife. They really believed that they had seen something of the other world. And the scientific reaction to that was that these are probably at best some sort of hallucination due to the fact the brain is shutting down, it's dying.
0: Right.
1: And maybe even at worst, people are fabricating these cases. Perhaps people are just making it up for attention.
0: Hmm.
1: Now, what's been shown is that actually there have been cases that go back historically many, many years. In fact, the first reference to a near-death experience is said to come from Plato's Republic.
0: Really?
1: Yeah, which goes back, obviously, thousands of years. There's a very interesting painting by Hieronymus Bosch, the famous Dutch painter from the 14th, 15th century, and he's essentially drawn a typical near-death experience with a tunnel with a very bright light at the end of it,
0: yes,
1: and people being accompanied by angels going towards that. And that's very interesting because if you think about it, this idea of having a that when we die we see a tunnel with a bright light isn't a prevalent Christian or really any other religious view of how we should die. So certainly these go back. Now, in terms of your original question, that's really where that has come from. There had been a number of theories put forward by a number of scientists, psychologists, to try and account for why people have near-death experiences. And the most common theory is that this may be due to some sort of lack of oxygen to the brain, and what that's doing is causing people to have an illusion of seeing a tunnel with a bright light.
0: Yes.
1: The problem with this is that although we know that, of course, every experience that we have, including near-death experiences, are mediated by the brain, if we were to simply identify which parts of the brain, from, for example, which cells become active that lead to an experience, this doesn't tell us anything about whether an experience is real or not. By that, I mean, if you think about a simple example, if you take a mother who sees their child and they feel love for their child,
0: mm-hmm,
1: well, that love is being mediated by certain parts of the brain that become active. So that if we put them into a scanning device, we can see which parts of the brain become active.
0: Right.
1: But just by identifying areas of the brain that mediate any experience that we have, and this takes place for every experience that we have, it doesn't tell us anything about whether that love was real or not.
0: That's certainly a good point.
1: Do you realize, it doesn't mean that love, for example, is a hallucination. And therefore, although we know that certainly when people are dying, certain parts of their brain become active, and that leads to a near-death experience, that doesn't mean that the experience was either an illusion or a hallucination. we simply cannot comment on whether that is real. It's certainly real for the person who's experienced it, and as any other experience, it's unique for the individual.
0: Doctor, can you tell me anything about that part of the brain? You said a specific part of the brain in the dying process becomes active. Now, what part of the brain is that, and what is its normal function?
1: Well, at this point, nobody yet knows which part of the brain mediates near-death experiences. That's what we'd all like to know.
0: Oh.
1: But what I was referring to is that, in principle, of course, we know that a part of the brain, which we haven't yet discovered, would have become active. And the reason we know that is because, certainly, if you think about the dying process, what happens is an individual's blood pressure starts to drop, and that causes the body to release certain chemicals and signals, which will then start acting on the brain and on the rest of the body, and we start to release very high levels of hormones to keep us alive, such as epinephrine and various steroid hormones.
0: All natural?
1: All natural, of course. It's our body's way of trying to keep us alive. It's really a last-ditch effort to try and maintain a blood pressure and to maintain blood getting to the brain.
0: That's fascinating. I didn't know the body had that capability.
1: Absolutely. Absolutely. At that time, we released the highest levels ever recorded, over 1,000 times normal levels of these hormones.
0: Isn't that something? 1,000 times normal?
1: Absolutely, yes. Yes, yes.
0: So, okay, we know that, which is fascinating. Are there ethical reasons why we have not been able to have somebody in the right machine, or even multiple somebodies who are in the process of dying, to determine what does occur in the brain, what part of the brain becomes active during that process? Are there ethical reasons why we don't know?
1: Well, it's actually, there are two separate questions. Obviously, different parts of the brain would become activated.
0: Doctor, I'm sorry. Hold this for the break. We're at a break point.

0: I truly appreciate the way Dr. Pornia is answering questions. I'm just learning a lot. Doctor, welcome back to the program. So we were talking a little bit about what we don't know, meaning the part of the brain, for example, that is extremely active during the process of death itself. Now, I had asked, are there ethical reasons? I know we can look at the brain with various machines, right?
1: Absolutely, yes, we can do.
0: So are there ethical reasons that we don't?
1: Well, we're limited in terms of how much we can look at the brain during that time, because if you imagine a cardiac arrest, it's first of all an event that happens very suddenly.
0: Yes.
1: It's usually not predicted.
0: Yes.
1: And then the main priority, of course, of all the teams are to try and resuscitate the person back to life. And so it is very difficult to sort of start to do very invasive tests on people at that time. The best that we can do is to study this process in people who happen to have had a brain monitor attached to themselves, what we call an EEG device, and then who happen to have a cardiac arrest.
0: Very rare, but I'm sure it happens. Have we learned anything from that?
1: What that has demonstrated is that essentially by about 10 seconds, first of all, as soon as the heart stops, the electrical waves in the brain slow down, and by about 10 seconds we get a flat line on the brain during that time. But beyond that, in terms of identifying specific points in the brain or areas in the brain, in humans it's very difficult to do.
0: But a flat line, that means everything stopped.
1: That means exactly that the function of the brain has stopped at that time, which makes sense because there's no blood flowing to the brain, so of course we wouldn't expect the brain to be able to function, just as every other organ stops functioning as well at that time.
0: Is it possible, doctor, that what we are calling a flat line is only up to the limit of what we can measure? In other words, I guess I'm asking, could there be electrical impulses that the equipment we have is unable to measure still going on?
1: It's certainly possible with, obviously with every apparatus, with every device that we design, they have a certain limit of detection.
0: Yes, exactly.
1: And the same thing is obviously true with the measuring brain electrical activity. So certainly we couldn't comment on whether there is maybe some activity within brain cells at a very, so we say, more minute level.
0: Yes.
1: That we cannot measure. What we do know, though, however, is that when there is an insult to the brain, and by that I mean any kind of derangement in the normal function of the brain, so for example, if there's a lack of oxygen, if there is a reduction in, say, the blood sugar levels that gets the brain, if there's any kind of head injury or trauma, anything like that, this can be measured through a change in the electricity that the cells generate. And we can certainly measure that with the apparatus that we have currently.
0: Huh.
1: What we know, though, is that a cardiac arrest is the biggest insult to the brain, such that actually it causes such a heavy insult that the electrical waves actually go completely flat. In other conditions, they don't go flat. They, you know, they may change to some degree, but they don't normally go flat. This happens in a cardiac arrest. Or if, for example, artificially somebody has had something done to the brain to try and shut it down for any other reason.
0: All right. You've been so good answering questions that I'm going to jump out in left field for a second and ask you one that I haven't been able to get an answer from others with. And
1: sure.
0: It is this. Remember the movie Flatliners?
1: Yes.
0: Okay. My question is, if you took a perfectly normal, healthy person and you induced, electrically induced the heart to stop.
1: Yes.
0: You gave me a figure of 10 to 20% revival rate in general, somewhere in there. But if you took a perfectly healthy person and stopped their heart and induced an NDE, how much higher would the percentage of success be in restarting their heart?
1: Well, you probably mean to induce a cardiac arrest.
0: Yes, sir.
1: A death experience.
0: Yes, sir.
1: Well, this is actually something that takes place very commonly in medical practice. You know, there are a lot of people who have problems with the electricity in the heart, and they have to have certain devices attached to them. They're called an AICD device. It's like a specialized pacemaker.
0: Right.
1: And what it does is when the heart has a near-fatal rhythm or an abnormal beat, And what it does is it detects that, and then it discharges a small amount of electricity and essentially shocks the heart back to a normal rhythm. So what people, what doctors do, what cardiologists do when they're inserting these is they will often, in order to test it, they have to actually artificially stop the heart themselves with electricity and then wait to see if this device kicks in and restarts the heart.
0: One hell of a test.
1: Yes, absolutely. Of
0: wow. So then you're telling me that the percentage must be very, very high for a healthy person. If you induce it to stop, then the possibility of restarting it is 70%, 80%,
1: 90%? No, I mean, in those people, obviously, it's 100% in those people. Nobody would want to go
0: really?
1: For a test to have a device inserted if they thought they had a 20% risk of dying.
0: That's a good point.
1: But you have to also bear in mind that that's done in a very controlled setting so that, you know, the heart is stopped transiently only for a few seconds, and then that device restarts the heart again. That's not what happens really in a sort of a normal, should we say, a cardiac arrest when somebody is ill and due to an illness, their heart stops. But when those AICD devices are being inserted, of course, the heart is stopped transiently.
0: Again, that's incredible. That's amazing. So the whole premise then of that Flatliners movie, even though fiction, really can be supported.
1: I think the concept of the movie was certainly fascinating, and certainly what they were trying to do was, you know, the idea was supported, because if you stop somebody's heart and then you're looking to see what they're experiencing, and it gives you an idea of what we're all going to experience at the end of our lives when our hearts do stop.
0: Wow. Okay. Now, you mentioned that there was a history. Of course, Dr. Raymond Moody, I've interviewed many times, and you mentioned that, kind of like Roswell, was the beginning of flying saucer reporting, that the beginning of real reporting on this subject was Dr. Moody's book. But clearly, this would have had to have been going on for all of mankind's existence, right?
1: Absolutely. Absolutely right.
0: And there's a lot of evidence of that.
1: Absolutely, there is, yes. I mean, as I was touching on earlier, one of the criticisms that was put forward after Dr. Moody described these near-death experiences was that, well, why is this only something that's been described since the 1970s?
0: Exactly.
1: Of course, if it's really an indication of what happens when people are dying, then it should have been around, as you pointed out, for as long as mankind has been around. And certainly there are many references. If we look in the historical literature, there are many references to near-death experiences. I mentioned that there's a reference in Plato's Republic. There's a very interesting painting which shows one. There's a very interesting article from a British admiral who almost drowned around 1795 off the British coast. And he describes his experience, which is very similar to what we now call a near-death experience. And in fact, the first study, really, of near-death experiences actually took place in 1892. And Albert Heim, a Swiss mountaineer and geologist, who himself had a near-fatal mountaineering accident and had a very interesting experience, then collected the cases of 30 other people and found that they had also had very similar experiences to his own, which we would now call a near-death experience.
0: All right. So, to be clear, Dr. Moody wrote about the whole thing, the tunnel, people greeting you, all the rest of it. But you're saying in these old documented collected cases, the same rough experience was reported, is that correct, prior to Dr. Moody's book?
1: Yes, exactly, absolutely.
0: The tunnel, the light, the whole thing?
1: Some of them. There's a point, I have to just mention something here, which is that even you can see this in Dr. Moody's book, nobody necessarily has to have all of those features. So somebody won't necessarily see a tunnel, a light, you know, say deceased relatives, and then go into a very beautiful heavenly type mm-hmm. of place, all in that same order. They may see two or three of those features. So,
0: but there was enough in the old studies to identify that, it's the same thing.
1: Exactly, absolutely. For example,
0: wow.
1: The painting by Bosch that I mentioned earlier is fascinating because he's clearly shown a tunnel with a very bright light at the end of it and various, you know, people being going towards that light. So that's really a classical description of a near-death experience that we now talk about.
0: Are there any NDEs that have gone? I would assume that people go to various stages. In other words, ultimately reaching, I don't know, do we use the word heaven? I guess what I'm asking is, how much of an NDE have we ever had described? How far? Have they actually gone all the way, doctor, to the other side and then come back?
1: Well, that's a very difficult question for me to answer because it depends on what we mean by the other side.
0: That's true.
1: Obviously, if you talk to those who have had the experience, the vast majority of them certainly would tell you that they have seen something of the other side. I have, for example, interviewed others who didn't believe in that. For example, I had a lady who I interviewed who was an atheist, and she did not believe that there is any afterlife.
0: Mm-hmm.
1: And she said to me that she had had, you know, an experience where she was critically ill, her blood pressure had dropped, and that she had at that point separated from her body, and she was watching everything below, and she'd seen a tunnel and a light. But when she came back, she was almost bemused by the whole thing because she said, well, I didn't believe in anything, so I don't know why I had an experience. Almost say, well, it shouldn't be happening to me. She still had an experience, but her interpretation of it was that it can't be real because she didn't believe in anything.
0: Huh.
1: The majority of people who have the experience, however, come back and they really believe that they had a glimpse of the afterlife.
0: And to what degree is this determined by a person's religious or spiritual faith?
1: People of all backgrounds can have near-death and do have near-death experiences. That isn't related to their personal, cultural, or religious beliefs. What effect religion or culture does have on the experience is in the interpretation of the experience. So, for example, if you look, near-death experiences have been described from all over the world, but say if a Hindu and a Christian have a near-death experience and they both see a being of light, the Hindu may come back and describe having met one of the Hindu gods, say, for example, Krishna.
0: Mm-hmm.
1: Whereas the Christian would come back and describe it in Christian terminology and say, well, I met Jesus. And that's really the difference. And that's also very interesting when you look at children's near-death experiences.
0: Oh?
1: They have very similar features to adults, but their description is often limited by their own understanding and their own vocabulary and terminology that they can use.
0: Of the world, yes.
1: The interpretation of the experience depends on the individual's background. But the features, by and large, are the same.
0: That's the important part. The features are the same. The interpretation may be different, but the features are the same. That is what's so fascinating about this.
1: Absolutely. I think it's really fascinating, especially when you look at children, because many of them are too young to have any concept of death or an afterlife. You know, I've interviewed children who've had near-death experiences when they weren't even 3 years old yet. And so it's very difficult to argue that they, you know, had seen what they, for example, believed they were going to see. Well, they don't really know what death is, let alone what they should experience if they were to have an afterlife.
0: Doctor, what are the chances that the human brain does have a very specific way that it dies, as that doctor's, you know, who stood up and said, look, it dies from the outside moving inward, and so this light that we're seeing is the very center of the brain and all that's left, and so that's all we're seeing, and it doesn't go any further than that.
1: Well, this is actually something I wanted to come back to, and this is a good chance for me to explain this a little bit further. You see, the theories that have been put forward can only account for certain aspects of a near-death experience. For example, it's been proposed that when people feel very peaceful, mm-hmm. it's due to the fact that there's a sudden release of endorphins into the bloodstream when the brain is shutting down, or the fact that they see a light with a tunnel may be due to activity of brain cells in the back of the brain where vision is usually mediated. Now, I think it's definitely true that when we die, there are certain changes within the brain that take place, but I have to just point out again that identifying those changes, although we don't yet know exactly where they are, undoubtedly there are centers in the brain that become activated, won't ever tell us whether an experience is real or not.
0: That's right.
1: Because the majority of the features are personal. For example, somebody says they felt peaceful, they saw a tunnel, they saw light, they saw maybe their deceased father or their deceased mother. Those are personal to the individual. We could never say it happened or it didn't happen. However, the most interesting aspect are those people who come back and describe separating from the body and watching events from a point above at the ceiling.
0: Yes.
1: And that's interesting because they actually come back and tell us very specific things that we did. And I've had a number of medical doctors, very senior medical doctors, who've had patients come back and describe in specific details what they had done during a cardiac arrest.
0: How does a doctor react when a patient it tells them?
1: Completely bemused. Completely bemused. I had one of my colleagues who actually said to me, pulled me aside one day and said, look, I haven't told anybody this because it's just completely shaken me and I cannot explain it and I've just decided not to think about it anymore. And he described this whole scenario of how he has been involved in the resuscitation of a 30-year-old man who had had a flat line on his heart monitor and who they had thought had died and they had stopped resuscitation.
0: Uh-huh.
1: And eventually managed to get him back, and it was a very long story. But this gentleman came back a week later from the intensive care unit, met this colleague of mine, and told him in exact detail what he had done, what he had said during this event. And if I just want to sort of point this fact out, that these are very interesting because we can't simply write these off as being hallucinations or illusions because people are coming back and describing very specific details
0: of what was going on.
1: Verified. Exactly.
0: Is there any medical explanation for a person's being able to do that? Is there any medical explanation?
1: Well, that's what we're trying to understand right now, and that's very difficult to explain because our current views, and these are only views I must point out, about the relationship between our mind or consciousness, and by that I mean everything that makes us unique as individuals, our sense of self-awareness, our thoughts, our feelings, our emotions.
0: Right.
1: We currently, our neurobiological views are that these are generated by the brain. Although I have to point out that nobody has yet been able to put forward a mechanism by which brain cells could generate thoughts. Nobody knows how that comes to be. And what the occurrence of these experiences, these near-death experiences during cardiac arrest does, is it somewhat challenges that view because we have a group of people who have essentially no brain activity, no electrical activity of the brain, yet nevertheless they're able to come back and have very lucid consciousness, have thought processes, and describe what happened.
0: So there really is no medical explanation for how they're able to do this, and I can understand that a physician probably would say, you know what, I'm not going to think about this anymore because the implications are simply too great.
1: Absolutely.
0: It challenges everything I believe, and therefore I'm going to put it up on the shelf and not think about it.
1: Absolutely.
0: That's
1: the easy way out.
0: I guess it is the easy way out. I remember, going back to 60 Minutes, they did have an operating room in which they put a number up on some high point in the operating room for exactly the reason you're talking about, because so many people had been coming back and explaining what had been happening to them. So when we get back from this break...

0: by the way, if you would like to grace me with an email, I certainly have the time to read them all, and am indeed doing so. So there's two ways to get hold of me. Art Bell, that's ArtBell at mindspring.com, or ArtBell@AOL.com. The Mindspring address is probably the prime one. ArtBell@mindspring.com. Now, the good doctor has raised several times this rising above the place where you're being worked on and actually being able to observe and then later describe with actual brain death what was going on. Now, there's really no way to medically explain that. There's simply no way. Again, on the 60-minute show, doctor, they interviewed a doctor in an operating room, and they had lost many patients on the table. And so they actually went to the trouble of putting a large sign up on top of some piece of medical equipment so that if somebody did rise up in the room to the ceiling, they would be able to note the number and then later report it. And they used as negative as evidence that it really wasn't happening the fact that nobody had yet come back and reported that number. Had you heard about that?
1: Yes, in fact, we actually did a study ourselves.
0: Oh.
1: In cardiac arrest patients, where we used various targets that were essentially had images that were only visible from the ceiling down and not from any other area, to try and test the claims of people who say that they're out of body.
0: And
1: the problem is that I don't know about the case you're referring to, but certainly from my own experience of having done this, one of the big difficulties is that near-death experiences happen on only about 10 to 20% of people who are resuscitated back to life.
0: Mm-hmm.
1: So if you imagine you start out with, say, 1,000 people who have a cardiac arrest, you're left with 200, or 100 to 200 who may have a near-death experience. Now, only a quarter of those, so maybe 25 to 50, would have an out-of-body experience. So in all the studies that this has been attempted, and certainly I know that people have perhaps tried it here in the U.S. as well, they've only looked in operating rooms where patients don't necessarily have a cardiac arrest, and it's very rare for it to happen there. When we looked in our study, we had 10% of people who had a near-death experience, but nobody claimed to have had an out-of-body experience. And the reason was that we followed everybody over a one-year period in our hospital who had a cardiac arrest. But 65 people in that 1 year survived. And so statistically, perhaps we should have had one person to have claimed, who would have claimed to have had an out-of-body experience. Mm-hmm. And that's why the only way to really test this phenomena is to do a large-scale multi-center trial where the study has the appropriate scientific power to detect whether this phenomenon really is taking place or not.
0: Well, then there's one other thing that I would have brought up in protest to that example that they gave, and that is that if you are on a table and you're dying, you're dead, and you float up above to the ceiling, probably the very last thing you'd be interested in would be some number or some design or anything of the sort. You're going to be probably riveted on the fact that, hey, that's me down there dying. That's where your attention is going to be.
1: That's a very valid point. I mean, certainly I have studied hundreds of cases of people who've had out-of-body and near-death experiences, and it's very variable. I mean, some of them will tell you that they were watching themselves, but also they were watching things around the room, and they were just mm-hmm. really intrigued as to what was happening. That was such an unusual phenomenon for them to be up there at the ceiling looking down that they were looking around, and some of them were only looking at themselves. And some of them will tell you that, actually, I just went straight through the ceiling. I didn't even, you know, I had a glance, and then I went. So that's why, really, in order for this to work, we would have to look at, you know, over 1,000, maybe 1,500 cardiac arrest survivors, and then to try and see really what people describe and see if they can identify these hidden images and targets.
0: Well, doctor, with the importance of this question, I mean, I started out the program saying I think it's got to be the biggest question of all for mankind. There is no bigger question than this. Is it all over when it's over, or is there something else? So why has there not been more study. Why does it take somebody like Dr. Moody or yourself or, you know, a very few others? In other words, there's so little study of the death process itself and NDEs. Why?
1: I think there are lots of reasons for this, but really it comes down to a few basic issues. One simple reason is that it's actually very difficult to study people at the end of life, because if you imagine, if you take the cardiac arrest scenario, well, most of those people don't survive. Mm. And even if they do, the whole priority is really geared towards getting that person back to life, and it's very difficult to do, you know, a controlled study to find out what was happening.
0: Sure.
1: Other issues that now come up are, for example, getting a patient's consent. You know, somebody who wasn't aware of anything being wrong, suddenly they have a cardiac arrest, their heart stops. It's very difficult to get them to agree to participate. Another problem, I think, is that traditionally and historically, people have perceived the idea of studying or the whole concept of death and dying to be related more to philosophy or perhaps theology,
0: mm-hmm.
1: rather than science. And I think that has probably hindered us to some extent, because we've just assumed that it shouldn't be something that we should be dealing with. We should leave it to others to do that.
0: Doctor, do you think that it's a worldwide phenomenon, this understudy of death? Is it a worldwide phenomenon, or are there some countries where it's perfectly legit and they research this kind of thing?
1: No, it's definitely a very, very acute problem really all over the world. I mean, there are very few people, scientific papers published on this area. And that is a problem. And unfortunately, whether we like it or not, the fact is that we're all going to reach that point in our lives.
0: Right.
1: Certainly from a medical point of view, we deal with this on a daily basis. We have patients that we have to make decisions about their life and death, and we have to be able to prepare them. And also we have to know what they're going to experience. And that helps us and guides us to some extent as to how to treat them.
0: All
1: so
0: right.
1: This will have huge implications. It will have implications for any discussion on euthanasia in the future. And it's really one of the issues that, you know, by improving our science, we have had to take on issues that we have considered more philosophical.
0: All right. Here's one for you. We have only so far talked about the brain tonight, but there are several cases out there, Doctor, of organ transplants, sometimes multiple, or heart and lungs all together. I've interviewed some of these people, Doctor, and it's really bizarre. These people who are the recipient of the organs begin to get the longings and for the exact same thing that the donor loved. Whether it was peanut butter sandwiches, all of a sudden they would develop this bizarre longing for peanut butter sandwiches, and it went way beyond that. And so there's some hint or some suggestion that there might be some kind of cellular memory that we don't fully understand that is not totally connected to only the brain. Have you considered that?
1: I've certainly heard of these descriptions as well. I don't know how to account for them, and they are very interesting. I don't really know. I don't have an answer to that. I think it really touches on to the wider issue of trying to understand where our thoughts and consciousness and everything that makes us unique as individuals comes from. And unfortunately, in science, we currently don't know, we don't have an answer for that. And it's the biggest mystery that we currently face in science. So,
0: it sure is. And in life. So where is NDE research going? I mean, Dr. Moody had his book. Now you have written this, What Happens When We Die. Where is the research going? Is there all of a sudden going to be a lot of money available, or are we stuck in the same old place of very little research?
1: Unfortunately, I have to say that currently we are stuck with very little research, and that is due to the fact that there is very little funding. There are no organizations really in the world that fund research into near-death experiences. Very few charities fund research into death and dying. And so it's very difficult to get funding to do these studies. And unfortunately, as I described, the only way to get the answers is to do large-scale studies, which do cost money because we have to employ staff. What we are currently doing is trying to set up a multi-center study in the United Kingdom, we had a small grant from the UK Resuscitation Council to study this in more detail in cardiac arrest setting.
2: 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And now, Art Bell.

0: Welcome to Nigh Underground, bringing you Art Bell classics all the way from the high desert. 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And now, Art Bell.
1: How many do you think, because the person is probably afraid of being called a nutcase or laughed at or they're embarrassed about it or whatever the reason, what percentage do you think are not reported?
2: Well, I think a lot of people's experiences are not reported. Certainly the people that I have interviewed, a lot of them had told me that this was the first time they were actually talking about their experiences, but they may have had it 30, 40 years before that.
1: Same here. I get calls all the time.
2: Yes, if you think about that, I'm sure right now there are lots of people who are listening who have had an experience and they've not really been able to discuss it in detail because they're afraid of being labeled in a negative manner.
1: That's right.
2: But as I said, a Gallup survey has suggested that maybe 4 to 5% of the population have had one at some point in their life, so you can imagine that's a lot of people.
1: Well, and I don't know how many told Gallup no when it was really yes. So even there,
2: That's also a good point. Yes, absolutely.
1: So it could be a higher percentage, and I would bet that it's a higher percentage than we think. Just give us the very brief rundown of what one can expect with an NDE. What are the most widely reported observations of those having an NDE?
2: So, yes, people who come close to death for whatever reason will typically then describe feeling very peaceful, feeling joyous, seeing a bright light, sometimes seeing a tunnel and going through a tunnel towards the light. They may also describe seeing deceased relatives, perhaps a mother or a father, and may also describe seeing a being of light, a being that they describe as being full of compassion, full of love, that sometimes accompanies this person. Sometimes they may describe having a period where they have a flashback, a review of their entire life in a moment, where they sometimes judge their own actions. They see what they had done. They may feel any pain they may have caused other people, and they may experience that at the same time.
1: That one scares me.
2: Yes. Yes, those who've had it say that. There was one lady in particular who told me that because of that experience, she's now very aware and very careful because she knows that when she dies, that's what she will experience. If she causes pain unto others, she will experience it herself.
1: I'm sure a lot of other people listening right now are cringing. I mean, how many of us, really, honestly, folks, could face two things? One, experiencing the pain that you may have given to others in your life, and then being required to judge yourself. That's really brutal. That's really brutal. And because I know I'm no different than anybody else. I have sinned. I have, you know, treated people poorly, and so I'm not so sure that I would judge myself well, doctor.
2: Well, it's very interesting. What this lady told me is that she was accompanied by this being, and she saw everything that she had done, and she could feel things that she had done to others. And it wasn't that being of light was judging her. She was then judging herself, and she was learning through it. It was really an educational process for this person. So although it was uncomfortable, but it was an educational process, and she certainly has been very much transformed positively by her experience.
1: Well, I can imagine that. It seems somewhat unfair, in a way, that some people have the opportunity to know that that's coming and correct their life, and most of us, on the other hand, certainly do not, except for whatever natural feelings might arise. I have interviewed over the years, Doctor, a few people who have said that they went to hell. In other words, perhaps they had judged themselves not worthy of the good side, and they actually went to hell in an NDE. It's a very sensitive, very controversial topic. How many of you talked to who have said that?
2: I've spoken to a few people who've said that, but I have to point something out to you about that. The majority of people who have near-death experiences have very pleasant experiences, or at least I can say that

0: dying process seems to be pleasant for the majority of people.
1: Yes.
0: I can't say for everybody, obviously. Where we've had accounts given by people who suggest that they've had negative near-death experiences. So they've described, for example, maybe coming across demon-like figures, maybe coming across rats,
1: yes,
0: snakes, things like that.
1: Yes.
0: The difficulty with that is, first of all, they're very rare. Secondly, we know that certainly when people are critically ill, for example, let's say when carbon dioxide levels in the blood go up,
1: mm-hmm,
0: people can start to have visions, or paranoid type of visions, where they start to see things that are coming to get them. So it's very difficult to know whether that really was what we would call a true near-death experience, or whether it's simply the person was very ill. And it goes back to the definition that I gave earlier, that we need to be able to define clearly what we mean by near-death. It has to be people who are at the point of death.
1: Got it.
0: Not a very vague sort of terminology.
1: Yes, but doctor, if you think the normal pleasant NDE is underreported, and we both agree on that, trust me when I tell you that the, hey mom, I had a near-death experience and I saw the devil and I saw people screaming and I saw the most hellish vision in my whole life. Now you're talking about an underreported thing, doctor.
0: Well, the difficulty I have to just point this out again, is there have been 4 studies carried out in cardiac arrest patients. So in other words, when people have reached the point of death. And although obviously these are relatively small studies, nobody has come back in those groups and described these negative type of experiences.
1: Really?
0: It's not to say that it doesn't happen. Again, I think the problem is that we need to do large-scale studies. But simply having somebody call me and say that, you know, I had this hellish experience, it doesn't mean that it was a near-death experience. It could simply have been that they were given various drugs or that they had been critically ill and had developed paranoid thought processes.
1: Mm.
0: It's very difficult from a scientific point of view to say. So I think what we need is a large-scale study of people during cardiac arrest and see what percentage have, you know, such negative experiences and what their features are like.
1: How can you imagine you might get funding, or anybody might get funding for a study exactly like that?
0: Well, one is obviously if there is somebody who is interested in this, who is interested in funding scientific research, and who may want to assist in this or to support this kind of work. The second way is obviously if scientific funding bodies see some benefit in this and start to divert funds.
1: That seems very, very unlikely. Dr. Holder, we're at the bottom of the hour.

0: Jonathan in London, England says, hey, Art, it just can't be. The whole thing doesn't make sense. Judging yourself will only adversely affect the good people. The really bad, horrible, psycho bastards who don't care and never did, never going to judge themselves guilty. They'll just have a good laugh. Then what? Into heaven? That's an interesting point. I don't know. I guess it depends upon how much of your consciousness you carry with you into this process. And one would have to imagine that you would carry your consciousness into it, or we're not talking about anything. God, words are hard, aren't they? I was going to say anything real, but it could still be real. It's an interesting question he poses, don't you think, Doctor?
1: I think it is obviously interesting, and we simply don't know enough about this. And, you know, I just described a certain, you know, an anecdote or an individual person's experience. So I think we simply need more research into the dying process.
0: All right.
1: To see how we what we experience and what happens.
0: Let me run this one by you. I've interviewed many over the years who have had NDEs, Doctor, and I once interviewed a young lady named Sarah, and I have never had a story stop me in my tracks the way this one did. She had this. She was hit by a car. She was definitely clinically dead, and she was thrown way into the air. I mean, it was a terrible accident, and she described her NDE was so specific, Doctor, that she talked about actually moving to the other side down long halls full of different rooms. And she got to look into these rooms. And in some, she saw people apparently suffering. In others, she saw great visions. It was just so incredibly detailed and told with such conviction that you knew it was true. How many NDEs do you get of that caliber?
1: I have to admit, I haven't ever seen or spoken to anybody who's told me that they've seen, for example, different rooms. It's difficult for me to comment on that, but certainly
0: I meant detail. That kind of detail? Yes.
1: The vast majority of people that I have interviewed have had very specific details of what they've seen, what they've experienced.
0: Huh.
1: And it's been very touching for me, very moving, really. It's really added an insight for my personal life, but also for my professional life, talking to these people.
0: Are you still practicing?
1: Oh, yes, of course, yes.
0: You are. Do you ever get into conversations with any of your patients on these on this topic, or is it something you stay away from in your personal practice?
1: I would certainly talk to patients if they bring it up with me, but I have to say that usually in the acute hospital setting, patients who've had near-death experiences won't bring it up unless they're specifically asked, and if they trust the person who's asking them, because they're usually afraid of being labeled in a negative manner. And also, sometimes it's a little bit, in the initial stages, it can be a little bit traumatic for them because it gives them a realization that they really had been close to dying and that maybe they wouldn't be here today or at that time to talk about it.
0: Sure.
1: They usually, sometimes they feel that they need a bit of time to really, it's not so much the experience, it's the knowledge that really, maybe today I wouldn't be here. I almost died.
0: To process the information, that alone would be hard.
1: Yes.
0: Oh, I absolutely agree with you. I wonder if since Dr. Moody's book, when patients or the relatives of patients hear that, you know, their relative or whatever did indeed clinically die for a period of time, we probably live in a day and age where that question would much more likely be asked, right? Since the book?
1: I think generally speaking in the last 25, 30 years, there has been a trend towards more acceptance of this. And I think certainly, yes, there have been changes. When they were first described, people were much more negative about them.
0: Hmm. So relatives are more likely. Are relatives, another kind of interesting question, Are you bound, doctor, to tell the relatives or friends of a person who has clinically died, or even that person themselves, that they did clinically die?
1: Well, we tell patients, it very much depends on the particular circumstances. We would normally tell their relatives that they had had a cardiac arrest and that they'd been very critically ill. Obviously, say, for example, if I'm involved in a cardiac arrest resuscitation and an immediate family member arrives and they're very concerned, then we would communicate with them quite often during the whole process. We would tell them that what's happened to their loved one, that they have essentially had a cardiac arrest and that we're trying to restart their heart.
0: Oh, okay.
1: And then we will go back and tell them whether we've been successful, whether we're still trying, and unfortunately, whether we hadn't been successful.
0: That must be very difficult, very difficult.
1: It's very difficult.
0: Usually
1: the relatives are more in a state of shock, I have to say.
0: Yes.
1: But it is very difficult. Obviously, it's not good news.
0: Yeah, I know about shock. Okay. Have you personally concluded, doctor, that NDEs are real?
1: I think that near-death experiences certainly take place and certainly give us an indication of what we're likely to experience at the end of our lives. And for the majority of people, they are pleasant. What I can't tell is whether they indicate something of an external reality, whether there is an afterlife or not. But certainly if you look at the anecdotal cases, as I said, the area that we can test and we can try and validate are people who claim to have had out-of-body experiences because they come back and tell us in specific detail what we had done and what was happening, and those can be verified. And certainly we now have the scientific means and the technology to be able to test these theories and to find out what happens to the human mind and consciousness at the end of life. And how it relates to the brain.
0: I want to talk about consciousness. Doctor, there have been, I think, claims that some scientists or doctors have made that they were able to electrically stimulate some part of the brain and cause an NDE. Is there anything to that?
1: There is some element of accuracy with this. There was a paper published in 2002, a scientific paper published by a group of Swiss doctors. And what they were doing is they had a patient who had been suffering with intractable epilepsy. Mm-hmm. And as part of this treatment, they tried to identify, this is done all over the world, but this happened to this group of doctors in Switzerland, where doctors will try to stimulate different parts of the brain electrically.
0: Yes.
1: To try to identify the area of the brain that has an abnormal electrical rhythm that's causing the epilepsy and the seizures. And what they found as part of their routine workup for a particular patient is that by stimulating a specific area of the brain, the patient started to describe what sounded very much like an out-of-body experience.
0: Yes.
1: It wasn't a complete one, but she felt that she was able to see at least half of her body. It's very difficult to comment beyond that because this is a single case report, and there have been other cases like this before where doctors had stimulated similar experiences. What this tells us is that certainly there are areas of the brain that mediate the experiences. So, for example, if you imagine if I were to go out into the street and for example, a car hits me or I have a heart attack or I have very severe meningitis, something that then causes me to come close to death and then eventually die, The changes, the physiological or biological changes that take place in my body will stimulate certain parts of the brain and they will lead to an experience. However, what that doesn't tell us is whether the experience is real or not. It just simply tells us that specific parts of the brain are involved with it. Now, if we then go back and artificially stimulate those same parts of the brain, we can induce the same experience.
0: Okay. So then if we're looking for proof about whether an experience is real or not, the people who rise to the top of the room and are able to see everything going on when they have absolutely nothing going on in their brain at all, when they're flatlined, those people might be the best evidence that this is a real experience. Would you agree?
1: So those are the only people that can be studied and objectively through scientific means currently, absolutely. I just want to just, if I may, just finish off my last point.
0: Yes, of course.
1: Because This is important because a lot of people think that, oh, simply because we identify or we can stimulate parts of the brain and cause an experience, that means that it must be a hallucination or it must be unreal.
0: Right.
1: And that's absolutely incorrect. The reason for that is because if you think about it, if we take, again, a mother, when a mother sees, let's say, a two-year-old or a three-year-old child, that seeing of the child will induce feelings of love and compassion and all maternal feelings towards. And we can study the brain accurately and find out which parts of the brain mediate that love. What we can then do is artificially stimulate the same parts of the brain and lead to the same sensation of love.
0: Ah.
1: Okay?
0: Uh-huh. Oh, but isn't just, that something, the love part of the brain?
1: Any part, any sensation that we have, any experience that we have.
0: We can identify where it is, stimulate it, and sort of reproduce it artificially. Wow.
1: So in the same way that you wouldn't say maternal love is a hallucination, in exactly the same way we cannot say, simply because we know which parts of the brain may be involved, that this experience is unreal. The way I also think about it for myself is if you think about when the body is going through the dying process, it's a bit like a jet pilot, a fighter jet pilot, who has had a malfunction with his plane, and it's about to crash. And he or she will try the best they can to try to keep the plane in the air, but eventually they get to a point where they realize, actually, no matter what they do, the plane is going to crash, and all they can do is bail themselves out. So they'll press a little button, and then they'll eject out of the plane. And it may be that when we're dying, that there are various keys that are being pressed in the brain to try and keep it alive, and eventually the brain says, well, it's not going to work, we're going to die. Then the person has this experience, and they may then have this separation of their consciousness or their mind from the brain at that time, which is what we then see as an out-of-body experience.
0: Okay, but it has to be real. I mean, it has to be real. If somebody can come back and describe what went on and what was said when they were dead, then it has to be real.
1: Yes, what that would mean, and by real I'll just define that, what that would mean is that, and this is very difficult for us to understand and explain scientifically, but we'd have to accept it and we'd have to try to understand it better, is that actually there can be a separation of mind and consciousness from the brain.
0: Right.
1: At the end of life or at any other time, that actually mind and consciousness may not only be simply be a product of brain activity, it may be a separate scientific entity that we haven't yet discovered.
0: I've got a fast blast here. That's a little computer. People can talk to me by computer while the show's going on, and they're reminding me that there was a very old study that I'd love to have you comment on. I wish I had the, I think it was, might have been Reuters News or AP Now. One of the big wire services reported on this doctor who in the 1800s, Dr. Parnia, actually measured people's weight at the moment of death.
1: Yes.
0: Are you familiar with the study?
1: I've heard of it, yes.
0: In the study, people lost varying but significant amounts of weight at the instant of death, and people have said all kinds of things about it, but this was done back in the days when such a study, ethically, I guess, could be done, and for all the research I could do, it seemed absolutely legitimate, and I doubt in the modern day that we've done such a thing, but you know, the contention was that this was the soul, that the soul had some physical weight or something, and was continually measured as, you know, an ounce or two or three or whatever at the instant of death. Any comments on that?
1: Well, I've been told about this as well. I think my reaction to it is that it's very difficult to draw such a conclusion. I mean, if you think about it, there are so many limitations with this kind of work or concept, because the first limitation is the apparatus that's being used accurate enough to measure that sort of change?
0: Right.
1: The second problem is, obviously, when someone is dying, there will be shifts in their bodily fluid amounts. And if we're only talking a few grams, then it's very difficult to say that this wasn't due to a simple shift in some sort of bodily fluid.
0: No, the study showed ounces.
1: Or ounces. That what I'm saying is, it's very difficult to comment that this is not something physical that's happening in the body.
0: Uh-huh.
1: and then to be able to attribute it to something else. So I simply don't know. I mean, I've heard about it, but that's all I can really say.
0: Then there's one other thing. I have interviewed many people over the years doing a program like this who have been with a dying person at the actual instant of death. And many times, you know, relatives will, of course, put their arms around the person or lean over them in some way. And I've had these accounts, Doctor, of people who said they actually felt something move through them at the instant of that person's death. In other words, they were above them and they actually felt something move through them. Have you heard any of those accounts?
1: I've heard of some people say things like that when they've been with their relatives.
0: Yes.
1: I really can't comment beyond the fact of just saying that I've heard about it. I don't know if they're true or not. I mean, obviously they're true to the person, but I don't know what they signify.
0: All right. Money for the kind of work that you're doing, money for research, it doesn't seem very likely to me it's going to come from our government, although you never know. I just wonder if you were to try to make the case, Doctor, for the, you know, for getting a research grant for this, and you had to come up with some medical benefit, some benefit to the medical community in order to justify the study, could you do it?
1: Absolutely. This area is very new. It's novel. And it has huge implications for us all. It has both medical implications and social implications. The benefits from a medical point of view is that, one, we need to understand what our patients go through at the end of life, and particularly during cardiac arrest. We've now had four scientific studies that have suggested that our mind or consciousness of our patients during cardiac arrest, at least in 10 to 20%, may continue to function, even though there is a lack of brain activity, as far as we can see and as far as studies have indicated. And this needs to be verified. It needs to be done in a larger scale. And if it's true, it would probably help us in trying to understand the biggest mystery in science, which is actually what is the nature of human consciousness, thought, and how it relates to the brain. Another very interesting area where this would benefit society and medical practice in particular is that and we haven't touched on this very much tonight, is that people who have near-death experiences, particularly those who see a being of light, when they come back, they're positively transformed by this experience.
0: Yes.
1: They become more altruistic, they become less materialistic, they become much more engaged with their family, society in general, they become much more empathetic. And this has also been demonstrated in a study carried out in Holland, and that was published a few years ago in cardiac arrest patients. And it's essentially a very positive experience for the people, and it stays with them for many years, perhaps decades, until they die. And again, as I pointed out earlier, everything that we experience, we know is mediated through certain changes within the body or the brain. And what we'd like to do ultimately is to identify what are the molecular changes.

0: Once again, the fascinating Dr. Sam Parnia. Doctor, welcome back. Just before we get to the phones, we are going to go to the phones. I want to let people ask questions, but this one came in by email. I'm actually monitoring my emails as we go along. Is there any actual scientific evidence that consciousness is contained inside the brain in the same sense that, say, a liquid or gas can be contained inside of a physical container?
1: There isn't, no. I mean, the biggest mystery we currently face in science is actually understanding how our thoughts, our consciousness comes to arise from the brain, if at all from the brain. In simple terms, if you think about it, if you were to look at a brain cell, a neuron down a microscope, and I were to say to you, well, this cell is now thinking, you know, I'm hungry, or gosh, this guy talks so much, then you'd say, well, it's impossible because it's just a cell. I mean, cells can't think.
0: Right.
1: And so the problem we currently face in science is, well, how is it that if we were to connect two of these cells together, or hundreds or thousands or millions of them, essentially by electricity, where do thoughts come from? You know, how is it that if I were to throw a brick at my neighbor's window, why should my brain cells start to feel the guilty about what I have done? Why should they have thoughts?
0: Yes.
1: They shouldn't do. So we have this is called the hard problem of consciousness, because we simply don't know how these things arise. We know they interact with the brain. We can demonstrate which areas of the brain become active when we have certain thoughts. That can be done very easily. But the big step of jumping from electrical activity in the brain to thoughts, which really, to some extent, almost feel like something completely different, we don't know.
0: Doctor, in the computer field, they're getting closer, and I guess closer, to someday being able to emulate the brain in storage, in speed, in all these different categories. So I wonder if it would be fair to say, if someday they create consciousness in a machine, that they have created life.
1: Well, I think we have to just touch on a point here, which is that when we talk about consciousness, we're not talking simply about calculations.
0: Right.
1: We're not talking, yes, we know that the brain, you can think of it as a very complex computer that can carry out thousands and millions of calculations at every moment in our lives, based upon information that it receives from all over our body, inside and outside the body.
0: Mm-hmm.
1: But we're not talking about that. We're talking about having thought processes. In other words, what we experience is our conscious self, and how that comes to be. And that's really different to a complex machine that may do very complex calculations.
0: Is it necessarily different, really? I mean, once you get to enough speed and enough storage, storage being memory, speed being, I guess, the way neurons communicate with chemical messengers to each other, if you get to that point with a machine, one has to wonder if they will, in fact, discover consciousness, or if it is completely unique, then the case that you're making is quite good.
1: Well, yes, of course. If brain cells can generate thoughts, and if it's simply a matter of fact that we haven't been able to discover them, then in theory, if at some point in the future, whether it's now 100 years or 500 years in the future, we can discover machinery that mimics the brain in some way through its complexity, then in theory we might be able to discover or generate some form of consciousness as well. If, however, consciousness is a separate scientific entity that hasn't yet been discovered and that isn't generated by those neurons, those brain cells,
0: right,
1: then, of course, we will simply manufacture a very complex
0: machine.
1: Computer.
0: Yeah, exactly. And that would, I guess, prove your point. So science someday may be able to actually establish that what we call consciousness, and by the way, do you define consciousness as more than awareness of self?
1: Yes, I describe it really as everything that we experience, the whole subjective world that we experience within ourselves. So our thoughts, feelings, emotions, everything that we have that makes us unique as individuals and gives us life and personality.
0: And these are probably the things that compel you to believe that these NDEs are real. The mystery of this.
1: It depends what you mean by real. I think, I think that, like I explained earlier, we're at a very interesting point in science where we can actually test the validity of these claims, and these may indicate to us that actually, indirectly, they may indicate that mind or consciousness is a separate scientific entity that hasn't yet been discovered.
0: Yes. Yes. Is there any work going on, I mean, anything with electrical activity going on? It seems to me, if there is a consciousness, that it's operating at some level with some, something that we're ultimately going to be able to measure with an instrument. In other words, are you familiar, for example, with the experiments going on at Princeton University in consciousness?
1: Are you talking about the global consciousness problem?
0: I certainly am, yes.
1: I've heard about them. I don't know enough in detail to be able to comment in an informed way, absolutely. But I'm aware of it.
0: Well, you're going to absolutely love it, and in view of what you've done, I would think that you should jump right into that, because it sort of parallels what you just said about it being separate but yet still perhaps measurable. They've done good scientific work at Princeton, and they may be measuring collective consciousness. It's really fascinating. Let's go to the phones. First time caller line, good morning. You're on the air with Dr. Parnia.
2: Hello?
0: Hello.
2: I didn't know if that was me or not.
0: It's you.
2: All right, Art. I've sure had a hard time trying to get to talk to you, but I have a lot of answers. I just don't know if it's the time to release them. And if there's some way, I can't get online.
0: All right, well, do you have a question for my guest?
2: Well, yes. What is the? Are you familiar with the fact that there's been some scientific writings from the early 1700s that speak of a spiritual body, a natural body, and that the spiritual body is what goes on, the natural body, of course, stays here. And there's a spiritual mind, a natural mind, and it's rather.
0: All right. Well, a lot of people, like this man, do believe, Doctor, that there's the mind or the brain, and then there is a separate spiritual or consciousness that you just spoke about. Is that your belief?
1: Well, you see, historically, there has been the concept that there is a soul. And if you look back to, whether philosophical literature or religious literature, essentially it's a concept that it's something that gives us life and that remains after we die. No one could probably describe in detail exactly what the nature of this is, but it's a concept that we have that goes back generations and many, many years. And in science today, what we're trying to understand is what is consciousness? Again, what is it that gives us life? That gives us our thoughts and our personality and who we are. And it may be that we're all describing the same concept, it's just that we're calling it different things.
0: Yes.
1: But what is interesting is that science now, for the first time, and this has only been happening in the last 20 or so years, has become interested in trying to understand this, which had been previously considered purely a subject of debate for philosophy or theology. And obviously, everything that exists within the objective or the testable domain, and it's simply really our scientific limitations that sometimes don't allow us to discover what those concepts are. And then I'm sure one day we'll be able to find out what consciousness is and how our thoughts are.
0: Boy.
1: And what happens when we die.
0: Doctor, if science were to ever prove that NDEs are real, not that there is any life after death at all, but if science were to ever conclude conclusively that, in fact, there is nothing after death, this is probably a question you don't get very often, can you imagine the incredible impact it would have on the world?
1: I think it would have a huge impact.
0: Oh, boy.
1: But obviously, we'd have to. The big if is obviously it has to have been tests that have been done appropriately to be able to answer the question. And it shouldn't be the fact that we are limited in not having appropriate apparatus or instruments to measure what happens at that time.
0: Well, I sure wouldn't want to be the guy who had to walk out and announce that to the world as a conclusive piece of evidence.
1: Mm.
0: Holy mackerel. I once interviewed a fellow named, actually several times, Matthew Alper, and he has written a book. He's not a believer in any higher power at all. He's written a book called The God Part of the Brain.
1: Yes.
0: Oh, you're familiar with that?
1: I'm familiar with the concept, but sure, go ahead.
0: Well, it's just that if you go to the deepest part of the jungles and, you know, the most out-of-the-way places, and you come in contact with people who have never come in contact with the modern world, they inevitably, absolutely worship something.
1: Yes.
0: And so that alone is worth study. It means something that the human being, no matter where and under whatever circumstances, grows to worship something, be it the sun, the moon, God, Buddha, whatever. He worships something. And so there's got to be some part of our brain that almost demands we do that.
1: Well, I'm sure you're also familiar with other research that's been carried out by Dr. Andrew Newberg. And he studied areas of the brain that are involved in spiritual or religious experiences.
0: Uh-huh.
1: So he's been studying people who meditate and studying which parts of the brain become active during that time. And certainly we've been able to identify through this type of work that there are specific areas of the brain that are involved with religious experiences. That, you know, it's not that people have religious experiences and it's separate from the brain. It takes place, again, through the brain. And so it may well be that there are areas of the brain that are geared towards our, should we say, spiritual life.
0: Yes.
1: But again, like any other thing, if we identify those areas of the brain, it doesn't tell us whether an experience is real
0: right.
1: or not.
0: That's simply right.
1: A chemical that goes across the brain. It's a bit like if you were to imagine you had a satellite and you were able to watch, I don't know if you've seen, but you know, in Egypt in the olden days, because the River Nile is such an important source of water for that country,
0: mm-hmm.
1: in the olden days, what they used to do was to just develop little waterways that would come out and branch out of the
0: yes.
1: of the river. And what we now do is we study brain activity, and we can study where blood flow goes and how it changes. And so if you imagine if you had a satellite and you were looking down at the Nile and you could see little tributaries coming out of the Nile, you could conclude from that there is activity going on down there. But you couldn't conclude anything beyond that, and that's what we're doing with the brain. What we see is we see activity within the brain cells, but it doesn't tell us if an experience is real or not. It just tells us that there is blood flow going on to the particular area.
0: All right. Wild card line, you're on the air with Dr. Parnia. Good morning.
3: Good morning. This is Vicki from Denver.
0: Yes, Vicki.
3: And thank you so much for taking my call. I have two really quick questions. One, I've always read about energy. I've always thought of consciousness as energy. We have emotional, kinetic energy. And there's a theory that energy does not die, nor is created, but is merely transformed.
0: Well, I think that's more than a theory.
3: Yeah, exactly. So I wondered what the doctor had to say about that. And my second note is that I had an NDE back in 79. And just a question about that. My experience was I was pulled through a tunnel to the light and given the option of whether to go back, and I hesitated. I mean, I didn't hesitate. I said, I have to go back. In all the readings I've done, I've never heard of anybody that did not hesitate like I did not hesitate, and I wondered if he had come across anyone like that.
0: Well, I bet we never hear from the people who say, I don't want to go back. All right, listen, thank you very much for the call. Both very good questions. The first question, Doctor, about energy.
1: Well, obviously, as you pointed out, that is something that is well accepted, that energy just changes, but it doesn't die out. The problem we have, though, in relation to consciousness is that we simply don't know what the nature of consciousness is yet, and we're limited by our scientific tools. We don't have the right apparatus. In the same way that, you know, 50 years ago, if you said to somebody, we can have a scanner that can look inside the brain up to 1 or 2 millimeters accuracy, in other words, an MRI scanner, They would have laughed at us.
0: Oh, yes.
1: We simply don't have a tool or a machine that can show us thoughts and consciousness yet. It doesn't mean that we won't have it, but we don't have it yet. So how that relates to consciousness in terms of energy, of course, we simply don't know because we don't know what consciousness is yet.
0: Well, no, but it makes the fact that energy does not die, I guess, you know, gives people hope. And it's true, energy does not die.
1: That's right.
0: I suppose the most you could say is, well, it might disperse randomly and just sort of become something else, but it doesn't die. So, I don't know. This is all really something to even contemplate, even to think about, and certainly very difficult to get funding for. Where would you first think you would look for funding? Not to the government, I presume, but to some wealthy individual who wants answers?
1: I think, either a philanthropist who is interested in supporting scientific research or medical charities that deal with understanding what happens during cardiac arrest, because essentially we are studying the human mind and consciousness during that time. And as I pointed out, there are reports that consciousness may continue during that time. Another way of obviously getting funding may be potentially to try to, devise new therapies for people who have depressive illnesses based upon identifying which areas of the brain become active after a near-death experience.
0: That one seems very likely from a clinical point of view. I mean, depression is a monstrous problem all around the world.
1: Absolutely.
0: So if this, and you feel this really might give some answers about how better to deal with depression to perhaps stimulate certain very specific parts of the brain, is that the idea?
1: Yes, because, this was actually an idea that was given to me by a doctor at Baylor Medical Center in Houston, Dr. Lily Fong. And she told me, and it made so much sense, is that obviously if we can identify the changes that happened in the genes of people after they've had a near-death experience, in other words, the areas that mediate the positive effects of a near-death experience on the individual, then we could try to artificially stimulate those areas and hence bring about the same good feelings or positive feelings that those individuals have had, but without having to go through a critical illness.
0: Hmm. That, if you could actually do that, I guess it would lead people perhaps even away from the idea that NDEs are real in an external sense. It might be a good thing to do for medicine, certainly, but the very fact that it could be done would probably weigh down on the other side of the argument, right?
1: What it shouldn't do, what it would probably do, which I think is a good thing, is make it very clear to people that simply by identifying areas of the brain that mediate any experience, that does not validate in any way the experience itself. In the same way that we could theoretically devise treatments that could stimulate feelings of love in people, it doesn't mean that love itself is a hallucination.

0: So it seems to me that if people can describe what's going on while they're dead, that's proof of NDEs. Now, what it may not be proof of is an afterlife. Is that correct, Doctor?
1: Well, it would certainly demonstrate to us that consciousness can separate from the brain and continue to function when we reach the end of life. It won't tell us what happens hours later. Obviously, we don't have the means, but certainly would give us an indication of what happens in the first few seconds, maybe up to an hour of the dying process.
0: So, are you personally convinced, you know, this is a personal question you don't have to answer, Doctor, but are you personally convinced that, that NDEs are real?
1: I think that NDEs are real in the sense that they take place, absolutely.
0: All right.
1: If you mean, do they mean an afterlife, I don't yet know.
0: Do you have hope that in your lifetime you will know?
1: I certainly hope that we'll be able to do the right test, yes. That we'll be able to find out what happens when people die through scientific means, and to answer this age-old philosophical and religious question through the objectivity of science.
0: Doctor, how's your book doing? Is it? It's just out, isn't it?
1: It's only just come out in the U.S. in the last, I think it's only been out for about 2 weeks now.
0: Uh-huh.
1: So I don't yet know myself, actually.
0: Well, I think it's going to do real well. I mean, based on the way you've answered questions this morning, if your book is like that, it's going to do very well. So there is a question for you. Does your book deal with mainly what we've been talking about this morning?
1: Yes, it does. It's really both a story of how I got involved in this research, and it's also summarizes really what's been happening in near-death experience research and the work that has been carried out since by ourselves and others, and where the future lies in this kind of research.
0: Well, we have Dr. Moody, and now we have you, Doctor. Do you see other people of science entering this arena?
1: I think there are a number of other people who have done very good work. Probably the person who I have the most respect for is Professor Bruce Grayson, who works here in the United States, and he's published a number of studies on near-death experiences. But relatively, unfortunately, there are very few people out there who are doing this kind of work. I think there are only two groups currently working. One is Professor Bruce Grayson's group here, and one is our group where the research had been carried out in the United Kingdom. And there's nobody else who's doing any work right now in the world on this, as far as I know.
0: That's absolutely pathetic.
1: It's very disappointing, I have to say.
0: Pathetic. To be the biggest question for man and to have only that going on is just pathetic. I west of the Rockies, you're on the air with Dr. Parnia. Hello.
2: Yes, hello, Art and Dr. Parnia.
0: Hi.
2: I'd like to submit something that may answer both of those questions, survival of consciousness and also an afterlife, not the kind of consciousness like we're just abstractly floating in an auric egg in space, where you know that I am I and I am me.
0: Yes.
2: I'll pray say it way down. 10 years ago, my sister passed on. She was very ill. 7.5 weeks after that, I was wide awake, so I decided to read. You know, you can't just stare at walls. I was reading nothing more strange than one of Emerson's essays, wide awake, almost as though some doctor had just injected me with sodium pentothal or whatever. I couldn't keep my eyes open. A sudden swish, like someone turned a switch. 2 seconds later, I was floating above my body. And the next thing I knew, I'm getting chills even remembering it, holding my hand, and it was tangible, which means whatever body we were manifesting in, it was my sister. And I said, Jerry, it's you. She said, well, of course it is, real matter-of-factly. And the first thing, this shows I had consciousness. I said, am I dead? After all, if Jerry is dead, and I'm there with her, I must.
0: She
2: said, oh, you know, come on, like you, how foolish. No one is dead. No one dies. And we were actually flying to a place, don't ask me where, it was like an alabaster illuminated gazebo, and she said, please tell everyone in the family that I knew you wouldn't be afraid, which she's correct. Tell them everything is hunky-dory. That was her favorite expression.
0: Hunky-dory.
2: After we talked for a bit, we went back, and then I felt her hand slip away, and the next thing I knew, my body jerked, I mean, so suddenly.
0: Back into your body.
2: Yes.
0: Oh, okay. Doctor, this is actually a very, very, very good question. All the reports, like you just heard from that lady, and of ghosts, and of spirits, and of EVPs, and of all of these, you know, fringy kind of things, in a way, they potentially could sort of wind into your research, couldn't they?
1: Yes and no. I mean, I'm very much researching specifically what happens to people at the point of death.
0: Yes.
1: So it's a very specific clinical scenario, although once you expand out into the implications this would have for understanding the nature of human consciousness, and then, of course, you know, all experiences would fit into it because we simply don't know how they arise and how they relate to the brain.
0: No, we sure don't. And if the answer ultimately to the question is that consciousness does survive, then the kind of thing that that lady just described, it could happen. It could be part of the yes answer. First-time caller line, you're on the air with Dr. Pernia. Good morning.
3: Hi, my name is Peter.
0: Yes.
3: I'm from Marrero, Louisiana.
0: Yes, sir.
3: I have two questions. I guess I'll ask the first one first. How do I get involved or maybe volunteer for any kind of study to or towards what you do? And secondly, actually, the most important one, in anything that you've seen, any of your NDEs, have they seen or spoken to any of their dead family or friends?
0: So in other words, sir, you're volunteering to be flatlined. Is that correct?
1: No, I think
3: you're
1: doing that.
0: I'm kidding with him. All right. Well, I don't know if there's any way you can become involved. Doctor, is there?
1: It probably is very difficult. It depends on what the gentleman can do. We're obviously looking at people in hospital settings whose heart stops for whatever different reasons. So at this point, that's really, we would look for collaboration with people who are working in hospitals. But I think to answer your second question,
0: yes,
1: that's a very interesting question that you're asking. A lot of people describe seeing deceased relatives. It's almost as if when they're going through a dying process, as if those relatives are there to comfort them through that experience, almost to welcome them there. And they will often see, perhaps, say, a mother or a father that they were very close to. They may have a conversation with that person.
0: Yes.
1: Usually, if they have a discussion or a conversation, it's carried out in almost like a telepathic manner. So it's all through a conversation with thoughts. People don't actually verbalize. It's a bit like when we have dreams. We may have a conversation, but actually, if you think about it, you don't normally see your lips moving. It's just through your thoughts that you converse.
0: Yes.
1: And it's carried out in a similar manner.
0: How frequently are these, you know, unexpected relatives, I guess that's a way to put it, to meet people that you would not necessarily have the expectation of meeting or be surprised to be meeting? Does that question make sense?
1: Yes, I think, well, I couldn't give you an actual percentage, but the majority of times it's usually people who are closer, although I have had people who have told me that they saw, say, a deceased aunt or maybe a friend or somebody who isn't necessarily as close as we would expect, say, a mother or father or a brother or a sister.
0: And you get up there and say, my God, it's Aunt Doris.
1: Yeah, the people say that, you know, oh, I saw my aunt who died, you know,
0: yes,
1: 30 years ago, and she was there, and, you know, they've described that, absolutely.
0: That also is very interesting, because it would mean you were having an experience that there was no immediate frame of reference for. You might expect to meet mom or dad, but not sort of a further away relative, so that's fascinating. Wild card line, you're on the air with Dr. Pernia. Hello.
4: Hello, Art and Dr. Pernia.
1: Hello.
4: A quick comment and one good question, please.
0: Sure.
4: Art, I had a T-shirt made up for the Starwood Festival that says, is our memory an experience? Question mark. Are our thoughts an experience? Question mark. And is experience an experience? Question mark. Mm-hmm. Dr. Pernia, since we interpret our sensations through the electrical chemical processes in our brain, what makes the car going by any more real than, say, our dreams or doing DMT, for example?
0: Ah.
1: Well, that's a very good question.
0: Yeah, it is.
1: Because, as you know, I'm sure, you know, when we see something and we experience it as being real, it's essentially that, you know, we have certain activity within the back of the brain, and that will give us, we interpret that as meaning something to us, say, for example, a car going along.
0: Mm-hmm.
1: But if we think about a car going along and we close our eyes and we think about it, the same areas of the brain become active. And this really touches on the point that I made earlier, that just because a part of the brain becomes active doesn't tell us about the reality of the event. And in fact, it's probably difficult to go through it on the program tonight, but reality is really socially determined. So a group of people will decide on what meaning they can give to an observation. And that is really dictated by our society that we live in and the time that we live in, so that with time you see that certain things that we take for granted as being real are then changed. And it very much depends on the people in society who are dictating it, or who are, if they're perceived as being more, shall we say, important or significant members of society, that they will tell us what meaning to give to what we see.
0: So if two people see a UFO, it's real?
1: It's real for them. That's all we can say. That's the point. You know, if for example, I say that I saw my mother, even, that's real for me. It's difficult for anybody else to say whether it was really real or not. I just want to also point out that we're also limited in terms of understanding the reality of the world around us. We're very much limited by the apparatus that we have, in other words, the brain. Our brain is tuned to being able to take data and information in a 3D way. We know that there are more than three dimensions out in the universe. Science has shown that. But our brain, our computer, however you want to think of it, is limited in the way that it can take information, and so are all our senses. Our eyes can only see within a certain limited amount. Our ears are the same limited. So what we do to compensate for that is we devise instruments. We build microscopes. We build telescopes to be able to see beyond what we can normally see with the naked eye.
0: Right.
1: And so what we have to understand is that as human beings, we're very limited in understanding what is real out there. And if we confine everything that is real to what we can understand within our three-dimensional brain, we're very likely to have missed out on a big chunk of reality, simply because we don't have an apparatus or a machine to be able to pick it up.
0: Wow. East of the Rockies, you're on the air with Dr. Parnia. Good morning.
5: Good morning, Art and Dr. Parnia. In response to the initial fast blast that indicated some questions about where consciousness is coming from, I wanted to cite the work of John Lorber from Sheffield University that did research on hydrocephalics and found that certain had very high IQs, but virtually no brain, just about a millimeter or so of neural tissue lining the inside of the skull. So this flies in the face of the late, great Walter Penfield and his Center in Cephalic Coordination of Consciousness, or John C. Eccles and the parietal lobe, and etc. And it really disturbs a number out there that research brain activity when you find that there's virtually no gray matter or lobes or fissures to speak of, and you're talking about people having higher than normal IQs. And lastly, I wanted to respond to the diagnostic procedures for measuring this kind of very delicate activity. Well, far beyond MRIs and nuclear magnetic resonance is superconducting quantum interference technology, or SQIDs. These measure bioelectromagnetic phenomena down to the ionic structure, and coupled with the work of people like William A. Tiller, one of my favorite guests on your show, Art, his work on the power within the vacuum of an atom,
0: yes,
5: and the redundancy built throughout the universe makes superluminal communication possible, action at a distance, and it ties in well with the work of Jack Sarfati and Henry Snapp and Carl Pribram that's looked at the holographic universe. So I thought these might be some interesting directions to pursue. Carl Pribram, Jack Sarfati.
0: Yes.
5: William A. Tiller would be a good person to have on at some point to discuss the non-locality of the universe and how things can, in fact, be transmitted in a very physical way.
0: All right. Excellent. All excellent suggestions. And obviously, Doctor, your work could take many, many different directions. But with so few people doing the research, I just, you know, I can see how you've got to stay right on course, for now, anyway. Someday, maybe the world will wake up. West of the Rockies, you're on the air with Dr. Parnia. Hello. Hello?
6: Hi, this is Susan.
0: Okay, Susan, you're going to have to yell at us. You're not too loud.
6: Hi, this is Susan. I'm from Los Angeles.
7: 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And now, Art Bell.

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1: The possibility exists that the brain is nothing more than a gathering place of information that definitely experiences...
2: You're laying an awful lot on the table. Let's stick with Kirlian photography for a moment. Is it possible, Doctor, that some other method of measurement may find activity and energy that conventional methods so far have been unable to detect, as in Kirlian photography?
3: I'm sure that in theory, of course, yes, the answer to that question is yes, that there will be methods that can be devised that perhaps we don't know yet, or that are not conventional at this point, that can measure activity. I don't know enough about Kirlian photography to be able to make a judgment about the accuracy of the work. I know that it's been done, but I don't really know if it's reproducible from a scientific point of view.
2: Well, I think that it may be, and it's probably worth investigation, but again, I understand your narrow field. Caller, I'm sorry, anything else?
1: Yeah, I would just sort of like to comment on my own experience, and that's that I do believe that consciousness exists in a place in addition to existing in the mind and being measurable in the mind, that it's also felt in the seat of the soul. And that's the part that we talk about that continues on. My own personal experience is that, I saw lots of things that, family members that I knew were related to me but had no idea who they were in tunnels, saw and, had communication with my grandmother and something, much greater than me behind her at the same time. That forever changed my life. And when I listen to, trying to approach it from a scientific point of view, and while I understand your guest is a clinician, what I'd like to tell you from my own personal experience is that I don't know that I could ever have understood it with my mind, but I certainly understand it with my soul.
2: I've got you. And on that note, Doctor, we're out of time, but boy, what a guest you have been. What Happens When We Die is the name of the book. You should go find it on Amazon or wherever you can find it. What Happens When We Die by Dr. Sam Parnia. Doctor, I want to thank you for being here. Just a terrific guest.
3: Thank you so much. It's been my pleasure, Art. It's been wonderful to be on the program.
2: And I would like to do it again sometime, all right?
0: Welcome to Nigh Underground. And now, let's open Art's vault for a classic bumper hit.

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0: talk with Art Bell in the Kingdom of Nye from outside the U.S., first, dial your access number to the USA. Then, 800-893-0903. If you're a first-time caller, call Art at 702-727-1222. Of Nye.
1: There is breaking news in ufology. Peter Davenport is here, along with Robert A. Fairfax, Director of Investigations for MUFON in Washington. And there's been a major case with multiple witnesses, one that's really going to blow your mind. They're going to tell you that story in a moment. They've just completed the investigation, if you ever actually complete one of these things. Also, there is breaking news in Chicago. Peter Davenport will have that story for you, or near Chicago somewhere, where a very large, guess what, once again, triangular object has been sighted. That and a lot more coming right up. So, the old say, Peter Davenport is the director of the National UFO Reporting Center in Seattle, Washington, and he's been sporadically doing reports on this program now for, I don't know. How long has it been, Peter?
2: My first appearance was on Dreamland on Sunday, the 19th of February, 1995, Art.
1: 95, huh?
2: 4 years now.
1: All right, 4 years. And investigating, taking reports actually first, collating them, and occasionally investigating reports. And this falls into the category of Peter actually went out on the road and investigated what we're about to tell you about. I also have with me Robert A. Fairfax, who is Director of Investigations for MUFON in Washington State. And that should be self-explanatory. Robert, welcome to the program.
3: Hello, Art. I wanted to say one thing to begin with. We haven't completed the whole investigation, just the initial interviews.
1: Yeah, I kind of figured that.
3: Right.
1: It really probably never ends fully. I wonder how many of that, in fact, that's a pretty good question, actually, for Peter, or for either one of you. How many of these investigations actually come to a complete conclusion, an end, case closed?
2: That's a very good question, Art, and I think I can honestly say that I don't think any one of these investigations that we've handled in the last four and a half years has ever been closed.
1: Yeah, I had a feeling.
2: Yep.
1: So that said, what the heck happened? What did you two do? What were the reports, and where did you go?
2: Yeah, it is a fascinating story. I find this one particularly alarming, Art, and I think our listeners tonight will get a feeling of that. Why don't I start off, Bob, with just a brief introduction of what happened. Maybe you can fill in the blanks. And then we'll play about a 77-second tape of the first report we got about this just about 2 weeks ago.
1: All right.
2: But in a nutshell, what happened is this. On Thursday, the 25th of February, 1999, about 2 or 3 minutes before noon, a group of forestry workers in the state of Washington, not far from the Mount St. Helens, which blew its top out here a couple decades ago, Three of those workers saw what at first they thought was a parachute drifting over the ridge to the south of them and drifting into the valley of to the north of their location. They were out doing forestry work, which they've done for a decade or decade and a half, many of them in that area. They were astonished by this thing. The first three to see the object quickly called the attention of their co-workers to it, and they watched that object for, they estimate, 3, 4, maybe 5 minutes, and the long and the short of it is that object drifted towards a herd of elk, and it was seen by 14 witnesses, allegedly, to pick one of the adult elk off the ground, pick it up out of the forest, and do a circle with it, and then start rising faster and faster and faster, and it disappeared from their sight to the northeast.
1: They abducted an elk?
2: A fully grown adult elk, apparently, and it flew off to the northeast. Apparently the object, and I'm going to let Bob fill in some of the details that I've skipped over here, apparently the object, after it picked up the elk, started slowly trying to gain altitude, apparently. And as it got higher, this elk apparently got closer and closer to the bottom of the disc, And by the time the object was above the observers, they could no longer see the elk.
4: It's like it had some kind of tractor beam on the elk. In other words, could they see a beam of anything?
3: No, they didn't see a beam, and it appeared that the hull may have even come in contact with the top of the head before the elk started disappearing into the bottom of the craft.
4: How big was the craft, Bob?
3: The craft wasn't much bigger than the elk. The elk is, we're talking about a 500-pound animal.
4: Oh, that's pretty big.
3: Yeah, it stands 4.5 feet at the shoulder and about 6.5 feet from nose to tail.
4: Now, this is a pretty wild story, folks. Let's go back to the beginning. How many people, pray tell, saw this?
3: 14.
2: 14 witnesses, Art.
4: 14 witnesses.
2: And we were able to interview 3 of them. And, of course, a good investigator is always skeptical.
4: Yes.
2: Particularly in a case like this where you're being told just absolutely incredible things. But Bob and I, just a week ago tomorrow morning or tomorrow afternoon, met with 3 of those 14 witnesses. And I'll let Bob speak for his own part, but my impression of the people we met with, the people who were involved with this case, are as sober-minded and modest and soft-spoken, perhaps even self-effacing, a group of people as you'll ever run across.
4: They didn't want any publicity, I take it.
2: They want absolutely no publicity. That's part of the reason I'm pleased to have 2 of us on this phone tonight describing what happened.
4: Yes, you were both there.
2: Because it is very difficult to believe. If you would permit me, I would like to play about a 77-second cut.
4: Absolutely.
2: Of the first report we got. This first came in on the... Actually, this is a brief conversation I had with a gentleman. This came in on the 1st of March, just about 3 or 4 days after the event, after it had been preliminarily investigated by some of the people who were involved.
4: But this is what put you onto it?
2: This is the conversation I had a week ago, actually, that first put us on it, and Bob and I were on the road at about 9:30 the next morning, Friday morning,
4: all right,
2: just a week ago, headed to the site. But let me play this cut. It's about 70 seconds long.
4: Okay,
2: here we go.
4: Go ahead.
5: What I was told was the crew was out planting trees. About noon, they looked up and saw what they thought it was a parachute coming down. Except when they got closer to the ground, it stopped and started doing some maneuvering, which got the attention of more of the crew members, and they were standing there within 500 yards. They noticed it was a machine rather than a parachute after a little bit. It went over, there was a herd of elk in the clear cut next to them, and it went over, hovered above the elk, and actually picked one of them up.
2: Mm-hmm.
5: And took it, I'm assuming, into the machine. They said that it then acted like the weight of that thing was almost too much for it.
2: Mm-hmm.
5: And it started wobbling, trying to gain altitude. It was moving over towards the edge of the clear cut, and they thought it was going to crash into the trees, but it stopped, moved back over into the middle of the clear cut, hovered for a minute, and went out of sight vertical.
2: And it took the elk with it, did it?
5: Yeah.
2: Mm-hmm. And when did this occur, please? Do you happen to know?
5: The exact date, I don't. It was, I believe, Thursday.
4: All right, so that started you out. I can see how that would get you going, all right.
2: Yeah.
4: Holy smokes.
2: I at first didn't believe it.
4: Yeah, I hear you.
2: But it was coming from people with whom we've met now, and they're as sober-minded a group of people as you'll meet.
4: Well, let's talk about who they are. Bob, who are these witnesses? 14 people seeing this, that's pretty impressive. Now, what kind of witnesses are we talking about here?
3: Well, we're talking about the people that were scared. Scared by this event as much as the elk herd was scared. Apparently, they were both huddling after the event. Not together, but in separate groups. The impression I got was that they didn't want to jeopardize
4: their jobs.
3: By talking about it.
4: Then how did you get them to talk?
2: They were willing to talk to us in a special fashion, I will say. These people really, really do not want any publicity, and that is sort of an interesting aspect. That, from my vantage point, I think Bob would probably agree, that is a very good sign. These people do not have any kind of agenda they apparently are trying to fulfill. They would not even allow us to photograph them. Mm. And there are certain aspects of our interview that we probably should just gloss over here and not mention at all. But they took a day off. It was their day off when we interviewed them, and they assembled and drove some distance to meet with us to share with us firsthand what it was that they allegedly had seen just about 8 days earlier. And it was interesting to watch them interact with one another. We interviewed them together for a host of reasons. Generally, you like to interview people separately. We did it together for a host of reasons,
4: mm-hmm.
2: and it was very interesting to see how each of them amplified what the other one would say.
4: Were you taping?
3: We did tape, yes.
2: Yes, we did.
4: You did tape. But obviously, for obvious reasons, we can't put that on the air.
3: Right.
2: Yep, they don't
3: want to. We do look for certain signs and things that we know are common, but most witnesses don't know about. And one of them was that the craft wobbled. It wobbled before, it picked the creature up, it wobbled afterwards, and it wobbled in an interesting fashion. It oscillated around all points of the compass, like a wave motion traveling around the circumference, which is typical of reports that we get with a video, for instance. It's a very strange and peculiar type of movement.
4: All right, question. You remember the video, the now famous or infamous, I'm not sure which it is, Mexico City video of the wobbling UFO that goes behind the buildings?
3: Right. Yeah.
4: Like that?
2: Yeah. Apparently so. It was wobbling slowly as it approached the elk, according to the witnesses. And as you heard this gentleman just comment in this tape I just played, after it picked the animal up, it was almost as if it was overgrossed, as though it had too much weight, and it started wobbling in a much more pronounced fashion. And what people described to us, I found to be very reminiscent of that tape from Mexico City called the Las Lomitas tape. Jaime Maussan, who I know has been a guest on your program, described it and described his new evidence in that case, and it's rather convincing.
4: Well, certainly the interview with a little girl who saw it independent of any tape or any knowledge, that was extremely convincing.
2: Yes,
4: despite
2: it was.
4: The best debunking efforts of the confirmation program.
2: Mm-hmm.
4: So the two of you, I mean, 14 witnesses, that's really incredible. You might get a couple of people, maybe even three, to concoct a story, but not, I don't think, 14, and particularly under the conditions of we don't want anything, we really don't want to talk to you, and we certainly don't want our pictures taken, and you don't have permission to play the tape.
2: Yeah. 14 witnesses is pretty good, Art. And
4: anybody have any idea what they might want with an elk?
3: Well, of course, there are all the mutilation cases. And we had heard that there was, and we did examine a dead elk that was not too far, maybe 20 minutes from the site.
4: Oh.
3: However, there were no marks at all. It looked like a healthy but dead elk.
2: Yeah. It was a very mysterious situation. If I can jump in there, Bob.
3: Yeah, go ahead,
2: Bob, Peter. Bob examined it more than I did. Although we were standing, I mean, just 2 feet from this animal, a very healthy, well-fed, pregnant female elk, no broken bones, no bullet wound. We rolled her over with another gentleman who is very experienced in these matters. We could find no overt sign of injury, bullet hole, or anything. And it is common for wild animals to die, of course.
4: Is it your hypothesis, gentlemen, that you examined possibly the elk that had been taken up?
3: Well, we don't know that.
4: I understand. I'm just asking if that...
3: It's one of the possibilities. The other possibility, other than natural death, would be that perhaps radiation from the craft could have affected another elk that was nearby. This wasn't the only dead elk found. There was another one, a yearling, which we didn't get a chance to examine at another spot. So
4: Did either one of you come away from the interview of these three with any doubts about the story?
3: No doubts.
4: No doubts.
2: No doubt worth mentioning in my case either. These people are sincere, intelligent, eloquent people who were unsettled by what they allegedly had seen. They had no particular desire. We had to round them up. It took some effort to get them rounded up over the course of the day to meet with us. They're responsible enough individuals that they recognize the value of this information. They did meet with us. It was a very matter-of-fact, factual interview. Yeah.
4: And again, the craft itself was barely larger than the Elk. Is that so? So it wasn't that big?
3: No.
4: God.
2: One of the things that they commented on, this is a very interesting point. Maybe you can amplify on this too, Bob. They commented that the object was not much larger in diameter, and it was disc-shaped. Clearly disc-shaped is the impression I got from them. It was not much bigger than the Elk itself, as Bob has mentioned, but when it picked up the Elk, their impression was that the object increased in its dimension. It got bigger.
4: Oh, my.
2: Yeah.
4: It morphed, or it grew, literally, to accommodate the bulk or the size of the Elk.
2: We can't guarantee that. There could have been optical illusion. There are a lot of things involved in this case. Speaking for my own part, speaking for the National UFO Reporting Center and Peter Davenport, I do not speak for MUFON. Bob would have that privilege. But I find this case to be alarming. It is a landmark case. Regrettably, we do not have a photograph. We do not have anything that I would construe to be hard proof.
4: Well, 14 witnesses is pretty good for me.
2: Yes.
4: Bob, how would you classify this case in the cases that you have investigated in Washington?
3: Well, I've never come across an elk abduction before. Mutilations are fairly rare. I've had some mostly on the eastern side of the mountains involving cattle. And, of course, just north of us in B.C., there was a rash of cat mutilations.
4: This elk apparently was actually seen by these witnesses to be in midair below the craft and then slowly rising to it?
3: Yes. When the craft approached the herd scattered up the hill to the east.
4: Right.
3: One of the elk separated from the herd, and that's the one that the UFO grabbed. Now, once it had the elk, the witnesses couldn't see the elk kicking or any movement other than a slow rotation of the elk underneath the craft.
4: A rotation?
3: Yeah.
4: It was sort of frozen, but turning slowly?
3: Yes, yes.
4: Oh.
3: And then also, it seemed to be disappearing up into the hull, though there wasn't any opening that was described.
2: That was an interesting part of their testimony or their statement. They were looking down. We estimate about 280 feet vertical elevation difference between the observers and the UFO that was below them. So they were looking at the top of the object when it was going after the elk.
4: Oh, now that, too, is really different. Wow.
2: Yeah.
4: All right, gentlemen, hold on. We'll be right back. We're at the bottom of the hour. Can you imagine that elk slowly twisting, frozen, and slowly twisting toward that craft? 14 witnesses, folks. I'm Art Bell. This is Coast to Coast AM.

0: 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Now again, here's Art.
1: 10,000 people, maybe more. Good morning, everybody. I'm Art Bell. And remember last hour, a little levity here, we had a call from a fellow who said that Lysol kills herpes. He suggested at an appropriate moment a spraying down of oneself after the fact. A friend of mine who is a doctor faxed me quickly the following. Hey, Art, Lysol kills herpes? Sure. And you can cure crabs with an ice pick. That sort of draws a kind of paints a mental picture there that you don't want to think about too long. Oh, it's a serious story we're into, and so I'll have to compose myself and we'll get back to it. Real talk. Do you enjoy... All right, this is a major incident we are discussing with 14 witnesses of truly non-trivial matter. The abduction, apparent abduction of an elk in a craft, seen by 14 witnesses. And gentlemen, a couple of more questions. You said that the witnesses were looking down, so they actually saw the top of the craft. They saw all this from above. That's unusual by itself. How far away about... from the craft when it got to the elk were the witnesses? How far away?
2: Why don't you take that, Bob?
3: Well, we got an estimate of about 350 to 400 yards.
1: Okay.
3: So it's a distance, and you can't see detail at that distance.
1: 3 or 4 football fields.
3: One interesting point, the reason the craft made a 360 circle, we think, is because the elk wasn't completely inside when it hit the tree line. We think that some of the witnesses think that the elk may have hit the top of the trees, and then the craft wobbled a bunch and backed up basically and did a 360 spiral to clear the trees before it went vertical.
1: And then once it went vertical, it took off at great speed, or
3: no, it was fairly slow throughout. It never hovered. It basically maintained a steady speed and eventually disappeared in the cloud cover.
2: It just rose and rose and rose along the eastern or western facing slope, and then it got steeper and steeper and just went out of their sight, disappeared into the sky to the northeast. That's what they reported to us. It is an astonishing story, in my opinion, Art.
1: Well, any time you have 14 people who saw the same thing, you've got to stop and think real hard about it. And so this, you know, calls to mind a million questions. Why such a small craft? Why an elk? What would they do with an elk? Who are they? Was it a guided craft? Was it a robotic craft? Sounds like it might have been a robotic craft, but who the hell knows?
2: It's very difficult to answer those questions. We, Bob and I think, are frustrated immensely by this case because we don't have a photograph. If we had a photograph of this one, I think it would change the complexion of ufology dramatically. But these guys were out there planting trees. They didn't think that they would see something like that. They didn't have a camera. One of the things that they reported to us is very interesting. They noted that as Bob reported earlier, the herd of elk, after this incident, regrouped in the same area and stayed very close to one another. Noticeably closer, they reported, and they were able to compare because they had been watching the animals throughout that morning down in the valley below them.
1: Okay, isn't that the behavior of a group of elk or a herd of elk? Wouldn't it be similar if a predator had taken one? Wouldn't the elk then sort of gather closer for protection of the unit?
3: I believe so.
2: Yeah. I'm not a large animal biologist. It's very difficult for me to say, but that seems reasonable. Of course it does. Interestingly, the workers themselves stayed very close to one another throughout that day. They clearly were unsettled by this incident and apparently talked about it profusely among themselves, and they were even put in touch with people with more authority in that area. We don't want to identify them and describe their story to...
1: We don't want to get them fired is what it comes down to.
2: They don't want to be identified. None of the people involved in this case wish to be identified.
1: Bob, how long have you been an investigator for MUFON?
3: About 7 years.
1: 7 years. Well, anything either one of you want to add to this one that we haven't covered?
3: Well, hopefully we can uncover something else. We are planning on talking to some more witnesses if that's possible.
2: Yep. One thing I might add, Art, when we were examining this dead female elk, we actually examined the dead elk before we went to the site of the alleged incident. I noticed that this animal had ticks on it. When you ran your hand through the fur of the animal, it had dead ticks on its neck.
1: Dead ticks?
2: Dead ticks. Now, my experience with ticks is that when an animal dies and starts getting cool, the ticks generally will leave the animal. These ticks appeared to be still clinging to the animal.
1: Oh,
2: the animal was first seen on the 1st of March, Monday morning.
1: And the ticks were dead?
2: The ticks were dead.
1: Now, again, I'm not an animal person, and you're not either, but I wonder if that's normal.
2: Yeah, one of the things I'd like to do is talk to an entomologist and a large animal biologist to find out if anything is known about the migration of ticks after an animal has died. But there was no mark on this animal. It makes me wonder whether the ticks and the animal might have been killed by the same cause, let's call it. But it is a very interesting case.
3: We also noted that there weren't any scavengers that had attacked the carcass.
2: Yeah, that's right. And, in fact, the people who went out with us, or the person who went out with us, is very experienced with these animals, and he noted that as well. It seems unusual that this animal would lie for at least 5 days, maybe more like 9 days.
1: I'd say impossible.
2: Yeah.
1: I live here in Pahrump, Nevada, and, you know, there's a gazillion rabbits. And when a rabbit is hit by a car, it is, you can't count 24 hours before all signs of that rabbit, save a little discoloration on the road, are gone. The birds pick it apart inside of 24 hours without fail.
2: Yeah.
1: And that's how it works here. Now, it's absolutely unreasonable that anything after 8 or 9 days would not have been...
2: Yeah. We did run across a porcupine, too, as we were driving back from this carcass, and the porcupine had been picked clean. Its ribs were sticking out. But that animal was totally, totally untouched by any kind of predator, birds or any kind of scavenger.
1: Mm. You know, I realize that both of you are investigators, but would either one of you like to conjecture anything about this? Or is that asking too much of an investigator?
3: Yeah. Well, for me, it's asking too much because there's just too many unknowns.
1: Well, I guess we'll leave it to everybody in the audience to conjecture then.
2: Yeah. I'm hard put to go any further than we've gone because we've just run headlong into the barrier of the information we have. We don't have any more. We don't have any proof. All we have is statements from individuals. Although, again, seemingly very reliable individuals. The only other thing I can add, Art, is that I have never seen this volume of UFO reports as what I've seen in the last couple of months, and even recently. And there's been a cluster of reports just in the last 2 weeks, I would say, from all over the country. In fact, we had a major sighting out in the Midwest tonight. I gather we have some listeners out in the Chicago area. Major sighting in Lamont, Illinois tonight, and minutes later, the object apparently was seen down in Sandusky, Ohio area.
1: Ohio. Well, listen, at this point, I think we'll say thank you to Bob. Bob, thank you so much for coming on tonight. I understand how Peter feels. Coming on the air with a story like this without some support would be a very uncomfortable thing to do.
3: Well, thank you, Art.
1: And so thank you for coming on, and take care.
3: All right.
1: All right. That's Bob, and he's a investigator for MUFON and has been so for about 7 years. Boy, that was some story. All right, now Chicago.
2: Yeah.
1: What the hell has happened in Chicago?
2: You know, I was just sitting here preparing for this program tonight, minding my own business, hoping the phone would be quiet, and it was not, Art. We have had what appears to be, based on preliminary data, just about two and a half hours ago, a huge triangle was seen in the vicinity of Lamont, Illinois.
1: Where is that from Chicago?
2: I have not been able to find it on a map yet. I didn't have time to do it, but it is a rural area.
1: Somebody, please email me and tell me where Lamont is. I'll have that answer for you in a moment.
2: I presume it's out to the west, because if you go east from Chicago, of course, it's not rural area at all. But let me, if you'd permit me, what I would like to do to kick it off is just play about a 50-second audio cut that I took just this evening about a sighting out there at 10:30 p.m. Central Standard Time. The first cut I would like to play is a young gal, age 16, who was out driving, and I'll let her describe what she saw. It was very dramatic, and after that we might play a cut from the mother who saw the same object. She was called out by her daughter. But here's a 50-second cut of what a young woman saw in Lamont, Illinois, tonight, just about 2 hours ago. Here we are.
1: All right.
4: And it wasn't moving. It was just sitting there in the sky. And I was driving towards it, and I went to make a turn, and it was coming closer. And then it was right above me, and it was triangular-shaped, and it had lights on the end of the wings of it.
2: Mm-hmm.
4: And it was going really slow.
2: Okay.
4: And it was really low, too.
2: How long did you witness it, do you estimate? And what time did you see it, please?
4: It was around 10:30 p.m.
2: Uh-huh. Okay. And what direction was it going? Could you estimate that?
4: It was going east.
2: It was going east, huh?
4: Yeah.
2: Okay.
4: And then later when we saw it, it was going south. It, turned.
2: Okay.
4: So I came in the house, and I said, Mom, you got to come out here. There's something in the sky.
2: Mm-hmm. Okay.
1: Boy.
2: So that girl, tonight, Art, we're talking about an event less than 2 hours ago, not far from Chicago, saw a huge triangle overhead. And we didn't know what to make of that until we got a call from the Sandusky, Ohio Sheriff's Office.
1: Sheriff's Office.
2: Reporting a sighting down there. But before we go to that sighting in Ohio that occurred just a few minutes after this sighting up in Illinois, if you'd permit me, let me play about a 70-second cut with regard to what this young woman's mother had to...
1: All right, Peter, just before you do that, Lamont is approximately 40 miles southwest of Chicago.
2: Okay, I'm glad to know. Interestingly, this young gal described that when they last saw the object tonight, it was going to the east, and it made a turn, and it was going to the south. I presume those are approximate directions. But let's listen to what the mother had to describe. Her daughter came in, called her out, and said, Mom, you got to look at this. Let's listen to what the mother has to report.
1: All right.
2: Here we are, about 70-second cut.
1: Sure.
4: I saw it was triangular-shaped, but it was not flying very high, but I think higher by the time I saw it than one said. And it seemed to be flying as though it was going...
2: Okay.
4: Where the point was, probably around 10:35, there were lights all around it. There was one light in the center underneath.
2: Mm-hmm.
4: And I can't remember if it was red or...
5: Red.
4: It was red. I couldn't remember if it was blue. There were blue lights on the sides. There was some white lights. It just had a ton of lights around it.
2: Mm-hmm.
4: Flying... airplane sound at all. And even when there's planes going really high overhead, because we are a rural suburb and it's dark, you will hear it at night.
2: Mm-hmm.
4: There was no sound. We were out there listening to critters.
2: Yeah. It was so silent as this object passed over them, they could hear the critters, she says.
1: That sounds just like my sighting.
2: Yeah.
1: Exciting.
2: And
1: exactly like it. What is going on, Peter?
2: Yeah. I wish I knew, Art. I'm not able to say any more than the average person on the city streets what all of this means. But I am in a privileged position, of course, to be able to have an oversight of the country and what's going on. And my impression is that these sightings are becoming more overt. These things are showing themselves much more brazenly than has been the case in the past, and it's happening much more frequently. You recall the sighting that Roger Lear and I reported on the 2nd of March that we had had in Laughlin on the 27th of February.
1: I've got a little news for you on that one. I got a lot of emails, follow-up emails to that. It was seen in Arizona.
2: Yes.
1: That same night, Peter. The same thing you saw was seen in Arizona widely.
2: Yep. I'm not surprised. There was a similar sighting in Pomona, California, that morning over a golf course. They had 30 people standing looking at a cigar over a golf course in Pomona, California on Saturday morning.
1: You mean a cigar-shaped object?
2: Yeah, exactly. Thank you. Cigar-shaped object. terminology of my business. I sometimes lose track of it. A cigar-shaped object, metallic in appearance. They had long enough to go get a set of binoculars, come back and watch it. There were sightings all over this country that morning, that afternoon, and that evening. But before we leave this sighting tonight, may I play one more cut, an audio cut of about 50 seconds duration, of what was reported to us shortly after the report you just heard came in.
1: Sure.
2: This is from a young gal who was out driving with a young friend of hers, a male friend. They saw the object coming from the west or the northwest, which is exactly where it would have been coming from after Chicago, and this is just a few minutes after the Chicago sighting. Here we go. This is Sandusky, Ohio.
5: First, we seen a really bright light, and we followed it. We got up to 85 miles per hour, got up right underneath it, and it was up in the sky, and we thought it was a big, bright star. And we're like, no, that is not a star. That's huge. So we got up right underneath it, and it was like a pyramid with 30 circular lights, and we got underneath it, and it was there for about a good few minutes, and it shot up into the sky. Like, you see a shooting star fall down. It was like a shooting star going up into the sky. I mean, it was crazy.
2: And what time did you see it, and where were you located in Ohio at the time, please?
5: I was at 101 and 268, like, combing into Clyde. It was probably, 5 minutes? We even shut off the car, and, like, you know, he got out, and I, like, just watched it. It was, like, freaky. It was, like, just, you know, we knew it wasn't a plane, and it was, like, flying in the sky, and we got underneath it. It wasn't a plane, and it was...
2: That was tonight.
1: Wow. You know, she said pyramid, but a pyramid is nothing but a triangle, really.
2: Yeah. I don't know whether that was an exact description. In both these cases, the observers were emotionally involved.
1: Clearly hear it in her voice. Sure.
2: Yeah. These young gals were still up. Even though they have school or work tomorrow morning, they were still up because they couldn't go to sleep. Both of them commented on that.
1: Oh, yes, it does that to you.
2: Yeah.
1: It does that to you. And, you know, when you have a sighting like that, Peter, actually when it's occurring, you're kind of in what I would describe as a state of shock, and then you slowly come out of it, and then you start talking about it, sort of reassuring each other about what you just saw.
2: Yeah.
1: But there's a kind of a state of shock that you're in for a while, and then comes the lack of sleep. Then you begin to think about what just happened to you. But when it's actually happening, you're almost suspended.
2: Yes. What you're describing, Art, is something that I have heard over the hotline here in Seattle hundreds of times. Hundreds of times. And it has that effect on people. You're exactly right. But these sightings have been occurring all over the United States regularly. Night and day. In fact, I have another very interesting cut here if we get about 2 minutes after the break.
1: Oh, we have plenty of time.
2: I will play about a two-minute cut. I presume you may have a few listeners in Los Angeles. Am I correct in that assumption?
1: One or two at least.
2: Yeah. they may want to stay tuned because I'm going to play about a two-minute audio cut of what allegedly occurred very close to Los Angeles proper this past Sunday at about 5:20 in the morning, below solid overcast. You know, one thing we're always interested in is missile launches out of Vandenberg.
1: Oh, yes.
2: But I think when our listeners have heard this cut, they will agree that this cannot be ascribed to a missile or any kind of conventional aircraft.
1: You got it. We'll be right back with that. I'm Art Bell. This is Coast to Coast AM. to Peter Davenport, and just before we launch into what happened in L.A., Peter, on the phone you and I were talking, and you said something about our government. You want to repeat that?
2: Well, I'm not sure I do, Art, but I will.
1: You know, if it's something you really feel, you should say it.
2: Because
1: I agree with it.
2: I'm alarmed by this government. I think it's important for our listeners to know just how modest an operation this is up in Seattle. A lot of people mistake us for a Fortune 300 company, but we're not. We're about one or two, maybe three dedicated people with a couple telephone lines, an antiquated tape recorder, and a computer. And we can generate some pretty good data just with that equipment. If we can do that, I ask rhetorically, what must the U.S. government be doing in spending $300 billions of our dollars every year for defense? Obviously, they are detecting UFOs, and therefore, they are lying to the American people. It is that simple, and that concerns me.
1: It concerns me, too. It is a straight-out, bold-faced, absolute lie.
2: That's all it is.
1: It's all it can be, Peter.
2: It is the biggest lie on the planet today. The fact that these governments would have us believe, Art, that this phenomenon that you and I have been talking about now for an hour and a quarter tonight, and in fact for 4 years, is not taking place. Now, it is alarming to me because this government we have purportedly, allegedly, is representative of our interests. Why are they saying nothing?
1: Because perhaps they feel it is in our interest not to know. Now, just go back no further, if you will, than the Roswell press conference, Roswell case closed. Remember that one?
2: Yeah. It was all due to crash dummies.
1: Absolutely ludicrous. And you have to wonder why they even... In fact, how they decided. I would love to know the people who sat around the table and decided they were going to have a press conference about Roswell to debunk the whole thing.
2: Yeah.
1: And wouldn't you love to know? I mean, there's got to be a paperwork trail a mile long about that thing.
2: Yeah, of course. I don't know much about Roswell. I find some of these cases that we talk about routinely to be even more gripping, more alarming than Roswell. Let's face it, Roswell was over half a century
1: ago. The one you just brought us comes to mind. 14 witnesses.
2: Yeah.
1: But, I mean, Peter, trust me, I was in the Air Force, and nothing would high-profile public like that would happen in a million years without a whole bunch of people sitting around, high-profile type, general class officers and civilians of some sort, deciding exactly what was going to be done. It's a lie.
2: Yeah. I used to be an Air Force brat for 1 year. I got a good dose of the U.S. Air Force as a kid, 14 years of age, living in East Africa, Ethiopia. I was a family friend and guest of a family that was assigned duty there. And I got, I became quite familiar with how things are done in the military, and then I served 4 years myself.
1: Well, I sure would like to have somebody out there, Peter Gersten, are you listening, serve up a Freedom of Information request with regard to the planning of that whole Roswell press conference.
2: Yeah.
1: Anyway, Los Angeles.
2: Yeah. Let's go to Los Angeles, and I hope we have a few listeners down there tonight, because just 4 days ago there was apparently, we have only one source on this, but apparently a very dramatic event. It was not a missile launch for reasons that will become evident to our listeners here very shortly. And this was a former LAPD officer who witnessed what you're about to hear. It's about a 2 minute and 15 second cut, Art. It's a little bit longer than I like to play.
1: No, that's right.
2: But it gets interesting towards the end. Here we go. It's actually in La Mirada, which I think is about 15 miles east of Los Angeles.
1: All right.
2: This is Sunday, the 7th of March, just 4 days ago. Here we go.
6: On the 7th of March at 5:20 in the morning in suburban Los Angeles, my husband was leaving. He's a police motor officer to go to work. Under heavy cloud cover, he was standing in the driveway. He called me up to see if we were wondering if it was going to rain. Under the clouds was a large, yellow, round-shaped something. At first, we thought it might be a planet, realized it was under the cloud cover.
2: Mm-hmm.
6: We then and got the binoculars, came out. As I came out, he said, look, a smaller portion pulled away or broke off and at a measured pace took off in a south direction and disappeared into the clouds.
1: Mm-hmm.
6: After that disappeared, the larger, and by this time I was looking through the binoculars, it was not as solid yellow or light as it would be with a star or a planet. Light and dark, light and dark, light and dark. And it then took off at also a measured pace and went in a northeasterly direction. We thought it might be something going to Edwards Air Force Base. There has been nothing in any of the papers, you know, or on TV. Frequently things like that are called into TV stations and they mention it on air.
1: Yeah.
6: Stick with me. This has really sort of bugged me. What is this? And we have always thought, well, we don't disbelieve, we don't believe, we just have opened. And when we saw this, the more we talked about it, why we thought, this is something unusual, and it has to be it's not a natural.
1: Yes.
6: If it were, it would not show through the cloud cover. It was under the cloud cover.
1: Yep,
6: it couldn't be showing through the clouds. There were no stars, no anything else showing.
1: Okay.
6: And it disappeared into the clouds. That was the other thing. When it did move into the this northeasterly direction, it went away and then just slid into the clouds.
1: How long do you estimate you watched it, please?
6: Oh, it was 3 or 4 minutes because I had time to run in the house, get the binoculars, come out, and it was still stationary. And as I was adjusting them, my husband said, look. And that's when the smaller object just sort of, and I don't know how to explain it other than it seemed to come back a curve, turn.
1: Mm-hmm.
6: Whereas if something were naturally falling as a falling star, it would have just gone very quickly. This was at a measured pace.
2: A measured pace, two objects, a large one, and according to this source, again, I wish to emphasize, Art, that it's a single source, but...
7: a credible source, former police officer.
2: A credible source.
7: Yes.
2: This is the wife of the officer who's speaking.
7: Oh, I see.
2: I asked her at the end of our conversation whether she was professional, whether she worked in a responsible job. She speaks very eloquently.
7: Yes. She's
2: very precise with the language. You learn a lot about people when you spend half your day on the telephone.
7: You bet.
2: Judging from their voices, she said she was. And this is a case in which the object went to the north and east after it had dropped a smaller object apparently out of the bottom of it, which slowed and stopped, and then it started moving in a methodical fashion to the southeast. I have no idea what could explain such a thing. There's nothing from this planet, in my opinion, that could explain something like that. And this is 15 miles from downtown Los Angeles just 4 days ago.
7: Now, the only thing that would really wrap this up is if you had a witness saying they saw it too and it was a running elk.
2: Yeah. You know, about that elk, the one thing that I find really upsetting, I love animals. I love wild animals in particular. And it really troubles me if these animals are being tortured or if they are dying of fright. It's a very unsettling thought to me.
7: Of course.
2: And there's not a thing we can do about it that I'm aware of.
7: And they do die of fright, don't they?
2: Yeah. Of course they do. It happens in the wild all the time. I understand. I'm not a specialist in these fields, but I can just imagine some kind of Independence Day barbecue just on the far side of the moon or something like that. But, you know, I have read, I'm not a specialist in the field of animal mutilation, but there have been, and Linda Howe could really...
7: Linda certainly is.
2: ...address this. I think I've heard her say something like 30 or 40,000... cases, documented cases of farm animals that have been mutilated.
7: I know. You should follow up by calling Linda.
2: Yes.
7: And playing this for her. Well, no, you can't. There's nothing to play. I guess that we should get this segment to Linda so that she hears it, so she knows what's going on. I mean, this is really in her.
2: Yeah. I'll get in touch with her and let her know about this case. We wanted to make sure that it was real. We actually didn't believe it at first. We wanted to go down, talk to the people, see the place with our own eyes, look for evidence, and so on and so forth. But after our day of investigating this, I'm pretty well satisfied that this is a real case.
7: Well, I told Linda that you had something going that was in her area, and she was chafing at the bit, but I wouldn't tell her about it because I didn't really exactly know all the details, and I was sort of sworn to silence until we put it on the air tonight. So
2: I'll apologize to her. I thought of her, and I didn't want to raise dust unless I had really something in hand.
7: Hear you. Anything else, Peter?
2: There's all sorts of stuff going on. You know, Roger Lear and I were on the 2nd of March talking about our sighting in Laughlin, Nevada on the 27th of September, that Saturday night at the end of the UFO Congress. Apparently you've gotten some information about that, but just yesterday we received a report from a gentleman who saw apparently those same objects, those mm-hmm. same five objects in the night sky.
7: Many, many people saw those objects, Peter.
2: Yes. He was in Chloride, Arizona, which I estimate is about 20 miles maybe to the northeast, maybe east-northeast of Laughlin. And we got the report. I read it with eager delight because it tended to confirm the sighting that 50 of us had right on the western bank of the Colorado River. And I quickly wrote him back asking him how he had found us, whether he had heard the broadcast on the 2nd of March. He said he didn't know about us, hadn't heard the broadcast.
7: Mm-hmm.
2: The interesting thing about his report, Art, is he was 20 or 30 miles to the east of the observers.
7: Right.
2: That Roger and I were standing with in Laughlin, Nevada. And the objects were even to the east of him.
7: Of him. All right, well, I had a whole raft. I should have talked to you about this. I had a whole raft of emails from people who saw these objects, Peter.
2: Yeah.
7: Not just on that night, but on several consecutive nights at about the same time.
2: Mm-hmm. Yeah. I'm not surprised, Art. And what this this one report we got from Chloride seems to tell me, if in fact he was looking at the objects at the same time we in the group of 50 over in Laughlin were looking at them, what it tells me is that the objects that we could see must have been 20 or 30 miles away from us, and they were quite prominent. They were not large, but they were prominent, which means that they must have been sizable. We're talking about something that must have been, I'm only guessing now, I have not worked this out, 30, 40, 50 meters in diameter and highly luminous for us to have been seen, to have been able to see them from 20 or 30 miles away.
7: People frequently ask if UFOs wish to visit Earth or be seen near Earth, why would they have luminosity? Why would they have lights?
2: Yeah, I don't know.
7: unless they want to be seen.
2: Yeah. This woman who just reported from La Mirada, she pointed out that there were alternating sections on this thing. Light, dark, light, dark, light, dark.
7: I hear you.
2: And we hear that all the time. In fact, it's reminiscent of a report from the 2nd of February that I think I played on an earlier program of Coast from Sicklerville, New Jersey. It's about 15, 20 miles southeast of Philadelphia. That's exactly what the woman reported she allegedly had seen on the 2nd of February this year. There's consistency between these reports.
7: But, I mean, even our own government, our own Air Force, we've got stealth fighters, we've got stealth bombers, we've got black helicopters, and if we don't want them seen at night, they don't get seen.
2: Yeah. Imagine a technology that might be thousands, millions, or billions of years older than ours. When we encounter it, it will probably look like magic to us.
7: Mm-hmm.
2: Pure magic.
7: Listen, the first mass mind experiment I did about 2 years and 2 weeks ago. The first experiment I dared toy with in my reckless early days was to try and get millions of people to concentrate on craft showing themselves above a major U.S. city. That was the first mass experiment we did. 2 weeks later, almost to this very day, we had incredible occurrences in Phoenix, Arizona.
2: Yeah. I don't know what to make of that. That's certainly not my field.
7: I know.
2: It is clear from my vantage point up here in Seattle that we're dealing with something that we do not understand. It is vastly beyond what grasp of technology we have on this planet, and I am prepared to give lend considerable ear to any assertion in the field of ufology, because the more we learn, the more confused we become, and it is clear that something is going on.
7: The only thing that seems clear is, as you suggested, frankly, earlier, that this is the big...
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1: All right.
2: And that's a lot of people who have passed through fairly responsible positions in our government, and yet all of them have remained silent, with a few notable exceptions. Barry Goldwater pressed right. this. Governor Carter actually pressed it. You know, he made at least two promises that I'm aware of in the summer of 1976 when he was running for the office of president. He said he would never lie to the American people, and when he was asked about his written UFO report that he submitted to NICAP in 1973, he said were he elected to be elected president, he would square with the American people on UFOs.
1: Well, I know, but I think that presidents get into office, they get elected, and then somebody sits them down and talks to them about reality.
2: Yep.
1: All right, Peter, hold on. We're at the bottom of the hour. When we come back, we're going to reminisce about 2 years ago and what happened. It was surely non-trivial. You'll hear the voices. We'll be right back. So I have one for Peter. Peter, are you there?
2: I'm here.
1: I'm going to read you one. All right? This just came in. Now, over the last several days, we have been having a rather large magnetic storm. The sun really is kicking up a hissy fit these days. And I just got this fax, which says, Art, pilot sees spectacular northern lights display tonight. Check this out. Art, I'm a commercial airline pilot. While en route from Milwaukee, Wisconsin to Minneapolis, Minnesota this evening at about 11:30 p.m., I was treated to a spectacular northern lights display in the northern sky. Now, that's not why I'm writing to you, because I've been treated to many shows in the past. Main reason I'm writing to you tonight is not what I saw, but what I physically felt. I noticed my face had the same feeling as when you lay in the sun getting a suntan on the beach. My skin on my face was very, very warm, almost like I had a fever. The captain stated that he was experiencing the same conditions as I. Once we descended below the overcast clouds over Minneapolis, our conditions disappeared. I have never, in my 15 years of flying, experienced anything like this. Signed, Paul, first officer for a major airline in the Midwest. Pretty weird, huh?
2: I don't know what to make of that. It brings to mind an incident that occurred on the 27th of February, 1996, in the vicinity of Saginaw, Michigan. Twin-engine turboprop had a disc right on its nose. It attempted to dive away from it. The disc went all the way through the overcast with it. But I have no way of knowing whether what these gentlemen experienced in any way UFO related, of course, but that is a very interesting story. Can sunstorms, solar storms do that, do you know?
1: Peter, I didn't think so. Now, I know that there are issues at altitude during geomagnetic storms,
2: mm-hmm.
1: but I have never heard of anybody describing those kind of physical effects ever. And the captain, you know, I mean, here we have a captain and first officer both saying the same thing. So I don't know how to categorize this one, except I sure would like to talk to the fellow.
2: That is truly bizarre. We would like very much to get a report from them over our website. The online report form allows a person just in 5 minutes to capture data like that, send it to us, and we'll post it.
1: They won't jeopardize their job that way, Peter.
2: Yeah. We don't release names, addresses, or phone numbers, so they can keep it more or less anonymous.
1: Anonymous as it was when I just read it?
2: Yeah. although, if somebody wants to find out who they are, of course, they could go to the flight number and the time and so on and so forth
1: yeah,
2: and figure
1: exactly.
2: it out.
1: Exactly.
2: But
1: and so, I absolutely believe Peardy, what this fellow has said to me,
2: mm-hmm.
1: but I wouldn't jeopardize his job. I know

0: A good friend of mine is John Lear, and he used to investigate this kind of thing, and it cost him a job with a major airline.
1: I remember the story.
0: Sure. It's a true story. So they don't report these things, as we well know. Listen, 2 years ago, it would have been about this hour, wouldn't it?
1: It would have almost to the minute, Art, I think. Almost to the minute is when we were on the air talking about what had just happened.
0: In Phoenix.
1: In Phoenix, Arizona. It's ironic. And, you know, this past week I've sent out copies of a two-page press release that I prepared and circulated to wire services, to local newspapers here, local television stations, people all across the country, NPR, sent out several dozen of these things, faxed them out, and I have yet to have a single news organization or medium call back to get clarification, to seek more information, to acknowledge receipt. You know, I think these people in the press must think we're idiots or something. I do not understand why people in the press are not going after this story. This is the biggest story that we've had in 2,000 years.
0: Yes, sir.
1: And it is going uncovered, save for one news outlet in the world, and that is Coast to Coast and Dreamland. You know, you did the earliest coverage on the Phoenix lights. I think you had it on within an hour.
0: Yeah, as it was happening, actually. Still happening.
1: Yeah, exactly. We went on at 11 o'clock that night. I think you were starting your broadcast at 11 back
0: then. Phones were absolutely going berserk.
1: Yeah.
0: It was a night I'll never, ever forget. And you've got a couple of sound clips from back then, don't you?
1: Yeah, we sure do. We can play a couple more here tonight if you'd like.
0: Sure.
1: But, yeah, that was a wild night for us. It was one of those nights where you don't even believe what people are telling you. They're telling you that the object stopped over them,
0: mm-hmm.
1: and they had to hold their arms out in a V about 60 degrees out to touch the right hand and the left hand wingtips of the object that was hovering motionless directly overhead them at an altitude. You know, we estimate, and you've probably heard this already, Art, we may have discussed this on a program in the past, the object, and we think there were several of them that night, 2 years ago, the object that stopped just south of Camelback Mountain in Phoenix was somewhere between 1 and 3 miles in width. 1 and 3 miles, and it hovered there for an estimated 4 to 5 minutes.
0: Now, remember, folks, Phoenix is not your hick little city. There are, in the Phoenix area, roughly 2 million people or better. This is a major U.S. metropolitan area, though it's in the desert. It's a gigantic area, but just a major U.S. metropolitan area.
1: Yep. 75 miles wide, 50 miles from north to south.
0: Right. Not Podunk, Nevada, or Wyoming, or whatever, but a major U.S. population center.
1: Yep. Let me play a little cut here, Art. It's just a short piece, about 30, 40 seconds maybe, but it comes from Prescott Valley, I believe is the one I'm going to play here. It has a family looking at this object that is going to the west of them and heading south. I think the gentleman actually cites the fact that they think it turned.
0: Mm-hmm.
1: But this is what was seen over Prescott Valley as it was coursing south to Phoenix within probably a minute of this broadcast or of this telephone conversation. The object was approaching Phoenix 30 or 40 miles to the south. But let me just play this, and this will give our listeners who are not familiar with the Phoenix lights an idea of what happened 2 years ago tonight. Here we go.
2: Well, I was outside with my wife and my two boys,
1: uh-huh.
2: and we were looking to the almost west at about 8:20,
1: uh-huh.
2: and there was it was like a diamond formation,
1: uh-huh.
2: and five red lights, pretty good spread, and
1: uh-huh.
2: The very front craft had a white light, like a landing light,
1: uh-huh.
2: so I went and got my binoculars to look at them, and they had solid lights, and they were moving very slow.
1: Uh-huh.
2: And so I thought maybe at first it was helicopters, but then because I've seen them, you know, do the dusting at night in L.A. and things like that,
1: yeah.
2: they're moving as slow as that. And they came overhead. They still had their solid red lights on. There were five of them, and
1: uh-huh.
2: each one had a solid red light, except
1: uh-huh.
2: for the nose one, and didn't make a sound.
1: Uh-huh.
2: And they came by very slow, and they stayed in perfect formation.
1: Yeah.
2: And they passed us, and they banked to the southeast, almost flew sideways and stayed in perfect formation.
0: Uh-huh. Mm-hmm.
2: It was amazing.
3: I think it may have been one object you were looking at.
2: Well, I could see stars.
3: Uh-huh.
2: You know, I had my binoculars out, and I have very powerful binoculars.
3: Yeah.
2: I couldn't make out any shapes, but I saw a star pass through at the formation.
3: Yeah. You know, that is approximately, I think Prescott Valley is at least 40 miles north of Phoenix. And there are still people to this day, even UFO investigators, who claim that this incident 40 miles north of Phoenix was caused by flares that were released at least 62 miles to the southwest of Phoenix.
0: I know.
3: In other words, almost 100 miles between this gentleman's physical location and those alleged flares.
0: Those would be some flares.
3: Yeah. And in addition, let it be said as well that this sighting took place, this gentleman cited the time of 8:20 p.m., and the flares were not launched until at least an hour and 10 minutes later, perhaps more like an hour and a half later. And there are still people who argue passionately, who attempt to argue cogently, although that doesn't work, of course, that the whole thing was caused by flares.
0: Mm.
3: And it is terribly alarming to me. You know, if the government can bury this one, if they can get away with this one, Art...
0: They can bury anything.
3: They can do anything. And that's the reason that it's imperative that we keep this subject before the American people.
0: Well, I remember that the city of Phoenix claimed that they had a few calls about it. And now, I can tell you right now that I had hundreds and hundreds of calls. The phones were going totally crackers.
3: Yeah.
0: And so then I think there was somebody else who reported just a few calls in Phoenix, just totally unreasonable. And then we'll play a little one more. I think you've got one more, don't you?
3: Yeah, I do.
0: And then the strangest thing of all occurred after this massive sighting. There was dead silence. I mean, there was nothing in the press. There was nothing.
3: Yeah.
0: And 3 months went by. 3 months went by. And then all of a sudden, on the same day, CNN, NBC, ABC, CBS, all of them broke this story like it had happened 2 hours ago.
3: Yeah.
0: At the same time.
3: One slight exception, and it's noteworthy, and the young gal who wrote the only article that appeared, that I'm aware of, that appeared on the 14th of March, the day after, Laura from the Prescott Daily Courier.
0: No, but I'm talking about national.
3: National news, there was nothing.
0: Until 3 months later, and then it came all at once. Now, you can only puzzle about why.
3: Yeah. 2 weeks ago, one of the slides I showed during my presentation at the UFO Congress, and the bulk of my presentation was on the Phoenix case, is my telephone bill that clearly shows my calls to Luke Air Force Base that night,
0: sure,
3: a call or two to Pahrump, Nevada, and the next day, the 14th of March, calls all over the country to Philadelphia, to Los Angeles, and so on, and we couldn't give the data away. I think it's probably that people didn't believe it, or I don't know just what goes through the mind of somebody in the press. I am developing a theory, Art, that these people in the press are sitting too close to their monitors, and the radiation is affecting the neocortex a bit. And in the case of news anchors, I think it may be hairspray that is migrating through the cranium into the neocortex.
0: This is really going to help you get future things on the air, Peter.
3: I'm sure of that. It's finally beginning to break. There's been some very good coverage recently, but it's very sparse given the importance of this phenomenon. Let me play a little cut from Phoenix. This is a woman in Phoenix who's describing... Bear in mind, the gentleman whose voice we just heard described the thing going to the southeast. This woman describes it, I think, coming from the northwest, if I recall. I'm going on memory now. But the two reports link the Prescott and Phoenix, and it gives us almost an unbroken track of this object. Let's see what we have here. I'm not exactly sure myself, Art, but I think it's about a 30-second cut.
0: Let's
3: see what we have here.
0: Sure.
4: About 10 minutes ago, I saw in the northeastern sky over Phoenix a formation of lights that gave the brilliance and size of stars.
5: Uh-huh.
4: However, it was in a formation of a triangle. There were five lights.
5: Uh-huh.
4: At the top point of the triangle, there were three lights, one at the tip and then one on either side.
5: Uh-huh.
4: There were two other lights on the bottom points of what would be a triangle shape.
5: No, I can't.
1: And it was to the northeast of her. She was on the northeast corner of Phoenix looking northeast, and the flares were probably 70 or 80 miles behind her to the southwest. And newspapers, people in the press, people in the Air Force are still arguing passionately, Art, that the whole thing was caused by a bunch of flares dumped out by some Air Force A-10s on a bombing run.
0: Total hogwash.
1: Yeah.
0: Hundreds and hundreds of calls. It was a major sighting above a major U.S. city, and it went dead for 3 months, and then all of a sudden, boom, there it was.
1: Yep.
0: So you guys tell us. All right, look, we're going to wrap this up. But, Peter, I want to do as I've done before, and your organization, not Fortune 500, is a very small organization with a computer, a couple phones, a couple of volunteers, and it operates on
1: shoestring budget.
0: Fumes, you know. If you're in an airplane, you operate on fumes. So
1: yeah.
0: If people want to donate a couple of bucks, a few bucks to you to keep the phones running up there, where do they send it?
1: Yeah, I'll give out the address. And let me just say, Art, that people have been very generous. It's making a big, big difference knowing that we don't have to dip into our own savings to pay the phone bill up here. But let me give the address now. It's the National UFO Reporting Center, and it's P.O. Box 45623. The next line is University Station. That's the name of a post office, and it's Seattle, Washington, and the zip code is 98145. That address again is P.O. Box 45623, University Station, Seattle, Washington, and the zip code is 98145. And let me say, if people have reports, Art,
0: yes,
1: we are being absolutely deluged with information up here. It's a torrent. And if they have sightings they would like to report, particularly if they're past sightings, we invite them, please go to our website. There's an online report form. They can take 5 or 10 minutes to record a sighting or an unusual event, send it to us. We don't have to take all the information over the telephone. That's a big help. And our website address is one of those very easy to remember ones. It's www.ufocenter.com. That's ufocenter.com.
0: All right. And there is a phone number. If something is happening, breaking news right now, then there is a report it right now number, right?
1: There is indeed, and our telephone hotline in Seattle is area code 206-722-3000. That number again is area code 206-722-3000.
0: All right, and again, folks, if you can spare a few bucks, would they make a check out to the National UFO Reporting Center?
1: If they would, please. 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
0: All right, National UFO Reporting Center, P.O. 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That's P.O. 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Peter, thank you, as always. Thank you so much.
1: Thank you, Art. It's always a privilege to be here.
0: Eyes to the skies, folks. I'm Art Bell. This is Coast.

0: 95. This is Coast to Coast AM from the Kingdom of Nye.
1: It is that. Good morning, everybody. All right, I'm going to switch gears radically for a second. I'm going to tell you about something that, well, you can digest it for yourself and decide what it all means. All right? As you know, I've lost a lot of close friends in the last year, year and a half. One of them was an ex-FBI agent named John, and prior to his untimely death, he had the flu for about 3 weeks. Earlier today, I talked to Danion Brinkley, who's a friend of mine, and he's had the flu now for, I don't know, 5 or 6 days, and it just converted itself to pneumonia. And about everybody I know has been getting the flu, and it's been quickly converting to pneumonia. Maybe it's unusual, maybe it's not. I think it is. Let me read this to you. Hi, Art. Everyone I know has this strange cold/flu combination. It's been going around this winter. In fact, I have it now again, and this is the fourth time in the last 4 months that I've contracted it. But the reason for this short note is, last night, I went to a movie, and it was surprising to me that before the flick began, there was a public service type message asking people to call the I Got Flu number. The message was not a moving commercial announcement, but just an ad. Now, whoever is doing this health research is advertising in the movie theaters for feedback. And then I just got this media alert from the National Flu Surveillance Network. Late peak for flu season poses unique dangers. This is from the National Flu Surveillance Network. Oklahoma City. Experts with the National Flu Surveillance Network are warning the peak of the flu season is striking late this year, posing an unexpected health risk from influenza into March, a time when physicians and patients are lowering their guard against it. Peak influenza time is a dangerous time. Commonly during peak season, it is easy to assume all flu-like illnesses are flu. A clinical diagnosis for flu in the doctor's office without a definitive influenza test can allow a diagnosis of bacterial illness to be missed, which can result in unnecessary deaths. Influenza will likely continue this year into April because of the lateness of this particular season. So, there you have it. And I echo what the person who sent the first fax is saying. Just about everybody I know has been stricken, if not once, possibly multiple times. Many of them beginning to turn into pneumonia, then you turn quickly to antibiotics, which are seemingly having much less effect right now. So I just thought I'd drop that on you and let you all digest it for whatever it's worth or not worth. Revisiting a couple of earlier topics, listen to this one from Joni in Arvada, Colorado. Art, I have a secondhand child incident. Several years ago, I was given this account by a friend. She was driving with her 3-year-old niece. Her niece suddenly simply said, "Auntie, do we have to keep doing this?" My friend replied, "Yes, honey, we have to keep driving until we get there." Her niece quickly responded, "No, no, no. I mean dying and being born again and dying and being born again and dying and being born again." Or this. Art, when I was between the ages of 3 or 4, I was in the car with my mother and sister, whom we just picked up from school. I was being my usual rambunctious self when Mom asked me to pipe down. For the next couple of minutes, I was still, but then, according to my mother, I said something that came as a total surprise to both of them. While looking out the window, I calmly said, "I wish I could go back to California to see my 2 sons. My mother and my sister looked at each other, then my sister looked back at me to see if I was just kidding around, which I was and still am apt to do. She told me that I was still looking out the window and looking wistful and sad. And when she turned to tell my mother that she should probably check on me, that's when I started to bounce around the back seat again. When asked about what I had just said, I had no recollection of it. But I'll tell you one thing, Art. I was born in Iowa and have always longed to move to California. I guess it shouldn't be any surprise to me. These are really interesting stories to me. Do you think it true that we come back again and again and again? The evidence would seem certainly to point that direction, wouldn't it? When you hear these stories, how does it make you feel? I have a special message from men about male potency and today I'm going to be interviewing for Dreamland this Sunday Dr. Charles Emmons, author of At the Threshold, UFOs, Science, and the New Age. And what this really is all about is actually what Peter was talking about a little while ago. The incredible number of obvious sightings that we're having and the government's reaction to them. It should be a very, very interesting program. And you can catch it on broadcast.com. If you're here at 1 o'clock in the afternoon, later today, should be a very, very interesting program. You can even interact and call, and then, of course, the broadcast itself, commercial broadcast, will be on Sunday. Now, next week, I'm not going to do Dreamland. Ramona is my wife. The show is going to be about the craft, something Ramona knows a bit about. With Dr. Evelyn Paglini, somebody who knows a whole lot about the craft. And so my wife, she'll probably cringe, something of a practitioner, will interview Dr. Paglini, a professional practitioner. And I'm going to sit here and just listen. Do the spots, introduce Linda Howe, and then she will do the body of the show. First time ever, I think. That'll be the following week, a week from today, actually. So there you have it. If you're ready, we're going back to open lines. Anything you want to talk about in open lines is fair game. Anything at all. Here we go. First time caller line, you're on the air. Hi.
2: Hi, Art. My name is Eric. I'm calling from San Luis Obispo, California, KGLW 1340.
1: Yes, sir. That's the way to do a promo.
2: great show tonight with Peter. Something occurred to me. If we make the assumption that there are indeed big ships out there that are, you know, quarter mile, 3 miles big.
1: Right.
2: And that they are of terrestrial origin, where would they store these things? Or would they have a permanent camouflage? They'd have to show up somewhere on the ground. Where would you store a mile-wide craft?
1: Well, number one, I'm willing to believe that we have achieved perhaps even anti-gravitic technology or back-engineered it. You know, the area near where I live. But
2: yeah.
1: I'm not willing to believe that we have created a craft a mile in size. Although one might argue that if you have anti-gravitic technology, a craft a mile wide in size, or a mile in size, it might not be at all difficult. But where, as you point out, would you hide something of that size? I have no answer for you.
2: Yeah. Well, I appreciate it.
1: Okay, sir. To that one, I have absolutely, I have simply no answer. I have no idea where you, under the ocean? Maybe on the ocean floor? Just a guess off the hip guess. Wild card line, you're on the air. Hi. Hello?
3: Yes.
1: Yes, you're on the air, sir.
3: Art.
1: Yes.
3: This is Gerald. I'm from Centerville, Tennessee.
1: Yes, Gerald.
3: And
1: that's the state where people marry their cars, or they drive.
3: Yeah, or shoot them.
1: Or shoot them.
3: A man the other day shot his 90 times because it wouldn't run.
1: He emptied three 30-round clips of an AK-47 into it.
3: Yes, he did.
1: There in Tennessee. And then all the while, some other guy's trying to marry his car.
3: Trying to marry his car. We don't know whether to shoot them or love them.
1: That's kind of like women in a lot of ways, actually.
3: Art, I missed last week during the UFO special on the Learning Channel, I believe it was.
4: Yes,
3: I came in at the end of, in Brazil, three girls were talking about seeing a alien, so they described it.
4: Yes, sir, I am familiar with that sighting.
3: What happened? Can you please tell me?
4: I had a number of UFO investigators whose names won't come to mind right now who came back and related these interviews to me. But yes, oh yes, they saw not just a craft, but they saw the creatures from the craft, these little girls, and they gave identical accounts, very specific accounts of what they saw, these creatures they saw. Now, again, again, sir, how can there be this many extremely credible close encounters without our government being aware of it? They are aware of it, is the answer, and therefore it is, as Peter said, the biggest lie ever told.
3: That's true. You know, in this case, you would hope that governments like, say, Brazil would not be like the U.S. government and cover it up.
4: Well, governments, sir, tend to be kind of the same. They really do, whether whatever form of government they are, ours, parliamentary, even dictatorships, they all tend to be secretive. Secretive is the stuff of which governments are made. They are secretive. And from that secrecy, they derive their power. Or at least a portion of their power. That's where their power comes from. Even our government. There's power in secrecy because you can move black budgets and money that people don't even know about all over the place, and that is a lot of power. Money is power. Secrecy is power. So governments tend to be the same no matter their makeup. East of the Rockies, you're on the air. Hi.
5: Well, hi, Art.
4: Hi.
5: I'm afraid I may have this bacteriological flu that's going around here.
4: How long have you had it?
5: Well, I've had it about a week. I've known others around here. Seems like every third or fourth person has picked this thing up.
4: Yes, I'm very
5: The
4: very
5: only thing
4: aware.
5: I hear that seems to knock it loose is colloidal silver or what they're calling oxygen therapy. One thing I wanted to pass out to people, there's an awful lot of talk here lately about Russians possibly preparing for a first strike. And I just thought I'd share with people that there has been a warning by a group, Prophecy Club, that says that when there's internal fighting here, sort of an internal revolution, like when Ed Dames indicated they may be coming for our guns, that's the time that they're going to take advantage of and do the first strike. So if people want to check that out, they are on the web by that name. So I think it'd be a good idea, since things are getting kind of weird. You do know about the military down in Andrews and
4: Pre-positioning
5: in the 10 FEMA regions. And here in the Bloomington, Indiana area, Art, we're getting FEMA public service ads like you just wouldn't believe. National Guard ads
4: of what,
5: like you just
4: of what,
5: believe.
4: Of what sort? What is FEMA advertising?
5: Like what kind of ads? Well, they're feely-good self-promotional ads. They're talking about tornadoes, having a few days' worth of food, basically trying to make themselves look good. There is a publication called The Spotlight that in 1992 produced a paper called FEMA versus Your Constitutional Rights.
4: Yeah, I know, but they're kind of a right-wing nut type publication.
5: Well, I happen to think that they've been telling the truth a lot more than the left-wing nuts out there, like Communist News Network and the others. They do show the executive orders in that publication, which are on the government's Federal Register, right in the WhiteHouse.gov website, and they've been incrementally moving toward FEMA as the secret government for quite some time now.
4: But
5: who's been telling us the truth?
4: I honestly believe that both are equal misrepresentations. Both. In other words, I have never given what I read in the Spotlight much credence. Now, that doesn't mean that occasionally the Spotlight doesn't give something right. But then your obvious bias was shown when you call it the Communist News Network. It's CNN. And I don't think of CNN as a Communist News Network. I think of CNN, for the most part, as one of the better news outlets in the country. Maybe not as good as I considered them to be at the beginning when they first began broadcasting, but still really excellent. So I don't think CNN is communist. And I don't think that the Spotlight is particularly a publication that I would gravitate to. I don't think either one of those things is true, personally. East of the Rockies, you're on the air. Hi.
6: Hello. Is this Art?
4: Yes, sir.
6: This is Marty out here in Tennessee.
4: Another Tennessee, two Tennessee calls in a row. Hey, Marty,
6: yeah.
4: Turn your radio off, please.
6: Yeah, okay, it is off.
4: All right.
6: What I was wanting to ask you is them Majestic 12 files.
4: Yes.
6: There's a one upside down on that one and a backwards beat.
4: There's a what now?
6: The date on the November the 12th.
4: Yes.
6: The one is upside down.
4: Okay.
6: And it's got a backwards beat.
4: Which means to you what?
6: Is that document been messed with, or?
4: Oh, now how would I know?
6: Okay, and another thing I wanted to ask you is on the date where it was addressed to Kennedy.
4: Yes.
6: And Kenny, that's awful close to his assassination date.
4: Uh-huh. Well, I imagine there were a lot of things addressed to the president close to his assassination date.
6: Well, yeah, well, you know, I'm a skeptic like you. I read stuff several times before I believe what I see or read.
4: Yeah, good for you.
6: But I just thought, you know, I might be able to answer some of that, but I figured that was a pretty far-fetched.
4: I appreciate your call, sir, and I will, I'll check out what you just mentioned with respect to the documents. West of the Rockies, you're on the air. Good morning.
7: Good morning, Art. How are you?
4: Okay.
7: This is Tim in California.
4: Yes, Tim.
7: And there's a couple things I'd like to say. You have some excellent guests, and you have an excellent show. Okay, there's some things that I'd like to let our audiences know.
4: Spit them out.
7: Okay. For one thing, the reason that we have physical life is to grow our spirits. And it's interesting that there's not one person on the planet that's going to take 1 cent with them when they die. And it just blows my mind that people are so focused on that inwardness when there's the other end of the spectrum of the outwardness, considering... You look in the Egyptian pyramids of the drawings of showing the thousands of people with stars above their head. Those are people that emit their energies. You know, they're focusing their lives in the...
4: Well, you know what? I'm fed up with the whole thing. And I think that we should work on being able to take some of it with us when we go.
7: Well, take our spirit with us, absolutely.
4: No. I'm talking about CDs... investments of various sorts, money.
7: Yeah, memories.
4: Yes, I want to be able to take cars, women. There are a number of things that I rather feature I want to take with me, and I'm fed up with being told that I can't do it.
7: Well, I mean, there really isn't anyone that's going to take physical things with them. I mean, we're only going to take spiritual things with us, our learning experiences, you know.
4: But that's such a limited view you're taking there. I mean, I want my car with me when I go.
7: Well, of course, you know.
4: Well, so there's got to be a way that this can be worked out. Listen, I've got to run. We're at the bottom of the hour. I appreciate your call. I mean, everybody's always saying that, can't take it with you. Well, I'm fed up with that, and I want to take some of it, at least, with me. Got to be a way to do that. Maybe one CD and my car. I really want my car. Oh, yeah, my wife, too.
8: 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This is Coast to Coast AM with Art Bell. Now again, here's Art.
4: Once again, here I am. Top of the morning, everybody. That was then. Where all we had to worry about was our car and maybe the gal. And today we have a lot more. We're coming up on Y2K rather quickly now, aren't we? And even conservative organizations are recommending that you store some food. At the very least, that you have food for... They say a few days. I think they're being rather optimistic. But we'll see. if you want quality stored food, real stored food that will have a shelf life of about a decade, be ready for you any time during that decade. And remember with stored food, if nothing happens, cool. Eat your investment, you know, because it's actually good. I would like to recommend the J. Michael Stevens Group, and they have been in the stored business a lot longer than Y2K has been looming publicly. They're in Salt Lake City. That should tell you something about them. They use containers that don't leak. Of that, you can be sure. They use food that is not foreign sourced and possibly contaminated. They are an extremely reputable company that cares about people. 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Do you follow me? 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If you call them, they will send you free information and you can sit there and ponder what you wish to do. 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Oh, and one more thing about them. They presently have no waiting list. Now, that may change. Most companies have about 6 months out now waiting list. They don't, because they've been gearing up for this for a long time. The number to call if you want information is 1-800-377-0700. You can call it right now, and you should, shouldn't you? 1-800-377-0700. Tomorrow night, Ed Dames is going to be here. You're definitely not going to want to miss that one. He is going to give us the results of his viewing of the Devil's Workshop. What do you think he means by the Devil's Workshop?
9: This week is People's 25th anniversary issue. 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Remember Diane, Audrey, and all the people we've loved and lost. 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
4: Mike writes, he's in Armagosa Valley here in Nevada, and that's just very close by. And he writes something that's pretty sobering. Dear Art, 2 weeks ago, PBS Las Vegas Channel 10 aired an episode of The American Experience about the influenza epidemic of 1918, 400,000 to 600,000 dead. In October of 1918... 195,000 people died in America from influenza. On the show, they said the reason we don't see this in the history books is because it was so horrible that we virtually have more or less erased it from our national memory. This flu struck men in their prime, 25 to 35 years of age, more than any other group. Few facts you might not know about it. Of course, this flu struck everybody at every age. In the beginning, the government denied the problem. There was such a shortage of caskets that caskets became very valuable. Caskets had to be guarded in order to prevent theft. More people died of this epidemic than all of the wars in America combined. I never heard of any of this until the program aired. We really have erased this from our history. Can you imagine 195,000 people dying in 1 month? People wore masks that were cloth. For a virus, they said that was like trying to stop dust with chicken wire. The masks did nothing. They showed, in fact, photographs of baseball teams playing baseball with the masks on. All of that happened. West of the Rockies, you're on the air. Hello.
10: Hello. I'm calling from Idaho.
4: Idaho.
10: This is Matthias. And I'm calling about yesterday's show.
4: Yes, sir.
10: Something that struck me was that... He said that the conscious mind had no past memory. And my thing was that if it had no memory, how could they recall this through hypnosis?
4: Well, the no conscious recollection, sir.
10: No conscious.
4: The recollection comes only through the unconscious. He was very clear about that.
10: Okay. Another thing you said that was you had never controlled your dreams.
4: I have never controlled my dreams, and he said me either, but there are people who claim to do that.
10: I know how to.
4: How?
10: It's a process of conditioning your mind through about a 2 or 3 week process. And what you do is you have a normal watch that chimes, you know, every half hour to hour.
4: Mm-hmm.
10: And when this happens, you simply look at your hand,
4: mm-hmm.
10: and you count to your fingers, and then you look away, and then you count them again. And mm-hmm. you condition yourself by doing this, and when you're dreaming, if you count your fingers, when you count them again, a different number of fingers will appear. Because in dreams, nothing appears the same twice.
4: That's pretty cool.
10: Yeah, I
4: want you to work on, if you're good at that, then maybe you can work on something for me.
10: Okay.
4: I want to be able to take some of what I have with me when I go.
10: Mm-hmm.
4: So would you see what you can do in that arena?
10: What are you trying to ask me?
4: Well, you know how they always say you can't take it with you.
10: Mm-hmm.
4: Well, I want to take it with me.
10: So how would you do that?
4: Well, that's my question to you. I mean, you've done things I haven't, so help me out here.
10: Okay.
4: A car, maybe some radio equipment, CD, bank account, women. You know.
10: Yeah, well, why don't you go ahead and try the process of this and see how it works out for you. It takes a little while, and it's, you know, it takes a little practice of it, but I've gotten it down.
4: You're referring to the dreams, right?
10: Yes.
4: Okay, all right. Well, all right, I'll give it a shot. I'm willing to try anything once, some things twice. Yeah, I think we need to start an entire new movement here. Now, I know this is not going to be considered particularly spiritual by some out there. But I'm tired of people telling me I can't take it with me. Now, think how that would change things if you could take things with you. It would change everything, wouldn't it? Our outlook on everything. If you could just take a few things with you, or even substantial numbers of things. Hell with inheritance. Take it with you. International Line, you're on the air. Hello.
11: Good evening, Art.
4: Good evening to you, sir. Trucking along in Canada somewhere.
11: You got it. It's Jeff here again.
4: Yes, sir.
11: Just two things tonight. Thinking of the anniversary of the Phoenix Lights, wanted to say hi, Fritz. And,
4: Fritz,
11: you know, you're talking about being able to take it with you when you go?
4: Yes.
11: I think that's a person's perception of heaven. My perfect heaven is it's all going to be there when I get there.
4: Well,
11: I don't have to take it with me because it'll be waiting for me when I get there.
4: Well, maybe it will, but I mean, the way it works now, in the meantime, your widow's going to be flying around in a new little sporty car. You know.
11: She can have her new little sporty car, because when I get up to heaven, going to be three women, a sports car, hockey, football, and I mean, the fridge is going to be full of what I want.
4: Yeah, I hear you.
11: Going to be there waiting for me.
4: Women to bring you beer, right?
11: You got it.
4: All right, thanks for the call, sir. In our little car. West of the Rockies, you're on the air. Hello.
12: Hey, how's it going, Art?
4: Well, it's going.
12: Anyway, I was just wondering. I actually wish I could have talked to your guest, but I never got the chance. You never had the open lines.
4: You mean Peter?
12: Yeah.
4: Well, Peter, I guess you could do open lines, but it's not exactly a subject that necessarily lends itself to open lines because he's kind of reporting.
12: Yeah. Well, I just wanted to see if they actually had done an autopsy on the elk that they had found.
4: Answer, no.
12: Uh-huh.
4: They didn't. But can you imagine an elk on the forest floor for 9 days without being touched by predators? No way.
12: Actually, I used to work at a slaughterhouse, so I know exactly what it would be like. We've had some pretty nasty stuff go through there. Anyway, another thing is potential theory. What if they were supposedly abducting our animals to try and somehow create an alternative food source for themselves on their own planet. I mean, what happens if their source of food doesn't grow, say, as quick as ours? Because, I mean, within a year to 2 years, you have a full-grown animal.
4: Well, I like Peter's idea of some sort of E.T. barbecue going on the far side of the moon.
12: Yeah, hey, there you go.
4: All right.
12: Another thing.
4: Yes?
12: I seen something in the sky tonight. Now, I'm not saying alien or nothing, but what I seen looked like a meteor. And I was watching it, and it lasted about 2 seconds, but just at the end,
4: yes,
12: before it disappeared, it
4: yes,
12: let out a bright flash.
4: Well, that happens. That
12: yeah,
4: does happen. Yeah, it does happen, sir. In other words, when it finally encounters the thicker part of the atmosphere, there is virtually a detonation that does occur. So a meteor, I've seen meteors do that myself. Personally, I like the fireballs. First time caller line, you're on the air. Hello.
13: Hi, Art. This
4: turn,
13: is turn
4: off your...
13: from Colorado.
4: Okay, off with the radio.
13: Yeah, it's off.
4: Good.
13: And I was calling in regards to what you said about the beginning of the show with the children.
4: Yes.
13: My mother in New York has like a little spiritual gift shop, and she knows an awful lot about that subject. And she says, like, when children are young, especially in infants and babies up to like 3 to 4, they kind of remember like their past life, and
4: I know,
13: as they get older and they start to develop their motor skills, they kind of forget.
4: I know.
13: So after a certain age, they just you know, since we don't teach them to remember, they kind of forget about it. So if you were looking for somebody to talk to, you could probably be able to talk to my mother.
4: Well, I'll tell you what, as the Hawaiians would say, every time I hear about one of these, it gives me chicken skin. It really does. I mean, this one does freak me out a little bit. To hear, first of all, there's something about a child who barely has learned to talk, talking about being an adult in a past life, that just really freaks me out.
13: Yeah, I really believe that, you know, that we do live in different lives, and you know, we keep living it until you know, we have perfected it or we have mastered what we're supposed to accomplish or whatever. But as we get older, from a young kid, we tend to forget those things that are in our past lives. And you know, I've done a past life regression with my mother before, you know, and I really believe into it, because you know, I saw myself as a different person.
4: Mm-hmm.
13: And then other people that are in with our lives here, you know, as in this year,
4: all right,
13: our lives now.
4: All right.
13: They were connected with us before in the past life.
4: And that may be. That
13: yeah,
4: may be.
13: Yeah, because we, you know, me and my mother believe that, you know, we've been with each other for many lifetimes. You know, she's got a lot of, we were just talking about this the other day, you know, she believes that she had me as a child before, and she was afraid that that I was going to die, and she had that fear for me this, you know, this time around.
4: And you didn't die.
13: No, I didn't. And you know, she had a past life regression done, and the child that she had before was me, and died like at I think it was like 8 years old or you know, somewhere around there. But after I was 8, she, you know, kind of lost the fear of it. So, and then finally a couple weeks ago, she had that done, and she put, you know, put it together that that it was me before, and
4: well, at least, at least there's some, I appreciate it, sir, there's some progression. In other words, this time you didn't die, if what you're saying is true. Now, I'm going to focus on this, taking it with you for a while. How do you suppose the world, if, you know, if you died, and when you died, a whole bunch of stuff disappeared, like your car and your wallet and your bank book and all your stuff, your TV and your stereo. All your stuff just disappeared. You know, when you drew your last breath and your eyes glazed over and pupils dilated and you, as Rush would say, assumed room temperature, if your stuff were to disappear at the same time, that really would change the world, wouldn't it? East of the Rockies, you're on the air. Hi.
14: Good morning, Art Bell.
4: Good morning.
14: This is Amy from Dallas.
4: Dallas, Texas.
14: Yes.
4: All right.
14: that assassin story last night? I'm sorry, I really got the impression of a redhead with that one.
4: Which story?
14: The assassin, the woman assassin with the FBI.
4: Oh, that a redhead, huh?
14: Yeah, I think, because they're pretty hot-headed. I think redhead had to have been the color of her hair. How is Richard doing tonight? I haven't heard anything yet.
4: I'm sorry. I did report at the beginning of the program. He is doing much better. He is now sitting up. As a matter of fact, we've got a photograph of Richard with a fluorescent finger tilted at about 19.5 degrees with all kinds of tubes attached to it in the hospital.
14: Oh, yeah.
4: So if you go to my website, you will see a photograph of Richard C. post-operative, looking a little worse for the wear, to be sure, not quite in the dapper category. You know, I mean, they open up your chest and stuff, and you're not that too dapper a day or so later. And let me tell you a little story at the expense of Keith Rowland, my webmaster. Some of you who may have gone to my website earlier tonight saw something that I think should be returned to the website. A gentleman, a very kind gentleman, I'd have to get on my site to recall his name, Keith could tell me, was at the hospital and took some photographs of Richard and scanned them and got them in so that we could have them tonight. And they are on there now, or at least one is. Now, the first photograph he did a little enhancement of, and as a natural artifact of the enhancement, there was a halo over Richard's head. I say again, a natural artifact of the enhancement. Now, I got a lot of email about it saying, oh my God, there's a halo on Richard's head. And so Keith mentioned it to me, and I said, come on, Keith, put it back. Let's see it. He said, well, I don't have it anymore. He said, I don't want to answer all the questions. So Keith claims he doesn't have the photo any longer, but it was up earlier tonight for a short while. And I guess it really looked like Richard had a halo. I said, oh, come on, put it back. He said, no. So he's not going to put it back, I guess. I would like myself to have seen that. Though as well as I know Richard, a halo is rather unlikely. I mean, I could think of a lot of things, but a halo... But then you never know. With so many people sending him so much energy, you just never know. So I really would like to see the photograph, but I guess there's going to be no chance. Keith has his feet in concrete on this one. He said, I'd have to answer all the email. International Line, you're on the air. Hello.
15: Hi, it's Anna in Ontario, and I listen to you on WPHT.
4: In Philadelphia.
15: Right.
4: And you're where?
15: In Ontario, in Muskoka.
4: Way up in Ontario.
15: Right.
4: You know, there's a station there in Ontario you could listen to. Has that occurred to you?
15: Well,
4: I'm glad for WPHT, but boy, that's a long haul.
15: They only play your show for 1 hour.
4: 1 hour.
15: 2 a.m. to 3 a.m.
4: That's right. I heard that about that Ontario station that they picked us up, but they only play it for an hour right now. And everybody in Ontario should call them and tell them to carry more than that.
15: Well, I've done that. I've got two things to tell you about. One was a story my mother-in-law told me, and it was about her daughter when she had just learned to talk. And she told her that when she was in heaven, they had to run a race, and she came in second, so she had to be born second, and there were four of them in the race.
4: It was a race?
15: A race in heaven, when they were waiting to be born.
4: Wow.
15: And I never forgot that story. And, of course, my mother-in-law had four children, and this daughter was number two. And it just really startled me and made me think for a long time, that story.
4: Well, I'll tell you this. It all gives me chicken skin. Every time I hear one of these stories, as the Hawaiians would say, chicken skin. Seems like a good time for this.

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1: 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Tonight featuring Coast to Coast AM from April 29th, 1998.
2: From the high desert in the great American Southwest, I bid you all good evening or good morning, as the case may be, across all these many very prolific time zones stretching from the Hawaiian and Tahitian Islands out west, eastward to the Caribbean and the U.S. Virgin Islands. Good morning there in St. Thomas and elsewhere, south into South America, north all the way to the pole, and worldwide on the internet. This is Coast to Coast AM. I'm Art Bell, and what a night we've got for you tonight. As a matter of fact, I'll give you a rundown of this night and what's coming up the remainder of the week and on.

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1: In a few moments, let me first say, as I have said I would do, I will continually keep you informed on how we are doing. The surveys are coming out, and every day we'll be getting more of them. Today we received two. One in Philadelphia, our affiliate in Philadelphia, WPHT. Now, WPHT is not well known as WPHT because for most of their life as a radio station, they were WCAU originally. And that, of course, is a great mother of all radio stations in the country. WCAU is a indeed a great radio station. They changed their call letters to WPHT some time ago. And we achieved, though we're not yet number one there, we achieved the most astounding increases, just unheard of increases in the survey, and they amount to, in some cases, as much as 2,400%. Can you imagine that? Those of you in radio will know what that means, a 2,400% increase. It's like the people in Philadelphia went, aha, so here you are. An astounding survey in Philadelphia. And that 2,000-plus% increase in just about every category was absolutely amazing. And we got the survey in for, so thank you in Philadelphia for beginning to discover us. In San Diego, the survey has come in, and we are number one on KOGO, COGO, radio in San Diego. We are so, our number oneness in San Diego is, we are so number one in every demographic that the next radio station down from us, in other words, number two, is number two by about 50 to 100% less, about 100% less. And then there's about 30 or 40 stations that go on down from there. In other words, we're about twice the rating of number two. We are so number one that you'd need field glasses from number two to even see our ratings. Astounding. Thank you, everybody in San Diego, and I will continue to keep everybody informed as the ratings march on. Now, in about an hour, in the next hour, we are going to have a very, very interesting guest. He is Al Harrison, a professor at the University of California, Davis, who wrote a book called After Contact, The Human Response to Extraterrestrial Life. Now, this is very interesting. Most of the programs we have done contemplate contact, talk about contact, talk about sightings and so forth and so on, but this presumes that it already has happened. After contact, the human response to extraterrestrial life should be very, very interesting indeed. That'll be coming up next hour. Then, tomorrow night, Dr. Stephen Greer of CSETI is going to be here, along with Steve Bassett, who is, as far as I know, the nation's only UFO lobbyist in Washington, D.C. So we'll find out what's up with Stephen Greer. Always a very riveting program. Stephen Greer is a very focused, fascinating, intelligent individual, and CSETI, a very interesting organization. Then on Friday night, remember I told you that I was going to have an expert on satellites on? Somebody who had actually done work on our spy satellites? Remember that? Well, Friday night, here he comes. Ronald Regeer. Regeer, I guess. I hope I'm saying that correctly. Is going to be our guest, along with Daryl Sims. Now, that should be interesting. That should be quite a pair, and that'll be coming up Friday night. Then, Monday night, Tuesday morning, it'll be Father Malachi Martin back again. I know a lot of you have been waiting a long time for this. And he's got quite a bit to say about extraterrestrial life as well in the Vatican. Monday night, Tuesday morning. Then, on Tuesday night, Wednesday morning, Harry Brown, the probable candidate for the Libertarian Party, is going to be here, and I'm not going to say any more about that right now. And then Friday of next week, Lori Toy of I Am America. Lori is a prophet. And she has some very, what's the right word, disturbing prophecy to convey to you. She is a fascinating woman. Just wait till you hear from Lori Toy. So that's what I've kind of got booked for the immediate future. ABC World News Tonight with Peter Jennings ran a story on head transplants. Can you imagine that? It ran, I guess, yesterday. And I didn't get to see it, but I would be very, very interested in any of you who did. Head transplants. Well, I did a story on that with Dr. White, remember? People said, you're crazy as a loon. Head transplants? What are you talking about? And how, let's see, it would be, what, 2 or 3 weeks, 4 weeks later? It's on ABC World News Tonight. I rest my case. Now, a couple of things for you to note. One, on our website right now, tonight, as of about an hour ago, a very, very extensive story on MSNBC about the entire Kent affair. That's right, Kent, our confessed non-JPL employee. MSNBC ran a big story about it, and of course, yes, you can go to my website right now and jump across. You'll see it right there, MSNBC. It's called A Tale from the Cydonia Sideshow. Pretty good title, huh? And it lays out the whole thing, chronicles the entire affair. So that's on my website now, A Tale from the Cydonia Sideshow. In addition, late yesterday, not all of you will have heard it, but the a man claiming to be the Area 51 caller confessed on the air. This must be confession week, huh? And we've got the real audio version of that, and I know a lot of you would not have heard it because it was at the end of the program, so that is on the website. In addition, I got a little note here. From Michael Hemmingson. Michael Hemmingson is the fellow who wrote the article suggesting that I might be on somebody's black ops payroll. And somebody called the program last night and said, Art, you are black ops. It's obvious because you took that article down, didn't you? Accusing you of being black ops. My God, we had it up there forever. Yes, we took it down, but upon hearing that, Keith put it right back up again. And so the author of this article, Michael Hemmingson, wrote me the following. Dear Art Bell, I noticed recently on your website in the links that my article about you and Black Ops payroll is back up. I also hear almost every other night something mentioned to that effect. Will it never end? Anyway, I was wondering, did the Washington Post article ever come in? Oh, yes, it did, and it did mention that, by the way, Michael. So, yeah, you made it into the Washington Post story. So that's back up. Otherwise, news-wise, there's not much. A federal judge has ruled that Monica Lewinsky does not have immunity from prosecution in the investigation into whether President Clinton had a sexual relationship with her and sought to cover it up. The Associated Press has learned. The decision by U.S. District Judge Norma Holloway. Johnson is under seal, but was confirmed to the Associated Press and is reported here on Reuters. At a breakfast Thursday with American business leaders, Secretary of State Madeleine Albright tried to coax China into lowering its trade barriers that contributed to a $50 billion trade deficit in 1997. The bait she offered was an easing of sanctions imposed after China brutalized the democracy movement in 1989, mostly ran over it with tanks, if you'll recall. We are going to have to deal with China, and if you ever get an opportunity to go to China, it will scare the you-know-what out of you, the amount of economic activity going on there. I sat and just watched it. It was frightening. Pessimism spreading in Japan's business community despite a massive stimulus package announced by the government there. More than 90% of 200 major Japanese companies surveyed believe Japan won't come anywhere near its 1.9% gross domestic growth target for this fiscal year. Wow. That is really, really serious. Now, somebody sent me something saying 2 inches of rain on this day in history fall in minutes, 10 minutes, in Taylor, Texas. Huh. I wonder when that was, what year that was. May 1st, 1908, there it is. 2.47 inches of rain in 3 minutes, actually. No, that was in Panama. The world's most intense rain shower ever recorded. But in Taylor, Texas, I guess they're not that far behind. All right, open lines this hour coming up shortly. Well, all right, let's rock. East of the Rockies, you're on the air. Hello.
0: Hey, is this Art?
1: It is Art.
0: Hey, how you doing? This is Ken in Jacksonville, Florida.
1: Hi, Ken.
0: There's a couple of things I wanted to talk to you about.
1: Sure.
0: One thing, Fox 30 here, they showed the Face on Mars picture.
1: Oh.
0: And they even said that there was some possibility that there might have been life on Mars at one time.
1: Now, did they?
0: Yeah, it was kind of interesting.
1: On what program?
0: It was Fox Channel 30. I don't know their...
1: I mean, was it a news program or a...
0: It was on the main news, you know, the nightly news, 10 o'clock news.
1: No kidding.
0: Yeah, it was really...
1: Well, maybe we're pushing them right along, huh?
0: Yeah.
1: Hey, I'm really glad to hear that.
0: There was something else, you know.
1: Between that, ABC doing a story on head transplants.
0: Yeah.
1: I'm going to have to get further out on the edge, huh?
0: Oh, yeah. Or another thing, too, on the sounds from hell.
1: Yes.
0: You know, I've listened to a lot of preachers, and all the people that have talked, they said that couldn't be hell because you have to have judgment before you go to hell.
1: Uh-huh.
0: Okay, right in the Bible. I've heard them read it. It says, at the judgment, the grave shall give up its dead, and hell shall give up its dead to be judged.
1: So well, people, yeah, but how do you know we weren't monitoring the waiting room?
0: Pardon me?
1: I said, how do you know we weren't monitoring the waiting room?
0: I didn't.
1: It's a horrible thing to contemplate, isn't it?
0: Really?
1: Yeah.
0: Hey, and another thing, too, I noticed a real slight mistake you made. You know when you were telling about that large spacecraft?
1: Oh, yes.
0: Okay, you said, at first you said it right. And when you first started talking about it, you said like 800, 900 feet long?
1: Yes.
0: Okay, on the second time you said 900 miles long.
1: Oh, no. Indeed not.
0: I didn't have my recorder on, or I would have recorded it for you, you know.
1: Well, when you do a five-hour night radio program, those things happen.
0: Yeah.
1: 900 feet is what it was. But that's, I mean, that's still, if you think of something...
0: I was thinking something 900 miles long, though. Why is there a clear
1: no, no, no, no, no. Even 900 feet long. That's really
0: that's
1: big, right? And going 24,000 miles an hour... Unless there's a whole bunch of alien technology involved.
0: He must have just shifted into second gear when he hit that.
1: All, you know what I thought about at the time? I thought, if you were a hot jet jockey and you were in an F-16 and they went up and chased this thing.
0: Oh, man.
1: And that thing hit the pedal at 24,000 miles an hour.
0: They would have thought they were on bicycles.
1: You got it. It would be very... depressing for an F-16 jockey, no question about it.
0: Oh, really?
1: Thanks for the call, sir, and take care. West of the Rockies, you're on the air. Hi.
2: Yeah, how are you doing, Art Bell? This is Suleiman calling from the KSFO area in Richmond.
1: Okay.
2: I just wanted to take a guess in regards to what you're building in your backyard. Is it going to be a mini observatory?
1: I have already said what it is.
2: Oh, no, I didn't hear that.
1: No?
2: No.
1: I mean, you have actually seen the photograph, right?
2: No, I have not.
1: Oh. Call the wildcard lines, area 702-727-1295. No, you shouldn't say that now. I bleep that out. There's no reason to call about our on our Lord here in that way when we're just talking about a barbecue. But it was an experiment. You know, I just left the camera during the day on this construction project out there, and I asked people what it was. And it kind of proves a point. I mean, people said it was a garage. People said it was an underground bomb bunker. People said, I got everything in the world. And yet you could see during the day people bringing bricks and slowly building the barbecue. And there was no question in my mind that it was a barbecue, but everybody thought it was everything else until the very end.
2: I'll be darned. Well, I was just taking a shot in the dark, and I thought that you would utilize the space and the sky, clear skies in the desert to create a mini observatory. Maybe it'll happen in the future.
1: Well, listen, I've got a very nice Meade telescope here, so I do utilize it.
2: Fantastic.
1: But I don't need to build a... You know, that's a pretty good idea, though, a great big observatory. That's
2: Heck
1: a cool
2: yeah.
1: idea.
2: Heck yeah. Listen, continue to do the good work, especially in regards to the Mars scenario. Keep the torch burning.
1: All right, my friend, thank you. And if anybody wants to see the MSNBC story, just go to my website right now, and you'll see at the very top a link to MSNBC, and it's a long story. I think it's about 6 pages long or something, detailing the entire assorted Kent affair and how we broke it open. MSNBC, up as of about an hour ago. So go hit their site. Let's see if we can slow them down a little bit, huh? I'm Art Bell from the high desert. 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
1: Well, once again, I do seem to be here, constantly surprising myself on that score. And by the way, while we're on that subject, you may recall, those of you who read the Wave Rider communication, that one of the things that it said in the Wave Rider communication was that Robert O'Dean, remember Robert O'Dean? He's a fellow who went to area as a child, built a rocket, and Robert went to Area 51. They actually took him up to Area 51. It's a remarkable story. And in fact, he writes, Bob Dean writes, because a lot of people took that to be present tense and said, instead of some sort of prediction like they always do, of course. Dear Art, as you well know, the rumor of my demise has been slightly exaggerated. I am alive and well and as ornery as ever. Take care and keep up the good work, Bob Dean. Had he sent me a phone number where I could have actually contacted him, I'd have called him on the phone and you could hear his voice and you would know he is well. And that was a prediction. And every famous person has predictions made about them. Hell, they've had me dead two or three times now. Usually it was the flu, but whenever any of my detractors hear me off the air for a period of more than about one day, they write my obit, which flies around the Internet. Hey, by the way, that brings up another topic. There is flying around the Internet a story about somebody whose kidneys have been taken. Well, it's pure BS. I called Florida, and they said those poor people at that medical facility in Florida receiving about 150, 200 calls a day asking about this horrible kidney thing. It's called a reason not to party anymore. You know, the guy wakes up after being seduced by this beautiful girl in a bathtub full of ice and is... A little note says, call 911 or you'll die, and his kidneys are gone. It's total BS. And these poor people in Florida have been putting up with this for I don't know how long. So don't send me any more copies of that. Please don't. I've got a million copies. It's total baloney. Absolutely untrue. Somebody concocted the whole thing, and worse yet, put at the bottom a legitimate medical facility phone number. And it's just not true. All right, back to open lines in a moment. Anyway, they do that all the time. You know, they've killed me off several times. Robert O'Dean was not killed off, though he was predicted to be. He's okay. Well, I sure screwed that up. Robert O'Dean isn't the one who went to Area 51. That was David Adair. Nevertheless, Robert O'Dean is alive and well and still kicking. And dear Art, I just finished watching the UPN 10 o'clock news, and they had an excellent report on the controversy about the face and images on Mars. They showed the images that Richard Hoagland had taken and interviewed him as well. They then presented the evidence to Dr. Arden Albee of JPL, and he laughed it off. Ho, ho, ho. UPN compared the quality of the other photos taken hours before on Mars and showed their clarity, then compared them to the incredibly poor quality of the Cydonia region. All this was, laughed off by NASA while Richard presented a logical, cogent argument that NASA is indeed hiding something. It looks as though the whole thing is heating up, Art. Keep the pressure on. And yes, Art, Peter Jennings showed the monkeys with switched heads the other night. He had a mini interview with a scientist, don't know if it was Dr. White. Scientist said that it could be done with humans, easier, in fact, because humans have larger necks. And, of course, we are more familiar with human surgery. They had some kind of spinal brace to hold things together until things healed or fused. Well, I don't know about that. I think that is one thing, according to Dr. White, they had not been able to conquer. But out. Can you imagine that? Now, depending on how you feel about an afterlife, it might not be a bad option if you were going to go to have your head transplanted. I'm just surprised that it was barely a month after I did the story with Dr. White, who was very gracious, that ABC World News Tonight glommed onto it. Good for them. West of the Rockies, you're on the air. Hi.
2: Yes, good evening, Art. This is Ken in Las Vegas.
1: Yes, sir.
2: Remember me? I was the one who debated David John Oates on March 26th.
1: I do indeed.
2: No doubt. I just got a chance to hear the Area 51 caller confess.
1: Oh, yes.
2: And, yeah. Oh, I'm telling you, it really made my day. And just, you know, Art, do you remember the old I Love Lucy shows?
1: I do.
2: When Lucy, the redhead, when she was caught scheming, Ricky said to Lucy, "Lucy, you've got some explaining to do."
1: I remember that, yeah.
2: Well, I think David John Oates, I'm not trying to rub it in, but I think Mr. David Oates has some explaining to do.
1: If you believe that the confessor was indeed the perpetrator.
2: Well, I'm going to do some reversals on it once I get the copy.
1: And it's on the website, by the way.
2: Yeah, and also, by the way, I've got, sooner or later, I'm going to be downloading onto the Art Bell News Group. I've got the reversals of the March 26, 27, with me, Dave Oates, Richard Hoagland, and you, famous night. And it's about 5.5 pages. And tonight I'm going to download it. What you said, what Richard Hoagland said, and what Dave Oates said. Oh, it was really good.
1: Good. All right. Thank you very much, and good luck with the reversals on the potential confession. I'm not altogether sure. It sure did sound like him. He did a very good job of it. But whether it was him or not, I'm getting mail that's running about 50-50. You tell me. Now, I guess I'm going to read this to you. There is a film crew, a documentary team, that came into Pahrump, Nevada, my little town, last week. And they came here because, I'm going to explain this to you, it was a full television documentary team. And they believe there is about to be a UFO incident here in Pahrump, a serious one. And they have done this previously. Somehow they find out where these things are going to occur, and they go to the town and do, check this out, pre-interviews with people. Now, I did not meet with them while they were here. I was aware they were coming, but I didn't meet with them. And here is a letter copied to me from this documentary team that was here last week. "We all feel as though our initial visit to Pahrump was a success. We've established good contacts, introduced ourselves to appropriate people, observed a very interesting town and its residents, have gotten to know each other a little better, and have developed a better understanding of our project's wonderful potential. Phil has informed me that partly based on our success of documenting a before picture, activity is now on the increase. He informed me that flying balls of colored light observed earlier this week over Colorado are headed toward Pahrump. They've been reported flying in the sky as blue, green, and red in color, and are reminiscent of the lights in the movie Close Encounters." Cool. "As they approach Pahrump, they will be observed as red, white, and occasionally orange in color. The lights will be preceded by an electrical buzzing-like interference picked up by electronics in the Pahrump area. The humming may already have commenced." Ooh. Anyway, I won't read the rest of it. He says, "I've copied this memo to Art Bell in the spirit of openness. He may be suspicious of our intentions, but hopefully he'll understand that we are just documenting journalists with a willingness to share information as we learn about it." We shall see. There was, in fact, another occasion on which they somehow knew that an incident was going to occur and actually went into a town and interviewed people prior to the incident. West of the Rockies, you're on the air. Hello.
3: Hello, is it Sharp Bell?
1: That'd be me, yes.
3: Excuse me?
1: That's me.
3: Oh, I'm so happy to talk to you again. You were talking about the heads of the monkeys being switched?
1: Yes.
3: I heard that they interviewed some monkeys the other day and asked them if they wanted to experiment with that procedure, and they all had the same answer. Do you know what it was?
1: What?
3: Don't monkey around with me.
1: Well, if they had that kind of sense of humor, my dear, that would mean they would be sentient, and it would indicate that we should not fool with them at all. Otherwise, it sounds corny. But if they really did have that kind of sense of humor, then you couldn't do it. You know, I did hours with Dr. White on the subject. It was absolutely fascinating, and in fact, it could be done. They could keep a human head alive. In fact, perhaps with more ease than they have kept a monkey's head alive. And they did that years ago. Now, the ethics and morality of it, that's another question. But we obviously could do it if we wanted to. First time caller line, you're on the air. Hello? Going once.
4: Oh, I'm here.
1: You're there, huh? Okay. Rarely do it. When I get it going once, usually it's gone.
4: Well,
1: where are you?
4: I'm in Northern California.
1: Okay. What's on your mind?
4: Well, I just wanted to mention that you've cost me quite a bit here lately with your bumper music.
1: Really?
4: Yeah. I've,
1: how so?
4: Well, I've had to go out and acquire...
1: Yeah, you
4: half
1: hear
4: a dozen different CDs.
1: I know. I understand that. I mean, you hear, you get hooked, you buy. That's how it works.
4: Yeah, well, I got hooked on a bunch of them.
1: It happens to me. I don't know what I can do about it. We were talking about this the other night. I hear a song that I haven't heard in about 15 years, and I get hooked on it all over again. Just like the first time. Falling in love all over again.
4: Yeah, one of the latest ones was that Crystal Gale one that you run now and again.
1: Ah, yes.
4: You know, you were mentioning, some weeks ago about the lady that had the heart-lung transplant.
1: That's right.
4: I run across an article in a magazine I get where there's a book coming out about that. Would you be interested in information on the book and the author?
1: Absolutely.
4: Okay, I'll...
1: Fax it to me. Send it to me in email. Get it to me one way or the other, and I will pursue it. You bet.
4: I'll get a copy of the article runoff, and I'll mail it off to you then.
1: All right, thank you. Now, one thing I would like to add is everybody asks me to have this person or that person on. But it really helps if you have any contact information at all. Anything that I can follow up on. Otherwise, it's a pretty rough ride, I'll tell you. On my international line, you are on the air. Hello.
5: Hello, it's Russ Dow, Australian UFO Hotline.
1: Oh, how are you doing, my friend, and how's everything down under?
5: Well, we're starting to get a bit of rain down here. Not a lot, but it's starting to rain, and we might expect rain to increase over Australia, and you'll probably start drying up.
1: Well, it's about bloody time.
5: I've got three little things for you. Some very interesting reversals from an audio tape of a woman videotaping an unusual light source in the sky, and when she played it back the next day, she heard an unusual sound on the audio tape and asked us to analyze it. And it does appear to say, you are programmed, and when you reverse it, it says, Grays control you, or Grays control.
1: All right, whatever we're going to do, we better do it quick, because we're near the top of the hour.
5: Okay, just stand by and I'll run it.
1: All right.
5: Okay, here's, it's only a couple of seconds, so just listen very carefully. That's you are programmed. And I'll run you are programmed and it in reverse. Did you get that?
1: Sounded like a machine to me. No, I couldn't hear it very well.
5: There was a lot of background noise. I do have another one where a fellow called Harry Mason is talking about some scientists breaking ranks in the United States and telling people that they're working on Townsend Brown's electrogravitic systems. And when he says importance for the use of civil aircraft, which was their statement saying they broke ranks because of the importance for the use of civil aircraft, when that's reversed, he actually says, oh, hell, this is to be used in war. Clear as a bell. I'll play that one. 5 seconds.
1: All right.
6: Importance for the use of civil aircraft. Hell, this is to be used in war.
1: Did you get that? I did, yes. Now I heard that.
5: And isn't that incredible?
1: Yes, but no surprise, I'm afraid.
5: Well, the Australian UFO Hotline has put this on our website, and there's a lot of other little interesting things there.
1: Wow. So reverse speech has made its way back down to Australia, eh?
5: Well, we've been doing it for some time. We call it subliminal reverse recordings.
1: Uh-huh. Well, as you know, David John Oates is, of course, Australian.
5: That's right.
1: He'd be gratified to hear that a lot of it's going on down there. Very interesting.
5: Right.
1: How's everything else otherwise?
5: Oh, it's fine. Everything's fine. Things are streaming along as we would expect them.
1: All right. Wonderful. I certainly appreciate your call, and we will look forward to continuing to hear your reports since you're stuck down there.
5: At the time being.
1: All right. Take
5: Bye.
1: Care.
5: Bye.
1: This is one of those songs that I fell in love with again. There's just something about it. Listen to the words. If you're in love, you'll know what I mean.
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1: That's right. Never, ever break the chain. Ever, ever, ever. Well, in a moment, we're going to check on the health of Bob Dean, Robert O'Dean, who I managed to confuse with David Adair here a little while ago. But what I didn't confuse is the fact that he has been predicted to be passing on to the other side shortly. And a lot of people read that, of course, as meaning he has already gone. And he has not, or I've got a ghost on the line, one of the two. So we'll say hello to him and maybe surprise him a little bit. There's a whole lot of stuff. You've got to get up to the website. MSNBC wrote a big story on the entire Kent affair. And if you'll go to my website, it's, I don't know, about 6 pages long. Big, long story on MSNBC. It's the first item on my website this night. So go check it out at www.artbell.com. The entire cast of characters is there. Richard Hoagland, Kent, I'm sure they mentioned Linda Howe, myself, the entire cast of characters. In the spirit of continuing to keep you informed, the survey out in San Diego, California, number one, folks, about double over the next closest competitor. We are so far number one on KOGO, K-O-G-O in San Diego. The next closest competitor is down by about 100%. It is astounding. And then there's about 30 or 40 stations below that. Also in Philadelphia at WPHT, up like 2,400%. It is the most astounding rise in one survey period that I've ever seen, about 2,400% Philadelphia. Now, I told you there's an MSNBC article. You've got to read it. It's called A Tale from the Cydonia Sideshow. And it's about the whole thing with Kent. The audio from the satellite outage caller who confessed, maybe, is up there. And, of course, the black ops thing is up there again, too, much to the distress of the fellow who wrote it. Now, coming to us from the other side, here is Robert O'Dean. Robert, how is it over there? Are you the clouds and angels and stuff like that? Or
2: you've got a great sense of humor, you know. No, it's about 70 degrees here in Scottsdale right at the moment, and I'm staying with some lovely friends, and I'm feeling pretty sassy, Art.
1: All right, Robert.
2: I think the best thing I can do is quote Mark Twain when he said that the rumor of my demise has been slightly exaggerated.
1: Well, you know, it was just, you know what it was, right?
2: I mean,
1: it
2: no,
1: was
2: I a, don't.
1: It was the time, the Wave Rider, it was a time traveler who mentioned in passing in one of his communications, in passing, mind you, that you had passed. And this was, of course, years into the future.
2: Ah.
1: But, Robert, people read, they sort of half-read things, you know. And so it's my understanding that after this went up, and heck, we put that up in February.
2: Yeah.
1: People concluded that you were dead as a doornail, huh?
2: Listen, my friend, I'm as ornery as ever. I'm feeling pretty sassy, and I'm looking forward to going home one day, but I didn't have plans to get up a load to go tonight.
1: Not tonight. All right.
2: Not
1: well,
2: tonight.
1: While you're still here, how about if we do a show next Wednesday?
2: I would like that.
1: Would you like that?
2: I would like that, Art. I would be honored.
1: All right. Then if you would, Robert, do me a big favor and put together a short bio. This is what I tell all my guests. I rarely do booking here on the air. But put together a short bio that I can introduce you with on the air and the phone number where I can reach you at 11 o'clock Pacific time next Wednesday and consider yourself booked.
2: Well, thank you, my friend. It's an honor to be on your show.
1: All right. Done deal, and I'm glad you're still among the living.
2: I'm as ornery as ever, Art. Thank you.
1: Thanks, Robert.
2: And I'll be in touch.
1: Take care. That's Robert O'Dean, folks, still with us. And, in fact, we'll be doing a program with this next Wednesday. See, that shows you how people misread things. All right, now I've got a real treat for you. We normally examine sightings, fast walkers, things traversing our atmosphere at 24,000 miles an hour, that sort of thing, all sorts of areas in the paranormal. We anticipate the possibility of extraterrestrial contact, but rarely, in fact, never, have we interviewed somebody like we're about to interview Albert A. Harrison, who has written a book called After Contact, The Human Response to Extraterrestrial Life. Al Harrison received his B.A. and M.A. in psychology from the University of California, Santa Barbara, and his Ph.D. in social psychology from the University of Michigan. He is currently a professor of psychology and director of the Internship and Career Center at the University of California, Davis. He is co-author of, check this out, Living Aloft, Human Requirements for Extended Spaceflight, as well, From Antarctica to Outer Space, Life in Isolation and Confinement. His articles on space exploration have appeared in such different publications as The American Psychologist, The Journal of the British Interplanetary Society, The Journal of Spacecraft and Rockets, The Case for Mars, aha, in Behavioral Sciences, a member of the American Psychological Association and the American Psychological Society. Al is currently Deputy U.S. Editor for Systems Research and Behavioral Science. He is also a member of the SETI Committee of the International Academy of Astronautics, I guess it is. Astronautics, I think that's right. Al, welcome to the program.
3: Well, Art, thanks for having me, and congratulations on being number one.
1: Number one-ness is really nice. I'm going to Disneyland. Anyway, great to have you here. That's quite a background. I could spend a lot of time, actually, and I should, talking to you about even your other books here. Living Aloft, Human Requirements for Extended Spaceflight. You know, Doctor, there are many people who believe that we never went to the moon. And one of the things they cite as a reason why we never went to the moon is because they say there would have been too much radiation, and it would have killed any sort of sun flare or anything, would have killed everybody on board a spacecraft going to the moon. Once you were outside the Van Allen belt, is it? Any thoughts on that?
3: Well, a couple of thoughts. Number one is, don't call me doctor. Please call me Al.
1: But you have a doctor. But you're, wait a minute, you have a doctorate.
3: Well, that's nice. I've had it a long time, so you can still call me Al.
1: All right, Al.
3: And
1: Dr. Al.
3: And I'm not a medical doctor, but the stuff I've read is that doesn't convince me that one would get killed by radiation traveling to the moon.
1: No.
3: I personally believe that people have visited the moon. Just that sort of mainstream thinking here.
1: Well, I happen to agree with you, but there are people who make very strong arguments about the amount of radiation that somebody would suffer, and you think that simply is. Would there be risk? If you were on the way to the moon and there was a big sun flare,
3: yes, there's risk from radiation, and that's. But the way I look at that is, it's one of the problems that has to be dealt with and solved for us to make the right kind of move into space.
1: Mm-hmm.
3: Let me tell you just a little bit about Living Aloft. That was a collaborative effort with Mary Connors of NASA Ames Research Center. She got me interested in space exploration, and we were actually surveying the psychological and sociological aspects more than the biomedical aspects. Those have been very well handled by other people, as a matter of fact.
1: Mm-hmm.
3: It was as a result of working with Mary, I attended some conferences and learned about SETI, and so now I have my feet in both areas, human exploration of space and other kinds of life forms in space.
1: Well, then maybe I can ask you about this. Nobody's ever willing to answer it. Do we know whether or not it would be possible for a human man and woman to conceive in space, to have sex, and then to conceive a child in space? This is a very non-trivial question when you get a little deeper than the obvious the titillation with respect to the question, because if we're going to have long space flights and we cannot go faster than the speed of light, we are going to have literal generations in space. And so nobody's ever answered this. Can you?
3: Probably not, but what I will tell you is that, in my experience, NASA's been quite reluctant to address the issue of sex in space. My presumption is that, yes, you can have sex in space. Yes, you can conceive in space. And there may be some questions about how the fetus would grow under conditions of weightlessness.
1: Yes.
3: Now, I may be mistaken on this, but I think that there are some experiments either going on now or planned in terms of having rats have babies in space.
1: Oh, is that what they're doing with the rats up there?
3: Yeah, I'm not sure. I'm not sure of that. But, of course, you know, in terms of the radiation problem, there are some very imaginative kinds of ideas, such as Frank Tipler's suggestion that we can send emulated people that don't know that they're different from the real things back on Earth.
1: What do you mean by that? Emulated people who wouldn't know they're any different than we are. What do you mean?
3: Well, what he suggests in his book, The Physics of Immortality, is that it would be possible to essentially duplicate people by means of these very mammoth, continually running computer programs. And so consequently, what you would do is you would convey electronic representations of people rather than people themselves from one part of the solar system to another.
1: Are we getting close to the ability to do that? The speed of microprocessors, even available to the public, of course, is going nuts. The amount of storage is going nuts. And eventually, we are going to be able to, it seems to me, approach, possibly even approach sentience.
3: It may be that we're, if I remember correctly, Dr. Tipler estimated that this would occur within the next 20 to 50 years. It's quite possible that we would have the immense computer capacity. I have some philosophical problems with the idea that computer emulations of people are essentially people themselves and almost indistinguishable from the real thing. But it is an interesting point, and it is one thing that's been suggested to try to deal with some of the problems of traveling through high radiation areas.
1: All right. Well, the people who have had people in space for longer than anybody else, of course, are the Russians with Mir.
3: Mm-hmm.
1: And I have heard there have been problems with cosmonauts who have been up there for months and months and months. What are the major problems with keeping a human in space? Do our muscles atrophy? What begins to happen to us?
3: Oh, boy, there's all kinds of physical and psychological things that can happen. One of the major things is decalcification of the bones, loss of calcium under conditions of weightlessness, muscular deconditioning because it takes less effort to do certain kinds of things. Cardiovascular deconditioning is another kind of problem.
1: Oh boy!
3: That's a medical problem. There's ways to address these things: exercise programs, dietary supplements, medicines, various kinds of gizmos.
1: One other thing seems to happen aside from the physical problems. I've noticed, and the controllers have noticed, that the longer the cosmonauts or astronauts stay up there, the more testy they tend to become, and in fact, downright rebellious at times, defying orders from the ground, that kind of thing.
3: One of the things that happens, Art, when you have a group that's isolated like that, is that tensions can build up under those kinds of situations. We've got to remember, you know, it's very hard work in a lot of ways. There's a tremendous amount of risk and stress and danger. And what happens sometimes is that the tensions within a group get expressed to outside groups. It's a little bit safer. In other words, that rather than, say, showing tensions in a direct way to one another, if I were in space, I might take it out on the ground control or something like that. It's relatively safe as compared to getting into some kind of an altercation with somebody that I'm traveling with.
1: That's true. A fight up there would not be good at all. But I suppose that could occur. Now, you are a member of SETI, the Committee of the International Academy of Astronautics. I interviewed a gentleman that we are both familiar with from the SETI organization, and we have yet to approach what we're really going to talk about, which is contact afterward. But I would like to get your take, your view, on the ongoing SETI program, which is listening like crazy for any signal from anywhere out there. What's your view? A lot of people criticize SETI.
3: Actually, I'm a SETI buff. I think they're UFO buffs, and I don't mean that in an unkindly way, and I'm a SETI buff.
1: That's quite
3: all
1: right.
3: I think it's one of the greatest darn things. It's the people at the SETI Institute, people like Dr. Seth Shostak, I believe you're referring to.
1: That's right, I interviewed him.
3: That provided much of the inspiration for my own work, that have encouraged me in a lot of ways. And John Billingham of the SETI Institute was instrumental in getting me to go to the International Astronautical Federation committee meetings and ultimately getting a hitch on the SETI committee. So I think it's the rationale to me, the rationale for SETI makes a lot of sense. I believe that the terms in the Drake equation, which indicate the probability of extraterrestrial intelligence, I think they're quite favorable, that with each discovery we're getting more and more circumstantial evidence, and that the search is conducted not only at the SETI Institute but by many other radio astronomers could very easily yield results. I do think that it's a very conservative kind of enterprise.
1: It is.
3: And that...
1: Not though among radio astronomers. Among radio astronomers, I think the SETI effort is pretty well considered to be fringy, isn't it?
3: Well, that may be. I think that they've got, you know, with people like Phil Morrison at MIT, Frank Drake, formerly of Santa Cruz and of many other places, Carl Sagan, I think they, the giggle factor is what we refer to it, and I think that's been reduced substantially. My understanding is that if you pick up an introductory astronomy book these days, you're quite likely to find a whole chapter on SETI. But yes, I suspect compared to some physicists, it's seen as fringy, and I've certainly, when I've talked about it to some of my physicist friends on campus, I've certainly got different reactions from different physicists, ranging from enthusiasm to wouldn't we rather talk about golf?
1: Mm-hmm. Well, one of the reasons for that, I suspect, is that if extraterrestrial life was actually confirmed, it would thoroughly upset.
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1: Good morning, everybody. Professor Albert Harrison is with us, and he'll be right back. We'll call him Al, but it's hard. Somebody who's got a PhD ought to at least be called professor, if not doctor. But I'll try. Well, all right. Professor, tell me, when you wrote a book like this called After Contact, The Human Response to Extraterrestrial Life, the presumption is there is going to be contact. Do you presume there is going to be contact?
2: The way I answer that is that I think that the probability is high enough that I was willing to write the book. I personally, you know, as a matter of personal belief, not scientific knowledge,
1: mm-hmm.
2: do believe that there's many inhabited worlds out there, and that eventually we will be able to make contact with one or more of them.
1: Do you think that with all you mentioned the UFO buffs, with all of the anecdotal evidence of things traversing our atmosphere at incredible speeds, all the sightings that cannot be explained, and most of them can, but there are many that cannot, do you consider it possible that we have or are being visited or observed?
2: I think it's possible, but I think it's quite unlikely. But I want to back up on that one a little bit.
1: Sure.
2: And I've been following UFOs since 1947. I wasn't very old, but I was excited when the first reports came in. And the problem that I have personally is that we don't seem to have learned a great deal, at least not the kind of stuff that we can convince people with.
1: Right.
2: And I do believe that a very large proportion of UFO sightings are either hoaxes or misperceptions of natural objects.
1: Sure.
2: One gets down to the problem of, is there a residual? Is there some sort of tiny core there that something else, whether it be spaceships or time machines or, you know, expressions of consciousness, who knows?
1: Mm-hmm.
2: I really don't know. But what I do know is that I'm not going to end up being convinced until somebody comes up with some kind of procedure so that if, in fact, there is something going on in that sense, that we can verify it and turn it into public knowledge. And I see that's the big difference between SETI and some of the UFO kinds of activities, and
1: mm-hmm.
2: that SETI is built on the premise that we have to replicate the findings, we have to repeat them, and that until that's happened, there is no proof.
1: I do understand, and there have been reports that SETI has had hits. In other words, things that

0: it could not explain, signals it could not explain, but they were not repeated.
1: That's true, and of course now there's a problem there, isn't there? Because if it happens to be a one-shot signal, you're going to discard it, and it's sort of too bad. But you really have no choice. You know, if you're going to try to make some sort of momentous discovery, some sort of announcement on something like that, you really got to be pretty sure about what you're talking about.
0: Oh, you've got to be very sure.
1: I'd like to get back to the issue of the scientists for a moment, if I might.
0: You might.
1: You know, the Brookings report was written, somewhere around 1960.
0: Right.
1: And it's quite possible that science has changed a lot since then. I personally know a lot of scientists who I think would be absolutely thrilled and delighted if SETI managed to have a bingo, or if we discovered extraterrestrial life in some other way. I think where the problem might be would be if somehow accompanying contact, there was a lot of new knowledge that came to us from our new associates. And it could be very frustrating, for example, in the case of a scientist who had been working on a problem all of his life or her life, to discover that it had been solved, a million years ago in some other civilization. But what I like to think is that whereas these kinds of episodes could occur, that on the whole we'd be opening up new vistas and new opportunities for human scientists, and that in fact it would reinvigorate the whole scientific enterprise. So maybe the Brookings report is correct, maybe I'm correct, but maybe the truth is somewhere in between, but I think it could have a very, very positive kind of effect on scientists, except for those who steadfastly maintain that intelligent life could not arise elsewhere.
0: All right. You mentioned a great transfer, the possibility of a transfer of very advanced technology. If one, and I'm going back to the social issues now, I think, examines contact between advanced industrial societies like ours and societies and, tribal societies that have never somehow had contact with the outside world previously, inevitably, we really, really screw them up. Now, why couldn't you transfer that and use that as a parallel and suggest that a whole bunch of new advanced technology just dumped on us would foul us up?
1: Well, see, my presumption is it wouldn't necessarily be just dumped on us. First of all, Art, you're a very astute observer, and indeed that does seem to be what happens. It is the a dominant historical pattern, and I can't evade that. But I'm not convinced that there would necessarily be a situation where this information was all gleaned at once. Remember, under a SETI microwave search kind of scenario, what's going to happen is we're going to intercept these signals.
0: Mm-hmm.
1: They're going to be hard to decipher. The civilization will be a long way away. There will be time delays and so forth. So it may be that rather than a flood under the most common kind of SETI scenario, it's going to be a trickle, and then more information will be received over time.
0: Actually, in the movie Contact with Jodie Foster was fairly intriguing in terms of the manner in which it would be found. You would find a marker signal of some sort, which SETI would locate, and then you would find some sort of subcarrier or adjacent signal, which would then give you more information, and presumably all of that would be transmitted simultaneously. Isn't that a great prospect?
1: That's one possibility, and the movie sure makes it look good, but it may also be that we intercept something that we have to really work to get the information. But there's another part to my answer, and that is, it seems to me that there would be a good likelihood that we would not be the first society that this other society contacted, that would just be too large a coincidence for two neophytes to encounter each other for the first time.
0: Yes.
1: And one possibility here, it's a convenient possibility, I admit, one possibility here is that this other society is going to have had a lot of experience in dealing with new cultures, and that whereas we can't just sort of sit back and take what they offer us, that the process will be eased by virtue of their experience. In the book, After Contact, as a matter of fact, I I have a better part of a chapter talking about some of the dangers of technology transfer and some of the social consequences. For instance, suppose that we had the medical skills to keep everybody alive and healthy for 1,000 years.
0: Mm.
1: At first, that sounds really good. Well, start thinking about it. How long you've been able to go without having a divorce? Do you think you could make another 700 years? can you remember your grandchildren's names now?
0: Yeah, right.
1: These are meant to be, you know, humorous examples, but in fact, there can be unintended consequences, things that we do not foresee.
0: You bet.
1: When we receive, you know, advanced technology that we don't really understand.
0: Well, yes, and one of them would certainly be that the Earth's resources are presently strained as it is. So to be able to keep people alive for hundreds or even thousands of years with reproduction continuing would be a death sentence, ultimately.
1: Yes, but now see here, I'll put on my other hat and look forward to mining asteroids and moving out into space. I think that, you know, within 1,000 years, there will be firm. Nobody's going to be around to prove me wrong, and I won't be around to bear the consequences. But within 1,000 years, I think there's an excellent chance that there will be something reminiscent of a galactic civilization or subgalactic civilization, and that people will be scattered, you know, far and wide, and that we will no longer be constrained by the limited resources that our planet has.
0: Well, I'm a Star Trek fan, and in Star Trek there is something called the Prime Directive, which prevents any galactic federation from tampering with any new emerging civilization based on exactly what we've been talking about, that it would disrupt them terribly, and until they reach a certain stage of development, they are not contacted. I would imagine that we have not yet quite reached that stage, or I would guess that anyway. How about you?
1: I don't know. What kinds of things would they look for? It should be very easy, you know, for a very advanced society to monitor other societies and look for certain things.
0: Well, one of the things you might look for is the fact that they have discovered mind conquered element 92 without threatening to destroy each other.
1: Hmm.
0: How about that?
1: I'm not sure I follow.
0: In other words, that they are not constantly at war?
1: Oh, right. Yes. Mm-hmm. Mm-hmm. And I think, actually, we're doing a little better on that score, don't you?
0: Well, a bit better, in a lot of ways, since the decline of the Soviet Union and the emergence of the individual Russian confederation,
1: mm-hmm.
0: There's still an awful lot of danger out there, and some people would argue more than there was when we had a good, solid Cold War underway.
1: I agree there's danger out there. I'm an optimist, but I try not to be a Pollyanna.
0: Another is, and I'm going to say this to you, and you can deal with it the way you want. I get thousands of letters every week dealing with these topics.
1: Mm-hmm.
0: And fully 20% of them, Professor, are from religious fundamentalists. And these folks, about that number of them by percentage, if they were to encounter extraterrestrial life, would view it as of the devil.
1: Mm-hmm.
0: And if a saucer landed somewhere, just theoretically, and a little guy was walking down the ramp, he would be so full of lead before he hit the bottom of the ramp.
1: Mm-hmm.
0: That they'd need two wheelbarrows to carry him away. So there are a lot of people who would view any extraterrestrial life as of the devil, and there'd be real trouble.
1: Yes, I think, and I'm not sure if it was from the Brookings report, but in addition to scientists, they mentioned, somebody's mentioned politicians would have a lot to lose. That it could cause problems for people with mental illness.
0: Indeed.
1: And then people with certain kinds of religious beliefs. Those were the four big groups.
0: Yes.
1: I think that what I'd like to point to is a number of studies suggesting that whereas this percentage may be out there, that many people would see detection of extraterrestrial intelligence as not only consistent with their religious views, but sort of very supportive of that in a sense, providing further testimony, you might say, to God's power and wonder. Yes, I have heard this about people that have a very specific set of beliefs that could be challenged if life had evolved elsewhere, where, for instance, you know, Christ might not have been. But gee whiz, you know, we can't let, in my opinion, 20% of the people shouldn't be allowed to call the tune on this.
0: And well, while I agree with you, I would remind you the American Revolution was started and succeeded with a far smaller percentage.
1: Well, there might be some way to, well, first of all, you know, the SETI presumption is it's going to be radio contact. But if you know, at some future point of visitation, quote, occurred, certainly there could be some way to engineer it to be safe. I mean, for instance, one possibility, and this is, you know, sheer speculation way off in the future, would be to meet on the moon. Another possibility would be some type of sea landing where you had to have vessels and things.
0: Very good. You're exactly right. In fact, if you recall back, I think you're exactly right, incidentally. You certainly couldn't have it anywhere within the continental United States unless you picked, say, a very isolated area of Wyoming and got everybody out of the way like Close Encounters. Certainly you couldn't allow the general public to have access to such an event, which brings me to the following question. With regard to SETI, let us, for the sake of conversation, assume that SETI receives an unambiguous signal.
1: Yes.
0: Unambiguous. Now, in the perfect world, you would imagine there would be a public announcement, and that SETI would do a big press release, and why we'd all be told that suddenly we had been, lo and behold, thank God we've got a signal, we're not alone, and we'd all hear about it. But I don't believe for one second that's what would occur. Even as much as I respect SETI, I think that there would be, and I bet there are, protocols for this, that the American public or the world would not be the first to hear about it, that contact would be reported to a government agency first. Am I wrong?
1: I think, Mr. Bell, I think you're right. We spend a huge amount of time at our meetings discussing protocols, procedures. The goal is to make this an event for all of humanity, not for one nation or another nation.
0: Sure.
1: The goal is to bring everybody in on it and then, you know, work together to decide who replies. How you make this work in the day of emails, government eavesdropping, what have you, nobody's for sure. So we recognize that it's the goal. I think there's quite a bit of suspicion, a concern on some people's parts that if a signal were detected, then perhaps governmental agencies would take over, and rather than being an achievement of science, it would sort of become one more you know, governmental kind of operation. Now, nobody can prove it, you know, one way or another. But I will say that I think that the official protocols have a long way to go. And whenever you're trying to get, who knows, 300 nations together and marching to the same drummer, you're guaranteed to have a lot of difficulties.
0: You bet. But I mean, from the moment that signal was detected, can you tell me, or do you know, who would be notified first, or is this something you cannot?
1: According to the protocols, what happens is that, if I remember correctly, they are discussed at length and after contact. The first thing you do is you try to get other observatories
0: to confirm.
1: Confirm it.
0: Sure.
1: And this, of course, requires international cooperation. Now, I believe the chain of command is to report to various scientific societies at either before or at about the same time that the announcement's made to governments. But the idea is that scientists are supposed to have precedence in this. Whether or not that could be achieved is another matter.
0: Mm-hmm. Again, in the movie Contact, the military moved in very, very quickly. And I would have to imagine that it would be that way in real life, because it would be considered to be a national security issue. Before anything else, it certainly would be a national security issue. Whether it turned out to be that or not in the long run it would be that at the moment of contact.
1: Yes, and then there's concerns that one government might try to make unfair use of it or make use of it in ways that are contrary to another government.
0: Of course, our wonderful government would never contemplate anything like that, would they?
1: No. Somebody else's government might, of course, but not ours. But I'll tell you, we spend a lot of time worrying about this, and there's very few academic social scientists that are looking at this, maybe six or seven people. And frankly, we need some help from political scientists and some other people that have strong expertise in this area to try to deal with these issues. So if there's any political scientists out there that might be interested, we'd love to hear from you.
0: So then we would have to imagine there would be government notification and that they would put the clamps on for a little while until they figured out how to deal with it or how to take advantage of it or how to turn it to military advantage.
1: Yes, and these are exactly the kinds of scenarios that the SETI scientists and the people I work with are trying to figure out how to avoid.
0: Well, when I interviewed Seth, he suggested that because of all the email and the Internet and all the rest of it, there would quickly be leaks and it would be known all over the place. And I suppose that is possible, but if the government stepped in, they could certainly keep it at the rumor stage. I mean, there's lots of rumors that flash across the Internet. But, Professor, hold on. We're at the top of the hour. We'll be right back. My guest is Professor Albert A. Harrison, a professor of psychology. His book is After Contact, The Human Response to Extraterrestrial Life. And he'll be back in a moment, as will I, from the high desert. This is Coast to Coast AM.
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1: Isn't this haunting music? I love it. It's Lorena McKinnon. Those of you who don't know, my guest is Professor Albert Harrison. His book, After Contact, The Human Response to Extraterrestrial Life. And he'll be back in a moment. That's After Contact, folks. Not too many people consider that. Most of us are considering what it, you know, would it be like, anticipating it, but rarely considering what would occur after contact. Maybe this will demonstrate with a little humor, although it's not so funny. I think it was Jack Tandy, perhaps on Saturday Night Live, who said the following, quote, "I'll bet that aliens think that we are too barbaric to hand down the higher secrets of the universe to. But I'll bet they'll change their mind, their tune, with a little torture." End quote. The laugh was mine. That's a little funny, but it's not so funny in a lot of ways. How do you think that if we actually made contact, physical contact, and we had aliens, they would be treated?
2: There's so many possibilities here. My big concern would be a chance encounter or local authorities who were quite fearful.
1: Oh, that'd be very bad.
2: But one could again hope for other types of scenarios. Now, I hasten to add that as a SETI person, of course, I'm looking forward to a nice, remote, sanitary, safe exchange of radio waves and things.
1: Uh-huh.
2: But there's all kinds of interesting things that if somebody landed this, or you know, something landed. First of all, there's jurisdictional kinds of issues. I mean, is it a matter for the local cops? Is it a state matter? Is it a federal matter? Is it an international matter? There's questions in terms of which bureaucracies would swing into play. Would customs and immigration have something to say about it? If they look like food, would the Food and Drug Administration, only kidding on that one. Seriously.
1: Or even more worrisome, if we look like food.
2: Yeah, yeah. My belief on that one is that they're going to be extremely prosperous and well-fed, so I'm not too worried about it. My guess is that any society that had the means to flit about the universe could find abundant resources on uninhabited planets or planets that did not have higher life forms on them. One of the concerns, and something which I certainly spend a bit of time on in my book, is the ways that various bureaucracies might respond. And I think that the government bureaucracy, typically they're not good at dealing with fast-moving events and events that require novel kinds of activities and solutions. And my guess is that under any kind of contact scenario, they're going to have to respond quickly, and they're going to have to think creatively. And my guess is that very few agencies, if any, have given any serious thought to this, that the giggle factor is too high.
1: Mm-hmm.
2: It's and also that it's unthinkable, like the Titanic sinking. And one of the things I hope to see happen is for some intelligent discussion about how we really would react and what kinds of steps agencies might take now, so that when contact occurs, if it occurs, things can move smoothly.
1: Professor, we assume, perhaps incorrectly, that with evolution, mankind will slowly be less and less of a warrior species. But there is the possibility that that assessment is incorrect, and it may be incorrect with regard to another civilization that may be very much more advanced than we are. So to send out signals, in effect saying where we are, to send out spacecraft with a little disc containing the human genome and all the rest of it. It could be argued to possibly be a mistake. The movie Independence Day comes to mind, where they arrived, and they had really no interest in bargaining with us, didn't want to give us anything, simply wanted to kill us. So if you imagine the scenario that the nature of war and the nature of warriors does not really change with time, you just get better weapons, then isn't there some worry that an Independence Day type scenario could occur?
2: There is, but I think it's fairly minimal, and I spent a huge amount of my time in doing the research trying to come to grips with this issue. And the question is there going to be very large and belligerent societies taking over everywhere?
1: Yes.
2: And my conclusion is probably not, looking at what's going on Earth. Now, it's a fairly complicated set of arguments, but there's several prongs to it. One is that there's a shift towards democratic forms of government on Earth, and we know that democratic forms of government tend not to go to war, at least with other democratic forms of government, that usually there's some sort of an authoritarian state there. So as the world is becoming democratized, you might say, the risks of war is going down. The second is that the British military historian, John Keegan, has argued very convincingly in one of his recent books, and unfortunately the title escapes me right now, that in fact the world is turning from war, and that within a couple hundred years war will be obsolete. A man by the name of Mueller makes the same argument, saying, look, lots of nations have already turned away from war. He calls it the process of Hollandization. More nations are turning away, the defeated nations in World War II being a good example. And he said that there's wide-scale recognition now that war is both methodologically ineffective and morally repugnant. As if this isn't enough, friends, there's mathematical studies of the survivability of nation-states. And basically, the very simple kind of explanation here is that countries that go around looking for trouble get themselves put out of business, primarily by coalitions of other countries. Now, admittedly, this is based on human experience. We think that physical principles apply throughout the universe. We're starting to think that certain biological principles apply throughout the universe. I'm probably one of a very limited number of people who thinks that certain psychological and sociological principles may apply beyond our planet. But in my opinion...
1: Now, what that boils down to is, I think you're saying that...
2: I'm optimistic.
1: There is a great likelihood that if we do meet them, whoever they are, they will resemble us.
2: They will not. My expectation is that they will essentially have moved beyond war. And again, you know, it's a very long-winded argument. And
1: well, no, it's very interesting that they would have moved beyond war. Then contact, would you consider contact to be rather unlikely if we are being observed until we have moved beyond war?
2: In terms of...
1: In terms of their criterion for deciding when to initiate contact.
2: I don't know. You know, one could argue that that would be one... That could certainly be a possibility, and I've heard it suggested, for instance, that our ability to contain nuclear arms, might be something that would be a definite sign of maturity in the eyes of another civilization.
1: Mm-hmm. I interview a fascinating man, a professor at New York City University, Michio Kaku. Do you know of him?
2: I know of him, sure.
1: He has a fascinating theory regarding the state of civilizations, that there would be a type zero, which we would be, utilizing fossil fuels and the more base things that we can get from our own planet. Then there would be a type one, which would utilize the power of, for example, zero point energy, would begin to harness these other types of powers, and then other types of civilizations even further on, harnessing the power of a sun, and so forth and so on. But he gives the chance of a type zero, us, making it to a type one. In other words, not blowing itself to smithereens,
2: mm-hmm.
1: or ecologically destroying itself, to be a very small chance indeed. And that very few type zeros become type ones. Would you agree or disagree?
2: Well, not having read his arguments, I don't know what to say, except that I think we've made it through a very rough 50-year period.
1: We have,
2: and,
1: yes.
2: And I have a belief that we're going to persevere, and I think that technology is going to help us, not hinder us. We need to think big, not think small. I think we're doing well with our adolescence, and look forward to maturity for the generations that come next.
1: So we are at more or less an adolescent social stage.
2: Lots of times the early nuclear era is referred to as sort of an adolescent stage. The idea is you've got this tremendous power and stuff, but you don't really quite know how to control it. Mm-hmm. And that's kind of a metaphor for adolescence, I think, for some people.
1: Should we begin our government agencies, should they be now not chuckling, but putting into place procedures for contact so that it would not be fouled up, I'll say fouled up, and result in our extinction or some horrible mistake, that contact would be smooth, whether it was somebody coming here or the receipt of a sudden signal?
2: That would certainly be something that I would encourage, but I would add, this wouldn't necessarily involve a cast of thousands and a budget of millions, but to get some people thinking about it, talking about it, considering various possibilities and likelihoods, the reason being that if and when contact occurs, it's going to be very quick, and that will be too late to think it through and to put procedures in place. It'll be a responsive rather than a proactive kind of a mode, and it'll be a lot of mopping up. So I think that, to me, it makes sense to have some people, not everybody, but some people in key agencies thinking about this as a possibility and not simply laughing and scratching their head.
1: Mm-hmm. There is another kind of contact or sudden realization that would be, in a lot of ways, every bit as disturbing as contact with an alien race, and that is, right now we have a spacecraft taking very interesting photographs of Mars.
2: Mm-hmm.
1: And I noticed that you wrote a book called The Journal of Spacecraft and Rockets, The Case for Mars. Now, I'm sure this is not your area of expertise, but in the Cydonia region of Mars, we are taking photographs of things that people are arguing like crazy about,
2: mm-hmm.
1: that may turn out not to be natural. I have interviewed a number of astronomers who would stake their reputation on the fact they're not natural.
2: Mm-hmm.
1: That would indicate that a long time ago, there was intelligent life on Mars. If we should suddenly be able to confirm that fact, wouldn't this social stress and all the rest of it be much the same as if we were having contact?
2: I'm not sure that it would be, because, well, first of all, yes, it would be a momentous, sensational event, and it would certainly transform science. It would show that, intelligent life wasn't unique to our planet. But in this particular case, you're dealing with a long-dead or remote civilization. And
1: yes.
2: So, for instance, the chances of getting a lot of, advanced technology from the civilization, the chance of them invading, whatever, these things are not there. So I think that a contact with what you might call live or sentient or active beings would be much more dramatic. As a psychologist, of course, I'm aware of a lot of factors in perception. We're not me, but some of us use inkbots and ask the people to look for things. And I think that the face on Mars is fascinating because it is arguable. The problem is that if people believe it was created by conscious beings, they're not going to be convinced it was a natural formation, and vice versa. And it's infuriating, of course, because it's sort of so close and so far away that the sort of the definitive kinds of looks that could put it to rest one way or the other are just a little bit beyond our reach, or so it would seem.
1: If news of that sort or a signal were actually received by SETI, do you think there would be a single blunt announcement, or do you think that it would be the information would be kind of slowly given to the public in small doses, kind of like a time-release capsule,
2: sure,
1: as not to shock?
2: Sure. My understanding of the desired way to go if SETI detects something is to understand what it is, verify it, and verify what it is, and then get the information to the public fairly quickly, trying to, you know, really minimize the risk of mistakes, keep those down really, really low. I have heard, of course, the hypothesis that there's conditioning going on, that pieces of news are being released to people, that there's movies and shows.
1: Mm-hmm.
2: And my only comment on that is that if in fact that's occurring, I don't think it's being done particularly skillfully.
1: Well, in fact, many people have accused me of being part exactly of that effort, and it is indeed very quite random. You're certainly correct. But would they be? I'm sure you have considered the social implications of a sudden announcement that a signal has been received, and that information is coming, and that we are suddenly in contact. You've carefully considered the social implications of that. And so how much preparation should then be done right now?
2: I think that people need to be educated, that agencies need to be educated, and that there needs to be some thought given to an action plan. Let me stress that the different contact scenarios are versions of contact that people have in mind have very different kinds of implications. It's one thing to simply bluntly announce, gee, we found a radio signal and we know it's extraterrestrial and we think it's intelligent, as compared to an announcement such as, well, gee, you know, 50 years ago a flying saucer crashed and we've been carrying on negotiations with this government for 50 years and they have a base in, the New Mexico desert or whatever.
1: That's
2: these
1: right.
2: are very, very different kinds of situations. And in the second situation, some kind of gradual release of information or conditioning, you know, might make some sense, actually.
1: All right, Professor, hold on.
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1: My guest is Professor Albert A. Harrison, a professor of psychology, director, internship, and career center, University of California, Davis. His book, After Contact, The Human Response to Extraterrestrial Life. And we'll get back to him in a moment. Well, all right. If you have a question for Professor Harrison, then now would be a good time. You've got the numbers, and we're going to go to the phones for the professor here in a moment and see what it is that you would ask of somebody imagining contact, after contact, actually. Professor, welcome back.
2: Hey.
1: I've got a couple of faxes here I'd like you to deal with. One says, hi, Art, imagine this scenario. You're a powerful alien society that knows us from static, filled with I Love Lucy episodes, and you have decided long ago that Earth is a planet full of idiots. Your warships just happen to be in our end of the galaxy. Oh, look, there's that planet of idiots. Boom, boom, out go the lights. Indeed, they would have seen early episodes of I Love Lucy, and I suppose a lot of the other early kind of nonsensical comedies. But you wouldn't imagine they'd do that, would you?
2: Well, I would hope not. I hope that we wouldn't go around popping one another off because we didn't like their taste in comedy shows, or thought they were sort of dippy or something like that. I think it's I think that the facts makes a really good point, and that is that some of the material that's out there in terms of radio signals coming from Earth would not paint a very positive picture if, in fact, they were strong enough to make it to some destination where it could be interpreted. So I do accept that point. But, gee, if we kill people for being dingbats and stuff, it wouldn't be a very populous planet.
1: It's true. Here's a really good one. Aren't a question for the professor. The ETs have landed on a Monday morning. Following a week of nonstop news coverage, would the churches that Sunday be, A, so full the services would have to be held outside, B, empty, or C, no change?
2: Boy, now there's a, I hate multiple choice kinds of exam. If we could go to the following Sunday, my guess is they would be packed. I think for many people, there have been, Victoria Alexander did a, interesting study of clergy from many different faiths, and what she found was that they believed that their congregations, the parishes, whatever, would be delighted and see it as a very positive kind of thing. I think, though, it might be kind of difficult running a church service if there was live coverage at home on TV. So if I have to pick, I would go that people would be home watching the breaking news.
1: All right. One more, and then we'll go to the phones. This one says, Art, you mentioned the historic precedent of technologically advanced cultures encountering and consequently decimating less technical cultures. The crucial question here is whether this is a problem inherent in and directly caused by the technological disparity, or is this more a matter of human failings, of power, lust, and cultural clashes?
2: That is an wonderful, provocative question, and I think that one of the reasons is that that there has been a problem when advanced, technologically advanced cultures have encountered other cultures, is that the technologically advanced cultures have confused technology with advancement and superiority and have had plenty of arrogance to go along with it. So if you can have the technology and not necessarily downgrade people who do not have the technology, then maybe it's not an inevitable consequence.
1: Ah. All right. And one more. This one's from me. It seems to me, Professor, that at the rate we are advancing right now, if you look at our technological society, that in any society's development, the period of time during which they would communicate by electromagnetic means would be a very, very, very short period in the larger picture. In other words, already we are beginning to wire the nation with cables that will carry immense amounts of a bandwidth, and it will not have to be broadcast through the air. And I can imagine that it would go from there. And so why should we imagine that any civilization, except for a very short period of time, would even transmit radio or television or even in the electromagnetic spectrum?
2: That's a very legitimate concern, and one that study scientists are aware of. One of the reasons that we do radio telescope searches is that we're able to do so. At present, it is my understanding that the SETI Institute is considering other types of searches that could be mounted. One could look for light communication, for instance.
1: Indeed.
2: One can look for energy signatures of spaceships. And then, of course, there's always been the idea of the super civilizations that consume monstrous amounts of energy and can be detected. So that's a very valid point. It may be that radio does go on forever, but we need to expand the search, and we need to look closer to home, I think, for robot probes.
1: What do you think? Oh, well, that's where I was going. What do you think of the concept of Neumann probes? In other words, that a very advanced civilization might seed a moon or nearby planetary body with some sort of robotic device mm-hmm. designed to sit there and just wait and wait and wait, like in the movie 2001, until this society that they had observed managed to go from point A to point B, and then it would suddenly come alive and notify the robotic owners of the presence of intelligent beings.
2: That's certainly an interesting and plausible scenario. I think that with respect to probes in general, that because we have gotten so good at miniaturization and other kinds of things, that we're more willing now to recognize that other societies may have sent out huge numbers of very small probes, some yes. of which could be in our solar system at present. And there's a little bit of controversy over this. Is this being too daring and forward, or is it acceptable? But my personal position is that I think, yeah, we have to be open to the possibility of some kind of probes.
1: You said that you got fascinated with all of this way back with the Roswell reported crash in 1947.
2: With the original sightings, I'm not sure that I recall the Roswell crash, but I certainly do recall, as a child, the discussions of UFOs and the many sightings in the late 40s and early 50s.
1: Oh, yes?
2: Actually, I will say I had a conviction at the time that, that something might happen fairly soon. 50 years has gone by and I'm still waiting. But, yes, that was a remarkable event of my childhood. And
1: well, we still argue about what occurred at Roswell. And, of course, the Air Force, you will recall, I think about a year ago, held a news conference and tried to explain away what occurred at Roswell, and I thought did a terrible, terrible job of it. Do you think it possible that something indeed did occur at Roswell, and we still don't know the truth?
2: I think something occurred at Roswell because I think some of the military events are unquestionable. What it was, what it had to do with, I really got to say, I've read some of the books. I have no idea. I am certainly not willing to concede that it was a flying saucer crash, and yet sometimes I'm not entirely convinced by Project Mogul and some of these other explanations. My guess is that Roswell will forever be a mystery.
1: Oh, boy. All right, let's try the phones. First-time caller line, you are on the air with Professor Harrison. Hi.
3: Hi, this is Frank in River Grove, Illinois.
1: Hi, Frank.
3: Hi, Art. Hi, Professor.
2: Hi, Frank.
3: I have two comments and a question. Okay, first of all, today I went on a field trip to the Alder Planetarium in Chicago,
2: mm-hmm.
3: and we seen a movie on Mars, and they talked about Cydonia, and said that the face on Mars was caused by an illusion of light. And this really upset me because I listened to your show, Art, and I felt that the person giving the speech and giving the tour was very ignorant and wasn't looking at all the evidence.
1: Well, I would have been certainly happier had they said, It may be caused by a trick of light and shadow. I don't think that the definitive word is yet in on that, if
3: exactly.
1: they would look at the latest images.
3: Right, they didn't even go into the geometric patterns that are up there.
1: Sure. It goes to a question about, Professor, scientific bias. There is an awful lot of it, isn't there, which is connected to the chuckle factor.
2: Yes, I think, but this can also be true on everybody's part, that once we form an impression of something, we tend to process additional information to bolster our initial opinion. It can be shaken, it can be changed, but my hunch is that, yes, there is a bias in science against this interpretation, but there may also be a bias in some quarters against an illusion of light interpretation.
1: Indeed. Wildcard Line, you are on the air with Professor Harrison and Art Bell. Good morning. Hello there.
4: Hello.
1: Hello.
4: Hi. Yes.
1: Where are you, sir?
4: I'm my name is Ben. I'm from Portland, Oregon.
1: Portland, all right.
4: Yes. I was wondering if the doctor thought that there had been communication already.
1: All right. Actually, that's quite a good question. Is it possible that communication has occurred and it simply has not been made public?
2: Ben, it's possible, but I don't know about it, and until it's made public, I can't really do much with it. If it's already occurred, the SETI Institute and many other searchers are certainly going to a great deal of trouble and expense for nothing. So I really don't know. My guess is that it hasn't, but, gee, I can't be 100% confident.
1: What about the possibility, and everybody talks of this, of life elsewhere? Now, we know from recent discoveries that the probability of planets around stars is very high. And we have begun to discover, in fact, planets surrounding other star systems.
2: Mm-hmm.
1: That being the case, how likely is it, or probable is it, that there is, in fact, life out there somewhere?
2: Well, we all approach this, I think, in slightly different ways, but there are certain elements. There have to be stars. We know there's stars. There have to be planets. Now we know there's planets. There has to be life. We're now starting to think that life is relatively easy to form rather than requiring a monstrously improbable series of events. There has to be intelligence. And my personal belief is there's lots of different ways that intelligence can arise, not just necessarily the pattern on Earth. So when you put it all together, I come up with my personal estimate for me is that there's a very high probability of life elsewhere and a very high probability that some of this life will be intelligent. That's not the same as saying that we found them or that they're, you know, visiting us at present.
1: Suppose we were to turn the tables, and suppose instead of us being contacted by some other, by life elsewhere, we were to advance and be able to travel faster than light, and we were to encounter a civilization much lesser developed than our own, but nevertheless intelligent. Do you think we would have the wisdom, say within the next half century or so, to be able to make contact with it without destroying it?
2: I hope so, but I don't know so. I like to think that as we do develop morally and socially as well as technologically, at meetings I've been to where this type of thing has been discussed, the figure that comes up is, gee, we may be ready in about 200 years.
1: About 200
2: I don't know how one manufactures that, but the fact that we're talking about this right now, that you brought it up, that we're worried about it, maybe shows that we're on the right track.
1: Ah, that's a positive way to think about it. East of the Rockies, you're on the air with Professor Harrison and Art Bell. Good morning.
5: Hi, Art. Hi, Professor. How are you doing this evening?
2: Hi, great. Good.
1: Where are you, sir?
5: This is Jim in St. Louis, Missouri.
1: Hi, Jim.
5: Listen, I had a question. Art, you had said that a lot of your faxes and emails are from people of the religious nature who believe that...
1: Fundamentalists, about 20.
5: Yeah, anything that comes from outer space would be of the devil.
1: That's right.
5: My question is, if, let's say for the argument that these are fallen angelic beings, wouldn't it be safe to say that these beings have been around since the creation of time and have had this plan to infiltrate the Earth with whatever agenda they have, and they would not make contact until it was safe to do so. You know, that they have knowledge of the people who know of their true identity and could harm their plan ultimately.
1: Hmm.
2: Art, I think that's more up your alley than mine.
1: Yeah, I'm not exactly sure how to answer that. My only point in suggesting the kind of communications I've had in about 20%, 15 to 20% easily, is that it would be a totally unacceptable scenario, and they would be thought of as devils, and they'd be shot.
5: I think something too that Western culture, the idea of maybe devils as being little red guys with pitchforks and horns, and angels, you know, the good guys being white with little wings. I think that's something that Western culture has kind of made up in their minds. You know, I personally believe that angelic beings are actually created. I think that there were probably several races created, and that some actually fell. You know, so I believe in actually more than one race of angelic being. But
1: I'm beginning to detect from what you're saying that you're part of my 20%, more or less.
5: I personally believe in it, but I don't think that these creatures would actually make contact until it was safe for them to do it, whether the Christians were...
1: Well, one thing's for sure. Today, it wouldn't be safe, would it?
5: I don't believe so, no.
1: Uh-huh.
5: I think there are definitely fundamentalists that would pull out the shotgun and try to do whatever they could, whether that would do anything or not. I definitely believe that it would not be safe for them to reveal themselves at this point.
1: All right. Professor, would you agree with that? That's a good question for you. Would it, at this point in our social development, be safe for a far advanced civilization to make contact with us now?
2: My guess is how they went about it would be extremely important.
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0: 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And now, Art Bell.
1: As I'd like. But the professor, as I've been listening, sounds, and I believe he said so, as very much an optimist. And I would hope that he's correct, personally, because I'd hate to have to face down the barrel of a laser rifle at some point in time in the future. But I think, personally, to believe that everything is goodness and light out there is to set us up for disaster.
2: Naive.
1: Yes.
3: Yeah.
1: You know, you also said that the world, as you know, society as it is now, is you know, getting towards a better, an enlightened place.
2: Mm-hmm.
1: You know, not as many wars and
2: That's right.
1: On and so forth. And I'm looking around, and I watch the news, and I see the deforestation of the rainforest. I see Bosnia. I see all this. You know.
2: Well, we haven't even. You know what? You're right. I mean, we haven't really touched on the environmental business, but I would like to do that. Professor, how are you fixed for time?
3: I'm fixed fine.
2: You're fixed fine. All right, then, caller, hold on. You want to hold on?
1: I will hold on.
2: Because it's a very good question. Professor, you've got a good break coming up here. Professor Albert A. Harrison is my guest. His book, After Contact, The Human Response to Extraterrestrial Life. We'll be right back.
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1: My gosh, that's a pretty song, isn't it? Pretty, pretty song. From the University of California, Davis, my guest is Professor Albert A. Harrison, and his book is After Contact. After Contact, mind you, the human response to extraterrestrial life. And I should now ask him, Professor, how would people get your book? Is it generally available in bookstores nationwide? Can they call a number? What do they do?
2: Well, I think that they can check for it at their

0: favorite real or virtual bookstore, and or internet bookstore, I guess is the appropriate term.
1: So it's up there on Amazon.com, for example.
0: Oh, you bet.
1: Oh, okay. And it's in most bookstores, probably.
0: It's in many bookstores. What I found is that some of the smaller bookstores, the bookstores that feature paperbacks, don't necessarily have it, but the larger bookstores seem to have it, have reasonable supplies.
1: Well, excellent. In that case, we will, as a matter of fact, we have a new little feature on our website that will take people directly over to my guest's Amazon.com website, and then just buy the book right there, so you can, guys can do that. I've got something I want to read you, Professor. This says, Pellegrino, Powell, and Asimov's Three Laws of Alien Behavior. Law 1, their survival will be more important than our survival. If an alien species has to choose between them and us, they won't choose us. It is difficult to imagine a contrary case. Species don't survive by being self-sacrificing. Law 2, wimps don't become top dogs. No species makes it to the top by being passive. The species in charge of any given planet will be highly intelligent, alert, aggressive, and ruthless when necessary. Law 3, they will assume, I repeat, they will assume, that the first two laws apply to us.
0: That's got a nice ring to it, and probably more than a little truth. But the first question I would have is, why does it have to be one or the other? See, there's this sort of overbearing Darwinism, sort of survival of the toughest and so forth and so on. And that works really great when you're talking about individual organisms or even species. But when you're talking about nation states, mm-hmm. Organizations of societies, other things start kicking in. And so I don't think that biggest tiger in the jungle thing is necessarily the full and entire story.
1: Well, now let us ask ourselves something, Professor. Let me give you an example. As I understand it now, at the rate that we are burning fossil fuels, the world's main resources of these will be nearly completely exhausted in about an estimated 40 to 45 years. Now, while I understand that we are some form of representative democracy here and we like to think of ourselves as not being warlike, if it gets down to the point where we have to have oil, how convinced are you that we will not go and, if necessary, take it?
0: That's always a possibility, but I would mention two things. Number one is that if you go back 500, 400, 300, 200, 100 years and compare it with now, I think, Art, that you'd be pretty happy with where you are now in terms of the quality of your life, the kinds of things that are going on, mm-hmm. the longevity, security, those kinds of things, okay? The second thing, as I'm sure you're aware, is that there's a whole big pile of people out there that have some great ideas about how to bring in resources from the off of our planet. And my personal belief is that if we just sort of hunker down and keep doing what we're always doing, yes, there is a significant risk. However, if we're willing to bite the bullet and get a really decent space program going with some economic motives as well as adventure and science, we may be able to deal with some of these problems.
1: All right.
0: So, now you notice I didn't categorically say, no, we won't go to war over oil, but I would like to see some of these other possibilities rise to the fore.
1: Mm-hmm. All right. Before the hour, we had a caller on here. Are you still there, caller?
2: Yes, I am.
1: All right. You began to ask questions about the environment. We barely even covered that. I could sit here, and I won't bore everybody with it, but from the Antarctic, which is beginning to break up, the ice shelf is breaking up, to our air, to organisms being born in our water, to new diseases, to all these things that we are presently doing to our environment, is a pretty good question, Professor. Do you think that we'll be around long enough, make it through all of this, to even meet anybody else? We've talked about war. Let's now talk about what we're doing just to stay alive, our environment.
0: Sure. I do want to backtrack for a second because Hans had two really excellent questions. we do have to keep our guard up, and one of the in the sense that one of the first things we have to do is guarantee our safety and security.
1: There you are.
0: That doesn't necessarily mean blowing the other party off the face of the earth. That's really important. Okay, but yeah, Hans's point is an extremely good one. With respect to the environmental issues, yeah, there is a lot of problems out there. But I'm hoping that with the assist of technology, not by thinking small, but by thinking big, we're going to be able to address these. For instance, there's a project underway right now that is directed by, I believe, William Webster, who was former director of the FBI, to relocate the world's nuclear waste to a Pacific island where it's less likely to cause trouble or fall into the hands of people who might want to make bombs and things. You know, there's a million things out there that we've got to deal with, and I hope that we will be able to do that. What I would like to say is let's look at some of the positive accomplishments we've made, as well as castigating ourselves for
1: sure.
0: Things we could do better.
1: All right. Caller?
2: Yeah, I agree. I mean, there's a lot that we have done to make our world better. Unfortunately, there's a lot let's face it, I'm a pessimist.
0: Okay.
2: I look at the world and I see a half-empty glass, unfortunately. You know, the media focuses on everything that's bad. You mentioned, you know, when is a good time for the aliens to land? Definitely not after ID4 came out. That would have been absolutely horrendous.
1: Mm-hmm.
2: I mean, look at the number of, you know, good alien movies,
0: yeah.
2: You know, E.T.,
0: mm-hmm,
2: compared
0: mm-hmm.
2: to the ones where they come and eat your face, you know, Aliens, ID4, you know, what have you. It's as if, you know, someone out there wants us to feel that, you know, everyone out there is out to get us. And the person, you know, the normal person, you know, me, you know, everybody else out there, they basically get our information from, you know, the media. We get our
0: mm-hmm,
2: information
0: mm-hmm.
2: from the movies. We get scared out of our pants at the theaters. Oh, my God, the aliens are coming,
1: mm-hmm.
2: you know. And hopefully that, you know, that's not the only place that we get our information, but a lot of it is. And, you know, it worries me to think that, you know, that's the kind of mindset that we've got. But, you know, the media focuses in on the bad part of us, and it shows us all the violence in our lives, and it plays on that, and it inures us to that violence, and in its own way, you know, creating more.
1: All right, well, I think that I understand the spirit of your question. The conditioning by the media may be all the wrong kind of conditioning. Would you suggest that's true, Professor? Would you agree that's true?
0: There is a lot of conviction that media portrayals shape people's responses, and that the comments that the caller made are basically correct. Landing after ID4 would not have been the best choice of time. One person had observed that science fiction movies had become more positive towards aliens, and all of a sudden here was this big rash of these horror kinds of things.
1: That's right.
0: I think we have to look at what entertains and what involves people, and we also have to look at the pressures on the media. Media coverage is going to be extremely important because, after all, most of us will not be there. Even if it landed in downtown L.A., most of us would not be there. We're going to learn about it from the media, and the way they portray things and the way they handle it is going to be crucial in determining world reaction.
1: So then let us assume an alien race preparing to contact us wishes to do it with the least amount of pain and disruption to our society as possible. Would they be better off going to see Mr. Spielberg or Mr. Clinton?
0: I'm not sure, but if it was up to me, if I was trying to make contact with another society, I would send plenty of advance warning, and it would be a very slow and gradual process with an accumulation of unmistakable, not ambiguous, unmistakable signs, starting with something which just gives evidence of intelligence and nothing else, and followed by increasing cues as to my identity, shall we say. And I would take my time.
1: Uh-huh.
0: There would be absolutely no reason to rush something as important as that.
1: And you would probably want to have several national radio shows like mine with professors like you as guests who would talk about this, right?
0: Absolutely. Lots of professors and people like you to MC the landing, see, and then everything will go just right.
1: First-time caller line. You're on the air with Professor Harrison and Art Bell. Hi.
3: Yes, hello, Art. This is Mike in Philadelphia.
1: Hi, Mike.
0: Hi, Mike.
3: Good morning, Professor. I have one question for you. Where do you think MK Ultra plays into this, if any? And I'll hang up for the answer.
1: All right. Well, that's a way out question. MK Ultra, Professor, you may well know or not, was a mind control program by the CIA.
0: Mm-hmm.
1: Supposedly ended way back when. So I guess he's asking about that kind of preparation.
0: I don't know anything about that.
1: Good answer. Wildcard line, you're on the air with Professor Harrison and Art Bell. Hi.
4: Hey, this is Curtis in San Diego.
1: Hi, Curtis.
4: Hey, what day in November is that meteor shower?
1: What day in November? I think it'll be many days in November, and it's going to be a very serious meteor shower, threatening a lot of our communication satellite, but so I don't know.
4: Well, but maybe you could have your show outside possibly that night.
1: I could do that.
4: We can.
1: I might do that. In fact, I'd love to do that, actually. I will do it.
4: We can
1: thank
4: pray
1: you
4: to God or something altogether.
1: All right, now your question.
4: Well, I wanted to ask him what his view on God is, and wanted to make a comment. I think that the world won't be ready. I think the people will be ready. It'll come like revelations, and the world will be ready when they come. They're not ready yet, but as soon as the corruptness and killings and all of that stop, I think that's when it will be ready.
1: That's when we'll be ready. Well, that certainly won't be our lifetimes. But, Professor, he asked about God, and I'm going to remember the movie Contact Again with... You remember when Jodie Foster was in front of the committee trying to decide who was going to get the seat to
0: mm-hmm.
1: ride? Yes. The ultimate question they asked her, I would ask you, and you can refuse to answer on the fifth or any other grounds you wish to refuse to answer, and that is, if we were going to have one candidate, one person like they did in that movie, descend as a representative of the human species, would it be a reasonable question to ask, do you believe in God?
0: Okay, now we're moving from science to personal beliefs.
1: We sure are.
0: And I'm going to say two things on that. I think that it's appropriate to ask a question about a person's spirituality or their beliefs or their sense that there's something greater than themselves. I might not personalize it in terms of a God, which frequently conjures up a human-like image. And the second thing is, for me personally, I realized I was at church. My brother was singing in a special Easter thing, and I realized that the search for extraterrestrial intelligence, my thinking about the universe,
1: mm-hmm.
0: the idea that there's other things out there, that for me it almost serves a religious or spiritual purpose. And these are very personal answers and not to be confused with the papers I try to publish on SETI.
1: Well, in that movie, that's the kind of answer Jodie Foster tried to give at first, but then, of course, they pinned her down and said, no, the God of the Bible, the specific God that we worship in church, as exactly prescribed in the Bible. Do you believe in that God?
0: Well, I don't remember all the details from the movie, but from what you say, I think the Jodie Foster character and I must think a lot alike.
1: That's just fine. East of the Rockies, you're on the air with Professor Albert Harrison and Art Bell. Hello.
5: Good evening, sir.
1: Good evening. Where are you?
5: Professor. Montreal.
1: Montreal.
5: Andrew speaking.
1: All right.
5: A few points, and then I'll let the professor comment. Firstly, Type 1 civilizations have been coming to Earth for approximately 500,000 years. These beings, and there's a whole wide range of different beings who have come, are primarily benevolent beings on the good part. They're the best representation on this earth of these type of beings are the Tibetan people.
1: Well, how are you able to make that statement so definitively, I must ask you?
5: Well, if I just can go on, and maybe that answer will reveal itself.
1: Well, all right. I'll hope for a revelation. Continue.
5: I believe that these beings are both warriors and spiritual warriors. And as you see, that is best represented in the Tibetan people and not very many others. You mentioned about contact and the message that was being sent by these beings for many years, and it only took somebody to find it. Now, that type of codes or messages have been around on this planet for a very long time, and you could see that in the Hebrew alphabet, in the cuneiform tablets, in Sanskrit. I mean, the woven codes in the Hebrew alphabet, I mean, you're very familiar with that art. The type of contact that you are expecting and talking about, I don't believe is going to happen for a long time. But beings have been contacting us for a very long time. It happens in a very particular and a very selected type of way.
1: All right, well, I'm sorry, but we have a limited amount of time, and there's been no revelation yet. I asked you how you are certain that...
5: I've been contacted by beings my whole life.
1: Well, all right.
5: I just want to tell you one last thing.
1: Yes.
5: In Area 51, the Greys have been collaborating with the U.S. government for a very, very long time.
1: All right. Well, thank you. Still no revelation for me, at least of hard evidence. There are many, many, many people, though, who believe as this man does.
0: Mm-hmm.
1: Doctor, it's not an unusual belief. In fact, according to the surveys that are run by major survey companies, an awful lot of people already believe we have been contacted. We are being visited. I believe greater than 50% believe that.
0: Yes, I think that's correct.
1: Is that one step along the way toward qualifying for real contact?
0: Could be. That certainly comes up, and it comes up in my book and many other places too, that a lot of people are not going to be particularly shocked because they believe that we've been visited already. It gets back, though, to, I think, the other part is it gets back to your comment, Art, and that is the problem of definitive proof, that we have belief, but we have to convince other people. And it gets into some really interesting kinds of problems. Half the people believe this is occurring, half believe that there's no evidence, and normally you can find something to show things one way or the other. But
1: that's a far greater percentage than they would have measured years ago. Hold on, Professor, and we'll be right back. From the high desert, this is Coast to Coast AM. And here she is. This is Crystal.
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1: Well, I am here, and my guest is as well. His book is After Contact, The Human Response to Extraterrestrial Life. Aren't you curious? He is Professor Albert A. Harrison of UC Davis, and he'll be right back. Well, all right, back now to Professor Harrison. Professor, here's a really interesting fact, and I had never thought of this, but I guess I'm thinking of it now. Art, I am convinced that if aliens did land in, say, Times Square, New York City, Hollywood and Vine in L.A., or North Beach in San Francisco on, say, a Friday or Saturday night, and walked among the people there, they wouldn't even raise a raised eyebrow. But I am sure, he goes on, the aliens would be shocked by the humans inhabiting these particular areas. Actually, that's really true, isn't it? In other words, it wouldn't even raise a raised eyebrow.
2: Well, it would depend a lot on exactly what the aliens look like and the extent to which they could be confused with humans. But I think there's a really poignant point there, and that is that there's a lot, if I understand the,
1: yes,
2: the facts, that there is a lot of poverty and misery, and indeed we need to look at those problems. I think an important thing to keep in mind about SETI is that it's privately funded at this point, and it uses a very small amount of the gross national product.
1: That's true. I think the point might have been not so much poverty and all the rest of it as weirdness. In other words, if you came down at Hollywood and Vine on a Friday night and you didn't look any weirder than, let us say, Mr. Spock on Star Trek, this factor is correct.
2: Sure. I prefer to think of it as variety, but the point's well taken.
1: Okay. First-time caller line, you are on the air with Art Bell and Professor Harrison. Hello.
3: Hello. How are you tonight?
1: Fine. Where are you?
3: I am in Canada, Manitoba.
1: Manitoba. All right.
3: I'm calling from Brandon, a small city of 45,000, I believe.
1: All right.
3: I think you're up on 1110 and 1500 and about four others sometimes.
1: Well, that'd be a medium-sized town, actually.
3: Yeah, it's a medium one. I've been listening to you for 2 years.
1: Uh-huh.
3: I'm surprised to get through, actually, this evening.
1: Everybody always is.
3: Yes, I know, and you don't sound much different, actually, either.
1: Thank you. How rare. Now, do you have a question for the professor?
3: Yes, I do. First of all, I just wanted to say one point. If aliens ever did come to our planet, I think that how they'd have to do it is they'd have to land a ship that would be so grand in size that no government would be able to hide it.
1: That would be a problem. That actually would be a problem. That's, in effect, what we have been toying with and discussing, and that is if the landing was unambiguous, unplanned, and we were unprepared, the odds of it turning out poorly, I'm afraid, would be pretty big. Would you agree, Professor?
2: I think that we can make ourselves better off by trying to prepare, definitely. Yes, I agree. I agree, Art.
1: All right. Wildcard line, you are on the air with Professor Harrison and Art Bell. Hello.
4: Hi.
1: Hi. Where are you?
4: I'm Melissa in Portland, Oregon.
1: All right.
4: My question is, I think that with so much talk about aliens and with people starting to believe maybe more firmly that aliens may possibly land if they haven't already,
1: right?
4: People are afraid maybe that we'll be enslaved by a more intelligent race or a more powerful race.
1: Yes.
4: I think it's just as probable, maybe even in the future, if we encountered another race, if we were more powerful than they are, wouldn't we do the exact same thing, and do we deserve any better treatment then?
2: I hear what you're saying. I actually deal with the problem of enslavement in my book. And
1: oh, really?
2: Yes. Well, I think it's quite unlikely, because for what purpose do you enslave people when you have a very high technology and abundant resources? There's really no reason to do that. And the kinds of things that one might want from our planet could be found elsewhere. And indeed, if we look at our own planet, slavery was, except in the United States, was pretty much gone about 200 years ago. Now, there's isolated pockets, I suspect, where slavery still exists. but it's not really an institution anymore. It's something that's in our past.
1: Unless perhaps you are a race that has, for example, evolved beyond the physical somehow, and you require physical work done. I'm trying to imagine, in other words, Professor A, I think it is naive to believe that any race sufficiently advanced will automatically be socially advanced or will have an agenda that we project, you know, we as humans think they will meet our expectations and be peaceful space brothers.
2: Okay, no, I didn't mean to mean to say that. What I do mean to say is I think that the odds are favorable that we will not come up against an evil empire or a group that's interested in enslaving us. That does not mean that everything throughout the universe is peace and harmony. But
1: here, here.
2: What we get tired of is people pointing to the War of the Worlds scenario and assuming that there's an evil empire out there that's going to take over everything. And we think that the argument's stronger the other way.
1: Actually, the one thing that Independence Day, the movie,
2: mm-hmm.
1: I thought the first half of it was stupendous and the last half was awful. The first half I enjoyed for a perhaps very twisted reason. The aliens in that really had a very clear agenda. They didn't want to bargain. They had no use for us in any way whatsoever. And when we finally captured one and managed to interrogate it, its only thought was to eliminate and kill us, period. That was it.
2: Mm-hmm.
1: Very sweet, straightforward agenda, kill. And then, of course, later on, it had to get into some other sort of story. But I really thought that was interesting. And it is, after all, perhaps less possible, but nevertheless possible, that you would meet up with a very dominating, warlike species that conquered and enslaved. It is possible.
2: It's possible. Of course, it's possible. But again, the point that I try to make in the book is that these kinds of customers tend to put themselves out of business in a variety of different ways. I certainly would not make any 100% assumptions about any individual ET that I happen to bump into, but we're talking about relative likelihoods here. That's how, you know, professors and social scientists like to do it.
1: Well, you bet, and they're great people. But you know what? If contact were made, the first people to be consulted, I'm sure, would be the generals, the guys with the stars on their shoulders, and I wonder psychologically what we would expect from them.
2: I think they're trained for the purpose of defense,
1: yeah.
2: That security and military means are going to be two of the things that come right to mind.
1: Yeah, that's
2: and
1: right.
2: Security should be, but hopefully there's ways to communicate, negotiate. Maybe that it can be orchestrated in such a way that there doesn't have to be some kind of an explosion.
1: All right. East of the Rockies, you are on the air with Professor Harrison and Art Bell. Hello.
5: Good morning.
1: Good morning. Where are you?
5: I am in Escanaba, Michigan. My name is Christian.
1: All right, Christian. Welcome.
5: Thank you. My point is that we can only perceive other civilizations through the eyes of our own history and culture. Look at our most popular television show dealing with science fiction, Star Trek.
1: Yes.
5: Just about every civilization that you see there, it draws parallels from our own past. Personally, I'd like to find something new, something that we have absolutely no idea of what it is,
2: mm-hmm.
5: and can't compare it to anything. It would be interesting, to say the least.
1: It's a very interesting point you're making. In other words, something for which we have absolutely no point of reference whatsoever.
5: Yes, no frame of reference. Completely different.
1: Would that be, Professor, in your opinion, better or far more dangerous?
2: I think that in some ways a very different and unique kind of organism might get a better reception. That the idea being that if it reminds you of a lizard or something you don't like, that it could raise some problems. So that something that we had no knowledge of before might in fact be easier to relate to than something that looks like something that we detest. Or
1: lizards,
2: like.
1: Lizards would be very unacceptable.
2: As all the movie producers know.
1: Uh-huh. And is that more likely or less likely that we would get lizards or something even weirder?
2: Well,
1: I mean, after all, development on a planet would depend on, gravity, the environment, so very many things that the odds of having a very similar environment and gravity and all the rest of it are actually rather slim, aren't they? So it would produce a very different sort of creature?
2: Yes, quite different. However, I do have several chapters in my book where I try to argue that there are certain kinds of qualities, attributes that we could expect. I draw on something called living systems theory, which is a general theory of life. And the point that I make is not that we can sort of guess what they'll look like and things, but that we can have some expectations that are better than totally wild guesses. Now, this is one of the most controversial aspects of the book because most people wouldn't touch this kind of problem with a 10-foot pole, but I've enjoyed working on it.
1: As a matter of curiosity, UC Davis is a rather liberal campus, but I'm curious, your colleagues, how have they reacted to the subject matter of your book?
2: You know, I'm so delighted you asked that. It's been absolutely great. I approach this with, the humans in space, that's okay, people can take it. I approach this with great nervousness, and most of my colleagues think it's wonderful. One of the things I did, Art, because this is such a complex area and I tried to cover so many topics, is I got 6 or 7 of my friends to read either the whole book or chapters so as not to make too big a fool of myself when the book came out.
1: Right.
2: And this kind of review, you know, a political scientist, a minister, other psychologists, sociologists, historian, what have you, it really helps you develop a product. And there are a couple of people, I suspect, that there's a giggle factor.
1: You ran it up the academic flag.
2: I ran it up the academic flagpole, and I have received minimal flack on it. I know there are a couple of people who giggle, but that's a definite minority. I've been delighted.
1: Well, that in itself may be a very, very interesting point. I mean, it really is, because I think 10 or 20 years ago...
2: Absolutely. Absolutely, and particularly on a campus like this, could not have gotten away with it. And I've been shocked, actually, that by the degree of tolerance and interest.
1: Are you concerned about some of the intolerance on some other campuses, for example, at Harvard? Dr. Mack, who has done a lot of interesting work, was raked over the intellectual coals and very nearly burned to death. Academically, over what he has done.
2: Well, I'll tell you, we're of course doing different things. It's well known that Dr. Mack is a very distinguished psychiatrist with a long record of very high scholarly accomplishments.
1: That's why I brought his case up.
2: And my personal view is I've done university administration and I think academic freedom is absolutely crucial. Because if we constrain people, we don't let them look at the topics that they want to look at and do it in the best possible way, we're wasting our money. So I don't know the details of that case, but I have very strong support for academic freedom and for allowing people to pursue interests. And that there needs to be some productivity, and you can't... run roughshod over people and things, but I was sort of disturbed by that, again, without knowing all of the details.
1: All right. West of the Rockies, you're on the air with Professor Harrison and Art Bell. Hi there.
6: Yes, my name is Levon. I'm calling from Glendale, Los Angeles.
1: Yes, sir.
6: Good evening, gentlemen. Professor Art, good evening, or good morning.
1: Good evening.
2: Good evening.
6: I do have two quick comments and a question to the professor. By the way, number one in New York and L.A., huh, Art?
1: That's fact.
6: It should be, in my eyes, you are number one internationally anyway.
1: Well, thank you. We're taking it city by city. The latest number one came from San Diego. We're way out number one down.
6: Well, the chat club and all that stuff.
1: And anyway, I appreciate it, but do you have a question?
6: Yes, I do. In fact, the question to the professor, Professor, do you think it's inevitable around 2000, there was a, you know, I mean, since I was a kid, 2000 was a big number, like 2003, 2002, about contact. And another comment, should I make it, and I'll let you go.
1: Well, I'm not sure exactly what you asked. Are you asking, do you expect contact around the year 2000 or
6: around,
1: shortly thereafter?
6: I mean, I don't know exactly what's the number. It could be 2003. I mean, a lot of, you know, people talk about 2002, 2003.
1: Let's convert that to ask the professor instead when he thinks contact is likely.
2: I think it could occur any time, and in my more serious moments, I think it could take, by the SETI procedure, it could take another couple hundred years. But the search is accelerating. I know what the callers, Levon's, are referring to. There have been specific predictions about landings and things in
1: you
2: the year 2000, and I give that no. I do not believe those particular predictions, and I don't give the number any magical properties.
1: All right. As likely now as 50 years from now.
2: I think that the chances are going to accelerate
1: because
2: our search technology is improving, and we'll try new search procedures so that as each year goes by, the chances that, again, putting on my conservative SETI hat,
1: mm-hmm.
2: Rather than talking about landings and things, that it's going to become more and more likely, increasingly likely as time passes by.
1: All right. Not a lot of time left here. First-time caller line, you're on the air with Professor Harrison and Art Bell. Where are you, please?
7: Good evening, gentlemen. This is Bob, and I'm in L.A. And I worked in the NASA SETI project when it was in existence.
2: Mm-hmm.
7: And the professor has done a remarkable job. I've read his book. It's quite laudable, and you'll get a real good understanding of SETI if you read it.
1: And, well, that's a good comment.
7: And one of the main assumptions of the SETI community is that civilizations in the galaxy are more probably much older than ours since we're so young. And I'd like him to entertain the possibility that instead of us discovering them, that may be rather naive and presumptuous, that in fact because they're older, they will have techniques to discover us before we ever find them. And in fact, probably more probable they will maintain a covert surveillance until they determine we are ready for direct contact.
1: I agree with that scenario, Professor.
2: Yeah, I agree with it too. And one of the phrases I think I use in the book is that we're not necessarily going to be the leaders in the dance, and that that there may be civilizations out there that are very well experienced at finding new civilizations and inducting them into the galactic club. And caller, I really appreciate your comments. They're very meaningful to me.
1: Well, he seemed to very much enjoy your book. And again, the book is After Contact, The Human Response to Extraterrestrial Life. Is it a big book, Doctor?
2: It's a real book. It's about 350 pages or so. But it's written in a way to be accessible. It is referenced and documented, but with little teeny footnotes in the back, not things that annoy the reader.
1: So it's a fairly easy read.
2: I think that people will find it accessible and informative.
1: It sure has been fun having you on the radio. I hope that I have not kept you up too late. Do you have to, do you teach later this morning?
2: Yeah, but what the heck. I don't have to get up for another 3 or 4 hours. Yeah, I have an 8 o'clock class. I will be there and do a great job for him.
1: Professor, thank you so much.
2: Thanks so much. I enjoyed talking to you and the callers, and it was very stimulating and enlightening. Thanks a lot.
1: Take care, sir. All right, folks. Well, that's it. We are grossly out of time. It was a very interesting night. The week ahead, the remainder of this week and the week ahead promise to be real zingers. Keep it right where you've got it. From Art Bell in the High Desert, good night.

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1: From the high desert in the great American Southwest, I bid you all good evening or good morning, as the case may be, across this great land, stretching from the Hawaiian and Tahitian island chains in the west, eastward to the Caribbean and the U.S. Virgin Islands, south into South America, north all the way to the pole, worldwide on the internet. About every corner covered there. This is Coast to Coast AM. Good morning, everybody. I'm Art Bell, and I've got a surprise for you coming up in a moment, as if I'm not nearly always full of them. A lot to do this morning. First of all, I would like to welcome some new radio stations. WRECAM in Memphis, Tennessee. That's AM 600. 5,000 big ones covering a whole wide area down around Memphis. Welcome. And WBEN. That's WBEN. Now, there's an old set of call letters from Buffalo, New York. Great to be on board with you again, covering a wide swath around Buffalo and that part of New York. Glad to have you on board as well. So, what a good beginning, huh? In a moment, a Rosalie Osias. Now, you're probably going, huh? Who's Rosalie Osias? Well, I hope you're buckled in. when you find out, you're going to need to be buckled in. This is going to be fun. It relates to the Supreme Court decision in some ways. In some ways, it does not. Actually, it does. Well, we'll decide as we go along. What the hell? Beijing is a radio that, well, first of all, you know what? I better cover the serious news. At least 32 people have been killed by a string of powerful tornadoes and thunderstorms that literally ripped through central Texas, tossing vehicles into the air like toys, like in the movies. Destroying businesses and homes by the dozen. Police said the deadliest tornado killed at least 30 people when it literally obliterated homes in the small Williamson County town of Jarrell, about 40 miles north of Austin. We are heard widely in that area. Stunned rescue teams said the death toll could rise higher during the night. Rescue workers tried to find victims and survivors in the rubble of at least 50 homes and trailer homes flattened by that tornado, which was at least, get this folks, 200 yards wide. At least six tornadoes were reported across four counties. That is the lead story and not a surprise. We have been talking in recent days about the more violent weather, and it is yet another example of it, and one of the things covered in my book. And I'm not going to have time to plug my book tonight, except to tell you it's called The Quickening. It is the second printing, the first printing. I've never seen an entire first printing sell out in 2 weeks, but ours did. Ours did. It was gone. And the second printing is here. It's still a first edition, and you can still get an autographed copy of my book. However, how long that will be going on, I cannot at this moment tell you. Not long, I suspect, at this rate.
0: 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Tonight featuring a replay of Coast to Coast AM from May 27th, 1997.

0: All right. Now, to lead into Rosalie, here is an item that really is going to do that for us. The U.S. Supreme Court decision to allow a sexual harassment lawsuit against President Clinton to go ahead immediately, and it was 9-0, by the way, cast a pall over what was intended to be a week of triumph for the White House. The signing of a historic security framework for Europe in Paris Tuesday is now under the pall, a pall cast by the decision of the Supreme Court to allow Paula Jones to go ahead and go get the president in court. Now, for sexual harassment, I guess. Now, that's where my guest enters the scene in her own way. Rosalie Osias is president of the Osias Foundation. She has become the woman that women love to hate. Believe me not, men, you should see her photograph. Good heavens, we're going to have to arrange that. She's gorgeous. And yet, all she wanted to do was talk about, get this, folks, using sex in the workplace for career advancement. Totally destroying the glass ceiling. Sending executives probably flying through it. Over the last year, Osias has confronted the feminist movement over what she believes is the hypocrisy of its leadership. Angry over their studied indifference regarding the role of sex and sexuality in the workplace, she has debated, lectured, written, and even broadcast this issue until, get this, WOR Radio in New York canned her, fired her over materials too graphic for even WOR. She counsels that being gender blind in the office doesn't mean you shouldn't flash thigh, want cleavage to move ahead. So as you might imagine, she has created anger, stunned silence, grudging respect as she denounces feminists as those who have stripped femininity from the workplace. Boy, is she right about that. While she creates provocative advertisements for her law firm that celebrates sex appeal in business. Not content to face down the Bar Association with her hints of censure, now I can imagine they wouldn't like it, Osias has now taken to the lecture circuit, debating her philosophy before combative students and lawyers and probably talk show listeners. Within the last year, she's created a not-for-profit foundation whose purpose is to assault the male establishment and the seething feminist movement who see her use of sex in the workplace as counter-revolutionary. Despite the hostility and the occasional boycott staged by some feminists, she says her message continues to find a responsive chord. Quote, typically, men have created a business attire for women at work that would strip us, no pun intended, of our femininity, a powerful weapon in breaking through the glass ceiling. Yeah, here we go. Worse, the so-called feminist leadership has brought into it becoming the Quislings of the 90s. Says she's proud of the epithets that have been thrown at her by other women, including hard, ruthless, mean-spirited, aggressive, ambitious, calculating, and I bet she's been called a bitch or one time or two, haven't you? Rosalie, hello.
1: Hi.
0: Anybody ever call you a bitch?
1: A few times.
0: I bet. Yeah, I bet. This is a completely, totally backward point of view from what is considered to be politically correct today. Yes?
1: Yes, but you know something? It's a realistic point of view.
0: Oh, you're
1: and,
0: right.
1: Well, I'm successful, and it has worked for me, and it would work for other women if they tried it. Instead of conforming to male standards that were created by men for men, women have to be women. They have to be bright. They have to be educated. They have to have an expertise in whatever they want. But they need to look like women, and they need to use something inherent that they're born with, which is their sexuality. Sex sells. It always does. It works very well in manipulating men all throughout our lives until we get into the workplace. And that's when we leave everything outside the corporate door and we decide that we're going to look like men and act like men. And by God, if, you know, we walk in there with our shirts and ties and jackets, we're going to be respected like men and judged on the same basis. That's garbage. We're not judged the same way. Women are judged very differently. And when you don't look like a woman, you blend in with the wallpaper, because men have a brotherhood. They mentor each other. They take each other by the hand. They bring them up that corporate ladder. And women do not get that same response from that male employer. And by God, he's going to be a male employer, not a female. And so women have to get some sort of recognition early on in their career and accelerate the fact that they're there and they're smart and they can do the work. And the only way really to catch a man's attention is by being sexual and using it as a weapon.
0: Yes, it works.
1: It does work.
0: Let me ask you this. If you had had an opportunity to counsel Paula prior to her encounter with the president, no matter what happened.
1: Prior to her encounter, or right after?
0: No, prior to her encounter. I mean, now, remember, she is allegedly going up to a hotel room at the invite of the President of the U.S. She is an employee of the the state of Arkansas, right?
1: Mm-hmm.
0: All right. So here we have a classic case of big boss, little employee. A clear invitation to sexual occurrences. So if you'd had a chance to interview her prior to her visit to the suite, what would you have said?
1: What I would have said was, what a tremendous opportunity you're getting. I would go right up there and I would send everybody out and I...
2: 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And now, Art Bell.

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1: Place, don't move them up, because the minute you look at them the wrong way, the minute you touch them the wrong way, the minute you say something that doesn't sound right, you're going to have a lawsuit. And
2: Well, she's saying she wants her reputation back.
1: What happened to her reputation? Did it go away somewhere? I mean, where did it go? Women are very smart. And women have their reputations, and women have their attitudes, and women have their smarts. And I don't know how one loses one's reputation. It's beyond me. If I had the opportunity to be with a governor of a state, I certainly wouldn't think that I had lost my reputation. I mean, after all, Bill is a man. And like all other men, he's going to... If he has an opportunity, he's going to try and do whatever he feels like doing. And that's the way it works, even in the workplace. Men are just like that. And women know that. And women dress for that. And women buy billions of dollars in cosmetics for it and spend millions of dollars for their hair. There's a reason why all these enterprises make billions of dollars, because women play into that.
2: So
1: unfortunately, they don't play into it in the right places where they can get the profit from it, where they can get the economic advantage, where they can get that corporate corner office. That's the only place where women don't make it work for them.
2: So feminism really removes the most powerful weapon that a woman has.
1: In my opinion... Feminism, you know, 30 years ago, the feminist movement did a wonderful thing. It told women, you know something, you're as smart as guys, and you can do anything you want, and you can get any position you want, and you can be anything you want. And that's where they left us. And they told us, well, you know, just go march in and look like men. And if that happens and you have your JD in your hand, or if you have your BA or your BS or whatever it is that you want to do, you're going to be judged on the merits and you're going to get the same respect as men. It didn't happen. It's never going to happen. And yes, sexuality is a woman's inherent wonderful asset. And women do need that extra weapon to make it in the world. There is no doubt about it. We're not just going to make it with what we know and how we speak. I'm an attorney. I wanted to represent leading banks in New York State. Mm-hmm. I couldn't get an appointment with anybody.
2: Mm-hmm.
1: I'm very smart.
2: You're also
1: a very
2: beautiful.
1: Good lawyer.
2: And you're beautiful.
1: Well,
2: I'm looking at your photo.
1: You know something? No one knew I was beautiful. And I'm knocking on doors and I'm calling and no one is giving me that appointment. And what I started doing was advertising in a provocative way as an attorney. Why? Because bankers are all men. Women don't own banks.
2: That's true.
1: My target were men. I wanted those men to stop and look and say, what is this?
2: So what did you do? Go to journals and so forth that go right in, you know, that they trade
1: trade magazines,
2: things,
1: yeah? Exactly, that bankers all read. And I took out full-page ads, and I got the immediate attention.
2: Oh, I'm sure.
1: And not only did I get the immediate attention of those bankers, I got the appointments at the next convention. Those bankers wanted to meet me. I didn't have to go knocking on their doors. And I represent 40 banks. I could represent more than 40 banks if I wanted to right now. So I generated the interest and I generated that income from the provocative advertisements. I targeted that male desire for sexuality, a very normal desire. I kept the business, though, because I'm good. Because at the end of the day... It's

0: got to be. You've got to be. At the end of the day, you've got to be good. That's right.
1: You got to deliver. Absolutely.
0: That's right.
1: People want to make money. They don't care. You know, sexuality can open the door for you. It gives you the window of opportunity.
0: Yeah, so in a way, this got your thigh in the door.
1: I'm sorry?
0: In a way, this got your thigh in the door.
1: Exactly.
0: Yeah.
1: But then you've got to deliver good work. And women really have to deliver work that's much better than men in order to keep that clientele. And they're still with me. So, you know, to all the women that say, no, I'm not going to put myself out there in the meat market. I want to be judged on my brain, on my merit, on who I am, on what I do. That's great. But who's going to know who you are and what you do and what you can't do and how great you are? No one's going to know it, because by renting a room in a suite, or by renting a storefront and opening a business, or by walking into a law firm that has 500 male associates, you're not going to make it. No one is going to deal with you. You're going to sit at the very bottom and make ends meet. You've got to accelerate your recognition immediately. And the only way you can really do that is through your sexuality, because that's the only thing that you've got that the men don't.
0: So if it had been you who had been going to meet Bill Clinton, by now you would be Secretary of State or probably ambassador to the country of your choice?
1: I would have been doing something very important, absolutely. Because, you know, the whole idea, I assume, by women yelling and ranting and raving and fighting is that we want economic equality and we want financial equality, and we want that same power. Well, women have to have a strategy, a game plan, just like men. Men have that game plan, except that men have each other to bring them up.
0: All right, all right. Rosalie,
1: yeah.
0: Hold on. We've got plenty of time. We're at the bottom of the hour, and we will be back. Does anybody detect unreality here? Uh-uh. This is the real thing. You know it when you're hearing it. Listen carefully. We'll be right back.
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1: Good morning, everybody. I'm Art Bell, and my guest is Rosalie Osias. And we are frantically searching for a place on the web right now, the World Wide Web, where we can get a photograph of Rosalie and get a link to it on our site. So we are frantically working on that. If anybody out there can help us, she's been associated with NexusLexus, and if you can find a link to a photograph of Rosalie, it's worth getting it up there. This woman is a knockout, and she knows how to use it. And she'll be right back.
0: 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Tonight featuring a replay of Coast to Coast AM from May 27th, 1997.

0: All right, back now to Rosalie Osias. Rosalie, I have the first blistering facts in already, which says, Art, I'll bet this woman has never been raped, or she wouldn't have such a perspective. Now, how do you address that? Comes from a guy, by the way. Dave in San Francisco.
1: Well, you know, rape is rape, and obviously I would kill any man that rapes a woman. That is a crime, and that has nothing to do with what I'm talking about.
0: Ah, but they'll view it that way. They'll say, there she is, flashing a thigh and giving cleavage, and it's going to lead these men down the temptation to that horrible crime.
1: Well, you know, do you notice that there isn't any rape going on in the world today? I mean, there's rape going on every single day, and there's domestic abuse going on every single day, and we're running around having parties to build more shelters for women to run to in the middle of the night with their children. So I don't see that by not using your sexuality or by conforming to some male standard of dress and way about you that we've done anything greater in the world in the last 30 years. Actually, I think it's gotten worse than it ever has. So what I'm advocating is for women to finally really take their lives in their hands, truly and really and honestly, and look at themselves and realize that we've moved nowhere except downwards. And that's where men would like to keep us, is downwards. That's where we're the best. And take our lives in our hands and finally use something that we do have. And we've been using on our fathers from the time we're little girls to get what we want. And we use it on our boyfriends and to get boyfriends and to get that guy to take us to the prom and to get that guy in college and to get that husband. I mean, we're always using our sexuality as women from the time we're born. The only place we leave it outside the door is when we go out to work and where it counts so that we can move up and get some power in our hands. And, you know, I've had women writing to me and writing to newspapers whenever I've been published in newspapers. One woman said, well, you know, the Wonder Bra and things like that are okay for Madonna, but not for the real working woman. And I said to myself, well, here's a woman who thinks it's okay for Madonna to make millions of dollars by using her sexuality, but for some reason, the rest of the millions of us all have to live in poverty or have to struggle to make ends meet. Why is that? Why do women accept sexuality in the modeling industry, in the beauty industry, in the entertainment industry? Why is it okay in all those industries, which, by the way, men manipulate women in those industries through sexuality and women buy right into it? Why don't women just manipulate themselves for once instead of letting the men make the money off of us? Because that's really what happens in the real world.
0: So you're really saying that the whole femininity business as it applies to the workplace and even sexual harassment, that's something we'll cover, is a absolute bunch of baloney, and it's really backwards and wrong and unnatural, and what you're saying is the natural thing.
1: Yes. I mean, you know, women went into the workplace and, you know, for some reason they thought they're supposed to leave their womanhood outside of the door. But it doesn't work. It really doesn't, because when you're in the real world and you're trying to get up there and you have to be ambitious and aggressive and walk over a lot of dead bodies, because, you know, that's the way men make it also. You know, men don't just walk in the door and, you know, become president 2 weeks later. Men have to do the same thing. But men have something in there that women don't, and that's a friend. It's the brother sitting in the corporate office. He's going to network in the golf course. He's going to network with the boys at the disco. He's going to network with them at the urinal. He's going to network with them when he's cheating on the wife. Women don't have that. They don't have the friend at the workplace. They've got to make themselves known and make themselves known much quicker to whoever is important in that office and who can mentor them and help them and teach them and bring them along. That's the only way women are going to do it. They're not going to do it by working 20 hours a day sitting at their desk in their corporate outfits.
0: Hmm. I know my audience has got to be sitting out there, most of them, in their hearts, knowing you're exactly right. Exactly right. I mean, most of the women probably know it, though they have been conditioned away from what you're saying. And I can tell you right now that most of the men know it, too. Now, there will be fundamentalist Christians who will come on here and just rake you over the coals, no doubt.
1: Mm-hmm.
0: And I'm sure you're used to that.
1: Mm-hmm.
0: However, had you not done what you did, you probably wouldn't be representing one banker right now, would you?
1: Absolutely not. And, you know, not only do I represent 40 banks, I own a number of other companies, and many, many doors have opened up to me throughout the world. And I've now gotten involved with international banking in Eastern countries. So, you know, the way I look and I presented myself opened up those doors. But again, I had to be good at what I did. And when I'm sitting across a conference table, they may be looking at my body first,
0: mm-hmm.
1: but they're also listening to what I'm saying. And at some point, the eyes go from the chest to the face because now they want to conduct business.
0: Well, business is the bottom line.
1: That's right. That's absolutely right. And, you know, feminism has, you know, the feminist movement, it started out as something so great, but then it really became a cancer and it really suffocated all those women out there. I mean, women out there are frustrated. They haven't made it. They're still at the bottom of the ladder.
0: All right. Now refute this, because the women's movement claims many gains. Glass ceilings are being broken. Women are rising to positions they never have before, and they're claiming gains. Of course, so is the American Cancer Society.
1: Well, I don't know what gains they're looking at. There were a number of studies, and there are studies done by the month. A few months ago, there was a Harvard study done. They surveyed hundreds of law firms, and women were not partners. Women were still at the bottom. And, you know, 50% of law schools are made up of women. And they go into the force, into the law firms, and 50% of those women that enter leave because they're so frustrated. They go back home, and they have children, and they stay there. And, I mean, that's okay, but that wasn't their original intention. That wasn't why they went to law school. The idea was to become a lawyer and work at something they loved and become successful and have economic freedom of choice in what they did. And it didn't happen. And the women that have remained are making ends meet. You know, the women that look at, for instance, how many women organizations are behind Paula Jones? None.
0: None.
1: I think there's one organization.
0: Is there one? Is there one?
1: Now, don't you think they should all be behind this woman? I mean, after all, she's been sexually harassed.
0: Do you want to tell me why you think they're not?
1: I'll tell you why. Because women, first of all, are enamored of Bill. He's good-looking. He's sexy. You know, I mean, women voted Bill in. You know, it was the women's vote that brought him in. Number two, Bill wants to give out money for the different things that women need. Women do need the money from the government. That's a very sad state of affairs. Instead of women being able to make that money and not need it and own those companies,
0: so you still need
1: to be supported.
0: You know,
1: and
0: Rosalie,
1: Bill's there to give it.
0: You're really saying that Bill Clinton owes, to a large degree, his success to the same thing you do.
1: Yeah. Well, you know, men have been doing that for years. You know, men know what sexuality is, and they play that game. You know, as a matter of fact, the foundation did a survey, and they found that questioned about 800 secretaries, support staff, paralegals, assistants, and over 50% of those women said they fantasize having sex with the boss. About 20% said that
0: Was that 50%?
1: Over 50%. And about 20 or 25% said yes, that the men in the office who have the power know that they have the power and know that they use their sexuality. I mean, look, you know, that sexual tension is there. It exists in the workplace and everywhere else. I mean, it exists in the Army.
0: In life.
1: I don't know. What?
0: In life.
1: In life, absolutely. And it makes the world go around. Women aren't using it, though, to their advantage. They're not manipulating it. I'm not telling women, go out and get a couch and bring it into your boss's office and, you know, close the door.
0: But you may be suggesting if there's one already conveniently there.
1: What I'm suggesting is, no, don't put words in my mouth. What I'm suggesting is use your sexuality. But at the same time, there are people who are going to have relationships in the office. It's been going on ever since men and women have been together in any environment, including the office, including the workplace, including the Army. And if you're going to have a sexual relationship with someone in the office, at least have it with someone who can help you. What do you think?
0: Let's tackle the military services because they're having a terrible time right now.
1: Yeah.
0: And it is a little bit of a different situation in the military.
1: Because
0: of
1: really?
0: The discipline. Yeah, it really is. I mean, not at the human relationship level, but in terms of what you can get in deep doo-doo for, yeah, it is. You can get in deep trouble very easily in the sexual harassment area. As a matter of fact, allegations sometimes reduce ranks nearly immediately. And so it is a little bit different in the military. Now, in the workplace, in civilian life, I absolutely understand what you're saying, and I think you're right. Now, this is going to aggravate a lot of people, and what I guess I want to know from you is, how have the women been talked into this? In other words, is there a cabal of men somewhere that has directed the women's movement, or have the women, in your opinion, done this to themselves? Set up this set of rules regarding sexual harassment and correct apparel and what you do and don't do. Who really started changing the rules?
1: Well, you know, in terms of sexual, I just want to make one point about the sexual harassment situation. In that, you know, 30 years ago, women were told, you know, take your bra off and burn it. And we should have really been told, you know, put on the bra and stuff it, because that's a much better deal. I think sexual harassment is just the new thing in town for a lot of women who have not made it, who are very frustrated. It seems to be a big thing on talk shows, and it gets you a little publicity, that 15-minute of fame.
0: Oh, yeah.
1: You may get a few bucks out of the deal because you obviously are not going to get up there, that corporate ladder. And it really ruins it for many, many, many, many women by, again, telling the world, you know, women can't handle the corporate environment. They can't handle the reality of men and women in the work environment. And so, you know, we're going to cry wolf, and it really ruins it for all the other women who take working very seriously and have no problem in dealing with the boys when the boys need to be dealt with. Who brainwashed women? The feminists, you know, and their intention was not bad. The initial revolution, so to speak, was good in the sense that they motivated millions and millions of women to go out there and become whatever it was that they wanted to become, that they too could do it. And so in that way, it was very, very positive. What happened, though, as time evolved, instead of women realizing that they shouldn't look like men and they don't know how to play the game that's played out there, because there is a game that's played out there and women didn't know the rules, they just kept doing it even though it was getting worse and worse and worse. A lot of the women organizations and the feminist leaders who started it, you know, they got richer. They started these organizations that really live off of all the rest of us that are going nowhere. Men humored us. You know, they thought this is very funny. You know, when you speak to men in corporations and banks, which I do on a daily basis, and in law firms, you know, they call us Ms., and they call us assistants, and they give you a nice little desk. But you know something? You're no better off than you were 30 years ago. You're still the secretaries. You're still helping those guys get ahead. And you don't even realize it. I mean, there's a woman who just came out with a book. I couldn't believe it. And I heard her on TV called Surrendering. She's telling women, it's okay to stay home. You know, you don't have to really work. And, you know, the feminist movement told you you could, but don't feel bad if you don't want to. And women should really stay home because that's really where they belong. And that they can nurture the best and they can raise children the best. And your husband needs you. And, I mean, this is crazy. We're going, I mean, it's taken a whole turnaround because women didn't make it. You know, I know a lot of women say, oh, yes, you know, I have this position and that position. The question is, do we own anything? You know, that you have this position and that position, it's the man who owns the company that can still hire you and fire you.
0: Do you think Hillary Clinton is your kind of woman?
1: Oh, absolutely. I mean, I don't agree with her political point of view, but she's definitely my kind of woman, and she's smart, she's a manipulator, she knows exactly what she's doing, and you know, all the boys hate her. Because she knows how to play their game.
0: Oh, she's left a lot of bodies in her wake, as has her husband.
1: Look, she really is Bill Clinton. I mean, you know, if she really took off, if they were, you know, together long enough, you'd realize she takes off her mask and he takes off his. You'd see who is Hillary and who is Bill.
0: Yeah, you may be right. One other thing. Now, I don't know how feminism began. I can remember a couple of very beautiful women involved in the beginning of feminism. In fact, one that I think got on the inside of, was it Playboy? It was
1: Gloria Steinem.
0: Yeah, Gloria Steinem. What a beautiful woman.
1: But, beautiful. You know, she still is.
0: Yeah, she is. But something happened to most of the women in the feminist movement, and I don't care how much trouble I get in, but frankly, when I look at them, this is just my opinion, and I see them interviewed on television, what I see mostly is a whole bunch of not very good-looking women who look, frankly, kind of butch.
1: Yes, I agree. And I don't know why.
0: So then their motivation in trying to change the whole way the workplace is handled might be a very personal agenda. In other words,
1: I think it's become a personal agenda because it's not run by the people that started it. It really isn't. It's become convoluted. And I wish women would wake up. You know, they're promoting this gender-blind society within the corporate environment, and it's absolutely nonsense, and it goes to such an extreme that it can only bring women to failure. And women have to wake up and open their eyes and look around and see that nothing has happened. It's only gotten worse. And I don't know why women are fighting me so much, except that perhaps, you know, it's very hard to wake up and say, you know something, I've just spent the last 20 years doing something that was totally wrong, and I don't want to wake up, and I don't want to come to terms with it, and I don't want to change now, because 20 years ago I changed and I did what I was supposed to, and now this woman is telling me I have to change again.
0: I hear you. All right, Rosalie, you've got plenty of minutes to rest, grab some coffee, whatever you want to do, and we'll come back and do a little recap at the top of the hour, and then we're going to open the phone lines, and this is going to be a lot of fun. I can tell it's going to be fun. All right? Stay right where you are. Rosalie Osias. And we're going to see what we can do. If anybody has a photograph modem it to me right away, and we'll get it up on the web.
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1: Well, good morning. Buckle in, everybody, because you're about to hear a different point of view. As you know, I specialize in different points of view. It gets me in trouble all the time. This is really different. My guest is Rosalie Osias. And by the way, anybody who's got a nice photograph of Rosalie Osias, please send it to me by email right now at artbell@aol.com. In the meantime, I have just scanned a not very good rendition sent to me by fax of Rosalie, and that's on the way to my webmaster, Keith Rollins. He will probably have it up there within the next half hour. But if anybody else has a photograph, and this is a worthy photograph to see, trust me, send it along and we'll get that up. She'll be back in a moment. She has a different outlook on things than you might hear conventionally anywhere else right now. And the thing about Rosalie is, she's right. Anyway, back to her in a moment, and I'll catch you up. L.A., San Francisco, joining at this hour.
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0: As you know, the U.S. Supreme Court 9-0 said that the sexual harassment case against the president may proceed. And that's pretty big news today, just behind the tornadoes in Texas. And so we've got Rosalie Osias with us. And she has a very, very different a way of looking at things. And she is suggesting that instead of the feminist position prevalent today in the workplace of, a suppression of a woman's natural sexuality, that women are losing one of the most powerful tools they have, their sexuality, a little thigh, a little cleavage, and joked earlier, you get a thigh in the door. Now, look, she's an attorney, and make no mistake about it, she said it at the end of the day, you've got to be able to do your job, and she represents now about 40 banks. But she did it by getting a thigh in the door. You know, I mean, she just admits that, by getting a thigh in the door. So, she has a very, very, very different view of things. And we were joking earlier, and I asked her, look, if you'd been in a position of a young lady that was about to go up to see the president, what would you have done? And she essentially said, well, I would have gone in. I definitely would have gone up there, and I would have probably gone from a GS-4 to Secretary of State, maybe, or something like that. Anyway, you get the idea. Here she is once again, Rosalie. Hi.
1: Hi.
0: You're in New York, by the way, aren't you? We didn't even tell people that.
1: Yes, I am.
0: New York City, Long Island, where are you?
1: Well, my main office is on the island, but I have offices throughout the state.
0: Okay. All right, so you're traveling around all the time?
1: Not me, but other attorneys that work for me, yes.
0: Oh, so now you have attorneys that work for you.
1: Oh, absolutely. How can I possibly represent 40 banks alone?
0: out of curiosity, what is the breakdown of your employment gender count? How many men, how many women work for you?
1: I know I'm going to get a lot of boos on this. And let me just qualify this by saying that I have running ads all the time because I'm constantly hiring new attorneys and new paralegals and assistants. And I always try to hire women, and I do. Unfortunately, women do not stay with me as long as men. So the majority of the attorneys that do work for me are men, but not because I wouldn't prefer women, which is a whole other program. But one of the other problems that women have is they it's very difficult for women to work for a female principal. It's okay for women to work for a manager, a vice president, for another assistant, but it's very difficult for them to deal with a female principal as they deal with the male. I have other businesses where I have male partners apart from the law firm, and women somehow, and it, you know, goes back to that same thing, you know, they don't have a strategy. It's not, you know, I want to go from here and I want to get to Z, and it doesn't really matter what I do. With men, if a man is very demanding, women acquiesce and go, oh, he had a bad day with his wife, his stomach hurts, you know, the poor guy. When a woman is very demanding, women get incensed and internalize it and simply leave. So most of the people, I would say 65% of the employees that I have are men.
0: Let me tell you something.
1: Mm-hmm.
0: I have in my life, in radio and otherwise, worked for quite a number of women over the years. And I have to tell you, they are some of the most cold-hearted, mean-spirited, hard to work for bitches that I have ever come across in my. I have worked for some of the. What is it about women when they finally do, perhaps not in the manner you are talking about here, achieve some position of power? It's like they're then out to destroy men.
1: I don't know. I don't think that's really the goal here. I think women, once they do achieve some sort of power and control, it's hard for them to maintain it. And they really can't do it
0: by being sweet and nice.
1: Look, you know,
0: if they didn't do it your way, Rosalie,
1: yeah,
0: by a little thigh and a little cleavage and whatever else, and then competent work. But if they did it instead the way men do it,
1: mm-hmm,
0: and that is by leaving dead business bodies behind, they're harder, crueler, and make terrible bosses.
1: Well, that's what most people say. I don't know. Maybe people are just not used to dealing with a woman. I do believe, though, that women have to be harder than men. I guess I'm a little bit harder. I'm more demanding of people that work for me than perhaps my male counterpart, because my clients expect a higher standard from me than my male counterparts, or they would go there. And so if I'm going to produce a higher quality of work, then I need to get that from the people who work for me as well. And so perhaps I may be tougher. I mean, you know, as much thigh and cleavage as I show, at the end of the day, I still need very high quality work. And I think both men and women have a hard time working for those women that finally do reach it. Those women do have to maintain a certain standard. And
0: sure,
1: they think, I don't know, but in my case, I am very demanding, and I know what's expected, and I want to keep that clientele. But, you know, men are different in the sense that if you're demanding and you critique, they will close their ears. They may not like it. They may whisper a lot of things under their breath. But they like the money. They know where they are. They know why they're there.
0: Mm-hmm.
1: They know where they're going. There's a reason they're there. And they move on. Women don't. They take it personally. And obviously you took it personally also. when the female boss yelled at you.
0: Oh, yeah, look, I was just making a very general observation. Men, when they deal with each other at a business level, I'm not saying they don't get into big fights and there are not big conflicts, but it is not as strident and as mean-spirited as the woman who has made it in the man's world, not your way, but, you know, by leaving bodies behind, by being as rough and as tough and as big and as bad as any man out there in the business world. These women, look out.
1: I'm not going to defend them because I'm just happy they're there. I really am.
0: All right. Let's take a few phone calls. This will be interesting indeed. Are you prepared to defend yourself?
1: Oh, absolutely.
0: Absolutely. Huh?
1: Don't worry about me.
0: All right. First-time caller, you're on the air with Rosalie Osias. Hello.
2: Good morning, Art. This is Chris from Nashville.
0: Yes, Chris.
2: I've been in the workplace for 12 years as a salesman, and I kind of agree with what she's saying, but, you know, not all women are pretty, and some women have no sexuality. I mean, if they don't have that, what are they supposed to do?
0: All right. That's a good question, and I think when I made my rather caustic comment about the women's movement,
2: mm-hmm,
0: very caustic, in fact, that's sort of what I was saying, that it has turned into or from an organization that really had a good beginning into an organization of women who are, frankly, not particularly good-looking, and want the rest of the workplace and the rest of their gender reduced to the same playing field.
2: You know what? That's what another national talk show host said. I heard him say it for the first time about a year ago, and I thought, oh, boy, you've lost it. And yeah, actually, there's a little bit of truth to
0: that.
2: Well,
0: he may have lost it. He may not still have his job. You know,
2: no, he does. He's the number one. I'm sure you know who I'm talking about.
0: Oh, Rush. You mean Rush.
2: Mr. Limbaugh, right. And another thing, I think what women need to do is just change their attitude, get a little thicker skin, and don't be so petty. Life is not perfect for everybody, and that would get them a lot farther along.
0: You know, everything we're saying is not politically correct, but as you listen to Rosalie,
2: mm-hmm,
0: you know she's right, don't you?
2: In most cases, the only thing I don't like what I hear is that she keeps she's got the same general idea that the other feminists do, that all women are victims and all men are bad, and I don't agree with that.
0: Well, no, wait a minute. I don't know if she said that.
2: No, but
0: all men are bad.
1: Well, no, I didn't say men are bad at all. As a matter of fact, I adore men. And really, it's men who make me feel like a sexy woman. And I love men for making me feel that way, and I couldn't see a world without men. So,
2: Rosalie,
1: no, I don't hate men, but I do think that the majority of women are on the lower economic ring. There is no doubt about that, that men control the world. They control the major corporations, the banks, countries. I mean, let's face it, that's the reality.
2: Okay, well, you say men, that sounds like one success story. No, it's millions of separate success stories. Everyone's got a different situation in life, and you have to just take your blows on the way up sometimes. That's just the way it is.
0: All right. Well, look, his initial question was, what about the ugly woman or the homely woman?
1: You know something, I'm asked that question all the time. But, you know, sexuality is, and don't laugh, but it is from within. It's an attitude. It's the way you look at somebody. It's the way you walk. It's the way you hold your body. It's the way you sit. It's the way you get up. There's much more to sexuality than a pretty leg and big breasts. Sexuality is a whole combination of things. There are plenty of women who have gorgeous bodies and are very masculine. So it's an attitude. It's a feel. It's everything combined. And, you know,
0: actually, sex is mostly in your head, really, isn't it?
1: There you go. That's right. But, you know, we think of beautiful as, you know, tall, thin, big breasts, long legs, long hair, blonde, green eyes.
0: That's easy for you to say because that's you.
1: Well, I've been blessed in that way, maybe. But you know something? There are women out there who are gorgeous if they would just let themselves become gorgeous. You know, I know women, attorneys, who make it their business every morning to look as ugly as possible. You know, let me get that hair back. Let me put on my glasses. God forbid I should put on some makeup. Let me look as disgusting as possible so that I can get as much respect tomorrow morning as I can. And I think that's what you see out there, and that's the wrong attitude.
0: Do you remember a big brouhaha not long ago over a Supreme Court justice appointment? Rosalie?
1: No. Which one?
0: You don't? Don't you remember the sexual harassment charges and the hearings they had and the pubic hair and that whole brouhaha? You don't remember that?
1: Yes. Now I do remember.
0: Now you do?
1: Yes.
0: I'm curious.
1: I was thinking of another judge that told a woman that was brought in front of her who had stolen something, and the judge, a female judge, very smart, said to her, you know, you didn't have to go and steal anything. All you've got to do is go to a bus stop and sit on a bench and cross your legs and show some thigh, and you would have been able to make plenty of money. Did you hear about that one?
0: No.
1: Okay, anyway,
0: but going
1: back to your story.
0: Yeah, as you watched that whole thing unfold, and I can imagine you must have been intensely fascinated. You must have been sitting there shaking your head saying, what the hell is going on here? What's the matter with this woman? Why is she doing this? I guess you looked at it. How did you look at it? I don't want to put words in your mouth.
1: You know, the same way that I look at any woman that comes up with this sexual harassment, new ice cream in town. I don't like it. I don't care for it. It's an insult to me as a woman, and it's, you know, let me get myself into the limelight. I mean, I'm ashamed of it. I don't like it, and I wish that other women would stop buying the newspaper in protest or something. Look at Montel Williams, you know, the talk show host.
0: Oh, yes.
1: Remember,
0: oh,
1: you know,
0: of course.
1: Some young producers, female producers, got all hot and bothered because he would walk around in his boxer shorts and light cigars. Me, I would have taken pictures. I would have laughed with it. I would have said, hey, Monty, this is cool. This is great. You know, let me sit here and light your cigarette. I would have gone with it because, really, I'm not there to help him be Monty Williams. I'm there to take his job, and I'm going to manipulate the situation to my advantage. Instead, I mean, do we hear about those women anymore? No. It was a 1 or 2 day newspaper event, and that was it. So, to me, it's a waste of time, and it's not conducive to making headways for women.
0: What generally happens to women who bring sexual harassment charges? I mean, they, whatever it might be, they bring the charges, there's a big brouhaha. They keep their job, probably, for a while, but what happens to them? Do they ever really break through the glass ceiling, or are they forever marked?
1: They don't break through the glass ceiling, that's for sure. You know, it's out in the paper. There's discussions of the tremendous case of the Smith-Barney case, you know, with all those women yelling and screaming that they were harassed.
0: Oh, yes.
1: I mean, I don't, you know, to me, I mean, I worked for large law firms before I opened up my own. And I don't ever remember working for a firm where men didn't look at me or men didn't ask me out or a partner didn't put his arm around me. And, you know, when I started out of law school, I also conformed to what I was told to do. You know, wear that conservative suit, look at it as ugly as possible, look like a man.
0: When did the light bulb go on suddenly?
1: When I wasn't getting any of the good work that my male counterparts were getting. When the male associates who had come in at the same time were sitting in the partner's office doing big deals, and I was doing nonsense and garbage.
0: All right, Rosalie, hold it right there. We're at the bottom of the hour, and let me tell the audience that on my website now, I've got one image of Rosalie already. We're looking for a better one, but if you want to see Rosalie, she's up there, Rosalie Osias, on my website.
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1: Rosalie Osias is my guest. We've got one photograph of her on the website already. It was a quick scan. I'm going to try to get another. If anybody has one, send it to me. This woman is gorgeous. Absolutely gorgeous. So, I should have been working on photographs earlier, but I had a wild day today. Anyway, we'll get back to Rosalie. She's got quite a message. It's a very different message, and we'll tell you more about it in a moment. And you know, as I sit here and I listen to music, here is yet another place where women's sexuality, their provocative natural nature, is glorified. It's all over music, isn't it? So what happens to it when it gets into the workplace? And that's what Rosalie is asking. And you may have political disagreements with her, but in your heart, I bet you know she's right.
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0: back now to Rosalie Osias. So, Rosalie, are you there?
1: Yes.
0: How are you doing? You still awake?
1: Absolutely.
0: All right, let's go to the phone lines. West of the Rockies. By the way, Rosalie, I should say, and if this isn't proof, when we got the first scan of you up on the website, my webmaster just called and said the entire server, and we've got a big one, went into what he called DEFCON 4, which means that there's a gazillion people going up there to see what you look like right now.
1: Oh, good.
0: And doesn't that, in a way, prove your point?
1: It absolutely proves my point.
0: Yeah.
1: All the men agree with me, even men in my own profession, in the banking industry, incredibly enough, have started advertising in very unique sexual ways, and they don't even have to. But they realize that, yeah, you know something, she's got a point, and we can't obviously be sexual the way she can, but we can do it with tongue-in-cheek and humor and get more clientele.
0: Well, look, if it's okay to sell a car by draping a woman across it, then it should be okay to sell an introduction to business the same way.
1: But, you know, the only people who aren't doing it are the women. The women keep saying, no, we're not going to do it, we're not going to do it, we're not going to do it.
0: All right, let's take some more calls. East of the Rockies, you're on the air with Rosalie Osias. Hi.
2: Hello, Art.
0: Hi, turn your radio off for us.
2: Got it. That's,
0: okay.
2: This is Floyd in Houston.
0: How you doing?
2: I'm great. I'm back home again.
0: Okay, is Rosalie right or wrong?
2: She's 100% right, and I, you know, this woman has got more insight than anybody that I have seen. You're absolutely right about the feminist movement.
1: Oh, I love you.
2: Rosalie, I support you 100%, young lady.
1: Well, thank you.
2: And I wish you the best of everything.
0: She seems to have that already.
2: I haven't been able to get to a website so I can see that, but you made a comment that I agree with, too. On the sexuality, it doesn't have to be somebody with Farrah Fawcett hair and Brooke Shields legs. It could be somebody with a Rosie O'Donnell body, personality that she's got.
0: No, you're exactly right. Thank you,
1: mm-hmm.
0: Carla. And here's one for you. Take this one on. Art, ask your guest, Rosalie, if she's saying to tease and flirt to get a job, or is she saying sleep her way to the top? Before I go on with the facts, which is it? Or is it both? I mean,
1: it's either one. You know, I tell women that they've got to be smart and sexy, and that always equals power and money. And that's all you really need. But if you're going to have relationships in the office, anyway, and you know, it happens, and I know people keep saying, no, it doesn't. People don't have these relationships in there. They do. And, you know, let's be honest.
0: Being honest, you're saying both.
1: I'm saying both.
0: All right,
1: I'm saying, look, don't sleep with the FedEx clerk. Sleep with the boss.
0: Because the FedEx clerk can only
1: teach you how to mail things out.
0: I know. All right. Then the facts goes on. If she is saying that having sex with a guy is worth any job, she's crazy. Can you imagine how many sexual diseases you can get? What about pregnancy? What about fidelity with your mate? Most women I know already use the art of flirt at their jobs. If they go the next step and sleep with every guy up the ladder, are they any better than a prostitute? This is from Lisa in Birmingham.
1: You know, we're all prostitutes in one way or another, both men and women. Unfortunately, it's the men who redeem all the benefits of that prostitution and the women who are always the givers and get nothing in return.
0: Uh-huh.
1: I don't know how she's using her flirtation. You know, flirtation alone doesn't get you anywhere. It doesn't work if it's not combined with brains and strategy, okay? It's not enough just to show leg and breast. That's okay for 2-3 days, and then, you know, everybody moves on. So there's got to be a real strategy behind the flirtation, the sexuality. But if that's not working and that person wants to move on and feels that there is an opportunity by doing whatever it is that she would like to do with the employer, you know, it's going to happen anyway. And you know something? People think that sex isn't happening out there because of AIDS and all these diseases.
0: Yeah.
1: Oh, it's happening out there. It's happening every day. I don't think people are more restrained. And if you're going to do it, at least get something for it. You know, I'm tired of women always being the ones, you know, if women want something and use their sex to do it, you know, they're sluts. If men do it, you know, oh, isn't he great? You know, isn't he wonderful? You know, it's a double standard. And it's really a matter of what do you want? Do you want to always be the assistant? Or do you, one of these days, want to own the company? It's really quite simple.
0: All right. East of the Rockies, you're on the air with Rosalie Osias. Hi.
3: Hey, how you doing, Art? Steve from Greenville, South Carolina.
0: Hi, Dave.
3: Steve.
0: Steve, I'm sorry.
3: Yeah, it's okay. That's okay. The accent has something to do with it. I'm driving home from work and listening to Rosalind on the radio. And
0: Rosalie.
3: Rosalie, I'm sorry.
1: Okay.
0: Steve.
3: And Osias.
1: Yes.
3: And with the comments about women looking good as opposed to, you know, ugly women can fix.
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1: She did change her look. She didn't change her look enough. She was still very much, very much conforming to male standards of, you know, being tough, and she has got to be this and she's got to be that, and, you know, she'll just do so much. I think if she would have been a lot more sexy and would have come across in that way, there would have been a much nicer, better connection with that jury. You know, Johnny Cochran wore purple suits for a reason, and he was very, very sexy in that courtroom, believe me. He used that sexuality.
2: Well, you know, they have consultants, you would well know, you're an attorney, that are hired to assess the juries as they go through the process of picking a jury. These mm-hmm. consultants have a strong influence on who is picked to be on the jury for either side. And maybe they should have a consultant like you trying to figure out whether it's a leg man or a breast man.
1: Well, you know something? You might have something. I may just expand into that new arena. I don't mind making a few more dollars.
2: I understand. First time caller line, you're on the air with Rosalie Osias. Hi.
3: Hi, how you doing?
2: Oh, well, I'm doing quite well. Turn your radio off. That's the first thing.
3: Okay, hold on a sec.
2: By the way, we're taking these calls unscreened, Rosalie. They come in as I punch them up. I don't even know who's coming up. Go ahead. Where are you, sir?
3: I'm in Grand Junction, Colorado.
2: All right.
3: I just wanted to say that I think that's what she does, and with the way that she works, I think that's just taking advantage of, just taking advantage of all the things that you can do. You know, everybody gets trampled on, and hey, I've been through college, you know, law school, and I'm in medical school now, and been working my way to the top, and I hear people like this that if they can do it, they can do it easier. More power to him. You know, I think that's just cool, everybody taking advantage of what they can do.
2: Funny. Here I thought she was going to get nailed up to the wall here.
1: Well, you noticed that we haven't had any female callers.
3: Oh, really?
2: Yeah, that's true. Mm. That's true. Let's change that. I can change that.
1: You're staying away
2: right
1: from me.
3: Well, hey, if I was, I'm not an ugly male. I consider myself fairly sexy, you know, but If I could do what you could do with your body and to get to the top, I would. But my problem is everybody above me is either, you know, male or something, you know, and I'm not going to go quite there to get to the top, you know. But
2: all right, sir.
1: I'm sorry.
2: All right, sir. Thank you very much for the call. I'm going to change that right now. I'll tell you what I want. Keith, if you're out there listening, I just sent you a second scan. Now, that's pretty good. I'm a guy who can actually scan photographs and talk on the radio at the same time and do an interview and take calls, and maybe even chew gum. I haven't tried that yet. So we've got a second scan on the way up to the web right now. Keith, you'll find that in your email right now. Now, I'm going to take a quick break, and what I want to do, Rosalie, stay right there, is all the guys who are calling right now, hang up. Hang up. We'll get back to you. Don't worry, guys. We'll get back to you. Women only. Women only for the next few minutes. Let's see what we get. Are you listening now? So if you're a guy out there calling, hang up. Let the ladies get through. Let's see what they've got to say, because she's exactly right. I don't think we've had one woman yet, so here they come. First time caller line, you're on the air with Rosalie Osias. Hi.
4: Well, hi.
2: Where are you?
4: I'm in Paradise, California.
2: All right.
4: And let's just say I'm the slut from Paradise, because I believe with what Rosalie says.
2: Well, I don't know if she said that. Rosalie, did you say that?
1: No, I'm not calling women sluts.
4: Well, I'm sure somebody did. I just started listening about 5 or 10 minutes ago.
2: I see.
4: Because I had to watch Strange Universe.
2: I see.
4: And I've always, I can't think of a job that I've ever had where I have not had to deal with,

0: men flirting with you and trying to take advantage of you, but I've always tried to use that to my advantage.
1: Absolutely.
2: And have you done so to the degree Rosalie described?
0: Well, the little bit that I've heard so far, I can only go on my own experience that, yes, you can use it to your benefit. You can come across kindly and nicely, and we all like flattery, and basically that's what, of course, I've never had to work with senators, so I don't know what politicians might be.
2: Now, there's a very, very interesting question, Rosalie. Of the various career fields that are out there, from the private sector, business, banks, senators, is there any difference to the kind of response you will get to the kind of overtures for career advancement that you propose?
1: You mean in terms of how men respond or how a woman should respond to...
2: Well, no, in the different careers of men, how they respond. In other words, you've dealt with bankers. They're about the staunchiest group you could imagine.
1: Yeah, but you know something? I mean, I think men are men and women are women. I mean, I don't think men are any different in the Senate versus banking or the legal profession or the accounting profession.
2: Right.
1: I think men... are pretty basic, and smart women understand those, you know, that basic and those needs and the mentality and how to manipulate men. They're pretty generic.
2: All right. East of the Rockies, you're on the air with Rosalie Osias. Hi.
3: Hello. I'm very, very nervous because I've never called into a talk show before.
2: Well, that's cool. Where are you?
3: I am in Illinois, in central Illinois.
2: Okay.
3: And my name is Bridget.
2: Cool.
3: I really have to applaud Rosalie for being an individual and having her point of view, and I applaud any woman who wants to dress however they want to feel comfortable dressing, quite frankly. And really, it depends on the situation and the mood I'm in. Right now, I really don't have. I'm on my way to graduate school eventually, so I haven't really had any. Situations that.
2: Right. No, you're still in school, so it's a perfect opportunity. She can give you advice.
3: Well,
2: I mean, you're going to get out. You're going to go into the private sector, and.
3: That's right. Actually, I am working right now, producing your show. At
2: you are?
3: Yes. I'm at WSOY.
2: You are?
3: Yes.
2: Uh-huh.
3: And I also want to ask Rosalie if she's ever heard of Rhianne Eisler.
1: No.
3: No. She wrote a very interesting book called The Chalice and the Blade,
1: mm-hmm.
3: And it talks a lot about history and archaeology, and it's kind of a holistic kind of perspective, and it's more of instead of just men against women, it's more of a partnership versus kind of a dominator paradigm. And I believe Terrence McKenna is really into Rhianne Eisler written about her in his writing.
2: I agree, and I thank you. I thank you for the call.
3: I just wanted to applaud her and Art. I applaud you for having such a great show.
2: Thank you. And by the way, there is now a second photograph of Rosalie on the website. That's www.artbell.com. West of the Rockies, you're on the air with Rosalie Osias. Hi.
4: Good morning, Art.
2: Hi.
4: Good morning, Rosalie.
1: Good morning.
4: This is Holly from Honolulu. Hello?
1: Yes.
2: Oh, we're here.
1: I love Honolulu.
4: I wanted to say I agree with you 100%.
1: Oh, my God.
4: I've been a stripper for 18 years.
2: Excuse me?
4: I've been a stripper for 18 years, and I've gotten to know a little bit about men in that time, and I just want to say that everything that you've said, Rosalie, is right on. I mean, completely. I've literally used my physical attributes, feminine wiles, whatever, to make a really good living, never had to work for a man,
2: wow.
4: Was able to have a job anywhere I went. I've worked in gentlemen's clubs, I've worked in dives, and everywhere I've worked, you know, I love men, I adore men, just like you do, and I just want to say that everything you're saying is right on. And also, I agree with the man who called in and said sexuality and what people are attracted to is a very relative thing. I've seen women who aren't conventionally beautiful get on stage and seduce a room just by paying attention, making eye contact. You know, I just agree that there's all women are sexy to me. I think all women are sexy. There are no ugly women.
1: Well, all women can be sexy. Not all women project themselves as being sexy.
2: I was going to have to jump in there and disagree. There are definite ugly women.
4: Yes, but that's to you. Like if, you know what I'm saying? That's your opinion. Like if you're to, for example, let me give you an example. If I go into Up Club and there are 400 dancers in that club and I ask 20 guys, which dancer is the prettiest one in this room? All of them will have a different answer. Not one will say the same person. And I'm honest to God, I've seen women make fortunes who are, you know, not conventionally pretty. There's, when a man says, I don't think that woman is pretty or attractive.
2: Listen, we're going into a break. Can you hold on?
4: Sure.
2: Rosalie, how about you?
1: Yeah.
2: All right, good. Everybody hold on then, and we'll be back to both of you and everybody else in a moment. Rosalie Osias from New York is my guest.
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1: And Rosalie Osias is my guest. She is an attorney. And she is not exactly a feminist. Or is she? That's a pretty good question. I'll tell you one thing. If you ever wanted to go to a website and see a couple of incredible pictures, get up to mine right now and take a look. Rosalie's on it. Two photographs. The one I suggest you look at first is Rosalie at work. I think those are high heels. Can't quite tell, but be sure. Oh my.
0: 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Tonight featuring a replay of Coast to Coast AM from May 27th, 1997.

0: Now, Rosalie Osias is an attorney. She represents about 40 banks. She's got a big business. She's got attorneys who work for her. In other words, she's got a big business, and she's done it her way. Like old Blue Eyes said, you've done it your way. Is that fair?
1: I have done it my way.
0: Dear Art, I am a devout evangelical Christian and a professional psychotherapist, and I find myself in complete agreement with your guest on the show. In my opinion, she is describing the use of charm and sensuality in the conveyance of one's talents and gifts, not necessarily the use of sexuality as a manipulation of the patriarchal system. I wonder if that's fair. You are, though, which are you doing? Both, really, right? In other words, you are using sexuality, it is mm-hmm. fair to say, as a manipulation of the present system.
1: Well, I'm using sexuality because I'm a woman, and it comes easy, and it's a gift I have. I was born with it, and it's a weapon that I've been using since I was born. So, yes, I'm using it in the workplace as well to open up a lot of doors and generate income. Look, you know, I support a lot of families in my employment. So,
0: are you married?
1: Yes, I am. And I have two small boys.
0: What does what is your husband's attitude about your take on things?
1: Well, my
0: It's a fair question.
1: No, it's a fair question, but you know, my my husband is the kind of guy, he's very smart, he's an attorney.
0: Yes.
1: He's ambitious himself.
0: Yes.
1: And he has no problem with his wife making money. And he knows that I'm very good at what I do. I was always sexy and used my sexuality. I got him with my my brains.
0: I was about to say, you probably got him the way you got the 40 banks.
1: Well, you know something, you do what it takes, and I wanted him, and I'm very happy, and we have two great kids, and after being married to him for 10 years, I'm still happy to jump into bed. So, how many people can say that?
0: I'm not sure. Maybe we'll find out.
1: You jump into bed with him, by the way.
0: Here's, but let me ask you this. Suppose he had just an incredible opportunity. I mean, just an incredible opportunity to take over or bring two corporations together into a merger that would make you multimillionaires. Only thing is, he'd have to sleep with the CEO of the other company to consummate the deal.
1: You know, I may get a lot of hassles about this, but the truth of the matter, the truth of the matter is, I think men play that game anyway, and even if when they're not bringing two corporations together, that's the whole idea. Men are that way. Men like to play around. It has nothing really to do with whether they love their wives or not.
0: Wait, but this is still not a direct answer to my question.
1: He's going to do whatever he's going to do. And
0: you would understand that?
1: I don't think he would tell me.
0: And you wouldn't want to know, so it's a don't tell policy.
1: You know, it's not a matter of a don't tell policy. I just, don't think men walk around talking about that to their wives. But I wouldn't have a problem with that. At least he's bringing home millions of dollars.
0: I'll send him a tape, a copy. back to Honolulu. Here's our Honolulu stripper again. Are you there?
2: Yes, hello. Aloha.
0: Yeah, aloha. Thanks for your patience. Anything else?
2: I just wanted to say she's very right. Hello, Rosalie, again.
1: Hi.
2: Aloha. You're very right about when you say you're coming from a position of power, because this is just my opinion, but I believe that women are always going to be sexual objects, whether it doesn't matter if we have a million years of so-called feminist movement, men are always going to be attracted by women. And women who learn how to use that to their advantage are coming from a position of power. And I've always felt that way. I bought my first home when I was 20 years old. Like I said, I've been dancing now, you know, I'm 34 now. I've been dancing since my teens.
1: Well, how many women can say they bought their first home at 20? Not many.
2: Exactly. And, you know, I have homes here on the islands, homes on the mainland. I work 2 days a week. You know, I love my work. Yeah, and I've never understood it. And the other thing I've never understood is the feminist position to me, which is very hypocritical, of saying women should have the right to do what they want with their body when it comes to abortion, but when I want to make money with my body, it's degrading and it's putting women down. It sets them back 100 years. When I feel like the ultimate feminist weapon, making money off exactly what just comes naturally to men. You know, I've just always felt that's very hypocritical to say that on their that premise.
1: Well, you're not going to get an argument from me.
2: Oh, I know.
0: All right.
2: Well, I'll let you go, but thank you for taking my call.
0: All right, and I hope they're not coming to get you. All right. Thank you very much. You know, there's one more here that I lined up specifically, a female. Are you surprised so far at the female response?
1: Absolutely, yes.
0: You expected...
1: Very, very, very surprised.
0: You expected venom.
1: Well, that's what usually happens. I don't know if they really mean it deep inside or if they, you know, once they sit down and really think about and evaluate their lives, if they really believe what they say. But superficially and on the radio and on television, I'm always attacked, yeah.
0: Okay. Wild Card Line, you're on the air with Rosalie Osias. Hi.
3: Hello.
0: Hi.
1: Hi.
3: I'm Val from Pahrump.
0: You're from Pahrump, Nevada?
3: Yeah.
0: Holy mackerel.
3: I just moved here from Hawaii, though, from Honolulu.
0: Okay.
3: I'm 74. I've been there. I couldn't agree with her more. Rosalie is 100% right. I've been in both circles. I'm a ham operator who, in the late 60s, decided to leave the sales and corporate organizations and go into electronics.
0: Wow.
3: And so, therefore, I was a woman in a man's world.
0: I'll say.
3: At a time when few women were in it. And I also am the widow of a banker. Now, today I'm establishing a horse breeding farm in Pahrump, Spanish gated horses.
0: Uh-huh.
3: And if anybody has been down the road with men, women, good women employees or counselors, advisors in university complexes where I became the most unusual person, an engineer, electronics engineer in universities where women, most women can, they have 10 thumbs.
0: You're right, you're in a man's world in electronics for sure.
3: Absolutely.
0: Did you use your feminine wiles?
3: I had one engineer introduced to me one day, and my boss said to me, who is the director of the department, said, you know, Val, you always wear these frocks. Frocks, are you ready for that? Frocks to work. I said, my job has nothing to do with my femininity.
0: Ah.
3: And it was dead silence there for a minute, then they both gave a little chuckle. But I never, never dressed down at any time. And as far as wearing pants, if I wore pants, I wore something that was very feminine for a blouse or a jacket or something like that.
0: And that helped in your career?
3: Absolutely. And the only problem I ever had was really with a woman. And Rosalie was right. Women are very difficult to work with.
1: Oh, I love your people.
0: Well, I thank you, ma'am. I think I have a very enlightened audience, I'm beginning to believe. However, the last word has not been said. First time caller line, you're on the air with Rosalie Osias. Hi.
4: Hi. First of all, I am a woman.
0: I can tell that right away, yes.
4: My name is Donna, and I'm calling from Oregon. And I got two quick questions. One, Rosalie, are you or have you ever been married?
1: I am married.
4: Oh, good. I also have another question for you. I was wondering if your philosophy of flirting and possibly sleeping with superiors to work yourself up also would apply if you happen to have a superior that was a woman.
1: You know, there are ways to deal with it.
0: No, wait a minute, ma'am. Hold on. I don't want to miss this answer.
4: I'm sorry.
0: All right, so let's hear it. Go ahead, Rosalie.
1: No. I mean, there are ways to deal with women. I think, you know, as I said, I had many women attorneys who didn't stay and couldn't work for me. But I think you've got to analyze who your female employer is, know what you want. No, I mean, you know, let's not laugh about it. There are ways to deal with a woman employer, not necessarily perhaps through flirtation, but you know something, there are ways. There are ways to be a woman and possibly be tougher with that employee. You know, when I use my sexuality to manipulate business from a man, I'm gearing that towards that man because I know sex is very prevalent on his mind. There obviously are women employers who aren't interested in my sexuality.
0: Yes, but Rosalie, the question might be, what if there was a woman interested in you in that same way?
4: And she was not, but she was attractive.
0: Yeah.
1: Well, you know something? The goal is to get up there, and the goal is to own the company, and the goal is to move on. I think women have to be very, very sure of where they want to go and how they want to get there. If they're not willing to do whatever it's got to be done to get there, then, you know, you're going to stay at that same position. And once you've made up your mind that this is where you want to go, you're going to go. Look, you know, in many, many industries, people have to do what they do with each other. You and I don't know what goes on there because we're not involved in that industry.
0: All right, ma'am, I'm not sure, but I think we just got
4: I got the gist of the answer.
1: Yeah.
4: To myself,
1: the gist of it, I don't know.
4: Mom.
1: I guess I could be
4: I'm
1: much
4: flirting
1: more.
4: With and having sex with is the husband. So
1: I'm sorry, I didn't hear that.
0: Repeat caller.
4: Oh, I'm sorry. I said, for me, I'm a stay-at-home mom, so the only person I'm flirting with and working myself on top of, excuse the term, is the husband.
1: Well, I mean, that's okay.
0: It's not much different in a lot of ways.
1: You know, if that's what you want. You know, my personal feeling was I didn't want to stay home ever and depend on my husband. For anything. If I wanted to buy my kids something, I didn't want to have to go to my husband and ask him for the money. If I wanted to buy clothes or if I wanted anything, I wanted to be able to make choices in my life based on myself and what I wanted, not because my husband said yes, no, maybe, could be. That just wasn't going to be my way.
0: I'm tempted to open the line for feminists.
1: That's good.
0: Is it good?
1: Yeah.
0: I mean, would you like to take them on?
1: Of course, absolutely.
0: We'll do that at the bottom of the hour. East of the Rockies, you're on the air with Rosalie Osias. Hello.
5: Hi. I'm calling from Connecticut, and I just had a little question for Rosalie. Rosalie, when you become sexually involved with a boss...
1: I'm the boss now.
5: Oh, I know that. I admire that, and I think it's the best way to go.
0: We're talking about the latter experience here.
5: Yes, we are. What about the aftermath of that for the boss?
1: What about it?
5: Well, his home life, his wife, his children.
0: Oh, yeah.
5: That kind of thing.
1: You know, it's interesting that you say that. I've been watching Helen Gurley Brown. I don't know if you know who she is.
5: Yes, I do.
1: And she was way, way ahead of her time. You know, and she dealt with that issue, and I listen to her now, and people just don't understand what she's talking about, and she can't get the message out anymore because she's very right, but no one wants to listen to someone that's already retired and saying it. But she always makes the point, and it's true, and I believe it. You know, the woman who's at home and has the man out there working, I mean, you know, that husband is her problem. And, you know, when he's in the workplace, he's in the workplace. And what he does there The woman who's going to have the relationship with him in the workplace, I mean, that it isn't her obligation to keep him loyal to her, his wife, or keep that relationship in place or keep that marriage going wonderfully. I'm not really interested in that. That's not why I'm at work. I'm not really concerned about the employer and his wife.
5: I disagree with you. I disagree.
1: What?
5: Because I think that the wife many times has helped the husband become what he is.
1: Oh, I agree with you on that.
5: In the very beginning when he had nothing.
1: I agree with you 100%.
5: And I think that her heart can be broken, her life can be destroyed, and the children's life.
1: This is why I tell women, don't stay home, because that is correct. Those women have helped their husbands, and at the end of the game, they have nothing. That's true. And I tell women, don't stay home, and don't sit there, because the kids are going to leave, the husband has his career, and you're going to be left there at home without the kids and without the husband who's out there, has his career, has a whole new world. And, you know, men get more attractive and sexier as they get older. Women, their shelf life is very short.
0: Why
1: They're
0: is
1: very
0: that?
1: Disposable.
0: Why is that, by the way? In other
1: because
0: words,
1: that's human nature.
0: Yeah,
1: I mean,
0: but what I'm saying is, I know you're right in the way we perceive it, but we all age at about the same rate. The thing is, as you point out, women's shelf life is a lot shorter.
1: Age at the same rate because, you know, what happens? I mean, men age, but men can still have children in their 70s and 80s and 90s.
0: Yeah.
1: So they're still sexual animals. Women, unfortunately, I know women are going to be angry when I say this. You know, there's a lot of estrogen therapy going out there.
0: Yeah.
1: But the truth is that women shrink and get dry, and
0: gravity affects them differently. And
1: well, you know, that's the way men and women are made. And men are not attracted by older women, but younger women are definitely attracted to older men for many, many reasons. So, you know, a man can have 10 wives and go through 50 children and can start a whole new life at the age of 70 with a 20-year-old woman. A woman at the age of 70 is lucky if she gets a call from her kid once a week.
0: You know, what you're speaking is the absolute truth. It's going to make a lot of people angry. We're about to hear from some of them. I know that, but I also know what you're saying is absolutely true. A lot of people don't like it, but it doesn't change the fact that it's the truth. Like a law of nature, Rosalie. That's what it is, a law of nature. Hold on, we'll get back to you. Now, what I want to do is restrict my lines. Everybody hang up out there, please. What I want are some radical feminists who are offended by what they're hearing right now. And if you are out there, call me on whatever line you're able to get through on, and we'll go down that road a little bit. So we're looking for some radical feminists or those who disagree with Rosalie. And I suspect they're legion. And that's all we're taking. So don't waste your money if that's not you.
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1: Is that your man? Rosalie Osias is my guest. Good morning, everybody. I'm Art Bell.

0: Here's a quick fax before we go back to the phones, and I think I've got what I requested, Rosalie, so this should be an interesting half hour. Art, regarding your guest tonight, I don't care about her qualifications. She's hired. Moreover, she can write her own job description. I just saw the photo, and I knew I could trust your judgment. Anyway, here we go. Look out. First time caller line, you're on the air with Rosalie Osias. Hi.
1: Hi, Art.
0: Hello.
1: Hi, this is Rosemary from Minneapolis.
0: All right.
1: I have to say I love the show.
0: Thank you. First time
1: I've been on.
0: Oh, good.
1: Or gotten through, that is. Listened to you for about, maybe the last year. And
0: you've got to admit I have an unpredictable show.
1: You have a great show.
0: Anyway, here's Rosalie.
1: Okay, Rosalie. Hi. I have to say that I think you're great. I like what you're saying, but I also call myself a feminist, and I'll tell you why. I'm an older student that's gone back to school, and all of a sudden I've gotten an education. I was one of these gals that sort of did that type of thing for many years, worked in the workplace and used my wiles. I was always very attractive and sexy and got a lot of attention, and I did use it. However, now in my older age and learning some of the things that I'm learning, I've become more aware of what's going on, and I'm more working with youth. And I have a problem with, and I did read Helen Gurley Brown, I have to say that too. I have a problem with what I think is a lot of young girls these days don't know how to use this talent and get themselves in a lot of trouble. And I see this breakdown of what you and I know in our, you know, being older and experienced, but I don't see them being able to get the guidance or the instruction, and they're just going helter-skelter. And I have a problem with kind of espousing this philosophy at this point with all the problems that we have already in today's world. And it seems to me like it's a breaking down of a moral standard, which is like the last thing we need right now. And there's not anything, we're not talking about spirituality here either, which is another whole issue. So
2: that is a whole other issue.
0: All right, address the spirituality, the morality question.
2: Look, young women, the reason that they don't know how to use their sexuality in the right way is because they do up to a point, and then once, I'm assuming these women are ready to go into the workplace or they're in college or in high school, look, they have to be taught how to use it in the workplace, but they also need an education, not just, well, you know something, you're sexy, you're beautiful, and it doesn't matter, and now go in there and do your thing. It doesn't work, and I said it before. That's okay for a few hours and a few days, and then it's over. Those women need to be taught that they need that education. They need to know what they want. They need to have a strategy. They need to learn how to network. They need to know where the deals are made, how the deals are made, and how to be sexual and how to use that sexuality. It's a whole package. It's a complete package.
1: Right. But I'm not seeing who's going to teach them. Who is going to guide them?
0: Well, maybe
2: well that's why my foundation was set up. There was
0: foundation.
2: A reason for it. It
1: Ooh.
2: Wasn't just to, you know, get on radio shows and talk to people, although it's very important that I do. But one of the reasons for the foundation is I've been capitalizing it myself. It's rather new, and I'm hoping there will be more donations by people who realize that women do need that kind of training and that kind of education before they go in there, before they get out there.
0: Okay, is that
2: and start
0: what,
2: out.
0: Is that what your foundation does? In other words, what
2: we're going to do, absolutely. The men, you know, the boys don't need that training because, you know, boys somehow are taught early on, you know, you've got to grow older, you've got to go to school, you've got to get a degree, you've got to go out there, you're going to support a family, you've got to be this, you've got to be that. Men are taught that early on, the strategy is set, and like I said before, they have a network they're going to walk right into. You know, it's that whole brotherhood out there. It's that whole boys' network. They help each other. So my concern isn't for the boys. I have two boys. I'm not concerned about them. If they're going to be smart, they're going to make it. They don't need my help. It's the girls I'm concerned with.
0: All right, well, let's lay this right out. Let's say a young lady enters the workplace fresh out of college. She's basically taking your advice. She becomes a secretary. She starts showing a lot of leg during dictation in hopes of advancement. I'm assuming
2: she's also taking more courses on the side so that she's educating herself towards any...
0: All right, fine. We'll throw that in.
2: Okay,
0: let's throw that in. So anyway, the point I'm getting to here is the boss comes around the desk and he starts making the moves. I guess the question is, can she succeed without follow-through?
2: You know, men and women have played the cat and dog game for thousands of years. I mean, this is not a new game. This is a game that exists all over, you know, in social clubs, everywhere. You know, cat and dog, cat and mouse. I mean, women have played that game and have kept it going and going and going and going. That's a very good game. And women know how to do that. I don't know why women are so taken aback all of a sudden that they have no clue what they're supposed to do. They know what to do. They've been doing it their whole life. You can handle the same game in the office.
0: So the question is, can you get where you want to go without going all the way?
2: Oh, absolutely.
0: All right.
2: I mean, I'm not advocating, you know, sleep with the boss, and that's the only way you're going to do it. When I tell you sleep with the employer, it's because you're going to sleep with someone in the office anyway. But certainly women can definitely move up. Look, the whole idea is what we were talking about before. Women age differently than men.
0: It's true.
2: Women have a sexual asset, but they also have one other thing that leaves them very, very quickly. It's called youth. And that is a tremendous asset for a woman.
0: So you're instructing them basically to use it before they lose it, right?
2: Absolutely.
0: All right.
2: It is crucial.
0: Wildcard Line, you're on the air with Rosalie Osias. Hi.
3: Hi, Art.
0: Where are you?
3: This is Catherine. I'm calling from Salem, Oregon.
0: Okay.
3: And love your show. I'm a longtime listener.
0: Thank you.
3: I'm also a feminist, and I'm a liberal Democrat, all those scary things thrown in together.
0: Mm.
3: And I figure you must be doing still another paranormal show tonight because Rosalie is obviously from another planet. Either that or the state of Oregon is from another planet. I'm trying to figure out if this is an East Coast, West Coast thing or what. My male friends will absolutely crack up tomorrow when I tell them about this. I feel like I'm listening to the 1950s.
0: In a way, you are.
3: Yeah, but this is...
0: In a way, you are. In other words, she is saying the feminist movement came along and changed originally good,
3: right,
0: in a good way, nearly everything, and then went in the wrong direction. And so, in a way, you are listening to the 1950s because, folks, that's what was going on back then.
2: Well, you know, in the 1950s, women thought that they would advance themselves by sleeping with a boss and marrying him. And usually that's exactly what happens. Women did not think of owning the companies. I mean, it is a very different time. Although women had the right idea in the 50s that sexuality was definitely a weapon to be used.
0: Different goal, same method.
3: I want to say something.
0: You're breaking up.
3: Can you hear me?
0: Yeah, you're breaking up on us.
3: Okay, I'll talk into the phone. I own my own business, and one thing that hasn't been brought up either, so I mean, Rosalie, you've been kind of all over the map, and I know it's kind of hard to do this, but I can't count how many times you've used the word manipulate. And in my business...
2: It's an important word.
3: Pardon me?
2: It's an important word,
3: I think,
2: yeah.
3: It's a bad word. It's not a bad word.
2: That's the way the real world works, and that's the way business operates.
3: No, people don't
2: manipulate out there.
0: The hell they don't. The world is full of manipulation
3: Manipulators. But I can tell you, with her attitude, I would not hire you to work for me because manipulators are easy to spot. I don't like to work with them, and I know a lot of people who don't like to work with manipulative people. And I don't...
2: That's a typical female reaction. It really is.
3: Please, that's
2: a stereotype. Females walk around saying, oh, let's stop using those bad words and let's not do the things that the guys do. But you know something? The guys own the world, so I don't see any problem with it.
3: I think more men aren't insulted by what you say.
2: Men are insulted?
3: My male friends would be very insulted by what you're saying.
2: You must have a very unique group.
0: I don't know.
3: Well, I don't know. I just... I'm not trying to be a prude or something, but the idea that, you know,
2: Most women who want to get into their own business can't even get a loan from a bank. They've got to go and have a co-borrower sign for a loan, okay? I mean,
3: I don't know where you get your information.
2: They can't even generate the business. So, you know, that one woman has a business. Do you know how many women can't get off the ground, can't negotiate for goods, don't get the same kind of credit rating that men do? All of those things are manipulations. You've got to manipulate. You've got to use whatever you can to do whatever you got to do to get the money and the power.
3: Well, I think the truth and being straightforward, it just has always kind of worked for my
2: colleagues.
3: But women,
2: it doesn't work being straightforward. It works on occasion for men. It doesn't for women.
3: Well, it has for me and my colleagues.
2: You're very lucky then.
3: No.
2: What kind of business, by the way, are you in?
3: Advertising and public relations.
0: Oof.
3: And, I mean, you know, more power to you if you want to advertise yourself that way, but I'm telling you, you would be laughed out of this particular community. It wouldn't work here. So that's what I'm trying to figure out. It's just like...
0: Oh, advertising, though, is the very heart of the good old boy world, isn't it, Rosalie?
2: It absolutely is. I don't know about being laughed out of your community, but I can tell you that the rest of the world, and I say that, you know, world, not New York or this country, but the world, is not laughing, and that's why I'm on the show, because they actually took it very seriously and are very interested and are very curious. So obviously, if there's a curiosity about it, it means I've struck a nerve. It wasn't my intention to strike that nerve. I was really just doing it for myself.
3: Well, that's great. I just, what bothers me is that, you know, I feel like I'm hearing stereotypes that there's just no room for that. And I also like to know what you'd suggest for minority, like African-American males, because they obviously do not have the power that you're saying women don't have.
2: I am not concerned with any male. Like, because you know why? It's the women who are third and fourth class citizens in this country. Don't you realize that? I mean, women are the ones that run to the shelters, and women are the ones that get beaten up by men, and women are the ones that don't have money, and women are the ones that vote in a president that's an adulterer because he's going to give them out handouts. I mean, women are the lowest people in this country.
0: Now she got you politically as well.
3: Yeah, you got the Democrat in me, but...
2: The bottom line is that women are lower than men.
3: Well, see, I'm lucky enough to know men that don't treat me that way, and I've always been nurtured and had mentors and have good male friends, and I just think maybe you've had some bad experiences with males in business, because I think it's insulting to men, it's insulting to women.
2: I don't care if it's insulting to men. Who cares if I insult men? You know, too many feminists run around being concerned about all the men that are being insulted. Let's have a little concern about all the women that are being beaten up. Can we do something about them? What are we doing about them?
3: Well, that's kind of a ludicrous comment, because anybody who calls himself a feminist cares about those kinds of issues.
2: Well, what are we doing? We care about the issues, and you sit and debate it, but what are you doing about it? We had a China conference just 2 years ago. All the women ran to China. We came back from China. What did we do? We went to China. We sat there moaning and groaning that the accommodations weren't what we wanted. We came back. I didn't see anything different. I see the same shelters going up. I mean, look, you know, let's wake up, okay? Women are the ones that need the help in this country.
3: Well, I think we're doing a pretty good job.
2: What are we doing? We're building one more shelter. I'm sorry.
3: No, I just think that social change takes more than 20 years. I graduated from college in 1977, and that's when the feminist movement was really...
2: What do you mean social change? It's gotten worse. I mean, we've been building more shelters in the last 20 years, not fewer. I could see if we were on the decline. But, you know, if you read the newspapers, I don't know about in your hometown, but here in New York, when I look at the papers and look at all the charity events that are going on, it's just for one more shelter.
3: Well,
2: is it any different in your community?
3: Pardon me?
2: Is it different in your community?
3: No, of course we have shelters. But we're building more. But you're getting into some other... So we have a bigger population. People are more likely to report things.
2: No, you know, what I'm trying to tell women is, instead of running around building the shelters and debating the issues, let's deal with the real problem. And the real problem is that women have no money, have no means of making money, have no economic power. We wouldn't have to deal with all the other issues and the shelters. And the way women are going to get the money and the power is to educate themselves, is to know what they want, is to use their sexuality as a weapon, and to get somewhere. That's what I'm saying.
3: I guess. Well, I've done it all that without having to use my sexuality. I mean, if that's what you want to do, I just would like to point out that.
2: But what's wrong with looking like a woman and being with a woman?
3: Well, I think,
2: is there a problem with that?
3: No, I think I do look like a woman. I'm not sure what your definition of looking like. I don't have the internet, so I don't know what you look like. Not
0: too
3: that
0: bad.
3: It matters.
2: Well, what do you look like as a woman? I mean, I don't know. Maybe you look the same way I do.
3: Well, that's exactly right. So I don't see what your point is there.
2: My point is that most women, the majority of women, think that they have to look like men, that they have to dress like men.
3: Oh, that's
2: and they have to
3: that's
2: act
3: the,
2: like
3: that's
2: men.
3: That's the 80s stuff.
2: And look ugly. No. In the 90s, women don't look like that anymore?
3: Oh, for God's sake. Of course not.
2: Really?
3: Not here they don't. I don't know. Again, I don't know.
2: Where do you live?
3: From.
2: I want to know what community you come from.
3: I'm in Salem, Oregon.
2: Salem, Oregon.
3: A very conservative town, I might add, because we're a capital city.
2: Uh-huh.
3: I mean, I don't know what you mean by dressing like men. We wear whatever we want. Obviously, if I go to a business meeting, I have on a nice pantsuit or a business suit or whatever.
2: See,
3: I'm not going in a tank
2: top. You just hit it on the head.
3: Well, what do you want me to wear?
2: Obviously, shorts and
0: all right, wait a minute. She said, what do you want me to wear? Answer that.
3: Should I wear a tank top and shorts to show off my sexuality?
2: Well, instead of a business suit or, you know, trousers and a jacket and a shirt, yeah, I would wear short, which is, let me tell you what I wear. I mean, I'm an attorney and I go into court and I go to a lot of business transactions
0: and
2: with millions of dollars.
0: What do you wear?
2: And I'll wear a mini leather skirt and I will wear a silk top, but I will definitely show cleavage. And I will wear a leather jacket that's open, and I will wear fishnet stockings and short boots.
3: See,
2: absolutely.
3: That sounds
2: and you know something? It doesn't change my brain power.
3: Under any circumstances, that's what you're not listening. You know, I would prefer to be in my jeans and my sweatshirt. When I go to a business meeting, I wear what's comfortable, but fishnets and black leather jackets.
2: But the idea isn't to be comfortable. The idea is to sell yourself as something and to open up more of a window of opportunity. You know, you don't go to business to be comfortable. Men don't go to business to be comfortable. They go to business to get ahead, make more money, and impress the boss. That's the whole idea. If you want to be comfortable, stay home in the bathroom. That's when I want to be comfortable. When I go into business, and you know something, I'm very comfortable looking like a sexy woman anyway, but I'm trying to promote an image. I want the other side to look at me and remember me, not only for my brain and what I'm saying, but also to remember the visual. Because it's a visual they're going to keep with them when they leave my office.
3: Oh, I'm sure of that.
2: The idea. I want them to call me again.
3: But
2: I want the business to come back.
3: I get called back all the time wearing sometimes my little business suits, and I've had the same clients for 10 years, so I guess maybe the answer is you can do what you want, but there's a lot of us out there that are you're perfectly content to just work well with men and not flash your sexuality.
0: All right,
3: around.
0: But look, go back to the beginning of the program. This woman works for 40 banks. They wouldn't even talk to her. That was a man's world. Then she began to go make personal appearances and get a thigh in the door, and now she represents 40 banks.
3: Well, so I know people who I represent 50 clients. I don't understand the 40 banks. Big deal. I mean,
0: well, it is a big deal if you understand how she was unable to even get
3: maybe it was her personality or something. We don't know that for sure. How do you know? Just what they didn't like you, and maybe your sexuality did turn them on.
2: No, I'm the only female attorney who represents banks in New York. I still am. And there isn't anybody else.
0: All right, look, folks, we are at a break point here. Rosalie, can you do another hour?
2: Sure.
0: Cool. Caller.
2: I'm up.
3: Yes.
0: Can you stay with us for a moment?
3: Sure, I will.
0: All right, it'll be a few. We have a newscast coming up. So, once again, folks, if you would like to see Rosalie Osiris, what I would suggest is a quick trip to my website. It is www.artbell.com. Go down into the guest area. There are now two photographs there. that we had to kind of put together very quickly. But you'll get the idea.
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1: Economic survival. It is becoming more difficult every year, isn't it? Working a 9-to-5 job? Well, I'll tell you something. You'll survive, but you're never going to get rich. Unless you're willing to consider doing something for yourself.
0: Looking for the truth? 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
2: I think now, as we look back, we can probably say with pretty good certainty that some people in government might have been aware of what was going on, and they turned their cheek the other way just to let it happen. I also believe that some bigger groups got involved with Al-Qaeda to do what they did on that horrible day. This wasn't just a small group of people who came in and did their thing. There was a much bigger picture there. And if you see the events that have unfolded since this tragedy occurred, how we've lost rights, how we used it to go in Afghanistan and Iraq, and how it has really not stopped, because it's going to continue. We're going to have more and more episodes and more involvement in other countries. And just mark my word, this planet is going through an incredible change. And thank God we've got you here to talk with us about it.
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0: My guest is Rosalie Osiris, and she is in a place where the sun is probably getting ready to come up in New York. Are you beginning to see the hints of some rays out there?
1: Oh, it's sunny already.
0: It's sunny already. East of the Rockies, you're on the air with Rosalie Osiris. Good morning. Where are you, please?
2: Hi, Art. This is Cindy in Kansas City.
0: Hey there.
2: The mentality I seem to be hearing, Rosalie, is if you can't beat them, join them, meaning men. You know,
1: well,
2: what they've done
1: to
2: women
1: have,
2: all these years is wrong. What they've done to us all these years is wrong. And it's like you want to just turn it around and do it back to them.
0: Okay, you've got a real feminist here now.
2: Well, I really am not. Really, I'm a libertarian, to tell you the truth.
0: Well, that's your political philosophy. We're talking now about the sexism angle of this.
2: Well, I'm not sure why you need to use your sexuality. It's not all that hard to be more intelligent and witty than men.
1: No, it's
2: quite
1: not,
2: frankly.
1: And we are, but we're not getting anywhere by just being smarter and wittier. I mean, doing nothing isn't getting us anywhere. So why should I not do something? I'm not really playing the man's game. I learned how to play the man's game. I learned the rules. I understood the game. And then I just made up my own rules.
2: Well,
1: see, I don't play the man's game. I'm playing my game. But I first had to understand
2: his
1: game. Well,
2: I keep hearing from you, you know, men have done it to us for years. What's wrong with us doing it?
1: Well, what is wrong with it?
2: So I know that you're playing the same game that they played for all these years.
0: But it's nature's game, dear. Oh, and so it's a good question. You're right. Men have been doing it for years. So what is wrong with women doing it?
1: Yeah.
2: It was wrong when men did it.
1: I know, but they're still doing it. Have you stopped men from doing it?
2: Well, just because they do it doesn't mean that we have to do it. You know,
1: well, I'm sorry,
2: what's wrong
1: but you
2: with
1: know,
2: helping women
1: I want to
2: get,
1: take some action.
2: What's wrong with helping women get, like, business loans and education and be politically active to change?
1: Well, you got to,
2: you know,
1: yeah, but how
2: standard.
1: Are you going to do that? Women need to have money and power to do that.
2: Like
1: they need
2: men.
1: To change laws and own
2: to,
1: banks.
2: You don't need to act like a slut to do that stuff.
1: Look,
2: or
1: you know something? You could,
2: of giving something that you're never planning on doing.
1: You know, let me give
2: going
1: you an
2: going to dinner with your CEO is completely inappropriate.
1: Oh, please.
2: It
1: you
2: is.
1: Know, stop telling women.
2: Now, if you go
1: not
2: with the group, that's different. But if a CEO asks you out,
1: I'd run.
2: A lesser associate in the office, you know what he's wanting. You know.
1: Yeah, so?
2: It's obvious.
1: It doesn't mean you've got to give him anything, but it does mean that you have an opportunity to talk to the CEO and let him know how smart you are.
2: That could
1: how
2: be done
1: that?
2: In the office.
1: Can't women do that anymore?
2: Sure
1: or do you
2: can,
1: think
2: that
1: once you go out to dinner,
2: why,
1: you've got to sleep?
2: Why do you need, why
1: I mean,
2: do you need to
1: really
2: lead
1: saying.
2: People on?
1: What?
2: Why do you need to lead him on and let him think?
1: Why? Because it's the only way I'm going to get his attention. Otherwise, he's going to get the man moved up, not me.
2: You know, I realize deals are done over dinner and deals are done in the men's room. I'm not...
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1: That will expand business.
2: Who's going to hear them?
1: You will be listened to.
2: Who's she going to tell them to?
1: You make an appointment with your boss, or you make an appointment with his boss.
2: Nobody's going to make the appointment for you. I mean, that's the idea. The boss isn't going to make the appointment for you. You're not going to be able to get into anybody's office.
1: Really,
2: you're going to sit there with your own ideas.
3: Let me tell you something.
1: That I have ever worked, it's been an open-door policy.
3: Let me tell you both something that's true. Listen to me for a sec, both of you, because it's true with men, too. When I was younger, I was very talented in radio, very talented. I had wonderful ideas, ideas that absolutely would have made a number one show and would have worked, but, you know, I was a nobody. Nobody listened to me. Only after I achieved some degree of success did the professional ears begin to listen. So you've got to achieve a certain position before people even begin to listen. That's true even in the man's world.
2: Well, in a man's world, that's correct. You do have to achieve something in order to have some credibility and be heard. But as a woman, it doesn't matter how much you achieve.
3: Even harder.
2: Work.
3: It's even harder.
2: It's impossible. It just doesn't matter. So the only way you're going to get the opportunity to be heard is to be looked at first and be recognized. That's what I'm saying.
1: Then women need help to get out there and get their own businesses going instead of playing this stupid little game.
2: Yes, but look, you're absolutely right. But the only people who are going to help women get out there and get their own businesses and give them money are women once they're in that position. Because women can't do it now. Men aren't giving the money to women. Men are giving the money to other men.
1: That's just not true.
2: Okay.
3: All right.
1: This isn't true. You can go get small business loans.
2: Can you?
1: You can get loans for
2: small
1: minorities. Women are minorities. Get a minority loan.
2: Look what you just said. Women are minorities.
1: Yes, they are.
2: Don't you find that a pitiful statement
1: to
2: make?
1: Yeah, I do. And in that respect, I do agree with you. Yes.
2: Well, that's the only respect that counts. Yeah, women are minorities.
1: Your motives for going around this, though, are what I object to. I think it makes
2: women
1: look worse than we already look to men.
2: Well, you know something? You're going to remain a minority if you continue doing the same thing you're doing. Because, you know, really, women are the ones that still make the world go round. We're the ones that have the children. We're the ones that deal with the home. Regardless of how successful I am and how many businesses I own, when my children get sick, even with two nannies, I'm the one that gets called. My husband doesn't get called. I'm the one that gets called because I'm still mommy.
1: But you just said it yourself, once you get out there and get something done and get some recognition, then people will listen.
3: Yeah, but caller, you know something? Rosalie is absolutely right about the way men look at women. That's what she has realized.
1: She encourages that.
3: But she's right. She's right. And you're fighting a law of nature. She's simply accepting it and using it.
1: So just accept it and, you know, just accept everything that comes your way. Don't never try to change anything.
2: You are changing. You're going to change the economic imbalance.
1: No, you're not.
2: Imbalance.
1: This man, once you get done with him, is still going to look at the next woman coming down the line the same damn way.
2: Well, that's a stupid woman. I'm not talking to the stupid women. I'm trying to enlighten them and empower them. I'm not trying to make women remain stupid. I'm not telling women, you know, go have a fling and then go back to your secretarial desk. That's not the idea. I'm telling women, get smart, learn a trade, get an education, take the courses you want, set the goals, get the strategy, and then attack. That's what I'm telling women.
3: All right. Well, we'll leave it there and move on. Wildcard Line, you're on the air with Rosalie Osiris. Hi.
4: Hello.
3: Hello.
4: I love you, Art. You're great.
3: Where are you, by the way?
4: I'm in Arcata. My name is Anastasia, and I'm a feminist. I have no

0: problem with dressing sexy. I think it's great, and I can understand both sides. I can understand on one side is Rosalie, and I see on extremes, and on the other side is the feminist who wants to protect women who have been molested, who have been raped, and who are tired of being looked at as sexual objects. I can understand both sides. And I think we're talking about a lot of issues here. First of all, we have rural versus urban. If you came up here to Arcata and you dressed in a miniskirt and fishnet stockings, the judge might throw you out. I mean, it's really conservative, and that's where we got the woman Kate from Oregon. I can see how she would take that position. And I could see how Rosalie is in New York. It's just totally different scene.
1: You know, in New York State, judges don't walk around with garter straps. I don't know what you mean.
0: No, I know, but I've lived in New Jersey, and I've lived here on the West Coast, and it's too different, especially on the Northwest, way up here in the boondocks, you know.
1: The profession.
0: It's very different.
1: The profession.
0: And so there are different mentalities, and different things work in different places. I don't have anything against women who want to use their sexuality to get ahead. If that's what helps, fine, that's great. And I am a feminist. And in fact, I work for a battered women's shelter. And I recently went to an honoring a women's dinner, and I wore the red sequence dress with the high heels and the stockings, and I enjoyed it, and I got some flack for it from women who I believe their position was, you know, we're tired of women being looked at as a sexual object, and I can understand them. They're trying to help women who have been raped and women who have been abused and women who are survivors of that sort of
1: they're
0: thing.
1: They're trying
0: and that's
1: to keep
0: their
1: jobs.
0: Focus.
1: The more battered women there are, the more shelters that they can administrate, the more jobs these women are going to have. You know,
0: I won't say that that's not true. There are some. I mean, it's a bureaucracy, and bureaucracies, you know, work for themselves. But there are also some who really want to help, and their focus is there, and that's why they take that position. But
1: what are they doing for these battered women?
0: Feminism has many faces. I'm a feminist, and I was there in my red sequins dress and my high heels and my sneakers and my stockings, and I felt beautiful and great, and I had no problem with that. I had about 50% of the women tell me, "You look great, that's wonderful." And I had another percentage saying, just looking at me like, "What the hell are you doing dressed like that here?"
2: All right, here, listen to me. Both of you, here's a good fact, right on the mark. Art and Rosalie, a leather miniskirt, fishnets, stilettos, good Lord. Rosalie feeds men the picture they want. Okay, I personally think it is distasteful to flaunt cleavage in a courtroom. Whatever, I guess that's East Coast stuff. Admittedly, some of the guys I know would hoot and howl in their Neanderthal way at such a sight, but mostly the men I know would find that type of, quote, staple in her navel, unquote, pin-up girl look fine for a magazine in the bathroom, but not a courthouse.
0: If it's working for her, what do they have to say about that? It's working for her. She's got all this business. It's obviously working for her in New York. But I don't think it would work in this little rural town where we have very conservative judges, where, you know, you have judges throwing women out, clients. I mean, women who plaintiffs because they're not wearing a bra. I mean, there are
1: how do
0: different
1: they know
0: places.
1: They're not wearing a bra? Did they feel them up?
0: No, they looked at them. You know, but
1: they looked
0: I'm
1: at
0: saying,
1: them.
0: Well, you can tell. If a woman's wearing a T-shirt without a bra, you can tell. But I'm saying that there's different mentalities. And up here...
2: Well, she, I mean,
1: you
2: this,
1: know,
2: this is a good point, folks. It is a good point. There are geographic and cultural differences across the country.
1: But,
0: right.
1: You know, not,
0: it would work
1: not,
0: in one
1: not
0: place.
1: In male-dominated arenas and not in the legal system. And really, there are no differences. You know, a judge is a judge is a judge anywhere in the country, okay? And lawyers, male lawyers, are the same anywhere in the country.
0: Well, if you have very
1: that's the way they are everywhere.
0: Very conservative judges.
1: I think they're
0: going to have a problem with that. I don't know if you ever saw the movie My Cousin Vinny, but it's got that kind of a scene. The man is in a small town and he's dressed New York, and his girlfriend is dressed New York, and they don't take him seriously at first. In fact, they gave him a lot of flack.
1: There you go, but they wanted to
0: be. But then later on,
1: they
0: did, because they were intelligent, and that's what really matters. But when you're talking about presentation, which is what you were talking about, presentation and getting ahead.
1: So you just made my argument.
0: It depends on who you are, making your presentation to.
1: You change it to accommodate the person.
2: All right, now, did you hear what she said? You change to accommodate the person.
1: That's right.
0: Well, I understand that. I have a problem with that. I understand business. Business is business. And we're not going to change, business overnight. And there may be some changes, like women having their own businesses. And there are some men who are sensitive men who don't necessarily think that way. It's not the majority. I would say the majority would probably be more interested in somebody who looked really sexy and pay more attention. That's the way the world seems to be. I can also understand the feminist who comes from the position where she wants to say, let's change that. I can understand that, too. Realistically, I think that's going to take a long time. And if you want to really get there now, Rosalie in New York might probably be doing really well. But if she came up here, she might have some trouble with the conservative judges. I really do think so.
1: I think if more women would stop taking the negative position, it's almost like a cop-out. You know, all we women say is we want, we want, we want, but when it comes to action, unfortunately, it's the men who play the game and go out and take the risks and don't mind falling down and getting up again. We women seem to be very wimpy when it comes to that. We want, but we're not willing to take the risk. If all the women in the entire country went and did what I did, what is the country going to do? Are they going to close up everything? We women really are the support staff for the entire country. You're not going to have banks close down. You're not going to have companies close down. They're going to have to deal with it. Think about it. If you don't show up for your boss, is he going to sit at the computer and type?
2: I'm trying to sit and imagine a world in which everybody is Rosalie or some version thereof. Wow. Things would change, Rosalie.
1: Absolutely.
2: Actually, what I think would happen is that men would soon be second-class citizens.
1: Yeah.
2: Now that I sit
1: good
2: here and
1: them.
2: Think about it. West of the Rockies, you're on the air with Rosalie Osiris. Hi.
3: Hello.
2: Hi.
3: Yeah, I'm on. Hey, how are you?
2: Hey, we're all right. Where are you?
3: I'm in San Francisco.
2: Okay.
3: Rosalie, your main office is in Long Island, is that right?
1: Yes.
3: Yeah. Rosalie has a very regional take on what a smart, happening woman is. And I worked in Manhattan for years for
1: well,
3: South
1: I have
3: County.
1: An office in Manhattan, too. And,
3: yeah, but you may not
1: all over
3: Manhattan,
1: the state.
3: That's why
1: so, no, it's not
3: you're
1: regional.
3: In Long Island, because you have a Long Island attitude.
2: You
3: have
2: a Long Island.
1: Oh, I have a Long Island attitude. But, until 2 years ago, my main office was on Park and 32nd, if you know Manhattan.
2: Well, San Francisco is not exactly the suburbs. Come on, folks.
3: What?
2: I said San Francisco is not exactly the suburbs.
3: No. I'm saying that she's not really in the big leagues. And in the big leagues, people like her are just seen as clowns.
1: You know something?
3: In,
1: the big leagues
3: like
1: is
3: well,
1: big leagues is how much
3: it's
1: money
3: ridiculous.
1: You
3: and
1: make.
3: And I really object to the way that she overrides everybody that tries to talk to her.
1: Well, let me ask you this. What do you do for a living?
3: I work for Sony Pictures.
1: You work for Sony Pictures?
3: Right.
1: As what?
3: I'm an art director for them.
1: You're an art director for
3: them?
1: Yeah,
3: I'm a creative director for them.
1: You have an interest in Sony Pictures?
3: Yes, I do, as a matter of fact.
1: What's
3: we
1: the interest?
3: Sharing. What?
1: What's the interest? Do you own a piece of the company?
3: Yes, I do.
1: I mean, are you the main, one of the main people?
3: We have stock options that are exercisable every 5 years.
1: Oh, exercisable. Okay.
3: Do you need to know all this stuff? Do I need to know how much you make in order for you to be a reasonable person?
2: Okay, hold it. One at a time.
1: If you were really in, understood how business works, it doesn't really matter where you are. What matters is how big your account is, how influential you are in the world. You can sit anywhere and influence and have power and have money. You know, most people who own the big companies aren't sitting on Park Avenue. They are sitting in their yacht in the Caribbean.
2: All right.
3: What's your biggest client, Rosalie?
1: What?
3: What's your biggest client? What bank?
1: I have a lot. Citibank, Chase. I mean, I can give you all the major institutional lenders. They're all my clients.
2: Citibank.
1: All the banks that you do business
2: Chase.
1: With.
2: Big banks.
3: There's only five major banks in the world that are worth.
1: But something? There may be five major banks in the world.
2: Wait a minute,
1: but there are about 200 other banks that you don't know about.
3: Talk.
2: Well, come on, sir. You asked her to name some of the clients. She did. They're the biggest.
3: For their Long Island branches, I'm sure she's great, but she's not the clown in Manhattan.
1: Yeah.
3: And I've been to meetings, you know, many times. I lived in Manhattan for 10 years. I worked for Saatchi & Saatchi, the biggest advertising company in the world. I made $60 million for General Mills in 6 weeks.
1: How much did you make for yourself?
3: I don't come close to that kind of money. And anybody that walked into a meeting dressed like her is a clown and just would not be paid any attention to, no matter how brilliant their ideas are. People in Manhattan and in the major centers of the world dress like business people, speak like business people, and they look plenty sexy and attractive without having to dress like a clown.
2: All right, on that note, both of you hold on for a moment because I think that needs to be answered.
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1: You know, it just occurred to me. I'm coming back with this. You know why? I'll tell you. It's because, you know, these young ladies, they were the daughters of a preacher man. They used to sing gospel. Then they changed their image, their wardrobe, the way they moved. And now they're quite a sisters. They're making millions. Image folks.

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0: Okay. Rosalie Osiris is our guest. And by the way, her photograph is on my website right now if you'd like to take a look. And if you don't want to take a look by now, then check for a heartbeat or something or another. You'll see two quickly scanned photographs up there in the new items list at www.artbell.com. Here's a fax I just received, and then we'll go back to our caller. Art, I've got to hand it to you. Never has the power of woman's sexuality over men been better demonstrated than on your show this morning. I have listened to hundreds of your shows, and never have I ever heard you sound so absurd. You're acting like a 13-year-old schoolboy, trying his best to get the attention and approval of a 15-year-old schoolgirl down the street. And it certainly goes to show that a great deal of what Rosalie is saying is working. And he's exactly right. He's exactly right. Rosalie, I do react that way to you and to other beautiful women. And that's, to me, like a law of nature.
1: Absolutely. And I'm glad you react that way to me.
0: And I don't apologize for it either.
1: And why should you? And we've been on the phone for 5 hours, so obviously
0: yeah,
1: you also know I can walk and talk and breathe at the same time.
0: And I bet you can. I bet you can breathe. All right, caller, you're back on the line.
2: Well, I appreciate the lead that you just gave me, Art. I think that there's another side of this issue, which is you have to look at what people are up to as well as what they look like, and guys that have been around, that have lived in major metropolitan areas like Manhattan, deal with women like Rosalie a lot. And you can't be suckered in by the outside package. You have to deal with the real meat and potatoes of what's going on. Also, her advice is very good for women who have no talent or feel that they have no talent.
0: No, it really isn't, because her point was at the end of the day, you've got to be able to do the job, and when you get to the top of the scale in any business that you're in, if you don't perform, the bottom line is going to destroy you or make you.
2: I'll tell you, someone else said, if you perform, you're going to be noticed regardless of what you look like. So
0: Where she argues with you, and I'm afraid she's correct.
2: Well,
1: you know,
2: I'm afraid that in New York she's not correct.
1: I didn't realize where you were coming from until just now, you know, when you kind of gave yourself away. I mean, first of all, you know, you seem to be concentrating on metropolitan areas for some reason. But I think that guys like you use, you know, well, you know, she's from Long Island, she's this, you know, you're going to, as a defense, because really, you know that I am right. And you, a man like yourself, really wouldn't know how to deal. You realize how vulnerable you really are. And I can understand men putting up the defense, because if they don't, they're not going to be in the same position they were. So now I understand how you're thinking. If you've dealt with women like myself before, then you know how effective and powerful we really are.
2: I know that you really don't run anything, and that if you really, really try to sleep your way to the top, you're only going to sleep your way to the middle. And you couldn't even get to the top of the law firm you were going to conquer. You had to go out and start your own law firm in the hinterlands of Long Island, which, just to inform Art's audience who doesn't know New York, is the middle of the boonies. And this is a person who's really
1: you're absolutely, you're full of crap.
2: Boonies.
1: I'm sorry,
2: and
1: I don't usually say that on the radio station. But you, you know, you really are, and I want to tell the listeners not to listen to you because you're so full of garbage. You have no clue. And you know something?
2: The reason you're so upset
1: I don't even want to talk to you, because once you said
2: right.
1: that, I realized that you're a jerk.
2: That's right. I realized
1: you
2: that
1: really
2: you're
1: are
2: a jerk, Rosalie, and that's why I would never do business with somebody like that advertises their jerkiness in the way that they act, the way that they talk, the way they comport themselves,
1: look,
2: in their ridiculous
1: you know,
2: clothing.
1: Be my guest.
0: Okay.
1: Please. I acquiesce.
0: All right. First time caller line. You're on the air with Rosalie. Hi.
3: Hi. I'm midway between Arcata and San Francisco.
0: Okay.
3: And I'm Katie. And I keep going back and forth between wanting to kill you, Rosalie, and kiss you.
1: Well, they either love me or hate me.
0: Yeah.
3: One thing that keeps coming to my mind is 20 years ago when I was young and I had a boss physically manhandle me. That's the kind of situation that I get afraid of, and yet I think of when I was an assistant manager of a major dime store, and my sexuality did make a big difference, if I dressed appropriately and looked nice, I had less problems with male and female customers. My manager did listen to me. And also, while I was waiting, I realized you're not saying use sex to get to the top. Sexuality, and there's a major difference.
1: A big difference, yes. But manhandling in what way?
3: Grabbing my breasts.
1: Oh. Well, you know, I may have been a little different than you. If he would have grabbed my breasts, I would have grabbed something of his also. I believe you should fight a tiger with another tiger and not run away and be scared. If you would have done that to him, I'm sure that he would have backed off very, very quickly.
3: 20 years later, I know that.
0: All right, you two. Let us move on. Thanks for the call. Wildcard Line, you're on the air with Rosalie Osiris. Hello.
4: What's her name again?
0: Rosalie Osiris.
4: Well, I think she's a bitch. And I think you ought to be ashamed of yourself.
0: Well, there's a way to start out a conversation.
4: I think that you ought to be ashamed of yourself the way you think. And I think people like you...
0: Are you referring to me or Rosalie?
4: To Rosalie. I think people like you, Rosalie, are a germ or a cancer in this country. And I wonder, you know what, my mother, my grandmother, if she heard you talking to that, if they listened to this radio show, my grandmother, she's 82 years old, she'd take you up in a woodshed and kick your butt. Who the hell do you think you are talking the way you are? I bet you don't even go to church, bitch. Bye.
1: You're right. I don't go to church. I'm Jewish. I go to temple.
0: East of the Rockies, you're
1: on
0: the air.
1: I'm an Israeli, actually.
0: Yeah. Oh, are you really?
1: Yes, I am.
0: You're on the air with Rosalie Osiris. Hi.
5: Oh, Art, I think I should deserve the right to tell you where I'm coming from before I ask my question.
0: Well, okay. Where are you coming from?
5: Well,
0: actually, where are you calling from?
5: Michigan City, Indiana.
0: All right.
5: I think that there is a double standard, and everybody has it. Just like when she called, said the president was in adultery. It's okay, if she's in it. So we did, and the women do have an obligation to bring up the moral standards of this world. But on the other hand, she's right, and to a certain extent, and the pendulum is swinging, swinging, swinging. The feminists from the 60s have come out, and we know they're lesbians. That's their biggest thing, is that they hate men. And on the other side, prostitutes hate men. So there's in between there, you know, that people like us, I think women should not be wearing jeans. What do little kids think, you know, from a rear end? What's a man or what's a woman? Women should wear skirts, and they don't have to be all the way down to the floor, but they don't have to show anybody parts. They should be not exposed either, you know. I mean, we have a moral obligation. On the other hand, you know, the truth of the matter is that men do like to look at nice-looking women, and if you don't have time to put your makeup on, you're too sick to go to work. Really, the way I look at it, you're too sick.
0: All right. Well, you know, I absolutely have no argument about that. I mean, the faxer who faxed me a little while ago and said that I was reacting as a Star Trek-struck child in love or something, you know, basically that's true. I mean, that is the way men react. Now, we can argue this 100 million different ways, and I bet you don't even go to church, bitch, and that kind of stuff. But the fact of the matter is, this is like a law of nature that we're discussing here. And even those people who are calling up and raving and ranting at you, in their hearts, they know you're right. And they know it by their own feelings, not by what you're saying, but by their own feelings. They just refuse to admit it and get angry when they hear it. West of the Rockies, you're on the air with Rosalie Osiris. Hello.
6: Good morning.
0: Good morning to you. Where are you?
6: I'm up in Bellingham, Washington.
0: Okay.
6: Rosalie,
1: yes.
6: You're just not going to be taken seriously, not in this neighborhood. And people who follow your advice are going to have a real limited shelf life. They're just not going to make it.
1: Limited shelf life.
6: Well,
1: you have a longer shelf life now?
6: If you're making it only on your looks, girl, you're going to have a real limited shelf life.
0: Oh, but she's
1: you probably didn't listen to the whole show.
6: Yeah, I did. You know,
1: I keep saying the same thing.
6: Confidence, you're talking thinking, you're talking education. Those things will get you placed. If you're depending on some man to... to say, yeah, you're a pretty girl, I'll listen to you, then you've got a real limited shelf life.
1: Well, it's the men who own the company. Who else is going to listen?
6: And then you don't have anything else. That's all you've got to offer.
0: Yeah, but that is, obviously you have not been listening to the program.
6: Yeah,
0: she,
6: I have been.
0: Ma'am, she has
6: talk about achieving a certain position. Well, I'll tell you what position they're going to look for her in.
1: I don't even have to defend myself because I know what position I'm in. I own 6 companies, 2 law firms. I mean, you know, I don't have to defend what, you know, my position is.
6: Lady, you're not even going to make the dress code. They have a dress code in a lot of places that you're not
1: I don't have to make the dress code. I
6: into.
1: Make the dress code.
6: You do now, but you had to leave your company to do it. You can't.
1: But I would never have made.
6: Sure we can.
1: I would never have made the millions I make in any company. Don't you understand?
6: We have a lot of support system out here for women. People can get
1: support system. But I don't need support system. See, that's the difference between me and you. The women out there still need a support system. I don't need one. I have enough money. I don't need support systems. No one's got to help me out.
0: Most people don't. I said it in an advertisement a little while ago. You can work for somebody else and you'll survive. You might even do okay. You might get a vacation. You might, the 9-to-5 thing. But you're never going to get rich.
1: You know, the other interesting thing that I keep hearing from your callers is the obligation of a woman to teach her children morals. I haven't heard one person yet say it is the obligation of the parents. I noticed that it's only the woman. It's you know, and I find that incredible how people still think of women having certain responsibilities and, God forbid, she decides to do other things or to use her sexuality, which, you know, when you're raising children, you are using your sexuality as a woman. So I am just amazed at that.
0: East of the Rockies, you're on the air with Rosalie Osiris. Hello.
7: 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This is Mike in Nashville.
0: Hi, Mike.
7: Hi, Rosanna.
1: Hi.
0: Rosalie.
7: Rosalie, I'm sorry. I was looking at my TV schedule here. They chopped you off here on WTN the last 30 minutes.
0: Well, that'll be solved soon.
7: Good. I recommended it, too. I called in a nice way. Rosanna?
1: Mm-hmm.
7: Rosalie?
0: Thank you.
7: My hat's off to you. I applaud you. At the same time I say that, it's no revelation of what you've done. It isn't nothing but chemistry. And if you just look back through recorded history and mythology, the women that have always stepped forward and have made their place from Adam and Eve to Cleopatra to Helen of Troy.
0: Good point.
7: To Delilah and all of that have done it, and they done it by getting their thigh in the door.
1: That's right.
7: And you've got to
1: That's
7: get
1: true.
7: The attention first, and then you can apply your tactics, your intelligence, and I have sat up all night long listening to this station, and I hung up like Art instructed to when men were calling in. I've had many companies. I'm retired now. I'm 51 years old, soon be 52. And I'm not retired because I want to be. Any man that sets up and says that, well, take 2 twins that are identical, that are fashion models. If they walked into a public place and say they sold widgets or real estate or houses, and one had on tight jeans and a silk blouse showing a little cleavage, and one had on Reeboks and the other one had on high heels and an ankle bracelet, who do you think would get the deal or get the attention or get the appointment? Just something that small and all that. And I've had companies where I set up the sale, and just the mere fact over the telephone of saying that I'll have one of our ladies call on you and iron out the differences, that got the appointment.
0: All right. Well, that says it very well. I mean, that he really is exactly right, isn't he?
1: Absolutely. I mean, what's more powerful and overwhelming than a sexy, smart woman? Nothing.
0: I have no argument for that. First time caller line, you're on the air with Rosalie Osiris. Hi.
8: Hi. I actually happen to disagree with the last caller, but I have a question for Rosalie.
0: Go.
8: Who if a woman had her bachelor's degree, what would she be better to spend her money on, getting her master's or plastic surgery?
0: All right.
1: Well, I'm going to assume that she's only 22 going for her master's. So I would go for one more year, get a master's. But I don't say don't do the plastic surgery. Do it as soon as you think you need it, because you got to look good also, and you've got to keep the machinery going.
0: Now, how about that? How's that for an answer?
8: Well, not too bad. I disagree with a lot of what you've said. I think that, as the gentleman said before, if somebody came in wearing Reeboks and jeans or high heels, I would buy the product that I needed, and I would judge the woman. You know, I'm not a slave to my...
0: Now, wait a minute. These were twins in his analogy, and selling equal widgets.
8: Oh, okay. I would buy from the one that was the better salesman.
0: Okay.
8: The one that was better dressed. I really, Art, really, I am disappointed in you in this show. I'm a big fan of yours.
0: Oh, look, I live with disappointment, sir. I live with it.
8: I know.
0: It's life. I just believe this. I believe she is correct. You can argue against it on a moral ground if you wish. I won't stop you from doing that. Everybody's going to believe what they want to believe. But I also know what is true.
8: But I'm just not a slave to my sex drive. That's what it comes down to.
0: Well, congratulations.
8: Thanks.
1: I think most men are, though. And,
8: I do.
1: You know, there's a reason prostitution is around for thousands of years. There's a reason there are clubs with women dancing, and I don't have any problem with that. But there's a market for it.
8: I agree.
1: Otherwise,
8: with you.
1: The women don't go. Women don't patronize these places.
0: Well,
1: no, they don't. Not really. I take my clients.
0: Chippendales.
1: You know, I don't put Chippendales in the same category as topless table dancing.
0: Yeah,
1: I really
0: don't. That's right. Well, that's
1: you
0: true.
1: Know,
0: yeah.
1: It's a whole different ball game, and women don't really get stimulated by that. They really just go there to have fun and have
0: you.
1: A few drinks.
0: I know. Wild Card Line, you're on the air with Rosalie Osiris. Hi.
9: Hi.